0: The federal government plans to table its long-awaited response to a gambling reform inquiry during today's budget lock-up. It's been more than 1,000 days since the late Labor MP, Peter Murphy, handed down her report on the impacts of online gambling, making 31 recommendations, including a total ban on gambling advertising. The government announced some reforms earlier this year, but it hasn't yet formally responded to the report. Health Minister Mark Butler denies the government is burying its response while the budget provides a distraction.
1: The Prime Minister stood up at the National Press Club and outlined further actions we were taking to deal with gambling addiction, particularly advertising, building on some of the really strong action we've been taking over the last 4 years. So I don't think someone can make the criticism that we've been hiding that response.
0: A woman has died after a truck crashed in Sydney's CBD this morning. Just after 9 o'clock, emergency services were called to Harris Street at Ultimo, where a pedestrian was hit by a truck. Paramedics treated the woman, believed to be in her 80s, but she died at the scene. Member for Wallandilly, Judy Hannan, is urging residents to check their eligibility for the federal government's new Western Sydney International Airport noise insulation program. For the next 3 years, landowners in parts of Ludnam, Greendale, Silverdale, Wallacea and Kemps Creek can apply for free noise treatment works to help reduce aircraft noise in their homes. The first cargo flights will take off from the 9th of July, with passenger services beginning in October. Curfew free. Ms. Hannan says all noise treatment works will be tailored to each property.
2: There's noise abatement with blinds, there's noise abatement of windows and things like that, and it will depend on where they're actually situated and what things are suitable for them.
0: UK Prime Minister Keir Starmer says he takes full responsibility for Labor's disastrous election results at the weekend as a rapidly growing number of his own MPs call for him to stand down. Europe correspondent Catherine Diss reports.
3: The results of local council elections in England and parliamentary polls in Scotland and Wales are considered a barometer for how voters see Sir Keir Starmer's government. Across the board, Labour suffered heavy losses, losing ground to opponents on the left and right, including Nigel Farage's Reform Party. In a speech to the Labour Party Room, Sir Keir said he stood ready to prove his doubters wrong, acknowledged voters were frustrated with him and vowed to challenge any leadership contest. Australian-born backbench MP Catherine West had threatened to contest his leadership, but is now instead gathering names to elect a new leader in September.
0: Two veterans of Australian political journalism have been honoured at a ceremony marking the 125th anniversary of the Federal Parliamentary Press Gallery in Canberra. Greg Jennett reports.
4: The doyen of the press gallery, Michelle Grattan, was recognised for her life's work as a political reporter. So was the now retired newsman, Laurie Oakes.
5: I feel I should actually be giving someone else a reward for letting me do it. I can't think of a better job, quite frankly.
4: The awards came at the opening of a new public exhibition in Old Parliament House's press gallery space, where both reporters worked before it was closed with the move to the current Parliament in 1988.
0: And Carlton coach Michael Voss has resigned after 5 years at the club. Voss was appointed in 2021 following the sacking of David Teague. Looking at the weather for New South Wales, showers along the coast and on the eastern ranges, more frequent along the north coast, isolated showers in the far northwest corner. Partly cloudy for Sydney with a high chance of showers, a top of 23 on the coast and 22 in the west.
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That is, of course, the Go-Betweens, Clouds there from their classic album, 16 Lovers Lane. Coming up in just a moment, singer Robert Forster will be here talking about his new novel. Really looking forward to that conversation. G'day, it is Hamish here. Bit of a wet and woolly day here. How's it going where you are? 16 in Parramatta Square at the moment.

0: some showers at the moment. Tops of 23 on the coast and 22 in the west. It's 14 degrees in Campbelltown at the moment, 16 in Penrith and 19 degrees in Gosford. Also coming up this morning, our travel man Michael Turtle is here, as always, on a Tuesday morning. And since we've been talking about the federal budget, we thought maybe this week we'd talk about travel to Canberra. You know, it's not got the best reputation in the world, but there are some pretty great things. In fact, I think I read an opinion piece recently, maybe it was Nick Bryant, saying Canberra is Australia's most improved city. 1300 222 702 is the number. As always, we welcome your contribution. Where do you go in Canberra? Where do you love going? Maybe what do you avoid as well? 1300 222 702. Is it Floriard? Is it Cockington Green? Is it just the roundabouts? 1300 222 702. Get in touch soon. Turtle will be here from 10:30. First, though, let's check the traffic.
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0: At Ultimo, Harris Street between William Henry Street and Mary Ann Street, there's a truck crash with a pedestrian. The road is closed in both directions. At Castle Hill, Showground Road approaching Carrington Road, a broken down car, westbound traffic affected. At Moonee Moonee on the M1 Pacific Motorway on Hawkesbury River Bridge, a car crash. The site's been cleared, but there are heavy traffic conditions, southbound traffic affected at the moment. And at Eastern Creek on the M4 motorway off-ramp approaching Woolgrove Road, there's a broken-down truck, one of two westbound lanes closed. That's all we're seeing on the live traffic screens at the moment. If there's anything else that you're noticing, do get in touch, 1300 222 702.
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0: Robert Forster coming up in a couple of minutes' time. It's just something to update you on happening here in Sydney right now. The ICAC inquiry looking into allegations involving Parramatta Council has just resumed for a second day of public hearings. Now, the anti-corruption body is looking into allegations surrounding the council's former CEO, Gail Connolly, as well as council employees Roxanne Thornton and Angela Jones-Blaney. It's alleged they subverted recruitment and promotion processes to benefit friends. Council assisting the inquiry, Joanna Davidson, SC, said yesterday the three women were formerly part of a group working together at Ryde Council, and they dubbed themselves the Pink Ladies, or Pink Ops.
5: The commission understands that Pink Ops was a play on words on the term Black Ops. The group attended social events together, including dinners and weekends away, and maintained contact via WhatsApp chats containing thousands of messages continuing after the period during which they worked together. This close network maintained over years formed part of the backdrop to key decisions later made at Parramatta.
0: So that's some of what was heard at the inquiry yesterday. The inquiry also heard the emails of independent councillor Kelly Daly were accessed by Ms. Connolly, allegedly in contravention of the council's policies as well as state legislation. Kelly Daly spoke outside of the hearing.
6: I'm flattered in a way. It's a compliment. Clearly she was threatened by me, and all I was doing was asking questions and doing my job and holding her to account, which is what councillors, part of their key role is to hold the general manager to account.
0: That is Kelly Daly, the independent councillor for Parramatta, speaking outside the hearing. So just to reiterate, that ICAC inquiry looking into Parramatta Council has just resumed for a second day of public hearings, and of course we'll keep you right across it.
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2: James O'Loughlin from 12:30.
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2: Then Thomas Ariti from 3.
7: And scare off all the listeners. Yeah.
2: Each weekday on 702 ABC Sydney.
0: It is 10 minutes past 10. Hope you're having a lovely morning so far. Hope you're staying dry wherever you are. Michael Turtle coming up at 10:30 talking travel, and today we're talking about Canberra.

0: probably, you know, the least cool destination in Australia, according to the reputation. But it has been undergoing something of a transformation in recent years. You know, I tend to find people now saying, oh, it's not as bad as you expect. Where do you go? Where do you love going? Maybe you're listening in Canberra this morning and you want to get in touch, 1300 222 702. Maybe you just can't bear it. 1300 222 702. Kate is here from Curramore. Very good morning.
1: Good morning, Hamish.
0: Kate, where is Curramore, first of all?
1: Oh, Curramore's inside the Jamboree Valley on the south coast of New South Wales.
0: Oh, that's
1: beautiful, beautiful little side valley.
0: Yeah, beautiful. So not all that far from the nation's
1: capital. No, it's a couple of hours' drive, and I love going about four times a year if I can make it. I do a special trip to Canberra specifically to go to a market called the Handmade Canberra Market, which is an absolute beauty. Artists and craftspeople come from all around Australia and do this fantastic, fantastic show of arts and crafts.
0: Okay, so you're really talking to our producer, Jemima, who loves a bit of a handcraft session.
1: Yeah, well, she'd love this.
0: So
1: and then for the people who don't want the handcrafts, there's a huge food and drink pavilion of local wines and goodies.
0: Okay, so you get boozed while you make the craft.
1: Yeah. So the people who want to look at the craft can do that, and the others can sit out in the food pavilion. And it's very easy parking. It's not dissimilar to the big Sydney craft markets, but it's much easier because it's got, you know, oodles of parking. It's easy. It's okay. At the big Canberra Convention Centre called EPIC, E-P-I-C, on the north side of Canberra near the showground.
0: Okay.
1: Where all the big things happen.
0: So where do you land on the, you know, Canberra, most boring city in Australia versus most underrated city in Australia? How do you place it?
1: No, I reckon it's fantastic. When we go, we often do other things when we're there. It's a lovely place to go for the weekend. Just love it.
0: Thank you very much. Have a great day in Curramore, Kate.
1: Good. See ya. Bye.
0: 1300 222 702. Louise is here from Terrigal. Good morning.
2: Hi, how are you?
0: Yeah, very well, thank you. Where do you go in Canberra? Why do you go to Canberra?
2: Well, we go to the National Folk Festival, which is held at the same EPIC campground as your last person was saying. And we camp there all Easter. We've been doing it for about 20 years, I think. And we camp with a heap of friends, have a lot of fun. And then we go down to the festival where, you know, it's the kind of festival that is good for anyone from babies right up to oldies. It's kind of daggy, so it's fun. You don't have to, like, try and be cool or anything like that. And yeah, it's great. Something for everyone. And folk is very loose term. You know, if you're really into folk, then great. But if you're into other things, then you'll find it.
0: What are we talking when you say other things? That's a very ambiguous thing to say when you're talking about a festival.
2: Well, there was a band last year who they were going to be at the Byron Bay Festival, and they're called the 1920s, and they were sort of joking about how they were going to play the, you know, traditional folk song, Rage Against the Machine. But, you know, there's markets, you can buy things, there's food, there's, you know, lots of places to buy alcohol, there's bars open all night if you want that, but then there's lots and lots of kids' spaces and activities for kids that are free as well.
0: Louise, the downside people talk about with Canberra is, you know, it's full of politicians, full of bureaucrats. You know, you find yourself running into, you know, David Pocock or Katie Gallagher. Any of that happen for you?
2: No, that has never happened for me. But I have seen, who's the maths guy? Spencer?
0: Do you mean Adam Spencer?
2: Adam Spencer. Yeah, I'm sure I've seen him there a couple of years, and his dancing is something to be believed.
0: Thanks very much for your call this morning, Louise.
2: No worries.
0: 1300 222 702. We're talking Canberra and travel this morning. Michael Turtle will be here in about 15 minutes' time.

That is Robert Forster there, out front of the legendary Brisbane band, the Go-Betweens. That track is Clouds, from the album 16 Lovers Lane. Of course, a true classic. The Go-Betweens

0: Queens are so beloved, there's even a bridge named in their honour across the Brisbane River. And to be honest, their name is just perfect for it anyway. Robert Forster co-founded the band in 1978 with his friend Grant McLennan, who died, of course, 20 years ago. Forster's also been a music critic, and his memoir, Grant and I, came out in 2015. He's just released his first work of fiction. It's called Songwriters on the Run, and Robert Forster is here this morning to talk to you. Very good morning to you, Robert.
1: Hello, Hamish. Wonderful to be here.
0: Tell me about writing your first fiction. Was that a challenge that you sort of had been thinking about for a while? How did it come about that you thought, you know what, I'm going to do this?
1: It's called Songwriters on the Run is the name of the novel, and I wrote a song called Songwriters on the Run in 2009, which was a three-verse song about two songwriters breaking out of jail. And I thought it was just another song that I wrote and I'd go on to the next one. And over the intervening years, I thought about why were they in jail and why were they on the run and where were they running to. So it's just the song never left me. And then in 2017... when I was looking for something new to write, I've been writing Grant and I, as you said, and I've been working in the monthly, and I've been writing a lot of nonfiction, you know, stuff that can be fact-checked and you have to get absolutely correct before it can be printed. And I just felt like writing something made up, some make-believe. And so I remembered this, I had this sort of plot in my head from this old song. And I just started writing and it just took off.
0: So it follows the story of Mick Woods and Drew Lovelock.
1: Yeah.
0: It's really interesting hearing you say that the song never left you, because I suppose we tend to think of the song as its own entity, but then occasionally songwriters will, you know, they'll do a follow-up. So Paul Kelly does a little bit of this, you know, telling a story over a longer period of time. Why is it hard for you to shake off that story, do you think?
1: Because it felt like an unsolved mystery. You know, like you write, normally songwriters write songs quite quickly. You know, it can be 2 hours, 2 days, 2 weeks or whatever. And there's always like, okay, that's done. I'm satisfied with that. It's really good. You know, I've got an album to make at some time. You know, I've got to keep on writing songs. So it's a real oddity that something, you just go, what was that about? Like, and it probably has to be a story song, you know, which Songwriters on the Run is. It chronicles the over three verses these guys on the run going to different places and, you know, dodging the police. And so it just sort of, there's only been one other song. I've probably written, you know, 250 songs or something like that. There's one other song that stayed with me like that. And so there's only two in my catalogue, and it just becomes a mind puzzle. You know, you're trying to work out something that you wrote really quickly, and it just sort of hangs in your head.
0: Maybe I should play a bit of Songwriters on the Run for listeners to know a little bit more about what you're talking about here. And

0: because she had.
1: So you really were setting up the fiction piece many years later there, were you?
2: Yeah, I know. It totally surprised me. And I would start to play the song live before I recorded it because I didn't make an album for 7 years. And so in these 7 years, I was thinking on and off about the song, and I never wrote anything down much. But then I'd play the song, which was obviously unrecorded at shows, and I'd start talking about these songwriters and just give a little bit of a story. And people were really engaged in it. And even when I said, you know, I'm going to play this song called Songwriters on the Run, people would sort of start laughing, or, you know, like it caused this reaction, and it made

0: me want to talk on stage about it, which I also took as a sign that there was something there, that this could be. I had no idea I was going to write a novel, but there was just something within this concept of not criminals on the run or gangsters. It was songwriters, you know, going from town to town, running away from the police, and it just fascinated me.
1: Robert Forster is here. Of course, you know him from The Go-Betweens. His first work of fiction, in fact, is called Songwriters on the Run, based on the story in the song of the same name. How did you find writing fiction, though, in the end? Because you said, you know, you'd been writing a piece of nonfiction, and then you felt this need to write something made up. Sometimes that is harder done than said.
0: That's true. That's very true. And I tried a few little things before I got to Songwriters on the Run, the song. I had a couple of what I thought

0: I've got this whole story in my head. Why am I scratching around here? And it, and I thought I'd try it, and it immediately worked. And so the song, you know, like what's in the song goes for about 80 pages in the book. So, and then the things I'd thought about over those years took it almost to the end of the camp. You know, there's the rock critics who we hate, and there's, you know, and we don't go over to that side. But I was always like, I think you can be both. You know, like there's, for example, a lot of novelists or poets also write literary criticism, you know, like it. So, and, you know, probably filmmakers and directors have written well about film. You know, I don't think there's any reason why, you know, musicians or songwriters or music producers can't write well about music.
1: Does being an artist, though, make you think twice about saying this is a piece of rubbish?
0: I tried to be positive, Hamish, because there's always a chance you're going to run into someone backstage.
1: I was going to say.
0: I know. You get a beer bottle thrown at you. I didn't go in boots and all, and I'm, you know, probably if I'd been, I was 47 when I got the job at the Monthly, and probably if I'd have been 27, I would have been a lot more, you know, bolshy and just sort of, that's bad, that's great, you know, but I was just a little bit more time on my side, a little bit more generous. I wanted to just sort of really examine things that I mainly liked, but not be afraid to, you know, criticize things as well.
1: Yeah. Robert Forster is here from The Go-Betweens. His work of fiction is called Songwriters on the Run. I don't know whether you were listening in before we came to you. We're talking about travel to Canberra today. Now, I'm guessing from all the touring you've done over the years, you would have spent a bit of time in Canberra.
0: I have. I've always found Canberra intriguing because it's just like no other city in Australia. It's an artificial... You know, people sort of say to me, oh, you know, it hasn't got this, it hasn't got that. And it's like, well, this was just a made-up city, you know, like because of its distance between Sydney and Melbourne. And I think that gives it something unique. You know, there's not some downtown area from 1850. And maybe that's good. You know, like I don't have a problem with, you know, Canberra being artificial and dry. And I think that's a difference that can be interesting.
1: Is it fun to play gigs in?
0: Yeah, it is. It is, actually. And I'm playing there for the first time in a while. I'm doing this thing with the book, like doing a one-person show, talking and playing songs. And I'm actually playing there I can't even tell you the date. I'm doing four of these. And I think it's in actually in late May. And I've always enjoyed going there. The people, the crowd, you know, it's lovely. I don't have a prejudice about Canberra at all. And I do enjoy playing there, and there's some politicians that I'm not going to name any names that like what I do. And so who knows who's going to turn up.
1: Robert Forster, it's been delightful chatting this morning.
0: Same with you, Hamish. Thank you very much for inviting me on the show.
1: The book is called Songwriters on the Run. That's Robert Forster. You know him from The Go-Betweens. Also a proponent, it turns out, of Canberra. Run. Round and round through the streets of your town. Could have been written about Canberra, I reckon. That is, of course, The Go-Betweens. Streets of your town. 1300 222 702 is the number. Michael Turtle will be here straight after the news headlines. We are talking about Canberra and travelling to Canberra. Christine is here from Baralla. Very good morning to you, Christine.
2: Oh, hello, Hamish. How are you this morning?
1: I'm very well, thank you. You're sounding chipper. Is it a good morning for you?
2: Oh, sort of. I'm 5 weeks past having a total knee replacement, so I'm a bit housebound. So.
1: Oh, how's the recovery going?
2: Oh, the recovery's going fine, actually, yes.
1: Good to hear. Talk to me about what you like in Canberra, please.
2: Well, I mean, there's all the obvious things, but the things that often get missed out are the film and sound archives and the National Archives, the Australian National Archives.

0: You can go in there and have a browse around. Usually they have a good exhibition on. Not as highfalutin as the art gallery and the museum, but quirky things that are of interest to people.
1: Yeah, okay, good tip. Often it's the smaller galleries and exhibitions that are the real winners. Christine, thank you very much. I hope the knee recovery goes well.
0: Thank you.
1: Keep in touch. Christine there from Baralla.

0: 1-300-222-702 is the number. I'd love to hear your thoughts on Canberra, please. A lot of love on the text line for Canberra. It turns out Michael Turtle is going to take us travelling to Canberra. Of course, it is budget day. All eyes on Canberra. But it is not just politics that happens in Canberra. There's a lot of other stuff going on there. We'll get to some of your calls in a moment. As always, we love to have your contribution. Let's get to the news headlines, though, first. And a bit of breaking news at 10:30. Here's Tony Matthews. Good morning, Tony.
1: That's right, Hamish. We've just heard an Australian Army soldier has died during a parachuting training course at the Jervis Bay airfield. Defence confirmed the incident happened last night. It says another soldier was injured. In other news, advocates say there's a need for sustainable investment in women's domestic violence and safety services ahead of the budget. Women's Legal Services Australia says they've turned away 52,000 women seeking their help every year, or 1,000 every week. Executive Director Adrian Walters says all domestic violence services are facing funding shortfalls. The New South Wales Police Minister says a bill being introduced to Parliament today will crack down on organised crime. The legislation will create new penalties for public shootings, firebombings and the use of so-called kill cars. Police Minister Yasmin Catley says the punishments are evolving to meet the changing nature of crime. And text messages will now be sent to remind drivers to renew their vehicle's registration. About a million people receive email reminders through a Service New South Wales account. But now drivers can opt in for a text reminder which comes up the day after registration expires. If drivers don't opt in for digital reminders, a letter is sent in the mail 6 weeks before registration is due. Sydney's weather, partly cloudy, the high chance of showers, a top of 23 degrees on the coast, Hamish, and 22 in the west.
0: On the text line, Tony, a few people telling me it's perfect autumnal day in Canberra today, and we are about to head travelling to Canberra. Thoughts, feelings, re-Canberra travel? Did you do the school excursions as a kid?
1: Oh, I didn't, because I'm a West Coast person. I'm from WA, but the kids have been down there and we've been down through Canberra to visit friends and on the way to the snow. I love the semi-rural environment. It's really easy to navigate. I think it's beautiful, Canberra.
0: Out of interest, what do you do? Because obviously for all of us, it was a kind of mandatory thing in primary school. You did the trip to Canberra. What do you do in WA instead?
1: Well, that depends on where you are. I mean, I was in country WA, so it was 8 hours to get to Perth, so we weren't doing that trip.
0: All right, Tony, thank you very much. Michael Turtle will be here in a couple of minutes.
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3: Mornings with Hamish McDonald.
0: Yeah, would love to hear from you about your primary school trips to Canberra. I actually quite enjoyed those. I feel like, you know, you're left with a lot of the information about the War Memorial and the other places. By the way, Robert Forster, there's a book launch happening in Sydney at the Utzon Room at the Opera House on the 2nd of June. So you can find more information about that on the Opera House's website. By the way, we're just getting a bit more information in about the buses to Newcastle at the weekend. If you're a fan of Sydney FC and you're looking to get to the second leg of the A-League semi-finals, you might recall Rita called in with her concerns about travelling to the game.
4: And next week, you know, the second leg of that semi-final is in Newcastle this Saturday. And I've been looking on Transport for New South Wales, so I can't see it, but I heard that there's no trains to Newcastle.
0: So trains will not run on the Central Coast and Newcastle line and the Hunter line on Saturday the 16th or Sunday the 17th of May due to the major track work. Metro service

0: will also not run. But since we've been having this conversation this morning, Sydney FC has let us know they're stepping in to help out. Sydney FC has organised return trips, supporter buses up to Newcastle on Saturday for the game, $20 each for the first 250 people. They leave from Central Station at 1 p.m. for those who want to get there early, and 3:30 p.m. going straight to the ground. You can head to sydneyfc.com. For more details.
1: I've been everywhere, man. Cross the deserts bare, man. I've breathed the mountain air, man. Of travel, I've had my share, man. I've been everywhere. Been to Tullamore, Seymour.
0: Our travel man, Michael Turtle, is here every Tuesday morning, and he's taking us to Canberra this morning. A very good morning to you, Turtle.
2: Good morning, Hamish.
0: So I do need to disclose to listeners that you're sort of doing Canberra involuntarily. We slightly forced it upon you because it's budget day.
2: Look, it's lovely to talk about Canberra. Yes, it was your idea. I wanted to talk about Vienna because of Eurovision coming up this weekend. So if anyone wants to know about Vienna and Austria, just do some Googling or something. Let's talk about Canberra instead. That's much more interesting. Of course it is.
0: But look, Canberra doesn't have the greatest of reputations. But, you know, is that maybe starting to turn? Is its rep improving?
2: I think Canberra has changed a lot over years. Like, that's what anyone will tell you. You know, I lived there a couple of decades ago, in fact, and I remember it being a very pleasant place to live, but maybe not the most exciting place to visit. But these days, look, there's lots to do. And I think, you know, in some ways, I think we should also appreciate the national institutions that we have there. They're the ones we kind of turn our nose up at a bit and say, like, oh, gosh, you know, Parliament House or something. But actually, they're really interesting to go to. There are sort of officially 12 national institutions in Canberra, actually. All of them have things going on. And often things you don't really know about or expect. You know, Parliament House, for instance. The only house in Australia that's still affordable, perhaps, if you listen to the budget. But go to Parliament House and you can do like a free tour around. But then there are things there. Did you know, Hamish, the Parliament House has a copy of the Magna Carta? And it's one of only two copies that are held outside the UK.
0: Oh,
2: like,
0: wow.
2: A really really cool little thing there that you can go and see. You know, they've got lots of different exhibitions that happen at Parliament House all the time. At the moment, they've got some tours. They're paid tours, but you can do a little private tour into the courtyards, into the autumnal leafy areas of the courtyards to kind of learn all about the gardens and why they do that.
0: Isn't there a budget tree? There's a particular tree that they do everything in front of on budget day, and it's always because of the time of year. There's sort of great speculation about the colour of the leaves on the tree on budget day.
2: Yeah, that's exactly it. So today would be a good day to go and do that. but look, hey, the National Library, another cool one, you know. National Library, going to the National Library, looking at the National Library, it's a bit like the budget. Everything's going to be red.
0: or
2: are we back in black now? I don't know. Anyway, National Library has exhibitions all the time. You know, just as an example, there's a really interesting one there at the moment about the Papunya community, about the way that they recorded language and culture to keep it alive, and also one about the Second World War. You know, all the sort of the books and documents they've got there related to that. So really interesting stuff, I think, to see there.
0: 1-300-222-702 is the number. Michael Turtle is here taking us travelling to Canberra this morning at 22 minutes to 11. Whale expert Dr. Vanessa Perotta has been in touch. And Vanessa, I thought Canberra would be the furthest from your travel itinerary given the absence of whale life.
3: I know, Hamish, can you imagine? But what you didn't talk about is that Parliament House has its own beehive, and I'm yet to visit that beehive. But yet, Canberra, I grew up on Murrin Bateman, which was 40 minutes out of the main city. And hey, you've produced a whale scientist, Canberra. We've got to also recommend Questacon and the National Zoo and Aquarium. Great, great places to visit.
0: Okay. And obviously, for a lot of people living in Canberra, the south coast is kind of the backyard, right? But what is it, an hour and a half, 2 hours?
3: Yeah, that's right. So people will go there, have their little fix, and then when you go to Batemans Bay, all of Canberra there. But Canberra is really cool. And also, if you want a Eurovision connection to Canberra, my father was born in Malta, and his father immigrated all the way to Canberra, of all places, to work on the Snowy Hydro. And him and my nun, or my Maltese grandfather, helped build the walls around the lodge.
0: Oh, really?
3: So there you go. It's got a lot of culture there as well, a lot of the cool Europeans that infiltrated Canberra.
0: Oh, thank you.

0: you very much, Vanessa. I really appreciate that. So, Turtle, there you go. We linked in Eurovision for you.
1: Thank you. Thank you. And the coast. Yeah, the little around Jervis Bay. That's a little area there that's actually part of the ACT, technically, isn't there?
0: Yeah, because of the jurisdiction, I think, falls under the ACT. Christine's here from Newcastle. Good morning, Christine.
2: Good morning. Oh, I'm sort of just floating back. I've been hovering over Canberra listening to everybody. I think it's all been mentioned. I buy a lotto every week. I will pack and go the minute I win. The main thing for me that hasn't been mentioned so far is the Arboretum. That's where you've got to go first up. It's just brilliant. And then you head down to the Hyatt for high tea. I always feel like I miss Marples when I'm sitting in there. It's just so transporting. It's the food, it's the culture, it's the politics. We can go and sit in our political parliament. Okay, you hand over some things, but wow, what a freedom. Mm. Like, there's just so much there. Creativity, the land. It's, for me, it's the land. That's what I relate to first and foremost. The lake, you can walk around. Oh, don't get me started. But I think everyone before me has pretty much touched on my passion and why I want to live there.
0: It's you are the most enthusiastic pro-Canberra person I've ever heard, Christine, and you don't even live there.
2: And I'm not even started. I have visited many times and I always leave a little tiny piece of me there.
0: So is this something that sort of evolved over time? What's triggered this for you?
2: My passion and interest for family research. I went there specifically to go to the library. Oh, don't talk to me about the librarians. These people are magicians. You go down and you're there and you ask little tiny insignificant questions, and there's always someone who's just done a thesis on that subject. Hang on. It's explosive. It's wonderful. And then you go up to the archives and you think you're looking specifically for your family. No, you're not. You walk into a whole history. And there's always exhibitions everywhere. Oh, please. I'm just bursting now with memory of a very magical. Oh, and the other thing, in the library, you wander in for a coffee and there's a book launch. And suddenly, you know, the privilege of sitting in a group of people listening to an author pitch their book. I mightn't want to read the book, but I learned something, and I always appreciate someone's achieved what I haven't done yet. And like, you go into the National Gallery, you don't have to travel overseas. They bring things to us, and then you can just wander in and you look at one thing. And if you're like me, I'm a bit of a space age bunny, so I go into the art. I've got to leave, go out, get into the fresh air, and then go back in another time. Oh, and just the magnificent portrait gallery. You know, like, I've got to go there. I just buy my lottery ticket every week. And so I'm putting out now, I just have to win. That's where I want to be. I'm only 78. I've still got lots of years. And actually,
0: Aren't you eligible for the cheap train tickets? What is it, $2.50?
2: Yes. But
0: you don't need to win the lottery.
2: No, I do. I need to be on the land. It's the land. There's something that happened to me in New Zealand too. When I step into the area around the triangle and that inner area there, I just feel at home.
0: Okay.
2: And the best thing ever, you get off a bus and what are you're in the triangle. It's there, the history, the politics, everything. And what do you see? You see white cockatoos wandering around, picking at the grass and branches of the trees fallen. And, you know, isn't that magic? That is the country of Australia.
0: Turtle, what do you make of that?
1: Wow. When people talk about winning the lottery, it's normally like, you know, getting a chateau in France or something like that, going cruising forever. I love that you've chosen Canberra. That's awesome. And the triangle does have a power there, doesn't it? I agree with that completely.
0: Can you explain the triangle, please, Turtle?
1: So this was sort of part of the original plan of Canberra. It's called the Parliamentary Triangle, and it's because from Parliament House, one way you go down the road across a bridge to Civic, the sort of the commercial centre of Canberra, and then the other way you go down a road and it hits the Defence Force area, and that creates a triangle, and it's within this triangle that most of the national institutions are based. So it's kind of the centre of, if Canberra is the centre of Australian politics and government, this is sort of the centre of the centre. Everything is kind of focused in on this triangle area.
0: All right. Well, Christine, thank you for your call this morning and sharing this incredible enthusiasm for Canberra.
2: I'll call you when I'm there.
0: 1-300-222-702.
3: Weather.

0: Well, I think Canberra certainly is calling for Christine Turtle.
1: Yeah, beautiful, beautiful. And look, I should say, actually, that Canberra has lots of new things, you know. Like, we're talking about these institutions, which are really important, but there are always new things. You know, lots of... Canberra's gained lots of things in recent years. Like, I guess you could call them capital gains. And I've got a few budget puns for you today, anyway.
0: I mean, you didn't want the topic, but you've certainly done the comedy piece of it.
1: I've leant into it, yeah. Some capital gains. For instance, on Lake Burley Griffin, there's a floating sauna. You can go to the sauna and sort of look at the water while you're there. You do have to take a lot of your clothes off to go in the sauna, so I guess you'd call that negative gearing. But also, you liked that one, didn't you?
0: Do you have to get a stamp on the way in, stamp duty?
1: Oh, that's a good one. I hadn't thought about that anywhere. Okay, we'll come back to that. But yeah, look, hot air ballooning over Canberra. You know, it's one of the few places where you can jump up in a hot air balloon and go really close to the city. There's nocturnal wildlife tours. You can go out to Mulligan's Flat Sanctuary at night and see where they've helped. They've sort of created this sanctuary there to protect the eastern bettongs and the quolls. That's really cool to see the nature there. Do you know that Canberra has a deep space communication complex out near Tibimbilla? And you can go out there, you can see a piece of the moon, a 4 billion year old piece of the moon just there in Canberra. So really fun stuff like that, a street art tour. You think of Melbourne when you think of street art. You don't think of Canberra, but actually heaps of cool street art around Civic and Braddon that you can see on a tour. And so, yeah, lots and lots of new things there in Canberra as well that maybe people who haven't been since they did a school excursion don't know about.
0: 1-300-222-702 is the number. It's just past 10:45. Michael Turtle is here taking us travelling to Canberra this week in honour of the federal budget because, of course, the nation's capital has a lot more than just the politics. Michelle is here. Good morning, Michelle. Let's try that again. Michelle, good morning.
2: Yes, good morning. Can you hear me?
0: Yeah, so you lived there for a few years.
2: I did. Look, my husband grew up there, so we knew it very well because we'd visit relations. But then we lived there for 4 years, and that was from 2017 to 2021, something like that. And I can't say I was particularly enamoured of Canberra until I lived there, but I agree about all the institutions. But what I absolutely loved was everything was about 20 minutes away to get into the bush. There's a wonderful place called Uriarra Crossing, I think it was 19 minutes. And it was amazing how each time we chose to go somewhere, it was so close. And then you're in the bush with streams, just absolutely beautiful. There's Namadgi National Park too. Somebody mentioned Tibimbilla. And everywhere you go, you can see the mountains around. So it's very, very beautiful. Mm.
0: The Brindabellas are stunning, aren't they?
2: Stunning. And you can see them because there aren't enormous buildings everywhere. The other thing was that I was there during COVID, and that was really actually fascinating. But one of the things we and many, many other people did was climb all the mountains in Canberra, and they weren't that difficult. I mean, some were, but you'd be going up for half an hour or an hour, and then, yeah, and again, very close, 10 minutes to go and climb a mountain.
0: But you've moved back. You didn't love it that much that you stayed.
2: Look, that's correct. No, that is correct. I have really fond memories. And I remember when we first got there and we were at the city and we found a place called Smith's Alternative. Have you heard of that?
0: No.
2: Oh, it's a little bit of Newtown pretty much in Canberra. It's a venue, music and theatre and poetry. Mm. And it's just it feels like it's out of place, but it's just lovely to find it. And heaps of little shops.
0: Yeah, so Turtle, there are quite a lot of trendy bits of Canberra now, like a lot of the sort of more industrial bits, particularly just to the north of Civic, like I think it's Braddon maybe, have become quite cool, quite sort of new towny, I suppose.
1: Yeah, lots of new neighbourhoods. So, yeah, there's sort of the trendy new towny areas there in the inner city. But even something like the Kingston foreshore, you know, I wouldn't say it's sort of new towny vibe, but it's very sort of trendy. This, for people who don't know, is sort of a big redevelopment that was done in Canberra. Gosh, 15 years ago now, maybe. But, you know, sort of very trendy apartments there, but also with the trendy apartments come lots of cool restaurants and cafes and pubs, all looking out over the water, which never used to exist. But then even somewhere like Dixon, which is a little bit north.

0: north of the city centre. This is sort of the Chinatown area. Like, again, I wouldn't call it trendy, but it's fun. It's got a real vibe in Dixon to sort of go there for your cheap Chinese meals and so on. Always pretty crowded. So, yeah, lots of different neighbourhoods in Canberra that are fun to explore.
1: On the text line, someone's saying, Turtle, you missed an inflation pun on the hot air ballooning.
0: Oh, gosh. Damn it. Ask me about nature. I've got a pun for nature.
1: Go on.
0: It's not just the city centre. There's lots of things to do on the outskirts of Canberra too. I guess you'd call them fringe benefits.
1: Oh, total.
0: Can I now talk about it? So, yeah, one of the things you can do, I did want to talk about Nemadji, but obviously a caller just mentioned Nemadji. You know, Nemadji National Park takes up about half of the ACT. It's absolutely beautiful, incredible national park. Lots of walks you can do there, bike rides. You know, there's Aboriginal heritage sites like rock paintings and, you know, that sort of alpine ecosystems there. So that's really cool. But I also wanted to mention something called the Canberra Centenary Trail. Now, this was opened for Canberra's centenary back in 2013 when Katie Gallagher was the chief minister. She's obviously moved on to bigger and better things now, bringing down the budget tonight with Jim. But it's the Canberra Centenary Trail. It's 145 kilometres, and it's a path that goes basically around Canberra. And you can do it in sections. You don't have to do all 145, don't worry. But you can walk it or hike it. You can cycle it. And it goes through all these different natural landscapes, important areas for the local Ngunnawal people. You got hills, so you get beautiful views of the city. There's sort of some agricultural pastoralist heritage in parts of it. You go through the National Arboretum, which someone mentioned. And so it's kind of a fun way to see the nature around Canberra, but also touch on some of the cultural heritage in the city as well. Either as a big, long loop for multiple days, if you wanted that to be your focus, or just choose a few interesting sections to do.
1: It's 10 minutes to 11 on 7.02 Mornings. Michael Turtle is here talking travel. The next news bulletin coming up in about 10 minutes from now, Tony Matthews will have the very latest on this breaking news this morning about the Australian soldier who's died during an army parachute training exercise in Jervis Bay. Reading the news reports coming in, it does sound like another is injured as a result of that incident at a training course in Jervis Bay this morning. As I say, the next news bulletin in just under 10 minutes from now. We are talking travel and Canberra, our nation's capital, of course, being budget day. 1300 222 702 is the number. Yvette is here from Lane Cove. Good morning, Yvette. But Lane Cove, formerly of Canberra, I understand.
2: Absolutely. I lived in Canberra for 41 years until 2022, when I moved to Sydney only because my only daughter lives here and I wanted to be near her. I would never have left Canberra otherwise. So I can give you a great comparison between living in Sydney and living in Canberra. It's like chalk and cheese.
1: Okay, go on.
2: Absolutely. So Canberra is extremely livable. Just to give you an example, I used to go to the Palace Cinema in Acton and I lived in Cook. It took me 7 minutes exactly from the time I left my house to the time I parked in the basement of the cinema and was up at the cinema. In Sydney, it's impossible. Nature in Canberra is beautiful everywhere. They mention the mountains around and just parks everywhere, Black Mountain Tower, all the views are phenomenal. The seasons are beautiful. Autumn is the best season of the year. You see, when you cover the budget, all the red leaves, and along around the lake you have the gold and golden hues, the orange of the pistachio and all the other trees, the red ones. It's just so beautiful. That's Laureadin. The institutions, the ones that I really love, are the National Museum. I don't know if anybody has mentioned it. It's fantastic. There's always something interesting there. You can go for lunch, look out the views. The National Arboretum has been mentioned. It's one of my favourite places. And my very favourite place is the Australian Parliament House. I actually knew the architect who designed it, Aldo Giurgola, and he explained to me all the intricacies of his symbolism. And it's beautiful, absolutely elegant, outside and inside. What do I say about Sydney? It's got the harbour. It's dreadful traffic, chaotic.

0: there's a lot of cultural events, and so does Canberra.
1: We got the metro, Yvette, if you don't like the traffic. We've got the ferries.
0: Yes, well, that's the one I do like, actually, catching a ferry to Manly and walking down to the ocean, which Canberra doesn't have.
1: See, we're winning you over, slowly but surely, Yvette.
0: Well, no, I don't know. I don't think the traffic will ever improve. The noise will never improve. I never know if it's going to take me 10 minutes or half an hour to get anywhere.
1: Yvette, thank you very much for your call this morning. 1-300-222-702. Turtle is here talking travel, and Kate in Darlinghurst. You split your time between Canberra and Darlinghurst.
2: I do.
1: And what do you prefer?
2: Well, it depends who asks for me.
1: Well, Sydney's asking you this morning.
2: What do you reckon? Okay. Well, it's terrible there. No, it's great. It depends. It depends what you want to do. I'm privileged. I'm retired, so I move between the two at my whim. And it's mainly by the weather, by the temperature. Today it's raining in Sydney, and I'm pretty sure it's dry in Canberra, so...
1: Yeah, I've had a few people texting saying it's a perfect sunny day in Canberra. Yeah. Do you drive down? Do you get the train down? How do you get there?
2: I'm a great train driver, so I'm very excited about the Wi-Fi that's coming for $100 million.

0: Yeah, you can do other things on the train. You can see the scenery.
1: That's true.
0: Can't when you're driving.
1: I know. Kate, thank you very much for your call this morning. Kath Robinson is here. Turtle and I have been talking about travelling and Canberra.
2: Mm-hmm.
1: You've got kids. Did you go on the school excursions?
2: No. That like in year five, they always go down. Like, I remember going down when I was little. It was like your ride of passage.
1: They did it all the way back then, did they?
2: All the way back then in the dark ages. They did it. And I remember my kids did it. I think they should do it a bit later in schooling so it sinks in a little bit more.
1: Did you do the school excursion, Turtle?
3: Yeah. I'm trying to remember whether old Parliament House was still there or whether we'd actually had new Parliament House by that point.
1: So Robert, do you know that I actually lived in a flat with Turtle in Canberra?
2: Oh, wow. If those walls could talk. Whereabouts?
1: So do you want to tell the story about the building where we lived, Turtle?
3: You tell it. I'll get in trouble.
1: We lived in a building. We both had it. So, did you get you won the ABC cadetship, didn't you? That's why you were in Canberra.
3: That's true. We're both at university together. We both got jobs in Canberra straight out of university. So, and we shared a flat.
1: I was a political reporter for Win TV, the local TV station. And we rented a two bedroom flat that was pretty cheap. And the reason it was cheap was in Kingston, which is a very nice suburb of Canberra. A very famous murder had taken place in the building. It was a Saudi diplomat, Turtle?
3: A Saudi diplomat. It was a very gruesome murder.
1: Just
3: as
1: before
3: well.
1: We moved there.
2: Wow.
1: And it was was it called a Colombian necktie?
3: Yes. don't Google that anyway.
1: I'm not gonna explain it. So you have it's a particularly
2: gruesome
1: way of...
2: And that was in your apartment block?
1: It was.
2: Okay.
3: And I never knew why it was so cheap until one of the cameramen from the ABC dropped me home one day and said, oh, I used to come here all the time to film stories. And then I was like, ay, ay, ay.
2: Wow. Well, you know, it's funny because Canberra, I lived there too. I worked at Southern Cross 10 doing a little political show and a regional network there, which was great fun, like a great stomping ground for all of us. And I lived in a lot of share houses, and one that I remember was kind of strange. I don't quite remember exactly where it was. It wasn't fancy in Manuka or Kingston. But that night, the first night I moved in, I didn't really know the guys very well. I had a bit of a cold. I just said, I'll see you guys in the morning. And we were robbed overnight. And they attacked the robbers with wooden like poles, and it was strange. I think maybe they knew each other. I'm not quite sure. Anyway, it was a strange and interesting place for my time there.
3: Wow. So everyone go and visit Canberra. Yeah. That's the point of this segment, right?
1: I bet you cleaned your share house though. Turtle and I didn't.
3: Yeah,
2: yours would have been grubby boys, right?
3: It was.
2: Yeah.
1: My mum came to visit once. We got a very stern talking.
2: Never
1: to.
2: Again.
1: What's coming up on Arvo's Cat?
2: Okay, plenty coming up. We are going to dig into the manosphere, some new research that finds out why boys find themselves there, and it might not be what you think. And then we're going to do a chat on mondegreens. Do you know what that is, either of you? It's where you confuse the lyrics to a well-known song.
1: Oh, yes.
2: Right? We've all done it. I had it happen to me this week where I went and saw a doco and I did a total 180. I was like, I always thought that was this, but it's actually that.
1: Okay, so during the show, play Macy Gray, I Try.
2: Yeah.
1: And see whether the words sound like she's saying, I wear goggles when you're not here.
2: I wear goggles when you are not here. Yeah. That bit. Okay, I'll give it a go.
1: Turtle, we'll see you next week.
3: See ya.
1: Kath, have a great show.
2: Thanks.
1: Thanks for your company this morning. We're coming up to news time. We're back same time tomorrow morning. Have a great day.
4: 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Gruen would never do that. We don't care that we're coming back to Wednesday nights on the ABC. We care about you watching us.
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6: It's 11 o'clock. Good morning. Tony Matthews with ABC News. An Australian soldier has died during a training exercise on the south coast of New South Wales. Political reporter Lexi Junowick has more.
7: Defence says the soldier was taking part in a parachuting training course at the Jervis Bay airfield last night when the fatal incident occurred. Another Australian Army soldier was injured but did not require hospitalisation. Defence has requested the privacy of its members and their families is respected at this time. 2 years ago, Lance Corporal Jack Fitzgibbon died after being injured in a parachuting incident at Sydney's Richmond RAAF base. The 33

0: 24-year-old was the son of former Labor Defence Minister Joel Fitzgibbon.
1: The Shadow Treasurer says many Australians will be sent backwards in tonight's budget. The government has flagged housing and intergenerational equity as focuses of its fifth budget, with changes to the capital gains tax discount and negative gearing expected. Mr. Wilson says the opposition is waiting for further detail before announcing a formal position on the reforms.
2: But it's very clear that with the approach the government is taking, it's very hard to support increased taxes when Australians are already doing it so tough. Inflation is a problem that has been consistently stoked by this government since they've been elected.
1: The Shadow Treasurer, Tim Wilson. New South Wales police say a gun found at the same location as accused murderer Julian Ingram's body is consistent with the one used in a triple fatal shooting in January. National Parks workers made the discovery yesterday in a reserve northwest of Lake Cargellico, 110 days after the 37-year-old is accused of shooting dead three people in the town, including his pregnant former partner. The body is yet to be formally identified, but police say Julian Ingram's license was also found in a vehicle at the scene. New South Wales Police Commissioner Mal Lanyon says further tests will be carried out on the gun.
3: We do not know if that firearm was the weapon used in the offences, however it is consistent with it. We will conduct a thorough ballistic investigation which will look to match the weapon with the offences.
1: The state government says new legislation being introduced to Parliament today will crack down on children being recruited by organised criminals. The bill will increase jail time for contracting young people, destroying so-called kill cars, firebombing businesses and public place shootings. Police Minister Yasmin Catley says the changes will also make it easier for police to confiscate digital devices and unexplained wealth. She says the legislation aims to reflect the changing nature of organised crime.
4: These crooks engaging, recruiting young people into their organised crime world. They have no understanding of what they're doing, yet we see this behaviour over and over again.
1: MPs in the Philippines have voted to impeach Vice President Sara Duterte, triggering a trial that could end her hopes for a presidential run in 2028. Asia editor Karishma Vyas reports.
5: In an explosive impeachment complaint filed by activists, religious groups and lawyers, Vice President Sara Duterte is accused of misusing public funds and threatening President Ferdinand Marcos Jr., his wife and the former House Speaker. Duterte has denied any wrongdoing, but on Monday, an overwhelming 257 lawmakers voted to launch impeachment proceedings. The Senate must now convene a trial with its members acting as jurors. If convicted, Duterte could be removed from office and banned from politics.
1: New research shows air pollution causes about the same amount of disease in Australia as sun exposure. The study released today uses national air pollution estimates from 2016 and matches them with hospitalisation admission data from across Australia. Co-author Dr. Claire Walter from Deakin University says we need an education campaign like Slip, Slop, Slap for air pollution. She's calling on the federal government to work with state governments on public awareness and changing the language around air quality. Looking at the weather for New South Wales, showers along the coast and on the eastern ranges, more frequent along the north coast, isolated showers in the far northwest corner. A partly cloudy day for Sydney with a high chance of showers, a top of 23 on the coast and 22 in the west. Right now it's 17 degrees on the coast, it's 20 in Penrith and the humidity is on 92%.
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10: Today on Conversations, it's all about sleep. And I think if you look at it from one angle, sleep is one of the strangest things human beings do. Try this thought exercise. Just imagine the Earth is visited by a friendly group of extraterrestrials. When they get here, they're super interested in us, and they have all these questions for the people that we've sent to meet with them. But then sometime around midnight, the humans

0: start yawning and they slip away to go to bed. And the aliens say, "Wait, wait, where are you going?" And the humans say, "We're off to bed to get some sleep." And the aliens say, "What is sleep?" And the humans reply, "Well, it's this thing we do where we go into a darkened room, we lie on something comfortable, and then our conscious mind switches off and we watch these bizarre self-generated movies in our heads. And then, ideally, we wake up 8 hours later and feel quite refreshed." And I think it's at this point we'd be needing to put forward Associate Professor Dr. Sutapa Mukherjee to explain what's going on here. Sutapa is a sleep specialist. She's based at Flinders University's Sleep Health Institute in Adelaide, and she's the president of the Australasian Sleep Association. And this is exciting research because there's still so much we simply don't know about the business of falling and staying asleep. Hi, Sutapa.
1: Hi.
0: Take me through a night of sleep. On a good night's sleep, what are the typical stages we go through as we go through that 8 or so hours?
1: You're probably aware of this, that you usually can't fall asleep straight away when you jump into bed. So there is a time which is different for everybody, but, you know, it takes a good half an hour for a lot of people to wind down. So it kind of depends. Getting ready for a good night's sleep really starts in the evening, and most people are trying to fall asleep during nighttime hours. So that beginning of withdrawing from the world starts even before you get into bed. And so, you know, we've all got little rituals that help to tell our bodies that we're getting ready for sleep. And part of that is trying to reduce stimulation, and some people dim the lights. A lot of people are, you know, hopefully switch off their phones. And then you finally get into bed. And as I said, you don't usually fall asleep immediately. Even then it might take 10, 15, 20 minutes for your brain to start to really relax. And what's happening as you go into that first stage of sleep is your brain waves are actually slowing down. So one of the things that we do as sleep physicians and sleep researchers is we're constantly looking at the brain waves, because that really tells us when you're awake and when you're asleep, and also what stage of sleep you're in. So your brain waves start to slow down. What actually happens when we look at the EEG or the electroencephalogram is we can see sleep starts to intrude on wakefulness. So we start to see a little bit of sleep, and then people kind of go back into the more alpha waves, which are characteristic of wakefulness. And as you go off to sleep, you start to see more and more sleep appearing, and then you actually are asleep. And you go into stage one sleep, which is light sleep, and you can't just go from stage one to REM sleep, which is dreaming sleep. There's actually a characteristic pattern that happens. So you've got to be in stage one sleep for a while, and a while might be different depending on your age and also how tired you are. But maybe, let's say, you know, after around 45 minutes, you might start going into stage two, stage one or two, depending on what your bedroom's like. And then you stay in stage two sleep for a while, and then you start to go into slow wave sleep, which is even different again. The characteristic waves are different. And slow wave sleep is really a time when the waves are even slower than stage one or two with characteristic pattern. And then you get your first lot of REM sleep, which usually has taken about 90 minutes of this cycle before you can go into your first lot of rapid eye movement sleep or REM sleep. And this is where your muscles are very relaxed, your eye movements will be very quick, and so that's why when we monitor sleep, we look carefully at whether the eye movements are there or not, and that tells us when you're in REM sleep.
0: Now, when we reach REM sleep, are our eyes moving because we're watching our dreams, like we're watching a movie on a big screen?
1: We don't know why it happens, but it definitely occurs, and it doesn't happen in non-REM sleep. So your eyes are not moving, but you've got these very quick eye movements. Your breathing actually becomes very irregular too in REM sleep. So physiologically it's very, very different to the other stages of non-REM sleep where breathing

0: breathing is quite regular, and even in slow wave sleep, our blood pressure drops. So, but REM sleep is really quite an active part of sleep, as opposed to non-REM sleep, a completely different state.
1: Is it like the body's reacting to the fantasy of the dream? Because the REM stage is always associated with dreaming, or is that going too far to say that, that we think we're in this world that we're dreaming through, that we're moving through it, we're seeing things, and the reason why our eyes move and why our breathing changes is because we believe ourselves to be in this altered state?
0: I'm not sure that we could really say that. I think it's a nice it's a nice way to think about it, but I don't know that we know for sure why REM sleep is so different. We do know that in terms of the function of REM sleep, that REM sleep is really important for memory consolidation, for emotional processing, and also for brain development. So, you know, that's why, for example, if we're deprived of REM sleep for whatever reason, and the classic example where that happens is when, say there's a new baby in the house who's waking up every hour. So poor mum or dad are sleep deprived. But one of the things that really happens is they don't go into REM sleep because you need that other hour of one or two or slow wave sleep before you can get in your first cycle of REM sleep.
1: So you can't get into REM sleep unless you do those other things first.
0: That's right. You have to go through these

0: other stages of sleep. And so if you're constantly getting woken up every half an hour, an hour, it's really hard to get into REM sleep. And if you think about how you feel if you're being woken up all night, you really are very irritable and you really don't remember things very well either. And it's really...
1: most necessary part of sleep for us, psychologically, emotionally, neurologically, all those things?
0: I think all of it is really important, but there have been studies where they've particularly looked at people who are not able to get into REM sleep, and it definitely affects memory and emotional processing, that whole idea of feeling balanced and ready to deal with all the issues that happen during the day very much does require REM sleep. But even slow wave sleep is really important for restoring the brain, helping the brain to recover, and also maintaining and consolidating sleep. So I don't think we can say that one part of sleep's more important. It's all important. But somehow we need all those pieces of the puzzle when we sleep to help us to function the best that we can.
1: So what's our brain doing while we sleep, chemically speaking? Is there some kind of cleanup process at work?
0: Definitely, you know, there have been studies that have shown that it's so important for getting rid of the waste products in the brain. And it's not just the brain, because it's happening throughout the whole body. But of course, the brain is really the powerhouse of the body. And so it's getting rid of, you know, if our cells are working constantly during the day, then there's a period where it is a clean-up, where they get rid of all the nasty toxins. Also, it really helps, sleep helps with the immune response. That's what a lot of people don't realise, that sleep is so important for healing the body. And unfortunately, our hospitals are not really set up to help people sleep when they're in hospital, but they probably should be, because sleep really helps healing for the body, helps with the immune response if you're trying to fight infection. One of the things your body does is it kind of gets you into bed and you just need to lie there. And if you can sleep, you usually do feel better if you're unwell. So that's all a part of the body's process, is to make us well and function as good as we can throughout the day.
1: All my creative decisions happen in the morning, I have to say. I find that there's only a finite quantity, a finite amount of decision-making ability I have in my head during the course of the day. By late afternoon, it's pretty well played out. But in the morning, when I've woken up, typically in the shower, this is, I think, what people say, they often get inspired in the shower, it's all been restored and I can suddenly easily make quite complex decisions that is a power that starts to dribble away by the end of the day. Is this a subject you're interested in as a researcher, the refreshing nature of sleep and the way it can rebuild our power to make decisions at the start of the day?
0: I think, look, there's many researchers that are interested in this. And, I mean, it's been around for a long time. We all sleep. Most species of animals sleep. There is some form of sleep that's needed. And definitely, you know, the old proverb that, you know, if you've got a problem, sleep on it. And then usually you've got a pathway forward the next day. So sleep really does help with processing complex information and trying to help us see how we can move forward. And you're exactly right. A lot of people have great ideas in the shower after they've had a good sleep.
1: You mentioned there the drop in brainwave activity that happens when we go to sleep. I have a very powerful sense that while I'm asleep or at some point during my subconscious mind is starting to get up and run around quite a lot. And I think there's a bit of problem solving that's going on there by the subconscious mind as well. Can you detect that in brainwave activity? Does it suddenly pick up again or in a different part of the brain once we're asleep?
0: I mean, I think there are different researchers that have tried to look at that, but sleep's actually really hard to study because, I mean, obviously if we are monitoring someone's brain waves, we can't have them in an MRI machine trying to see which part of the brain is no. lighting up, because the noise of the MRI scan will stop them from sleeping.
1: Well, so it's a horrible place to be anyway, too.
0: Yes, yeah. And it's actually really hard to look at some of those things of what exactly is happening. There have been, you know, some animal studies where they've really tried to

0: look at the different parts of the brain that are active. And, you know, the best that we have is the electroencephalogram, which we've got very, very clear signals in the different stages of sleep. So we can actually see when people are in slow wave sleep or they're in REM sleep or they're in stage one sleep. We can see the arousals, because arousals from sleep, or waking up, if you like, are a normal part of sleep. And so we can pick all of those things on the electroencephalogram. And so people have done, you know, tried to do studies where, for example, they, when they see someone's in a certain stage of sleep, they'll ring a bell. And so you've all probably experienced when you're asleep and you know, in different, in the stages of sleep, stage one and two, you can use, and even in REM sleep, you can often arouse quite easily to a noise. But if you happen to be in slow wave sleep, and you might not hear a noise, and I have been on call for the sleep laboratory, and the staff in the sleep lab have had to try to get in touch with me at night. And if they happen to ring me and I'm in slow wave sleep, they'll often say, "We rang you at 3 a.m. and you didn't answer." and I say, "Oh, I must have been in slow wave sleep." But then if they ring again, maybe half an hour later, I'll usually answer straight away. Because if you're in slow wave sleep, your brain is, your waves have actually slowed down to such an extent that you really have withdrawn from the world, and you may not hear a noise.
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3: One of the most horrible things that can happen to me, I've found, that is if I fall asleep and for whatever reason someone accidentally wakes me up 10 minutes into my sleep, I tend to wake up with my heart pounding wildly, and I'm in a fury too. I'm really not myself at all, and I'll say all these horrible things that I have to apologise for the next day because I've been so wild with rage to be woken up 10 minutes into my sleep. In the middle of the night, fine, no problem at all, but 10 minutes in, it's bad. What do you think is going on there?
0: It's kind of your body is really wanting to go to sleep. So are you talking about a nap during the day?
3: No, at night, like going to bed at night.
0: So you're probably, my impression might be that you're really tired and exhausted when you actually get into bed, and the fact that you've just gone off to sleep, that your body's ready to start going into the different stages of sleep, and then someone wakes you up and that's, you know, you're just not ready for that. Your body really needed the sleep for the restorative power of sleep, and that's why, you know, you wake up and you're really not in a great mood or anything, because your body really needs that sleep. Your body is saying, "We have to go to sleep right now."
3: We know that sleep is essential to live, and that certain regimes will practice sleep deprivation as a form of torture. Will absence of sleep eventually kill a human being?
0: Yes. I mean, as you've said, it is a form of torture, so you're not allowed to, even through the Geneva Convention, you're not actually allowed to deprive people of sleep. But some of the studies that have been done, which are really not being done anymore, but have been done on animals, where they deprived rats of sleep. And in fact, they deprived them for about 30 days, and around about that 30-day mark, the rats died, and they actually died of sepsis or infection. So that really shows you the importance of sleep for the immune system.
3: Really? What kind of an infection is at work if you don't get sleep?
0: Well, any infection. I mean, you know, it's kind of telling you what I said before, that sleep is actually really important for the immune function of our bodies. you know, any time that you're sleep deprived, you're more at risk of picking up a virus or some other bug that's around. And many of us have experienced that. If you're working really hard and perhaps you're not getting your 7 to 9 hours of sleep, which is what is recommended for adults,

0: things that did come out during the series is that there's a lot of individual variation, and many of the sleep hygiene tips that we give will work for a lot of people, but not everybody. So, you know, I've got some patients who, you know, where that 3-hour rule, you know, you shouldn't eat a big meal before sleep, works well for them. But for other people, you know, it depends on the timing of your evening meal. So some people are eating between 5 and 6 p.m. and then they're not actually going to sleep till maybe 11 p.m. And so for some people, having a bit of a snack before bed might actually help them to get off to sleep because it's been, you know, several hours since they've eaten. It also depends how much you eat too. And I think it also changes with aging as well. So a lot of older people are eating less as they get older compared to what they would need when they were younger. If you're doing a lot of exercise, you might actually need to have something before you go to sleep. I think the key is to sort of work out what works best for you, and there's not really one size fits all.
1: One of the other tips was to avoid screens, including TV, an hour before bed. And I think we're all pretty aware of what the blue light of the TV or the screen does to our ability to fall asleep. But how about the anxiety producing effects of things like social media? With, you know, anecdotally, we just know that people are sitting up later at night doom scrolling through social media or letting themselves be made angry or anxious as a result of scrolling through social media. Are you seeing any correlations there, generational ones, but in younger people particularly who might be more prone to using social media these days, and sleep disorders that might be associated with this kind of behaviour?
0: It's a bit too early to say that there's a direct correlation with sleep disorders. But if we pull it back and just think about good sleep and poorer sleep, there's definitely a correlation with screen time and having difficulty falling asleep and staying asleep. And, you know, a lot of young people, teenagers, are really biologically predisposed to wanting to go to bed later. That's just a biological part of their brain maturing. And so if you're on social media or on your screens, what that does is it stimulates the brain rather than getting it ready for sleep. And you're already biologically predisposed to wanting to fall asleep about 1 a.m. And then if you're using your screens, that might push out to, say, 2 a.m. And then, of course, if you've got to get up for school or university, you know, 7 or 8 in the morning, you're actually becoming quite sleep restricted.
1: Is it a good idea to get out of bed if you've been lying there awake for half an hour or 15 minutes, get out of bed?
0: Yes, we usually say that that's another really good one. If you happen to be woken up, you know, 2 or 3 a.m. And you're still awake 20 or 30 minutes later, the really good thing is to get out of bed, go into another quiet, dark room. Once again, don't turn all the lights on, and then wait till you start to feel sleepy, and you will start to feel sleepy. It's just a matter of time. Don't do anything too stimulating either. So, you know, don't start playing games, but just sit quietly. Some people listen to relaxation tapes. Other people, you know, might read with a dim light. And then when you start to feel sleepy, that's when you go back to the bed. And that's just one of the things that helps to associate bed with sleep and not wakefulness, which you think is a really good sleep hygiene tip.
1: When you do start to fall asleep, you do feel this kind of, on a good night, this kind of delicious relaxation, which is a kind of muscle paralysis. Mm-hmm. That sets in. What's at work there?
0: So it's different in the non-REM sleep and in REM sleep. But in non-REM sleep, which is the first part as you're going off to sleep, your muscles are not really paralysed, but they're just not as active, you know, and that's when you have that lovely feeling. But, you know, if you get woken up, you can, you know, get up and move fairly quickly. So they're not completely paralysed. In REM sleep, there is a lot more relaxation of the

0: muscles. And as I said, there's this irregular breathing, the eye movements are quite rapid. So it's a very different state. And if you get woken up in REM sleep, sometimes we've experienced a bit of sleep paralysis where your brain is awake, but you actually can't move your body.
1: Yeah, and that's happened to me. That used to happen to me all the time when I was in my 20s. I'd wake up in the morning and not be able to move and have to sort of push through that feeling to wake up properly.
0: And so I imagine when you're in your 20s that you might have actually been maybe burning the candle at both ends. You might have been a bit sleep deprived.
1: Once or twice, Sutapa. Once or twice, yes.
0: And so that's when I say normal people, I say people that don't have narcolepsy. So all the non-narcolepsy people, which is, you know, the bulk of the population, we will experience sleep paralysis when we are more sleep deprived. So meaning that perhaps your alarm woke you up and your body really wanted a bit more REM sleep. And that's why your muscles are still paralysed. There's a little bit of a delay in the muscles being woken up, and that's why you sort of lie there and you're awake and you just can't move. And I've experienced it too when I've had, say, a nap in the afternoon because maybe I didn't sleep the night before for whatever reason. I have a nap in the afternoon and then I need to wake up, but my muscles are paralysed. So that's the only real time that we would experience that. It's to do with the characteristic of sleep itself that obviously we don't want people to start walking around when they're asleep. So it's a physiological process where the muscles become less active and are paralysed so that we don't hurt ourselves. And of course, so sleepwalking is probably the other stage where their muscles are not paralysed and they get up and they start moving around, and that's really dangerous. So it's a physiological mechanism to make us safe when we're sleeping. So it's all very complex, but the real reason for it is so that we're safe when we are sleeping, because we have to sleep.

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1: Today it's all about the strangest hours of your day, that interlude of sleep, when the conscious mind switches off for a while, and all kinds of other things happen in the human body. I'm with Dr. Sitapa Mukherjee, who is a sleep scientist at Flinders University in Adelaide, who helps people who suffer from things like insomnia, sleepwalking, narcolepsy, and all kinds of disorders that interfere with those absolutely essential 8 or so hours. 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
2: Hello, Tony Matthews with the latest from the newsroom. An Australian Army soldier has died during training on the New South Wales South Coast. Defence says the soldier was taking part in a parachuting training course at the Jervis Bay airfield last night when the fatal incident occurred. Another Australian Army soldier was injured. The Prime Minister says his government is throwing everything at fixing intergenerational inequity in this budget and helping young Australians into home ownership. Some critics say the expected changes to capital gains tax and negative gearing will take money from older, hard-working Australians and give it to younger people. And researchers say so-called greenwashing is rife on products sold in Australian supermarkets. The George Institute for Global Health looked at labels on 27,000 products and found many use terms like natural, sustainable, and eco-friendly, which have no legal meaning.

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1: Today on Conversations, we're speaking about the strange hours of sleep, those absolutely essential hours, ideally at nighttime, ideally for something like 8 hours when the mind, the conscious mind, shuts down, something else happens and the body and the mind begins to heal. I'm with Dr. Sutapa Mukherjee, who is a sleep scientist at Flinders University in Adelaide. I think there's nothing more lovely to observe, the kind of sleep that you see in a very small child, an infant, the way they go to sleep, and ideally they stay asleep for a little while as well. What kind of sleep ritual did you have as a little girl, Sutapa, when you were growing up?
2: Oh, thinking back now, I think a lot of people, my parents used to, you know, give me a bath and then I would hop into bed and then there was story time and then it was lights out. So, you know, most parents are trying to have some rituals that help their children to get ready for bed and for the brain to realise that it's time for sleep. And so, you know, most children would have specific rituals that really help them. And for me it was all about bath time and then story time.
1: You ended up pursuing a career in medicine and into various kinds of respiratory illnesses. Mm-hmm. What led you from there into the world of sleep research?
2: So I think it was really a timing thing, because when I was doing my respiratory training, that was in the early 90s, the whole idea of sleep medicine was in its infancy. So around about the late 80s was when we started to be able to measure sleep fairly routinely with the sleep studies that we even do today, where we're measuring the brain waves and also measuring the eye movements and so on. So around that time when I was doing my respiratory training, sleep was, as a field, was quite young and not many people knew much about it. So I went on and did my respiratory training and then I did my PhD, which was actually in lung cancer. And then I went off to Harvard Medical School for my postdoctoral work. And it was there that I got to meet some very, very experienced sleep researchers. And it got me thinking about, oh, I don't really have the skills as a sleep physician to really help people with sleep problems. So then I came back to Australia in the early 2000s, and that's when I did my sleep training in Perth and really, you know, spent a few years honing my craft, and then went on and did a lot of research into sleep. And that was a really great time because, you know, sleep was very new and we were just learning so much about sleep, and we're still learning about sleep. It's a great field because there's so much uncharted water.
1: You were speaking there before about the physiological benefits of sleep, which are really obvious and apparent, and we all know about it when we don't get enough sleep. But what about dreaming? Do we get any kind of physiological benefit from dreaming? Do we know anything about that?
2: So, you know, once again, the physiology tells us that dreaming is really when you're in REM sleep, and that is so important for learning, memory consolidation, emotional processing, and also for brain development. So, you know, if you're trying to learn something new, it's so important to, you know, obviously you're learning new techniques, whatever it is, to actually have good sleep, because the next day when you come back to whatever you were learning, you will have actually consolidated all that work that you did the day before because of sleep.
1: And dreaming?
2: We don't really understand why we dream. And of course, once again, dreaming is really, really difficult to measure. You know, some of the skilled researchers will get people to work on something and then they'll get them to go to sleep, and the minute they start dreaming they wake them up and they ask them what they were dreaming about. But most of the time we don't remember our dreams, but we know that everybody dreams, and it's only occasionally that you will actually remember what you're dreaming about. And sometimes it relates to something that you were doing the day before, but a lot of the time it can be something completely different. It can come out of nowhere.
1: You were talking before about how the muscles become somewhat paralysed as we sleep, particularly when we go into our REM sleep. And this is one of the things that stops us sleepwalking. Mm-hmm. So therefore, or parasomnia, I think you call it, don't you?
2: Yes.
1: When that goes on, there's some kind of dysfunction there where that muscle paralysis hasn't set in. It's, given that you're often working with or dealing or treating people who have this condition, how far can they wander? What stories do you know about how far people can travel while they're sleepwalking?
2: So, you know, obviously it's actually quite common, sleepwalking, particularly in children. And usually in children it's a non-REM parasomnia. And most, you know, the extreme examples are when people are able to do complex movements, in fact, can open the front door and go out on the road. And obviously that's a huge, you know, very dangerous situation. But most people don't usually go outside the bedroom. And of course, that's good because it's less likely that they'll hurt themselves. Mm. But some people that I know have actually, you know, they've fallen out of bed, or they've broken their arm, or they've injured their bed partner. So, you know, it's a real safety issue if you are prone to having sleepwalking or a type of parasomnia where you get up and move around. So usually when we hear that someone's moving a lot and getting out of the bed, then we try to use various medications to stop them from moving so much. But the other thing with all parasomnias is often they tend to occur when people have restricted their sleep, so had less sleep. So if you're someone that is prone to sleepwalking, it's likely to happen, say, for example, if you travel and you've been flying and not getting as much sleep, then it will probably happen that night when you arrive somewhere and go off to sleep. So you can be aware, and alcohol also will make it worse. So you really have to know the triggers and be very aware that you are likely to sleepwalk. And also we would also say really important to not stay in hotel rooms with balconies and things like that.
1: Oh,
2: because you can actually, you know, open the balcony door and fall out and you're fast asleep. So, and we do tell people if they're very prone to this to have alarms that go off if they walk outside the bedroom.
1: There's a really common belief that you should absolutely never ever wake up a person while they're sleepwalking. Is that real, or is this just one of those things like, you know, you need to wait half an hour before getting back into the pool and go swimming? Is there any truth to that idea that you should never wake people up while they're sleepwalking?
2: Look, I haven't ever heard that one, but I think you can wake them up, and particularly if they're moving around the house, it's important to wake them up because they're not aware of what they're doing in a way that you or I are if they're walking to the fridge and opening the fridge, and they could hurt themselves. It depends what stage of sleep they're in. If they're in non-REM sleep, they're usually quite amenable to, if you just lead them and say, look, let's just go back to bed, and you can just lightly grab their arm and then lead them off into the bedroom, and they'll probably just jump back into bed and go off to sleep. So, you know, I think you can wake them up, and you probably should, because otherwise they could hurt themselves.
1: You were talking before about narcolepsy, which is another one of those kind of alarming sleep disorders, the condition where you can just seemingly fall asleep at any time. What's going on in the brain that makes the person who has narcolepsy just crash into sleep like that?
2: So for people with narcolepsy, their brain and body just wants them to be asleep most of the time. And that's because they don't have orexin in the body. And
1: that's the wakefulness
2: it helps
1: chemical,
2: with,
1: right?
2: Yes. Yeah. It helps with that. So they don't have that, and so their body always wants to be asleep. And so for them, they need to have more sleep than we do. So, you know, if we need 7 to 9 hours as an adult to feel rested, they might need 10 or 11 hours. So they need more sleep overall. But also for them, having a 20-minute nap can actually be very restorative to help to maintain wakefulness. So they can just fall asleep at the drop of a hat, particularly if they haven't had a lot of sleep. And we do tend to use various medications to maintain alertness, but there are times when they would need to have a power nap. And, you know, it's very challenging if you have narcolepsy, because trying to have a nap during the day when you're at work, you know, your employer may not understand why you need that.
1: Oh, God, I wish... Can you put out a plea for all employers to say, a napping couch, you can get so much more out of your employees if you let them nap during the day and then wake up, they can then power on, work much more effectively. I'm asking you to be a spokesperson for this personal cause of mine here.
2: Right. Well, I mean, I think some organisations, they understand that. So, you know, they do have napping areas for staff. And you know, I think it's the kind of thing, if you're at your desk and you're feeling really sleepy, maybe, you know, maybe you didn't have a good night's sleep, or you just need a nap, a 20-minute nap is very restorative, and you can set your alarm and wake up, and then you're exactly right, you can power on during the day.
1: You mentioned there that narcolepsy seems to be caused by a deficiency in this brain chemical, orexin. Are there some theories about what might have caused this deficiency, this neurochemical deficiency?
2: So we don't really know, but there are some hints that it could be an environmental cause. And when I say an environmental cause, I mean it could be a virus or something from an external environment that has affected that person's neurons in the hypothalamus and told them to stop making orexin. And there are some hints that this is probably the case. So I don't know if you remember, there was a SARS epidemic that affected not so much Australia but other parts of the world.
1: Oh, yeah.
2: Including China, Canada, a lot of other parts of the world were affected. And they came up with a vaccine for SARS, and they administered particularly in China, and there was a wave of narcolepsy that happened after they vaccinated these people against SARS. And so that led to a lot of work, particularly in China, which really mapped out very clearly that it was related to the vaccination. And so it does lend itself to supporting that hypothesis that some sort of an environmental trigger, perhaps a virus or an immune type response, was responsible for those neurons in the brain not producing orexin anymore.
1: Yeah, and I'm just remembering that famous sleeping sickness that swept through the world in, what was it, the early 20th century or thereabouts?
2: Mm-hmm.
1: That thing,
2: yes.
1: Where a virus is related there to excessive sleepiness.
2: Yes.
1: Then there's the other condition, which is, if anything more serious, cataplexy. Mm-hmm. I've seen this strange form of narcolepsy during a comedy show where a young woman would get quite excited, burst out into laughter, and then just be knocked out as soon as she burst into laughter. What do we know about this particular form of narcolepsy called cataplexy, Starla?
2: So it's kind of that state change that we were talking about with sleep. So sleep is completely different to wakefulness. And we talked about how your muscles are paralysed. So what's happening is she's experiencing emotion, which is like the trigger in the brain to make her fall asleep, and then the muscles become paralysed. So it's wakefulness 1 second, and then it's sleep. The body is asleep the next second. And that's when her muscles are paralysed, because the body is saying you're asleep. But yes, it's a sudden state change from wake to sleep. And of course, the laughter is the trigger that's causing it. And I mean, obviously in the hypothalamus, where the orexin making neurons are, that's also where much of our emotional processing occurs. So it makes sense that part of the brain is really the powerhouse of the brain. And
1: yeah, we feel floppy.
2: Emotions.
1: We get all floppy when we're laughing really hard. Yeah.
2: Yeah. And I think we've all experienced that. But these people with narcolepsy, I mean, obviously, if you get cataplexy as part of your narcolepsy, and not everybody does, that's also a fairly rare phenomenon. But if you do have cataplexy, then you do have to be really careful. And, you know, you've got to let people know that you could fall down.

0: down, and obviously we don't want people to injure themselves. So there are medications that can help to moderate the cataplexy and stop that from happening. Because obviously if you were driving, for example, and you laughed while you were driving, you know, that could be really dangerous. So you know, there's a lot of different things that we can do to help to control the cataplexy. And one of them is really just making sure that the people around you are aware and will, you know, look out for you in case you do have one of these episodes.
1: Well, Sir Tarpa, I just imagine this condition must really torment people who have it, cataplexy particularly, to be constantly aware that any sudden outbreak of emotion might bring you crashing to the ground and might make you a kind of a public spectacle and also put you at risk of physical injury.
0: There are good treatments that we have now to help to moderate that, the impact of a cataplexy. And you know, that's what we would definitely, if someone's having these episodes every few days or every week, we would definitely ask them to take medication to help them control it.
2: Podcast. 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
1: On Conversations today, my guest is Dr. Sutapa Mukherjee. When people are having problems getting to sleep, and I do, I try to practice a kind of, I mean, I suppose it might be called mindfulness, but I try to exert as best I can some kind of mental discipline and not to try not to let the mind worry into move into worrying things or dwelling on things, to try and get into a familiar story that I might already know. Is this part of your work, this kind of, for want of a better word, mindfulness approach to getting better sleep?
0: It definitely is, and it's different for everybody because we have so many things in our lives that can impact our sleep. But we all have difficulty sleeping, and I have the same issues from time to time. And I think one of the most important things is most of us can function quite well, pretty well, even if we haven't had a really good night's sleep. If, say, you've only had a few hours sleep compared to your normal 7 hours. So you can still go to work, you can still do most of the things,

0: I really need to be asleep. That just makes it much harder to go back to sleep. But realising that you've had a few hours, you'll still be able to get through your day with only a few hours of sleep, and then the next night you'll get a good night, is kind of reassuring and helps to take away that anxiety and hyper arousal, which then makes it really hard to go back to sleep. So I think that's a really important thing. And as you say, the mindfulness, so, you know, the counting sheep thing, try to do something that is pretty boring. You don't want to be doing anything particularly active, because then that'll just make you stay awake more. Going into the other room, sitting, listening to something, just trying to meditate, all of those things will help to calm you down. And then when you feel sleepy, go back to the bedroom.
1: I've got friends, and they are male friends, who seem to suffer from this, more than women. That's after many years of poor sleep and grumpiness that they've only been able to realise that they've been suffering all along from a form of sleep apnea. Are people very often unaware that they have sleep apnea?
0: I think a lot of people are unaware. I mean, sometimes they come to us in the medical profession because of the snoring, which is disrupting, you know, their bed partner. But a lot of times people just assume that snoring and not sleeping well is just a part of getting older, but it definitely isn't. And a lot of people have sleep apnea who are not aware of it. We know that when we've done population-based studies that about, you know, 25% of the adult population have got sleep apnea, and many of them are completely undiagnosed.
1: I was discovered to have had sleep apnea at one point, and it was suggested to me it was probably some kind of mild allergy related, which was true. I treated the allergy and it's been fine since then. It's amazing. I was amazed that such a complex problem, in my case, in any case, could be fixed so quickly and easily.
0: Well, I think it's because physiologically you breathe through your nose and your mouth. If your nose is blocked for whatever reason, and maybe in your case it was allergies, then your mouth opens and then you're kind of

0: we restrict them to only maybe 4 or 5 hours of sleep. And we say, you're not allowed to go to bed until 1 a.m., for example, and
1: wow.
0: then you have to get out of bed at 6 a.m.
2: Wow, really? Gee, yes. I bet people aren't happy about that. But I suppose they're so desperate they'll try anything at that stage.
0: And it does work. So you do that, you know, with your psychologist telling you exactly what times, and that's the only time you have for sleep. And so what happens is after the first night where maybe you didn't sleep much at all, the next night you are really, really sleepy and tired, and it's really hard to stay awake until midnight or 1 a.m. But when you actually get into bed, you fall asleep a lot faster, and it's because it's that biological need for sleep kicks in. And then you start sleeping so a lot more. So you will sleep for that 4 or 5 hours, whereas before you might have been in bed for 10 but only sleeping for 5 hours. So in that way, it's resetting your body's ability to fall asleep and stay asleep, and starts that association that bed is a place for sleep, not being awake.
2: Sutapa, it's been brilliant speaking with you. Thank you so much.
0: Thank you.
2: Dr. Sutapa Mukherjee is Professor in Respiratory and Sleep Medicine at the College of Medicine and Public Health at Flinders University in South Australia. I spoke with her in 2024.
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2: Today's episode of Conversations was made on the lands of the Gadigal people. The producer was Maggie Morris. Executive producer was Carmel Rooney. I'm Richard Feidler. Thanks for listening.

0: It's 12 o'clock. Good afternoon. Tony Matthews with ABC News. An Australian Army soldier has died during a parachute training exercise on the state's south coast. Emmy Groves has more.
1: Defence has confirmed the soldier died on Monday evening during a parachuting training course at the Jervis Bay airfield. A second soldier was injured but did not need to be hospitalised. In a statement, the Defence Department has asked for privacy for its members and their families. In March 2024, 33-year-old Lance Corporal Jack Fitzgibbon died after being injured in a parachute incident at Sydney's RAAF Richmond base. He was the son of former Labor Defence Minister Joel Fitzgibbon. Defence is expected to provide an update in Canberra shortly after midday.
0: The Prime Minister says his government is throwing everything at fixing internet.

0: generational inequity in this budget and helping young Australians into home ownership. Some critics say the expected changes to capital gains tax and negative gearing will take money from older, hard-working Australians and give it to younger people. But Anthony Albanese has told the Super Radio Network that Labor won't leave any Australian behind.
1: When we speak about Labor values, one of Labor's values is not leaving people behind, is the issue of equality. We don't just stand for one group of people at the top end. We stand for all Australians and giving all Australians a fair crack.
0: Anti-gambling advocates say advertising has captured and groomed Australian kids. More than a month since being announced, the federal government is today tabling its long-awaited formal response to the Peter Murphy Review into curbing gambling harm. The reforms include a partial restriction on gambling ads on television and radio, with opt-out rules for online promotions. Reverend Tim Costello from the Alliance for Gambling Reform says it's one of the most profound intergenerational issues.

0: gambled. In fact, more gambled on sport than playing soccer and basketball combined.
1: The New South Wales Police Commissioner says an investigation into the bail status of accused triple murderer Julian Ingram, whose body is believed to have been found, remains active. Melinda Hayter reports.
2: The 37-year-old was on bail for multiple domestic violence charges when he's accused to have fatally shot three people, including his pregnant former partner, in Lake Cogelico in January. A body believed to be Mr. Ingram was found northwest of the town yesterday, but is yet to be formally identified. Soon after the shooting, a critical incident investigation was announced in relation to Mr. Ingram's bail. Police Commissioner Mal Lanyon says it remains ongoing.
3: I think it's appropriate that that investigation takes place.
2: It's unclear when that investigation will conclude.
1: Police are appealing for information from the public after a man was set on fire in Warrawong last night in Wollongong. Grace Crivellaro has more.
4: Emergency services were called to a block of units on Todd Street at 9 p.m. on Monday evening, where police told a 25-year-old man had been set alight on purpose by a person who fled the scene. Paramedics treated the man for severe burns to his face, neck, chest and arms before he was airlifted to the Royal North Shore Hospital. The hospital has confirmed the man is in a serious but stable condition this morning. Police have established a crime scene and are investigating the circumstances of the incident. They've asked anyone with information to contact local police or Crime Stoppers.
1: Iran says its armed forces are ready to respond to any renewed aggression amid a warning from Donald Trump that the current ceasefire is on life support. Linda Gruen reports.
5: The US president describes Iran's latest peace proposal as a piece of garbage. In it, Iran calls for an end to the war on all fronts, including Lebanon. It also demands compensation for war damage and an end to the U.S. blockade of Iranian ports. Mr. Trump suggests the current ceasefire has about 1% chance of survival, to which the Iranian regime has replied they're prepared for all eventualities. Iran's parliamentary speaker has also seized on the mounting discontent in the U.S., warning that a prolonged war could deepen the burden on Americans.
1: Looking at the weather, showers along the coast and on the eastern ranges with isolated showers in the far northwest corner. Sydney's weather, the high chance of showers, a top of 23 degrees on the coast and 22 in the west. Right now it's 18 degrees on the coast. It's also 18 in Penrith.
6: Good afternoon. Welcome to The World Today. I'm Andy Park, coming to you from Gadigal Land in Sydney. Nice to be with you. This Tuesday, Budget Day. Meanwhile, the government tables its formal response to the gambling review. And an under-fire Carlton coach resigns.
7: The despair of consistent capitulations. Character shown by Carlton.
8: I would say that he would be sleeping so much better tonight because the pressure has been on him for so long. And look, it's on every coach, make no mistake about it, but there's certain clubs that bring their own pressure, and Carlton are one of them.
6: But first, Treasurer Jim Chalmers says he intends to tackle housing in tonight's budget, with an overhaul of tax settings likely to headline what he's calling ambitious but responsible reform. The federal government says housing is a key part of the juggle to address the widening wealth gap between younger and older Australians. Inflation and the cost of living will be in focus too, but economists are worried that issues like bracket creep have been ignored, as Stephanie Smale reports.
9: The federal government's fiscal plans will be spelled out tonight, and these Australians are hoping some tools to ease their struggles will be part of the story.
10: We want to feel like we're being taken care of more and we're not. It's like you just can't win. You're making more and you don't really see it at the end of the month.
11: I don't want interest rates to go up anymore. Yeah, that's my main one, trying to pay off a house.
12: Interest rates, definitely. Yeah, have a young family. So, yeah, any relief from a budget perspective would be great.
9: Others are more worried about helping the next generation.
13: Looking for relief or cuts for young people trying to buy their first house. Got a few children in that space and, yeah, that'd be great.
9: That's one of the main issues on the federal government's mind too, with Treasurer Jim Chalmers promising help for young home ownership hopefuls in tonight's budget. Changes to the capital gains tax discount and negative gearing are expected to be part of that.
14: There will be efforts to rebalance the tax system so that we can better align the treatment of income from people who work with the people who earn their income.

0: In other ways.
1: Jim Chalmers says he respects the contribution older Australians have made and still make, but argues young people need a hand.
0: The tax system and the housing market is not working, particularly for younger Australians. There is an urgency now to fixing this. Too many people are locked out of housing and we don't have enough homes. And so the budget does have a very significant focus on housing and a very significant emphasis on young

0: won't go far enough.
1: Young Australians aren't going to be able to afford to buy their first home regardless if they're getting taxed through the eyeballs at some point in the future to pay down the almost $1 trillion of government debt that the Albanese government is sitting on.
0: The Australian Council of Social Service CEO Cassandra Goldie has welcomed the reported changes to capital gains tax and negative gearing, but she's urging the government not to grandfather the tax reform, which would only apply the changes to future investors.
2: Instead, phasing down the generous 50% discount on the capital gains tax to back to 25%, and with negative gearing for new investments, so that would immediately stop and we'd phase out for existing properties over the next 5 years.
0: The Treasurer Jim Chalmers says Labor has chosen the hard road to reform in tonight's federal budget. But KPMG's chief economist and partner, Dr. Brendan Rinn, argues the tax changes reported so far fall short of what he would call reform.
3: I can call my VW Golf a poor, but it doesn't mean it's a Porsche just because it's a German-made car with a manual gearbox.
0: Dr. Rinn believes there's a better way to tax Australians and says the government needs to reconsider its approach.
3: Some people will be upset with me saying this, but ultimately, you know, Australians can pay a little bit more in tax, and Australia as a whole, compared to the OECD average, pays a little bit less in tax compared to the average OECD economies. What I think Australians are most concerned about is that if we do pay more in tax, that we're paying for services that we need, those services are being delivered efficiently, and the way that we pay our tax is being paid in a more efficient way.
0: What sort of evidence would you be looking for to see that there is work being done to improve those systems?
3: We need to rely more on consumption-based taxes and change the way that we rely on other inefficient taxes like stamp duty, for example. And ideally, what we'd like to see is some proper tax reform commencing through the budget, but we're not seeing that, unfortunately.
0: Should bracket creep be part of that reform?
3: Oh, absolutely, it should be, because not fixing bracket creep, it further increases the personal income taxes that are being paid.
0: Productivity has also been promised as a key pillar of tonight's budget. The chair of the Productivity Commission, Danielle Wood, says given Australia's stubborn inflation and international uncertainty, she'll be looking for major changes to the status quo.
4: We need to make sure that our economy is flexible, that it is productive, that we do have strong wages growth. All of that is going to be helpful for helping us withstand whatever it is that the world's going to throw at us.
5: The chair of the Productivity Commission, Danielle Wood, ending that report by Stephanie Smale. And later this evening, Samantha Donovan and the PM team will bring you all the news and analysis from tonight's budget and explain what it means for you. Coverage begins from the Treasurer's speech at 7:30 p.m. Australian Eastern Time on local radio and on news radio. Well, away from the bright lights and carefully managed news of the budget tonight, the government is set to table its long-awaited formal response to the late Peter Murphy's review to curb gambling harms, more than 1,000 days since it was handed to the Albanese government. The government has agreed to a partial restriction of gambling ads and a ban on gambling signage for sporting grounds and uniforms, but critics, such as Martin Thomas, the CEO of the Alliance for Gambling Reform, say it's a timid response and the timing of the tabling on Budget Day is a strange decision. He joins me now. Martin, political parties of both sides, both stripes, know when to put out the trash, so to speak, when no one's watching. And we have to remember that this government's initial response was on Good Friday. Now it's being tabled on Budget Day. What does that say about the government's approach to gambling reform?
6: Oh, look, it certainly is a little ambiguous, isn't it? The government talks about how proud they are and how much they have done on gambling reform, and yet they're doing it in the shadows of the budget at a time when there will be far less focus on it. And I think that really is a reflection that the government knows it should be doing more on this issue.
5: The other saying, of course, in politics is never let perfect be the enemy of the good. So, I mean, a partial restriction to gambling ads and a ban on gambling advertising in sporting grounds and uniforms, isn't that a good start?
6: Look, it is a good start, and the Prime Minister himself set some benchmarks, such as the importance of protecting children from gambling ads and also de-linking sport and wagering. But what he's outlined won't go anywhere far enough. At the moment, under these guidelines, after 8:30 p.m., even during sporting events, it will be uncapped.

0: or gambling advertising. And online, where most kids are seeing gambling ads, in fact, most kids are being targeted by the gambling industry through online, the onus will be on the parents to try to opt out of receiving gambling ads on streaming platforms and online. I mean, this is really emerging as a huge intergenerational issue. This younger generation have never been more targeted by the gambling industry than they have today. We know from research they're targeting kids as young as 14 on social media. They're obviously targeting them through the link of sport, football codes particularly, and it's working because the figures show that 600,000 underage kids, so 12 to 17, are betting more than $18 million every year. It's obscene.
1: We expect the government to table this response later today in the first sitting day of this session. Do you expect there might be any surprises that perhaps the government might go further than it had initially indicated, or even the opposite way, to sort of retreat from some of these positions?
0: Well, we always live in hope. We hope that they will have heard the public. Polling shows 76% of people want a full gambling ad ban, so we hope it's strengthened. This is certainly a seminal moment in terms of the nation for gambling reform. We're a country that loses more to gambling per capita, $31 billion, than any others. So we hope they will strengthen it. We certainly hope they don't weaken it. And we also hope that as it goes through Parliament, and particularly trying to pass through Senate, that the opposition will certainly step up and protect our kids around gambling ads and look to strengthen this legislation.
1: Martin Thomas is the CEO of the Alliance for Gambling Reform. Appreciate your time. Thank you.
0: Thank you.
1: 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Just search for The World Today. Overseas, and US President Donald Trump has slammed the latest Iranian peace proposal, declaring that the fragile truce between the two countries is on what he's termed life support. Iran wants to see an end to the war on all fronts, including in Lebanon, where US ally Israel is fighting the Iran-backed militia Hezbollah. With the two countries at an impasse, output from the world's largest oil cartel, OPEC, has dropped now to the lowest point in more than two decades. Bridget Fitzgerald.
2: The ceasefire between the US and Iran was already on shaky ground, with the two countries continuing their attacks on each other in the past week. But Donald Trump says after Iran's latest response to the terms of a US peace plan, diplomatic relations have reached a new low.
3: It's unbelievably weak, I would say. I would call it the weakest right now, after reading the piece of garbage they sent us. I didn't even finish reading it. I said, I'm not going to waste my time reading it.
2: Speaking during a maternal health event at the White House, the US president gestured to the medical professionals around him as he gave his blunt assessment of the peace negotiations.
3: I would say it's one of the weakest right now. It's on life support. They understand. These are all medical people.
2: In its latest counterproposal to the US, Tehran called for the immediate end to attacks by the US and Israel against both Iran and the Iranian-backed militia Hezbollah in Lebanon. It's also seeking compensation for war damage, recognition of its sovereignty over the Strait of Hormuz, and a guarantee of no further attacks. Iran's foreign ministry spokesman Esmail Baghaei says the demands are reasonable and legitimate.
4: I leave it to you and to our people to judge whether Iran's demands were excessive. Iran's call for an end to the war in the region, its demand that what it describes as maritime piracy against Iranian ships, and its request for the release of assets belonging to the Iranian people, which have been unjustly frozen in foreign banks for years because of US pressure.
2: The US is seeking an end to the current fighting before more contentious negotiations on the future of Iran Iran's nuclear program can take place. In southern Lebanon, footage from the country's state news agency shows an explosion. Smoke billows when an Israeli missile hits a town in the Majayoun district. It's a heavily contested area and the site of intense fighting between the IDF and Hezbollah. Both sides are ramping up attacks despite a ceasefire that came into effect in mid-April. Deputy UN spokesman Farhan Haq says the ongoing conflict has made the United Nations peacekeeping mission in the region extremely difficult.
5: On Saturday, an IDF tank blocked a UNIFIL movement near Al-Kawza in Sector West, and an IDF bulldozer restricted peacekeepers' movement near Al-Bayada, also in Sector West, forcing the UNIFIL personnel to turn back in both instances. We reiterate the responsibility of all actors to ensure UNIFIL has unrestricted freedom of movement in the discharge of its mandated functions.
2: Speaking to the US network CBS this week, Israel's Prime Minister Benjamin Netanyahu said any peace deal between Iran and the US shouldn't apply to Israel's war with Hezbollah.
6: What Iran would like to do is to say, no, you know, if we achieve a ceasefire here, we want a ceasefire
7: there.
6: They
7: do, yeah. Clearly.
6: You know why? Because they want Hezbollah to stay there and continue to torture Lebanon, continue to hold its people hostage and continue
7: Will you accept that?
6: No.
2: The conflict has heavily disrupted energy markets and oil prices rose again on Monday, with the effective closure of the Strait of Hormuz forcing oil producers to cut exports. Output from OPEC, the world's largest oil cartel, dropped further in April to its lowest level in 26 years.
1: Bridget Fitzgerald there. An Australian Army soldier has died during a parachuting training course on the New South Wales south coast. Defence says another soldier was also injured but did not require hospitalisation after the incident at the Jervis Bay airfield last night. Australian Army Special Operations Commander Major General Garth Gould says 50-year-old Warrant Officer Lachlan Muddle died after a mid-air collision.
8: After successfully opening their parachutes, what we know of the incident suggests that both paratroopers collided several hundred feet above the ground whilst they were manoeuvring towards the drop zone. After the collision, both soldiers fell from height. One soldier, a sergeant from the Australian Defence Force Parachute School, survived the fall with minor injuries. The second soldier, Warrant Officer Lachlan Muddle, received fatal injuries as a result of the fall.
1: It's the second ADF parachute-related death in the past 2 years. Four Australians could be in quarantine for up to 6 weeks after being evacuated from the cruise ship linked to the hantavirus outbreak. The passengers have begun their long journey home as authorities continue to try to limit the spread of the disease. Europe correspondent Elias Kluwer reports.
9: The Hondius cruise ship is moored off the beaches of Tenerife in the picturesque, sun-soaked Canary Islands archipelago. But it's hazmat suits, not holiday makers, that are lining the shoreline near the vessel. The ill-fated cruise, which set sail from South America about a month ago, is linked to 7 confirmed cases of the deadly hantavirus and 3 deaths. On Monday local time, the final passengers were evacuated, with officials from the World Health Organization overseeing the operation. WHO epidemiologist Dr. Boris Pavlin.
10: We've been in contact with epidemiologists on the ship who have been assessing the passengers and crew to make sure that everyone is not having any symptoms and trying to understand how close their risk, their exposure was to any of the sick individuals.
9: The last passengers on board the Hondius were Australians. And they, along with a passenger from New Zealand, will be flown to the Netherlands, where they'll be assessed for about 48 hours before flying a chartered plane to Western Australia. There, they'll spend several weeks in quarantine at the Bulls Brick National Resilience Facility on the outskirts of Perth, which was built for the COVID pandemic but was never used. Health Minister Mark Butler.
11: Staff are in the process of being deployed from Darwin to look after the 5 Australians and the single New Zealander who will be at Bulls Brook over the course of this 3 weeks. As we move through that 3-week period, we will take advice from Chief Health Officers about what arrangements should be in place for the remainder of the 42 days that have been advised by the World Health Organisation as the incubation period.
9: In the United States, authorities have established quarantine centres in Nebraska and Georgia after 18 Americans were evacuated from the Hondius. One of those passengers has since tested positive to hantavirus, and authorities there are preparing for at least one more case. But according to Brendan Jackson from the US Centre of Disease Control, they're also keeping an open mind.
12: We're being very, very liberal in how we're framing symptoms and monitoring for symptoms here, and so that's how the system is working. It doesn't necessarily mean just because someone has symptoms that they're going to end up having this illness.
9: Hantavirus is usually only transmitted when humans come into contact with rodents carrying the disease. But the Andes variant appears to be transmissible between humans after prolonged

0: landed them with a $75,000 fine. Kimberly Price filed this report.
1: Consistent capitulations. Character shown by Carlton.
2: The final siren has sounded on Michael Voss's coaching tenure at Carlton. Resigning effective immediately, his last game as coach saw the Blues go down by 11 points to the Brisbane Lions, the club Voss captained to three back-to-back premierships in the early 2000s. Australian rules media has been quick to react to the resignation.
3: We start that with the breaking news this morning, and the tenure of Carlton coach Michael Voss is over.
4: Oh my God, it's happened! Crazy scenes! 7:30 in the morning, Michael Voss has decided to resign effective immediately. You quit on us!
5: Yeah, it was always a case of just when, not if.
6: The day has come at Carlton. Michael Voss has decided to resign effective immediately, so he will not coach the Blues again.
2: Mick Malthouse is the former coach of Carlton and Collingwood.
7: I would say that he would be sleeping so much better tonight because the pressure has been on him for so long. And look, it's on every coach, make no mistake about it, but there's certain clubs that bring their own pressure. And Carlton are one of them.
2: Voss's contract at Carlton was set to expire at the end of this season. Mick Malthouse believes it'll be hard for the Blues to move forward this year.
7: He's going to put an interim coach in. The results are insignificant because if you win or lose, it doesn't really matter because it's not going to get you into the 10 these days. So there's nothing to gain.
2: Michael Voss finishes his coaching stint at the Blues with 49 wins from 103 games. The peak of his 4.5 years at the helm came in 2023 when he took the club to its first preliminary final since the year 2000. Speculation coaching changes were afoot reached fever pitch last week following Carlton vice-captain Jacob Wietering's comments to sports radio station SEN.
8: Well, we're a results-based industry, so naturally, if you continue to lose games, Jared, I'd say that there's changes would have to be made in some way.
2: Carlton Football Club legend Anthony Koutafidis says it's been a tough time for the fans.
9: Only having that one win, and it's been a strange old year where they'll play a good, first half, and then they just not going to say disappear, but nowhere near.
2: Michael Voss's announcement comes weeks after the Blues were scrutinised by the media for their handling of an alleged mental health episode experienced by

0: by player Elijah Hollins on the field. At the time, Vos said criticism of the club was immense.
1: We've unfortunately, rather than make this a private challenge, we've made this a public event. So the commentary, the conversation, the ball by ball play, we've unfortunately made it at that. And in some ways, like, I'll be really honest, it's felt like a bordering on bullying.
0: Carlton Football Club has since been fined $75,000 by the AFL and is being investigated by WorkSafe.
2: Kimberly Price and Oliver Gordon with that report. Well, top-end restaurants have faced a few tough years. After the COVID pandemic brought the industry to a standstill, the cost of living crisis made spending hundreds on a meal impossible for many. The hard times are far from over, but green shoots are beginning to emerge, as Oliver Gordon reports.
3: A sharpened blade butchers a rack of kangaroo ribs, while what looks like a Banksia husk, freshly fallen from the tree, but is actually an ice cream, is removed from a custom-made mould at minus 34 degrees.
4: Right now it's macadamia and wattle seed with like a little bit of black sesame sort of caramel.
3: This is Melbourne chef Hugh Allen's new restaurant, Iaga.
4: And then it's all moulded in a sort of Banksia pod with a caramelised chocolate husk, and then we serve it in a vase on Banksia branches.
3: A meal at Iaga costs close to $300 and consists of 14 courses, so it's clearly not for everyone. But following a tough time for high-end restaurants throughout the COVID pandemic, the opening of an ambitious new venue like Iaga has been welcomed by leading restaurant critics like Danny Vallant.
5: So there was a huge skills and staff shortage. What that led to is something that we do see, I think, at Iaga and some other fine dining restaurants, and actually at all levels of the industry, which is a simplifying of dishes.
3: The food writer says it's an adaptation top-end restaurants have had to make.
5: I think Iaga is such an important opening and really shows us as Australians and perhaps internationally where fine dining can go.
3: Inside the kitchen, chefs like Michael McCauley have adapted their skills to work with produce unique to Australia, like these kangaroo cutlets.
6: We grill it very, very gently over charcoal, and we glaze it with some smoked butter, so it's very sort of smoky, aromatic. Obviously, to get in this butchering process, there's a lot of, not waste, but trim parts that we can't use on the plate, so all that, none of that goes to waste. That all gets recycled and or upcycled into the sauce that we make. So we make a really intense jus out of the kangaroo bones and all the trim that we finish with some native peppercorns that we get from some from Tasmania, which is mountain pepper, and then Dorrigo pepper, which we get from New South Wales.
3: Whatever Iaga's doing, it's working. The restaurant is open to widespread critical acclaim and is booked out for months in advance. At just 30 years old, owner Hugh Allen appears to have a bright future ahead of him. But for now, he's just focused on the next service.
4: Hopefully we stay busy and we stay full, and we can continue to work with new craft people and source new ingredients and, yeah.
2: Time for lunch, I think. Melbourne chef Hugh Allen ending Oliver Gordon's report. And that's all from the World Today team this Tuesday. Thanks for your company. I hope you can join me at the same time tomorrow. I'm Andy Park. Have a great afternoon.

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2: It's a very good afternoon to you. Catherine Robinson with you for Afternoons, in which will be a budget-free zone. Yep, that's right. There'll be no talk of negative gearing or CGT discount off limits today. It's killing the finance nerd in me, I've got to tell you, but apparently you all need a break, so we're sending you that way. Instead, we're going to be looking at new research into the manosphere and how young men tumble into it. New research might surprise you. I'm really keen to hear if you have a child of this age who might be in this space, what your experience has been, what their experience has been. 1300 222 702 is the number to call, or the text line 0467 922 702. Also, it's Fashion Week, darlings. I'll be chatting with an up-and-coming designer who's showing her designs on the runway, and we'll talk about how TAFE has gotten her there. Then a little later today, Mondegreens. Do you know what they are? Well, it's where you confuse song lyrics, like I did with this song. La, la.

Beautiful Jeff Buckley there. You're going to have to stick around to find out how I made a ninny out of myself with that song, but I want to hear from you. When have you confused lyrics that have made you belly laugh on the floor? 1300 222 702 or the text line 0467 922 702.

0: All right, all that and lots more coming up on Afternoons. A quick check of the roads before we get stuck into things. At Mount Toma on the Bells line of road, just past Rainbow Ravine Road, there is a car crash. Moderate conditions there. Traffic in both directions are impacted. At Canterbury Road in Lakemba between Chapel Street and Holden Street, there's a multiple vehicle crash there. Moderate traffic conditions there. And at Ultimo and Harris Street between William Henry Street and Mary Ann Street, there has been a collision between a truck and a pedestrian. The road there is closed in both directions. So do take care if you're out and about on the roads this afternoon.
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0: Do you have a son who spends a lot of time on his phone? Well, you probably wouldn't be alone if you say yes. Research suggests that young men spend 6 hours online daily. I'd say that's probably a lot more for some people as well. Perhaps he's on TikTok, Insta, YouTube. But do you really know what he's scrolling, what he's consuming, what he's looking at? And do you ever worry that he might be tumbling into the manosphere of which we hear so much about? It's laden with misogyny. 1300 222 702 is the number. I really want to hear your experience. New research from the Movember Institution of Men's Health has found that cultural touch points such as fitness or grooming, gaming and relationships is in fact what is being consumed. And now that doesn't sound so bad, but these touch points are the underlying layer where manosphere ideologies become legible and appealing, according to this new research. For more on that, Dr. Zach Seidler is a clinical psychologist and Movember's Global Director of Research, and he's with me now. Hi there, Zach.
2: Afternoon, Kath.
0: Look, before we get into your research, can you just remind me and my listeners exactly what the manosphere is?
2: It's many things to many people, and I think that that's part of the problem here. It's become a really alarmist narrative, to be honest, off the back of things like Adolescence and the Louis Theroux documentary, which is been really, you know, igniting in our culture. But what the manosphere started out as was these really fringe subcultures, like pickup artistry and incels, which some people may have heard of. They existed on you know, dark, small subreddits online, and you know, more so with the proliferation of algorithms, they've now become extremely mainstreamed. But they've moved away from largely lots of this deep, radicalized, misogynistic, homophobic content, and much more towards this pretty innocuous, like talking to men about their lives and their minds and their hearts. And it's that, you know, it's that gateway, it's that understanding of like where this begins and ends that we're finding really interesting in our research.
0: Yeah. And what were you trying to achieve? What were you trying to find out with your research?
2: Yeah. So the way in which the entire field kind of looks at the moment and all of the cultural dialogue is based on this outside-in understanding of young men's algorithms, their feeds, what they're watching. And what we wanted to do is actually speak with young men, understand what they're seeing. So we took on the world's first study of actually getting their TikTok data. They uploaded it to our platform and we went through thousands and thousands of their videos to actually say, all right, what are young men seeing? What are they looking at? What impact is it having? And that's where we started to see that this belief, you know, that the vast majority of it is this really problematic, dangerous, harmful content is not actually the case. They are watching pretty normal, you know, football stuff. There's memes, there's, you know, how to talk to a girl. They're pretty really, you know, important belonging identity questions that all young people have. It's just where that leads that is the problem.
0: Yeah, because you say that and I think most parents will go, well, that's fine then, isn't it? You know, phew, they're not watching what we thought might have been misogynistic, degrading content, violent content. They're looking at pretty innocuous stuff. But is that being naive, thinking that that's all A-OK? Is this masking something else?
2: It's not even that it's masking it, it's that it's that

0: on-ramp, which is to say that the algorithms then start to decide, okay, this is a 16-year-old boy. He fits into this category, and I'm going to now start to feed him this content. So the speed through which you are going to go from a fitness video about, how to go to gym and what to do, that leads very quickly onto peptide use and steroid use and all of this really harmful stuff is, a really short timeline. And so it's the idea that these young men come in with really understandable questions and frustrations and uncertainties, and they get weaponized against them. And very quickly, they move from this health to harm situation. I always say that men don't come seeking misogyny, they leave with it. And so we have a lot of work left to do to understand why it's so appealing when it comes to it.
1: Do you think these boys, because, presumably some of them are, 15, 16, 17, even older, are they aware of the transformation of what they're going from what might not be harmful into harmful content?
0: Yeah, this is a it's a tricky one, Kath, because we want to empower young people, and we want to talk about their agency and their ability to actually understand and challenge some of this stuff. And they do have serious, like, critical thinking skills, and we've witnessed that with lots of young men. But they are up against it. They're up against this machine learning, which is fundamentally changing their values in front of them. My main concern is that what it does is it tells them what a norm is. So if you're watching something and you don't even agree with it, but if you see it over and over again, you start to say, oh, this is what all young guys like me must be thinking and feeling. And so even if it's at odds with your worldview, you start to take it on as the way in which to fit in, the way in which to get a laugh. So many of them talk about the fact that motivation and humor and entertainment is most of, the reason that they watch this stuff. They tell us that they leave the misogyny at the door, but when you're watching 6 hours of this stuff a day, I do question that.
1: These touch points that you've mentioned, the fairly innocuous ones of, health and fitness, et cetera, what are some of the embedded assumptions that physical dominance has in these discussions where then it leads down this path?
0: Yeah, there's this implicit narrative in some ways, which is that, going to gym is a very healthy, socially connected thing for many young guys to do, and they get a lot of purpose out of it. It just moves so quickly into this very rigid idea that you must be strong and powerful and physically dominant in order to have status, in order to succeed. And it gets into this rigid dichotomy of success and failure. And that is where young men start to go, oh, I must be this in order to, be able to get a girlfriend, in order to be an entrepreneur and make millions of dollars, and I'm nothing without it. And so that's where, really, useful health content very quickly moves into that space of rigid ideology in some ways.
1: What are some of the rigid ideologies that are being consumed online with respect to how young men views are shaped when it comes to relationships with their peers, with their family, and with their intimate partners?
0: Yeah, well, there's this whole lone wolf movement, which is the idea that men going their own way, which has been a really important internet culture for a long time, which is that self-reliance and independence should come, front of center for all guys. You should not be relying on anybody else. And so what that means is often it isolates them. It tells them that they're in a competitive hierarchy. This meat market, as many see it, and that's where looks maxing, this online movement around enhancing your looks kind of comes from, this idea that you're in constant competition with other guys. And what that does relationally, especially with romantic relationships with women, is that it means that there is this constant grievance, because it's like, I'm doing all of these things and they aren't seeing it. I'm not valued. And it leads to this underlying push of misogyny and dominance.
1: You're listening to 702 ABC Sydney and 1233 Newcastle. Catherine Robinson with you here on Afternoons. I'm speaking with Dr. Zach Seidler, who is a clinical psychologist and Movember's Global Director of Research. We're talking about this new research that they've conducted into young men tumbling into the

0: manosphere. A couple of questions have come in on the text line, and it might not be in your lane, Zach, but I'll put them to you anyway. To balance, and it's around toxic female presence online. This one here, to balance the argument, if you're really honest, there are many toxic feminist YouTube channels out there too. Toxic feminism is not a cure for toxic masculinity. And then there's this one too. Will you be acting in a balanced fashion and also looking at toxic female presence online, or is it uneven sexist man bashing without looking at both sides?
1: To be frank, we're not here to man bash. We run the world's largest men's health charity. We look after men and boys of all shapes and sizes across the globe. This is a means to understand what is going on in their lives and actually how to support them. They are, you know, myself included, are all falling prey to technology, which is often at odds with our values, is taking away from our relationships and, you know, our success. It's undermining us and our mental health. We're trying to understand that this is not about undermining, you know, the difficulties, you know, that young men face. And when it comes to that idea of what's going on for young women, what I will say is that, yes, there is plenty of toxic content, you know, going on for young women that is very rigid and equally problematic in some ways. It's just that the way in which it ends up actually showing up in society doesn't seem to have as dire consequences, whether it's in the schoolroom, whether it's in, you know, through domestic and family violence or through male suicide, to be honest with you. This stuff is really impacting men's and communities' you know, outcomes across the board, and that's why we're really concerned about it. And we partner with women's health organisations to make sure that we're looking at that as well, but that's not our bread and butter.
0: For someone listening, if they are worried that their son is going down this path, what advice do you have to help them unpick that, to unravel it, to get their son to choose a different path?
1: Well, firstly, getting your son to do anything is a very difficult task. But something that I recommend is not waiting till crisis. These conversations are everyday conversations. You need to be engaging with empathy and curiosity in their life, in whatever means that is, and believing that just because they're in your house and they're not on the street, that they are safe. We know that if they're spending time on their laptops or their phones, they are open to all types of safety concerns. And so what you want to be doing is sitting alongside them at the dinner table and trying to get into their world, try and embrace it and not have this punitive, oh, you watched an Andrew Tate video, I'm taking away your phone, because that is a surefire way to disengage your young person, and you know, he'll go dark on you. And what we really want is to open up lines of communication, to make them feel respected, seen and heard, and to be able to describe what this stuff means to them, why they value it, why they watch it, and engage in good faith in those conversations.
0: Just unpacking that a little bit more about the conversations that parents have. This text in here, I'm always surprised when I hear these conversations about men being brainwashed by online content. Yes, I agree the context is toxic rubbish, but don't parents communicate with their sons about the content they consume? Speaking to that point, Zach, of what we were just talking about there, being curious and showing empathy, they're the two things that you just said. And so is it a case you just keep grinding away at that conversation that might be one way for some time?
1: Yeah, this is an ongoing project, and it's about, you know, actually helping your young man in your life feel like he is respected and valued, and that his opinions are interesting to you. And no, the vast majority of parents are not sitting down and asking what they're viewing. They are, as I said, waiting for their son to fall down a rabbit hole and then, you know, start to call services to try and pull them out of it. This should be a prevention exercise. And most importantly, parents should be reflecting back to their young, you know, children around what it means to be online for them as parents, for like what they're viewing, what they're witnessing. This needs to be a mutual reciprocal relationship.
0: This text in here, we've lost the social camaraderie that we developed during the First and Second World Wars. It seems like there's a lack of social cohesion now compared to my father's era. A lot of modern males don't have a sense of real worth. How, if someone has

0: has lost their sense of real worth, a young man. How do you go about reinstilling that?
1: Yeah, that's a really important like structural problem that we've got. You know, third spaces like scouts and football clubs, lots of things have closed down, especially in the wake of COVID. It's meant that many young men have become isolated because the spaces and places that they existed in and connected in no longer exist. And even if they do, then they're not as, you know, interesting to them. They're not as, you know, consumable. They're not as motivational as being online. So you're up against it in that way. But there is no doubt that young men tell us, and whether or not this is true or not, it is real for them, which is that they do not feel that they have value, purpose, and meaning. Mm. And we have a responsibility as a society to make sure that everyone feels that they have a place and a purpose. And without that sense of belonging, everybody flounders. Because when young men aren't thriving, our society, you know, does not do well from a cohesion perspective or otherwise. And we have to end up doing a lot of that crisis mental health, educational, it doesn't matter what system that bulks when this happens.
0: This one here is a comment, really. Parenting is like using a fine-grained sandpaper and shaping over years, small conversation after small conversation. That, Zach, really speaks to the point that you were making a moment ago in that it's not a one and done, it's ongoing. We speak and we often associate the manosphere with younger men, you know, late teens, early 20s. Is that right, or can it go on for a lot longer?
1: Oh, it definitely can. And there's a very youth-centric focus to whether it's policy or research because of just the nature of trying to reach young guys before it gets, you know, really entrenched. But I'm a new dad, and I can tell you that there are plenty of forums and content creators who are targeting new dads, middle-aged men around financial, you know, security and being the provider and making

0: it is not age specific. It just so happens that young men are very hungry for identity forming content.
1: Some really interesting thoughts in all of this, and your research is really interesting. People can read that online. But for now, Dr. Zach Seidler, clinical psychologist and researcher, thank you so much for joining me.
0: Thanks for having me, Kath.
1: Okay, so if this conversation has caused any concern, you can always contact Beyond Blue on 1300 224 636, and there's also Lifeline on 13 11 14. Well, it's 10 minutes to one. We'll have the news then. But after that, a popular online game is being turned into a TV quiz show. Can you guess what it is? And what game would you like turned into a TV show? Let me know. Snakes and ladders, maybe? Lots of climbing and sliding? Monopoly? Or perhaps some just don't cut it when it comes to TV. 1300 222 702 is the number to call.
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3: He was arrested by police shortly after multiple witnesses pulled him from the burning car.
4: When you need the details.
5: Experts say core selling on social media lacks regulation.
4: It's on 702 ABC Sydney.
1: Catherine Robinson with you. It's 9 minutes to one on this finance-free budget eve. Apparently you're not interested. Well, you're interested, but you just need a little bit of a break. One of you is certainly happy with that, this text that's come in. Any mention of the budget and I will deliver the hottest mustard to be used as required. I'm sick of the forthcoming budget being resilient. There you go. Well, stick around because for the next 2 hours you'll get anything but that. But for now, did you know that we're currently in the thick of Fashion Week, darlings? That indeed we are, where established designers take to the runways, or this year lots going on at the MCA or the Opera House stairs or a fancy cool inner city warehouse to show their latest creations. It's also a forum for new designers to show us what they're made of. And an incubator for this talent is the Fashion Design School. It's formerly East Sydney Tech. It's been a launch pad for some extremely well-known and successful names, Anna Kwan, Dion Lee, Romance Was Born, and Bianca Spender, just to name a few. Well, this year, four of the Fashion Design School's graduating students have been chosen for a group show called The Innovators. And Tate Boswava is one such designer. She's not just a fashion designer. She's a fashion sustainable designer and is with me now. Very good afternoon to you, Tate.
6: Hi, Catherine. How are you?
1: Hi, I'm really well. Have you shown yet? Or is that coming?
6: I haven't. Okay. My show is at 2 p.m. tomorrow.
1: Oh my gosh, are you super excited?
6: I'm very excited, a little nervous, but I trying bet. To sort of channel those nerves into excitement.
1: What's it like in the 24 hours before you hit the runway at Fashion Week? Are you still hemming and sewing and beading and whatever it is that you might be doing?
6: Thankfully, I'm not. I'm fairly organised when it comes to this stuff. I've been doing a lot of steaming this morning, though, mm-hmm. finalising things, cutting threads. There's mm-hmm. lots of little beads, like you said, hanging off that need to be fixed. So it is definitely that last little sprint of finalising styling pieces and all that sort of stuff.
1: Mm. As I mentioned in the introduction there, Tate, you're a sustainable designer. How do you work elements of sustainability into your garments?
6: Yeah, so that's one of the incredible things that TAFE New South Wales Fashion Design Studio has taught us, all about sustainability. So it's from using techniques such as natural dyeing, which is using plants and roots and natural techniques to create beautiful coloured fabric instead of your average dye that you can buy at the store. It's also using upcycled garments. I've been able to collaborate with the Australian women's wear brand Dish, and I have used three of their garments to be recycled and used in my collection. And it's just having that consciousness of thinking about what the fabric was before, what it's going to look like, and also afterwards. It's all a circularity sort of process.
1: And I was going to say that exact word, you're speaking very much to that circularity from inception to the end. If you were to put that to one side, what sort of lessons and stories are you trying to tell through this sustainable side to your business?
6: Yeah, well, I think it's all about trying to turn the fashion industry to a more sustainable approach, which is obviously very difficult when you come to such large companies that have budgets and things and deadlines. But I think as a small designer, it's starting somewhere and it's being able to have that consciousness.

0: of choosing the right path to go down in terms of thinking about the environment.
1: You are a result essentially of TAFE. That's where you studied most recently with the Fashion Design Studio. What sort of skills did that training there give you to be industry ready?
0: Basically, all the skills. I know that sounds a little silly, but TAFE is the best place to set you up for the industry. They have so many industry connections through masterclasses. We had a masterclass from the very talented designer Akira, where he taught us about his techniques. And we've learned so many processes throughout our degree, including Clo3D, which is a 3D pattern making and design software. It's all those little things. Sustainability is always at the back of our mind when it comes to designing at TAFE.
1: The TAFE, I mean, you know, there's this trade-off often when people leave school, they go TAFE or uni, or they go to work. And, I mean, it just sounds like this is the sort of course that you just wouldn't find at a uni, the hands-on kind of approach.
0: 100%.
1: Yeah. And often that's lost, I think, sometimes. Do you?
0: Yeah, I think TAFE is so incredibly practical. I mean, you're literally, my hands are covered in dye right now because I'm dyeing fabric every week and being so practical. And I think you just can't get that anywhere else.
1: And as I mentioned, it's a pretty impressive alumni that you're following in the footsteps with. You mentioned Akira there, you're doing a masterclass with him. Have you come across any other great alumni, or indeed any people that you just have up on a pedestal?
0: Yeah, I mean, I'm currently working for Zimmerman. Nikki Zimmerman went to TAFE back when it was East Sydney TAFE. So that is incredible to see and be within a company. All the, you know, Romance was born. I've been able to go to some of their Fashion Week shows. It's amazing to see these incredible designers and the landscape they're on and the companies they've created, and to think that it's achievable.
1: And pretty props to you already working at Zimmerman. That's a huge name in Australian fashion and international fashion.
0: Yeah, definitely. I've only been working there a couple months, to be honest, just as a casual in the design room. But already you can see how incredible the scope of Zimmerman is.
1: Was it always the case that you thought you'd land where you have? I mean, did you grow up as a little girl doing dress-ups and creating fashion yourself?
0: Yeah, I always loved a little dress-up show with my sister. But my mother, she would always take me to art galleries. My sister's an actor, so we'd be going to different plays and shows. So I was always around that sort of creative area. And then, yeah, as soon as I got into year 12 and started textiles, I had an incredible textiles teacher, Miss Allen, and she taught me everything I needed to know, and she was the one that said, you need to go to TAFE. That's the place to be.
1: Yeah.
0: So I'm very thankful for her, but always love.

0: Amazing. Thanks so much, Catherine.
1: Thanks for your time. And that's Tate Boswava there, a TAFE sustainable designer who'll be showing her wares at Fashion Week tomorrow. It is almost news time, 1 o'clock here on 702 ABC Afternoons. After that, I want to know what chores you pay your kids to do. Does that sound outrageous? Maybe you're of the camp that they should just do everything for nothing. Or is it money for nothing? You know, the good song by Dire Straits. Or do you reward them by, say, washing the car, mowing the lawn? I'm keen to hear what you pay your kids to do. 1300 222 702 is the number. But it is news time now, 1 o'clock.
2: Adam Storey with ABC News. The Treasurer says the upcoming budget will be his most ambitious yet, with major reforms expected to be announced tonight. His political reporter, Isabella Tolhurst.
3: Ahead of handing down his fifth budget tonight, Treasurer Jim Chalmers is promising an economic plan that'll increase generational equality and help get young people into the housing market. Prime Minister Anthony Albanese says the past year has been about delivering on election promises, but this budget is aimed at ambitious reforms. Some elements have already been announced, including NDIS spending cuts, but the details of reforms to capital gains tax discounts and negative gearing are highly anticipated. The opposition is already raising concerns that the government is breaking promises made during last year's election.
2: Defence has released details about the death of an Australian Army soldier yesterday during a parachute training exercise on the south coast. Defence says Warrant Officer Second Class Lachlan Muddell from the Special Air Services Regiment was assisting a specialist parachute training activity when he collided with another paratrooper mid-air. Special Operations Commander Major General Garth Gould says it happened several hundred feet above the ground after both paratroopers had opened their parachutes.
4: What we're seeing at the moment is a change in the environment of
5: whilst they were manoeuvring towards the drop zone. After the collision, both soldiers fell from height. One soldier survived the fall with minor injuries. The second soldier, Warrant Officer Lachlan Muddell, received fatal injuries as a result of the fall.
2: Police say a new bill being introduced to Parliament will help them adapt to changes in organised crime. The legislation calls for longer sentences for crimes including recruiting a child to commit an offence, setting fire to so-called kill cars and firebombing businesses. Police Commissioner Mal Lanyon says the amendments will help officers better target criminals contracting younger people.
4: What we're seeing at the moment is a change in the environment of organised crime, where crime is being taken as a service. We know that the dark web is being used to contract members of the public, often young people, to conduct various parts of what would be a serious criminal offence.
2: Emergency services are currently on site at a serious multi-vehicle crash in Sydney Southwest. Dozens of police, paramedics and firefighters are on scene at Canterbury Road at Lakemba with at least five vehicles involved. It's unknown how many people are injured at this stage. Traffic is being diverted with Canterbury Road closed in both directions between Leg Street and Chapel Road. The chief of the World Health Organization says he disagrees with suggestions that passengers on the hantavirus-stricken cruise ship should have been quarantined on board the vessel. The four Australians and a New Zealander who were aboard are being flown to Perth, where they'll spend at least 3 weeks in quarantine. The WHO Director General, Tedros Ghebreyesus, says it would not have been okay to keep them on the ship.
6: To be honest, some people say, well, they could have stayed there and, you know, isolated, and I think it's cruel. I don't think that should actually be considered as an option.
2: The acting chancellor of the Australian National University in Canberra has confirmed four more members of the university council have resigned. Adam Shirley reports.
7: Tanya Hosh, Wayne Martin, Rob Whitfield and Padma Raman have all resigned, following former chancellor Julie Bishop and another council member Alison Kitchen, who stepped down last week. In an email to students, acting chancellor Dr. Larry Marshall thanked the group for their service and contributions to ANU during a challenging period for the university. He said the council's nominations committee will now consider replacements to be recommended to the Federal Education Minister for appointment. University Secretary Philip Tweedy has also resigned.
2: Two women have been arrested. One of them has been charged so far after police seized about $50 million worth of methamphetamine. Police searched a garage at Kings Langley in Sydney's northwest last night, where officers seized about 770 kilograms of methamphetamine, 16 kilograms of cocaine, and about $1 million in

0: cash. The women aged 40 and 62 were arrested, with the 62-year-old charged so far. A county in the US state of California is suing Meta, alleging that the social media giant has profited from Facebook and Instagram ads promoting scams. Santa Clara County alleges the company earned nearly $10 billion in annual revenue from ads that show clear signs of being fraudulent. To the weather for this afternoon, scattered showers along the coast and on the eastern ranges, more frequent along the north coast, isolated showers in the far northwestern corner. Partly cloudy with showers in Sydney, cloudy with a high chance of showers tomorrow, 23, showers on Thursday and 22. ABC News at 1:05.
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3: Finance free Tuesday, the 12th of May. It is, of course, Budget Eve, but we're not talking about that today. We're giving you a break. I've got a question for you. Were you obsessed with Wordle during COVID? You know, did you have a Wordle WhatsApp group? Was it the first thing you did when you wake up in the morning? Perhaps you're still on these groups. Perhaps you still do it. Do you love it so much that you would definitely watch it on TV? Well, a US network is turning the word game into a TV game show. So it got us thinking, what games would you like to see as a game show? Do they all work? Think Cluedo. Would that work as a TV show? Snakes and Ladders. Bit of physical activity, climbing up the ladders and sliding down the slippery dips. Monopoly. Would that work? I want you to call in. I want to know what TV game shows are going to work that are based on a board game or a game like Wordle. Also ahead this hour, new technology in the egg industry means a more humane treatment for the 12 million chicks that are killed each year. Stick around for that one. Also, Mondgreens. Do you know what they are? Well, it's where you confuse the lyrics of a song, often leading to a whole bunch of belly laughs. I know it certainly does in our house. Do you know what Macy Gray is saying here?

0: out.
1: Are you someone who's always struggled to work out the lines there? Someone's already texted in saying, I blow bubbles when you are not here. It's actually my world crumbles when you are not here. I'm sure you've got your own. I want to hear your stories about muddled up lyrics. 1300 222 702, or of course the text line anytime on 0467 922 702. We should probably just check in with the roads, because there's quite a problem in Lakemba at the moment. Multiple vehicle crash at Canterbury Road between Chapel Street and Holden Street. The road is closed in both directions, so if you were thinking of heading that way, you might want to make alternate plans there. At Elizabeth Street at Redfern Street in Redfern, the traffic lights are flashing yellow there for some repairs, so all traffic is affected there in all directions. There is still an issue around a collision between a truck and a pedestrian at Ultimo Harris Street between William Henry Street and Mary Ann Street. That road too is closed in both directions. There's also a car crash at Mount Toma, the Bells line of road, just past Rainbow Ravine Road. Traffic in both directions are impacted there. If there's something that you're seeing and we're not, please do call in, let us know. 1300 222 702 is the number here on 702 ABC Sydney and 1233 Newcastle. You're with Catherine Robinson.
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1: Great to have your company. 8 minutes past one here on Budget Eve, in which we are not talking anything budget today. You need a break. It is actually quietly, secretly killing the finance nerd in me, but we are dishing you up 2 hours of finance free radio waves. I've got a question about game shows now. Are you someone who remembers game shows? Think this.

Ah, yes. They're synonymous, those sounds with the 80s, weren't they? Tony Barber and Delveen Delaney, Sale of the Century, owning that 7 p.m. time slot. It was always on in the background at our place after dinner. Larry Emder, or even before that, Ian Turpie, a household name from that era, dominating The Price is Right. And, of course, who can forget, like Peaches and Cream, The Coach and the Team. What have you got? You got a perfect match with Greg Evans. And was there a Dexter? Was that the robot that predicted your compatibility? Anyway, lots of game shows then, lots of game shows now. The Chase, Temptation, The Traitors, The Floor, Hard Quiz. There always seems to be so many. And we are set to get another one, Wordle. The online word game that took a lot of us by storm during COVID is being turned into a TV quiz show. It's in America and it's being hosted by Savannah Guthrie's. You might recall her and her name and her the disappearance of her mother. But it got us thinking, is Wordle fit for a TV quiz show? Is that a game that is going to work as well on your phone on TV? What do you think you'd like to see? What do you currently play that you might like to see turned into a game show? A quiz show, a TV quiz show, and why? I mean, a couple of games that spring to mind for me are Snakes and Ladders. So that's a board game. Doesn't necessarily have to be on your phone. Snakes and Ladders, would that work? You could add in a bit of physicality. You could time people climbing up the ladders and slippery dipping down. Cluedo. I mean, that's a musical at the moment. It's had a lot of incarnations in the theatre. Would you like to see... Miss Peacock, was that one of them? Mrs. Peacock with the dagger in the drawing room? How could you make that into a game show? I mean, it doesn't have to be a game on your phone. I'm outlining a lot of board games here. Pitch me your premise for a game show. What would make a good TV game show? Would something like Monopoly work? I mean, it is a game where you have to amass property. I wonder if there'd be any CGT issues. Oh, sorry, not meant to be talking budget today. And are you someone, just on a side note, who was always keen on the utilities, or are you straight to Park Lane and Mayfair? I was all for the utilities. Constant income stream, passive income stream. So what game, any sort of game, a board game, not a phone game. Pitch me your premise for a game show, 1300 222 702. Ella and Hannah are standing by to take your calls. They're lonely. Give them a call. Or the text line, 0467 922 702. This is, of course, on the back of the news that Wordle is now going to become a TV show. Is this something that you would watch? What makes a good game translate into a TV show? Some would argue that, you know, you've not only got to have a great show, but you've also got to have a great host and you've got to have great contestants. We see that all the time. So, yes, apparently this Wordle TV show, Jimmy Fallon is producing the show. It's going to begin filming over the summer, which is US time. And it is, of course, based on the New York Times hit word game Wordle. It's just been announced overnight that this is going to do it. This one here, great idea, actually, because this is a game that we've played at home as well, Bananagrams. This text, Catherine, I would love to see Bananagrams on TV. A group starts with the same 21 letters. You have to make a connecting grid of words and select more to

0: build the grid till they're used up. You can juggle the grid as you get the new letters. If you had time to get the first 21 letters in time, we could compete at home. Oh, I like this. There's a bit of home participation. I live on my own and I think that would really work. I'd just love to see the speed of other people and if they can do it. That's a great idea, Elizabeth. From Lake Macquarie, bananagrams on TV in which you participate from home as well. Caroline has called in. Caroline, have you got an idea for a game to turn into a TV game show?
1: No, I just wanted to say there's a game on Channel 10 at the moment, Lingo, which is like Wordle. It starts with the contestants have to do four-letter lingo, and then if they get through, they do a five-letter lingo.
0: We've beaten America to it.
1: Well, I think it's English.
0: Oh, the Brits have beaten the US to it. I'll play a little bit of it. Is this what you're talking about?
2: Your six letter lingo begins with the letter A, and your time starts now.
3: Arisen. A-R-I-S-E-N.
2: Arisen. It's not arisen. You've got the I and the N.
4: Aiding, A-I-D-I-N-G.
2: Aiding, A-I-D-I-N-G. It's not aiding. One more letter.
4: Aiming, A-I-M-I-N-G.
2: Aiming, come on!
0: So, Caroline, is this something you enjoy, lingo?
1: Yes, I do.
0: And what is it about it that you like as much? I mean, I probably should begin by asking, did you get into Wordle when it was a thing?
1: Yes, well, I do Wordle every day.
0: Yes.
1: And that made me interested when this lingo came on. I got interested in that too, except that it's time, so you have to be fast at thinking the letters.
0: Ah, yes. But it keeps you active though, right?
1: Yeah. Then each contestant, they have a longer 8 or 9 word at the end of their turn that they get the first letter to, and they have to try and solve that.
0: Okay, lingo already there. So lingo's beaten Wordle to it. But thank you so much for calling in, Caroline. Really appreciate
1: just on the other thing.
0: Yes,
1: I really would like Australia to bring back Pointless.
0: Oh, what's that?
1: Well, it was only on for one season. Yeah, one season here, but it's on in England. And, what's his name? Morning on the who does the railways?
0: Oh, I'm not sure.
1: No, on with, every Monday morning he's on.
0: Righto.
1: He goes around, look, on the ABC, on 7:02, on Monday mornings, he talks to.
0: Oh, hey, Humphreys, Mark Humphreys, our transport reporter, yes.
1: He was the host.
0: Yes. Oh, yeah, fabulous. Well, look, Caroline, thank you so much. It was really nice to talk with you. We've just got a few other calls to get through.
1: Yep. Okay, then.
0: Bye.
1: Thank you. Bye.
0: Gwen is with us now. Gwen, you've chosen possibly one of my favourite childhood games.
5: Yes, Game of Life.
0: Oh, such a good game. Did you play that when you were little?
5: Well, not when I was little, but when my daughter was little. And we still do play it sometimes because it's a bit of, I don't know, it's fun.
0: Yes. Well, can you explain it to everyone listening?
5: Well, you've got a board that you have to get around, and you've got your little cars, and, you know, you have to sort of choose a partner for your life, and, you know, so they're sort of pink and blue pegs, so you can mix that up however you feel. And then you collect children and you either go to college or you get a career. Like, you know, so you've got little options and whoever gets, you can pick up real estate.
0: Yes.
5: And, but it's sort of like if you had like Married at First Sight and then they had to get in the car together, you could sort of make it like a bit of the best of both worlds.
0: It's kind of a bit more wholesome, I'd say, than that one.
5: Better purpose.
0: You know, we used to play it with Mum and Dad, and then I remember my mum used to play it with my kids, and they just loved it. It's just a great fun game. Yeah.
5: It really is.
0: And I think, that would make for interesting television indeed. Gwen, thank you for that little walk down memory lane. Have a great day.
5: Thank you as well. Bye.
0: See you. Bye. Good afternoon, Matt. What's your idea? What game would you like to pitch as a TV show?

0: go?
1: Well, it's the Good Weekend Quiz in the Sydney Morning Herald each Saturday morning.
0: Yeah,
1: it's become a bit of a cult. I know a lot of Sydney siders sort of get together and group up and have their morning coffee and try and outdo each other. I'm not sure how it would be formatted for television, but it's just a great test of your knowledge to sort of see how you get.
0: It's almost like a sale of the century, isn't it? You know, it's just general knowledge questions that you've got to answer.
1: Yeah, exactly. It's out of 20 and you sort of think, oh, gosh, the tough ones, you get 9, and if you're doing well, I don't think I've ever got more than 13.
0: But yeah,
1: people group up, and you guys are in a team of 2 versus someone as an individual. But it's just got a real cult following, which I think,
0: totally,
1: from Sydney's perspective, and it'd be great.
0: And I would say, Matt, that it is a pretty competitive thing in some households. I know it kind of can get that way in ours. How about yours?
1: Yeah, very much so. Very much so.
0: Yeah.
1: It's great.
0: And something that I think a lot of us in Sydney really look forward to as well.
1: Yeah, it's one of those, it's just become a bit of a life of its own. I just know so many people in Sydney now, and then every Saturday night you get pinged what you've got. So Mick got 9, yeah. Natasha got 7.
0: Yeah.
1: So it's
0: poor
1: just
0: old,
1: it's
0: poor
1: really
0: old Natasha only getting 7.
1: That's good.
0: Yeah, Matt, thanks for calling in. I reckon that'd make a good one. Really appreciate that.
1: Thanks, Catherine.
0: Thank you. Have a good day. That was Matt pitching the Sydney Morning Herald Good Weekend Quiz. I know for many of you out there, you might do that as a ritual every week. It is 1:20 here on 702 ABC Sydney and 12:33 ABC Newcastle. Lots coming up on the program today. I want you to start thinking about calling in and letting me know the things that you pay your kids for. You might come from the school that says, no, they can do everything in the house. You know, we pay for them, we've fed them, we've driven them, we've housed them, we've clothed them. They can do it. But perhaps you're of the view that, you know, you might pay your kids to wash your car, throw them $10, mow the lawns. Call in and let me know. That'll be after 1:30. Then after 2 o'clock, Mondegreens, where you confuse lyrics and you're adamant that they are one thing, and only to find out, like I did last week, that a favourite Jeff Buckley song of mine is not, in fact, what I thought it was. I'll share that story with you after 2 o'clock. It is 1:21 here on 702 ABC Sydney.
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0: A few game show ideas that I didn't get through just before. Angry Birds, that was from John in North Kellyville. Yeah, that could be a good one, I reckon. Yahtzee. Now, that's fun. I mean, you'd just watch people, wouldn't you? This suggestion here. Yahtzee would be a trailblazer if you wanted to watch paint dry. You're probably right. It wouldn't make for a good TV game show, but it's great fun to play. Guess Who? That'd be a fun one. Again, just watching people try and guess who it was. You know, I think you can only ask yes or no answers. Do you have blonde hair? Are you male? Do you have brown eyes, etc.? And this one here from Alison in Lambton. Please bring out live action Hungry Hungry Hippos, with people dressed as hippos having to do an amazing race style scavenger hunt for little balls that gave prizes inside. Alison, you're a TV producer in the making there. That is a good one. A lot of thought went into that one. I'm hoping some TV execs are listening. We've got your details. If they call, we'll pass them through. Don't you worry about that.
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0: new embryo technology that is changing all of that. Nicola Bynun from the Humane World for Animals Australia is with you now. Good afternoon to you, Nicola.
1: Good afternoon, Kath.
0: I can't help but feel this is a really heavy chat, the premise of it anyway, but we've got more of a happy ending with this new technology. But if we can just start, can you explain to me and can you explain to the listeners what currently happens to chicks when they're born and they're not needed?
1: So as you were saying, the mass killing of chicks in the egg industry, it's one of the hidden, really heartbreaking things that happen that I think most people are not aware of. But male chicks, they're obviously not needed to lay eggs, and they're also the wrong breed of chicken to produce meat. So they're unwanted by the egg industry. And what happens currently is that at about a day old, they get killed en masse. And you explained to your listeners the horrible ways that that happens. It's good news then that we've got this technology coming to Australia that's going to help end the practice.
0: Yeah, that number, 12 million, is that corroborated by the egg industry?
1: Yes, that's not a contested figure.
0: Right,
1: I mean, if you think of the number of eggs that we're eating in Australia every year, so that's the female it's the eggs that are being hatched, the layer hens that are being hatched. We only need the females, we don't need the males. So this technology, what it will do is allow the industry to identify in embryo, it's called in ovo sexing. It'll allow the industry to identify in embryo which are the male chicks, and those chicks are can then be disposed of before any pain perception has developed in the egg, which is much more humane than what currently happens and waiting until they're hatched in a day old.
0: It sounds like it, for sure. If I can just go back and excuse my ignorance on this, it's just the males that are culled. I presume the females are kept for reproduction. But
1: That's right.
0: Okay, yes, please explain that further.
1: So this is the hatcheries are producing the layer hens that go on to lay the eggs for us. So we don't need male chickens to be laying hens, because obviously that doesn't work.
0: Yes, sure.
1: So that's, it's in the hatcheries that this happens. And so Australia's largest company that's responsible for about 60% of the hatcheries is introducing this technology. So it's a really good start to get those numbers down. But what the law actually says, the standards and guidelines in Australia, is if that technology is commercially available in Australia, then all of the industry should adopt it.
0: That was my next question.
1: That's what we're hoping for now.
0: Yeah, what's the appetite for it to be adopted industry-wide? Because I presume it comes with a price tag?
1: The

0: say that once that technology is commercially available here, it should be used. So then there may be a need for the government to regulate further if the industry doesn't take up the technology themselves.
1: So what is the regulation currently around the killing of day-old male chicks? Does it exist? And does it exist elsewhere in the world?
0: So other countries have already been using this technology. So it's already been used in Germany and France and Austria. And there they have regulated against the killing of day-old male chicks. So we're hoping we can get to that point in Australia quite quickly.
1: And just briefly, in the last minute or so that we have left, when you say you might need to engage the government, what sort of appetite are you finding with any preliminary discussions that you might have had already?
0: So the current standards and guidelines say once the technology is here, you should use it. But sometimes there can be resistance to change in farming industries, and sometimes the barrier of the upfront capital cost may be too much for companies. So in that case, we'd like the government to step in and help get the technology here, right across the board, right across the sector. But also, if the laws need to be strengthened, then that should happen too.
1: Thank you for bringing this to our attention, Nicola. It certainly was news to me, and we will watch. When is the technology coming in the next year?
0: Yes, it's coming next year. It's a machine called the Chegi, and it's German technology, and we're really pleased that it is now finally coming to Australia.
1: Nicola, really appreciate your time. Thank you.
0: You're welcome. Thanks, Kath.
1: Nicola Bynan, there from the Humane World for Animals Australia. It is coming up to 1:30 here on 702 ABC Sydney.
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1: And indeed right across the state. Very good afternoon to you, Catherine Robinson, with you on 702 ABC.

around the house. Perhaps you give them pocket money and you expect them to do a minimum amount of jobs, you know, taking out the trash, the garbage, unstacking the dishwasher, just those sort of bare minimums, making their bed, folding their washing. But perhaps there are some jobs that you pay them for, like bigger jobs, mowing the lawn, washing the car, driving you around. Kids can be very useful when they turn 17 and start driving. Let me know. We'd love to hear what and how you arrange that in your house, 1300 222 702. Also, coming up this afternoon, Mond Greens. That's where you mix up the lyrics in a song. You know, you say the wrong thing. Like this.

0: Olivia Newton-John. Would you believe that a friend of mine thought that that was Let's Get Biblical? Biblical. What? I did perhaps call that person an idiot. Anyway, Let's Get Physical, Let's Get Biblical. You tell me, what are your hilarious Mondgreens? 1300 222 702 is the number. Or the text line, 0467 922 702. It's 1:32 here on 702 ABC New South Wales. Adam Storey is with you for the latest news headlines. Hi, Adam.
1: Hi, Catherine. Excuse me. A man has died after a multiple car crash involving 9 vehicles at Lakemba in Sydney Southwest. Emergency services were called to Canterbury Road after a 2-vehicle collision, while another 7 vehicles were involved in another crash further down the road, leaving multiple people trapped. An Australian Army soldier has died during a parachute training exercise on the south coast. Defence has warrant officer 2nd Class Lachlan Muddell from the Special Air Services Regiment was assisting a specialist parachute training activity last night at Jervis Bay when he collided with another paratrooper mid-air. And police say a new bill being introduced to Parliament will help them adapt to changes in organised crime. The legislation calls for longer sentences for crimes, including recruiting a child to commit an offence, setting fire to so-called kill cars and firebombing businesses. There'll be more news at 2 o'clock.
0: Adam, before I let you go, we're about to talk about the things you pay your kids for. Is there anything that you used to pay your... You have a daughter, don't you?
1: No.
0: Oh.
1: Nor a son.
0: Nor a son.

0: when you put your niece and your nephew to work, what would you consider acceptable? Like when a kid's got to pull their own weight, and when is it acceptable to, you know, flick them 10 or 20 to do a job?
1: Look, I think, you know, cleaning the bedroom, you know, keeping your own area tidy, I think, you know, that's
0: a given. Your needs his windows done. You get the mowing done, the hedging done, the dog walking. I mean, that's all well and good to outsource that, but we know it can be expensive. So if you thought about outsourcing that to your kids, maybe at a reduced rate, or perhaps you think kids should do everything for free. But if you do pay your kids to do some jobs, I want to hear from you. Is it a reduced rate? Full freight? Are there some things you just expect them to do free of charge? I have been known to get my kids to drop me places. I think that's fair. I've driven them around a lot in the last couple of years. But when I've used up my brownie points, I'll probably flick them some cash for petrol, and maybe a bit more when I've used up all those brownie points. One thing I'm notorious for, I love having a little head pat when I'm lying on the couch. I think I was a cat in another life. I might have paid my child $5 to pat my head for half an hour once. What have you paid your child for chores around the house? Marina's joined me now on the line. Marina, what have you paid your 13-year-old son? Is that right?
2: Yeah, it was more of a joke, really. It's not a house chore. It's, we want him to play to practice playing saxophone.
0: Ah, yes.
2: And he hates it so much that no amount of money can change his mind.
0: Oh,
2: he's just very stubborn, you know.
0: Isn't that wild? So he just won't do it. And you've said, here's some hard cold cash. Mum and Dad really want you to learn this instrument.
2: Yeah, we would love him to play. And, you know, he's quite good at it. Once he starts doing it, he's really good. So we just ask him, like, to play a little concert for us every day, you know, just to practice your skills.
0: Is there another instrument you could, you know, direct him towards that would be, you know, not as good but nearly as good as the saxophone?
2: Oh, he's been playing saxophone for quite a few years already. So just no point changing for another one. He could potentially try and learn how to play the guitar.
0: Yeah.
2: But he's really good with saxophone. You know, he's got strong lungs and, you know.
0: What a shame.
2: He's quite good at it. It's just maybe the age, and he doesn't get it yet that it is important to practice your skills now.
0: Oh, yes.
2: It might be handy in future.
0: Oh, yes. But you can take someone to water, can't you? Can't force them to drink it. Marina, thank you. All the very best on your plight to get your 13-year-old to play the saxophone.
2: You,
0: I mean, I've also heard stories of people who would pay their kids to study when it gets to the pointy end. I don't know if that works. You tell me. Bill's joined me on the line. Hi, Bill.
3: How are you?
0: Yeah, I'm good, thank you. Did you ever get into a habit of paying your kids to do things around the house?
3: Well, we did, but it started very early on when they were 5 or 6. They came home and said, well, their friend's getting paid pocket money, can we?
0: Yeah.
3: And we said, no.
0: Oh.
3: No, there's no such thing as free money. You have to work for your money.
0: Yes.
3: So, and anyway, we said, you've got to do all your normal chores, do your bed, do the washing up, etc., but we will pay you for the extras. And we had a sheet on the fridge with their names, and it was a tick sheet. And they could do any job we would ask them, and it really wasn't divvied up. And then it was an agreed, mow the lawn might be $5. They got 5 ticks. Mm-hmm. And we had that system right up until they were in high school, left school. Just as one funny thing, their mother was always asking them to clean their wardrobes. Anyway, one day they came home and they said, Mum, how come I'm down $10? And their mother said, well, I've been asked to clean your wardrobes. I did it and I charge you $10.
0: Yeah. Yeah. So did you find that tick system was a good incentive for the kids?
3: Yeah.
0: Yeah.
3: Yeah, it did work. Yeah. And the thing was that they could, you know, they earned quite a bit of money. But the money always had to be available. If they said, I want to do, you know, something special or buy something special, we bought all their clothes.

0: And we had to have the money available, and they would save up and go and buy whatever they want.
1: Yeah.
0: Similar. So, no, it worked very well.
1: Yeah. Similar situation to our place and for when I grew up too, Bill. Thanks so much for calling in.
0: Okay. Thank you.
1: Bye. Bye. Wal's also called in. Wal, what was the situation around either extra jobs? Did you pay your kids? Did they get pocket money? What was it like at your place?
2: We've got a fairly big yard, like quite large, and every winter we used to get an infestation of fireweed.
1: Fireweed's terrible.
2: Terrible. So I said, look, if you want to earn some money, go and pull the fireweed out and I'll give you 1 cent for each fireweed you pull out. So they tear off thinking all this money they're going to make.
1: Yes.
2: And pull out the fireweed and they'd come and do their little dump and we'd count it. And I'd say, there you go, there's 50 cents for you.
1: Wow.
2: 40 cents for you. At first they thought they were going to make squillions, but they did it for a number of years until they caught on.
1: Yeah. did they ever approach you to say, Dad, it's time to, this is 10 cent a weed. Did they ever try and haggle their pay?
2: No, they knew that they were haggling against someone who wouldn't give in. So.
1: Can I ask you what decade this was?
2: Well, the ones that did it are approaching their 30s and they were youngsters. So
1: early 2000s, sort of.
2: 25.
1: Yeah, that's great. A cent for fireweed. I did, in fact, down around, or more in the Southern Highlands, helped a friend in a paddock pick some fireweed, and it is thankless work. So I didn't get paid a cent. I did it out of love. but it's a big job. Wal, thanks so much.
2: Have a nice day. Bye.
1: Yeah, you too. Bye-bye. Some interesting stories there from you telling me what you pay your kids for. Is it washing the car? Is it cleaning the windows? Or does that just come with the territory of growing up under your roof there? This one here, a text in. We paid our early teenage kids to clean windows, $5 per hour, both sides to be done. The windows would not have got done otherwise, and it was extra pocket money for them. And that's the thing, right? You know, just if they, you can teach them the value of money and hard work if they go above and beyond perhaps what the general expectation is. Alex has called in. Hi, Alex. What was your experience as a kid? Did you get pocket money?
3: No, I never got paid pocket money. As I was telling your producer, that what we got was a smile.
1: Oh.
3: From the mother or the father, whichever one we did the jobs for. And let me tell you, my parents didn't smile that often. So for them to smile was a huge payment.
1: Was it? And so it really worked? And did you carry on with that vibe when you became a parent?
3: Exactly. Yeah, exactly that. So when I became a parent, the kids pretty much knew what they had to do and they didn't have to be paid to do it. So they did all that. And we never gave them a task that was outside their normal clean your bedroom, you know,
1: yep.
3: I don't know, pull out the weeds in the garden. Yeah. You know, just basic stuff.
1: General help around the house.
3: But what I was going to say was that all the people that I've rang in, and I've heard a lot of people talk in the last time since I've been listening to the program, is that if you stop paying these kids to do things like this around the house that they should be doing anyway, it encourages them to go out and get a job as a junior kid while they're still at school. They could do Saturday morning, whatever it is, you know, like I did and both my kids did. And they worked in retail, you know, like in a fish aquarium shop, you know, things like that. Whatever, you know, nothing specialized, but just
1: getting out amongst the workforce.
3: Hamburger shop and things like that. So it actually encourages them to go out and get a job.
1: Yeah.
3: That's the point I'm trying to make here.
1: Yeah, no, it's a good idea behind that indeed that I'm sure that many listeners would agree with. Thanks so much for calling in, Alex.
3: Pleasure. Thank you.
1: So, yeah, we're talking about the things that you pay your kids for. Alex's point of view there is that, you know, make them hungry, go hungry for it, metaphorically, you can still feed them, but make them go and get out in the workforce, get a job and see what it's like out there. I think there's definitely something in that as well. Rosemary has called in. Hi, Rosemary.
4: Hi, Kath. How are you?
1: Yeah, I'm good. Did you pay your kids pocket money?
4: I did. At the time that my children were little, the going rate was $5 a week, and they had to do three jobs a day for that $5.

0: But the thing was, I said to them, I will give you $100 extra bonus pocket money for every extra job that you do for me throughout the year without complaint. Now, if they complain, they lose 50 cents for every complaint. Now, the other thing was they were not allowed to spend it on food. So generally they would have, you know, I think one of the things was a little, I can't remember what the device was called, but it was like a, before the iPads came out.
1: Like a little Game & Watch or something.
0: Yeah, something like that. So I said to them, look, if you can save up half of it from your pocket money, then I will pay for the other half.
1: Yeah.
0: You know, so that meant that, and, you know, as the years went by, my daughter said to me, Mum, you never set us up to fail. That was the biggest thing. You only ever gave us jobs you knew that we could do. Mm. And that was the real key to it, because it gave them a confidence boost that they could always achieve whatever they needed to. But the best part was that, you know, if I asked them, you know, take plates out to the kitchen, they jump up and do it straight away, no matter what they were doing.
1: I'd say so right now that you are the envy of a lot of listeners because you set the groundwork early, right?
0: Yes.
1: And your idea of how you remunerated your kids and what the expectations were about when they did it, the complaining, you incentivized them. You should write a book. I'm thinking, Rosemary, sounds like you nailed it. And
0: but
1: tell
0: the
1: me.
0: The best part was that when they did get that bonus pocket money at the end of the year, they then had money to buy Christmas presents and things with.
1: Yeah, how
0: so
1: lovely.
0: That worked really
1: tell
0: good
1: me, part. Are they? Do they have their own kids now or not yet?
0: One of them does, and they're gorgeous toddlers at the moment, only 3 and 1, but I'm sure that my daughter, she's very switched on. She understands her children really, really well, and she knows how to, you know, aid them in different things that they want to do and get
1: them
0: back out of
1: probably
0: them.
1: Take a few leaves out of your book there. Rosemary, thank you so much.
0: Thank you.
1: Okay, have a great afternoon.
0: Bye.
1: Helen's now with us. Helen, you've got a story about a mum who paid her child to practice.
2: Well, she had 3 children and they were all a bit younger than me, so this is going back a long, long time because I'm in my 70s now, let's say. But she told me that she paid them to practice. The eldest one certainly was very talented on piano and clarinet. Mm-hmm. I met her again, well, I know it's 47 years ago because I know what the occasion was, and she was working as a doctor, I discovered, at our local hospital. And I got talking to her in the car park and discovered that she was still taking piano lessons, and she was by that time a resident doctor in a hospital. So.
1: Wow. Okay.
2: Yeah.
1: There you go. And so have you stayed in, I mean, was this a chance?
2: No, I haven't stayed in touch with them now, no.
1: Right.
2: But, so.
1: It's really interesting, isn't it, how, because every parent and value system and family systems are all very different on what their expectations are and what their values are and how they might incentivize their kids to do certain things that they think they should be doing. Helen, thank you so much for calling in. I hope you have a wonderful afternoon.
2: Thank you. Bye-bye, Kath.
1: Bye-bye. That's Bye. Helen there. This is a great text that's come in. I find this very funny. I grew up in a Greek family and there is no way paying your kids to do chores was even a thought. I worked in the deli that we lived in the back of. My parents had 4 kids, worked 7 days, and for me to ask for money would be ridiculous. Perhaps you grew up like that. Perhaps you grew up in a very different situation. Locke from the Central Coast has called in. Hey, Locke.
3: How are you going, Catherine?
1: Yeah, I'm well, thank you. I believe you started paying your daughter a salary from the ripe old age of 12.
3: Yeah, we worked out, pardon me, what it costs to keep her a year. Mm-hmm. That sounds terrible, doesn't it? But what probably outgoings were a year.
1: But you love very dearly.
3: But not for things like toiletries and food and that sort of stuff, which is our responsibility, but for social outings or singing lessons or a dress or whatever.
1: Mm-hmm.
3: And we paid her a weekly salary from the age of 12. And we told her that if she studied and did her HSC, we would actually, and she saved up money and she wanted to do a gap year. This is a couple of years later.
1: Mm.
3: When you're talking about gap years, we would match whatever she saved.
1: Mm.
3: We should have monitored it a little bit more closely.
1: She saved like no tomorrow?
3: Oh, look, she saved like no tomorrow. I mean, the first couple of months of having the salary was, I've run out of money. What do I do?
1: Mm.
3: So whilst we were sort of

0: trying to teach her the value of money. It's a lesson that she's got all of her life to this very, very day. She's in her mid-30s now.
1: Mm.
0: And it just taught that you have to budget, you have to buy things when you can afford, and you can't afford it, you don't buy it.
1: Mm.
0: And she is tight now, but very, very, very, very good with money.
1: Yeah.
0: We also gave her a bit of extra pocket money if she did things. You know, she's an only child, so the risk is you spoil them rotten.
1: Mm.
0: But we gave her extra money for doing things around the house or showing initiative and doing something without being asked and that sort of stuff. So that was, you know, the bonus that she would have got on some months as well. But
1: you know, it's interesting because
0: it, with fond memories.
1: Yeah, I bet. Because at the beginning of, you know, when we were tossing about this idea in our meeting this morning, it was a superficial chat really about, you know, what you pay your kids for. But when you hear your story, Locke, you know, it really does create great foundations for kids and how they view money and how they use it and how they deal with it. And it can really set them up for life, which it seems what has happened in your case with your daughter.
0: Yeah, look, we figured we were going to spend it anyway, so why not let her have a bit more of input on the way or when or how or whatever she wanted to spend it on?
1: Yeah.
0: And, she went and got a job when she was able to, the local bookstore and all that sort of stuff. So she really learned the value of money very early in life. And like I said, it's a life lesson she's got to this day. I just wish it was given to me when I was young.
1: Yeah.
0: I'm a typical boy buying motorbikes and cars and doing stupid things. I didn't pay, you know, 6 cents to wash the car.
1: Yeah, right.
0: That sort of stuff. It was like, yeah.
1: Yeah. Well, look, Locke, really appreciate you calling in and sharing that.
0: Thanks, Catherine.
1: Have a great arvo. Thank you. Lucinda is now with me on the line. Hi, Lucinda. What's your view on pocket money and chores?
2: Yeah, I think I've adopted this from my parents. And that was our children did get pocket money, not a huge amount of pocket money, but it wasn't related in any way to chores.
1: Okay.
2: There was just an expectation that I, as a mother, was not getting paid for the things that I did for everyone around the house, nor was their father.
1: Mm.
2: So why would they be paid to make their bed? Why would they be paid to help hang the washing out? Why would they be paid to help take a garbage bin out? This was just something we as a family did together.
1: Yep.
2: We never asked them to do anything they were uncomfortable doing. That, you know, my son said, you know, he quite liked vacuuming, and we said, excellent, that's a great job for you. And my daughter liked to set the table. So they did the things that they felt comfy doing. But and the pocket money was more about, here's a small amount of money you get every week to save for things that you're not going to get instant gratification over when we're out and about.
1: Yeah.
2: So, you know.
1: Yeah.
2: If there's something you want, you save up for it. We might be able to help you a little bit more later down the track.
1: Mm.
2: But, you know, I need to not spend it on lollies. I need to not spend it on things because there is something I'm saving up for. I just personally feel that paying your child to do things that they should do as part of a family, I don't know, when they move out, it's just like, well, I'm not going to clean my room. No one's paying for me to do it anymore.
1: Yeah.
2: Or I'm not going to, you know, I'm just going to leave the shed bathroom dirty because I'm not getting anything out of it.
1: Mm.
2: That's my theory anyway.
1: What I've loved about these conversations, Linda, is that every family is so different. But you're all making such really valid and reasonable arguments around why you did what you did, right? And I just think that it's wonderful that such different models have worked well for different families.
2: And as one of the earlier callers said, we encouraged our children to get a part-time
1: job
2: when they were old enough, and that really set them up with saving and everything else, and they worked very hard in that. So, you know, all families are different and it all works.
1: Yeah, and it sounds like yours all got in and did their fair share. Well, Lucinda, thank you so much. Have a great afternoon. Brad is now with us. Brad, what did you ever get your kids to do, paid or otherwise?
3: Yeah, from an early age, kids used to have to do all their chores, but one of the things is collecting eggs and feeding the chickens. That was a responsibility taken on, and we'd share the money we made from the eggs. Like, they were like twins, and they'd take a third each, and I'd take a third to pretty much pay for the food.
1: Mm.
3: But they were also on that money. They weren't allowed to just spend that money. That's a third of that had to go to charity. A third went to a saving account. The third they could spend immediately.
1: Mm. That's quite a common one to teach kids about budgeting, something to look for themselves, but also for charity.
3: Yeah, now they know if they need more money, they have to go do a job. Like, we've got a family business and a farm, so they have to do other jobs to get that money. But their general chores around the house and looking after the house and everything else
1: what's given.
3: That has to be done.
1: Yep. Yeah, because, I mean, you know, they've got a roof over their heads, they're being clothed, they're being fed, they're going to school, so everyone needs to chip in.
3: Yep, and if you want to get something else, well, then you need to earn money some other way.
1: Yeah, it doesn't grow on trees. Sure. I don't know if your parents ever told you that, but mine certainly did. And I feel like an oldie when I tell my kids that. Brad, thank you so much for calling in.
3: Oh, thanks.
1: Paul's also now with us. Hi, Paul.
4: Hi, how are you?
1: Yeah, I'm great. What? How do you teach your kids about money and jobs and all of that?
4: The other lady on the phone laughed. She thought this was a bit sort of somewhere between tough and funny.
1: Yeah.
4: I've got five, and as they were growing up, if we went shopping for things like if one of the girls wanted a new blouse or a pair of shoes or whatever, and it was the same with the boys, they would make a choice and I'd make a choice. And they say, I really don't like that one. I really like this one. And I'd say, well, have you got money to buy that one or to contribute to the purchase? And they'd go, oh, no. I'd say, okay, cool. Well, if we're spending my money, I get to pick.
1: Yeah.
4: When you are spending your money, you can choose whatever you like.
1: Yeah.
4: And they all had jobs by 14.
1: Gold.
4: Because then they got to spend their money.
1: Yeah, and choose how they spent it.
4: And they also still got parental help.
1: For sure.
4: But they contributed and they learned the value. One of the kids, her little brother, scratched a CD that she had bought and she told him, that took me 4 hours to get that.
1: Yeah.
4: As 4 hours work.
1: Yeah.
4: So, yeah. Learned.
1: And that is what a part-time job is brilliant for, isn't it? Because it shows them, you know, how long it takes to pay for something and then also the opportunity cost that might be involved with certain things.
4: Yeah. No, but they're still beautiful children.
1: Of course. All five of them, Paul. Well done, you.
4: No worries.
1: Buddy. Okay, have a great afternoon. Thank you, Paul. So many texts here on the text line that I haven't been able to get through. But this one, in 1968, my sister and I were each paid a dollar per week because I was older. Dad used to give me an extra 20 cents when my sister wasn't looking. Well, if she's listening, she knows now. This one as well, if you're going to pay for cleaners, babysitters, tradies, etc., then why wouldn't you pay your kids? And that's what a lot of the discussion has been this afternoon. You know, some people say you don't link chores to your pocket money. Others say you get a small pocket money amount where you are expected to do the bare minimum and you pay on top. And then others saying, well, if you're going to be paying someone to mow, to clean your car, to clean your windows, why wouldn't you give it to your kids if they're ready and waiting? This one here, my son earned $20 an hour when he was saving up for something, age 14 to 17. His hourly rate at Macca's was only about $15 an hour, so he was on a winner, that text there from Gwenny. Thank you all for sharing how you approach pocket money, chores, what you pay your kids for in this day and age. A lot of different models that have seemingly worked for a lot of different families. It is coming up to 2 o'clock here on 702 ABC New South Wales. Get ready. We're talking mond greens. I think that's how you say it. I wouldn't mind being corrected. But it's basically where you muddle up the lyrics to a song and only to find out down the track that you're in fact wrong and it's hilarious or idiotic what you might have thought. There's lots of you already texting in. The text line is 0467922702. But do call in, 1300 222 702 is the number. We'll also be speaking about the caring burden for single childless women. They're being lumped with this load. We'll find out why and how to help. News time.
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8: Adam. Adam Story with ABC News. Defence says the soldier who died yesterday after a mid-air collision during a parachute training exercise was an experienced special

0: Forces sniper who was helping to instruct the course. 50-year-old Warrant Officer Lachlan Muddle and a second soldier, a sergeant from the ADF's parachute school, had opened their parachutes and were manoeuvring to the drop zone at the Jervis Bay airfield when they crashed and fell several hundred feet. Special Operations Commander Major General Garth Gould says the second soldier survived the fall with minor injuries, but Warrant Officer Muddle was fatally injured.
1: He was a highly qualified Special Forces sniper and military freefall parachutist. The Australian Defence Force has paused all personnel parachuting operations at this point, pending an investigation of this matter.
0: Police have appealed for help from the public as they investigate a deliberate fire attack on a man in Wollongong last night. Officers say an unknown person forced their way into a unit in Warrawong and doused the 25-year-old man in petrol before setting him alight. The man is in hospital with severe burns and is in a serious but stable condition. Lake Illawarra Chief Inspector Brad Ainsworth says they're trying to locate the person responsible and have described it as a deliberate and targeted attack.
2: For what reason, I don't know. It's part of our investigation, but obviously for a deliberate brazen act like that, well, he had a beef with the man, let's say that.
0: The Supreme Court Justice says it's likely a class action relating to the 2023 Hunter Valley bus crash won't be fully heard in court until the second half of next year. Blake Doyle reports.
3: Adam Bray, who lost his son Zach in the crash, is the lead plaintiff in the class action against Transport for New South Wales. Mr. Bray alleges the design of the roundabout where the bus flipped and a lack of safety signage contributed to the crash. The Supreme Court heard this morning 50 claimants have joined the action. When adjourning the matter for another hearing in early August, Justice Richard Kavanagh noted there'll be a lengthy delay in completing the case and said he doesn't expect it to be fully heard until the second half of 2027. He said the court knows it's important to commence the case as soon as possible.
0: A man has died after a multiple vehicle car crash in Sydney's southwest. Emergency services were called to Canterbury Road at Lakemba after a two-vehicle collision. And then further down the road, there were another seven vehicles involved in a second crash, leaving multiple people trapped. Police say the two incidents are linked and the driver of the car, a man, has died at the scene. The other people involved in the crash were freed from their vehicles and taken to hospital for mandatory testing. Workers are rallying outside a southwestern Sydney council over reported plans to sack around a fifth of them. The union representing employees at Liverpool Council says up to 140 positions could be axed when a general meeting is held tonight. Stephen Donnelly from the United Services Union says he met with a number of staff this morning who are understandably upset.
4: They're saying why all of a sudden this has come out, you know, is it an attack on them? And they're the same as the public will be asking, why all of a sudden is it happening? Is it financial problems? Is it they want a contract work out? Nobody knows. Nobody can put an answer to it.
0: An expert has told the Royal Commission on Anti-Semitism and Social Cohesion there's been a fivefold increase in anti-Semitic online content since the October 7 Hamas attacks in 2023. The inquiry has heard evidence from Dr. Andrew Obler, the CEO of the Online Hate Prevention Institute, which is a not-for-profit that monitors extremism on digital platforms. He's told the Commission his team's analysis found anti-Semitism was already on the rise during the COVID pandemic.
5: That was already considered to be well above normal and of, you know, deep concern because of what was happening due to COVID. What we can see is after October 7, there's a sharp rise. So it's about a fivefold increase in the level of anti-Semitism spread across the platforms.
0: The top prosecutor in the US state of Texas is suing Netflix, accusing the streaming platform of collecting users' data without their knowledge or consent. The Republican Attorney General Ken Paxton says the company earned billions of dollars every year from secretly selling consumer data to advertisers. He's also accused Netflix of designing its platform to be addictive. Netflix says the lawsuit lacks merit. To the weather forecast for this afternoon across the state, scattered showers along the coast and on the eastern ranges. They'll be more frequent along the north coast. Isolated showers in the far northwestern corner, and it'll be dry and mostly sunny elsewhere. Partly cloudy with a shower or two in Sydney this afternoon. A cloudy day tomorrow with a high chance of showers and a top of 23. Showers again on Thursday, a top of 22, and a shower or two Friday, also 22. 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

There'll be plenty of that tonight and tomorrow, I'm sure. Coming up this hour, I want to hear about song lyrics that you've made up or just got wrong. They're called Mondegreens. I only found out about a mistake of mine with this song last week. La, la.

0: Oh yes, that is beautiful Jeff Buckley there. For decades, I have been singing the wrong lyrics to this song. I'll give you the details on that shortly. It's quite embarrassing, but I want to hear yours. Call in now with your Mondegreen stories. 1300 222 702. That's the number to call, or you can text in 0467 922 702. Also this hour, are you a single female without children over the age of 45? Do you feel as though there is an expectation that you should be caring for older family members just because of your situation? So if you're single and this is something you've experienced, that expectation that because you're not married and aren't raising children, that you have endless free time? Is that the case? What expectations do you find? Because it seems that a lot of women in this situation are the ones that are being expected to care. Give me a bell on 1300 222 702, or, of course, on the text line 0467 922 702. Quickly checking the roads, there's still an issue at Lakemba, Canterbury Road, between Chapel Street and Holden Street. Multiple vehicles involved in a crash here. Moderate traffic conditions. The road is closed in both directions. Steer clear of that. Also at Harris Street, between William Henry Street and Mary Ann Street, a truck and a pedestrian have collided at Ultimo. The road is closed in both directions. It is 7 minutes past two here on 702 ABC Sydney and New South Wales.
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0: So I went to the Jeff Buckley doco last week. I loved his music growing up, like so many of you, I'm sure. He was the wallpaper for a good part of my late teens, early 20s. Grace, the album, it was iconic. You know, he had those songs in there. Last Goodbye, Hallelujah, So Real. And, of course, the one that I've been playing today, this one. So I'm sitting in the cinema last Wednesday night and I was overwhelmed by the realisation that this song is not, in fact, I Like Wine, but it's Lilac Wine. What an idiot I am. But I thought that was fairly plausible. I Like Wine, Lilac Wine. So I was telling a friend and she informed me that this is a Mondegreen. I hadn't heard of that before. So I want to hear about your Mondegreens today and the stories behind them. Before we get into those, Tracy's called in to give us a bit of an explainer on Mondegreens. Hi, Tracy.
4: Hi, Kath.
0: Yes,
4: so it's from a poem. I can't find it. I tried to quickly Google it. The poem said, "And they killed Sir Walter and laid him on the green." And it became, "And they killed Sir Walter and Lady Mondegreen."
0: Is that so? It's kind of a Mondegreen itself. You know, that is what came from the word. Okay, have you got any of your own?
4: I've got a doozy. I sing in the Cafe of the Gate of Salvation, which is a large gospel choir. In the 80s, we went down to Melbourne and we're on the Bert Newton show in the morning. And they asked us to send a tape, a cassette. This is old school, you know, so that they could do the tech run with us and match it to the words of the song that we were doing.
0: Yeah.
4: And it was an old gospel, you know, song. And I think the words that they got confused. So it was this consecrated cross I bear, so, you know, somebody walking to Calvary with a cross, this consecrated cross I bear became this constipated cross-eyed bear. And we just couldn't stop laughing. And they're saying, "Oh, no, come on now, we've got to do the tech run," and we're just cracking up.
0: That's so gold.
4: You know,
0: I mean, they do end up in belly laughs, right? Because you just get them so right. I mean, that couldn't be more far from the truth.
4: That's
0: funny.
4: Right. And one of my other singing friends told me the other day that she'd been singing with Jackie Orzowski in his band doing backups, and she thought the words were "save me, save me." Turned out they were unsavory, unsavory.
0: maybe she needed some saving. Who knows? Tracy, thank you. Thank you so much for calling in.
4: All right.
0: Now, here's the song for you. In fact, I've played that one. I'm going to give you this one.

0: So that is Billy Ocean there. Nick has called in because this is your song. Is that right, Nick?
1: Oh, yes, it is.
0: Okay, tell me.
1: The reason I never knew what it was called was because in the times it was played, you stuck with this 40 minutes of non-stop music.
0: Yes.
1: Which meant you weren't telling what the songs were. But that chorus always sounded like caribou steaks.
0: Hang on, I'm going to play that again. Yeah, just wait. I can kind of see it and kind of hear it. So you thought Caribbean Queen was caribou steaks.
1: That's right, yes.
0: And is that something that the family all knows about you, something that you've had to live down?
1: No. I've never really discussed it with anybody. I was talking to a guy I was working with a few years back, and I said, "What's that Billy Ocean song that goes da da da da da da da da? Oh, that's Caribbean Queen." I said, "Oh, I thought that was all about caribou steaks."
0: So funny. So, have you ever had? Is a caribou steak a thing?
1: Well, I could imagine if you get a caribou or a moose or whatever they call them, I'm sure you could have a steak.
0: I'll think of you next time we've got that Billy Ocean song on. Thanks so much for calling in, Nick.
1: Cheers.
0: All right. Kate's now joined us on the line. Kate, would you like to tell me the story? Would you like me to play your song first?
2: You can play my song first.
0: Okay.
2: It's a good intro.
0: All right. Let's have a go.

0: Kate, this is a song that usually gets me up on the dance floor, as it does many others. That is the Bee Gees there. Tell me about your Mondegreen.
1: Bald-headed woman.
0: Say that again. Bald-headed woman.
1: Bald-headed woman. It's meant to be more than a woman, but I've always, and I'm not the only one, sing bald-headed woman.
0: Are you sure? Are you sure?
1: I've heard other people sing it too.
0: Yeah, okay. That is very funny. And how long did you go around singing bald-headed woman?
1: Oh, probably from the first time I ever heard that song.
0: That's gold.
1: It was a long time ago, yes.
0: That's very funny. Well, look, I really appreciate you calling in. Thank you so much, Kate.
1: Oh, yes. Okay, great program, actually, Catherine. Very funny.
0: Thank you. Yeah, we're having a lot of fun this afternoon. Yes. All the best, Kate.
1: Okay, thanks, Catherine.
0: Okay, bye-bye. All right, here's another song for you.
2: Hey, where did we go? Days when the rains came.

0: girl.
1: All right, that is the beautiful Van Morrison there. We've got Alan on the line. Hi, Alan.
2: Hi. Hi, how are you?
1: Yeah, yeah. God, I love that song. I could play it over and over and over. What lyrics did you stuff up?
2: The very, very start of it, I was always, hey there, amigo.
1: And what are the real words?
2: Hey, where did we go?
1: Correct. And so, who drew it to your attention that you got it so wrong?
2: A mate of mine plays in a band and they do that song, and I must have been singing along to it one day, and he said, what did you say? And I said, hey there, amigo. And he said, no, not right.
1: Everyone's like, Alan's a friendly bloke. Hey there, amigo. Thank you for giving me the opportunity to play Brown Eyed Girl. Alan, thank you.
2: Thank you. La-dee-da.
1: All right, we are talking Mondegreens here on 702 ABC News.

0: South Wales, when have you stuffed up a lyric? This is a really common, well-known one. Ah, yes. Elton John. Hold Me Closer, Tony Danza. Anyone? Which is, of course, Hold Me Closer, Tiny Dancer. Peter's also called up for us now. Hi, Peter.
1: Yeah, how are you going?
0: Yeah, I'm well, thank you. Is your Mondegreen a well-known song or a...
1: I would think so, yeah. It's cheap wine and a three-day growth.
0: Oh, yes, of course, this one. You know, Peter, to be fair, that is not super clear. What did you confuse it for?
1: Well, I didn't. Maybe I did, but at this time, I was with some young friends of my, with my daughters, and it was on the radio, and we were sitting around, and everyone started singing, and then one of the young girls was singing, Cheap Wine and a Three-Legged Goat.
0: Oh, yes. I think I might have heard that one before. That's a good one. And I have a feeling someone might have checked it in saying, Cheap Wine and Cheese on Toast. As well.
1: It's a lot of fun.
0: It is a lot of fun. Thank you so much for calling in, Peter. Appreciate it. Did you hear that? Cheap wine and a three-legged goat or cheese on toast? Keep them coming. This is a lot of fun this afternoon here on 702 ABC Sydney and right across New South Wales. We are, of course, speaking about Mondegreens. Rachel's on the line now. Good afternoon to you, Rachel.
2: Hey, Catherine.
0: Hi. Have you got a Mondegreen from your family or your history or your husband's childhood, I believe?
2: My husband's childhood in the 80s.
0: Mm-hmm.
2: I think this is so cute. The original line from the Spandau Ballet song is, I know this much is true, but my hubby as a kid thought it was, I know there's munchkins too.
0: Oh, that's so cute. This is what it sounds like.

0: can totally hear it. And as a little kid, isn't that sweet? How long did he hold on to those lyrics for? His ones, his misinterpreted ones.
1: Oh, I'm not sure, but when he told me, I wrote it down thinking 702 is going to do a segment on this at some point.
0: Totally. Yeah. I mean, I felt like such a ninny when I thought the song that I had been singing, you know, emotively and pensively to myself was I Like Wine, not Lilac Wine. So we've all been there and done it, right?
1: Well, that works as well.
0: Kate. Yeah. Thank you, Rachel. Thank you for making me feel better. Have a great afternoon. Thank you. Ellen's texted in. She was listening to The Cheap Wine and 3 Day Growth. Hers was Cheap Wine and I'm Feeling Great. So there you go. A lot of Mondegreens on that Chisel song there. Angie from Bondi is now on the line. Good afternoon to you, Angie.
2: Hi. How are you?
0: Hi. Yeah, I'm really well, thank you. Have you? Is yours a silly one or a very understandable Mondegreen?
2: Oh, look, I don't know. I think it's silly and very understandable. I used to always sing, "I believe in miracles." Where you from?
0: You sex thing.
2: But apparently it's miracles. But I thought miracles was perfect because it's a disco song.
0: Yeah, that really is just such a great, fun song, You Sexy Thing. So it was I Believe in Miracles.
2: Miracles.
0: Yes. So good. Yes. I beg your pardon?
2: I still believe in them. I still believe in miracles.
0: Oh, and do you still sing it?
2: Oh, I love it. Yeah, I don't sing miracles. No, yeah. I sing miracles.
0: Sing miracles and definitely gets you out on the dance floor, doesn't
2: absolutely.
0: It?
2: Absolutely. Yeah. Absolutely.
0: Look, thank you so much. Really appreciate that. Thanks, okay. Angie. Thanks for calling
2: bye.
0: In.
2: Bye.
0: Bye-bye. Peter from the Central Coast is in. Hi there, Peter. How are you?
3: I'm good.
0: What's yours?
3: It's Creedence Clearwater Revival.
0: Yes.
3: There's a bad moon on the rise.
0: Oh, hang on. I think I've got that. One sec.

0: Okay, so that's a kind of different version to what I'm usually expecting, Peter, but there you go, Bad Moon on the Rise. What did you confuse it with?
1: There's a bathroom on the right.
0: That's a good one. That actually sounds a lot like it too.
1: There are a few versions, but the first one they brought out, it was very close, but it was like a previous caller. It was brought to my attention by, I lived in a share house with a band many, many years ago, and they picked me up on it.
0: Yeah, right.
1: And, I could never live it down. Yeah.
0: Yeah. Well, it's kind of, that's kind of fun, right?
1: Well, they used to do the song. They used to cover it. So,
0: oh, right. Yeah. Okay. I mean, I'm sure that a lot of musos in bands would get a lot of that with people that, you know, are going out and listening to their music. Thank you so much for calling in, Peter. Really appreciate that. Plenty of you have been great in sharing your Mondegreens there. Bad Moon on the Rise there, or Bathroom on the Right. There you go. A couple of texts that I can get through now. This one here, hi Catherine, my Mondegreen was Escape. I had never heard of Pina Colada and thought he was singing If You Like Pickled Tomato. If you like pickled tomato, I see. It took years before someone pulled the new up. True story. Thank you, Robin. That is a funny one indeed. David's now with us. David, have you got a funny, embarrassing or otherwise Mondegreen?
2: All of the above.
0: They sort of are, right?
2: They are. The Go-Go's song, Our Lips Are Sealed.
0: Let me play it.
2: Yeah.

0: Our lips are sealed there by the Go-Go's. What did you confuse it with?
1: For decades, I thought it was Alex the Seal.
0: And no one picked you up for decades.
1: Decades.
0: That's a crack up.
1: You're singing along in the car and the Alex the Seal and I'm like, what?
0: It's so good. Do you know, there is a seal that sometimes frequents the Opera House steps and I have a feeling, please correct me if I'm wrong, that they've called that Alex. So that this seal could now have a song in honour of it.
1: Wow.
0: There you go. David, thank you. Here's a little bit more of that song because it's a goodie. See you later.

Alex the Seal or Our Lips Are Sealed? Some funny Mondegreens coming in this afternoon here on 702 ABC Sydney and right across New South Wales. This one here, I've got quite a few. It's hard to know how to choose a lot of these, but I will play this one. I'm sure that you all know this song.

Don't Bring Me Down, ELO. But have you been saying Bruce, like me, for many years? Don't Bring Me Down, Bruce. It is, in fact, Don't Bring Me

Thanks for your company, Catherine Robinson, with you. We are talking Mondegreens. Someone has kindly texted in saying, I'm thinking of Benny the Seal at Bennelong Point. Doesn't quite work, Alex the Seal, Benny the Seal does it in that song. So maybe Benny the Seal needs a lyric written about him. You tell me. It is 25 minutes past two here on 702 ABC Sydney and right across New South Wales. We are, of course, speaking about Mondegreens today. We got the idea, not that it's new, Mondegreens have been around for ages. I was watching a Jeff Buckley doco during the week and I thought lilac wine was lilac wine for many, many years now. So there we go. Let me get some of these texts, get to some of these texts now. My niece and nephew used to sing, let me hear your Barbie doll. Oh, let me hear your Barbie doll instead of let me hear your body talk in Let's Get Physical. Thank you for that, Jen. Another Mondegreen associated with that song is Let's Get Biblical. Biblical. You tell me, can you hear it? Let's

Let me hear your body talk. That's clear, I reckon. And let's get biblical. Yeah. Not quite so sure. We've had someone else text in about this song.

right there. Did you catch that? Did that sound like star-crossed lovers to you or Starbucks lovers? I'm with you. Thank you for that text. I love that song, Blank Space, Taylor Swift. Star-crossed lovers or Starbucks lovers? It's certainly one. I mean, that is actually some lyrics. There's lots in there, that lyrics that I got muddled up when I first listened to that song. This is a great one. To my son used to sing, and thank you for your text and bringing this all together for me. My son used to sing, every time you go away, you take a piece of meat with you. That is Paul Young's song. Can you hear that when you go over those in your mind? Every time you go away, you take a piece of meat with you. That's a good one. And it's understandable, I think. I'll try and get you some of these songs as they come into the studio. Thank you very much for playing along with this game. Really appreciate it. Catherine Robinson with you, 702 ABC Sydney and right across New South Wales. We've got two more minutes, so if you'd like to call in and text me and talk to me about your Mondegreens, please do so. Bear with me, I'll play you this one.

Okay, so that is Diana Ross there. And there's a, bear with me with this text, it's a good one. Back in 1986, we spent most of the year in the UK. We listened to a lot of the BBC Radio 1, and one of their presenters, Bruno Brooks, had a segment he called Twisted Lyrics. One song in particular sticks with us. The song is Diana Ross' Chain Reaction, the song that I'm playing right now. And the lyrics reads, "To anywhere and there ain't no salvation." The misheard lyrics are, "Tell Eddie Waring there's no salvation." Now, he was a well-known English rugby league commentator and visited Australia on a number of Great Britain league tours. To this day, whenever we hear that song, we still hear those misheard lyrics and have a chuckle about it. Richard from Baralla, thank you very much for joining in. So many more texts. Some I can read, some I can't. Some are a little bit cheeky. So we might leave it there because it is almost 2:30 here on 7.

0: to ABC Sydney and right across New South Wales. Adam Storey is with us now for the latest news headlines. Hi again, Adam.
1: Thanks, Catherine. Defence says a soldier who died yesterday during a parachute training exercise was an experienced Special Forces sniper who was helping to instruct the course. 50-year-old Warrant Officer Lachlan Muddle and a second soldier collided as they were manoeuvring to a drop zone at the Jervis Bay airfield. The federal government plans to table its long-awaited response to the gambling reform inquiry during today's budget lockup. The government announced some reforms earlier this year, but it hasn't yet formally responded to the report. And the Foreign Minister, Penny Wong, has held talks with US Secretary of State Marco Rubio on Iran and the Strait of Hormuz. The US State Department says Mr. Rubio talked about ongoing efforts to restore freedom of navigation in the shipping channel, which Iran has effectively closed. More news at 3 o'clock.
0: Adam, thank you very much for that. And thanks for your company. Catherine Robinson with you on 702 ABC Sydney and right across New South Wales for the
2: point of order seems to be some audio
0: Mr. Speaker, coming in. Apologies if that is coming
3: the Leader of Opposition Business
0: out
3: was making
0: to
3: his
0: you.
3: Point of order.
0: Catherine Robinson here. Thanks for your company. 2:31. I want to talk to you now about care and when it comes to caring for older members of the family. It is usually women who are there to do that work and get stuff sorted. I'm not saying that men don't in any stretch, but often, as we know, women take that caring role. And if you're single and you don't have kids, you're even more likely to be expected to take care of a

0: not married, you're not raising kids, that you've got endless free time. Give me a bell, 1300 222 702, or you can text on 0467 922 702. Myra Hamilton is an associate professor at the University of Sydney who researches gender, work and care. Hi there, Myra.
1: Hi there.
0: Hi, thanks for joining me. Why is it assumed, and is it, is it assumed that single childless daughters step up in these sorts of occasions?
1: Well, certainly from the research that we have done with older single women without children, they often experience an assumption that they will step up and take on these care responsibilities. And it is actually borne out in the quantitative data. So the work that we've done looking at the Australia's nationally representative household income and labour dynamics in Australia survey found that older single women without children are more likely than all the other groups of men and women, both partnered and unpartnered, with children and without, to take on care responsibilities for an ageing relative or a relative with a disability.
0: Okay. You said that you've got quantitative data now. What sort of numbers and ages are you seeing women bearing the brunt of this work?
1: So the work we did was on women aged 45 and above. And the reason we looked at that group is we know that there's a lot of research now suggesting that older women are one of the most vulnerable groups as they retire, older single women in particular. But most of the research that tries to understand why those women are having challenges with economic insecurity looks at the motherhood penalty or the effects of having and rearing children on their retirement incomes. But recent estimates suggest that about 24% of Australian women will never have children. So we wanted to look at this cohort of older single women without children to try and look at what happens when you take the motherhood penalty out of the equation. How do their incomes, retirement incomes and so on look? So that's why we compared older single women without children to all of these other cohorts. And what we found was that older single women without children are more likely than all groups of men and partners.

0: about 3 times the number of hours per week that older single men without children provide.
1: Just how stressful is it for single women who have to deal with this pressure or this expectation?
0: It's incredibly stressful. I mean, the women that we've spoken to always reinforce to us that they like to be able to provide care for their aging parents. They want to be able to provide care for their aging parents. But what they have difficulty with is the assumption by their families and by the community more generally that it's their responsibility to step up and do that care because they don't have children. So there's this sense that the care is not negotiated. It's quietly allocated to them by their family members because they are the sibling without children. Mm-hmm. And that gives them a reduced sense of choice in the process of negotiating care within the family unit. And it's that lack of choice that they find particularly stressful.
1: Yeah. And how does then that impact on their careers?
0: Yeah, well, it really does. I mean, it's interesting because when you look at the data, what you see is that mothers tend to have career interruptions earlier in their careers, you know, concentrated in their 30s. And when you look at this cohort of older single women without children, they also have career interruptions, but they tend to be concentrated later in their careers, in their 50s and 60s. So what happens is for this cohort of women, they are withdrawing from the labour market or reducing their working hours later in their careers, in their 50s and 60s, in the way that mothers are earlier on. So it's still having substantial impacts on their labour market participation and as a result, on their capacity to accumulate superannuation.
1: Yeah, and no doubt in overall economic productivity. Is this something that, you know, we know that there was a productivity round table a few months ago, there's a productivity commission. Is this cohort of people looked at in that?
0: Well, certainly in those conversations about productivity and about boosting women's workforce participation, the focus is very often on younger women. So you see that in the conversation about parents as well. You know, it's all about getting mothers back into the labour market, supporting mothers in the labour market.

0: assumptions that are made, and you know, often they're not even made at the time that the parent, aging parent, needs care. We spoke to a lot of women who said it was anticipatory. You know, there was this kind of collective assumption in the family that when the time came, because they didn't have children, they would kind of be available by default.
1: You're listening to 702 ABC Sydney and right across New South Wales, Catherine Robinson with you. It's 20 to 3. Myra Hamilton is my guest. She's an associate professor at the University of Sydney who researches gender, work and care. Are you single? Have you noticed that people have an expectation that you take care of your aging parents? What kind of expectations do you face because you are single and don't have kids? If you're in this position, I'd love to hear from you. Or if you're a sibling of someone and you see it happening in your own family, 1300 222 702 is the number to call, or do text in 0467 922 702. Myra, this text that's just come in, re-child-free women. It's not just caring for parents that's expected. In the workplace, it's assumed you'll be okay to stay late to cover work that can't be done by those who had to leave early to pick up their kids. I'm retired now, but when I was working, I seriously considered having a couple of phantom children. That's from Jackie there. Are we still getting it, you know, is it still bad in the workplace in that, you know, there is this expectation, oh, well, blah, blah has to shoot off to pick up the kids, but, you know, Jenny can stay back because she doesn't have a life because she doesn't have children, you know, that assumption.
0: Well, in the focus groups we did with women aged 45 and over without children, we heard a lot of experience like the one that Jackie had. We had many women saying to us that they were asked to stay back at work because their employers had this assumption that they were freer and more flexible with their time than employees who had to leave to pick up children. And they also described stories of things like being asked not to take their annual leave during school holidays because parents had priority.
1: And you know, you can work at Christmas Day because, you know, that you don't have kids to go. That's just drive that bonkers my mind. I can't believe that still happens. Just how isolating can this feel for women?
0: Oh, very isolating. I mean, you know, there's a new body in Australia that's been established, Singlehood Australia, and they've started to do some advocacy on this topic. But really what you hear in the conversations about singlehood is the very deep cultural expectation in Australia, and Australia's not alone, that women have children. And, you know, we've heard a number of stories coming through Singlehood Australia and through our own research on this topic, about women confronting really deep prejudices about them because they don't have children, whether by choice or whether without choice, which is a very isolating and lonely experience for many women.
1: Absolutely. Kate has called in from Terrigal. Hi there, Kate.
2: Hello again, Catherine. How are you again?
1: It's nice to talk to you. You are, is it right, you are the eldest daughter out of all your siblings?
2: Yes, I am. I've got two siblings who are both lovely people, but I was I am the eldest daughter and never married, and I'd retired. And Dad had died some years before. And I ended up, you know, caring for Mum because I was living with her at long story. But anyway, I ended up living with Mum. And when I retired back in the early noughties, Mum was okay. She was in her 80s and we really did have a lovely time, but she was losing her hearing and her sight. And, you know, me being Johnny on the spot, I ended up caring for her and really having to take over the whole, you know, whole lot. So it was a great challenge. You know, I loved Mum to bits. She was a fabulous mother. But when she got dementia, that it did become really hard because I'm not a natural carer. And anyway, she eventually did go into care and she passed on, you know, in care. But it was such a relief when she actually died. You know, it was just one of those things. So I loved her to bits, but I was really happy. I thought it was a release for us both.
1: And is that, Kate, also because all of that care rested on your shoulders,

0: despite having other siblings?
1: Yes, it did, and there was a good reason for it, because my sister was living and working overseas at the time. My brother was up in the country and running a property, and it was pretty well impossible for them. They were supportive to the best of their ability, but they just weren't in a position to be helping Mum physically. So it did fall back on me a lot, and we did it. We coped, but it was difficult.
0: Yeah, and that is a story that's shared by so many of you as well. Kate, thank you very much for calling. It was nice to chat to you again.
1: Yeah, okay. Thanks, Catherine.
0: Bye, Kate.
1: Bye.
0: Mary's called in. Hi, Mary. What's your experience with this discussion that we're talking about?
2: Okay, so hi.
0: Hi.
2: Thanks for this chat. It's really interesting. So my brother is actually caring for my 92-year-old mother, and he has lived with my parents. My father has now passed away, but has lived there for years, has never been married, doesn't have any children, doesn't contribute to any rent, has never paid any bills for 30 years, and now he's in a position where he's looking after my mother, although he still works, sometimes full-time, sometimes part-time. But he now resents that he's the carer. But then but I just assumed, and I have put him in this position probably, but he'd never, didn't want to, he wouldn't move out of home, and now he's got a house for free, but he has to work looking after my mum.
0: And so are you saying this is a good outcome, or is it an outcome that he's doing more work than he's doing more of the load? What is your how do you feel about this?
2: Well, sometimes I think, could he have had a different life if he wasn't at home or wasn't in the home caring for my 92-year-old mum? And look, he's an amazing carer, but he still goes to work 3 to 5 days a week.
0: Yeah.
2: And I would just live in the assumption that, well, he has lived there for so long, rent free, bill free. Then this is something that, he can almost pay back, I suppose.
0: Right.
2: But what I'm hearing from what you've always, from your talk, is that the emotional toll that pays on him. And, I'm just, when I was listening to it, I was like, oh my goodness, have I actually put him in this situation?
0: Yeah, okay.
2: I live miles, I live 7 hours drive away.
0: Yeah.
2: So I can't do anything. But he has the support of my other brother who is 3 minutes drive away.
0: Well, Mary, let's put that to Myra here, who can help you maybe process this a bit more.
2: Okay.
0: Myra,
2: yeah.
0: What are your thoughts on this situation? Mary's wondering about her brother, who's single, no kids, and is living and caring for his mum.
3: Well, we do know that the geographical dimension is really important as well. We often see that the primary carer of an aging parent is the person who lives nearest to that parent.
0: Mm.
3: We also know that if someone is co-residing already with the aging relative, then they're more likely to step into that primary carer role as the care needs of the older relative increase. So that is quite a common thing that happens in many families. It isn't a large emotional toll. We do know from all of the work on unpaid care for aging parents that while many carers experience many positive feelings associated with being able to provide that care for their parents, it does have an impact on their well-being, on their opportunities for social connectedness, on their work. And we also know that the service systems are really set up to support the aging parent, but there's not very much available for the carer to support them to work, to participate in social activities. Access to respite, for example, for carers is very limited in Australia. So all of these things,
0: I was just going to say, Myra, carer burnout is a real thing, and it needs to be avoided at all costs, because when your care is down, then what happens to the person that you're caring for? Mary, maybe that's something.
3: Absolutely.
0: Yeah. Maybe, Mary.
2: Well, wouldn't it be just quickly too. As I said, I'm many, many hours drive away. But you know, I'm the one that actually organised aged care and cleaning for the house and things like that. So, you know, I try and do my bit that way, yeah. But I'm not there day to day. But this is the way I can help, and so I help with her, you know, her connections with internet and stuff like that, yeah. And her problem. So, yeah, it's just it just made me reflect on maybe I had put my brother in a position that he didn't want to be in.
0: Well, look, Mary, I really appreciate you sharing all sides of your family dynamic there. I mean, maybe your brother might, you could ask him how he feels. I guess that's one part. But thank you very much for sharing.
2: You.
0: Yeah, I mean, it's very complex, Myra, isn't it? We know that it is difficult to be a carer. Some consider, you know, a great privilege to look after your parents in their when their health is ailing. Plenty of texts coming in here. I'll read a couple of them to you, Myra. I agree, I'm single without children. I visit my mum in aged care 3 times a week. My brothers visit my mum every few months at best. My sister with children visits my mother once a year. I have often taken up after hours work when my colleagues with children say they cannot do so. That is really speaking to the cohort of women that you've been looking into, Myra, there. Do we know how many women are in this situation?
3: In the work that we did on women aged 45 and over, looking at the national data set, Hilda, 33% of those women were single, 9% of them did not have children. And 5% were both single and did not have children.
0: Yeah.
3: So about 1 in 10 don't have children, didn't have children, but we know that that percentage is increasing over time.
0: This text in here I want to read out. Hi, Catherine. I want to work in one of these places where people with kids are favoured. I have a primary school aged boy and a mother in aged care who I help feed and change twice a week. I don't get any consideration from my work to do school pickup or visit mum during my lunch break. I pay for before and after school care and have close to a 2-hour commute to work. It's not easy. So I guess that's the other side of things where there aren't flexible workplaces at all to allow for any of that sort of care. Is it legislated, Myra, that that carers leave across businesses, or is that something that is a luxury for some?
3: So we have legislative minimum carers leave. So employers are required to provide the legislated minimum, which is 10 days of paid leave, paid carer's leave per year for a full-time worker. But that also encompasses their sick leave, carers and sick leave, and that's adjusted on a pro rata basis. There's also parental leave, obviously, so, you know, which has just been extended to 26 weeks or will shortly in a couple of months, and 12 months of unpaid parental leave. And some employers choose to offer leave that is above the legislated minimum. But I think the important thing to note in response to the last message is that it's really important that it doesn't become a conversation about mothers versus non-mothers. You know, what we're saying is that many women have unpaid care responsibilities that have an impact on their paid work. And we know it's really gendered. We know women are much more likely to provide unpaid care and they're more likely to provide more of it. And so what we want is workplaces that accommodate the needs of all women with care responsibilities and men if they have care responsibilities, rather than making it a kind of, you know, a conversation that pits different groups of women with care responsibilities against each other.
0: I'm really pleased you brought that up because that was something I was fearing we were going down that alley, and that's exactly what you don't want to do. You don't want to pit people against each other. Really interesting work. Thank you so much for joining me, Myra.
3: That's okay.
0: That's Myra Hamilton there, Associate Professor at the University of Sydney, who works in gender, work and care. We'll stick around. Coming up in Newcastle, you'll hear from Scott Bevan, statewide New South Wales.

0: is Jess Maguire, and in the Illawarra, it is Stefan Postuma.
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0: James O'Loughlin will be back with you for afternoons tomorrow. He'll be talking about shopping addictions and wants to hear if you have one. Thomas Aridi is standing by. Do you have a shopping addiction?
2: It's funny. We're not stealing that idea from James. We have a shopping related topic we're going to be chatting about this afternoon on Drive. A shopping addiction. I used to spend every, and I regret this now with the way technology has changed, but I used to spend every dollar that I earned growing up on CDs, on music.
0: Oh, so did I. You'd wait for them to release. You go to HMV.
2: No, I miss that a bit.
0: Yeah.
2: Like now it's all on streaming. You don't have that physical. I loved buying the physical CD. And as a result, I haven't wanted to part with them. So now
0: then boxes in your garage?
2: Yeah, or wall. I've still got the shelves up, like walls and walls of just CDs in a room. That I honestly will probably never, I don't know if they've got a thing to play them on anymore, to be honest.
0: Get rid of them.
2: But I loved, but you got to do the artwork.
0: Oh, what, the artwork of the covers.
2: I loved that, and like the little, like the leaflet had often really interesting stuff in it. And I know, but I can't part with them.
0: Okay.
2: And when I think back at every dollar I would ever earn as a kid or on my early university jobs, that kind of thing, I spent on that or DVDs.
0: Yes.
2: And now I have no... Yes. I've got nothing to play either of them on.
0: Oh, what a shame.
2: It's quite devastating.
0: That's okay. So that was your shopping addiction back in the 90s.
2: I would be hard-pressed to think about anything else that I would want to spend my money on. Do I have one now? It's a good question.
0: You wear nice shoes. I've seen your boots.
2: Thank you. I'm quite a – thank you for noticing.
0: Mm-hmm.
2: Thank you for noticing.
0: No problem.
2: Yeah, no, I do. I do like my boots. I'm wearing a pair of them right now, actually.
0: Mm-hmm.
2: Yeah, I guess that is probably it. Yeah, mm-hmm. I do like my boots. Winter's coming. And I'm a bit of a winter fashion, I like coats.
0: Oh, well, you were about to say winter fashionista, weren't you?
2: I was not going to say fashionista as much as, fashionista and me did not go hand in hand. But I do like a bit of, but I wouldn't say it's an addiction.
0: Okay.
2: I sort of try to steer clear of the shops whenever I can.
0: Okay.
2: I have a certain number of things on high rotation.
0: Yeah, okay. Well, you always look very smart. So.
2: What's yours?
0: What's mine? I do like a shoe. That's for sure.
2: You have a nice collection of scarves.
0: Oh, I've got my lovely scarf from my friend today.
2: Yeah, it's really lovely. Yeah.
0: Thank you. You should touch it later. It's very
2: nice
0: soft.
2: Nice and soft?
0: Yes.
2: Yeah.
0: It's a nice little comforter sort of thing. Anyway, enough about me and you. What's coming up on your show?
2: Yeah, so on the shopping point, so we're going to have a chat with the George Institute for Global Health, right? And they've analysed more than 27,000 packaged foods found at all the major supermarkets in Australia. And they're having a go at, the environmental terms you see on these, like natural and sustainable. They're saying, it's actually, it's just marketing.
0: Do they call it food washing? Is this, there's greenwashing. This is food
2: Something
0: washing.
2: Something like that, food washing, But the majority of those claims are actually just self-declared by the manufacturer without
0: nothing
2: any sort of independent verification at all.
0: Yeah.
2: But I don't know about you, like when you go, I am conned by that stuff. I think, it's sustainable.
0: Oh.
2: You're not? Right. You're smarter than me. Apparently you're on the right side of this because there are all of the natural and sustainable and all that. Apparently it's all meaningless.
0: We're
2: going to have a chat about that as well. Look, really tragic situation at Jervis Bay earlier today. Well, actually, we heard about it earlier today. The accident was yesterday evening involving a paratrooper who died after a mid-air collision at Jervis Bay. We've got a reporter following that story down there. We'll be catching up with him after the news as well. Just for the latest on that, it is budget day as well.
0: That's enough out of you. We're not having any budget-related talks.
2: Funnily enough.
0: In afternoons. It's been banned.
2: It will be a limited, because there's a lot we don't know, right? We're not going to find out until later on.
0: So much has been dropped
2: already. A lot of the stuff we know, we've already had a huge chat about in the last few weeks, as is always the case.
0: Mm-hmm.
2: So it will not be saturated by budget coverage, I've got to say today. Mm-hmm.
0: It's killed me because I'm a finance nerd. It's my first year. Did I do lockup last year? I love a budget lockup. Not there today.
2: My other half's in the budget lockup and texted me saying, handing my
0: she's
2: phone
0: not
2: in
0: allowed
2: now.
0: To, oh, I was going to say, she's not allowed to text.
2: On the way in. She said, right. She's do not contact me, and that's it. Haven't heard from her since. Hope it's going well.
0: I think she'll be out at, I think you come out at about 5 or 5.30.
2: Something like that.
0: Anyway, lots of fun.
2: I'm sure she's having fun.
0: Thomas, thank you. It is fun. Stop it with that cynicism.
2: It's like Christmas for you.
0: It is indeed. Thomas Arete, you can find him hot and drive this afternoon. You can find me here again this time next week. James O'Loughlin will be with you tomorrow. It's time for the news, 3 o'clock. See you next week.

0: Adam Storey with ABC News. Northern Territory Senator Jacinta Napunjimpa-Price has delivered a stirring speech about the passing of her niece, 5-year-old Kumanjai little baby. Senator Napunjimpa-Price delivered the speech as part of a condolence motion in the Senate for the girl who was allegedly abducted and murdered in Alice Springs last month. During her speech to the Senate, Senator Napunjimpa-Price said, "Australia needs to properly confront some of the realities in the town camps and the communities of the Northern Territory.
1: We need stronger accountability across organisations responsible for town camps and service delivery. We need child protection systems that prioritise safety above ideology, and we need leadership prepared to speak honestly about these realities. Most of all, we need courage."
0: A major road remained shut in Sydney southwest after a man was killed in a multi-vehicle pile-up. Rhiannon Solomon Marin reports.
2: Emergency crews were called to Canterbury Road at Lakemba just before midday, where two cars had collided nose to tail. A little further down the road, they found another seven had crashed, with multiple people trapped in the vehicles. A man behind the wheel of one of the cars died at the scene. The other drivers were freed and assessed by paramedics before several of them were taken to hospital for mandatory testing. Canterbury Road is closed between Chapel and Haldon Street, with drivers told to avoid the area.
0: The company that oversees the public-private partnership at Newcastle's Calvary Mater Hospital has offered it back to the state government for $2. Novacare looks after a consortium of companies contracted to provide services to the Mater, including maintenance, cleaning and waste management. Novacare Director Victoria Rigg fronted a state parliamentary into issues at the hospital today. She told the inquiry what's best for Novacare, patients and staff at the hospital is for a managed return to state ownership.
3: And that's why on the 13th of March, we met with senior health officials and we offered to transfer the project back to the state for $2. And we followed that up with a formal offer to them on the 13th of April.
0: The Federal Health Minister says several more passengers on the hantavirus-affected cruise ship have tested positive to infection, including a French national who was in a critical condition. Five Australians and one New Zealand passenger are waiting repatriation from the Netherlands. They're not among the new infections. Once a flight to Perth has been scheduled, that group will isolate for at least 3 weeks, at the Bullsbrook Centre of National Resilience north of Perth. Mark Butler says despite the new cases, the risk to Australia remains low.
4: These are very, very strong quarantine arrangements put in place in a facility built for this purpose and will be staffed by expert staff from the Critical Care and Trauma Response Centre.
0: The Shadow Treasurer says many Australians will be sent backwards in tonight's budget. The government has flagged housing and intergenerational equity as focuses of its fifth budget, with changes to the capital gains tax discount and negative gearing expected. Tim Wilson says the opposition is waiting for further detail before announcing a formal position on the reforms.
5: But it's very clear that with the approach the government is taking, it's very hard to support increased taxes when Australians are already doing it so tough. Inflation is a problem that has been consistently stoked by this government since they've been elected.
0: The federal government has announced further targeted sanctions on Iranian individuals and entities in response to what it says is the Iranian regime's ongoing brutal oppression of its people. Political reporter Lexi Junawick has more from Canberra.
6: Foreign Minister Penny Wong says seven individuals and four entities have been hit with financial sanctions, among them senior officials she says were involved in horrific acts, including violence against women and children. Senator Wong says the sanctions also target Iran's shadow banking system that allows it to fund terrorist proxies such as Hamas, support its ballistic missile program, and other destabilising actions. The government's announcement has been made alongside a package of sanctions announced by the United Kingdom.
0: In sports, St George Illawarra captain Damien Cook says leaving the club at the end of the year was an emotional call to make. Cook will play his 250th game when the winless Dragons take on the top-of-the-table Panthers in Magic Round in Brisbane on Sunday. He says he struggled to tell his teammates the news that he would depart for the English Super League once the season is over.
7: It was tough to get the words out. Held it together quite well, I think. There's a few little tears after it, but yeah, it was a tough decision, mate. I've come down here and despite the results, I've absolutely loved the experience.
0: Scattered showers along the coast and on the eastern ranges, more frequent along the north coast, isolated showers in the far northwestern corner, dry and mostly sunny elsewhere. Partly cloudy with a shower or two in Sydney, cloudy with a high chance of showers tomorrow, 23, showers on Thursday, a top of 22. 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
12: Here we go. Thanks for joining us. It is, of course, Budget Day. The government promising a smaller deficit in what it's saying is its most ambitious economic blueprint yet.
13: The people who want the housing market to stay exactly as it is, the people who want the tax system to stay exactly as it is, these changes will be hotly contested, and that's just fine by me.
12: Yeah, the Treasurer acknowledging today some people won't be happy with the changes, but he does say they're necessary. Our reporters are in the so-called lock-up now, and we'll know more later today. Of course, a lot we already do know, which we'll be chatting about on Drive. Also coming up, we're going to have a chat about greenwashing in Australian supermarkets.
14: You know, this kind of greenwashing, it's not good for consumers because it undermines people's trust in food labelling.
12: Yeah, greenwashing or food washing? Perhaps. Alexandra Jones there from the George Institute of Global Health. This is really interesting. The Institute's looked at labels on 27,000 products, and it's found that many, as you might have seen, use these terms like natural and sustainable, eco-friendly. Well, guess what? They've got no legal meaning at all. I wonder, do you pay attention to those labels when you're shopping? Do they influence what you buy? I feel like they do influence me a little bit, to be honest, but we'll have more on that soon. And do you feel like you sometimes need a bit more of a reminder to renew the rego on your car? Well, there's a new reminder coming. It's in the form of a text message. I've got to say, the one thing that sticks out to me, though, is under this plan from the state government, you get the notification the day after your rego expires. Wouldn't you like it a bit earlier, perhaps? That was the first thing that came to mind for me. Anyway, the Minister for Customer Service and Digital Government will be here soon to chat about that too. And for those with registered cars, this one's for you.
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11: Traffic.
12: Bronwyn Martin from the Transport Management Centre. Good afternoon.
15: Good afternoon, Thomas. At Darlinghurst, one southbound lane of the Eastern Distributor is closed. There's been a car crash in the middle lane, so just prepare to merge around it. There is a traffic crew on site and the traffic fairly heavy from the Domain. At Ultimo, Harris Street remains closed between William Henry Street and Mary Ann Street after a fatal crash involving a car and a pedestrian. So there's been a police investigation on site. The emergency services are still there along with traffic crews, so you'll need to find another way around. The Route 501 buses are also diverting around that closure and they're missing 9 stops. At Lakemba, as we've heard in the news, Canterbury Road remains closed between Howden Street and Chapel Street after a fatal multi-vehicle crash there. So there is an on-site police investigation underway, so you'll need to avoid that area. Some buses also diverting away from part of Canterbury Road because of the crash. At Old Guildford, one northbound lane of Woodville Road is closed on the approach to Orchard Lee Street. There is a broken down truck in the middle lane. And at Redfern, just take care through the intersection of Elizabeth Street and Redfern Street as the traffic lights are flashing yellow there. To the trains, no major disruptions to services at the moment, but you can find the latest at our website transportnsw.info, and for the traffic information, head to livetraffic.com.
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12: It's 9 minutes past three. First up this afternoon, the Australian Defence Force has paid tribute to a highly skilled paratrooper who has died in a training accident at Jervis Bay Airfield on the New South Wales south coast. Warrant Officer Lachlan Muddle died after he fell to the ground following a collision. The other paratrooper involved was injured but didn't require hospitalisation. ABC reporter James Viver is here. Good afternoon to you, James.
16: Good afternoon.
12: Thanks for joining us. We heard this afternoon that the two men involved, they were experienced, weren't they? They had thousands of jumps between them.
16: Yes, that's right. Two very experienced officers, as we heard today from senior army members. They were very experienced, in fact, specialist training personnel for army at the Australian Army Parachute School at Jervis Bay. What we know about the incident that happened is both men had deployed their chutes. They were a few hundred feet from the ground when they collided. That caused the men to fall to the ground. Now, one sadly died of his injuries, as we've been reporting Warrant Officer Lachlan Muddle. The person that he collided with was a fellow, as I say, parachuting expert, and he had minor injuries to the point where on the ground he was actually the first to treat his comrade, joined later by New South Wales Ambulance. What the senior army members told us when we spoke to them at the press conference today, that weather was not a factor, that the jump conditions whilst they were at twilight at around 5:40 p.m. yesterday evening were low light, but the two men were wearing night vision goggles. So an investigation will now be carried out into what happened, but all ADF parachuting operations, as it was described, if there's a human attached to a parachute, all of those operations in Australia across the ADF have now been suspended.
12: Okay, here's Major General Garth Gould, who is a Special Operations Commander. He was speaking this afternoon.
8: After successfully opening their parachutes, what we know of the incident suggests that both paratroopers collided several hundred feet above the ground whilst they were manoeuvring towards the drop zone. After the collision, both soldiers fell from height.
12: Major General Garth Gould there with some more details. ABC reporter James Viver is with us. James, in terms of the circumstances, I mean, it occurred about 20 to 6 last night. It would have been dark, but I imagine that wouldn't be uncommon for these things to happen at that time. As you say, they were experienced.
16: Well, I'm no expert in this, obviously, but what we were told today is that Warrant Officer Muddle and his colleague that he jumped with were extremely experienced, as you mentioned in your introduction, thousands of jumps between them. And in fact, they were as part of the parachute school. So they're teaching others, in effect, how to do this job. Now, Warrant Officer Lachlan Muddle was a high altitude free fall parachute specialist. And as a member of the Special Forces, you can imagine, had some experience under his belt. He had joined the ADF in 1994 and had been a member of Special Forces since 2007, a sniper and a parachute specialist. And so he knew what he was doing, in short. So no doubt the investigation, the details of which may or may not be made public, that was not told to us today, but the investigation and the details will be quite robust for any operations to continue in the ADF, and the details of which, for those that are concerned and get to see them, will be of interest.
12: Okay, here's Major General Garth Gould again paying tribute to Warrant Officer Muddle.
8: Warrant Officer Lachlan Muddle was 50 years old. He joined the Army in 1994. He joined Special Operations Command in 2007 and served the majority of his time in Special Operations Command in the Special Air Service Regiment. He was operationally experienced. He was a highly qualified Special Forces sniper and military freefall parachutist. He was skilled, professional, and he'll be remembered for his sense of humour and his genuine and deep commitment to serving the nation, serving in Army, and serving in the Special Air Service Regiment.
12: Okay, so Special Operations Commander Major General Garth Gould. Before that, ABC reporter James Viver. Garth Gould there paying tribute to Warrant Officer Lachlan Muddle, but as we say, an investigation to continue.
10: Mornings with Hamish McDonald.
11: Michelle Obama is coming to Sydney, and all week Hamish wants to send you there for a chance to see one of the most inspiring women of our era. Tune in to Mornings from 8:30.
10: 702 ABC Sydney.
12: Thanks for joining us. It is 14 minutes past 3. Thomas Ariti with you on Drive today. Look, of course it is Budget Day. I'm sure you're keen to hear more about the budget. We will have coverage on the budget coming up. There's a lot we already know. We heard a lot about the NDIS, of course, a lot of speculation about negative gearing, about capital gains as well. We will have more on that throughout the afternoon, but of course our reporters are in the budget lockup right now, and when we find out more, we will let you know. I want to ask you this now. How organised are you when it comes to renewing the rego on your car? Are you one of those super organised people who puts a reminder on your phone or a note in your diary to remind you to renew your rego, or are you the opposite? Does it sort of just creep up on you Maybe you've been, you know, caught out driving when your rego has run out because it's completely slipped your mind. 1-300-222-702. Let me know if that's happened to you. And I say that because there might be some good news today if you have ever forgotten about your rego. Service New South Wales has announced that you can now receive a text reminder to help you avoid any accidental fines. Jihad Dib is the Minister for Customer Service and Digital Government, who is with us now on Drive. Minister, good afternoon.
17: Good afternoon. How are you, Tom?
12: I'm well, thanks. Thanks for joining us. How does the system currently work in terms of reminders to renew your rego? It's really just in the mail, isn't it?
17: Yeah, it is. So I think about 6 weeks out, you get your rego, you know, you get a letter in the mail with your rego pad, but you can also get a digital version of that. But basically, you get it 6 weeks out and that's the end of it. So as you said before, there's so many situations where people just, you know, inadvertently forget. I don't think they're doing it on purpose, but life gets busy and sometimes these are the things that you just forget about in your everyday life, and before you know it, you're driving an unregistered car. So you literally get something in the mail or you get an email 6 weeks out and, you know, and hope that you've got a good memory.
12: Yeah.
17: And hope you're a really well-organised person.
12: Yeah, you stick it to your fridge or something. So this new text message reminder, and I should point out importantly, this is an opt-in service, isn't it? How will it work?
17: 100% opt-in. So it's as simple as I did it on my phone before, just went into my my Service New South Wales app and I was receiving the paper one. You can elect to get it now in a digital form. So what it will do is it will send you an email 6 weeks out. Then it sends you another email reminder 2 weeks out if you haven't registered. And then what happens is the day your registration, so let's say your registration was due today, tomorrow morning it would send you a text message to say your car is out of registration so that you don't need to, you know straight away that you've got to get your car registered.
12: Okay.
17: This is really important. So there's a digital, like the emails happen, I said twice, and then you get a text message the day after. So to make sure that you're not driving out of registration.
12: Well, why is a reminder being sent the day after your rego's due? Surely it'd be better sent a couple of days or even a week before, because a lot of people have got to get a rego check and all that sort of thing.
17: Yeah, no, that's why we send it the first time, the 6 weeks out. Then we send another one 2 weeks out. So 2 weeks out from your rego due.
12: So oh, sorry. You get, like, so you get three texts. You get three texts. Sorry. Okay, yeah. Right.
17: So
12: gotcha.
17: The emails, then the text. The emails, then the text. So, you know, let's say I've set it up on my, my email account. I'll get an email saying, Jihad, your registration is due 6 weeks' time. Then if I haven't done it, I'll get another email saying, your registration is due in 2 weeks' time as your reminder. Then once it's actually expired, I get a message saying, hey, your registration's expired.
12: Oh, that's the only time you get the text message, though.
17: Yeah, that's the new bit. So that's what we're starting with at the moment. Obviously, we're going to work and see how it goes. We're also very conscious that we don't want to keep annoying people with push notifications.
12: Yeah. So I guess I maintain my point then. I get the emails before it, but the only time you get a text message is when your car's already been deregistered. How do you even get it to the rego check?
17: No, well, I'd hope by then you would have, but it's on that day, so that will still be possible. In most cases, some of the cars less than 5 years don't need a registration check. Mm. But if you're going to get your registration checked, you know that there is some extenuating circumstances. What we want is for people to know that as soon as their car's out of rego, it's got to get done straight away, because the fear, of course, is that people have it. And we're talking about 50,000 people last year, I think, or somewhere around 50,000 people actually received the fine because they had an unregistered car. And I think we're talking on average close to, you know, like 900 a day we're sending out. You know, this is a problem. And not only is it about, I mean, we talk about the fine issue, that's one, but the other real worry that you've got, of course, is with registration comes your CTP, you know, generally your insurances. And we don't want a situation where somebody, honestly, just out of an honest mistake, pure mistake, does not realise that they're doing the wrong thing. So this is not designed as a punitive thing as opposed to saying, hey, here's your problem, you need to fix it straight away.
12: Okay, Minister, to stay on the line, Natasha in Leichhardt has a view. Natasha, good afternoon.
18: Good afternoon, Tom.
12: Hello, what's your view on this?
18: Well, I reckon they should just bring back the stickers that you used to be able to stick on your car, the little different coloured for different year sticker. That was a pretty damn good reminder that your rego was about to expire.
12: It's a very good point. I always looked at the month and the year and you always knew. You're not the only person, Natasha, saying that. We've had a text. Imagine if you could have a sticker that you could put on your windscreen with the with the details on it. Wow. There you go. So you'd welcome that back as a reminder over a text, Natasha.
18: 100%. You get so many text messages, so many emails that you miss, that you don't see. If you've got a visual reminder, it's on your car, you can't miss it.
12: Yeah, and it works pretty well because my car's still got the sticker on it reminding me from my next service. Do you use that?
18: I do.
12: Yeah, so that's a pretty good reminder, isn't it? Okay, look, very good point, Natasha. Thanks for calling in.
18: No problems, thank you.
12: Appreciate it. Natasha and Leichhardt, Jihad Dib is with us. Is that a fair enough point, Jihad? Why not just bring the stickers back?
17: Yeah, no, thanks. And thanks to Natasha for calling in. I've also had that feedback. But, I mean, I remember the removal of the stickers, I think, was way back in about 2012 or 2013. So that kind of then came into effect a little bit later. Part of the issue there is, and I know it sounds, you know, like a difficult thing, but there's your printing costs. There's obviously the new machinery. Bringing back those stickers would be a bit problematic. And, you know, there were people who didn't replace the stickers, so they actually will get a fine for having two different stickers on at any given time. But there's no plan to return to the rego stickers. I think it's been like 14 years since they've been taken away. And I mean, I take the point that Natasha's making, but this is another way that we're looking at it as well in terms of as a reminder. Currently, we actually don't have a reminder system, and this is about like saying, okay, how can we use a reminder system? How do we make sure that we protect people? You know, I'm sure that there are members in my family that have got terrible memories, and I've actually have to remind them constantly. But even to the point where I've said to somebody who's very close in our family, and hey, I need to stick something on your dashboard to let you know.
12: To let you know,
17: a reminder. Yeah. It's got a post-it note. I mean, I'm not dismissing what's being said. I think it's a really valid point.
12: But okay.
17: Now, I'd be disingenuous if I said we're looking at that.
12: We do have we've had a text in, thank you, from Mortlake. No to rego stickers. They were a pain to remove from the windscreen. Yeah, to be fair, I remember using like a razor blade or something to get them off. Scott has also asked Minister, can we opt for snail mail and text messages? We want both. Can you get both?
17: Can I get back to you on that one, Tom? Because I think at the moment it's got to be one or the other. But, I mean, maybe there might even be a situation where you can have the rego gets mailed out to you and then you get the second bit. We're working through, and obviously we'll continue improving the system. But the thing that you need to do, though, is you need to be able to opt in and say that you do get a digital notification.
12: So how do you do that?
17: So the easiest way, I did it earlier, just on my service app. You just literally go through your service app, go onto my account and registrations, and it basically can do, it says, how do you want a notification?
12: And you can opt in that way.
17: Paper or digital. You do it that way, but then just check that your details are right. So check that your email's right, your phone's right. People change their emails, people change their address, but very few people change their mobile phone numbers.
12: Yeah.
17: We make sure that we get that to them.
12: We've got quite a response here. Sorry to interrupt. I just want to read out some text. Yes, bring back the stickers from one listener. But I do...
17: this sounds like a campaign.
12: I did not prompt the sticker chat, but interesting point.
17: I do like the razor blade. I need one.
12: Indeed. Mary, though, has texted in saying, I've been getting reminders from Service New South Wales for a few years now, usually 2 weeks prior to the due date. Great service, Mary. Says so. There you go. Didn't prompt that one either.
17: Thanks, Mary.
12: Yeah, good on you, Mary. But I just want to bring back the time issue. We've had a text here from someone who lives in Narooma on the south coast. Where I live, there is a 5 to 6 week wait to book in for a pink slip due to ongoing staffing problems. I live in Narooma on the south coast. I do still wonder why there was this idea to give a text message a day after the rego was due. Why not just give a text 2 weeks before?
17: Is it? No. Well, I mean, we can work through it. You get the reminder on the 2 weeks before. So you get the 6 weeks, then you get the 2 weeks, then we go the one the day after. Mm. I mean, we will continue. We're having conversations on how we can improve it. We're always having those conversations.
12: Yeah.
17: This has literally just started, and we're happy to take feedback. And I've got to say, one of the things about Service New South Wales is we're just continuously looking at how we can make things better. That'll be some advice that we'll definitely take on board. But, yeah, the pink slip thing is that's a mechanic. Obviously, there's a mechanical issue. Like, you've got to go and get your pink slip through a mechanic.
12: Yeah.
17: But, look, I'll commit that we'll have a look at what we can do, but we definitely look at improving all of the time. And I think if there's a chance that we can make it better, then we'll keep working on that. But this is, like, real big steps forward that we haven't had before. So, you know, in making sure that we're very, very conscious, I think as one of your listeners or texters said, you don't want to just oversend people messages. You don't want to oversend them emails that it becomes just a bit of white noise.
12: Yeah.
17: So you'll get your notification on your app. but also then as a text message.
12: Okay, I'll leave you with this, Minister. They can't bring back stickers, this listener says. They can't bring back stickers until they get through all their Rego stickers are a thing of the past envelopes. So there you go. Hey, thanks thanks for joining us.
17: Thanks, Tom. Yeah, have a great hour. And I think, yeah, like the comment that wins it, and I remember the razor blade. I don't know how many windscreens I scratched over the years.

0: the if there was an email, totally missed it. We're driving around the car for maybe 6 months.
1: Six months.
0: Wow. Which case your insurance would not be honoured, and you could get into real trouble.
1: And did you get caught, or did you just suddenly realise?
0: Surprisingly, I can't remember how we realised. This was a few months ago now, but 6 months without realising that we were driving without rego.
1: So a text would help you, Stephanie.
0: A text earlier, absolutely.
1: But how do you feel about it? I mean, I get you get reminders in the emails further out, but the text a day after the rego has expired. Do you think it should come a bit earlier?
0: Oh, look, I think the rego is really important. People need to know. They need to know before it expires, not after it expires. I get my texts immediately. I don't get the emails until I go looking for them.
1: Yeah, it's particularly with an inbox, it can get overwhelming, can't it?
0: Absolutely. Hey,
1: Stephanie, thank you. Drive safe. I hope you're registered now.
0: Thank you.
1: Good on you. Stephanie there on the Central Coast. Quite a response out of this. Sue says, congratulations, Services New South Wales. I am one such dill. I appreciate your care. There you go. Someone said 6 weeks, that's too far out. 6 weeks when you get the rego papers in the mail. Too far out, make it closer is one suggestion. Just off the back of Stephanie's call there from this listener, I think there is a subconscious desire not to pay your motor vehicle rego in all of us. It's another tax and we don't like it. Personally, as soon as I'm aware of it via correspondence, I pay immediately. Then I don't have to balance my feelings of why fight the inevitable. It's very philosophical when it comes to car rego. Yeah, perhaps you're right. Ian has suggested, hey, if you want a sticker, you can put your own sticker of your own liking on the window. It's cost cutting, says this listener. Snail mail is expensive. So let's turn to texts. That's what they're suggesting here. Mary and Ryde, good afternoon.
2: Hi.
1: Hello.
2: I just wanted to make a comment. I think that if you're old enough to own a car, you should be responsible enough to pay your rego without hundreds of reminders. I think two email reminders is enough to, get on the job of renewing your registration.
1: Yeah, I get it. I've had a text in saying, "Hey, it's called being an adult." Is one point we made. But is it fair? Not everyone's organised. Sometimes you just got many things happening. It doesn't occur to you. Is that a fair enough point?
2: Look, it is a fair enough point, but it's life admin. We all have life admin, and I know that sometimes things can slip. But we don't get reminders to pay our phone bills or pay our electricity or whatever. I don't know if we do, but it's just part of life, and that's just what I think anyway. I think two email reminders is enough.
1: Yeah, if you're allowed to drive on the roads, you should be able to remember to pay your rego. And a fair enough point, Mary. Thank you very much. Drive safe yourself.
2: Thank you. Bye-bye.
1: Appreciate the call. Mary there and Ryde, I feel like there are two camps in this discussion. Not everyone's organised, and the organised people can't stand the disorganised people. Sometimes it just doesn't happen and we totally forgot. It's very interesting perspectives here. From this listener, people also receive CTP reminders. So how many times do people need to be told to renew their rego? Very good point. When you get your rego papers, you also get a CTP reminder from your insurance provider as well. This listener agrees with Mary from Ryde. If you're old enough to own a car, then you should be responsible enough to pay your rego. You're getting two email reminders, and that is enough. A story here from one listener. After stickers were removed, I got fined $1,800 the next year for unwillingly not registering my car. The email reminder went to my husband, who bought the car instead of me. Xandra on the Blue Mountains. Texts are old-fashioned. We need AI. Great. We need AI to say, pay your rego. What do you think about this? Will it help you? 1-300-222-702 for the registered vehicles.
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1: Traffic. Jeff Wallace at ATN. Good afternoon.
4: Thomas, good afternoon. Some good news. They've cleared an earlier bad crash. It was blocking Harris Street, Ultimo, virtually all day. Has been cleared. All lanes open now between William Henry Street and Mary Ann Street. But the Canberra crash is closing down both ways. Canterbury Road between Chapel Street, Haldon Street. In Moore Park and ED, a crash was southbound in towards Moore Park and onto Southern Cross Drive. Old Guildford, broken down truck northbound, Woodville Road, Orchard Lee Street. I'm Jeff Wallace, mate ATN.
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1: Let's get some news headlines. A very good afternoon to Adam Story.
6: Afternoon, Thomas. The Prime Minister has paid his respects to the family of Kumanjai Little Baby, the 5-year-old girl who was allegedly abducted and murdered.

0: murdered in Alice Springs last month. The Senate earlier passed a condolence motion with Northern Territory Senator Jacinta Napunjimpa Price delivering a stirring speech about the passing of her niece. A soldier has died during a parachute training exercise on the south coast. Defence says Warrant Officer 2nd Class Lachlan Muddle from the Special Air Service Regiment was assisting a parachute training activity at the ADF Parachute School at Jervis Bay when he collided with another paratrooper mid-air last night. And the Federal Health Minister says several more passengers on the Hunter virus-affected cruise ship have tested positive to infection, including a French national who is in a critical condition. More news at 4 o'clock.
1: Thank you, Adam. Let's take a look at the weather. It's 28 minutes to 4 on 702 ABC Radio Sydney. Thomas Ariti with you on Drive. Quite a nice day. 21 in the city and 19 in Camden at the moment. 20 in Gosford, a chilly 10 in Katoomba, 21 here in Parramatta Square, 19 in Penrith, 20 at the moment in Cronulla. Partly cloudy for the rest of the day. Expect some showers later this evening, though. For tomorrow, 22 in the city and 21 in Penrith. Cloudy with a very high chance of showers. And on Thursday, a top of 22 in the city and 21 in Penrith. Well, it's type A versus type B here on the text line about the car rego discussion. Many passionate views as to whether you, if you own a car and you have a licence, you should be organised already. You get your CTP reminder from your insurance provider. You get the rego papers 6 weeks out. Why do you also need another reminder via a text message to pay your rego? You have a licence, you should be able to register your car. You have to be a certain age to get a driver's licence, this listener says. An adult, I can't believe this conversation, saying you miss an email. Why would you have forgotten to check your mailbox to check snail mail? No, why is this any different? But there are other people saying, yes, please bling on the text message reminder. It is something that I regularly forget all year. From this listener, what emails? I only get the registration by mail and it's become very slow, so I need at least 1 month to make sure it arrives on time. Richard in Newport, our rego renewals for two cars both land early December, just in time for Christmas. The gift budget doesn't forget. Yeah, it's not a great time for your rego. And we've got a text here. The same thing happened to me. After stickers were phased out, our car rego lapsed and there was no record of a reminder. We copped huge fines. I would never knowingly drive an unregistered car, especially due to issues with CTP. An email and an SMS is a very good idea. Richard has suggested, Thomas, tie a piece of string around your finger to remind you to pay your rego. Okay, yeah, it might work for some people.
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1: Thanks for joining us. Great to hear your thoughts. The number to call, 1-300-222-702. A very good afternoon. Now, as you might have heard in the traffic report there from Jeff, a man has died in a multi-vehicle crash on Canterbury Road in Lakemba. The accident happened late this morning. There were 9 vehicles involved. Eleni Lambetsos has been following this with Nine News and is with us on the line. Good afternoon to you. Can you tell us what happened?
4: Yeah, good afternoon, Tom. Well, we've been piecing it together for the last few hours from, you know, bits of dash cam and CCTV and what witnesses are saying. And it looks like this is kind of stretched over about a kilometre of Canterbury Road. So it's this one red sedan. It clips one four-wheel drive and sends that off the road, keeps going at quite a high speed, and then crashes, as you said, into another 7 cars, so 9 vehicles in total. So the driver of that initial red sedan is who has sadly passed away. That is a man in his 80s, in his passenger seat.

0: hospital with serious injuries and another six people that paramedics had to check over. So the road here has been closed, police combing through everything, taking photographs of everything. One thing that they are potentially looking at is whether the driver who's now passed away, that man in his 80s, was actually having a medical episode and then lost control of his vehicle, and that's what started it. But there's a lot for them to go through, so it'll be a while before they reach sort of an official conclusion, but that is kind of what it's shaping up to look like at this stage.
1: Okay, so one man has died, as you say. I know you detailed it there, but how many other people were injured in this? It sounds like quite a lot. Nine vehicles involved.
0: Yeah, look, there were quite a lot, but given how many cars were involved and how busy this road, it is actually pretty miraculous that more people weren't seriously injured. So there is that woman in her 70s that was in the passenger seat who is critically injured. That's really who paramedics and hospital staff are quite worried about at this stage. We have two other people taken to separate hospitals. One has chest injuries, the other pelvic injuries. They're both in stable conditions, which is good news. And there were six others that paramedics checked over down here at the scene, but they were deemed that they didn't need to go to hospital. So, you know, awful situation down here, particularly with how many people around, businesses around, how busy this road is. So, but like I said, you know, lucky that there more people didn't lose their lives or weren't more critically injured.
1: Yeah, indeed. And as you say, it is a busy road, Canterbury Road, between Chapel Street and Holden Street, busy particularly as the afternoon goes on. The road's still closed. Any indication of when it might reopen?
0: No specific indication. We have been here for the last few hours and they haven't moved anything, but they have at this stage started to slowly move some of the cars involved in the more serious part of the crash out of the way, and that's a sign that they'll start to reopen the road, but they won't be rushing it. As I said, they're taking photos of everything. So there has been some movement now, but as to whether it will reopen anytime soon, probably at least another hour before it does.
1: Okay, Heleni, thank you very much for the update. Appreciate it.
0: Thanks, Tom.
1: Heleni Lembetsos there with Nine News, who's there and has been following this story. Quite an extraordinary situation there, a nine-vehicle crash. So, yeah, just keeping up to date, this is a busy road, particularly at this time of day. In Lakemba, Canterbury Road between Chapel Street and Holden Street. As we heard there, a multiple-vehicle crash. The road currently closed in both directions. As to when it will reopen, look, unclear at this stage. One man has died, a number of other people injured, nine vehicles involved. When we get an update on that, we'll let you know.
2: Bet you didn't know we're the world's biggest gamblers.
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4: Bingo.
2: I'm finding out why and if...

0: Program each day. Of course, we sit down, we have a chat about the different issues of the day that we might cover and what we think you might like to hear. And the Rego idea was brought up. And I thought, oh, yeah, you know, people might be interested in that. They might have something to say. Well, wow, you do have something to say about Rego. I feel like there are two camps here. A lot of people saying, you know, get over it. You've got to be sort of more organised. If you get a driver's licence, you should, you know, remember to register your car. But I feel like we need a little understanding for the poor people who have forgotten to do this. As Jihad Dib, who joined us earlier, the minister, he said, you know, a lot of this is completely inadvertent. People are not trying to drive around with unregistered cars. Kathy in Normanhurst, good afternoon.
1: Oh, hi, Tom. How are you?
0: I'm well, thanks. What would you like to share on this? We have a lot of passionate views on the Rego issue this afternoon on Drive.
1: Well, I have to say we had a smash repair for 30 years.
0: Oh, yeah.
1: So I knew nothing. I had nothing to do with the, you know, re-registering of my car or I knew nothing about it. It was my husband took care of all of it. And a few years ago, once the stickers were gone, my husband came to me and he said, oh, my God, he said, you've been driving around for a whole month.
0: Wow.
1: And your car is not registered. So all the customers' cars obviously are fine and everything. And he just
0: you forgot.
1: And because I don't even think about it. Like, I just don't even think about it.
0: He looked after his customers, not Kathy.
1: Yeah, that's it. And it was complete mortification, I can tell you. And it's never happened since. But I do think, I mean, I do agree with what the minister was saying that, you know, bringing back equipment to print stickers is just not feasible. Mm. But I think people do need a reminder of some sort. I mean, whether they tie a piece of string on their finger or, and we do get swamped with texts. We do.
0: And emails.
1: Yes, and you just ignore them, and it's I think that has created a bit of an issue, but it's only happened the once, I can assure you. It hasn't happened again.
0: Yeah,
1: so.
0: And at least you didn't. It doesn't sound like you copped a fine or anything. You got it sorted out before you did. Yeah.
1: No. Well, I mean, the police just have to be sitting behind you, and they can just, you know, type your rego in, and
0: yeah.
1: I would have been in a lot of trouble, but fortunately, I don't have a bad history. So, it's happened the once and it's never happened since, I can tell you.
0: That's good to know.
1: But I still don't do it. Even though we don't have the smash repair anymore, I have no idea who takes care of all of it.
0: That's your other half's job in the household. Hey, Kathy, yeah, thanks for sharing that.
1: That's all right. Have a good afternoon.
0: To you
1: thanks,
0: too.
1: Tom.
0: Take care. Kathy in Normanhurst there. Yeah, look, I feel like there are some people saying, hang on a minute, don't judge the fact that people forget. There are a lot of things going on in life. You don't have it front and centre of your mind that you've got to pay your rego each year. Julie's got an interesting story, though. Julie's texted in, hi, Thomas. A friend opted into digital car rego a few years ago but still forgot to pay, pulled over by the police, fined, had to leave the car, went back to paper rego via post. There you go. Someone said, well, I get medical appointment reminders and I have to text Y to confirm. What about something similar with rego reminders? You actually can interact with the text. Maybe that might help you. A good suggestion. Scott says, I have 8 vehicles registered and have never had a problem registering in time. Use a calendar or snooze the renewal email, which means you constantly get a reminder that email has to be followed up. I guess it's one thing you can do. Glenn says, it's up to individuals to know when their regos are due. Put it in the notes on your phone or write it in a calendar. I have 13 cars and 6 motorbikes. My wife has it under control every year, Glenn says. Great that she's looking after you in that department. From Gail, rego, don't forget that sometimes you need a car repaired at the inspection, and if the part isn't available for a few weeks, you won't have a car to drive if you leave it too late. It happened to me a few years back, and I was left with no car for 2 weeks. That's from Gail. Yeah, the reason why we're talking about this, if you just joined us, is there's going to be, well, you can now opt in to a text reminder service. It reminds you to renew your car. But it's interesting, you get a couple of emails to remind you in the sort of the early stages, but the text message comes a day after your rego's due. And we have different views there on that, sort of saying, well, you know, there are some people who are saying, you know, you shouldn't need that rego. You should be sort of learning to do it. But a lot of people are obviously getting to the point, hang on a minute, you know, why isn't the rego text coming a couple of weeks before that? 1-300-222-702 is the number.
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4: Do you look carefully at the labelling on the food you buy at the supermarket? Maybe you look more carefully at that than your Rego reminders. Sorry, couldn't resist. Do you take notice of the health stars on your cereal or on sort of ready meals? What about if something says the food's sustainable? Would you be more likely to buy it because you want that food to be more environmentally friendly? So you're trying to be healthier. You're also trying to help save the planet. But should you trust that labelling? Dr. Alexandra Jones is the program lead in food governance at the George Institute for Global Health, who is with us now. Alexandra, good afternoon.
5: Good afternoon, Tom.
4: Thanks for joining us. Now, the reason we're speaking to you today is you've researched thousands and thousands of supermarket products that claim to be green or sustainable, those sorts of words. What did you find?
5: Yeah, so we looked at the photos from 27,000 products and we found that now nearly 40% of them are making some kind of sustainability claim on the pack, but the vast majority of the labels that we see there aren't particularly meaningful. So they're functioning more as like a marketing gimmick rather than a genuine tool to reduce your impact on the planet.
4: What kinds of foods are we talking about?
5: Oh, they're spread across all foods. They're definitely more prevalent in some categories, including categories that are associated with maybe the worst environmental impact, like red meat and confectionery. But the claims, the most common claims that we found were the terms natural, vegan and organic. Vegan's sort of self-explanatory, you know, you can check the ingredients list to see if there's meat in the product. So that one we thought not too bad, though it mostly just appears on products that are obviously vegan, so it still doesn't really give you a lot. But I think the main problem we found is the term like natural, it's so vague that it kind of means nothing.
4: Yeah, I mean, that's the thing, right? I mean, it's a bit of a minefield for shoppers where we're trying to be healthy and do the right thing, but then how do we trust those words? They could mean anything. How do we trust the labelling?
5: Yeah, and something like natural could be argued to be both ways. You know, is it about health? Is it about sustainability? Is it about how the food was produced? Is it about the ingredients? Is it about the package? And in most cases, you won't know. But what we do know is that companies are using it because when people see it, they think it means that food is better, that it maybe doesn't contain anything that's harmful. But things like sugar are harmful, are natural. That doesn't mean it's, you know, good for you.
4: So these words, they're just completely, by the sounds of it, self-determined by the manufacturer of the product, completely self-declared without any sort of independent verification.
5: Yeah, so they're meant to make statements on the package that are truthful and accurate and that they can substantiate. But I think what we're seeing in sustainability space is that the sorts of terms they are using, like the word sustainable, for example, It's so broad that it could mean anything. And the vast majority of consumers are not ringing up companies and saying, you know, what do you actually mean by this? Can you show me the documents? So they're just there. They're broad. We do know in the health and nutrition space, by comparison, we have regulated health and nutrition claims. So if you see a claim like high in protein, that food does have to have a specified amount of protein to make that claim. And we are saying that one area you could improve sustainability labelling is to do the same there, to have more specific criteria.
4: I've got a few texts coming in about the health star ratings, Alexandra, and we've spoken to you about this before, right? Speaking of being healthy, these health star ratings you see on products. Remind me, if something has a 5-star rating, does it actually mean it's healthy?
5: Look, the star rating is an overall nutritional quality. So if something has a 5-star rating, that means it has scored well under the algorithm. I'm suspecting from the tone of your question that someone's seen something with 5 stars that they think's a bit off. And we would still say in that case, you know, if you see something that looks a bit off, you know, do trust your gut that companies can game the health star algorithm. We think the algorithm gets it right in the majority of cases. But, you know, if you see something and you think, oh, I thought that was junk food, don't use it as an excuse to buy that food.
4: Kate from Terrigal's texted in, "Hi, Tom, as somebody finds it difficult to walk past cupcakes and other not too good for me foods, I'm not overly influenced by supposedly clean, green and healthy labelled foods or star ratings. However, I do usually buy fresh fruit, veggies and meat, as ready-made and frozen meals are often boring and tasteless." There you go, Kate.

0: Thank you very much for sharing that. But yeah, you're right, Alexandra Jones, some sort of different views on the Health Star rating. Alexandra is with us, program lead in food governance at the George Institute for Global Health on 702 ABC Radio Sydney at 12 minutes to 4. I wonder if you say those words mean nothing, sustainable, natural, what do you do about it? Should there be some sort of, I don't know, legal definition of what sustainable actually means in the food industry?
1: Yeah, well, I mean, I think sustainable is so broad. I mean, so we definitely could improve regulation here. So that could include things like just not allowing certain words that are too broad or setting more stringent criteria for specific claims. So some countries have regulated more what organic means, for example, in the EU and the US. We haven't done that here. You could also go for these overall ratings. So rather than just highlighting favourable, selective favourable elements of the product, which is what we're seeing now, you could have an overall rating, which takes us into the territory of a Health Star type thing. But France has this for environmental labelling, so it's called EcoScore. And there are 16 different data points that go in behind the scenes to give a food an overall sustainability rating.
0: Marina has texted in, I bought some vegetable stock cubes and the packaging in large letters says plant-based. Well, thank goodness for that. Talk about nonsense, Marina says. But Marina makes a good point. Sometimes I feel like some of these words, they are completely meaningless, aren't they? It is all just marketing speak.
1: Yeah, so terms like plant-based on obviously plant-based products or like on a vegetable product, not that useful. So, and then other ones are just vague, like eco-friendly also, you know, what does that mean? I think what we're saying to people, like if you want a higher level message about how to have a better diet for the planet, it is things like other callers have said, that eating more fresh fruit and vegetables that aren't in packages, don't have any claims on them. It's fruit and veg, nuts, legumes, seeds. They're the things that we want people to eat more of. They're good for health and good for the environment. And for the environment, you want to also be reducing your red meat and dairy intake. Not saying you shouldn't have any, except the amount we currently eat here in Australia is more than would be good for the environment.
0: Well, be in my mind when I next go to the supermarket, because I feel like I am sometimes conned by some of these words. It's been great having a chat, Alexandra. Thank you very much.
1: My pleasure.
0: Good on you. Dr. Alexandra Jones, our program lead in food governance at the George Institute for Global Health at 9 minutes to four.
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0: Traffic. Just take care in Redfern on Elizabeth Street. At Redfern Street, the traffic lights are flashing yellow, a bit slow in that area at the moment. At Old Guildford on Woodville Road, approaching Orchardley Street, a truck has broken down. Two of three northbound lanes are closed at the moment. And once again, if you've just joined us, in Lakemba, I would avoid that area at the moment if you can. Canterbury Road between Chapel Street and Halden Street. The road is still closed in both directions after a crash involving a fatal crash, I should say. One man has died, a crash involving 9 cars earlier today, but investigations continue. Canterbury Road, Lakemba, between Chapel Street and Halden Street, still closed in both directions.
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0: Gosh, we've got a lot of love on the text line for bringing the Rego stickers back. There you go. That's a thing of the past, isn't it? I still feel like, yeah, someone pointed out the envelope saying Rego stickers are a thing of the past. I still feel like they're circulating around, though, 14 years down the track. I want to take a look now at a privacy feature on social media that's just been switched off around the world. It's called end-to-end encryption. Or in other words, being able to send ultra-private direct messages to people that no one else can read. It's not being switched off everywhere, but it has been switched off on Instagram, which is an interesting move considering the parent company, Mark Zuckerberg's Meta, had previously championed this technology as the gold standard for user privacy. Joel Scanlon from the School of Law at the University of Tasmania has been looking into this and is with us now. Afternoon to you, Joel.
4: Afternoon.
0: Thanks for joining us. Before we delve into what's happened, what exactly is end-to-end encryption? What does it do?
4: Yeah, so end-to-end encryption is basically when you're sending a message to someone, your device encrypts it in such a way that as it goes across the network and through the servers of something like Instagram, it can't be opened by them, and it only can be opened when it arrives at your friend you're sending a message to their device, because they've each basically got their own little key to encrypt it, and only then we can... Only they can decrypt it. So it's all the way through, no matter how many networks it bounces through, no one else can read it except the person we're sending it to.
0: Yeah, what interested me was Mark Zuckerberg first promised to bring this encryption across all of his messaging products under this slogan, "The future is private," and that was in 2019. Why the change now?
4: Yeah, I mean, it's quite strange because it is still there on Facebook Messenger. It is still there in WhatsApp. It's just being removed from Instagram. And so it sort of makes you a little bit sceptical as to what the motivation there is, because they're sort of saying it's for child safety, but there's child safety issues on both those other platforms as well. And it just sort of makes you think, you know, whether or not this is actually about, oh, if it's encrypted, we can't actually mine that data to actually market at people and advertise at people, that it's about making money is possibly what this has driven this change.
0: I wonder, because Instagram, just on the child safety side of things, Instagram, it's largely driven by posting photos, right? That's the main thing. It's all visual. But am I right in saying that perpetrators of crimes like sexual extortion, that sort of thing, they do tend to gravitate to that platform?
4: Yes, in that Instagram is probably the number two platform in Australia for that occurring. So that is definitely true. However, what's also known is the moment that actually that a person reaches out and starts talking to someone to do that, they always get them to switch platform. And they get them to switch to things like WhatsApp. And so, you know, Meta saying, oh, but we're stopping this sort of grooming occurring, when we know actually what they do is they move them off the platform anyway. Even if it's already encrypted, they still move them. It's about that control. It's about that lack of visibility in other contexts.
0: Sorry to put you on the spot, but what's the number one? You said that Instagram's the number two platform used for sexual crimes. What's the first one?
4: Snapchat, unfortunately.
0: Snapchat. Okay, right. And but they're obviously not going down this route.
4: I actually haven't really commented or looked into it. I mean, Snapchat is actually sort of functions very differently. It does have those sorts of messaging, but exactly the same thing there. When someone reaches out to a child on Snapchat, they get them to move to another platform. And so we see the exact sort of behaviour patterns by offenders.
0: Yeah, because I guess it's a complicated scenario, right? If you take away that encryption, you remove that element of privacy, but also is the theory we have more chance of catching the perpetrators who previously had the ability to fly under the radar.
4: Exactly it. However, it's actually not that complicated to put grooming detection algorithms just on the phone to look at it and say, well, what's happening in the messages on this? Do we actually need to send a warning message to that user saying, hey, maybe you should get help, or if you know they're known to be, you know, a younger person, hey, you know, reach out to a trusted friend or a guardian or whatever, giving them that nudge to, hey, ask for help. You know, there's help available.
0: Yeah, yeah. What impact then could this have on user privacy? Does it mean that Meta can, in theory, read any private message that is exchanged between two people on Instagram?
4: 100%. And their policy says that messages are things that actually can be used around advertising targeting. And so their policy is pretty clear that it's one of the things they collect and it's one of their accepted uses.
0: So that can you elaborate on that? Are you saying that Meta could use unencrypted Instagram direct messages for ad targeting? How could they do that?
4: Oh, yeah. So just all the sort of content that there is all can go into training how to better target something at individuals. So the only part of their platforms that they've said they're not going to use those messages for is actually for AI training. And so AI training, you have to like opt in to share your content with that. But the rest of their messaging content goes to improving performance for you to interact with it, advertising targeting. They're basically, at the end of the day, if you're not paying for the service, you're the product. And you're the product being sold to advertisers.
0: I wonder if I asked you about Snapchat earlier, and sorry to put you on the spot about that, but I wonder if end-to-end encryption is proving unpopular. Is this the start? Do you think that other platforms will follow suit under this guise of maybe it is with the best intentions, but saying, oh, no, it's for safety purposes, we're going to remove that element of privacy?
4: I suggest probably not. This feels like a little bit of an aberration, and I wouldn't be shocked if in a couple of years they turn it back on Instagram, because it is becoming an expectation. It's becoming quite famous. Like, we've seen a whole bunch of news stories in the US of politicians there being caught out using end-to-end encrypted messaging in ways that aren't particularly secure. And so it's very much mainstream now, this sort of super private end-to-end encrypted sorts of chat. So they're becoming the norm across most platforms.
0: Okay, Joel. Hey, thanks for joining us. Appreciate it.
4: No problem.
0: Good on you, Dr. Joel Scanlon there from the School of Law, cybersecurity expert from the University of Tasmania.

0: Sue in the Blue Mountains, thanks for your text. Those organised people might dislike us disorganised people, but I can assure you the feeling is mutual. There you go. We're chatting about rego stickers. Do you need more reminders to pay your rego? From this listener, a different take, quite apart from taking ownership and the sizeable fines, rego and CTP are so critical to the well-being of all on the roads. Sending a simple reminder text is a no-brainer, especially if it promotes timely registrations. What about a text 1 month out and 1 2 weeks out and 1 day post if still outstanding? I would appreciate that. You can now opt in to a digital sort of a text message reminder to renew your rego if you feel as though the papers in the mail 6 weeks out aren't enough. Stay with us. A proposed light rail route to La Perouse was in the news earlier today. We're going to chat about that after the break and the Parramatta City Council hearing at the ICAC coming up as well.
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2: He was arrested by police shortly after multiple witnesses pulled him from the burning car.
3: When you need the details.
4: Experts say core selling on social media lacks regulation.
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6: Adam Storey with ABC News. The Prime Minister has paid respects to the family of Kumanjai Little Baby, the 5-year-old girl who was allegedly abducted and murdered in Alice Springs last month. The Senate earlier passed a condolence motion with both the NT senators in the chamber giving emotional speeches about the girl. Anthony Albanese told Question Time her family have been going through an incredibly difficult experience.
7: They are trying to bear what must be unbearable. Amid their devastation, they have asked for the space to allow sorry business to occur so the memory of their beautiful child can be cherished and honoured.
6: Good character references will no longer be able to be used in sentencing perpetrators of sexual offences after the government agreed to passing a scaled-back version of its reforms. Labor sought to abolish the use of such evidence in sentencing for all crimes, but in the upper house, the Greens and Coalition would only support doing so for sexual offences. The government says while the amendments gutted the bill, they wouldn't stand in the way of change for sexual assault survivors. It says it's determined to extend the reform to all other offences and will introduce a separate bill tomorrow. The federal government has started to sell tonight's budget, painting the decision to make changes to negative gearing and capital gains tax as a necessary step to level the playing field for young Australians. Adam Langenberg has more from Canberra.
8: In a video posted to social media, Prime Minister Anthony Albanese has finally confirmed he will make controversial tax changes following more than a week of rampant speculation. The final details of the changes will be unveiled in Treasurer Jim Chalmers' speech this evening, but he says they're necessary to help young people who feel locked out of the housing market.
9: Tonight, we're changing Australia's tax system to level the playing field for them.
8: The opposition will attack the changes as a broken promise, given Mr Albanese's resolute insistence that he would not tinker with the twin policies.
6: The Defence Minister Richard Marles says he has confidence in ADF activities and personnel, specifically those related to parachuting, as investigations begin into a fatal army training exercise at the Jervis Bay airfield. Warrant Officer 2nd Class Lachlan Muddle, an experienced Special Forces sniper, died yesterday afternoon after a mid-air collision with another paratrooper who received minor injuries. Mr Miles says a pause on all personal parachuting operations is appropriate.
10: It really does obviously matter that we continue to train, but for this moment we have paused parachuting just to understand as best we can, at least in an immediate sense, all that's happened here.
6: New South Wales police say there's a chance triple murderer Julian Ingram went straight from Lake Carjellico to where his body was found. National Parks workers made the discovery yesterday in a reserve northwest of Lake Carjellico. Western Region Commander Assistant Commissioner Andrew Holland says it's

0: Mexico to where his body was found. National Parks workers made the discovery yesterday in a reserve northwest of Lake Angelico. Western Region Commander Assistant Commissioner Andrew Holland says it's unlikely the triple murderer received help or support.
1: Again, we are looking at how much the body has deteriorated in the length of time. It would appear that he's been dead for an extended period. And it does, as we said before, the injuries appear self-inflicted with a firearm.
0: The Royal Commission into Anti-Semitism and Social Cohesion has been presented with new data showing more than half of Jewish Australian women have changed their behaviour due to ongoing vilification. The National Council of Jewish Women Australia surveyed 668 Jewish women and found 54% of respondents have made significant behavioural or lifestyle changes due to anti-Semitism since October 2023. The Council's Vice President Shirley Leader told the Commission many Jewish women have described withdrawing from public life.
2: I have to say that we are exhausted. We are exhausted by the attacks and we are exhausted by the hypervigilance that is required for us to make our way through our daily lives.
0: Crash investigators are combing the scene of a multi-vehicle collision in Sydney southwest, which has killed a driver. Nine vehicles were involved in two separate crashes on Canterbury Road at Lakemba earlier today. The man behind the wheel of one car died at the scene. Several other drivers have been taken to hospital for mandatory testing. Canterbury Road remains closed between Halden and Chapel Street. And the Foreign Minister Penny Wong has held talks with US Secretary of State Marco Rubio on Iran and the Strait of Hormuz. The US State Department says Mr. Rubio talked about ongoing efforts to restore freedom of navigation in the vital shipping channel, which Iran has effectively closed. US President Donald Trump has repeatedly said Western allies have not done enough to back the United States. The federal government has today announced further targeted sanctions on Iranian individuals and entities. To the weather for this afternoon, scattered showers along the coast and on the eastern ranges. They'll be more frequent along the north coast. Isolated showers in the far northwestern corner. Partly cloudy in Sydney. A cloudy day tomorrow with showers and 23. ABC News.
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6: What I love about this show is I come to work each day. I was on the way to work today and I was like, oh, we're going to be talking a lot about the budget today. There's, of course, budget day. Reporters in lockup will be discussing what we know so far, the road ahead. Nut, we're talking about rego stickers. And I feel like I've started a bit of a fight here between the organised camp and the disorganised camp. Those who remember to pay their rego, those who don't. We're chatting about it because you can now get a text reminder. But certainly a lot of passionate views on our text line about whether you need it at all. Lovely to hear from you this afternoon. 1-300-222-702 is the number. It is, of course, budget day, though. And we keep hearing this term, which I've got to say on the radio is a bit of a mouthful. Intergenerational inequity. The Finance Minister, Katy Gallagher, promises fairness will be at the centre of tonight's budget.
7: I genuinely hope that they see that we've had fairness at the centre and trying to make sure that we're dealing with some of these difficult issues, including around intergenerational equity.
6: So how do we tackle this inequity? We're expecting major changes to the capital gains tax discount, negative gearing as well. As I say, our reporters are in the lockup at the moment. We'll know more this evening. But it's interesting, before we know more, this is all happening as Keir Starmer in the UK is fighting to save his job after these devastating local election results.
8: They're losing votes on both flanks. They don't know where to go. And Keir Starmer is unpopular in the country.
6: That's Tom Baldwin there, Keir Starmer's biographer and a former Labor Party advisor. I've got to give a shout out to our friends at ABC News Breakfast with this headline this morning. Keir today, gone tomorrow? Question mark. Nice one. We're going to chat about that, as well as some interesting parallels we're seeing between what's going on in the UK and here in Australia. The fragmentation is quite interesting. That's coming up. The latest in sport and the markets as well.
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5: Traffic.
6: Bronwyn Martin from the Transport Management Centre. Good afternoon.
9: Good afternoon, Thomas. At Mossman, there's been a car crash on Military Road near Raglan Street, so it's blocking the southbound side of Military Road. The traffic being diverted there and the northbound traffic is currently being allowed past, but you are being directed by police. So just be prepared for delays and follow the directions of those emergency services. The traffic fairly heavy through there. At Lakemba, Canterbury Road remains closed between Halden Street and Chapel Street because of the fatal multi-vehicle crash there.

0: avoid that area and use an alternative route. Buses also diverting away from part of Canterbury Road because of the crash. At Old Guildford, one northbound lane of Woodville Road remains closed on the approach to Orchardley Street due to a truck breakdown. The left lane is now closed, so you'll need to merge right to get past it. At Ultimo, traffic conditions on Harris Street are back to normal. The road has reopened after a fatal crash involving a car and pedestrian there earlier today. And at Redfern, just take care through the intersection of Elizabeth Street and Redfern Street. The traffic lights are flashing yellow there. Quick check of the trains. No major disruptions to services at the moment, but you can keep up to date using a transport app or transportnsw.info. And for the traffic information, head to livetraffic.com.
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1: All right, we're going to go from car rego to light rail. Do you use the light rail often, either along George Street in the city or around Parramatta? In the inner west, perhaps, or along Anzac Parade to Kingsford, it seems most of us have jumped on the light rail bandwagon, so much so that there are calls to extend what's known as the L3 Kingsford line, an extra 8.5 kilometres to La Perouse. The lobby group Business Sydney is leading the push. You may have heard them on with Craig this morning on 702 Breakfast. And the proposal includes the closure of Long Bay Jail as a way of adding more housing stock to Sydney, which is interesting. Is it something the locals want? Dylan Parker is the Mayor of Randwick, who's here now. Dylan, good afternoon.
4: Good afternoon.
1: What do you think of this idea?
4: Look, the first thing I'd say is always welcome the advocacy of Business Sydney, but on this particular one, we don't think they've hit the mark. The extension of the light rail is something that's been kicking over for about a decade now, and it's been looked at on several occasions, and the consensus has been that it will not provide the transport capacity needed for this kind of Sydney transformations that lots of people are advocating for. So, look, as a council and a community who've lived the experience of the light rail, look, while we always welcome, great suggestions, I don't think this one's hit the mark.
1: So you say it won't provide the transport capacity you need. What would, though? What would you like to see?
4: Look, our council and the community has been crystal clear in saying that we would like the same transport solutions that the rest of Sydney is getting, and that's heavy rail. Heavy rail is the mass transit solution, whether it's metro or even a traditional train station. We would happily welcome that, but the reality is, having lived the experience of the light rail, I think any of your listeners who've actually caught it or lived in southeast Sydney would suggest they would be highly sceptical to suggest that the light rail would either have the capacity, the frequency, or the speed to be able to deliver the level of housing which we all know that Sydney needs. And the reality is, that's why we need heavy rail, that's why we need a metro, and that's why I'm on your program saying that if we want to do these transformative Sydney-changing things, then we need to actually have serious solutions, and that's heavy rail.
1: Are you, with absolute respect, heavy rail, it's extraordinarily costly, it is challenging on a variety of levels, geotechnical for one. I feel like light rail is at least a bit cheaper and quicker. Is there any realistic possibility at all that you'd ever get light heavy rail to a place like La Perouse?
4: Well, that's why we're out calling for it. I know that the previous government's transport strategies actually identified the extension of metro out to La Perouse as being the key project which would enable that uplift. Look, the reality is I think anyone who is listening saying if that you want to be providing the level of scale, 50,000 new homes in southeast Sydney, which, to be honest, I think is probably necessary. Don't quote me on it. Quote the previous government's, transport experts in relation to this. One of the things which has also been identified is this is contingent on the sale of government holdings, particularly Long Bay Jail. And what this misses, however, is that our prison population is actually at record highs, and what that would be contingent on is the construction of a new prison somewhere else. And so why I think it's important is if we're talking costs, we're talking serious ones. Transport in my area is struggling right now. One thing, if you want to have a quick win, what I would suggest is, well, let's fix the buses first, and then let's do the long-term planning as it relates to heavy rail to facilitate the growth we all know that we want and we need.
1: Okay, from this listener, a text in, how do the council think they're going to get a metro or heavy rail station? There's no rail line. Surely a light rail is better than nothing. We have another text, definitely extend the light rail. La Perouse is awful to get to, but Dylan Parker, the Mayor of Randwick, you're saying no, a temporary solution, fix the buses, then aim for heavy rail.
4: Can I give you the solution to that?
1: Yeah.
4: So the Metro West has to go somewhere.

0: One of the key things that the University of New South Wales has been advocating for is the extension of Metro to that community. This is a key, economic hub for Sydney. Randwick Council, we think that that is a very sensible proposal. It's the heart of a university and a health precinct. Work is ongoing in relation to Metro West. If there was an extension, I would happily welcome it. And the reality is because it's about connecting Sydney's east with Sydney's west, a light rail extension, it already takes 45 minutes to get into the city from Kingsford or Randwick into the heart to the very tip. The suggestion that this would be able to move people at half an hour, I've never seen any movements like that or any studies like that. I'd love to see it.
1: Yeah, we are getting some texts in saying the light rail needs to be faster, and speed is certainly an issue that you've identified, Dylan. Now, Long Bay Jail, right? Because Business Sydney, as you rightly point out, they've said, well, no, if you build this, it would stimulate the construction of 50,000 homes. And Paul Nicolau from Business Sydney has said demolishing Long Bay Jail would help to get to over 50,000 homes. So in all seriousness, Long Bay Jail, big parcel of land, coastal land as well. How do locals feel about the jail? Is it land that is ripe for development?
0: Okay. So absolutely all of Sydney needs to do, it's important being around the heavy lifting as it relates to housing. Currently, Long Bay has residents. There are over 1,200 inmates who are present there. If we're going to have a serious conversation around replacing that with government holdings, then you need to have a proposal as to where to put them. And at the moment, there is no suggestion at that. And when the remand population, which is driving the increase in the numbers of the prison population is growing, unless there is a suggestion in order to weaken some of the bail settings, which are actually driving that, which I don't think anyone is, where are we going to put these additional inmates? You need to talk about new prisons, and that is a many, many, many, many year conversation.
1: So is heavy rail.
0: Well, I mean, and that's why councils, for example, we do our planning according to where the transport nodes are right now, which is why we've put them in key locations such as near the hospital and university, close to the city, well-located areas.
1: I guess, as you say, you know, corrections have got to come up with a plan, but hypothetically speaking, if they did, would you support the closure of, I mean, does a jail need to be on a big parcel of coastal land in your area?
0: I wouldn't say that it needs to be near coastal land, but what it does need to be near is the court system. And the major court system in Sydney is actually in the heart of the city, so it makes sense to have a correctional complex near the CBD. Long Bay is the closest one near the CBD. Look, I'm not going to jump into as to the appropriateness of locations and the like. However, what I would say is rather than, you know, let's throwing out, you know, big ideas, let's look at concrete, practical solutions which will improve the transport outcomes for people every day. In the short term, the winds are around fixing our buses, which to the New South Wales government's credit, they've been doing a fair amount on. But in the longer term, it's planning for heavy rail. And the reason why we say that is because communities right across Sydney have seen the transformative increase in transport capacity that heavy rail has led to. We've experienced the light rail. We've seen that it hasn't led to the transformative changes which are promised. And look, my community, having actually bought what was previously, sold to them, you can understand why they might be a little bit sceptical around the suggestion or any extension being able to deliver the benefits which have been promised. And the reason why is because they've lived it.
1: Yeah, Dylan Parker's with us, the Mayor of Randwick on 702. ABC Sydney, 16 minutes past four. I just want to share some texts coming in, Dylan, from this listener. I rode the light rail from Central to the QVB once, could have walked faster. Okay, fair enough. Ian in Balmain, La Escargot Rouge, a.k.a. the light rail, needs to be at the speed that it was originally expected to be for it to be able to deliver. Echoing your point, Dylan, about the speed of the light rail. Mel has texted in, the original Eastern Suburbs Railway planned 100 years ago was intended to travel past Bondi Junction to service Randwick, Prince of Wales Hospital, UNSW, Kingsford, Pagewood, Maroubra Junction, out to La Perouse, tunnel under Botany Bay and service Kurnell to Cronulla to join the heavy rail track back to Sutherland. Heavy rail is desperately needed, but it needs to be connected, Mel says. And from Diane, how about the O-Barn is one suggestion here. It's been extremely popular in one area of Adelaide. It's fast and doesn't need any heavy rail tracks. That's from Diane. Just finally, Dylan, you mentioned the buses there and you said full credit that the government is doing something about the buses. What else needs to be done about the buses before you're waiting for heavy rail?
0: Well, one of the things where our community got a little bit of a sour taste in relation to the light rail is in order to facilitate the ridership, a whole host of bus routes were actually cut from our community prior to the privatisation of the actual bus network. Of course, unscrambling that egg is pretty tricky, but there have been a range of new routes, recently one running through Rosebery to the part of near the side of my community, but also through the Ramway area, there have been additional services. But what I would say in relation to that is, of course, we would advocate for more bus services in that interim period. One thing I do want to say as well is not wanting to be too critical of the light rail as the concept. One thing light rail is very good at is urban transformation. And anyone who's walked up George Street would know how that has transformed that as a boulevard. It is a great walkable place for people. However, urban transformation is not mass transit. And when we're talking around distances such as travelling from La Perouse all the way into the CBD, you need to be able to move people quickly. And I would be highly sceptical, and I'm sure that most of your listeners would agree, the suggestion that the light rail will be able to get communities at mass into major employment hubs, I think is a pretty big stretch. And the reason why is because they have lived the experience of the light rail today.
1: Okay. Dylan, great to have you on. Thank you very much for joining us.
0: Thank you.
1: Good on you. Dylan Parker there, the Mayor of Randwick. Of course, a story we'll continue to follow. Scott in Bella Vista says it's ridiculous to think that Long Bay Jail will be demolished. It's not one jail, but a complex of five. And building new jails is incredibly expensive due to the security requirements. The whole proposal is a pipe dream, Scott says. And from this listener in Mortlake, the light rail to and from Kingsford was never going to move enough people and does so at speeds that are way too slow. It should have been done right the first time. An underground metro to La Perouse, do it now. Extend Metro West due in 2032 from the CBD onto Kingsford and beyond. I should point out, you know, Business Sydney says a La Perouse extension could then lead to light rail routes along Parramatta and Victoria Road, extending the light rail network. What do you think about that? I mean, they do lead to a lot of disruption, but in terms of that urban fabric point that Dylan made at the end there, turning George Street into a boulevard, I wonder whether the pain is worth it in the end. 1-300-222-702.
2: It's when and where you need us.
3: The Northern Beaches Hospital at French's Forest is now a public hospital.
2: Everything Sydney.
4: Moving into this next version of the technology, we will always have a physical Opal card.
3: 702 ABC Sydney.
1: It's 20 past four. Thomas Arete with you this afternoon on Drive. Public hearings into allegations of misconduct at Parramatta County Council have just wrapped up for the second day of a week four schedule. The New South Wales Independent Commission Against Corruption is investigating whether former CEO Gail Connolly was involved in alleged spying on her colleagues and an elected councillor. She's also facing allegations of misusing public funds to push staff out and leaking confidential information to third parties, among other allegations. Our Western Sydney reporter Nabil Arnashar is here now. Nabil, good afternoon. Can you summarise the allegations for us and who's at the centre of them?
5: Good afternoon, Tom. Yeah, I'll try to cram as much as possible here. There are three women at the centre of these allegations. Just like you mentioned, Gail Connolly is the former CEO of Parramatta City Council. She held the top job also previously at Georges River Council. Her, along with two other women, Angela Jones-Blaney and Roxanne Thornton, both of whom also held senior positions at Parramatta Council, are at the centre of these allegations. We've heard from council assisting during opening statements yesterday that they secretly refer to themselves as pink ops, as a play on words from black ops, because they had worked together allegedly at other councils before and shared extensive relationships in a network with other women outside of work, which is something that wasn't declared later at moments in time during their tenure at Parramatta Council, where it should have been, according to council system, declared as some kind of conflict of interest. All three and others are now being investigated under this Operation Novara. That's the who. As for the what, there are three main allegations. The first is that Ms. Connolly and other staff allegedly breached public trust by leaking confidential information to third parties and by misusing funds to push staff out, as you mentioned. Second is that Ms. Connolly and other staff allegedly misused their official functions to terminate staff for reprisals, revenge, people who she saw as disloyal, and to electronically spy on

0: their colleagues and one counselor. The third is the one that all three named women are alleged to have done, is using their official functions to manipulate recruitment and the promotion processes in council in order to benefit themselves, friends, and other associates.
1: Okay, well done cramming all of that into that response, Nabil. Day two now of the public hearings, a four-week schedule. What have been the updates from today?
0: Well, we've heard from two witnesses so far, but we've also heard a quite extensive, exhaustive opening statement from counsel assisting, where she laid out, Joanna Davidson, SC, she laid out all the evidence that the commission is going to see over the next 4 weeks. And some of the stuff that is going to come out in this evidence is allegations that Ms. Jones-Blaney was provided with confidential information about the city of Parramatta before she got her role in council from Ms. Connolly, that Ms. Connolly provided her with the questions for the interview, even the scenario question to be used in the interview. Similar allegations that Ms. Connolly provided the same assistance to Ms. Thornton. There's also evidence mentioned by counsel assisting that Ms. Connolly's niece, Leah Sienkowski, was also offered some assistance in the recruitment process when she was being hired by Parramatta Council. Of course, the witnesses that we're starting with this week are mostly former staff from Parramatta Council. So the first witness who took the stand was Bernadette Cavanaugh. She was the executive director of people and culture at Parramatta Council at the time that Ms. Connolly was appointed to the role in 2023 as CEO. So she oversaw all staff movements. And she went through details of how Ms. Connolly was appointed to council, the negotiations over her annual salary in excess of $500,000 a year. She told the commission that she refused to provide Ms. Connolly with confidential information about the council that she asked for before her actual start date, which, according to her, quote-unquote, put a target on her back. She told the commission that soon after Ms. Connolly started, she was offered a redundancy and felt as though she was being pushed out of her role. This ended up, after a few weeks of negotiations, culminated in her being paid an excess of $200,000, representing 38 weeks of work and an extra 13 weeks of

0: Good afternoon.
1: Good afternoon.
0: Thanks for being with us today on a big day. How have the markets finished?
1: So markets finished about 0.4% down for both the ASX 200 and the All Ords today. Relatively subdued trading. We did have the big four banks all lose ground today. Could be to do with some possible discussion about what could be in the budget tonight regarding housing tax policy. We also had DroneShield drop quite significantly. It's down around 11%. I'm not quite sure, Tom, if you're across some of the things that have been happening with DroneShield.
0: Yeah, it's quite intriguing. Tell us

0: Security agencies detect, track, and stop drones. So it was partly increased in popularity during the war in Ukraine. So last November, for anyone who doesn't know the background here, the company revealed that then chief executive had sold about 50 million worth of shares over several days. Now, today, the company has announced that it's being investigated by the corporate regulator ASIC. It's been relatively light on detail. It says that ASIC has asked it to provide assistance with an investigation into announcements and information given to the stock market between November 1st and November 20 last year, and it's looking into trading in its shares for several days in that same month. The company is saying it's going to cooperate fully. It stresses it's not yet clear what action, if anything, is coming from this. Is worth noting that ASIC has also confirmed the investigation but says it won't comment. Yes, but obviously investors pretty spooked by this. The company shares dropped around 11% today.
1: Yeah, it's quite extraordinary. I mean, back to the budget as well, Amelia. Everyone's obviously watching and waiting for the details on what the changes might be to housing policy.
0: Yeah, so I'm obviously not in the budget lockup right now. My colleagues in the business unit are in Sydney, lots of them there. Obviously, there could be so many ramifications from the budget, but the thing I've been looking at today and that I'll be covering tomorrow is these rumoured and heavily talked about changes to investor tax policy for housing. Worth noting, I don't know what those policy changes could or might be. The media has been saying is there could be changes to capital gains tax and negative gearing. Lots of talk about it could possibly be grandfathered. So that means if you've already got those benefits on your investment property, you might not have that change come in. And there's been so much commentary, Tom, on what this could do for property prices for first-home buyers, whether it will see investors get a bit spooked about having rentals and what that could do to rental prices in an already very, very expensive rental market over the last couple of years. So very interesting to see what actually is announced tonight. And then tomorrow, we're going to have to dig into all of it and the possible ramifications and look at some modelling that might be released once we actually know the details.
1: Busy day for you tomorrow, no doubt. How are the All Ords and the dollar looking this afternoon?
0: So the All Ords down about

0: Ian Verinder is also off for a few weeks at the moment. So you'll be hearing different voices taking a look at the markets here on 702 Drive over the next few weeks. It's 29 to 5.
1: 702 ABC Sydney.
0: Traffic. Jeff Wallace at ATN. Good afternoon.
2: Thomas, good afternoon. Lakemba, a bad crash still blocking both ways. Canterbury Road between Chapel Street, Howden Street. Motorway check. And just looking at the M2, quite a good run, except till we pass Penny Hills Road into North Rocks. It slows down, picks up pace past Windsor Road out towards the M7. And the M5 slowing Fairford Road, Padso out towards Moorbank Avenue. I'm Jeff Wallace from ATN.
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0: It is time for some news headlines. Adam Storey, good afternoon.
4: Afternoon, Thomas. A man has been arrested after another man was allegedly set alight during an incident at Warrawong, south of Wollongong last night. Emergency services were called to a unit where police were told a man had forced entry and allegedly set a 25-year-old man alight before fleeing. Good character references will no longer be able to be used in sentencing perpetrators of sexual offences after the government agreed to passing a scaled-back version of its reforms. Labor sought to abolish the use of such evidence in sentencing for all crimes, but in the Upper House, the Greens in coalition would only support doing so for sexual offences. And the former Federal Defence Minister, Joel Fitzgibbon, has expressed his sorrow over the death of a soldier involved in a parachute training incident on the south coast yesterday, 2 years after his son died in a parachute-related death. More news at 5.
0: Thanks, Adam. Let's just take a quick look at the weather on 702 ABC Sydney. Quite a nice day. 19 in the city and in Camden, 20 in Gosford, 10 in Katoomba, 20 in Parramatta, 20 in Penrith and 20 in Cronulla at the moment as well. Partly cloudy for the rest of the day. There might be some showers in the late evening though. For tomorrow, 22 in the city and 21 in the west. Cloudy with a very high chance of showers. And on Thursday, 22, the top in the city, and 21 in Penrith as we head towards the weekend. Hope you're doing well. It's 27 to 5 here on 702.

0: with our chat about the La Perouse light rail plan. Helen in Camaray, thanks for your text. The O-Bahn. I would agree with one of your listeners about something like the O-Bahn. I grew up in Adelaide and would catch the O-Bahn from the northeastern suburbs to the CBD. It's a no-brainer, much, much cheaper than metro construction. Runs at 100 kilometres an hour. Transport for New South Wales should take a serious look at this as an alternative. That's off the back of our chat with the Mayor of Randwick, Dylan Parker, about this proposal from the lobby group Business Sydney to extend the L3 Kingsford line an extra 8.5 kilometres to La Perouse. Business Sydney think it's a good idea. They think that it could help to stimulate the construction of 50,000 homes. Demolishing the Long Bay Jail is part of their plan to get to that 50,000 homes mark. But Dylan Parker is the Mayor of Randwick, as you might have heard. Not so keen on the idea. He wants heavy rail instead.
1: He's got the first swing and the catch taken.
2: Out. She scores! Australia at one.
3: And they are the champions.
4: That was extraordinary.
3: Game, set, bingo!
0: Let's chat sport. Patrick Stack from the ABC Sport Daily podcast. Good afternoon, mate.
5: Tommy Reedy, how are you, my friend?
0: I'm well, thank you. The Tigers, they've bounced back post Luai's departure.
5: Yeah, I mean, the big worry, wasn't it, T.O., was exodus.
0: Oh, yeah.
5: Are we going to see others heading for the Papua New Guinea gilded prison? You know, bulk tax-free dollars, a resort-style setup by a pool, if you believe some of the spin being sent our way by General Manager Michael Chamis, hanging out with Prime Minister

0: the Carlton Football Club to a preliminary final as a coach, something that hadn't done in quite some time. As I say, a legend of the game as a player who has now failed at Brisbane and Carlton as a senior coach. And now the question looms for Carlton in such an early point of the season. Who will they look to go to next? Traditionally, they've gone for the brand name doing pretty well in the 400. So you wonder whether there's a bit of aspirational gear going on there, because we know that Gout has tried to build so much of his ascension around what his hero Usain Bolt was able to achieve. But also the extra sort of layer baked into it is Australia's 4x400 team just won bronze at the World Relays in Botswana, which is like an incredible achievement. That is huge for the Australians on the global stage. So you just wonder, perhaps, has Australian athletics sort of had a sidebar with Gaukat and said, you know, you could be a very fancy string to an already very exciting and excellent bow with the LA Games on the 2028 horizon. It's going to be fascinating to see how he goes at the Junior World Champs in that. Like, and it certainly rams home his star factor, the fact that I'm talking about the 4x400 of the Junior World Champs.
1: I actually was thinking that when you were saying it. It's not often we'd be doing that, but as you say, athletics is going through a big moment, and largely thanks to Gaukat.
0: Yeah. When you look at the sort of explosion of talent across the board in the sprinting ranks, it's something to behold. Eddie Nketiah, Lockie Kennedy, so much, like in the women's as well, Tori Lewis has been exceptional. So much depth and so much pace across the board.
1: Yeah, Stacky, always great having a chat. Thank you very much.
0: Cheers, Theo.
1: Take care, mate. 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
1: It is 18.

0: then it starts 7%, 15%. Some areas are cut down to zero. The All staff right. have got to go completely.
1: So we're talking well over, as I say, we don't know, but looking at those percentages and doing the maths in my head, well over 100 people.
0: That's what we're estimating. Council will deny that, but that's what we're estimating.
1: What's this document you're referring to, Steve?
0: Okay, there's two. Apparently tonight for the extraordinary meeting, the councillors have put, these Liberal councillors have put in a document that says to reduce staff. So that's the document we're referring to, and it has a list of all the areas that they're going to reduce the finances to those areas, which means that they're going to reduce staff. There's no way in the world you can reduce finances on this sort of quorum without reducing staff. So we got the document late yesterday, and then we've had to go into, I suppose, emergency to try to get everyone because all the staff are upset. You know, this day and age with interest rates, petrol, food, and we've got people thinking they're not going to have jobs.
1: So we have requested the Mayor of the Liverpool Council, Ned Manoon, to come on the show. We haven't had confirmation of his availability yet, but we have put that request into Liverpool Council. Have you heard from the Mayor today?
0: No, I know I've just done an interview on Channel 9. He'd done it before. He said they're not cutting staff, they're only cutting costs. Well, how do you cut costs without cutting staff?
1: Well, is that a legitimate point, though? Maybe there is another way they're cutting costs.
0: No way in the world. If you read the document that's going up, right, and read the document, it says reduce employees' costs by cost to $7.4 million.
1: Sorry, it says employees, and that's you stumbled there. Yeah. I'm not trying to pick you up, but it does say employees' costs, does
0: it? Reduce employees' costs
1: okay.
0: to $7.4 million. City Works, sports fields, and open spaces reduce employees' costs to $1.5 million. And then it goes on to say strategic planning. Reduce employees' costs by 7%, and then it goes on and on and on and on right through the whole document.
1: Did you? I mean, it's an extraordinary meeting that's happening at 6 o'clock. Apart from the document you said you received yesterday, has there been any heads up about these plans?
0: No, we didn't get any heads up previously, but we just got a letter leaked from us from the OLG to council, informing council not to go through with the meeting tonight.
1: This is the Office of Local Government.
0: The Office of Local Government has told them not to go through the meeting, that they believe that they're in breach of the Act, but council's pushing through with the meeting.
1: Okay, now, obviously people feel strongly about this. You've got a rally there at the moment, outside the council chambers. Is that right, Steve?
0: Yeah,
1: paint us a picture. What's going on there at the moment?
0: Well, there's about 100, and they're growing faster. There's a lot more people coming because they're knocking off work and getting here now. Mm. They're concerned. They're very concerned for their jobs. They're concerned for their families. This is a bad time for everyone, and these people have been employed in council for a number of years. So there is a major concern, and people are really concerned about it.
1: Are you allowed to get into the meeting?
0: Well, we'll be going to the meeting. There's a police presence out here. At the moment, we spoke to the police. They're not going to stop us from going in. But I should imagine once we go in, then the mayor will close the meeting and go into private conference.
1: Okay. Is there a chance they're not actually reducing, but they're outsourcing, that sort of model?
0: No, there's another part in there where they're outsourcing as well.
1: Okay.
0: So there's another part that adds on there, $3 million for other areas. So that'd be the outsourcing.
1: All right, Steve. Well, look, as I say, we have requested the mayor to come on the program. We'll wait to hear from Ned Manoon, but thanks for the update. Appreciate it.
0: Okay, and thanks for the opportunity.
1: Steve Donnelly there from the United Services Union, who's there at that rally outside the Liverpool Council chambers at the moment. Steve said, as you heard, there's a lot we don't know, but if you add the statistics together and the percentages, it could potentially be well in excess of 100 jobs to go at the council. But as I said, that's according to Steve and a document he says he has received. So I understand a lot of this is quite speculative. We have requested an interview with the Mayor of Liverpool Council.
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1: It is 11 minutes to 5. Thomas Arisi with you on Drive. We are doing things a bit differently today because of that. All our federal politics reporters aren't available. They're in the budget lockup. We'll have more on what we do know about tonight's budget after the 5 o'clock news. But while we're waiting, have you caught up on what's happening in the UK?

0: It's pretty extraordinary. The British Prime Minister has given what could be the most consequential speech of his career in the face of a possible leadership challenge.
1: I know I have my doubters, and I know I need to prove them wrong, and I will. This is nothing less than a battle for the soul of our nation.
0: Sir Keir Starmer there, vowing not to walk away in the wake of these devastating local election results for the party over the weekend. This is a deepening crisis, and as I say, quite extraordinary. Four ministerial aides have stepped down, more than 60 Labor MPs are now publicly calling for Sir Keir Starmer's resignation. He'll face a cabinet meeting in just a few hours as he fights to stay on as Prime Minister. So this story is developing as we speak. Ben Wellings is an Associate Professor of Politics and International Relations at Monash University and says these recent results are further evidence of significant trends in all liberal democracies, not least Australia. Ben joins us now to discuss these trends and the parallels we might be seeing here. Ben Wellings, welcome to Drive.
2: Hi, Tom.
0: Thanks for being with us. The election was less than 2 years ago, which I find quite interesting. Keir Starmer won in a landslide at the time as well. How did we get to this point now?
2: I think the thing, Tom, is that the landslide, kind of the result flattered the victors to a great degree. So basically on about 34% of the vote, the Labour Party under Keir Starmer won about 67% of the seats. And this is to do with the voting system in the United Kingdom, which for Westminster is what we call first past the post. So it exaggerates victories. And the advantage of this was supposed to give a stable government. But what it means is, and it's a little bit like the situation in Australia, is that you can get governments with quite large parliamentary majorities that don't have a great deal of electoral support. So the support is kind of broad but shallow. And I think this plays out in the minds of politicians, and they know that their victory is a brittle one, if you like. And that's one of the reasons that we are where we are in terms of Keir Starmer's leadership.
0: It was quite an emotional speech, wasn't it, which I feel sort of seems unusual for Sir Keir Starmer. Do you think he did enough to convince MPs that he should stay?
2: I don't think so. I think the dilemma that the Labour Party parliamentarians will be facing now is, is this something that do you rip the plaster off and just get this over and done with? And you've got 3 years notionally until the next election, and people may have forgotten about it by that time. Or do you go for an orderly transition, a little bit like when Tony Blair stepped down, and you sort of say, well, I'm going to go in a year's time. That'll give us a year to find the right person, make sure they're kind of stress tested for the job, because there's like a proper contest, if you like. I think really that the latter would benefit the Labour Party and probably the country. But, you know, politics, you don't always choose your time. It chooses you in some senses. So the Labour Party parliamentarians have got to figure out what is the best course of action for them to do if it looks like Keir Starmer isn't going to concede an orderly transition, says, I'm just going to hang on.
0: Okay, if he does go, who would likely replace him?
2: Well, this is the thing. I mean, there are several candidates, and each of them is problematic in their own way. So one of the leading candidates, if you like, is not actually an MP. He's the mayor of Manchester, called Andy Burnham. Now, up until these local elections that we had in England just last week, which Reform did really well in, you would have said that Andy Burnham would be a great person to be heading the Labour Party. He's from Manchester. It's a sort of an area of their support. And he's got a proven track record at the city council level. On the other hand, I mean, he's just not an MP, and there's no getting around that. And Starmer blocked him a few months ago, which was probably short-sighted. So there's problems around Burnham. Angela Rayner is, if you like, the kind of where the protest vote will go, but she had to step out of the ministry or the cabinet, I beg your pardon, a couple of months ago as well, because she's got these sort of tax inquiries hanging over her. Ed Miliband is someone else whose name's been mentioned, but he lost the 2015 election as Labour leader. And someone called Wes Streeting, who is, if you like, right in the centre of the Labour Party. And so if you think that elections are won in the centre, then you might want to go for him. But he's on a very small majority in his constituency. So each of the candidates has some... There's no kind of clear person that you would just think like, yeah, great, it's them.
0: The reason why I wanted to speak with you about this is to get a sense of the broader picture there as well, right? Tell us about the fragmentation that we're seeing in Britain and how the UK, I guess, has shifted from a party system dominated by two main parties to a multi-party system.
2: Yeah, right. So it's not unlike what's happening in Australian politics in the sense that those two main parties that dominated, particularly in the post-war era and, you know, up to 2010 and into that decade, the support for those parties has been diminishing and support for smaller parties has arisen. And in England, you've got five parties now rather than two that contest. And when you factor in the multinational composition of the United Kingdom with Scotland, Wales, England, Northern Ireland, you've actually got at least seven parties that are contesting for the same pool of votes. And the effect of that is, as we mentioned at the top of the story, was that you can win a very handsome parliamentary majority on quite a small proportion of the electorate's votes. So what's happening in the UK, which is analogous to the support that's going to One Nation here in Australia, is that Reform UK, another radical right populist party, is definitely taking votes away from the Conservatives. So you've got that contest on the right of politics, but is also able to take enough votes away from Labour to become a credible contender for a minority government in a few years' time.
0: Yeah, it's a really interesting situation, isn't it? You've got support for those major parties withering on the vine, that dominance of two major parties, that era coming to an end, the support for Nigel Farage and Reform UK surging in those local elections as well. When we look at that parallel with One Nation and the rise of One Nation in Australia, do you think it's the same issues, the same trends in the UK leading to the rise of Reform? Are those issues driving the surge of in popularity in One Nation here?
2: Well, they'll be broadly similar, but refracted through local and national contexts. So there's Reform and One Nation and all radical right parties that we've seen this in Europe and the US and Canada as well. They're anti-politics, they're anti the establishment, and more people are being attracted to them, possibly around issues like immigration, although I think the salience of that issue can be overstated. But it's really about the economy and the pressures that people are feeling and the sense that the big parties are not able to change anything. So if we sort of shift back to the UK for a moment, the Labour Party's slogan in the 2024 election campaign was change, simple change. And that meant two things. I mean, it sort of meant change from the Conservatives and that government had sort of done its dash after 14 years in power. But it also implied that, like, things might get better. And I think that the Labour Party has not been able to deliver on that for a whole variety of reasons. So then we shift back to the sort of slightly broader perspective. So radical right parties are able to say, like, the two main parties, whether they're Conservative or centre-left, are just not delivering for you. And so some votes of older, and thinking of the demographics here, older, less educated, rural, regional voters are going to One Nation. But there's a similar flight, if you like, amongst urban educated professionals towards Green parties and in Australia independence. You can chuck the Gaza war into this in the UK context, that independent MPs tend to be sort of those who are seeking to draw attention to the war and the conflict in Gaza and around. So the sense that the two major parties have got this kind of all sorted out and we'll cover it is really rapidly waning.
0: Ken Willings, great to hear your thoughts. Thanks for joining us.
2: Thank you, Tom.
0: Ben Wellings there from Monash University. Got to head to the news in a moment. Thanks for your texts on this matter. I'll share them after the news, and Sir Keir Starmer to face a cabinet meeting in a few hours. Before we go, traffic report coming up after the news, but Canterbury Road has reopened at Lakemba under contraflow conditions after that 9-car crash earlier today. So traffic can now pass the scene of that fatal multi-vehicle crash on Canterbury Road at Lakemba. Traffic in both directions now using the eastbound lanes to pass that crash site. Take care in grey stains on the M4 just past the Etalong Road overpass. There's a 2-car crash that's just happened affecting westbound traffic. It is 5 o'clock.
3: Story with ABC News. Making housing more affordable for younger Australians will be the centrepiece of tonight's federal budget. Monty Beauville has more from Canberra.
4: While the full details of Treasurer Jim Chalmers' fifth budget won't be known until tonight, the government has confirmed it will include significant tax reform. Government forecasts estimate changes to negative gearing and capital gains tax will help 75,000 people to buy their first home over the coming 4 years. Prime Minister Anthony Albanese is already selling the plan on social media.
5: This is about doing the right thing to help more young Australians buy a home of their own.
4: During the election campaign last year, Mr. Albanese ruled out changing capital gains tax or negative gearing settings.
3: The federal government has handed down its formal response to a parliamentary inquiry that called for a gambling advertising ban.

0: statements that it ignores the key recommendations for a national regulator. Speaking in Question Time, Anthony Albanese said the reforms would make a meaningful difference.
1: These reforms get the balance right. So children don't grow up thinking sport and gambling are inextricably linked, but letting adults have a pun if they want to.
0: The Australian Defence Force has paused all parachuting operations as investigations continue into a fatal army training exercise on the south coast. Emmy Groves reports.
2: Warrant Officer 2nd Class Lachlan Muddle, a Special Forces sniper, died after a mid-air collision during a low-light, high-altitude parachute descent at the Jervis Bay airfield yesterday. The other soldier received minor injuries. Australia's Special Operations Commander, Major General Garth Gould, said the experienced paratroopers were instructing an advanced military free-fall training course. After jumping from an aircraft, both soldiers opened their parachutes and were manoeuvring to the drop zone when they collided. Major General Gould says quick initial investigations will determine when it's safe to resume training, while other lines of inquiry will take longer.
0: A cage fighter has been found not guilty of murder but guilty of manslaughter for killing his best friend during a backyard sparring session near Mount Druitt. Here's court reporter Jamie McKinnell.
3: Bradley Dushan Fletcher was celebrating moving into a Molonbar rental property with Bradley Evanette in March 2024 when the pair drank alcohol and snorted cocaine. A Supreme Court jury heard tensions rose and Fletcher was unexpectedly hit in the head during a sparring session with boxing gloves. The Crown accused him of angrily deploying his martial arts skills, repeatedly striking his friend in the head and torso. He then placed his friend's body in a car boot and left him by a footpath nearby. The 40-year-old admitted to the lesser charge of manslaughter, but the Crown didn't accept the plea. It took the jury 2 days to return a verdict of not guilty of murder, but guilty of manslaughter.
0: A man has been arrested after another man was allegedly set alight during an incident at Warrawong, south of Wollongong last night. Emergency services were called to a unit block where police were told a man had forced entry and allegedly set a 25-year-old man alight before fleeing. The injured man was treated by paramedics and residents before being flown to the Royal North Shore Hospital in a serious but stable condition. A 32-year-old man was arrested at Albion Park this afternoon and taken to Lake Illawarra Police Station, where he continues to be questioned. The Australian share market has fallen today as investors await news on tax changes in the federal budget. The ASX 200 has closed down 0.4% to end on 8,671. Oil is up again. The global benchmark Brent crude trading at $105.50.

0: We're in the so-called lock-up now. We'll know more later today, but we'll be chatting about what we do know soon on Drive. You might have heard about this story in the news today as well.
1: These crooks engaging, recruiting young people into their organised crime world.
0: A crackdown on gang crime. Police Minister Yasmin Catley there. New legislation's being introduced to State Parliament today to try and stop children being recruited by organised criminals. The changes will also make it easier for police to confiscate digital devices and unexplained wealth. The New South Wales Crime Commissioner will be with us shortly to chat about that. And after 5:30, I'm looking forward to this. Have you heard about this new Hugh Jackman movie called The Sheep Detectives? The review, I've got to be honest, I wasn't particularly keen to see, but the reviews say it's amazing. Apparently, it's also really sad, right? Haven't seen it yet, but it got me thinking, what children's movies do you remember being really sad? Good, perhaps, but just really sad. When I was a kid, and even now, I always cry in E.T. You know, at the end when E.T. sort of says, I'll be right here to Elliot, the kid, tearjerker. I always lose it. Bambi, it's brutal. Massive tearjerker. Have a think and let me know. The kids' movies that you might have grown up with that are always really sad. Anything Pixar for me, Toy Story, there's always some kind of tearjerker, at least within the film. 1-300-222-702. That will be after 5:30. Have a think. We're going to have a chat about this new Hugh Jackman movie as well. So that is my promise to you that we will not be speaking incessantly about the budget for the next hour here on Drive. My promise to you, we're chatting movies after 5:30. Let's see what's happening on the roads. A bit going on.
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0: Traffic. Bronwyn Martin from the Transport Management Centre. Good afternoon.
3: Good afternoon, Thomas. At Lakemba, Canterbury Road has reopened between Howden Street and Chapel Street after the fatal multi-vehicle crash earlier today. So a contraflow has now been put in place. So what that means is that one lane of traffic in each direction now can get through. It's just that you're using the eastbound side of the road, but both directions of traffic are now able to use Canterbury Road. But just slow down, take extra care through there, follow the directions of the traffic crews who are on site. At Greystanes, there's some heavy westbound traffic on the M4 after a car crash past Etalong Road. All the westbound lanes are open. The vehicles have been moved into the breakdown lane, but the traffic's fairly heavy from Granville. At Padstow, one northbound lane of Davies Road is closed near Orient Road. There is a broken down truck there. It's in the right lane, so you'll need to get into the left lane to get past. And at Mount Annan, one westbound lane and the Rellon Road is closed near Mount Annan Drive. There is a broken down truck affecting the left lane there. And on the Central Coast, there's been a car and motorcycle crash on Terrigal Drive just near Penrose Crescent. So one lane of Terrigal Drive is closed in each direction. You'll need to merge out of the right lane to get past. To the public transport, no major disruptions to services at the moment, and that includes to the trains across the network, but you can also keep up to date using a transport app or transportnsw.info. And for the traffic information, head to livetraffic.com.
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0: Thanks for joining us. We're going to have a chat about the budget in just a moment, but I appreciate your texts that have come in off the back of our interview about Sir Keir Starmer and what's going on in the UK. Quite extraordinary, Sir Keir to face a cabinet meeting in a few hours as he fights to stay on as Prime Minister. From Eliza in Sydney, my daughter moved to London 3 years ago. Living there has clearly declined. The NHS is a hot mess. The rental market makes Sydney look like a dream, and wages are a joke. So all this makes living there almost untenable. Brexit has clearly caused this, and it's clear that racism is the core of Western problems and the rise of the right wing, Liza says, from Sydenham. Terry in Wollongong. As the rich get richer and the poor get poorer and you can't afford food or utilities, let alone a house, you eventually will reach out to any party or person who will promise you change, Terry says. Off the back of that chat with Ben Wellings from Monash about the parallels between the UK and what we're seeing here in Australia. Robin Mossman. Hi, Thomas. Unlike the UK, we here in Australia are all somewhat protected by the gift that is compulsory voting and preference flows. the centre always prevails, and given the polarisation of liberal democracies elsewhere, surely this is seen as a godsend for Australia. Is it perfect? No, but show me something better. The turnout at the 2024 UK election wasn't even 60%. Thanks for your contributions on that topic. We're going to keep a close eye on that situation because, as I say, quite an extraordinary development here in the UK that are unfolding at the moment. Four ministerial aides stepping down.

0: And more than 60 Labor MPs are now calling for Sir Keir's resignation. Have a think about the movies that made you cry as well. The kids' movies are already sad. We're going to get to that after 5:30, but gee, I'm getting some... I'm getting some great ones at the moment. They're coming in. 1-300-222-702 after 5:30 is the number to call. You can flick me a text now, 0467-922-702. Now, at this stage, it'd be a huge surprise if there were not big changes to negative gearing and the capital gains tax discount tonight in the budget. Got to tell you, it'd be a bit embarrassing as well if there weren't, because we've been talking about it a lot. But apparently there will be. They've been foreshadowed for over a week now. And the question now, I guess, is how far will the government go on the changes? Richard Dennis is the co-CEO of the Australia Institute, and the Institute has long pushed for these changes to the tax incentives given to investors. Richard is with us now. Good afternoon.
1: Good afternoon.
0: Thank you very much for joining us on a busy afternoon for you, no doubt. I mean, it seems certain that negative gearing will be curbed, the capital gains discount overhauled. How far do you expect the government to go on this?
1: Oh, look, these are very long overdue changes. And yes, the Australian Institute's done research for years saying that these very generous capital gains tax concessions have particularly helped high-income earners who, by definition, are more likely to have multiple investment properties. While it's long overdue, we'll have to wait another hour or two to find out how far this government is going to push. They'll be trying to grandfather in some sense, so they can tell people, look, you know, we're not breaking old promises that you wanted us to keep. But they know that going forward, if we want cheaper houses, if we want reduced inequality in Australia, we need to do this. So how far they'll go, I don't know. But, you know, this is a big step that's been, you know, decades in the making.
0: Where do you stand? Because grandfathering's the big issue, right? Keeping the old rules for existing assets is basically the idea. Where do you stand on the idea of grandfathering? Some people are of the view, well, if you don't grandfather, it won't make much of a difference.
1: Oh, that's right. I think the more we grandfather, I'll come back to that term in a second, the less revenue will raise and the less money we'll have to invest in public housing, the less money we'll have to invest in public education and all the other things that we're being told we can't afford to do. We kind of live in a country that says it's always okay to load up change on young people, but older people, no matter how good they've had it, and not all older people have had it good, but we're talking here about the wealthiest, oldest people in the country, we're very reluctant to ever change the rules for them. So, it's a political balancing act. This isn't economics. It's just the politics of what we think is fair. But I think one of the reasons we're in this situation is we've said, young people, hey, you have to pay 50 grand for your degree. Mm. Hey, young people, you have to have private health insurance. Hey, young people, you have to have all these things that, you know, baby boomers in particular didn't need to spend money on. So, again, there's impoverished baby boomers out there, particularly women. I'm not saying everyone who's old is rich, far from it. But, you know, we've changed the country a lot in the last 50 years, and it's we're very reluctant to ever take anything from those who have the most.
0: I mean, I understand we're talking hypotheticals at the moment. We'll have more clarity in a few hours. But if they go far enough, what would you expect to see happen? Would the price of property drop, and over what period of time?
1: Yeah, look, we will see lower house prices if we reduce these very generous tax breaks for investment properties. Now, I know this because I live in the ACT, where we have a land tax regime that encourages owner-occupied housing. I know this because in Victoria, when they changed their land tax regime in a way that sort of treated owner-occupiers, taxed them less, we've seen house price growth has been much slower in Victoria than it has around the country. So we know these things work. The political reality is we've actually enjoyed, as a country, our representatives have enjoyed watching house prices go up for decades. They've made a lot of people feel very rich. Mm. And while we talk a lot about the housing crisis, the houses aren't in crisis. The houses are fine. Poor people can't afford houses. That's the crisis. But if you own two, three,

0: three, five properties, you don't think there's a housing crisis at the moment. You think it's going
1: Yeah.
0: gangbusters. So you know, we need to admit to ourselves that we're, if, and it's a big if we're serious about making houses more affordable so young people can buy them, then the people that own three or five of them are going to have to feel a bit sad.
1: Which makes me
0: Otherwise,
1: want to ask, right? Which makes me want to ask. I feel, because obviously the government tried to tackle this in 2019, and you've been pushing for change on this for years now. Was Labor policy 7 years ago? But why do you think the government is acting on this now? You mentioned that dichotomy, so to speak, of the people who own multiple houses as opposed to the people who can't get into the market at all. Are we seeing, I guess, the prevalence of millennials, for example, in the electorates at the moment that's changing the tune on this? What's changed in 7 years?
0: Look, I think a couple of things have changed. Firstly, this is sort of a bit of history that's been forgotten, but when Bill Shorten proposed this, when he took these ideas to the election in 2019, Labor's vote went up in the highest income electorates. So in seats like Wentworth, in seats like Warringah, in seats like Goldstein and Coogee, all the seats that ultimately were once very safe Liberal seats, they all swung hard to Labor in 2019 when Bill Shorten was proposing these taxes. So we need to be careful to not fall into the trap of thinking that everyone wealthy doesn't care about their kids or grandkids.
1: Yeah,
0: These
1: indeed.
0: were very popular amongst lots of people in 2019.
1: Sorry to interrupt. We've got a text from Jackie here saying, "Hi, Thomas. I'm hoping the changes announced tonight on the budget will enable our children to afford to live nearby us so we can help them with their future families." Points to what you're saying there, Richard Dennis, that, you know, there are
0: Absolutely.
1: people who own property who also want to see this happen as well. Richard Dennis is with us, co-CEO of the Australia Institute on 702 ABC Radio Sydney. Thomas Ariti with you on Drive at 18 minutes past five. Of course, we're talking a lot of hypotheticals here. We'll know more in a few hours when the Treasurer delivers his fifth budget speech. But Richard, I want to ask as well, because you've also pushed for a tax on the gas we export. You've been clear about that over time. I've got to say, that seems dead in the water. Do you think for the Prime Minister, he saw it as one or the other here, gas tax or negative gearing?
0: No, I don't think it's dead in the water at all. Indeed, the Prime Minister, when asked why he doesn't support a gas tax, he says now's not the right time. Well, that's fascinating. When would be? When the Strait of Hormuz opens or in 12 months' time? So, yeah, people aren't even saying it's a bad idea anymore. The most powerful critics are ones saying it's a good idea, but now's not the right time. So I agree. I don't think it'll be in tonight's budget at all. But imagine the politics in a month or two when it's time for the government to increase fuel excise and says, well, we can't afford to keep petrol cheap forever, you know. The first thing everybody's going to say is, well, we could if you tax gas. Or similarly, when the NDIS cuts kick in and the minister tries to say, we had no choice but to cut the NDIS, everybody's going to say, well, you could have taxed gas. So, no, I think it's really important and really healthy in a democracy that the public can put an issue like gas tax on the agenda. I understand it's inconvenient for the current Prime Minister and the current Treasurer, and it wasn't in their to-do list. But, you know, Norway doesn't give their gas away for free. Qatar doesn't give their gas away for free. And if Australia taxed it, we could get $17 billion a year extra.
1: Yeah, it'd be weird. It'd be awkward for all of us and as journalists as well if suddenly gas tax was on the cards tonight and negative gearing in CGT wasn't, wouldn't it? We'll see what happens in a couple of hours. Hey, Richard, great to hear your thoughts. Thank you for joining us.
0: Thank you.
1: Good on you. Richard Dennis there, the co-CEO of the Australia Institute. Marcus is on the line from Greystanes. G'day, Marcus. What are your views on this?
2: Yeah, look, I just was listening and I'm part of Generation X, and, you know, we're dealing with, you know, managing kids and parents and trying to help them. And the way the gentleman you were talking to was talking about people with investment properties is like we're sipping champagne every day,
1: yeah.
2: And living beside the pool. But a lot of us are trying to get ahead for the sake of being told for years that we need to start investing for our futures and hoping that we could, you know, that the investment property might help us support our, you know, help our kids out, you know, one day as well. So, and the other thing is that people in my age group are also aware that they're generally targeted when companies have downturns as well. So there's no

0: I don't like the way that the picture's painted in such a poor view that that we're just greedy.
1: Yeah, you don't like this idea just because you own an investment property that you're rich and living in luxury.
0: That's right, yeah. Exactly right. So, there has to be a balance to the conversation. So I appreciate you taking me a call.
1: Yeah, no, I appreciate it, Marcus. Thanks very much for calling in. Marcus there in Greystanes and making that important point, you know, that it's certainly not black and white when it comes to this issue, and not everyone with an investment property is rich sipping champagne, in Marcus's words.
2: This is 702 ABC Sydney.
3: You're with Thomas O'Reedy.
1: Thanks very much for joining us. I do note we had Richard Dennis on today from the Australia Institute. Some people are questioning their leanings there. We did have the Centre for Independent Studies on yesterday, as you might have noticed as well, of course, in the interests of balance. Thanks very much for joining us. It's 21 minutes past five. It does seem that more and more we are waking up to news of organised criminal activity in Sydney. Don't you feel that way? It might be a firebombing or a shooting, a kidnapping in what seems like a new term. The use of kill cars has been mentioned today as well. It refers to vehicles that have been stolen, they've cloned plates, and often contain a kit to help commit and get away with murder. Now, the state government says new legislation being introduced today will help to crack down on this by increasing jail time for the contracting of young people for criminal activity. That will also include a strengthening of proceeds of crime laws to help police seize the criminal wealth of organised crime networks. To help us understand how criminals are using those proceeds of crime, we are joined now by Stephen Demetto, the New South Wales Crime Commissioner. Commissioner, good afternoon.
4: Good afternoon, Thomas.
1: Thank you very much for joining us. First of all, what do these new laws introduced today enable you to do?
4: Well, the New South Wales Crime Commission, really, we're about stripping criminal wealth out of organised crime. And what the amendments do today is really assist us by really making it clear in the legislation of what we can do. So, for example, it's very clear with the amendments that people are not going to be able to place assets into trusts and then hide that from us when we're doing a confiscation proceeding. It's with our unexplained wealth orders, so we can do orders where find out where people, their wealth has come from, if it's above their legitimate activity. The onus is going to be clearly on the other party to prove where their legitimate proceeds have come from, not on the commission. So this gives us the powers now and the strengths to really tackle that serious and organised crime.
1: I read some figures recently, Commissioner, showing that it's quite eye-watering. The last financial year, the Crime Commission tracked down $160 million in assets that you allege are proceeds of crime. So far this financial year, $150 million. Now, granted, financial year, so we're getting to the end of it now, but it's a lot of money. Can you put those figures into perspective for us? Are they the tip of the iceberg? Are they enough to, you know, wipe out a network?
4: Well, they are. I should just say that, you know, the organised crime groups are in it for only one reason, and that's to make money. So for us, these restraint orders are a real good way of, you know, disrupting their criminal activity, but not only disrupting, it's also preventing them, because by restraining them, they can't use that money while it's going through the court process. So what that means, it reduces their ability to reinvest, to sustain networks, to exert further influence. So it functions as a deterrent as well.
1: Okay. Can you walk us through the main methods that criminals are using to hide their wealth? You know, we've heard about, you know, luxury cars and high-end property, jewellery. What are they doing?
4: Well, that's a really good question, Thomas. And what we're seeing more and more of is actually sophisticated money laundering organisations working with criminal groups that manage these multi-million dollar contracts to move their money both with the formal financial systems but also underground financial systems that facilitate the movement of funds. And we've seen international transfers, and we also see the use of cryptocurrency. The other big thing that we're seeing is that, you know, organised crime groups really want to launder their criminal proceeds through seemingly legitimate sectors so they can hide that money, things like property and investments. So, you know, we're seeing, you know, professional facilitators, people like accountants, lawyers, real estate agents, can really be exploited to provide

0: beyond doubt that assets placed within the trust do not fall outside the scope of any potential confiscation proceedings.
1: Mm. I wonder how difficult is it to prove that link between using trusts and proving, I guess, the criminal links, the fact they're being set up with the proceeds of crime, because trusts are such a complex thing, right, to get your head around them. There are often multiple layers of nested trusts and companies. They're notoriously inscrutable. It's a difficult thing to prove, I imagine.
0: It can be very difficult, but, you know, asset confiscation is really our primary goal, and one I really do want to do a shout-out to the staff here at the New South Wales Crime Commission. We have legal expertise, we have specialist forensic accountants, and their job is to really trace that money and bring it back to where the illegal activity had come from.
1: You mentioned, we've had a chat about trusts, high end property. What about gambling?
0: Well, I mean, gambling, again, is one methodology. I mean, one thing the AUSTRAC CEO has said recently is that a lot of the organisations are now more compliant that have gaming machines. But that's one methodology that's out there that has been used in the past. But certainly we are seeing a stronger focus, especially with large amounts of money, really moving into I suppose, legitimate areas like property and other investments.
1: Before I let you go, Stephen DiMeadow. Stephen's with us, the New South Wales Crime Commissioner. Can you talk us through the role of the New South Wales Crime Commission? Because you have powers that extend beyond those of the police, don't you? What do those powers give you that the police don't have?
0: Yeah, so as I said, Thomas, really our main goal is to strip that criminal wealth, and we've discussed a little bit about that with our restraining and confiscation of assets. But the other big thing that we do is that we also exist to really break that criminal silence. So we have coercive powers that compel criminals, their associates or witnesses to respond to questions. There is no right of silence. So this is really a strong way of getting behind the veil of secrecy and technology by compelling witnesses and criminals to speak to us. One thing that is in the amendments today is the flexibility to appoint further assistant commissioners on a sessional basis. And so what this could do for us, an assistant commissioner is one that presides over these coercive hearings, that can give us a real good mechanism for a surge capacity if required.
1: Okay, Stephen, it's great to have you on. Thank you very much for joining us.
0: Thanks, Thomas.
1: Stephen DiMeadow there is the New South Wales Crime Commissioner joining us on 702 ABC Radio Sydney. Thomas Arete with you on Drive. It's 5:30.
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1: Traffic. Jeff Wallace from ATN. A bit going on. Good afternoon.
3: Oh, well, we've got some good news, though, Thomas. That earlier crash, the Kemba, has been cleared. All lanes now open both ways. That's Canterbury Road between Howden Street and Chapel Street. Milpera motorcycle down. That's affecting westbound lane 1. Milpera Road, Marigold Street and Padso. Breaking down truck heading north up towards the M5 for Davies Road, Orient Street. I'm Jeff Wallace from ATN.
1: Good on you, Jeff. Thank you very much.
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1: Off the back of our chat about the budget, Andre and Emu Plains, thanks for your text. I paid for university, I pay for private health, I work hard and finally brought an investment property thinking I'm doing the right thing to get ahead and stung again. Can't win, Andre says, off the back of those changes, or at least I guess the hypothetical changes at the moment to the budget. We'll find out more in a couple of hours with the Treasurer's budget speech, his fifth, which of course you can hear live on ABC Radio this evening. But it would be a huge surprise at this point if there were not big changes to negative gearing and the capital gains tax discount tonight in the budget. I've got to say, we had Richard Dennis on, the co-CEO of the Australia Institute, with respect for some people sort of questioning his political leanings. We do our best here, and we also had the Centre for Independent Studies on about the budget as well in the interest of balance. I appreciate your text, but we are doing our best, obviously, to canvass different views on this and to canvass both sides of the political divide in our coverage, which I absolutely believe we have done here on 702 Drive today and in recent days. We'll find out more and we'll have more clarity, of course, tonight.
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1: Let's chat about the weather because Tom Saunders is here in the studio. Tom, good afternoon to you. A few showers about. How are things looking? I haven't forgotten to ask you about your Parramatta 1 degree investigation.
5: Okay, I actually did spend some time researching on it and I still don't have an answer, unfortunately.
1: Okay.
5: So I think what I'm going to do, I'm going to email a bomb and see if anyone there knows.
1: For people who don't know what we're talking about,

0: talking about. Tom is trying to figure out why Parramatta is always exactly 1 degree cooler than surrounding suburbs in Sydney. Tom has a theory, but okay, we'll get some clarity.
1: Let's clarify. I'm not saying that it's 1 degree cooler. I'm saying the forecast is 1 degree cooler.
0: Sorry, not the real. Okay, not, that's a good point. The forecast is always 1 degree cooler. Okay.
1: Yes, that's right. Although, I mean, there is a weather station at Parramatta North, so I could actually check the observations as well. Maybe that's going to be part of this process.
0: We could go full four corners on this in coming weeks, or we could just call the Bureau of Meteorology. That might be easier. Okay, I look forward to that.
1: They might know.
0: How are things looking for the coming days?
1: All right, so. So, look, today was a mix of sun and cloud, and tomorrow will be a cloudier day. Tomorrow will be a wetter day. So there's a very high chance of showers. We're looking at an average fall of about 2 to 10 millimetres. I normally tell people don't bother with an umbrella when there's a couple of showers around. But tomorrow...
0: It's an umbrella day.
1: Take an umbrella.
0: Okay.
1: Because they could be fairly persistent at times. Southeasterly winds 15 to 25 kilometres per hour. 16 to 22 for the city tomorrow. Parramatta 14 to 20. There it is again, 10 to 13 to 21.
0: You're right. It's a degree. You're absolutely right. It's always a degree. Spot on.
1: Although today, some of the surrounding suburbs, if you really click in on the map, are also 20. So anyway, let's move on from Parramatta for a sec. Thursday, high chance of showers, 20 to 22. Friday, it eases back to a shower or two, highs around 22. Saturday, it's a medium chance of showers. Saturday could actually be dry in Sydney, tops of 22 to 23. And then Sunday, medium chance of showers, tops of 23.
0: Okay, Tom, thank you very much. We'll continue our investigation tomorrow. Tom Saunders there. We'll see you on the telly tonight. Let's get some news headlines now at 27 minutes to 6. And it's a very good afternoon to Lydia Feng.
2: Hi, Tom. The federal government has started to sell tonight's budget. While the full details of Treasurer Jim Chalmers' fifth budget won't be known until tonight, the government has confirmed it will include significant tax reform. A soldier has died during a parachute training exercise on the New South Wales south coast. Defence says Warrant Officer 2nd Class Lachlan Muddle from the Special Air Service Regiment was assisting a training exercise at Jervis Bay when he collided with another paratrooper mid-air. New South Wales police say there's a chance triple murderer Julian Ingram went straight from Lake Cargellico to where his body was found. And the Federal Health Minister says several more passengers on a Hunter virus-affected cruise ship have tested positive to infection, including a French national who was in a critical condition. Five Australians and one New Zealand passenger are awaiting repatriation from the Netherlands but are not among the new infections. Tom?
0: See you on the telly tonight as well, Lydia Feng. Thank you very much. Lydia Feng hosting the 7 o'clock news tonight.
3: Rachel Mealy here on PM at 6:05. The federal government leaves it till budget day to respond to a landmark gambling report. Also, tonight's federal budget promises to reform taxes to help younger Australians enter the housing market. But is it too little too late? And tributes flow for an Australian Army paratrooper killed during a training exercise.
4: Both paratroopers were highly skilled. Between the two of them, they had several thousand jumps to their credit. In a tight-knit community like ours, his loss has been very deeply and immediately felt.
3: That's PM after the 6 o'clock news.
0: Looking forward to that, Rachel. Well, I've had a text in from Diane saying, can we get the actual Katoomba forecast? Why do we get that? But, you know, the forecast but not the day's actual temperature. This one's for you, Diane. Currently 10 in Katoomba. I don't want to let my beautiful Blue Mountains residents down. It is currently 10 in Katoomba, 19 in the city, 18 in Camden, 19 in Gosford, 19 in Parramatta and Penrith. And what do you know, 19 in Cronulla as well. Currently 10 in the beautiful Blue Mountains town of Katoomba.
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0: It's 25 to 6. All right, we've had a chat about the budget. We've had a chat about whether you forget to pay your rego on your car, light rail, will it ever go to La Perouse? I feel like we've canvassed a lot of things this afternoon. So now, let's just throw all that out. I want to play you a snippet from a new film that's in cinemas right now. Have a listen to this and see if you can recognise this voice.
7: Wake up! Everybody, wake up!
8: We found George on the grass and he's not moving.
9: What?
10: Lily, tell us what to do.
8: Our shepherd was murdered. And we shall solve the crime.
0: If you're a fan of Seinfeld or Veep, you'd have recognised that as Julia Louis-Dreyfus, or Dreyfus as they say in the US. But instead of playing a human, She is playing a Shetland ewe named Lily as part of a new film that's called The Sheep Detectives. Now, as well as her, it's a pretty good cast. It stars Hugh Jackman, Emma Thompson. They're playing humans. Patrick Stewart, Bryan Cranston from Breaking Bad fame, Regina Hall. It's amazing. They're all playing some of the sheep. And it's this murder mystery set in a fictional English village. I'd love to hear from you if you've seen it. 1-300-222-702. Or maybe you took your kids or your grandkids or you were curious to just watch it yourself. I've got to tell you, I sort of wasn't, but then I looked at the reviews. They are glowing. Some reviews are saying it might be the best film of the year, full stop. But what I want to talk about, we're going to have a chat about the film, but they're also saying how emotional this film is. It is really sad. And it got me thinking, how many kids' movies are actually just really, really sad. For me, growing up, fabulous film, but E.T. gets me every time. E.T. is an absolute tearjerker. As a young kid, tell me you didn't cry at Bambi. That's brutal. That's an absolute tearjerker. I'd love to hear from you. Jane in Earlwood, thanks for your text. I've seen The Sheep Detectives by myself without kids. It's terrific, amusing. The animals are very cute, but also it's very poignant. And I cried several times. It's an antidote for the current woes of the world. Thank you, Jane. Margaret in Wentworth Falls. We saw The Sheep Detectives yesterday. And all three of us, all seniors, loved it. It was hilarious and sad. A tear shed at the end of the movie. But the comic lines is what we will all remember it by as well. Thank you very much for your text. But I'd love to hear from you. Have a think. You can flip me a text as well. 0467 922 702. A kid's movie might have been great. The films that I mentioned, E.T., I think one of the best films of all time, might be great. But kids' movies that were sad. Wenli Ma is the cultural editor at The Nightly, who has seen The Sheep Detectives and is also, I hear, partial to a bit of crying during a kids' movie. Is that right, Wenli? Hello.
9: Hi. Yeah, every Pixar movie, even the happy one.
0: Yeah. Toy Story, that Toy Story 2 has got that song in it. Song by Sarah McLachlan, When Somebody Loved Me. My son's obsessed with it at the moment, so it's on every night. I cry every time. It's brutal.
9: Every time. Even like Monsters, Inc., which is a happy Pixar movie, will make me cry. Coco, I mean, I can't yeah. watch Coco again. I've only ever seen it once. I was a complete wreck with Coco.
0: It's brutal.
9: So I feel like kids' movies or family movies are probably the best ones if you really want to have like a good, you know, cathartic weeping moment in the cinema, because there's something pure and really honest about the emotions in those films, because they're, you know, for everyone. They're not cynical. They're very wholesome and earnest, and we all need that. We need that release.
0: I agree, and Pixar does manage to nail that, and it caters, as you say, for the kids and the parents. Now, The Sheep Detectives, you've reviewed it for The Nightly, and I love that you've described it as a super cute murder mystery that's like your favourite woolly jumper. That's perfect. What do you mean by that?
9: It's really cozy. And I know it's like such a lazy metaphor to say that it's like your favorite woolly jumper, but it is. It's like
0: That's
9: an old jumper.
0: That's a great metaphor.
9: You pull it on and you just feel right. I thought it was so cute. I think I can't remember if I like, you know, teared up or if I just was a little glassy-eyed at the end. But it is also really funny as well, because like Julia Louis-Dreyfus, she's such a comedy legend. And even though it's a relatively straight voice role, I just loved having her in it, that I forgave the fact that this Shetland sheep had not a Scottish accent but an American one. Brett Goldstein, who is from Ted Lasso, among other things, he plays a pair of twin sheep named Ronnie and Reggie, and they are boofhead sheep. So, like, that is, or rams, I should say. So, like, the Cray brothers, the gangsters, that is just, like, such a great little joke for parents and adults.
0: Roy Kent from Ted Lasso playing some sheep. That sounds great.
9: It's really funny, and all the humans are great, and it just really does follow this idea that these classic Agatha Christie-esque murder mysteries have tropes. You know, you follow the rules and you figure out who it is, and that is how the sheep go about solving the crime of, well, the killing of their shepherd. It's very sweet.
0: It sounds that way. We have I've got some colleagues in the office who said they were absolutely weeping at the end of it. Here's a bit of Hugh Jackman as the shepherd, by the way.
10: If there's one secret to happiness in my life, It's taking care of the kindest creatures on earth.

0: I want you to meet my flock.
1: There's Hugh Jackman as a shepherd. Wendley Mara's here chatting about, well, that's the movie we're chatting about, The Sheep Detectives, but also sad movies. I have a number of people in solidarity texting in saying that they always cried during this one. The moment that E.T. says goodbye to Elliot. I don't know about you, Wendley, that always gets me.
2: It's always the goodbyes. I mean, Elliot and E.T., it is that pure friendship where differences doesn't matter because you just want to be there for each other and you never want those friendships to end. And I think a lot of that is kind of, I don't know if it's digging into like any of our abandonment issues personally, but those are the sorts of scenes. I want to mention the How to Train Your Dragon series. There's three movies, and the final movie, because the main characters, which is a dragon and also a boy who's now an adult, they go off in their separate ways to live their adult lives. And I remember seeing that in a cinema's, you know, private screening room. I was by myself, thank God, because I just lost it. I was like heaving. I was like, thank God I'm here on my own.
1: Thank God, in a dark room. It's funny, just I play a bit of Hugh Jackman there. Is that an Australian accent, Wendley? Is he an Aussie shepherd in England?
2: He's doing an English accent.
1: For real? Okay, that's interesting. Julian Crow's Nest is on the line. G'day, Julie.
3: Oh, hi, Tom. I'm just... recalling, and quite some time back, the Lassie movies.
1: Oh, yeah.
3: The beautiful collie dog Lassie. And Lassie would always be the hero at some stage. And one particular movie of hers, Lassie Come Home. And Lassie got lost, but Lassie saved some other little dogs and people and eventually found her way home. Oh, well, I can cry now.
1: Hey, that's lovely. Julie, you're not. We've had a number of texts that have come in voting for Lassie, so that's lovely. Thank you very much.
3: That's a pleasure.
1: Good on you. Julie there at Crow's Nest. Kathy agrees, Julie. Thomas, showing my age here, Kathy says, Lassie, an absolute tearjerker for me as a young child, and I distinctly remember sobbing at my grandmother's in the Blue Mountains in the school holidays. Fortunately, a happy ending, Kathy said. Wendley Mar, there are a lot. If I'm looking at one that's dominating at the moment, everyone's saying Charlotte's Web.
2: Oh, I mean, I think it's animals as well, right? It's the Lassie thing too. It's Babe. It's the sheep and Sheep Detectives. I mean, just as an aside on the Lassie thing, that is such an enduring legacy because I have a Shetland sheepdog and they're kind of like little Lassies. They look like a mini version. And every person over the age of five who walks past my dog will go, oh, it's a mini Lassie. I'm like, technically that's not the breed, but like that is the power of Lassie. Yeah, Charlotte's Web, because I think especially with animals, and I guess with children too, you know, we get that the characters that we're watching are anthropomorphic, so they have these inner lives, but we know in real life that, you know, they can't communicate with us. And it's that thing, if anyone's ever had a pet, when your pet's not happy, you just like, they can't tell you what's wrong. And I think that is all part of this, the empathy that we have for animals. I mean, certainly walking out of the Sheep Detectives, I'm not a vegetarian, but I don't eat lamb, and I was very happy about that.
1: A colleague of mine said they were considering becoming a vegetarian because of this movie. It's funny enough you say. Hey, speaking of animals, a lot of votes in for Watership Down. This was the theme. Bright eyes, burning like fire. Thank you for Bunny Lover from Newport for your text. Watership Down as a kid on a primary school excursion in the 70s. The story and the haunting soundtrack would bring a tear to a glass eye. Let's get through a few texts here, Wendley, before we continue to chat, because they are coming in fast. So Neil and Mona Vale agrees with your text, Bunny Lover from Newport. A brilliant movie, but so sad. Watership Down, which featured the beautiful Art Garfunkel song, as we just heard there, Bright Eyes. Paul in Wentworthville. Hey, Thomas, a kids' movie that I watched with my boys multiple times that always sent me for the hanky to wipe my eyes was Bridge Over Terabithia. Wow, so amazingly emotional. I agree. The book I found. The same, Paul. Thanks for that one. From this listener, I'm terrible for any Pixar movie. They agree with you, Wendley. A memorable one from my son's childhood, The Good Dinosaur. He was about

0: 7 years old and he was sobbing. I'd love to hear your thoughts. 1-300-222-702. Give us a call. Let's have a chat about films. Get this, Heather. Hi, Thomas. Wendy Maher is worth listening to on any film. So sassy, so insightful, so exuberant. There you go. Thanks, Heather.
1: That's very nice.
0: Good on you, Heather. Storm Boy is a big one that's coming in. Sally, Storm Boy was a real tearjerker. Can't wait to see Sheep Detectives. Lots more for Watership Down and Charlotte's Web. The first 5 minutes of Up gets me every time. Yeah, another listener, Bridget Terabithia, is in there as well. The Wild Robot last year, Ellen in Sutherland says, a serious tearjerker, an amazing film that hits hard if you have kids who are growing up and getting more independent. I haven't seen The Wild Robot. Have you seen that?
1: Wild Robot is brilliant. That is an absolute tearjerker. And it's got the goodbye, but it's also got the reunion. So there's, you know, happy tears, sad tears, tears all around. A really beautifully, beautifully animated film as well. And voice talents of like Lupita Nyong'o and Pedro Pascal. Really loved The Wild Robot. So Chris Sanders, who made that or who adapted that, he was also involved in Lilo and Stitch, which is also a movie that makes me cry, even though it's like a happy cartoon in Hawaii with Elvis songs.
0: There you go, though. Animals as well. Hey, before we get to some more text, what is the Sheep Detectives actually about?
1: It is about a shepherd who dies and his flock of sheep who solve his murder. It is actually like Babe.
0: You haven't just given away a giant part of the thing, right? He dies very early.
1: Yeah, he dies quite early on. And there is just one, you know, fairly fresh green police officer in this small town, and a very closed pool of suspects. And the cop is inexperienced, so he thinks it's a heart attack. The lead sheep, but with Julie Louis-Dreyfus, decides that it is up to them to honour the memory of George to solve his murder.
0: That's a cool idea.
1: Adorable.
0: It is adorable. Graham in Watson's Bay, you've got a suggestion for us. Good afternoon.
2: Hi. It was released in, I think, 1967, and I remember that because it was the year my father died. And my wicked stepmother took me to see Born Free.
0: About a lion cub?
2: Yeah.
0: Tell me about it. What are your memories? Sort of a lion cub released into the wilderness in Kenya, something like that, right?
2: Yeah, that's right. Yeah. And at the end of the movie, she comes back to the lady who raised her, I think. But anyway, my memory of it is that I howled right at the end of it because it was an emotional time. My father had just died and my wicked stepmother thought she was cheering me up by taking me to see a movie.
0: Wow. Anyway. Thanks for sharing that,
2: I still remember it. I'm 67 years old.
0: That's really beautiful you share that with us, mate. Thank you very much. All the best. Thanks for calling in.
2: Thanks, Thomas.
0: Good on you. Graham in Watson's Bay there. That's really lovely. Graham shared that. Debbie in Five Dock. Debbie, I love your suggestion. Cinema Paradiso, a beautiful Italian film, makes me cry every time. I completely agree. There is a scene at the end, I think, I don't want to give away the plot now, but there's a final scene in that reduces me to tears every time. That's really beautiful. Sue in Drummoyne, you've got a film for us. Good afternoon.
3: Hi, it's an old film called Old Yeller. About a dog, obviously.
0: There's an animal theme here, isn't there?
3: Yeah, and I'm 78. My grandmother took me to see it at the Gosford Cinema and I was so upset I actually was sick. And I've never forgotten it. It was the most traumatic thing of my childhood.
0: Have you ever revisited it since?
3: No, I've never been able to find it and I really don't watch it.
0: Yeah. Maybe not if it made you sick the first time.
3: No, it was just too sad. Oh, it was horrible.
0: Okay, well, Sue, but you're not really selling it to me, but I might check it out if I have time. Sue, thank you for the call. I appreciate it.
3: Yeah. Okay, thanks, Don.
0: If I ever find it, avoid it. Good on you,
3: yeah,
0: Sue.
3: Absolutely.
0: Thank you very much for chatting kids' films that were also sad. Wendy Maher is with us, culture editor at The Nightly. Wendy, we've got another one here, The Never-Ending Story, complete with a crying emoji.

0: So I'm singing aloud to that theme song because it's so iconic. They're actually remaking that.
1: Oh, really?
0: Yeah, I think it's going to be a TV streaming series. It's for a streamer. It's not a cinema movie. So I can't remember if it's going to be a streaming movie or a streaming series, but it went into development about 2 years ago. Haven't heard anything since.
1: Okay, we'll keep an eye on that.
0: But it could be interesting. But they have to bring back the song. Like, that's what we all remember the most.
1: I think people would be seriously upset if they remade it and the song did not make an appearance. I totally
0: agree. Can you imagine?
1: I've got a bunch more to get to here, but a few people have asked about the Sheep Detectives. What age is it suitable for kids? Someone has said, is it good for a four-year-old? And in fact, I have a four-year-old. I mean, are they too young?
0: Four might be a little bit young, because it is dealing with some themes of like grief and loss. So I feel like you need to be able to have that conversation with your kids if they ask. But having said that, I don't know the psychology of a four-year-old, and specifically, you know, your four-year-old and what they can handle, because I mean, there is, you know, a lot of plot mash. You have to sort of be able to follow the story. But my four-year-old might watch that and just go, hey, funny sheep who talk. Ha ha, love it.
1: I think that's probably my four-year-old. Or he'll be looking at the projector at the back of the room or something. But, okay, I might give it a go over the weekend.
0: Six and up, probably.
1: Six and up, okay. I've got this text. My son burst into tears at the end of The Wizard of Oz because Dorothy would never see the lion, the scarecrow and the tin man again.
0: Aww. There are sequels.
1: There are sequels. There you go, there are sequels. Wendy says.
0: L. Frank Baum wrote some sequel books.
1: Check out the sequels. A lot of love or otherwise for Storm Boy 1976, Philip Freshwater. Still feel sad when I think about when Mr. Percival dies. From Belinda and East Ride, Frosty the Snowman, devastated at 5 years old. When Frosty melted, it was an animation. Oh. Sorry, that's horrible. I was inconsolable. As an adult, I just couldn't possibly watch it now in case I have the same response as when I was five. That's beautiful, Belinda. Thank you. Susie at Mortdale has also said, Up, the sequence where the old man's wife has died and he reflects on their life and dreams together. So beautiful. Up's a Pixar, isn't it, Wenley?
0: Up is a Pixar.
1: There's another Pixar tearjerker.
0: They are emotional wizards. I want to call out a website. It's basically called doesthedogdie.com. It exists. It's great.
1: No.
0: I've used it many times. So if you're someone like me, if I need to know if I need to be prepared for an animal death, then generally if it's a dog, I'm not going to watch the movie like Old Yeller. If you go to that and you plug in the movie or the TV show, it will generally give you a trigger warning if something like that happens.
1: If an animal has died in the film.
0: Yeah.
1: It's called doesthedogdie.com.
0: Yeah.
1: No way. Okay, fair
0: Genius.
1: Enough.
0: Genius. Genius.
1: A lot of people are saying Bridge to Terabithia here. Also, Seven Little Australians. I think that was a series. Beck says Dot and the Kangaroo, animated 1970s story of a child lost in the Australian bush and a kangaroo and friends who help her get home. Then they are gone back to bush. I absolutely bawled and bawled. That's from Beck. So we've got a lot of sort of historic ones coming in here now, ones from decades old, Wenley.
0: Yeah, I think it's the stories that stay with us, those formative cultural experiences that we have as a kid. And often, you know, it was a Graham from Watson's Bay, like his story about how that came at a particular time in his life.
1: Yeah.
0: I think a lot of the times when we are watching these stories about friendship, about uncompromising friendship with animals in particular, it does tend to reflect something about something we have not resolved in our psyches. I'm probably sure every psychologist will tell you that.
1: Yeah,
0: I think it harkens back to that time where things were, you know, at least in our perceptions, were simpler when we're kids. And the thing that worried you the most is, you know, Mufasa dying in The Lion King.
1: Oh, that's a brutal one as well, actually, because I'm going through that with my little boy at the moment. That is absolutely so hard. Thank you for this text, Laura in Coogee. Toy Story 3. Yeah, I cry every time. When Andy goes to college and donates the toys to Bonnie, it always gets me. The passage from childhood to adulthood, very poignant. I also saw my son weeping for the first time in front of a movie when we watched E.T. My childhood favourite. Thanks for that, Laura, but I couldn't agree more. Toy Story 3, which, by the way, was also nominated for Best Picture at the Oscars. That is a tearjerker.
2: You've got a friend in me. You've got a friend in me.
1: Hey, Wendley, I could chat to you all day, but we've got to leave it there. But thank you so much.
0: Topic.
1: I know. Let's chat more about crying in movies soon, though. Thank you very much.
0: Well, there's Toy Story 5 coming soon, so we can definitely pick this back up.
1: In a couple of weeks, looking forward to that. My little boy is too. Thanks as always. Good on you.
0: Thank you.
1: Wenli Ma, their culture editor at The Nightly. This has been fun. Films not to watch if you don't want to cry. I still reckon this one's it for me. E.T., Bill in Bondi, sobbed in 85 and again in 2025. There you go. And what a fabulous score there from John Williams as well. Just reminding you to other matters, all lanes of Canterbury Road are open again at La Kemba after that multiple vehicle crash near Leg Street. Just want to let you know, a contraflow had been in place, but now traffic conditions in the area have returned to normal.
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1: PM coming up after the 6 o'clock news and at 6:30 evenings with the fabulous Emma Crowe. Emma, good evening. Budget tonight.
5: Good evening.
1: What's going on? Are you still on the radio?
5: We've got a budget sandwich tonight. So evenings is on from 6:30 until 7:30 and then everyone must go to the budget. That's analogue, digital, everybody. There is no other option. You will be listening to the budget from 7:30 through till 9 PM.
1: Oh, then so you just kick back.
5: Oh, no, I'm going to be taking notes. I'm going to be taking notes and working out what we need to say at 9 o'clock based on what happens in the budget.
1: Silly question on my part.
5: I'll be having my own lock-up, Thomas. I'll be locked up and working out what we need to chat about at 9. But, yeah, we'll be back after 9 as well for some more evenings fun. Bernard Zool will be along after 9 with AI, music that's been created by AI with some examples.
1: That's a big thing at the moment. AI bands and, you know, musicians are really worried about it. AI is kind of taking over and you don't know they are.
5: Yeah. And between 7 and 7:30, it's a money-themed mini-quiz tonight because we've only got the 25 minutes until the Treasurer starts speaking at 7:30. So it's a very quick money-themed quiz. All the questions will be around money, currency, banking and things like that. And we're going to attempt something. We think it might be a radio first. We haven't got time for the longer chit-chat during the quiz. So we're going to try a bit of a game to pass the time, like they must all be in the lockup by 7 o'clock trying to pass the time waiting for the Treasurer to speak. We're going to play rock, paper, scissors on the radio.
1: How do you do that?
5: Well, you're going to find out at 7:05.
1: Ooh, I'm intrigued. What is typically, one would say, a very visual thing. You're going to try it over the airwaves.
5: It's going to be the best thing you've ever heard or a huge mess.
1: I reckon it'll be the former, not the latter. Oh, looking forward to that. Hey, thank you very much. Good on you. Emma Crowe with you for a budget sandwich evenings tonight after PM at 6:30. Of course, you will hear the Treasurer, Jim Chalmers, and his fifth budget speech that'll be broadcast live on ABC Radio. Later on. That movie chat was fun. Thank you very much. Let's do all of this again tomorrow. Any chance I can to chat about movies, always will. Same time, same place. It's news time, 6 o'clock.

0: Graham Story with ABC News. Making housing more affordable for younger Australians will be the centrepiece of tonight's federal budget. Here's political reporter Monty Beauville in Canberra.
1: While the full details of Treasurer Jim Chalmers' fifth budget won't be known until tonight, the government has confirmed it will include significant tax reform. Government forecasts estimate changes to negative gearing and capital gains tax will help 75,000 people to buy their first home over the coming decade. Prime Minister Anthony Albanese is already selling the plan on social media.
2: This is about doing the right thing to help more young Australians buy a home of their own.
1: During the election campaign last year, Mr. Albanese ruled out changing capital gains tax or negative gearing settings.
0: Disability advocates say the federal government should look to stamp out fraud from the National Disability Insurance Scheme instead of kicking people off it. The government has flagged major cuts to the NDIS in tonight's budget, which will see more than 160,000 people unable to access the scheme services. The CEO of Children and Young People with Disability, Skye Kokoschke-Moore, says the government is looking in the wrong area to save money.
3: I think top of the list should be eliminating fraud from the scheme, building it in such a way that it's not possible for low lives and fraudsters to see it as a place that they can make a quick buck.
0: Police say the body of accused triple murderer Julian Ingram was found between two large search areas that were extensively canvassed after he first went on the run. The 37-year-old's remains were discovered yesterday by National Parks workers in a reserve northwest of Lake Cargelico, nearly 4 months after he allegedly shot dead three people in the town, including his pregnant former partner. Police say there is a chance he went straight from Lake Cargelico to where his body was found. A firearm was found at the scene consistent with the one used in the triple shootings, with forensic tests to be carried out to confirm if that's the case. Assistant Commissioner Andrew Holland has faced questions about why he wasn't found earlier.
4: The example that I can give people so that understanding would be like putting a helicopter over the Sydney CBD and looking for someone at Penrith. Obviously, it's a fair distance to cover. It's massive areas of land out there. Obviously, the flight paths of the Polair will be investigated as part of the coronial investigation.
0: A man has been killed and a woman is fighting for her life following a 10-vehicle crash in Sydney Southwest. Rhiannon Solomon-Marin reports.
5: It was just before midday when police say a sedan and an SUV collided on Canterbury Road at Lakemba. The SUV was left suspended in the air while the sedan continued on, hitting a ute head-on a few metres down the road. Seven other vehicles also collided as a result. The driver of the sedan, a man believed to be in his 80s, died at the scene. His 78-year-old female passenger has been taken to hospital in a critical condition. The nine other drivers and their passengers who'd been trapped in their vehicles were assessed by paramedics for minor injuries. Canterbury Road had been closed for several hours around the crash site, but it has since reopened.
0: A man has been arrested after another man was allegedly set alight during an incident at Warrawong, south of Wollongong last night. Grace Crivellaro reports.
6: Emergency crews were called to a unit block on Todd Street about 9 p.m. where police were told a man forced entry into a unit and allegedly set a 25-year-old man on fire. The injured man suffered burns to half of his body and remains at Royal North Shore Hospital in a serious but stable condition. A 32-year-old man was arrested at Albion Park this afternoon and taken to Lake Illawarra Police Station, where inquiries are ongoing.
0: The federal court has awarded traditional owners from Western Australia's remote north $150 million in compensation after mining magnate Andrew Forrest's company Fortescue dug up hundreds of millions of tonnes of ore from their lands without their permission. It's the biggest native title compensation payout ever awarded in Australia. To sport, an outgoing Carlton coach, Michael Voss, says he's at peace with his decision to step away from leading the AFL club. Voss departs the Blues after nearly five seasons at the helm, during which he led the team to consecutive final appearances in 2023 and 2024. Carlton has struggled to a 1-8 record so far in 2026, including last Friday's 11-point loss to Brisbane. Voss says that a win against the Lions wouldn't have changed his mind.
7: I didn't want the result, whether we got the result done or we didn't get the result done, to really be the emotional or acute response to change my opinion or change my mind. I was getting the point where a decision had to sort of be made.
0: Scattered showers along the coast and on the eastern ranges tomorrow. They'll be more frequent along the north coast. Isolated showers in the far northwestern corner. It'll be dry and mostly sunny elsewhere. Partly cloudy with a shower or two in Sydney tomorrow, 23. Showers on Thursday and 22. It's 6:05.

0: later. Oliver Gordon has taken a look at the response. Ollie, let's talk about the timing of this response. Advocates have accused the government of trying to bury the story amidst the federal budget.
1: That's right, Rachel. So the Alliance for Gambling Reform anti-gambling advocate, Reverend Tim Costello, he's long pushed the government to ban online gambling ads. He's disappointed at the timing of their tabling of this response.
2: Gambling ads has utterly captured and groomed our kids for the profits of multi-billion foreign sports betting companies. So I'm disappointed. Journalists will not be seeing this package when it's tabled today.
1: Reverend Tim Costello there. An opposition frontbencher, Claire Chandler, has also questioned the timing.
3: I wonder if there's anything that government is trying to hide there.
0: That's Shadow Minister for Finance Claire Chandler. There have already been a number of changes to online gambling advertising rules announced. Does what's been tabled today add to what we already know about the government's plans to rein in online gambling ads?
1: It looks like there's been a few minor additions, but nothing major.

0: Livingston is a gambling researcher at Monash University, and he read through the formal tabled response from the government moments after it was filed this afternoon to see what new information was in it.
1: The government has decided to explore the possibility of financial blocking using the banking sector to stop transactions with offshore.
2: And victim to gambling addiction.
0: Yeah, and important to note here that the late Labor MP Peter Murphy's report into online gambling harm stated clearly that partial bans don't work. Mark Kempst is a lived experience advocate for gambling reform and has lost more than $100,000 to a gambling addiction. He's disappointed the government hasn't gone further.
3: We need a total ban of gambling advertising. I think we've already seen that the industry, the gambling industry, are going to move to more using influencers and social media and things on these lines to get their advertising out, to get around any type of partial ban.
0: Mark Kemp, the lived experience advocate for gambling reform. So, Rachel, we've just received a response from Responsible Wagering Australia. That's the peak body for gambling businesses. They say in a statement, "Overregulation will not stop Australians gambling. It will push them toward illegal offshore sites with no consumer protection." So that's the industry response there.
2: Oliver Gordon reporting. Tonight's federal budget is widely expected to mark the end of one of the biggest political hot potatoes since the late 1980s, negative gearing. Governments have scrapped it, then brought it back, and elections have been won and lost over it. The budget is likely to see major changes to policies around using housing as an investment rather than a place to live. So why is the government taking this step now? Angus Randall reports.
4: For anyone wanting to take their first step on the housing ladder, Finance Minister Katie Gallagher says tonight's budget is for you.
5: We need to make sure that we're all pulling all the levers available to make sure younger people can realise that dream of home ownership, which so many want, but at the moment are finding it so tough to get into the housing market.
4: Changes to negative gearing and capital gains tax discounts have been front and centre in the government's pre-budget messaging. It's a shift away from a government that's been focused on boosting the supply side of housing since it came to power.
5: We need to build more houses in this country. We need to build them and more affordable housing in this country. But we also need to look at all of the different, I guess, impacts and levers available to government to respond to this housing challenge.
4: Shadow Treasurer Tim Wilson says it's a betrayal of the Australian people.
6: They are lifting the ladder of opportunity up from young Australians so they can increase the volume of revenue. Meanwhile, they're protecting existing arrangements for those existing investors.
4: Negative gearing has been around since the Great Depression, brought in to encourage wealthy Australians to invest in housing and increase rental supply. But as the rich got richer, there were questions over whether it was actually increasing supply or just inflating the cost of existing housing stock. The Hawke-Keating government reformed the system in 1985, only to backtrack 2 years later.
7: The full interest costs of owning and maintaining rental property will now be deductible against income from any source.
4: The Howard Costello government brought in its own plan to encourage investment, adding a discount to the existing capital gains tax in 1999.
8: More young Australians can buy homes. More families can pay the mortgage to keep the home.
4: Former Labor leader Bill Shorten tried to bring in changes to both policies in 2016 and again in 2019, losing both elections.
9: We're doing this because 30 years ago, houses cost around 3.2 times average income. Today, it's 6.5 times average income.
4: Ahead of tonight's budget, he says the rest of the nation is now catching up.
10: I think probably what it tells me is that in 2019, I might have been a bit ahead of my time.
4: Ed Kavanagh is the CEO of the Mackell Institute, which has been pushing for changes to negative gearing and capital gains tax for over a decade.
11: A couple of things have changed from 2016 and 2019. The first is that the problem itself is so much worse. The public perception around housing affordability is much higher, and that's because the issue is more complex. It's more difficult than ever for younger people to get into the housing market. And that basic inequity is, I think, at the front and centre of our entire national politics. So that creates an expectation and a demand by the public, I think, on the government to actually do the big things to change the housing market.
4: Jago Dodson is a professor of urban policy at RMIT. He says there's concern the changes are happening too late.
12: I mean, we've seen continued inflation of housing prices over the last couple of decades, and particularly recently as the COVID stimulus and low interest rates has flowed

0: through our housing system. All of that has benefited those who are already asset owners, and investors have certainly had somewhat of an upper hand due to the additional tax concessions they can gain relative to, say, first homeowners who might be trying to enter the market for the first time.
1: But at the lower end of the market, it might help level the playing field between investors and owner-occupiers.
0: If the investors become more marginal in terms of their capacity to sustain the loans that they've taken out, then that will open up the opportunity for those marginal first home buyers to access a property.
1: Dr. Leonora Rees is an associate professor in economics at Queensland University of Technology. She says the budget's ultimate goal is to improve productivity.
2: Investing or rewarding and incentivising people to invest in property is not productivity boosting.
1: And she hopes investors pulling out of the housing market will be encouraged to spend that money elsewhere.
2: There's lots of opportunities to re-steer that capital. What will be really interesting to see is what the government's doing, not just sort of to disincentivise housing or investment property as, you know, an asset class, but what is it doing to encourage or incentivise that capital to move elsewhere in the economy?
3: That's Associate Professor in Economics, Dr. Leonora Rees from the Queensland University of Technology, ending that report from Angus Randall. Overseas now, in the United Kingdom, Prime Minister Keir Starmer is staring down a revolt as dozens of his government MPs call for his resignation. Pressure's been building on the Prime Minister after Labor's disastrous performance in last week's local elections. Calls for Keir Starmer to resign follow the controversial appointment of Peter Mandelson as ambassador to the United States in 2024. Mandelson was later sacked over links to the convicted sex offender Jeffrey Epstein. For more, I spoke with Dr. Emily Foley, who's a postdoctoral research fellow at Flinders University. Dr. Emily Foley, will Keir Starmer see out the week as Prime Minister?
4: Look, I think potentially yes, the week. There's been a rule change in the last few years where now in order to trigger a leadership change, there needs to be about 20% of MPs need to have declared their lack of support or lack of confidence in the leader. So at the moment, I think, so there needs to be 81. We're sitting at about 72. Definitely he will see out the process. So that there's two parts to this. There's the process being triggered where there's a loss of confidence in the leadership of Keir Starmer, and then whether he will see out the time for an election to be held. So he could stay on for until something like September, for example.
3: I've just had a look at the UK newspaper headlines today. They're a brutal bunch, but one of them says, "Dear PM, by order of the traitors, you have been murdered. You will be removed from number 10. It seems like there's a trend against his staying in the residence.
4: I think it's only a matter of time, but potentially we might not see something until, say, next week or the end of the week. I also saw a politician who said that his speech to try and kind of resurrect himself was a reset of a reset of a reset of a reset. Like, you know, there's a big loss of confidence there.
3: Yeah, I wanted to ask you about that. Keir Starmer has given what was labelled as a last chance speech to save his leadership. What did he say, and was it enough?
4: Well, I think overwhelmingly the consensus is that it wasn't enough. I think it was sort of more of the same. There was an acceptance that more needed to be done, but there wasn't really a clear direction or idea on how to get there. MPs such as Catherine West, for example, an Australian Labor MP in the UK, sort of all acknowledged that it was more of the same, that we needed to, or the Labor Party needed to tackle reform head on, that there are challenges ahead, but they didn't seem to be armed with a range of new ideas in order to do that.
3: The local elections were held across the UK at the weekend. They were pretty disastrous for the Labor Party. Were those elections seen as an opinion poll of the Prime Minister?
4: Oh, I think pretty overwhelmingly they were. It's the worst set of local election results for the Labor Party in over 100 years. The Labor Party lost 1,500 council seats across the country. They've lost more than 60% of their own councillors. Like, it's pretty disastrous. Reform won at least a third of those seats, but you're seeing a sort of squeezing happening where there's a loss of confidence in Starmer's leadership from more central sort of

0: urban areas and some of that support going to the Greens, while in some of Labor's heartlands, such as the Midlands, the north of England, a lot of increasing support for reform. And I think overwhelmingly the consensus is that that scene is a bit of an indictment on Starmer's leadership and his approach to government in the last couple of years.
1: And that party, Reform UK, is of course Nigel Farage's. Why is he riding so high?
0: Well, I mean, we're seeing this occur in a number of countries, like we saw in the Farage by-election on the weekend with One Nation. There's just this real disillusionment with the major parties. There's been, I think, a feeling that living standards are not increasing and that the Labour Party, in particular in the UK, what they presented at the election was change. They ran on a change manifesto, that's what it was called, and yet the sort of outcomes have been very incremental at best, not very bold or visionary reforms to improve the living standards of people in the UK. And that base, that Labour heartland working class base, has become increasingly isolated. And Nigel Farage had stepped in at this time in which he presented an anti sort of politics. I'm not the major parties. We're here to support you. This sort of far right populism that really spoke to the electorate. And it was incredibly successful over the weekend.
1: Emily Foley, thanks very much for joining PM.
0: Thanks very much.
1: The Tasmanian government is embarking on another restructure of its housing and homelessness services, scrapping independent housing body Homes Tasmania after just 3.5 years. A review last year found the organisation was, quote, hamstrung by poor decision-making. Josh Duggan reports.
2: Felicity Hurst has been on Tasmania's social housing waitlist for 3.5 years. As long as the authority overseeing it has existed.
3: It kind of gets to you mentally because you don't know what's going to happen the next day or the day after.
2: In the meantime, she's living with her mum and dad in Woodbridge, south of Hobart.
3: As much as I love my parents, I would like my own space, and they also need their own space.
2: The 29-year-old has a complex heart condition and needs a heart transplant. She can't work, so private rentals are unaffordable, according to her mum, Leanne.
4: And she's scared that she's going to die before she gets a home, which is quite possible.
2: The Tasmanian government recently announced plans to axe its state housing authority, Homes Tasmania, just 3.5 years after it was created amid a worsening housing crisis. A review last year found the organisation was hamstrung by poor decision-making. The restructure follows a second report into the authority's effectiveness by consulting firm KPMG, which the Tasmanian government is refusing to make public. Just a few years ago, the Tasmanian government was describing its new housing model as an agile replacement for an antiquated system.
5: In the Australian context, it's a pretty unusual model.
2: Peter Phibbs is an Emeritus Professor of Urban Planning and Housing with the University of Sydney.
5: Usually social housing agencies are completely embedded in government. I think it was a bit of a bold experiment on Tasmania's behalf, but clearly they think it hasn't worked.
2: He believes Homes Tasmania was underfunded and over-governed.
5: If you were the CEO of an organisation like that, you've got a board that's probably trying to tell you to do one thing and perhaps the minister's trying to tell you something different. And I think that was probably a frustration for the CEO in that role.
2: Since 2022, Tasmania's public housing waitlist has blown out by 20% and priority applicants wait an average of 20 months for somewhere to live. Homes Tasmania has also copped criticism for counting vacant land and crisis accommodation in its statistics as delivered homes.
5: Tasmania, to their credit, their complete credit, had an aspiration to build a lot of new social housing dwellings. The target was 1,000 a year for 10 years. That was on a per capita basis, way more ambitious than almost any other state in Australia. Unfortunately, they didn't really have the funds to provide enough financial support for that aspiration.
6: It is a fairly short run to give it a chance to try and, you know, establish itself as an agency.
2: Michael Fotheringham is the Managing Director of the Australian Housing and Urban Research Institute.
6: And increasingly, I think the role that Homes Tasmania was taking was shifting from being a public housing provider to being a government developer. And they're actually quite different roles with different requirements and different regulations applying to them. So I think it was worth trying. I'm not sure that it probably had enough time to develop properly.
2: Tasmania's Housing Minister Kerry Vincent concedes the authority didn't live up to expectations.
7: Look, it's fair to say that Homes Tasmania model probably didn't deliver what we expected it to.
2: Responsibility for housing delivery and social housing will now be given to a new government department called Building Tasmania. It will also take carriage of the state's entire infrastructure program.
1: Josh Duggan and Alexandra Humphreys with that report. A highly skilled Australian Army soldier has died during a parachute training exercise on the New South Wales south coast. The Defence Department says Warrant Officer Lachlan Muddle from the Special Air Service Regiment was killed after colliding mid-air with another soldier. It's the second parachute-related death in the Defence Force in the past 2 years, prompting concerns over the ADF's safety protocols. Kathleen O'Connor has more.
8: In low light conditions, two senior specially trained soldiers jumped from a plane using night vision goggles during a routine military training exercise they were instructing. Both successfully opened their parachutes but collided mid-air at the Jervis Bay Airfield. Australian Army Special Operations Commander Major General Garth Gould says one of them died.
9: He was operationally experienced. He was a highly qualified Special Forces sniper and military freefall parachutist. Both paratroopers collided several hundred feet above the ground whilst they were manoeuvring towards the drop zone. After the collision, both soldiers fell from height. One soldier, a sergeant from the Australian Defence Force Parachute School, survived the fall with minor injuries. The second soldier, Warrant Officer Lachlan Muddle, received fatal injuries.
8: The exercise was part of a 6-week block of advanced military freefall training. Major General Garth Gould says the team were about 4 weeks into the course.
9: Both paratroopers were highly skilled. Between the two of them, they had several thousand jumps to their credit. In a

0: Warrant Officer Lachlan Muddle was 50 years old. He joined the Army in 1994 and served the majority of his time in Special Operations Command in the Special Air Service Regiment. It's the second ADF parachute-related death in the past 2 years. In March 2024, Lance Corporal Jack Fitzgibbon, the son of former Labor Defence Minister Joel Fitzgibbon, died after being injured while training at Sydney's Richmond RAAF base. Parachute training resumed 2 months later. The latest incident has prompted questions about the course's safety. Australian Army Special Operations Commander Major General Garth Gould again.
1: We've implemented an independent safety board in that intervening time. That board has reported to the Chief of Army on a number of occasions already. I am very confident in the safety system as a whole around our parachuting.
0: Emeritus Professor Julie Steele from the University of Wollongong was tasked to investigate a number of injuries at the Australian Defence Force Parachuting School back in 2004.
2: Most of the injuries aren't fatal, aren't catastrophic. These guys are getting out of the air as quickly as possible. These are military. This is not recreational. So they're trying to learn to get out of the air as quickly as possible, often carrying, you know, combat gear, but they want to do this as safely as possible. So this is where they learn the parachute landing fall technique.
0: Ms. Steele says she can't comment on current safety protocols because it's been years since she worked with the Australian Defence Force. However, when she first started her research, they were incredibly conscious of the risks.
2: They spend a lot of time with protocols on, you know, how they load the parachute. They spend a lot of time with the actual training protocol. People don't realise that this is very different from recreational freefall parachuting. This is where they are. If you are thinking about a military personnel, they can't float through the air and they have to get down very quickly. And often they're dropped fairly close to the ground. So there isn't the time to often change the things that are happening.
3: Emeritus Professor Julie Steele, Kathleen O'Connor reporting. Thanks for joining me for PM. I'm Rachel Mealy. The podcast of the full PM program is available on ABC Listen. We'll be back at the same time tomorrow. Good night.

0: Adam Storey with ABC News. The Finance Minister, Katie Gallagher, says significant tax reform in tonight's federal budget will result in a better deal for younger Australians. Government forecasts estimate negative gearing and capital gains tax reforms would help 75,000 people buy their first home over the coming 4 years. The full details of the reforms will be announced by Treasurer Jim Chalmers tonight, but Senator Gallagher says they're aimed at making negative gearing less attractive.
1: What we're trying to do here is ensure that younger generations are able to buy their own home. And we know that that's been harder and harder year on year. And the decisions we're taking really aren't about pitting one group against another.
0: Anti-gambling advocates have slammed the federal government for handing down its long-awaited response to a parliamentary inquiry into gambling harm on Budget Day. The official government response outlines a package of gambling reforms announced by the Prime Minister last month, but ignores a key recommendation for a national online gambling regulator. Tim Costello from the Alliance for Gambling Reform says both the timing and the contents are disappointing.
2: It was the number one recommendation because we have the greatest gambling losses per capita in the world, by far the greatest gambling harm in the world, and that's because we don't have a national regulator.
0: Northern Territory Senator Jacinta Napenjimpa-Price has delivered a stirring speech about the passing of her niece, 5-year-old Kumanjai Little Baby. Senator Napenjimpa-Price delivered the speech as part of a condolence motion in the Senate for the girl who was allegedly abducted and murdered in Alice Springs last month. In her speech, Senator Napenjimpa-Price said, Australia needs to properly confront some of the realities in the town camps and communities of the Northern Territory.
3: We need stronger accountability across organisations responsible for town camps and service delivery. We need child protection systems that prioritise safety above ideology, and we need leadership prepared to speak honestly about these realities. Most of all, we need courage.
0: The federal government has awarded Western Australian traditional owners more than $150 million in compensation after Andrew Forrest's mining company dug up hundreds of millions of tonnes of ore from their lands without permission. Jake Sturmer reports it's the biggest

0: native title compensation payout ever awarded in Australia.
1: The mines on the lands of the Yindjibarndi people in the Pilbara have generated an estimated $80 billion in revenue for Fortescue since production started in 2013. Justice Stephen Burley has ordered $150 million be paid to the Yindjibarndi Nara Aboriginal Corporation for cultural loss and $100,000 for economic loss. The corporation was seeking $1.8 billion in compensation and says the court's decision will be reviewed. In a statement, Fortescue says it accepts the Yindjibarndi people are entitled to compensation.
0: UK Prime Minister Keir Starmer is holding what's being seen as a make-or-break cabinet meeting as his future in the job hangs in the balance. The BBC's Henry Zefferman has more.
2: Almost 9,000 schools and universities.
3: Top of the agenda for the weekly cabinet meeting this morning is the government's response to the situation in the Middle East. But the issue occupying ministers' minds this morning is the situation in 10 Downing Street. In interviews over the morning, a downbeat Darren Jones, the chief secretary to the Prime Minister, has failed to rule out Sir Keir resigning, although he pointed to the Prime Minister having said that he would not walk away. The Home Secretary, Shabana Mahmood, has privately urged the Prime Minister to set out a timetable for his resignation.
0: Back home, and an education software company that fell victim to a global cyber attack says it struck an agreement with the hackers over stolen data. Lottie Tyford reports.
2: Almost 9,000 schools and universities worldwide which use the teaching software Canvas were targeted in last week's hack, which saw student ID numbers, email addresses and messages stolen. Queensland state schools were among those affected by the breach. In an update posted online, Canvas parent company Instructure says it successfully negotiated with cyber criminal group Shiny Hunters for the data to be returned and destroyed by the group. The company has apologised to those affected and urged schools and universities not to try and contact the hackers themselves.
0: Ukrainian President Volodymyr Zelensky says Russia has launched more than 200 drones at targets in Ukraine following the end of a three-day ceasefire. He says Moscow made the decision not to extend the truce. The Russian military says it has shot down 27 Ukrainian drones. Even before the ceasefire expired, the two countries had traded accusations of attacks on civilians that violated the ceasefire. Scattered showers along the coast and on the eastern ranges tomorrow. They'll be more frequent along the north coast. Isolated showers in the far northwestern corner. It'll be dry and mostly sunny elsewhere. A cloudy day in Sydney with high chance of showers tomorrow, a top of 23. Showers on Thursday, 22. A shower or two Friday and 22. ABC News.
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6: Hope you're having a wonderful evening. Great to be with you this evening here on 702 ABC Sydney, 666 ABC Canberra, and listening online as well. A few changes to your evening's listening tonight. We'll take you live to the federal budget at 7:30 p.m. and then I'll be back at 9 p.m. with more evening's fun. So a bit of a budget sandwich for you tonight. Evening's budget and back to evening's. And between 7 and 7:30, it's a money-themed mini quiz tonight.
7: Well, I need dollar, that's what I need.
6: That's right. In the mini quiz tonight, all of the questions will be based around money, currency, banking, things like that. And when you call and play the quiz, inspired by the idea of all of those journalists, economists and special interest groups in the annual budget lockup today, you can just imagine, can't you, with them getting closer to when the Treasurer speaks, they're probably all ready, they're all prepared and they're trying to pass the time now until he commences his speech and they can finally press go on their analysis. So with that in mind, what's the ultimate way to pass the time? We're going to try a radio first during the mini quiz tonight. We're going to attempt rock, paper, scissors over the radio. It's either going to be the most entertaining thing you've ever heard or a monumental mess. It won't be something in between, so I hope you'll be with us after seven to play the money mini quiz and maybe have a crack at rock, paper, scissors with me on the radio. I'll explain how we're going to try that after seven. And before seven, you'll hear from a couple of groups who are hoping to get a look in tonight's budget. Food Bank Australia's Kylie Tink will be along in around 10 minutes time, and you'll hear from the CEO of Children and Young People with Disability Australia. Let's have a look at the roads.
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6: Bronwyn Martin joins us from the Transport Management Centre. Hi, Bronwyn.
7: Hello, Emma. There is some heavy westbound traffic on the M5 from Milperra through to Hammondville. So just be prepared for delays through there. At Warunga, there's been a car crash on the Pacific Highway at Redleaf Avenue. It's in the middle of the intersection. There are some emergency services and traffic crews there. So just take care if you're travelling through that area. At Granville, one northbound lane of Woodville Road is closed on the approach to the M4. There is a broken down truck in the left lane along with one of our traffic crews. And at Lakemba, traffic conditions back to normal along Canterbury Road after the fatal multi-vehicle crash near Leg Street earlier today. All the lanes open through there again. To the public transport, a couple of Blue Mountains Lines trains running around 10 minutes late. Apart from that, no other major disruptions to let you know about at the moment, but you can also find the latest using a transport app or transportnsw.info. And for the traffic information, head to livetraffic.com.
6: Thanks so much, Bronwyn. In Sydney, it's currently 18 degrees and it's partly cloudy. Tomorrow, minimum of 16, top of 22. Cloudy with very high chance of showers tomorrow in Sydney. In Canberra, it's currently 13 degrees and cloudy. Tomorrow, minimum of 7, top of 18. A cloudy day with a medium chance of showers.
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6: The federal budget will be handed down tonight, and for families raising children with disability, the stakes couldn't be higher. Joining us now is Skye Kokoski-Moore. She's CEO of Children and Young People with Disability Australia. Thanks so much for being here, Skye.
8: Thanks for having me, Emma.
6: Tonight's federal budget is being handed down, in about an hour from now, and there's been a lot of talk about reining in NDIS costs in the upcoming budget. Are you concerned that this conversation has come at the expense of children who need support?
8: Yeah. In a budget that's being touted as fair and one that's going to uplift young Australians, so far we only know about cuts to the NDIS. So this is going to look like fewer children and young people with disability being eligible for the NDIS and lower budgets for social and community participation for those who are on the scheme. We're worried that children and young people with disability are being seen as the low-hanging fruit when it comes to finding budget savings. And instead, the government really needs to prioritise reducing expenditure through stamping out things like fraud in the scheme and determining how existing programs that support inclusion and accessibility can deliver better outcomes.
6: A lot has already been announced ahead of the budget in this space. One of the proposed methods of reining in the NDIS costs has been the Thriving Kids program. Can you explain the Thriving Kids program in simple terms to people who haven't heard of it?
8: Yeah, so in a nutshell, it's non-NDIS funded supports for children with developmental delay and autism with what's called low to moderate support needs, and those children need to be age 0 to 8. You don't need a diagnosis to get help that's funded through Thriving Kids, and that help could look like information hotlines for families, online information hubs or online training for families, peer support for parents, and allied health sessions for children who need more targeted support. It's supposed to start rolling out in October this year, with full rollout expected by the 1st of January 2028.
6: 20 minutes to 7 on 702 ABC Sydney and 666 ABC Canberra. And Skye Kokoski-Moore is with us. She's CEO of Children and Young People with Disability Australia. We're just having a chat ahead of the budget, which we handed down this evening. Just under an hour's time, actually, is when the Treasurer will begin his speech there. Beyond the NDIS itself, what do foundational supports actually look like on the ground for a family with a young child with disability?
8: That's a great question because we don't actually know the exact answer yet. From what we know, the government has said that foundational supports are supposed to help build the capacity of people with disability. That could be through some self-advocacy and greater awareness of their rights. Foundational supports could also provide opportunities for peer support between people with disability and connection. So Thriving Kids is essentially the start of foundational supports, but that's just for 0 to 8-year-olds. So it's not clear yet what is foundational to look like for people who are age 9 or over.
6: Your line's just going a little bit scratchy there, Skye, if you can get somewhere nearer. No, that's all right, nearer to a window or something like that. If there's one thing that, if you're thinking ahead to what's in the budget tonight, is there something that would be very concerning to you if it wasn't there?
8: Yeah. When I'm thinking about what's not there, we're really worried about

0: funding that's not there. So any kind of reduction in spending for programs that support all people with disability, whether that be for advocacy, funding in the education space, in the early childhood space, or the mental health space, any cuts to those programs will be quite devastating for children and young people with disability and their families.
1: And what about carers in this space? Obviously, young children with disabilities, some will require carers. Do you see a role there for carers and carer payments in the budget tonight?
0: Oh, absolutely. When SIDA made our pre-budget submission, one of our key asks was around needing to address cost of living issues. And this would be through things like increasing income support. So we would certainly welcome any recognition that the government can provide to the important role that carers play and the need to make sure that the income support that's available to them, particularly if they're not working, meets cost of living pressures.
1: And if you woke up tomorrow and the budget had delivered everything you'd hoped for, what would that look like to you?
0: Oh, what an amazing day that would be. From SIDA's perspective, we would love to see funding that's there to support all children and young people with disability, whether they're an NDIS participant or not. Inclusion through the form of funding government programs needs to be seen as essential and not something that's nice to have or that we do away with because times are tough. What we would really love to see is a budget that young people with disability see a positive future for themselves in because of what the government has chosen to invest in.
1: I know you're also very keen to see truly inclusive education. What does that look like as far as you're concerned?
0: Yeah. So when we talk about truly inclusive education, that means that any child or young person with disability is able to go to their mainstream community school and access the curriculum on the same basis as their peers. And so at the moment, we know that in Australia, there are different models of schooling. We have mainstream schooling. There's some models that are essentially integration, where you could have children with disability at a mainstream school, but they're separated from their non-disabled peers in classrooms or in specific classes. And then we have what's known as segregated settings. So those are schools only for students with disability. And quite often they're for students that have quite profound disability and communication related needs. We heard through the Disability Royal Commission that inclusive education is key. It delivers better outcomes for all students, not just students with disability, but that sadly, students with disability are more susceptible to abuse and discrimination and neglect when they do attend segregated education.
1: We're about to speak with Food Bank about food insecurity in Australia and food stress. I know families are doing it really tough and the cost of living squeeze is really acute at the moment. How's that landing for families raising a child with a disability at the moment?
0: Yeah, well, young people with disability are likely to have low personal and household incomes, with over two-thirds earning below average income levels. And that rises to 77% for those with severe or profound disability. We need to remember that the median personal income for a person with disability is just $575 a week, which is almost half of that of people without disability. On top of the low income that we know is experienced, families have already told us that rising fuel prices are choosing them to force between food, medication, and filling up the car. And they're also foregoing trips to see friends and relatives, which are really important safeguards against things like isolation, loneliness, and declining mental health. So when we're talking about the budget tonight and the changes that are coming up to the NDIS in particular, knowing that there's going to be cuts to social and community participation funding for NDIS participants will mean these sacrifices that families are already making in terms of choosing between being in the community or getting groceries or filling up the car or taking the medication, those sorts of sacrifices are only going to get worse.
1: Thanks so much for some time tonight, Skye. I really appreciate it.
0: Thanks for having me, Emma.
1: That's Skye Kokoski-Moore, CEO of Children and Young People with Disability Australia. We'll talk to Food Bank in just a moment, but let's have a quick look at the roads.
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1: At Granville, Woodville Road approaching the M4 motorway, a broken down truck there with one of four northbound lanes closed. That's the left turn lane affected there. And in Queanbeyan East, Yass Road at Aurora Avenue, a crash there involving two cars with southbound traffic affected. Let us know if we've missed anything. 0467 922 702.
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1: 13 minutes to 7 here, and after 7 we're going to have our pre-budget money mini quiz. So after the news, give us a call and we're going to have all the questions related to money, currency, banks, that kind of thing. And it'll be a speed quiz because at 7:30 we'll be taking you to the federal budget in Canberra with the Treasurer delivering his fifth budget. So the mini quiz after 7, and we're going to try something a little bit strange. We're going to try a little game of rock, paper, scissors on the radio. I'll explain how it's going to work. It's either going to be most entertaining or a big mess, but it'll be fun trying. So when you call and play the quiz, you can challenge me to a virtual game of rock, paper, scissors when you play tonight. But as the Treasurer, Jim Chalmers, prepares to deliver his budget tonight, cost of living, as we're speaking about there, it's front and centre. And regardless of whether or not there's much in tonight's budget for those doing it the toughest, many charity and community organisations are already working hard to make sure help is at hand for those who are struggling. One of those groups is Food Bank, and Kylie Tink is Food Bank Australia CEO. Thanks so much for being here, Kylie.
4: Hi, Emma. It's a pleasure.
1: When the Reserve Bank announced a third consecutive rate rise, I think it was around this time last week, what was the feeling at Food Bank?
4: Fairly dire, to be honest. I mean, we'd already seen a 6% increase in demand for services after the first rate rise. And talking to the team on the ground in South Australia just earlier today, they're actually now reporting a 20% increase in the number of people that are turning up at food hubs looking for help. So, you know, we've known for a really long time now, and we have spoken to the RBA about it. Every time there is a rate rise, we see a corresponding and almost immediate effect in terms of the number of people experiencing food insecurity. You know, and at the moment we live in a time of not only increasing interest rate rises, but, you know, the current fuel crisis and the knock-on effect that that's happening to the supply chain. And quite literally, we're gobsmacked by the sort of numbers that we're starting to see turn up at food bank services right around the country looking for help.
1: Can you sort of just define what we're talking about when you talk about food insecurity and food stress?
4: Yeah, and it's actually a really important conversation to have, Emma, because as Australians, we don't talk about it a lot. And the idea of food insecurity can sometimes be really tough to get your head around. But to qualify as being a home or a household who's experiencing food insecurity, you actually have to have changed the way that you consume food. So for all intents and purposes, I would probably argue that food insecurity kicks in when you start to worry. And, you know, there's not many people in the country at the moment that probably aren't worried about how they're going to continue to fill their pantry. But to qualify as a food insecure household, you actually need to have changed how you're engaging with food. So if you're moderately food insecure, what that means is you've probably stopped buying high quality protein, and you've stopped buying fresh fruit and produce, and you're really relying on low grade, cheap, probably carb intensive and sugar high produce to just get something into your house. If you're severely food insecure, you're actually going without. So you're either skipping meals, so you may only be eating two meals a day, or in the most extreme circumstances, you're actually going whole days without eating. And just reflecting on the conversation I just heard you finish about people living, you know, with special needs or a disability or an illness, our latest data actually tells us that 7 in 10 households who have somebody who's living with either a disability or an illness are food insecure. And really concerningly, 3/4 of those households are in the severe category. So that means 3/4 of the households that have somebody living with a disease or a disability are skipping meals and choosing to prioritise providing food to the most vulnerable people in their homes rather than having a fair distribution of food right through the household.
1: Food Bank likes to come in and help across all different food programs, those school breakfast clubs and other food charity organisations. You like to come in as a bit of an umbrella and help out where people are already doing great things in the community. And I know I was reading today that your motto really is that you're not going to turn anyone away. Some food charities, they can't help anybody. You're saying Food Bank won't do that. But what sort of pressure does that put on the bottom line?
4: Oh, a huge amount of pressure. And I guess, you know, the only way that we're really able to achieve that outcome at the moment is because of the relationships we have directly with growers and manufacturers in Australia and the retailers. Because the truth of the matter is the heavy lifting at the moment in Australia is being done by growers, manufacturers, retailers, corporate partners and average Australians who donate to support our work. You know, last year we were able to collect and shift over 51 million kilos of food around our country, which was about the equivalent of 92 million meals. Now, wow. That number is mind-blowing, but the sad reality is it barely touched the sites. You know, we know that there are significantly more Australians out there that need support than we're getting to at the moment. And we're just determined to not give up. You know, we're not prepared to give up on Australia as being a nation where fundamentally having access to healthy, nutritious food should be a human right. And that's what we're determined to try and achieve for our country.
1: Kylie Tink is here. She's Food Bank Australia's CEO. Kylie, I know you hail from Coonabarra Brand yourself and you were in federal politics before taking on this role at Food Bank. Your seat in North Sydney was abolished a couple of years ago when boundaries were redrawn. And I guess growing up in the country, living in the city and working in Canberra must have given you a bit of an insight into some of the challenges around food distribution and the barriers to affordable, healthy food. What are you seeing as the main challenges here?
4: Yeah, look, it's an incredible background to have, actually, and I am really grateful for it because I think the thing that sort of kept me awake at night when I first took this job is the reality is that we grow and produce enough food in this country to feed our entire population three times over. Yet, you know, data that we have says that one in two households in Australia at the moment are currently worried about putting food on the table, and in fact, one in three are technically food insecure. So that says it's absolutely a systems issue. And that's where we do need the federal government to step up and have some courage and make some bold steps in terms of how food security is guaranteed, not just at the biosecurity level, but actually right down to the household level in Australia. And, you know, we've been in ongoing conversations with the Australian federal government over the course of the last 6 months about a number of things they can do. Everything from incentivising, making it easier for farmers to actually give us their surplus stock off their farm, right through to incentivising local manufacturing to make sure that, again, local manufacturers are supported if they produce a product that they then pump into systems like us. But sadly, we've found those conversations have been stilted and have been slow to move. So, you know, it'll be interesting to see what is in the federal budget tonight.
1: Are you expecting anything in tonight's budget that might help you?
4: Look, I'm the eternal optimist, so I live in hope. But we're not expecting it and we're certainly not relying on it. You know, I think we do receive some federal funding at the moment through the Department of Social Services. We are fortunate to receive $1.4 million a year, and I'm certainly not going to disregard that or, you know, talk that down. But the truth of the matter is, you know, in an environment where you're trying to deliver 92 million meals, 1.4 barely touches the side of it. So I expect this is going to be a conversation that we're going to need to continue to have as a country, particularly in the next 12 months, because while I talked about the fact that, you know, our data in October told us that one in three households were experiencing food insecurity, we're really concerned that just in the space of the last month, we've seen a 9 percentage point increase in the number of households. So, you know, if we're prepared to accept that food insecurity is the canary in the coal mine, you know, the first thing people will give up when they're under true financial distress is the food they bring into their household. They will do everything they possibly can to keep a roof over their head, to keep their utilities connected, to ensure their children's educational needs are being met and their family's medicinal needs are being met. So the first thing to go is food. And I guess our message at the moment to the Australian federal government, to state governments, to anybody who is willing to listen, is that the canary is singing and more Australians are struggling.
1: I think people might be shocked to hear this. And you've also got the other problem of food waste, which is so strange, isn't it, that there are people throwing out perfectly good food that they haven't got around to eating in the week. It's quite different ends of the spectrum. So you're looking for a more coordinated national response. But on an individual level, what could someone listening right now do if they feel they are in a position to help?
4: Oh, look, absolutely connect with your food bank in your state. All of our food banks this year have actually launched their winter appeals early. So whether it's Food Bank in Victoria, Food Bank South Australia, Food Bank Queensland or Food Bank New South Wales, please, if you have the capacity or you make a decision tonight to go without your coffee tomorrow, please jump online and make that donation to one of our food banks. The incredible thing about what we do is that for every dollar that's donated, we're able to actually deliver two plates of food. So, you know, when I think about my coffee tomorrow morning, which would likely cost me $7 where I currently live, that's 14 plates of food. Mm. So, you know, it doesn't take much for those of us that can to make a massive difference in this space. And unfortunately, as I said before, it really is, you know, normal Australians and Australian businesses that we're having to rely on to help us face into this really significant challenge at the moment. The other thing is get involved with your local food bank. You know, if you run a business and you're interested in workplace giving, if you are working in the food manufacturing sector and you'd like to talk to us, if you're a grower, if you're a farmer, you know, please don't hesitate to reach out to us, because ultimately the wonderful thing about Food Bank is that we're an organisation that's been created by the people for the people, and our model is tailored to the communities within which we exist. And, you know, we have a no boundaries policy in terms of those who want to turn up and help us, we will work with. So please reach out and help us make sure no Australian goes hungry.
1: You're sad you're not there, you know, in budget lockup today, Kylie, you know, with your new hat on, Food Bank CEO rather than, you know, the member for North Sydney.
4: Oh, look, I'm really intrigued to see what the government shows us tonight, because I think having had the experience I've had, what I found fascinating, what I wish I could tell all Australians, is there are very few people involved in making the decisions that are running our country at the moment. You know, in the House of Reps, there's 150 MPs, and I sincerely hope that every single one of those 150 voices are being heard. I'm not sure they are. But at the end of the day, whatever we receive from the government tonight will send a very clear message to us as citizens in terms of what this government prioritises. And, you know, I think I've been really impressed by some of the conversations that have taken place leading up to this budget, to the amount of pressure that's been applied to the government to try and give it confidence to make reforms in the area of tax, to make reforms in the area of our, you know, primary resources, our fossil fuel industries. What I'm really interested to see is whether or not the government has heeded those conversations or taken courage from some of those conversations to actually say, yeah, we can reshape our economic model.
1: Well, the Treasurer will be speaking in around half an hour's time, so we'll all be tuned in. Thank you so much for joining us, Kylie. Really appreciate it.
4: Really, really grateful for the support. Thanks, Emma.
1: Mini quiz coming up straight after the news. It's the Mini Money Quiz.
5: Adam Storey with ABC News. Tax reform in tonight's federal budget is shaping up as the most consequential package in years. Here's political reporter Monty Beauville in Canberra.
6: The budget will include significant changes to negative gearing and capital gains tax. Treasurer Jim Chalmers will soon unveil the details of the reforms, but Finance Minister Katie Gallagher says government forecasts estimate the changes would help 75,000 people to buy their first home over the coming decade.
7: Essentially making negative gearing less attractive and making the arrangements that will be announced by the Treasurer tonight results in that outcome.
6: The government says the budget will also carefully manage the bottom line, with the Treasurer dubbing it the most responsible he's handed down.
5: The Australian Defence Force has paused all parachuting operations as investigations continue into a fatal army training exercise on the south coast. Emmy Groves reports.
8: Warrant Officer 2nd Class Lachlan Muddle, a Special Forces sniper, died after a mid-air collision during a low-light, high-altitude parachute descent at the Jervis Bay airfield yesterday. The other soldier received minor injuries. Australia's Special Operations Commander, Major General Garth Gould, said the experienced paratroopers were instructing an advanced military free-fall training training course. After jumping from an aircraft, both soldiers opened their parachutes and were manoeuvring to the drop zone when they collided. Major General Gould says quick initial investigations will determine when it's safe to resume training, while other lines of inquiry will take longer.
5: Good character references will no longer be able to be used in sentencing perpetrators of sexual offences after the government agreed to passing a scaled-back version of its reforms. Labor sought to abolish the use of such evidence in sentencing for all crimes, but in the upper house, the Greens and Coalition would only support doing so for sexual offences. The government says while the amendments gutted the bill, they wouldn't stand in the way of change for sexual assault survivors. It says it's determined to extend the reform to all other offences and will introduce a separate bill tomorrow. Israel has passed a new law to impose the death penalty and conduct public trials for those involved in the Hamas-led attacks and mass hostage-taking in Israel in October 2023. They will be tried before a special military court in Jerusalem with different rules from regular criminal trials. The legislation was passed by 93 votes to zero in Israel's parliament. Israeli opposition politician Shelley Talmeron says the legislation will bring justice.
9: Of course, we are hoping that it will create deterrence, but more than that, it's going to bring justice to the families of all the victims of October 7th and captivity, of course. And I think the people of Israel are in complete agreement that this is what should happen.
5: The head of a peak Jewish organisation in Australia has told the Royal Commission on Anti-Semitism and Social Cohesion some long-standing relationships between Jewish and Muslim leaders have gone cold over the last 2 years. The inquiry has heard evidence from the New South Wales Jewish Board of Deputies CEO Michelle Goldman. Asked by Commissioner Virginia Bell whether there has been a chill in relations with Muslim organisations since October 2023, Ms Goldman said some of her counterparts have still embraced opportunities to come together.
10: But there were other members who went silent and for which there was no response. And I understand from past employees that relationships that had existed for many, many years went cold.
5: An investigation is underway into what caused a horror 10-car pile-up in Sydney southwest. Police say a sedan hit an SUV and then a ute on Canterbury Road at Lakemba this morning. The driver of the sedan, a man believed to be in his 80s, died at the scene. His 78-year-old female passenger was taken to hospital in a critical condition. Seven other vehicles on the road also crashed as a result, with the drivers and passengers assessed for minor injuries. To sport, and outgoing Carlton coach Michael Voss says he's at peace with his decision to step away from leading the AFL club. He departs the Blues after nearly five seasons at the helm, which led the team to consecutive finals appearances in 2023 and 2024. To the weather forecast now for the state tomorrow. Scattered showers along the coast and on the ranges. They'll be more frequent about the north coast and adjacent coastal ranges with local moderate to heavy falls. Isolated showers in the far west and dry and partly cloudy elsewhere. For Sydney, an overnight low of 16. That'll be followed by a cloudy day with a high chance of showers, a top of 22. Partly cloudy with a high chance of showers Thursday, 22. Partly cloudy with showers Friday in 22. That's the latest ABC News at 7:05.

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2: How are you this evening? 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A few changes to your evenings listening tonight. We'll take you live to the Treasurer's budget speech at 7:30pm. 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And I'll be back at 9pm with some more evenings fun, including the wonderful Bernard Zool with a look at music made by AI. So between now and 7:30, it's a money-themed mini quiz tonight.

That's right, a money-themed mini quiz. All the questions in the mini quiz will be around the concepts around money, currency, banking, that sort of thing. And the first person to play the mini quiz wins a book this evening. And when you call to play the quiz, because we're in a bit of a speed quiz tonight, rather than having a chit-chat, we normally have a little talk-back topic and, you know, a little icebreaker chat. Instead of that tonight, you know, in the interest of speed, I'm hoping it'll work this way. And inspired by the idea of all the journalists, the economists and the special interest groups in the annual budget lockup in Canberra today, you can just imagine them trying to pass the time, can't you, until the Treasurer starts speaking and they can finally press go on their analysis. So with that in mind, the ultimate way to pass the time, let's see if we can play rock, paper, scissors on the radio. We're trying for a radio first tonight. We're going to attempt rock, paper, scissors over the radio. So when you call and play the quiz, we'll have a quick game of rock, paper, scissors, and then we'll move on with our money questions. We'll need to work on trust here, okay? I'll be trusting you to tell me honestly whether you've got scissors, paper or rock, and I'll promise to do the same. Reminding you of the rules, rock beats scissors beats paper, and paper beats rock.

0: And look, when my kidults play this at home, they say scissor, paper, rock. And then on rock, their hand is displaying either rock, paper or scissors. I don't know if that's going to work so well on the radio. So how about we do it like this? I'll say 3, 2, 1. And then on the next beat, we'll both say what we've got. So it'll go 3, 2, 1, scissors, or 3, 2, 1, rock. We'll speak hopefully in unison, so we'll be able to tell who's holding what, and we'll see whether it works. A radio first this evening. Are you game to try? 1-300-222-702. Have a crack at the mini money quiz and play a round of rock, paper, scissors with me virtually here on the radio. 1-300-222-702. Looking at the top temps tomorrow in Sydney, a top of 22, cloudy with a very high chance of showers. In Canberra tomorrow, a top of 18, cloudy, medium chance of showers for you. In Newcastle, a top of 21, cloudy with a very high chance of showers. Wollongong, top of 20, cloudy and very high chance of showers for you as well. Wee Waa, top of 25 tomorrow, partly cloudy with a slight chance of a shower. In Eden, 19, cloudy, a very high chance of showers. 21 in Nimbin tomorrow, cloudy with a very high chance of showers. And in Broken Hill tomorrow, 22 maximum, partly cloudy with a medium chance of showers. Shall we jump into the mini quiz?
1: To play the quiz, call now. 1-300-222-702.
0: Sam is first up to play this evening. Hi there, Sam.
2: How you doing?
0: I'm good.

0: the inaugural trophy is like a trip before to Bali or something, isn't
1: yeah,
0: it?
1: Yeah,
0: right?
1: Yeah, fingers crossed, no. ABC budget, I don't think so. But the way we're going to play this is I will count backwards. I'll say 3, 2, 1, and then we'll both say what we're holding after that. Okay, should we try it?
0: Let's do it.
1: Okay, 3, 2, 1, scissors.
0: Rock.
1: I think you just beat me. Well done. It's
0: yes,
1: simple as that. You're the very first.
0: 100%.
1: I think it works. I think it works. You get the little win anyway. And let's see how you can go with the quiz tonight. So in Australian money slang, what is a pineapple?
0: A 50.
1: Off to a flying start, Sam, in Lismore for the first time caller. Which bank looked after the school banking program in Australia up until 2022?
0: CBA with Dolomites.
1: Which bank? Had to dig up that little ad from the 80s. Pretty cute. Staying on the banks, what did the free piggy bank from St. George look like?
0: I think it was the St. George Dragon, wasn't it?
1: Yeah. It was a green plastic dragon, and I think they had red ones as well. I think there were red ones and green ones that you could get. Now, the next song is a sound clue. It's a hit from 1976, and I need you to tell me who sang it. Here we go.
2: Money, money, money, must be funny in the rich man's world. Money, money, money.
1: Who's that?
0: I'm guessing that's ABBA.
1: It is ABBA. Moving at a pace this evening is Sam in Lismore, doing very well. What does GST stand for?
0: Goods and Services Tax.
1: Yes, that's right, Goods and Services Tax. Which British royal holds the record for appearing on the most currencies around the world?
0: Oh, I'd have to guess Queen Elizabeth II.
1: Queen Elizabeth II is correct. Wow, we're chewing through our money questions. We thought being a mini quiz we wouldn't need too many questions tonight. You're blitzing it, Sam. Doing very well.
0: How many more to go?
1: Well, let's see. Here we go.

0: it's going to be one of the Asian countries. I'm going to be guessing it's going to be, is it Chinese, China? I know it's not the yen, so it must be, yeah, must be Chinese one.
1: No. It's not. Thanks for playing, Sam. You did very well. And thanks for getting me off to the scissor, paper, rock start. It works.
0: My
1: thanks.
0: Pleasure.
1: See you later. Bye-bye. 1-300-222-702. Didn't he do well? Brilliant. Sarah is here in Roselle this evening. Hi, Sarah.
2: Sarah. Hi.
1: Emma Crowe with you, filling in for Renee Krosh this evening. We're doing a little mini money quiz, and we're kicking it off with a bit of rock, paper, scissors. Did you hear how it went there with Sam?
2: I did,
1: okay,
2: yes.
1: You ready to play me? I'm going to count down 3, 2, 1, and then after that we both say what we've got. Okay, ready? 3, 2, 1, paper.
2: Paper.
1: Had to go again. Okay. 3, 2, 1, paper.
2: Paper.
1: 3, 2, 1, rock. I think I just beat you. I think I just
2: you
1: got
2: did.
1: You with the rock. That's funny. Oh, my gosh. I didn't realise. I forgot we could tie. That could be very interesting radio if we just kept saying paper for the next 10 minutes. That's the risk. We're on to the quiz now. The next question is, oh, we're still on this question. The one is the official currency of which country?
2: Oh, I'm just going to have a guess because I don't know. Is it Korea?
1: There's two countries in Korea.
3: Hmm?
2: Two countries in Korea. I'll pick... North Korea then?
1: No. Sorry about that. Thanks for playing with me, Sarah.
2: Thank you.
1: See you later.
2: Thanks. Bye.
1: What about you? Do you want to give me a ring, play scissor, paper, rock, and, you know, have a crack at this one? I think we've just given you the answer, actually. Al is here in Croydon in Sydney. Hi, Al.
4: Hello.
1: Now, we've just given you the answer to this. The one is the official currency of which country?
4: South Korea.
1: South Korea. Yes, that's correct. Now, do you want to play rock, paper, scissors with me?
4: Sure.
1: Okay, I'm going to count down 3, 2, 1, then we'll say what we've got. Ready? 3.
4: All right.
1: 2, 1, scissors.
4: Rock.
1: I guess you just beat me. This is the risk when there's a slight delay. You just took me, but I'm just trusting that that's where you were going, right?
4: Yeah.
1: Nice one, Al. Nice one. Now, the next question is... Satoshi Nakamoto is the assumed alias of the anonymous person who created which cryptocurrency?
4: Oh, Bitcoin?
1: Bitcoin is right. The next one is a sound clue. I'm going to play a little clip and I need you to tell me who is speaking. Okay, here we go.
5: A curry for the country. Hey, I'm going to tell the Prime Minister that one. A curry for the country. I love it. I love Indian food. It's my favourite food. I promise you I will do that.
1: Who's that?
4: Oh, it's very Kimmy. I think it must be, is it, but it's not. Is it,
1: Do you want me to play it again? I'll play it again.
4: Yes,
5: a curry for the country. Hey, I'm going to tell the Prime Minister that one. A curry for the country. I love it. I love Indian food. It's my favourite food. I promise you I will do that.
1: Who's that?
4: Is that Jackie Lambie?
1: No, not Jackie Lambie. Good guess, though. Thanks so much, Al. See you
4: Thank
1: later.
4: You.
1: Have a good night. Give us a ring. Challenge me to a scissor, paper, rock, and tell me if you know who that voice is. Brad is here in Petersham this evening. Hi there, Brad. Oh, Brad's not. Oh, here we go. Got you. Hi, Brad.
6: There you go. Can you hear me?
1: Yeah, I can hear you. My little sticky fingers were just not quite picking you up there. Got you now. Are you ready for a game of rock, paper, scissors? Let's do it. Okay.
6: Let's do it.
1: All right. Now, I want you to do it right on the beat. Now, that last one, he just waited till I spoke and then he had the rock. You know, I'm giving him the benefit of the doubt, but we want to be in unison, okay? Ready?
6: Okay.
1: Ready? 3, 2, 1, paper.
6: Scissors.
1: You just beat me. Well done.
6: Sure did.
1: I was looking at this up today and apparently there's online programs where they can guess which way you're going to go based on the pattern of what you've done previously.
6: Yeah.
1: So they can actually, you know, probably someone was studying what I'm up to, they'd probably guess where I'm going to go next. So I think everybody listening has the advantage because you're hearing what I'm doing, so you can sort of have a guess, you know.
6: Fair enough.
1: Now, we need to know who that was. Do you know who it was?
6: I didn't hear the question.
1: Yeah, so I'm playing a little audio, and the question is, who is this?
5: A curry for the country. Hey, I'm going to tell the Prime Minister that one. A curry for the country. I love it. I love Indian food. It's my favourite food. I promise you I will do that.

0: It's...
1: I can give a clue. They're the current leader of the opposition in the Senate.
0: The current leader of the opposition in the Senate. Even that doesn't give me a clue. That's probably your worst clue, but not knowing.
1: I guess
0: look,
1: the other
0: I don't
1: clue
0: know.
1: is, the other clue is we are playing the mini money quiz tonight. That's
0: Yeah,
1: the other clue.
0: yeah.
1: So what, you know, that might give you a space to start thinking as well. No?
0: No, I just can't think of
1: no.
0: that person with that voice in Parliament.
1: Thanks
0: anyway,
1: for thanks
0: that's
1: for
0: all right.
1: thanks
0: No
1: for
0: worries.
1: beating me in this
0: No
1: is a
0: worries.
1: rock challenge. Thanks, Brad.
0: <Well enough.
1: Bye-bye.
0: laughs>
1: How about you? Do you know who that is? It's stumping a few people today. Jim is here in Toby. Toby, hello, Jim.
2: Hello, how are you?
1: Good, thanks. Do you know who that is, who I've been playing there?
2: Nah, no,
1: no
2: idea.
1: Okay, I'll play it one more time.
3: A curry for the country. Hey, I'm going to tell the Prime Minister that one. A curry for the country, I love it. I love Indian food. It's my favourite food. I promise you I will do that.
1: Nah.
2: No idea.
1: Stuck on that one. Do you want to play me in rock, paper, scissors?
2: Let's go.
1: Okay.
2: Hey, what?
1: Three, two, one.
2: Scissors.
1: Oh, I beat you. I said rock.
0: Well done.
1: No luck tonight, Jim,
2: lost,
1: on both
2: runs.
1: No worries. Loss. Thanks for playing, though. See ya.
2: Yeah.
1: Bye-bye. Vincent is here in your Yarramundi. Hello there, Vincent.
4: How are you going?
1: Good, thank you. Do I need to play it again, or do you know who that little that audio was, who I'm playing there?
4: It's Michaela Cash.
1: Michaela Cash. Well done, Vincent. That's right, Michaela Cash, because it's a money quiz. So I had to have a bit of a money, you know, nod to money in there. Did you just know her voice, though, anyway?
4: Yeah, I did know her voice. She's very bogan.
1: I don't know. I don't think she's bogan. I don't reckon it's bogan. I reckon it's from where she's from, which state she's from. Is she a South Australian? It's got a certain twang to it.
4: She's Western Australian.
1: Oh, okay. Yeah. I reckon we just speak differently in different parts of Australia. Do you want to play me in Scissor Paper Rock?
4: I do.
1: Okay. Ready? I'm going to count down 3, 2, 1, and then after that we both say what we've got. 3, 2, 1, paper.
4: Scissors.
1: All right. I'll trust that you had the scissors ready there and that you didn't just wait till I said paper.
4: I did.
1: Good job. Good job, Vincent. Next question is, in colonial New South Wales, the Holy Dollar was created to solve a shortage of British coins. What country did those original coins come from?
4: Can you say that again?
1: Yeah, in colonial New South Wales, the Holy Dollar was created to solve a shortage of British coins. What country did those coins come from?
4: Good God. I'm going to say England.
1: Not England, no. Thanks for playing, Vincent. See you later.
4: That's all right.
1: Thank
4: See ya.
1: You. Well, 1-300-222-702. Give us a call and play the quiz. Oh! And the gong has also just gone off. No pressure. We've had the gong go off as well. 1-300-222-702. Richard's here in Wollongong. Hello, Richard.
5: Hi, how are you going?
1: Good, good. Do you want to play me in Paper, Scissors, Rock first before we have a crack at taking out the whole quiz?
5: Yeah.
1: Okay.
5: Yeah, good to go.
1: 3, 2, 1.
5: Rock.
1: Scissors.
5: Rock.
1: You got me. You even said rock first and I still said scissors. It just goes to show you can't really change your mind once you're about to say it. Well done. Now, how about this question we're on? Because the gong's just gone off. You've come in like a Bradbury right at the end and the gong's just gone off. If you can answer this question, you win the whole quiz. You win the fridge magnet. You get to choose a song. You ready?
5: Yeah, you're building it up. So but I don't know the answers. I'm just going to have a guess. I've got to say the USA.
1: It's not the USA. Thanks for playing. See you later. Oh, we're stuck on this one. I wonder if you can help us. Joe's here in Mayfield. Hi there, Joe.
6: Hey, how you going?
1: Good, thanks. Play me in a quick game of rock, paper, scissors. Ready? 3, 2, 1, paper.
6: Paper.
1: Okay, Ooh. Let's go again. 3, 2, 1, scissors.
6: Rock.
1: Ah, you got me. You got me.
6: Hey.
1: Nicely done. You've come in after the gong, no pressure, but if you can answer this question, you win the money mini quiz. In colonial New South Wales, the Holy Dollar was created to solve a shortage of British coins. What country did those original coins come from?
6: I'm going to have to say the Vatican.
1: No, not the Vatican. Thanks so much for giving us a call, though. See you, Joe.
6: Thanks, mate.
1: See you later. Oh, it's got a few people flummoxed, this one. I wonder whether you can help us. Bernadette is here in Canberra this evening. Hi, Bernadette.
7: Oh, hi, how you going?
1: Good, good. Do you want to play me in scissor, paper, rock first?
7: Here we go. Yeah, yeah.
1: All right, 3, 2, 1.
7: Rock. Oh, hey, got in too early.
1: Let's go again, let's go again.
7: Three, two, one.
1: Scissors. Rock. I got you. Well done. Now you come in. You can take the whole quiz out if you can answer this question. The question is, in colonial New South Wales, the holy dollar was created to solve a shortage of British coins. What country did those original coins come from?
7: Oh, dear lordy. India? No idea.
1: No, not India.
7: Okay.
1: Thanks, Bernadette.
7: Yeah, bye.
1: Good
7: bye.
1: Night. Oh, I wonder whether anyone's got this. 1-300-222-702. David's in Sydney. Hi, David.
8: Oh, hello.
1: Hi, how you going?
8: I'm good.
1: All right, let's play paper, rock, scissors. Ready? 3, 2, 1, scissors.
8: Scissors.
1: 3, 2, 1, paper.
8: Scissors.
1: You got me. Well done. I think I'm being beaten more than I'm beating people, I think. I haven't kept my own score there, but I don't think I'm so good at this one. Can you take out the whole quiz? We're stuck on this question. In colonial New South Wales, the holy dollar was created to solve a shortage of British coins. What country did those original coins come from?
8: Oh, I'm going to say Spain.
1: It was indeed Spain. You've just taken out the whole quiz, David.
8: Awesome.
1: Well done. Yeah, Governor Lachlan Macquarie imported 40,000 Spanish reals in 1812. He had the convicted forger William Henshaw punch the centres out, effectively doubling the number of coins in circulation. And they entered circulation in 1814 and were placed by sterling coinage from 1822, replaced by sterling coinage from 1822. And only around 300 holy dollars are known to exist today. So there you go. You've won the quiz. You'll get the glory, the fridge magnet, and I can offer you a song. We've basically got ABBA's Money, Money, Money. Or if you'd like, I can give you some Dire Straits Money for Nothing. What would you like?
8: Oh, right. What about some Pink Floyd Money?
1: No, yeah. I haven't got Pink Floyd.
8: All right. Dire Straits.
1: Dire Straits. Thanks. We'll get on the radio for you. Thanks so much for playing.
8: Awesome. Thanks.
1: There you go.

0: okay for a mini quiz. And it was amusing when we ended up going snap on the same one. So that was most enjoyable. Thanks so much to everybody who joined in the quiz tonight. Look, we've got a few people pointing out that there may be cause for appeal here. Hi, Emma. I believe both North and South Korea use the won. Now, we're going to look into that. And if that's true, we do owe that contestant some sort of remediation. So give us a call back, 1-300-222-702. She said North Korea, and I was like, no, but it looks like maybe North Korea and South Korea both use the won. So, yeah, give us a call back. We want to play fair here on the quiz. Really enjoyed playing that quiz with you. We're going to be going to Canberra very soon, where Treasurer Jim Chalmers is set to deliver his fifth federal budget. You'll hear the Treasurer's speech followed by analysis from our ABC Current Affairs team. And I'll be back with you after 9 p.m. You might like to share your thoughts after 9 on what's in the budget tonight. And after 9, we'll also be looking at music created by AI with evening's regular Bernard Zull, and the latest in science news with Linda Byford from the Australian Science Media Centre. So in a moment to Canberra to have a look at the federal budget. We'll have a quick look at the roads first.
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0: And in Macquarie Park, Epping Road, approaching Wicks Road, a crash there involving two cars with westbound traffic affected. Lane 1, the left turn lane. East Albury, Guinea Street between Riverina Highway and Parkway Lane, a crash there involving a car and a bicycle. It started a couple of hours ago, but the road is closed in a westbound direction. And at Granville, Woodrill Road, approaching the M4 motorway, a broken down truck there with one of four northbound lanes closed. Taking you to Canberra now, where the Treasurer Jim Chalmers is set to deliver his fifth federal budget. We'll be back with you after the 9 o'clock news, but to the budget now in Canberra.
2: Hello, I'm Rachel Mealy. We're live on ABC Radio across Australia. This is Budget Night. Shortly, we'll take you to Parliament House, where the Treasurer, Jim Chalmers, will deliver his fifth budget. PM Samantha Donovan is just coming out of the lockup. That's where journalists and stakeholders get to take a look at the federal budget papers before the rest of the country sees them. Sam and the PM team will be with you straight after the Treasurer's speech, sharing what they've discovered in the volumes outlining Labor's economic plan. Samantha will speak to economist Chris Richardson, and she'll also be joined by political reporter Isabel Rowe and our business reporter David Taylor. The Finance Minister, Katie Gallagher, will deliver her pitch, and the Shadow Treasurer, Tim Wilson, will be there with his initial response. Samantha will also speak to Michelle O'Neill from the Australian Council of Trade Unions and Innes Willicks from the Australian Industry Group. She'll be joined by Melinda Salento, the CEO of the Committee for Economic Development of Australia, and Cassandra Goldie, the CEO of the Australian Council for Social Service. So, comprehensive analysis of the federal budget coming up after the Treasurer's speech. That's all ahead for you here on ABC Radio. And tune in to ABC AM tomorrow morning, where the Prime Minister will be joining Melissa Clark just after 8 a.m. But now, let's go to the House of Representatives in Canberra. The Federal Treasurer, Jim Chalmers, is about to be on his speech to on his feet to deliver his speech at the dispatch box. Let's take a listen.
3: I acknowledge the Ngunnawal people here and the Yuggera and the Yugambeh people back home in Logan, and I move that this bill be now read a second time. Speaker, this is the most important and ambitious budget in decades. Important because the world is throwing a lot at us, and this budget is about helping Australia deal with those challenges. And ambitious because we have so much going for us, and this budget is about Australia seizing those opportunities. War in the Middle East has been pushing up prices, pushing down growth, and punishing Australians. It has exposed weaknesses in the global economy and intensified long-standing challenges here at home. We didn't decide when this war began, and we have no control over when it will properly end. But how we respond is up to us, how we help each other through, and how we come out of this a stronger, fairer, more productive and more resilient nation. This budget is ambitious in the face of adversity. It's a responsible budget, and it's a reforming budget, which builds resilience and bolsters

our economy. There is more cost of living relief, more Medicare and more aged care, and more housing. It makes the tax system fairer and stronger for workers, businesses, first home buyers, and future generations, responding to the pressures of the here and now while embracing our intergenerational responsibilities. The core of this budget is an economic strategy with five main parts: getting through the global oil shock and building resilience, taking the pressure off people where we can, making the economy more productive to lift living standards over time, reforming the tax system for workers, businesses and future generations, including a new tax cut for every working Australian taxpayer, and making the budget stronger, more sustainable, and helping to take the pressure off inflation by saving more than we spend. Speaker, we are dealing with the fifth economic shock in less than 20 years. The conflict in the Middle East and closure of the Strait of Hormuz has disrupted the global economy and the global outlook. Oil production fell by 8 million barrels a day in the first month of the war, almost eight times more than any of the oil shocks we've seen since the 1970s. The global oil price started the year around $60 and has now been above $100 for the bulk of the past 2 months. A third of the world's seaborne fertiliser has been stuck, putting pressure on food production, food security, and supermarket prices. All of this has made the outlook more uncertain. Treasury's central forecasts assume oil stays around $100 a barrel until the end of next month and glides to $80 by the end of June next year. On that assumption, it would still be above its pre-conflict price in 12 months' time. This means Treasury now expects global growth to slow from 3.5% last year to just 3% this year. Inflation is spiking all around the world, and Australia is not immune from these global price rises. Australians have been paying a hefty price for this war, at the Bowser and beyond. We were already dealing with price pressures in our economy, but Treasury is now forecasting inflation to peak around 5% in the middle of the year because of the conflict. For the same reasons, it's expecting growth to come in half a percentage point lower next financial year to be 1.75% overall. In this budget, Treasury also presents a more severe scenario where the oil price peaks at $200 a barrel and takes 3 years to fall back down. We'd still avoid a recession, but unemployment would spike to pre-pandemic levels and inflation would peak above 7%. As Australians, we confront these serious challenges together from a position of strength. We are much better placed and better prepared than most countries to deal with this global crisis. Growth here is still higher than our peers. Real incomes have been growing strongly. Unemployment is historically low, and we have one of the strongest budgets in the world. Before the war, GDP growth was strengthening and broadening. The outlook for business investment remains robust, with a solid pipeline of data centre and renewable energy projects. Employment is still growing, and even if unemployment ticks up as expected, it will still stay around the mid-fours. Nominal wages growth is expected to remain above 3%, and annual real wage growth will return from next year, after growing for eight of the last nine quarters. Now, we know there's more work to do because the immediate costs and consequences of this war are already serious, and they could be severe. At the same time, our economy is being reshaped by structural shifts across energy, industry, technology, demography, and geopolitics. And we have long-standing challenges when it comes to our productivity performance, our housing market, and our tax system. This budget is about getting us through the global oil shock and taking pressure off Australians, while building a stronger economy, a better tax system, a more sustainable budget, and lifting living standards for our people. Speaker, we are responding to the biggest oil shock in history with a comprehensive $14.8 billion plan to secure more fuel, strengthen our supply chains, build resilience, and take the sting out of prices. Yeah. The Strengthening Australia's Fuel Resilience Package will deliver more fuel for drivers and industry, more fertiliser for farmers, and more fuel

security for our economy. Mm-hmm. Its centrepiece is a $10 billion investment in immediate fuel supplies and a permanent Australian fuel security reserve to get the fuels and fertiliser that we need. Yeah. We're helping businesses and manufacturers bolster supply chains with $1 billion in interest-free loans through the National Reconstruction Fund and incentives to get more freight moving on trains and ships. Yeah. Targeted support for electric vehicles, building more charging stations and heavy vehicle reform are all investments in our long-term fuel resilience. We'll produce more fuel through our $1.1 billion cleaner fuels program, backed with reforms to our low-carbon liquid fuels market to support demand. We're reserving 20% of gas exports for Australian users, so there's more supply at lower prices. And we're making more progress on our Future Made in Australia agenda, supporting mining and processing through our Critical Minerals Strategic Reserve and investments in domestic smelting and manufacturing. Speaker, we understand that this crisis is adding to the cost of living pressures facing Australians, and that's why we are taking some of the sting out of global price rises by more than halving the fuel excise, reducing the heavy vehicle road user charge to zero, putting petrol companies on notice by doubling the consumer watchdog's maximum penalties and ramping up enforcement and monitoring, giving businesses a bit more leeway at tax time if they're facing fuel supply problems, and continuing to make it easier and quicker for small businesses to get access to credit if they need it. Speaker, immediate relief from the fuel crisis is coupled with lasting and responsible cost of living measures. This government cut taxes 2 years ago. We're cutting them again this year and next year too. Tonight we're proud to be delivering another round of ongoing tax cuts for Australian workers. Yeah. We will put more money into the pockets of 13.3 million workers with a new $250 Working Australians tax offset. Yeah. It will begin from the second half of 2027 and be paid each year after that, ongoing and automatically, in your tax return, just like the instant deduction that we are rolling out as well. This offset is targeted to workers and it represents the most meaningful permanent increase to the effective tax-free threshold since Labor increased it more than a decade ago. Yeah. Altogether, our five different tax cuts will benefit the average worker by up to $2,816 in 2028. Averaged out over the year, our three tax cuts, our instant deduction and the new offset are the equivalent of up to $54 back in the average earner's pocket each week. Now, the $6.4 billion tax offset is the biggest cost of living measure in this budget, but it's not all we're doing to support families under pressure. As a Labor government, we will always invest in Medicare and cheaper medicines and public health so Australians get the care that they need and when they need it. This budget includes another $25 billion for public hospitals. We're also investing $5.9 billion to list more medicines on the pharmaceutical benefit scheme so Australians continue to access life-changing medicines at cheaper prices. One example is cutting the cost of treatment for cystic fibrosis will save some Australians around $250,000 a year. Medicare urgent care clinics reduce out-of-pocket costs because more bulk billing means less pressure on household budgets and emergency departments. By July, four in five Australians will live within a 20-minute drive of one of the 137 clinics around the country. Yeah. We're permanently funding every one of them with $1.8 billion over the next 4 years and about $500 million every year after that. Speaker, Australia's long-standing housing shortage is making homes unaffordable. This challenge hits young workers and families hard, and we're addressing it from every responsible angle. The reforms in this budget will lift our total investment in housing to a record $47 billion. Yeah. We're levelling the playing field for first home buyers with 5% deposits and tax reform to help more young Australians into their own home. We'll invest another $2 billion in the power, roads and drains that we need for new housing developments, which will help around 65,000 new homes over the next decade. We're working with the states to cut red tape and planning delays, which could unlock tens of thousands more. Yeah.

0: We're extending our ban on foreign investors buying existing homes to take pressure off the market, and helping to fix the youth housing penalty to secure homes for 4,000 young people at risk of homelessness.
1: Yeah.
0: Speaker, these housing reforms go to the very core of our budget strategy, dealing with the very real pressures on people right now, while taking responsibility for the challenges facing the next generations. The shocks from around the world are coming at us faster and more frequently. And that global uncertainty is not a reason to delay reform. It's why we must move with urgency and with ambition. The challenges coming at us, the opportunities ahead of us, and the better future that Australians deserve will not wait for a time when all is quiet in the world. That's why this budget invests in resilience and reform to grow our economy the right way and lift living standards over time. We'll do that through three ambitious policy packages: a productivity and investment package, a tax reform package, and a savings package as well. Because, Speaker, to lift wages and living standards, we have to lift productivity. In the market sector, productivity has now grown for five consecutive quarters, was 1.5% last year. But this budget is about going further and moving faster. This productivity package will help us attract and absorb more investment, make it easier and quicker to build, and it will slash compliance costs. The reforms we are announcing tonight will cut regulatory costs by $10.2 billion every year.
1: Yeah.
0: Our efforts in national competition policy alone could boost GDP by $13 billion a year. This is the broadest productivity push in a budget since the 1990s. Speaker, our productivity plan starts with incentivising investment and innovation through the tax system for businesses, start-ups and venture capital. We're cutting the unnecessary red tape holding us back, including $780 million every year in the financial sector alone. We're also making tax time simpler for small businesses, which will save them 376,000 hours a year.
1: Yeah.
0: We're getting rid of almost 600 more tariffs to reduce trade barriers, as well as expanding our trusted trader program and streamlining biosecurity for fertiliser imports. We're also building a single national market through our national competition policy reforms, so Australia works as one economy, not eight, with new work to make mandatory standards free for workers and businesses. And we're making government simpler to deal with through a tell us once approach, so Australians don't have to keep submitting the same information, and expanding the digital ID. We will speed up approvals so businesses can move quickly from an investment decision to shovels in the ground. That's the motivation behind our environmental law reforms, the investor front door and a second round of foreign investment changes. We'll also simplify building regulations for when these projects begin construction. And we're doing more on skills recognition and education, so tradies can get their qualifications recognised more easily and businesses can find the skilled workers that they need.
1: Yeah.
0: We're progressing the most significant reforms to the national electricity market since the 1990s as the world moves to net zero, including changes to help attract more investment in renewable energy and increase competition. We're also modernising our energy system with a domestic gas reservation and getting more solar and batteries into homes, which could save $7 billion in systems costs by 2050. We're seizing the vast opportunities from AI with grants to commercialise AI innovations and making government more efficient. We're investing billions more in science and innovation through the Medical Research Future Fund and in the CSIRO and the Square Kilometre Array, and billions in the infrastructure that we need to get people to work and to improve our regions, towns and cities. We're also strengthening the performance test so our $4.5 trillion super sector isn't being discouraged from investing productive capital in areas like energy and housing. Speaker, the productivity package is ambitious and so are our tax reforms. This budget includes the most significant tax reform package in more than a quarter of a century. This is about tax relief and tax reform to make our economy work for more Australians, for more businesses and future generations. We're delivering a fairer tax system for workers, first-time buyers and young people. This will help rebalance a system which is more generous to assets than it is to labour.

and help rebalance a system where house prices have decoupled from incomes. Since 1999, house prices have risen over 400%, more than twice as fast as average incomes. Our tax changes will help about 75,000 Australians achieve the dream of home ownership. We'll limit negative gearing for residential property to new builds from July next year. Yeah. And we're replacing the 50% capital gains tax discount with inflation-adjusted indexation to restore the taxation of real gains. Yeah. These changes will be prospective, and new builds will retain the option to use the 50% discount. We'll also introduce a minimum 30% tax rate on capital gains from July next year and on discretionary trusts from July the year after. This is about better aligning the taxes paid on these types of income with the taxes paid on wages. These changes will level the playing field for workers and first home buyers and support investment in productive assets, including new housing supply. And they will fund our new round of tax relief for more than 13 million Australian workers. Yeah. So, Speaker, we're building a better tax system for businesses too, with over $3.5 billion in new measures that lower taxes to encourage investment and innovation. We'll permanently introduce 2-year loss carryback for all companies up to $1 billion in turnover, bolstering resilience and risk-taking. And we'll introduce loss refundability for startups to help new businesses invest and grow in their first 2 years. We'll also expand tax incentives for venture capital and better target the research and development tax incentive to support more high-impact innovation. The third part of our tax reform package is to make the tax system simpler and more sustainable. Simpler for workers with a $1,000 instant deduction and simpler for small businesses with a permanent instant asset write-off and more dynamic tax instalments. And we'll put in place more sustainable long-term settings to support the take-up of electric vehicles. Speaker, our tax reforms will help workers create a fairer housing market and drive more productive investment across our economy. They build on the significant reforms we've already delivered, and they complement our other efforts to increase housing supply and boost productivity and reduce compliance costs. The new revenue raised will be returned to workers and businesses over the next 4 years so that more Australians can earn more and keep more of what they earn. Yeah. So, Speaker, this means the heavy lifting on budget repair is being done by savings and spending restraint, not tax increases. This budget delivers the largest savings package on record. Yeah. All up, there are $63.8 billion in savings. Yeah. Our decisions improve the budget in net terms by $26.1 billion once you take our responsible provisions into account. A big part of our savings package will restore the NDIS to its original intent and secure its future so it grows in a sustainable way in line with programs like Medicare. Yeah. This difficult but necessary reform will save $37.8 billion over the forward estimates. On top of savings, there's also very substantial spending restraint. Real spending growth averages just 1.5% for the 8 years to June 2030. This is the lowest average growth rate in any 8-year period for almost 3.5 decades and less than half the 30-year average. As a result of all of this, we've returned every single dollar of revenue upgrades to the bottom line for the second consecutive update. Payments as a share of the economy are forecast to go down from 26.8% next year to 26.2% by the middle of 2030. Now, this responsible economic management means that the budget deficit next financial year is $2.8 billion lower at $31.5 billion. The bottom line is better in every year over the forward estimates and the medium term. The budget position has improved by $44.9 billion, and this makes it more than a quarter of a trillion dollars better than when we came to office. Yeah. Gross debt will be $982 billion at the end of this financial year, and it peaks lower, it peaks earlier, and is lower in every year for the next 11 years. And this means, in share of economy terms, gross and net debt remain well below what we inherited in every year going forward. Yeah. Debt is lower and the budget position is stronger in every year of the medium term because of our savings. The medium term budget position is much stronger and more sustainable as a consequence, creating more room for future tax relief. Yeah.

Speaker, we've made progress getting the budget in much better shape at the same time as we've found room to fund the services and the security that Australians rely on. This budget includes record investments in healthcare, defence and economic resilience. There's $3 billion to deliver more beds, more packages and better aged care for older Australians. $2 billion for the Thriving Kids program and a $3 billion provision for other foundational supports outside the NDIS. And $2.2 billion to strengthen Services Australia and ensure that Australians continue to receive safe, secure and reliable services quickly and easily. Speaker, we're building an economy which is stronger and fairer and gives more Australians a stake in our success. We're investing an extra $1.2 billion to close the gap, doubling the number of jobs created as part of the Remote Jobs and Economic Development Program, improving housing quality and expanding our support for grocery stores in remote First Nations communities. Speaker, the gender pay gap has never been narrower, and women's workforce participation hit record highs last year. We're proud to have backed $21 billion in wage rises for women working in sectors like aged care and early childhood education, which have been undervalued for too long. Since 2022, we've also invested more than $4.4 billion to deliver the national plan to end violence against women and children. And this budget includes hundreds of millions of dollars for frontline services and to make our child support system safer so children get the financial support that they need and women are protected from abuse. Speaker, economic security, economic resilience and national security are now one and the same. We're investing an additional $53 billion over the next decade in our defence force to keep Australians and our region safe. And there's almost $800 million for veterans as part of our response to the Royal Commission into defence and veteran suicide. We're also taking action to strengthen our national security and our national unity since the devastating anti-Semitic terror attack at Bondi Beach. We're adopting every recommendation from the Royal Commission on Anti-Semitism and Social Cohesion's interim report, and we're fast-tracking tougher gun laws through the National Cabinet. There is $600 million in this budget for a new counter-terrorism online centre, grants to support affected communities, and money for our law enforcement agencies to crack down on the hate speech, the violent extremism and the terrorism, which has absolutely no place in this country. So, Speaker, against the backdrop of global uncertainty, this budget invests in Australia's resilience, its economic sovereignty and its national security. And at a time when Australians are under pressure, this budget delivers more help with the cost of living and new tax cuts for workers. And in an era where people feel like the system no longer works for them, this budget doesn't just acknowledge that, it acts on it. By levelling the playing field for first home buyers, backing the aspiration and innovation of small businesses, and renewing that fundamental bargain between generations to help bring the dream of home ownership within reach of more young Australians. No other budget in the 2000s has set out this much responsible budget repair and this much economic reform. These are difficult decisions to ensure a stronger bottom line every year, to give us greater insurance in uncertain times, at the same time as we build a more resilient, more productive and competitive economy. This is a strategy which helps shield people from the harshest consequences of a global oil crisis, stabilises our economy and our budget at a time of extreme uncertainty and volatility in the world, and strengthens Australia for the next shock. Faced with a choice between resilience or reform, this budget demonstrates that our government and our country are capable of both. Tonight we choose the hard road of reform, not the path of least resistance. By responding to the pressures that Australians confront today and fulfilling our obligations and our responsibilities to the generations to come. And that, Mr. Speaker, is why I commend this bill and this budget to the House.

0: Good evening and welcome to PM's special coverage of the Albanese government's fifth federal budget, live on ABC Radio and News Radio across the country. I'm Samantha Donovan, coming to you from Parliament House in Ngunnawal Country in Canberra. Well, as we've just heard, the Treasurer, Jim Chalmers, has announced plans to reform the tax system to help more Australians buy their own home, and some tax offsets for workers over the next couple of years too. We'll have full budget coverage over the next hour. The Finance Minister, Katie Gallagher, will join me, and we'll also get the thoughts of the Shadow Treasurer, Tim Wilson, as well as leaders of the peak business, union and welfare bodies. They'll be here too with their reactions. Stay with us on PM for analysis of Budget 2026. Political reporter Isabel Rowe is here with me in Parliament House. Isabel, we've both been in the lock-up all afternoon here in Canberra. As I mentioned, changes to property tax breaks are one of the most significant budget measures. What's the government planning?
1: Hi, Sam. Look, this is indeed a significant tax change in the housing space that the government has been hinting at. Perhaps they don't go quite as far as some in the housing sector might have liked, but nevertheless, this is a really consequential budget. Starting with those housing tax reforms. From next year, the government will only allow property investors to negatively gear a new build, although allowing those already using negative gearing to keep doing that. But there are some big changes coming for investment properties that are bought after tonight, and we'll get to that further in the program. In addition, there are these changes to capital gains tax, or CGT. So there will now be a minimum 30% tax rate on any gains made on your asset beyond inflation. Now, these are two concessions that the government are saying are working together to sort of make investment properties too lucrative and therefore making it too hard for first home buyers. To explain a little bit how they are working at the moment, you can make a loss on an investment property and those losses are tax deductible against your income, essentially meaning you're paying less tax. That is negative gearing. CGT discount applies when you sell an asset. Half of the gain you make is taxed and half of it isn't. And the idea of these changes tonight is what the government is calling this rebalance of the tax system. They want to improve the prospects for people making a wage in comparison with the people who are earning money from things like trusts and from investments. Now, that is a Labor value at its core. You could call this quite a Labor budget. It is a broken election promise, but Jim Chalmers is saying he has come to a different view since the election on this issue.
0: Yes, that theme of rebalancing or realigning the tax system for workers versus investors was something we've heard a lot about this afternoon and this evening. Isabel, there are some tax cuts for workers too. Can you take us through what's planned there?
1: There is. So workers will get a $250 tax offset every year. Now, surprisingly, this is an ongoing thing. It will happen from the 2027-28 year. So they're calling it the WATO, the Working Australians Tax Offset, and it will apply to 13 million people and not starting until the 2028 financial year. There's also this $1,000 tax offset. So working people on an income will receive an instant tax deduction of up to $1,000, and that is from next year, the 2026-27 financial year. Now, the reason that they aren't immediately happening is because the government doesn't want to be adding money to the economy while inflation is an issue. And that is why we will be seeing these tax offsets, that little bit of extra money, but not until next year and the year after.
0: Yes, I think the Treasurer said today he's expecting inflation to go up to 5% by the middle of this year. So no doubt something they're keeping firmly in mind. And the Treasurer, Isabel, has explained how the conflict in the Middle East has affected this budget he's delivered this evening. What did he say?
1: Yeah, look, all of this is coming in the Middle East war, of course. Overall, the budget is actually currently a net beneficiary of the war in the Middle East, and that is because of the revenue from LNG and commodities. It is having an impact on everyday Australians, though, through inflation. So the Treasury is forecasting through this budget that inflation will peak at around 5% this year due to the Middle East war, before dropping to 2.25% in the middle of next year, and that is within the Reserve Bank's target band. Now, this recovery assumes that global oil prices decline from the middle of this year and stabilise within 12 months. Now, we know how uncertain the war in the Middle East is. If the conflict actually escalates instead and oil prices peak at $200 a barrel, inflation could reach 7.25%. So there is a worst-case scenario in there, but Treasury is hoping that things begin to stabilise.
0: Isabel, thanks for that. You'll be staying with us throughout the program and giving us your insights and further reporting on some of the budget measures announced today. Independent economist Chris Richardson from Rich Insight is a former Treasury official and, of course, a long-time budget analyst. He's been in the budget lockup in Canberra this afternoon, and I asked him for his analysis of the government's changes to property tax breaks.
2: We are going from a simple and large system of a big discount when you make a capital gain to something that reflects the economics a bit better. You allow for inflation and then you tax. An extra bit that wasn't leaked is that when you're taxed on that after inflation gain, the government will take a 30% minimum rate. Or in other words, it's encouraging people not to wait until they retire before they sell.
0: What about negative gearing?
2: From the future, we'll focus on new builds. I guess I'm a little less enthused around that. I think our problems with negative gearing more flowed from the fact that we've been too generous around capital gains. So I probably wouldn't have done it, but nor do I think it's particularly make or break as a tax policy.
0: What are the changes to the taxation of trusts?
2: There too, the government is being a little tougher than I expected. I thought they might have a 25% tax, withholding tax. It's actually at 30. The idea is there are some ways, some of it's through capital gains, particularly property, some of it is through the use of trusts, that people move money around or move it into spots where it receives less tax, or the tax is delayed. The government is trying to close as many of those loopholes as it can.
0: Chris, do you think these changes are going to make it easier for more Australians to buy a home?
2: I do, but I also think there is a real risk that they are oversold as a bit of a magic wand to Australia's housing crisis. They will help, right? Basically, first home buyers by making things less attractive for investors, you'll have fewer people bidding for houses. House prices will be a little lower than they'd otherwise have been. But with fewer landlords, rents will be a little higher than they'd otherwise have been. Neither of those two changes are likely to be big. The real change needed in Australian housing is going to be very hard and very slow. It's going to be suburb by suburb, street by street, getting stuff built at a reasonable price where we haven't done for decades.
0: And what's in the budget to assist with that?
2: Well, there is some extra stuff around supply, including around infrastructure. It is not going to grab the headlines, but just building the bits, as it were, that allow new housing to go ahead more smoothly. That is incredibly valuable. As a nation, we've had many decades of a housing policy that could be summarised as the word no. No, you can't do that. Now we are trying to swing it around to a yes. But the federal government doesn't actually have that many levers. It's pulling a few.
0: Just to go back to the changes to negative gearing and capital gains tax discount, is there any fine print that investors should be aware of that may not come out in the immediate headlines?
2: Well, it is interesting around some of the changes. So, for example, if you've held something under the old system and continue to hold it under the new system, you can, in effect, simply get the adjustment based on how long under the old, how long under the new, or you can have some value as at the changeover. Now, if you're talking about something like shares, that's actually relatively easy. And people were worried that some things might get sold because they had been such a good invest

0: is bought before 1985?
1: Before 1985, Australia didn't have a capital gains tax, so all that stuff has been exempt until now. From this new change, however, it'll start to be picked up. But it'll only start to be picked up not from 1985, but from 2027. It's not unreasonable.
0: Now, there are benefits in terms of tax changes for workers to this $250 Working Australians tax offset and the $1,000 instant tax deduction. Do you think those tax tweaks or payments are going to send inflation up?
1: No. In particular, we're waiting for WATO, right? You know, that one doesn't kick in for a few years, so it's not going to be something that stresses the Reserve Bank governor. But it isn't entirely clear that the Reserve Bank will look at this budget and not raise an eyebrow, partly because it comes after a state, but, you know, the likes of Victoria and Western Australia have been throwing extra money into the economy with their state budgets. And one thing that this budget does is revise up near-term spending. The expectation when we last got a budget update 5 months ago was the coming financial year spending would grow 3.1%. That's now 5.3%. pushed up by, you know, continuing blowouts in the NDIS and the like. The Reserve Bank will be keeping an eye here still.
0: Chris, what about the budget bottom line? In simple terms, how are Australia's books looking at the moment?
1: They're looking a lot better, but they're not looking a lot better because of the decisions in this budget. The decisions in this budget start small, they start slow, they build over time. We are getting, over 5 years, $45 billion smaller deficits in total than had been expected. But in the main, that's because of a very old reason, a combination of war and inflation. Both of those things are delivering a bigger bucket for the tax man to tax. Of that big improvement in the budget bottom line over 5 years, more than 90% of it is because the economy has given us a windfall.
0: Chris Richardson is an independent economist at Rich Insight. Well, now to the first of two panel discussions this evening. Joining me in the ABC's Parliament House studio are Cassandra Goldie, the Chief Executive Officer of the Australian Council of Social Service. ACOS advocates for people affected by poverty and disadvantage. Also with me, Melinda Salento, the Chief Executive of the Committee for Economic Development of Australia. Welcome to you both.
2: Good evening. Thanks for having us.
0: Cassandra, I'll start with you. Does this federal budget offer much for Australians who are really struggling at the moment?
2: Well, we went into the budget asking it to do two things. One was to protect people who were being hurt the worst by the environment we're in, particularly those increases in the cost of essentials, and to do some big reforms that the country needs right now. We got a fair bit of the latter, but we didn't get the former. We're very worried that the 4 million plus people who are on very low incomes, their incomes are so low that they're below the tax-free threshold, so they won't get the Working Australian tax offset. And the Treasurer in his own analysis said the combination of five tax cuts that we've had in the lead up to this latest one means that people right up the income scale are going to get about a $50 a week extra. And of course, 4 million plus people on the lower incomes are still waiting. Big reforms. Oh, I just got to say it tonight. I'm delighted to see us move on those property tax breaks. Let's do it. And trusts as well. It's time.
0: I was under the impression, though, that ACOS wanted more in terms of the property tax breaks. I think you were hoping for more from the government. What's your assessment of the figures they've come up with on things like negative gearing and the capital gains tax discount?
2: Well, they'd followed ACOS's design of how you would phase out negative gearing and you would have reduced the capital gains tax discount. We would have got about $20 billion over the Fords. We're not going to get that. Tonight I am going to say this is a really important move on these tax breaks. They have been so damaging to housing affordability and to productivity in the country. We've got far too much speculative investment going into existing properties and we need to unlock that for other purposes. And so we do welcome what they've done.
0: Do you actually think, though, that it will see more Australians able to buy their own home?
2: Well, it's a combination. I mean, as the government says, we agree. Look, fixing the adequacy of income support is straightforward. You fix the number, you change the number, and they could do it overnight on JobSeeker and Youth Allowance.

0: fixing the housing affordability crisis is much more complex. The tax breaks are a big part of the system change that we need. Similarly, on supply, it's the right kind of supply we need. We've got to get back to a sort of a 10% of the housing market into the low-income housing, more building of social and affordable housing. We didn't get any more in the budget last summer, but we're certainly hopeful that we'll see more over time. It's a combination of measures that are needed on housing affordability.
1: You mentioned you're disappointed that Australians living in poverty or perhaps on the lowest incomes, pensions and things like that, aren't going to get any sort of extra payment.
0: No.
1: Is the tax break or these extra tax offsets for workers, is that something ACOS is happy with?
0: Well, it's the wrong decision to give priority to that off the back of a bundle of tax cuts already and to not do anything for people on the lowest incomes. I mean, the Reserve Bank governor was very clear. Be very careful. We said be very targeted with your expenditures. Protect people who really need the help. Somebody on six-digit salaries probably won't even notice, sadly, what has been announced on the WATO in their budget. But if you were on a really low income, for somebody on JobSeeker, you're 14 times more likely than the general population to be living on just one meal a day. If you're on JobSeeker, on average, and the median you've got in the bank is just $500. And we just did a recent survey and about a third of people said that they had just $20 in the bank. Imagine living like that. JobSeeker is just $500, $400 a week.
1: Melinda Salento, welcome to you, the Chief Executive of CEDA, the Committee for Economic Development of Australia. I know CEDA wanted to see genuine reform in this budget. Are you seeing it?
2: Yeah, look, I think like Cass Goldie, we're sort of we've got to give the government a bit of credit. I think it's a tough environment. We've seen, you know, the economy hit by higher fuel prices, the global uncertainty, and I think the government has lent into reforms that are focused on lifting productivity, supporting a stronger economy, and some important measures on also delivering a solid social compact. And though they're the two things that we think are really, really important. So measures to you know, actually tackle some of the regulatory burden that we're seeing. There are measures in there that are looking to sort of support innovation and R&D as well as access to venture capital. So, yeah, I think we're pleased with what we've seen.
1: I want to get to some of those initiatives and things like productivity measures in just a moment, but what does CEDA think of the changes to the property tax breaks?
2: Look, actually, I agree with Cassandra. I think we've been looking for these sorts of reforms for a long time. We actually backed similar measures way back in 2019, to be honest. I think what the government's done is sensible in terms of acknowledging the signals it wants to send. It's grandfathering. It's focusing on making sure that we continue to support the supply of housing. And that's really important because for so long what we've seen is measures that have actually continued to boost demand for housing in order to get people into the market. And what we really need to do is see the supply of housing picked up. And so, you know, the measures on tax, good. There's some increased spending, which is tied to lifting productivity in the construction sector, which has been really terrible, to be honest. And we've been focused on that in our work. So I think some very positive steps there as well.
1: Can you tell us a bit more about that measure? Have you had time to get across what the government's planning?
2: Well, look, I think it's the tying of the $2 million of additional support for services to enable housing to be built and tying that to construction productivity. So a bit more to understand there, but the fact that they're really linking that and identifying that we have to lift productivity in the construction sector in particular, very important.
1: Do you see, how much do you think these measures will do, whether it's the working on the housing supply or the tax break changes? How confident are you that more people will be able to buy their own home?
2: I think I'm confident that more people. Is it going to be enough? Time will tell. But both the measures to both increase affordability and increase supply are things that are important, and they're both working in the right direction. And we said in our sort of pre-budget sort of analysis that one of the things we really wanted to see was government policy working together to achieve the outcomes that we're looking for.
1: What do you think of those tax offsets and the one-off payment for working Australians?
2: Look, I think for us, we're actually in a similar position to ACOS. We think one of the things that we need to do in Australia is really focus on how we rebuild and strengthen our social compact. And one of the things that we'd like to see is actually better targeting of support. We've sort of seen this push towards support for all Australians. I understand that in a cost of living crisis. But as Cassandra sort of mentioned, you know, we know that the people doing it the toughest are the people who are actually on income support. That income support isn't keeping up with the cost of living. We've seen a few measures, you know, support for young people trying to get into social housing. Fine, but that's going to about, you know, 4,000. There's 10 times as many who are on youth allowance. So I actually think you'd get more bang for buck if you targeted some of these measures towards those most in need.
1: Productivity. Oh, sorry, Cassandra, you wanted to add something there?
0: I mean, and this is something that with CEDA we've, you know, worked on for a long time in terms of really focusing on the big solutions to the challenges on productivity. People is a part of that picture. And so if you force a million plus people to live in financial destitution, it's really hard to even think, let alone to reskill and retrain. If you don't have anywhere to live, how are you going to retrain? There is a signal in the budget tonight that is very important on the employment services reform side. So these are the services to help you if you lose your job and you're on a low income. They are in a shocking state. They've been designed to really harass people. Doesn't actually help you much to get into decent paid work. It's just sort of keep you busy. And there's been a broad consensus from the business community, the union movement and others that we're not getting what we should be getting there, which is genuine help to move people, support people into the next decent paid jobs. So that's really great. There's also money allocated for activating Australia's skills. This is a really important campaign that many worked on, settlement services groups who led this charge to say it's time for us to enable people who've got great skills, qualifications from overseas, to get them quickly recognised in Australia in the right way so that you can be working at your skill level, because we've got about 250,000 people who are working below their skill level when we want more people who are nurses and yes. people to get into the construction industry and build those houses for us.
1: I'll be speaking more to the ACTU about that a little bit later. Just with the remaining time we've got left, Melinda, as I said, productivity for CEDA, very important. The Treasurer has really emphasised productivity today. What are some of the measures that you're happy with?
2: Look, the things that I would really highlight are the moves on deregulation, a lot of what the Treasurer was talking about too in terms of harmonisation of regulation, payroll tax and things like that across all of the territories and states. This is really, really important. We've been talking about this. We wanted to sort of re-energise the seamless economy agenda of previous Labor governments, just to sort of remind people that we've done this before. We have to do it again. This is really, really critical. Business has been talking for a long time about the regulatory burden, not just in terms of the cost, which is significant, but the fact that it's taking up so much bandwidth and really impacting their ability to innovate, to invest, and we absolutely have to see investment to GDP pick up. We've got to see business startups pick up. We know that they're at record lows, and this dynamism is so critical to creating the opportunities that we then need to connect more people to, you know, to. And Cass has talked about the employment services work. This is fundamental. Getting people into work is a really fundamental way in which they can benefit from a strong economy. And also, you know, we've done all the work on the skills migration. There's too many migrants we bring in because they've got skills. We don't use those skills. There is no better example of a drain on productivity than that.
1: We'll hear a bit more about that a little later. Thank you very much to you both. Melinda Salento is the Chief Executive of the Committee for Economic Development of Australia. Cassandra Goldie, the Chief Executive Officer of the Australian Council of Social Service. Thanks very much
3: to you both.
1: Thank you. Around Australia, you're listening to PM's Budget Special. It's a very busy night here at Parliament House in Canberra. Representatives of the PEAC and lobby groups are moving around the press gallery, getting their views across to journalists, as are opposition MPs and the Treasurer and the Finance Minister, Katie Gallagher, who's taking her seat here in the studio with me now. She's carrying a big wad of papers. She goes around.
3: I remember everything.
1: Good. Well, Senator Gallagher, thanks very much for making the time to come in and tell our listeners a little bit about this budget, the fifth for you and the Treasurer, Jim Chalmers. Now, the overriding aim of this budget appears to be the equalising of treatment between people who earn their money by working and those who earn it through investments. Is that assessment right?
3: On the tax reform side, yes. I mean, one of the new elements in this budget is really to ensure a bit more, a comparison between the way assets are taxed and the way income is taxed, and trying to rebalance that. Obviously, still very advantageous on the asset front, but you know, making sure that working Australians get a fair deal as well.
1: Now, on the changes to the property tax breaks, you and the Treasurer say the modelling shows these measures will release 75,000 homes to Australian buyers. How have you come up with that number, and can you explain for us how those changes will do that?
3: Yeah, so that figure relates to first home buyers being able to purchase a home, and it's over a 10-year period. So the modelling that Treasury does, they obviously look at all aspects of this, but in the sense that we're targeting negative gearing to new builds, that does mean that those arrangements are no longer available or won't be when the legislation passes in the 2027 for established dwellings. And that change alone over that period of time enables 75,000 first-home buyers into the housing market.
1: You mentioned 10 years there. I'm sure a lot of people listening are wondering when they're going to be able to buy a home, to see the benefits of those changes, maybe even see the benefits for their children or grandchildren.
3: Yep.
1: Is it about a decade before these changes will start to really deliver results?
3: Well, that figures over a decade in relation to that change, but that shouldn't be seen in isolation of all of the other effort that we're doing in increasing housing supply across the country and some of those other programs like the 5% deposits, all of those, the Housing Australia Future Fund. There's other investments for enabling infrastructure to drive new housing in this budget as well. We've got a pretty ambitious target to reach in terms of our housing accord, and we've remained focused on that. So what we're trying to do here is recognise that there are younger generations are feeling increasingly locked out of the dream, the Australian dream of home ownership, and we're looking at what levers are available to the Commonwealth Government to continue to do everything we can to make that dream a reality. And that's what some of the decisions in this budget reflect.
1: Is it fair, though, that younger Australians won't have access to some of those investor tax breaks that their parents and grandparents have had to enable them to build wealth through property?
3: Well, I mean, we are pro-aspiration. We want people to have a real opportunity to, to grow their wealth and to work hard and invest where they want to. And in fact, in relation to negative gearing, that opportunity is still available. We want that to be targeted in a way that drives new housing supply. So for young people, if they are interested in that, that opportunity is there, but it would no longer be available on established dwellings. It would have to be in relation to new, what else can we do to drive supply in this country?
1: Now, the government is already copping a lot of flak from the opposition for breaking the PM's election promise that there wouldn't be any changes to negative gearing and capital gains tax. I'm sure that criticism is going to ramp up in the next few days. What's your response to that criticism?
3: Look, I think Australian people elect us to govern, and they elect us to make decisions based on the information available to us at that time. You know, our focus has been on supply, about driving supply. We need to build more houses in this country. That will help. But I think they also expect us to make the decisions, not necessarily the easy ones. Look, to be honest, it probably is easier to kick this can down the road and not deal with it. But is that the right thing to do for future generations? And the position we've come to is it's not. We should be dealing with it in a sensible way, that, you know, still supports all of that, those issues around aspiration, but also just deals with some of these issues that have been around for a long time that have

0: then an immediate $1,000 tax offset for working Australians. When I say immediate, that's next year. Why are those payments going to worsen the inflation situation?
1: Look, we believe they're timely and they're targeted. So we've got the first tax cut coming in through this budget that builds on the stage three tax cuts. Then we've got a further tax cut next year. The instant deduction will come in. And then this new mechanism, the Working Australian Tax Offset, which is really setting up the architecture to ensure that we can do, you know, reward, you know, wages and income in a way that, you know, I think recognises that working Australians need a break as well, and this architecture will be there, and I think it provides cost of living relief, but at a time that doesn't add to the inflation challenge.
0: Senator Gallagher, thank you very much for coming
1: thank
0: in and
1: you.
0: Explaining some of the changes for us this
1: thank
0: evening.
1: You.
0: Katie Gallagher is the Finance Minister.

0: groups to tonight's budget. Well, back with me in the studio now is ABC political reporter Isabel Rowe. Isabel, what did you think of Katie Gallagher's budget sales pitch?
1: Look, it's the government really is keen and is important to mention in the budget papers. It does make clear that the impact of the tax changes themselves will actually reduce the rate of new homes over the next decade by about 35,000. So were they not doing anything on supply, these tax changes actually reduce the supply. But the government is saying this is a larger package. They are also putting money into supply. They're talking about this $2 billion local infrastructure fund. So they're saying that that is more than offset by 65,000 homes that they are planning to build over that time. So the coalition, no doubt, will point to the fact that there is actually a reduction in supply and even a reduction on the expected growth in house prices because of these tax changes. But the government will point out that they are hoping that the other measures that they're putting into the budget will be able to boost housing supply.
0: We're hoping to or expecting to hear from the Shadow Treasurer, Tim Wilson, in the next few moments. But Isabel, thanks very much for more analysis on some of those changes. Well, with me now with his analysis of this year's federal budget is ABC business correspondent David Taylor. David, the government is promising to return the budget to balance over the medium term. Is that realistic?
2: Well, Sam, good evening to you. It depends on which way you look at it. I mean, the budget is in a structural deficit. And what we're faced with is the idea of rising inflation, which will encourage interest rates or push interest rates higher. And the impact of the cost of that over the forward estimates and then beyond that is extraordinary, because you've got close to $1 trillion in gross nominal debt. The net debt is slightly smaller than that, but you're going to get to a point where the interest payments on the debt itself is going to be probably in the top one or two items in the budget that is of the highest cost. So it's a really scary situation to be in. Now, that said, we do have the inflation forecast in the budget. I mean, obviously, it's around 5% at the moment because of the spike in the price of oil. And it's actually forecast for the June quarter of 2027 to fall back to smack bang within the Reserve Bank's target band of between 2 and 3%, 2.5%. I'm sure Michelle Bullock, the Reserve Bank governor, would love to see the number crunching behind that. And then indeed, the following year, it's meant to only rise to 3% and then come back to 2.5%. So as far as the budget forecasts are concerned, over the forward estimates, inflation is not a problem. But it's assuming that the price of oil, the global price of oil, is going to come back down again, which is making an enormous amount of assumptions over the Middle East crisis, the Iran war. So the Reserve Bank itself has forecast that inflation is going to, or the risk is that inflation will increase. So with that in mind, there is nothing to suggest that interest rates won't keep rising. And in fact, if you're looking at longer term interest rates, you've got some forecasts, like from HSBC, saying that you could be looking at debt costing, you know, upwards of 5.5% on those long term bonds. So the cost of the government's debt, which is financing the deficit for the pointy heads, is going to keep increasing over time. And there are a lot of assumptions in place to suggest that anything else is going to happen.
0: Well, David, tell us, I'm sure a lot of people are wondering what all this means for interest rates. You've touched on it a little there. Explain for us rising interest rates and whether they could hurt government debt repayments.
2: Look, to be perfectly frank with you, Sam, it's confusing, because on the one hand, you've got a Reserve Bank that has said repeatedly, and remember, we had the third consecutive rate rise earlier this month from the Reserve Bank because of not just elevated inflation due to the closing of the relative closing of the Strait of Hormuz and the oil price pushing up and that putting upwards pressure, not just on fuel prices, but having ripple effects across all business costs and that raising the prices for customers when they go and buy something in the shops. So you've got the Reserve Bank saying inflation is a problem, and you've got Treasury coming out today in the budget saying inflation is not a problem.

0: saying that we're going to come back to the Reserve Bank's bullseye target of 2.5%. So if you believe Treasury, then this is great news for mortgage borrowers. Great news for mortgage borrowers, because Treasury is saying that inflation, fast forward 12 months, is not going to be a problem. If anything, if the economy slows too much and you've got inflation at 2.5%, there's a risk inflation could fall below the 2.5% target and you've got interest rates coming down. So Treasury has this incredibly sanguine view on the outcome of the Middle East conflict, the effect on oil prices, and how that will flow through to inflation. I mean, there are other things around this, of course. GDP is expected to, you know, stay between 1.5% and 2.5% over the forward estimates, and what the wages are expected to remain relatively slow at sort of 3.2%. And of course, you know, there's an assumption in the budget that government abolishing non-compete clauses.
1: David, we'll have to leave it there. The Shadow Treasurer, Tim Wilson, is just joining me in the studio, but thank you very much for your analysis this evening. David Taylor is the ABC's business correspondent. Well, as I just mentioned, the Shadow Treasurer, Tim Wilson, is with me now in the studio. Mr. Wilson, thanks very much for being with us on PM this evening.
2: Thank you for having me.
1: I know you don't have a lot of time. Let's start with the government's planned changes to the property tax breaks. What do you think?
2: Well, we've said very clearly that we don't support these new taxes. They're built on a house of broken promises. We have higher taxes, lower living standards, and fewer homes in this budget. And we know explicitly that the measures the government is introducing is going to reduce the volume of housing supply by 35,000 over the next decade. That's not how you get young Australians into new homes.
1: No doubt there will be plenty of voters pretty angry that their property tax breaks are being cut. But don't you think they're going to be outnumbered by younger Australians and indeed anyone trying to buy a home who thinks, well, at least the government is doing something to make it easier for me to get a house?
2: Except for the fact that it won't. The government's own documents say that there'll be rental increases as a consequence of the measures they're introducing today. You know, I tend to find that before people buy a home, they tend to be renters. And if they're going to be paying higher rent as a consequence of this government's measures, it's not likely to make them enthusiastic. More than that, the government's own numbers show that there'll be 35,000 fewer homes built as a consequence of these new taxes, built on a house of broken promises. And consequently, young Australians are being ripped off.
1: So if the opposition were to win office, would it axe these Labor government changes to these property tax breaks?
2: We are going to fight these new taxes every step of the way because they have not been legislated and we are not convinced that they have the support, least of all because they were not taken to the last election. By not being taken to the last election, the government has come forward with new taxes on Australians that are going to reduce the volume of housing supply and increase rents. And I think we need to be very realistic because if the government starts with things like capital gains tax increases as they have on new house deposits that are invested, they're going to go after other things and you can't trust them.
1: As Isabel Rowe just mentioned a short time ago before you came in, voters 45 and under are now the biggest voting bloc, and of course that group is only going to grow. So how would the opposition have any chance of winning office if it decided to reverse those measures aimed at helping young voters buy their first home?
2: Well, our focus is on how we actually build and grow the economy for every Australian. It's not just simply based on feeding division where the Prime Minister wants to start fights over the kitchen table. We know that young Australians often invest their deposits before they go on to buy their first home, and they're going to see essentially a doubling in the tax rate that's applied to them. So I think young Australians have woken up very clearly to a budget that not just taxes their deposits, it then reduces the volume of housing supply and increases the costs of their rents.
1: I know you've got about 30 seconds, Mr. Wilson. Just quickly, your reaction to the tax offset for workers, the two payments coming up in the next couple of financial years. Will it send inflation up?
2: Well, that is up for the government ultimately to decide. But in terms of what offsets they might provide, they keep boasting about how they're providing savings as an aggregate for the economy, but they aren't actually delivering. So if they get their spending down, it will do so. But at the moment, they just keep spending because they're the highest taxing government in Australian history.
1: Tim Wilson, thanks very much for coming in to join us on the PM budget special this evening. We really appreciate your time.
2: Thank you.
1: Tim Wilson Wilson is the Shadow Treasurer, joining me here at the Parliament House studio in Canberra. Around Australia, you're listening to PM's Budget Special. I'm Samantha Donovan. Joining me now in the studio, back with me is Isabel Rowe, the ABC's political reporter. Well, Isabel, we sort of heard for days now Tim Wilson's been saying, I'm not going to react or really respond to any planned changes by the government to negative gearing or the capital gains tax. What did you take out of what he's just told us?
3: Well,
1: then?
3: He just said he will fight new taxes to the end, and that indicates that they will be certainly pushing back against the plans that have been outlined today. As you know, all of these announcements today need to actually be legislated, and so they will find themselves having to have arguments in the chamber about these specific taxes. And as you heard, the government, the opposition will point to the broken promise that Anthony Albanese didn't take this to an election and that perhaps he's broken the trust of voters here.
1: Isabel, thank you very much. Isabel Rowe is the ABC's political reporter with me here in the Parliament House studio. Thanks for listening to this PM budget special around Australia. Well, for our second panel discussion tonight, I'm joined by the President of the Australian Council of Trade Unions, Michelle O'Neill, and the Chief Executive of the Australian Industry Group, Innes Willocks. Michelle, what's the ABC's the ACTU's view, and I should welcome you to the program. What's in this budget for workers?
4: This is a budget, Sam, that actually is about a fairer Australia for working people. And it does that in a couple of really key ways. We think the changes in terms of capital gains tax and negative gearing are really important changes to realise that in Australia, what we've been doing is actually taxing work more than wealth. And we've seen since they came in the Howard era, like a 400% increase in housing prices, like being turbocharged, and full-time wages rose at less than half than that over the same time. So it's been pricing many working people out of the market, young people, of course, as well, people having to live further and further away from where they work and where they live. We also think we'd called for some changes around the discretionary trusts. Again, why should anyone pay less than what a worker does in their weekly tax bill? They pay fair tax and are expected to, and it funds the services we all need. You shouldn't be able to just have an expensive accountant be able to change the tax arrangements so that you can have other people in your family pay no tax or zero tax. So they're important fairness measures.
1: Tell us more about what you think of the tax cuts for workers. There's this $250 working tax offset, which is going to be a permanent tax offset, and that'll take place the financial year after next. Then next year we'll have the $1,000 instant tax deduction for workers. Is that a welcome measure or should that be more targeted?
4: No, all of these things are important cost of living measures because working people are really paying the price of the fact that we're seeing rising inflation because of Donald Trump's war. And so things that make a difference now and into the future are important because workers are still, you know, 4.5% behind where they were, their wages, than in 2021. So we've got more catching up to do. The good thing about the $250 tax offset is that it really, because it's a flat offset, it really does advantage lower paid workers because it's a more significant part of your wage, the lower paid you are. So we think that's a clever measure. And combined with the tax cuts and also the ability to get claim back the $1,000, all of this makes a difference when people are counting every dollar because of how hard the cost of living crisis has been.
1: To the Australian Industry Group now, the National Employers Association, Innes Willocks, the Chief Executive, good evening to you. Thank you very much for coming in.
5: Thanks, Sam.
1: What's your reaction to Jim Chalmers' fifth federal budget?
5: Look, Sam, 3 months ago, this might have cut the mustard as a budget. Not perfect, but there's a lot of measures in here that we pushed for at the round table back in August, particularly around regulatory reform, which the government, to their credit, have picked up and run with to make it easier to do business with government and easier to operate across the states. So that's the beginning of some very positive work. So plaudits there. The problem is the world

0: has moved on enormously in the past 3 months. So we now have changes to capital gains tax, which make us the number one country in the world for raising capital gains tax. We are among, if not at the top of the tree when it comes to income tax still in this country. We are at the top of the tree, if not number one, when it comes to corporate tax in the OECD. So, you know, there's a lot of effort gone in tonight to make changes around capital gains tax, negative gearing and trusts, which bring in about $1.6 billion a year in revenue for the government per year over the next 5 years. The income tax changes tonight don't shift the dial. They're not structural reform. It's $4.81 a week for a worker, 69 cents a day. So forget about a sandwich and a coffee. It doesn't even get you close to buying either. So that's not structural reform. So our point here is that the government has had a great opportunity, but it hasn't grasped the nettle of the structural reform we need. It's got heroic assumptions around business investment going forward, which is all reliant on data centres, which are new, worthy, but not great employers, and around renewable energy projects, which we all know are really slow, painfully slow. So there's not anything really substantially there for improving business investment, which in turn leads to productivity. So, there are some positives and some concerning steps taken in the budget.
1: Gaps, you're saying. So what are the tax reforms that you would have liked to have seen that haven't been delivered?
0: Well, in this budget, there's been nothing to change the tax mix, as it were. What we've done is sort of level up, not level down. So we're taking in more tax, not less. Again, that's a disincentive for businesses to invest. Businesses look at the overall tax climate, state and federal. A business operating nationally still is paying over 100 different taxes when they operate here. So we would have hoped that we'd have some steps towards simplification of our tax system, both at a personal level and at a business level, and that we would have worked to get those taxes down. Corporate taxes, as I said, are still incredibly high compared to the rest of the world, compared to our competitors, and that world is changing rapidly. And the Treasury itself makes it very clear, Sam, that they don't know what lies ahead. All I can say is that industry, from talking to them, know the next 3 to 6 months are going to be devilishly difficult for the Australian economy.
1: Michelle touched on productivity. The Treasurer has really emphasised today that that was something very important to him. Ines Willicks, just remind listeners what productivity is, and are there any measures in today's budget that you think are going to boost Australia's productivity?
0: So productivity is working smarter and getting more output for the same effort that you put in. And that comes from a lot of different ways. It comes from a better tax system. It comes from a better regulatory system, which the government has worked towards, gets a tick there. More work around skills and training. There's not really anything of note around improving skills in this budget. In fact, there's some very concerning steps being taken around apprenticeships. We've already seen, since the government started to remove incentives for employers to take on apprentices earlier this year, that apprentice commencements are declining at a quite concerning level. They're the tradespeople of the future. That's important to productivity. Infrastructure is important. There's some movement there. We can argue about inland rail and giving, $4 billion to a Victorian boondoggle of the suburban rail link. But, those are the sort of things that are crucial to making us a more productive nation. So there's some positives and some places where we think we should have, that more should have been done. But the focus on productivity is really important, because for quite a long time it wasn't a word that was used in the political lexicon. Now at least people are talking about it.
1: Michelle O'Neill from the ACTU, did you see much? You touched on it briefly, but how do you respond to Ines's thoughts on productivity?
2: Well, there are measures in the budget that are about improving productivity, but what we need to make sure is done in terms of productivity changes is that we see businesses step up to actually invest more in skills and training, that we see businesses do their bit in terms of investing in technology and in research and innovation, These are the things that have been really lackluster in Australia. And we also need to acknowledge that the old theory that productivity goes up and therefore workers' wages go up has been broken in this country. That's no longer an automatic. So we need to make sure that we see real wages increase, because just looking at one side of the equation, and productivity improvements are important, but we saw productivity go up 1% in the last 12 months and we saw real wages go down 0.2%. So there needs to be a way that we share fairly productivity improvements, and businesses need to do more to actually put money back in to productivity rather than just seeing dividends go up and CEO wages go up.
1: Ines Willooks, how does the AIG respond to those thoughts of the ACTU?
0: I try not to smile, because we have this argument every year, because as Michelle knows, productivity has flatlined in Australia for 20 years. We're at 1998 productivity levels, and that's, you know, borne out by every piece of data. We have seen wage growth since 1998. It's ludicrous to not say so, but we've seen productivity, you know, flatline. That creates the circumstances where we can't have sustainable, sustained wage increases. And what businesses are seeing is costs go up right across the board. We're seeing big increases in input costs for business at the moment. Profits aren't up. If you take out mining and banking, profits across the board are down. We're at record numbers of business closures. You know, business is doing it tough, and you know, business is just isn't going to be able to forever shell out money that it doesn't have, and at some point it has to pass it on. And we're at the point now where businesses are having to pass costs on, which is obviously going to drive inflation up, and that's of real concern to us.
1: Michelle O'Neill, I did want to ask you, in the budget there's a plan for the fast tracking of the recognition of skilled migrant workers. I understand skilled tradies, there's a particular emphasis on them, but are you able to tell us what that budget measure involves?
2: Well, I've read it tonight as well, Sam, but what I understand is that there's been a long-standing issue about skilled migrants in this country who have trade qualifications, and whether they're properly recognised and they're able to get work. And this is about permanent migration. People, as we know, so many workers in Australia came from other countries, and we should be able to recognise their skills, but we want to make sure that's done in a way that's safe, because Australia has high standards in terms of our trade qualifications, and a lot of those are not just about safety for workers and workers' lives, but it's also about safety for people who, you know, have tradies come and work in their home or in their business. So it's a good idea to recognise the skills, but it can't be done in a way that is at any expense of the high standards and safety standards we need to maintain in this country, because we're rightly proud of them.
1: Finally, I'll turn to you, Ines. Any final observations on the budget this year before we wrap up?
0: Just quickly on skills, I agree with Michelle, but we're at the point where we do need to make changes to get skilled workers into the country more quickly. We recognise and are thankful the government supports that notion. Like Michelle, we want to sit down with the government and work through what that means in reality, how changes to the points test would work, but the commitment to maintaining a good skilled migration cohort amongst our migration numbers is a positive thing. Look, we think this budget could have done more overall, and the government recognises tough times ahead. It might have worked as a budget 3 months ago, but we worry about the year ahead.
1: Finally to you, Michelle, any final observations from the ACTU?
2: Yeah, there's one other thing that I think is really important, which is the hard work the government's done in terms of fuel security that is also in this budget. And that's important because that's job-saving measures. Being able to have fuel come in an affordable way and be able to make sure that our manufacturing industries, that our aviation, agriculture industries can keep going, saves workers' jobs. So we welcome the fact that that money's been spent wisely to make sure that we can deal with really the impact of Donald Trump's war that working people shouldn't be paying the price of.
0: But we would have liked to have heard more from the government about the ongoing fuel rebates. They run out in July. There's not a word in there about whether they continue, and business needs the certainty around that.
1: Interesting. That's an interesting point. I bet we'll be asking more questions on that issue over the next few days. Thank you to you both, the President of the Australian Council of Trade Unions, Michelle O'Neill, and the Chief Executive of the Australian Industry Group, Innes Willicks. Thank you very much to you both. We appreciate you coming into the studio for the PM special this evening. Around Australia, you're listening to PM's budget special, taking a look at the measures announced by the Treasurer, Jim Chalmers, today in his fifth federal budget. As we've been discussing, one of the major

0: issues is housing. And my final guest this evening in the studio is Jackson Hills, who's the Chief Executive Officer of National Shelter. Jackson, good evening. Thank you very much for coming in. I know you've been charging around the building, giving journalists and others your thoughts on the budget today. Let's start. We've only got a few minutes, but capital gains tax, negative gearing, is this going to help get more Australians into their first home?
1: Well, we definitely think it's a welcome change, and I think it's a step in the right direction. I think there'll be lots of commentary on whether it's gone far enough, and some people will think it's gone too far. I think our view and the sector's view is that it's been a long time coming, and we're celebrating the courage that the government's taken to move into this space. And we think it's just the start of the long-term generational change that we need in the housing space to restore some fairness in the system and take the speculative nature out of our housing system. So it's a welcome measure from our perspective.
0: Does it go far enough from the point of view of National Shelter, though? There was a lot of talk about grandfathering, different rates. Would it come into effect immediately, a bit further down the track? What are your thoughts?
1: Well, I think the government has taken a very balanced view, and there's lots of competing interests in the housing system at the moment, and one of those is being able to deliver supply into the market, and I think they've intentionally balanced that across the capital gains tax discount reforms and also the reforms that they're taking to negative gearing. I think for us, we know the measure, by the look at the budget papers, will raise about $3.5 billion over the budget and the forwards. That's interesting. It seems like that's been allocated to some of the other tax credits that have been looked at across the budget as well. I think our interest is actually more generational, to be honest. It's a transformational change, to be honest with you, to the tax system and the tax base. Returning CGT

0: So there'll be more opportunities created through the change in that space.
1: The Shadow Treasurer, Tim Wilson, has already flagged with us in the studio this evening that the opposition will be fighting these changes. Assuming they go through, though, and they are in place for a while, how long is it going to take before Australians who are saving up for their mortgage to take out a loan, how long till they see some results, do you think?
0: Well, I think on that score, what we've seen is probably two generations of policy choices that have led us to this situation. It's probably two generations to get out of it. We think the tax reform is a start of that. You know, I'd hate to see it wound back, to be quite honest, and we'll work closely with all sides of the parliament to ensure that it continues. I think it's a pretty balanced measure, and it's one that protects lots of different interests in the housing system. I think anyone that was worried about new supply would welcome the changes that the government has made, because they've really protected against that. As well as looking at generational fairness. Like, we honestly need to get back to a housing system in this country where house prices are relative to average incomes again. It's just got way out of reach out of most of your listeners, I'm sure. And I think people in the public right now, and I know the polling is suggesting that there's lots of support for change in this space, which is why I imagine the government has sought to do it tonight.
1: Just briefly, Cassandra Goldie from the Australian Council of Social Service earlier tonight expressed her disappointment that there wasn't enough to help Australians really living in poverty. Where does this leave people who have no hope of ever taking out a home loan? Just briefly, is there anything that's going to help them?
0: Well, I think housing security comes in many forms, and that might be securing a home ownership product, but that's not for everyone. And I think security also needs to exist in our rental market, and you couldn't say that about our rental market at the moment. So there's further reform required in our private rental system in Australia to protect low to moderate income households. I'd love to see Commonwealth rent assistance increased again in the future. It wasn't increased tonight, but over time, it's a measure that I know is still on the agenda.
1: Jackson Hills, we really appreciate your coming into the studio tonight. Jackson is the CEO of the Peak Group National Shelter. Such a busy day for all these peak bodies going round, not only getting across the budget papers, but then analysing them and giving us their thoughts. So thanks to all our panellists and reporters this evening. Isabel Rowe, who's with me in the studio this morning. This evening, I should say, it feels like it's the morning. And thanks to you for listening in. Do tune in to AM with Melissa Clark for more budget analysis tomorrow morning. The Prime Minister will be her guest.

0: ABC News, good evening. I'm Noni Edwards. Tonight's federal budget has revealed sweeping changes to the way investment properties are taxed in a move the government says will drive away investors and get more young people into their first homes. Political reporter Evelyn Manfield reports.
1: From next year, only new builds can be negatively geared, but homes currently under that arrangement will be exempt. The current 50% capital gains tax discount will be gone from mid-next year too. Instead, the tax will apply to gains minus inflation with a minimum 30% tax rate. As part of a transition, the current discount can be used for new builds and on the gains made up until July next year. It's a broken promise, but Treasurer Jim Chalmers says it's needed to help young Australians into the market. The budget also features a new $250 tax cut for workers. The $6.4 billion pledge is 2 years away in a move the government says helps to avoid an inflationary impact.
0: Treasury forecasts show inflation could hit 7% under a worst-case scenario if the Middle East war continues. Here's political reporter Romy Stevens.
2: The budget papers show Treasury expects inflation to peak at 5% this year before dropping to 2.25% next year, which is within the Reserve Bank's target band. But there's a risk of inflation peaking at 7.25% if the conflict escalates and the price of oil doubles. Growth in the economy is forecast to slow due to higher inflation, but Australia is expected to avoid a recession even under a worst-case scenario. The war's also seen the government's income increase, with GST revenue $1.7 billion higher than forecast this financial year, and the petroleum resource rent tax also up $400 million.
0: Savings have improved the federal budget bottom line, with this year's deficit slightly lower at $28 billion. The government has cut $36 billion from the National Disability Insurance Scheme and saved $3 billion through axing a private health insurance discount for over 65s. Treasury forecasts the budget will remain in the red over the forward estimates, with a surplus expected in a decade. Net debt is forecast to hit $767 billion by 2030. Shadow Treasurer Tim Wilson says the Coalition isn't supportive of the major housing reforms in the budget.
3: They're not propositions on improving housing access. What they're putting forward is new taxes on Australians, whether it's through capital gains, through trusts, or negative gearing, and we won't be supporting those.
0: Some economists doubt any of the federal government's housing and tax reforms will do enough to bring down property prices. But Dr. Martin Duck, a postdoctoral research associate at the University of Sydney, says the skyrocketing sales figures might gradually settle in time.
4: I think there are strong structural reasons the housing market will keep going up. But if we pull a little bit of pressure out of it by tilting the balance of favour back toward first home buyers and owner-occupiers and away from investors, that might just see house prices go up a little less quickly than they would have otherwise.
0: In other news, a 24-year-old man's been refused bail after he allegedly caused the death of his two young daughters when he crashed his car in the Perth suburb of Vivesh. Jean-Adrien Nathaniel Lacou faced the Midland Magistrates Court on two counts of dangerous driving causing death and one of dangerous driving occasioning grievous bodily harm. The police prosecutor alleged Mr. Lacou was under the influence of nitrous oxide, or NANGs, when the vehicle crashed on the 17th of April with his partner and their two children inside. Outside court, supporters of the accused and his family clashed with the media. A woman approached a male photographer who grabbed her by the neck. A spokeswoman for WA Police says no complaint has been received. A Eurovision expert says the boycott over Israel's participation in the song contest is significant this year. National broadcasters in Spain, the Netherlands, Ireland, Slovenia and Iceland, which are responsible for sending performers and televising the contest, are boycotting the event in protest to the war in Gaza. Australia's preeminent scholar of the Eurovision Song Contest, Associate Professor Jess Carnell, says the fact broadcasters are boycotting is quite substantial.
5: The boycott has mainly focused on, you know, artists and fans expressing this idea that we ought to either kick Israel out or other the broadcasters themselves should withdraw. So for five broadcasters to withdraw is really quite significant.
0: And Netflix has been sued in Texas over claims it collects data belonging to children and adults in the US state without their consent and uses addictive advertising designed to keep them hooked. ABC News.
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1: How are you this evening? Emma Crowe filling in for a couple of more weeks for Renee Crosh. Thanks so much to Samantha Donovan and Isabel Rowe and our ABC Current Affairs team for bringing that post-budget analysis.

0: You'll hear the Leader of the Opposition, Angus Taylor, in a budget in reply speech on Thursday evening. What are your thoughts on the announcements in the budget this evening? You can text 0467 922 702 or you can give me a call 1300 222 702. Going over some of the key points from tonight, anyone can be negatively geared. That's from Felicity in Lura. And this text says, young people are not the only ones affected by housing and cost of living. There are a lot of homeless older people. I'm a retired single nurse. I could only buy a small unit back in my 30s with family help and loans. Now to get into a retirement village is impossibly expensive. So baby boomers like myself are not well off or given due consideration. Yeah, I'd love to hear what you think as well. I'll also be looking at music created by AI this evening with our evening's regular Bernard Zoll. We'll have the latest in science news with Linda Byford from the Australian Science Media Centre. And how much longer will Keir Starmer be the Prime Minister of the UK? Our correspondent on that in just a moment.
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0: It's been an interesting day so far.

0: heard from some allies of his that have left Number 10 and told the media pack that have gathered there that no one actually challenged him at that particular meeting. He stressed to his cabinet colleagues that he wanted to get on with the job, and that he wasn't really bothered by the 80 or so MPs that have been calling for his resignation, and a senior cabinet secretary who's also said he should lay out a timeline for his resignation. Now, it's important to, I guess, provide a bit of context to this rear guard resistance from the Prime Minister. He, before becoming a politician, was a long-time public servant. He was the head of the DPP here in the United Kingdom. He believes strongly in public service, but also this idea that once he's in the job, he's been given a job to do and he should be given the right to finish it. So at this stage, it's unlikely that he's just going to step down, pave the way for a challenger. And really, for those challenging him, they don't really have an alternative to offer up. So as it stands now, the PM will remain in the job until someone comes forward to challenge him with the support required.
1: Yeah, under the procedures, I understand the House of Commons, you need to have 20% of that group, which amounts to 81 in the current parliament, put their names to a formal document asking for a vote for a spill motion. But you're saying, yeah, there's not the challenger there, and we haven't got that formal document, right? It's they've sort of crunched numbers and looks like there are that many, possibly, who would like this to happen, but they haven't put that forward document forward yet.
0: Well, importantly, with that motion that you're referring to, it's stipulated within that you need to put forward a challenger. It can't just be 81 names saying they want PM to resign. Now, so at this stage, they haven't offered anyone up. Now, the alternatives that are sort of have been jostling in the background to become PM, we think, are Wes Streeting, the Health Secretary, Ed Miliband, the former Labor leader. And Andy Burnham, who's the mayor of Manchester. But if we look at Andy Burnham, he's not even in the parliament. They'd have to

0: 2015, he led Labor to an election there. He got absolutely walloped by the Conservatives. So I think there'd be a lot of people, particularly Starmer allies, saying, well, look, we had our chance with Miliband. He led us to an election in 2015. Look, sure, we're doing terribly in the polls right now, but will anything change with Mr. Miliband? So these are all questions that are being weighed up, and perhaps this is one of the primary reasons as to why no one's really put their hand up, because no one can really gain the, I guess, consensus within the party room that, yep, this is the person that we want to take on the top job.
1: I'm seeing The Guardian and the UK Telegraph both reporting that Andy Burnham has been spotted in London. Is that a big deal, or is he sometimes in London? What's to be made of that?
0: Well, he was a former MP. He has been in the House of Commons, so he has a lot of connections, a lot of ties still to the National Labour Party. He has obviously a lot of allies still within the Parliament. Most of, when I say most, I would say at least a majority, perhaps just less than that, of the people that have been calling for Sir Keir's resignation, the Prime Minister's resignation, are supporters of Andy Burnham. Now, he comes from the socialist left of the party. He's certainly popular within the left wing, particularly of those MPs that are based in the north of England. I mean, there are people within Labour that would love to see him become the Prime Minister. And certainly, he has ambitions to become the Prime Minister. He wanted to run in the Gorton and Denton by-election, which was a by-election in the Greater Manchester area about 3 months ago, I'm going to say, but the National Executive blocked that. The Greens went on to win that by-election, but that certainly angered,

0: way Reform had been polling, and certainly the media attention they're getting has, I guess, elevated their presence within the kind of mainstream political discussion in the United Kingdom. In terms of whether, I guess, another Labour leader can turn the tide, well, the criticism of Sir Keir has been, when he was elected in a landslide, mind you, being described as a loveless landslide, but a landslide nonetheless, he really ran on this idea of change and ending the chaos. But as soon as he came to office, no one really saw any evidence of that. And then perhaps his most contentious policy decisions in the early part of his government, a lot of them he then backflipped on. And then, of course, there was the saga around Peter Mandelson. He really put his neck out for Lord Mandelson, appointed him as ambassador. He knew he had ties to Jeffrey Epstein. It came out later that those ties were a lot more extensive than he had let on. But there is just a dark cloud that just seemed to form over number 10, and the Prime Minister couldn't really shake that. And then there's this, I guess, criticism of Sir Keir that he's not really a gifted orator. He's a very skilled advocate and was a very successful lawyer. But he's not that sort of Paul Keating-like storyteller who can sell a policy. And that's really hurt him, I think. So when you look at people like Andy Burnham, he has that charisma, he has that charm, he can sell the policies, even though he's perhaps... Even the controversial policies that might not be as popular in the electorate. Mm. So I think that's perhaps why a lot of Labor people are drifting towards him. But look, I think the background of Sir Keir Starmer is very interesting. He comes from working class roots, son of a toolmaker, as he so often says. But he went to Oxford. He was a KC. He lived in a pretty posh townhouse in North London. So I think people are a bit confused as to who he is. He has said, look, I've made mistakes. The government has made mistakes, and, you know, let's turn a new leaf and move forward. But whether he's given the opportunity to do that, it's looking increasingly unlikely.
1: So do you think he's going to last, Keir Starmer, do you think he's going to last the week, or, you know, could we wake up tomorrow and something's changed here in Australia, or do you think he's okay for 24, 48 hours?
0: Well, it's hard to say. Last night, our time last night, it looked almost certain that he would go because there was no real rearguard action from number 10. In other words, the whip had kind of, the chief whip, which sort of tries to protect the Prime Minister in terms of the amount of people trying to, come at him, for lack of a better phrase, he'd kind of just sort of given up, really, and there was an acceptance that, you know, it was all over and it was a matter of time. But I think the thing that is, hurting the people trying to challenge the Prime Minister is that, there, as I say, there isn't really an alternative. So, look, there have been murmurs and rumours about Sir Keir's leadership for at least 6 months. He is, I think, in a good way, perhaps, or in a negative way to the people that don't like him, quite stubborn. He believes that he was elected to be Prime Minister and that he should be given the opportunity to finish the job, see out his five-year term. I don't think he'll get to 5 years. He probably won't get to the end of the year. But in terms of whether he'll get to the week, look, he could scrape through, but there are a number of different hurdles in terms of national conferences. Getting to the summer break might be a challenge. I think every time we get to this point now, the momentum will just increase to the point where the party has kind of crossed the Rubicon and they have no other choice but to either offer up any challenger or just the cabinet comes together and says, this is completely untenable. We can't run a government with the amount of MPs that say that you shouldn't be in number 10. So, look, it's hard to predict how long he'll last. It won't be probably the rest of the five-year term. Maybe the end of the week, maybe today. It's just impossible to tell. He survived the cabinet meeting. So he might be feeling emboldened by that, but there's still a long way to go.
1: Elias Corr, thanks so much for some time. Really appreciate it.
0: Thanks, Emma. That's

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1: Evenings with Emma Crowe, filling in for Renee Grosch.
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0: And regularly at this time on a Tuesday evening, Bernard Zuhl joins us. He is a music journalist and he's here to talk about the music made by AI this evening. Hi, Bernard.
3: G'day, Emma.
0: Thanks so much for being here. Look, it's pretty, you've brought a great little smorgasbord along for us to listen to. Why don't I play a little bit of the very first one and then we'll have a chat. Here we go. This is Temple of Ash, Beneath the Broken Sky.

0: Temple of Ash Beneath the Broken Sky, going for a kind of building rousing into slightly metal vibes there, Bernard.
1: Yes. Yeah, they're probably crossing a couple of genres there, but basically your hard rock, angsty hard rock.
0: What's the telltale signs? You're a guy that spends a lot of time with your ears in music. Can you tell? Do you reckon you're like, yeah, this is AI straight away?
1: No.
0: Wow.
1: Not necessarily. You can sort of retrofit your explanation once you know that it's, or you suspect it's AI, but it's not immediately obvious. In fact, the idea for this started about a week or so ago when a friend of mine sent me this song, some group of us, this song, said, listen to this, it's fantastic. And I thought, yeah, that sounds like a really good soul song, sort of early 70s style soul, and it's very popular. A lot of people are doing that kind of retro soul. And I thought, I wonder who she is. And I looked her up, and the photo was something a little odd, and I couldn't find anything. And I thought, well, this is a bit odd, because there should be something, some information, background. Mm. And then I started thinking, well, maybe what was I hearing? Was I hearing something real or fake? And the problem we're having is that until you break it down, and even then maybe not, you can't tell most of the time that this is machine generated, and not just machine generated, and someone's put a program in to a computer and generated a rhythm track or a sound. This is the whole song being created by prompts and by machines learning how other people have done these things and essentially mimicking them.
0: How about this next tune? So this song's called Tin Roof Blues, and the artist, I think, Rue, is that how you'd say it? Rao, Rue, R-O-U-X, Rue.
1: Yeah.
0: And it's supposedly a blues-inspired track here. Let's have a little listen.

0: That's the artist Rue. The song is Tin Roof Blues, and Bernard Zool is with us. I mean, the blues is a genre deeply rooted in the African-American experience of the early 20th century, the rural South, and, you know, it's meant to be about social struggle and cultural traditions. Do you think that, you know, AI can ever come for that, really, in an authentic way?
1: Well, what's authentic? is it coming from a real person's experience? No. Is it coming from someone who's listened to a lot of and likes to write in that style? No. But it sounds believable. And this is the thing. You could say, oh, well, you'll be able to pick out the cliches, and this is true. The bit we just heard there, it's full of recognizable blues cliches, both musically and lyrically. But then again, so are a lot of artists whose records are out there, who sell well. In any genre, you will find people recycling the familiar tropes. So half the country artists, the big name country artists in America and Australia, sound and say exactly the same things. And so, you were saying before, how can we tell? I mean, there are a couple of telltale signs that probably, but not necessarily, would maybe send up a flare, you know, red flag to look out for. That there's, when you look up these artists, there's usually a lot of singles rather than albums. The artist image, if there is one, is fairly generic looking. It's not clearly a fake face, but it could be anybody. It could be any time. The writers, producers, performers, if there are any names in the credits, they're often the same person across the whole thing. And there's usually no information available for outside whatever is shown on the streaming service. So you can't find anything about an interview with them or a social media presence. But that's all true. It's not necessarily definitive, and soon enough, the people who are making this stuff will work out a way to make that happen. Generate.
0: There'll be an AI actual. There'll be a humanoid robot that can do the interview.
1: It's happening now. Generate an AI story. There's newspaper companies generating AI stories involving no humans at all. So you can generate a profile piece, an interview. Maybe a few social media links, posts about someone, and soon all of these things that I'm saying are signs that there's trouble here. You won't even be able to see those.
0: Let's hear some of what I think you're calling some 70s middle of the road rock, shall we, Bernard? Here we go. Oh, that's not the one. Hang on a minute. I can tell straight away that's not 70s middle of the road rock. Yeah, how about this one?

0: Most it's come from real people generating, just using AI, and they had millions of streams on the streaming services, generating money, and people, I'm sure, have no idea still that they were hearing fake music. I mean, you know, is it fake? Well, it was not made by real people. It was not made by people at all. But this is the next issue we have. It's all well and good for me to say this is terrible that this is fake music happening. Most people aren't going to know, and a large number of those, even if they do know, won't care.
1: Bernard Zuhl is here. You can find him at bernardzuhl.net. We're talking about music created by AI, artificial intelligence. And someone's texted in, Bernard, saying, "Hi there, AI is a fantastic marketing misnomer. To call something intelligence by name is to fool the consumer into getting less than they bargained for. Intelligence is a living thing. Nothing non-biological is intelligent. Computers are made of non-living stuff." So what do you reckon about that, Bernard?
0: Well, yeah, fair enough.
1: Fair call.
0: But we don't have a better term for it at the moment than that. Well, I mean, it's artificial intelligence. It's mimicking what intelligence is. It's not intelligence. It is something that is reproducing based on all the things that have been fed into it. And of course, this is the other issue, that what is this? What are these songs based on? Well, they're based on various services trawling through genuine people's work, genuine creative work, and feeding it in, just as they're doing with novels and journalists, and then taking that learned material and reproducing it. So it is completely artificial, and the intelligence is fake, but it's intelligent enough to make it sound like it's real.
1: Tony's texted in saying, "Hi, Emma. As a live music lover, AI will never replicate a live concert experience with real interaction between concert goers and musicians." I hinted before at that bit of Celtic sound. Let's have a listen to that now.

0: Now, this is a bit of an outlier because it has an actual human behind it, the project of a composer, in inverted commas, Andre Marcel Alonso Duran. I hope I've said that correctly. But that voice isn't a human, is it? That's AI-generated?
1: It's all AI-generated. I mean, it's supposedly a person who has fed in material and said, I would like it to sound... to have a bit of this, to have a Celtic feel to it.
0: So the person putting in the prompts is calling themselves a composer now. Is that where we're at?
1: Well, look, it's entirely possible that this person maybe composed a piece of music and then got AI to enhance it,
0: right,
1: to suggest directions for the music to take, arrangement ideas, maybe a melodic element to it. Maybe he came up with the violin, the fiddle riff, and said what else could happen with this, and the AI suggested various things, and it sounds believable.
0: Yeah.
1: It also sounds completely unreal because it sounds like everything you'd expect to hear.
0: Yeah, I'm just picturing a row of robot river dancers. Interesting, because folk music, it traditionally hasn't really got an owner, does it? You know, people have been playing these things in pubs in Ireland forever, and it's meant to be the gig. You know, you go and join in and you just play. And a lot of these tunes, going back generations and centuries, they don't really come with a composer.
1: Oh, well, there are a lot of original folk songs. I mean, yes, there are folk songs that have come down through the decades, through the centuries. Some of them do have original composers from 100, 150, 200 years ago, but...

0: traditional folk songs morph, adapt, change along the way.
1: Yeah.
0: But there are plenty of original folk songwriters now, and there's some fantastic Irish folk and British folk musicians at the moment who are writing original material based on some of these traditions, but with great ideas. I mean, you had one of your listeners said that this won't replace live music. Well, in a sense, it already is beginning to, because if it's created with machines and then you stick someone in front to sing it, a real person to play it on stage, then sure, you've got a real experience in the room, but the music itself is AI generated. And most people don't get live music. And sooner or later, people are going to be watching live music on a screen. They'll be watching it at home, watching a gig in a room somewhere. And who's to say that the people you're seeing on the screen are real? They're not AI representations of human beings. We're not that far away from every part of this experience being fake.
1: Paul in Newcastle has texted, producers for ages have made music with, inverted commas, made-up bands, a host of them in house music of the 90s. So AI is the next level for sure, says Paul in Newcastle. Interesting, isn't it? I guess that's right. We've had tracks and mixing and things like that. We've been able to embellish.
0: People have been creating, have been putting fake bands since the 60s. In the late 60s, early 70s, there were a bunch of like bubblegum bands that were basically the same four or five people. Occasionally they'd swap a singer around, and then they'd put it out under a different name. And they weren't real bands. Sometimes they'd create a band to go out and tour. Then people started using machines to reproduce the instruments, and so people could make songs in the 70s and 80s, started making songs without using real strings and real drums and real guitars, but using machines that reproduce that. So we've been working along this path for a while, but at all of those stages, people were creating the music. They weren't necessarily using another human to make all of the sounds, but they were creating the music. We are now at the point where you may not need to. I mean, there are people who are writing novels based on machine learning, and people are not necessarily going to know or care, and the same is going to happen with music.
1: Now, to the last one I'm going to talk about tonight, I mean, can you really ever have soul? The definition of soul is, you know, something that's meant to be a bit deeper and more spiritual. You know, can a machine ever have soul? Let's have a listen to this. This is Jada Monroe and Too Late to Leave.

0: That is AI created song. It's called Too Late to Leave by an artist called Jada Monroe, who doesn't exist. It's kind of scary, Bernard. I've got to say, that raspy thing. I don't know. What do you reckon?
1: Well, that song is the one that that prompted this. That's the one my friend sent a week ago.
0: Yeah.
1: And my first thought was, yeah, that sounds like a nice bit of low key soul. The voice has got a sort of kind of lived in feel to it. But the music's relatively clean sounding, so it doesn't sound like it was made in the late 60s, early 70s. It sounds a contemporary thing, but again, yeah, there's plenty of people doing that. And then if you played that and you didn't say to anyone, didn't say this is AI, why would people think it isn't? Mm. Everything about it sounds believable. The lyrics are pretty conventional, but if you ruled out conventional lyrics and or repetition of obvious lyrics, there would be a whole lot of radio stations out of work.
0: A text from Kim in Newport. Bernard and Emma, I'm calling bull! ! On this AI generated music. A machine will never create music with insight, sardonic humour, humanity and emotional resonance of a singer songwriter like Arnie DeFranco or Lyle Lovett. That's from Kim in Newport. It's funny, Bernard, Sting actually, I saw something online and Sting has been talking about AI music and whether he sees it as a threat. Let's have a listen to what Sting reckons.
2: I think about AI's threat to my own profession. I'm a songwriter. And I think, has the AI machine that perhaps can make perfectly serviceable pop music, does that threaten my livelihood? I would say, well, the machine has never been in love. It's never had its heart broken. It doesn't have a backstory. It doesn't have a DNA, an emotional DNA. It's just a collation of other people's ideas. So I'm not really afraid.
0: Sting, not afraid, staring it down. But do you think that he has a point? Do you think there's something in a song that speaks to heartbreak and a life lived?
1: Yes, but so what? If you can make it sound believable, and the songs we've been hearing tonight sound believable, most people will not know and most people will not care. If it sounds like someone who has had their heart broken, if the lyrics are based on a whole lot of songs about people having their hearts broken and use words that make it sound like someone's had their heart broken, it's going to be taken in. There's an example I've been thinking about where last year I went to see an Australian country artist who's a talented songwriter. And in between the songs, he was telling stories about growing up, working on farms, and they were real things that you could tell that he'd actually lived these experiences. And then he'd sing songs which used every possible cliche in country music, lyrically, musically. And people were loving these songs. Now, he was telling real stories in between the songs. In the songs, he was saying all the things that people want to hear. And people were loving those songs in the show and being moved by them because it was hitting all the spots. And I'd love to believe that it's not going to happen, that we will see the fake Jada Monroe and when we could be listening to a real one. Mm. But no, most people don't care. Most people listen to the radio with just something on, if they listen to the radio at all, listen to the streaming services as just something nice to have in the background. They're not sitting there going, is that real? Can I look her up and find out if she's real?
0: So the algorithm has basically worked us out, is going to keep fine-tuning it and work us out even more, Bernard, is the thesis. Yeah. Bernard Zoll is from Bernard Zoll.

0: great speaking to you this evening, Bernard. Last word to Roscoe. This is on the blues track we played before. Love it. Could listen to that all night. Roscoe, a blues / soul fan. Thanks so much, Bernard. Talk to you next time.
1: Bye-bye.
0: Thank you. Bernard Zuhl there, he comes along and talks about different aspects of music. This time we're having a look at the music generated by AI. I'll give a little spin to this last track. It's called Funkarama, and the song's called Smooth Talker, also AI generated.

0: This guy sounds like this dad I've been following on social media who makes songs out of his two-year-old's words. He's got a little two-year-old daughter and he writes down her wacky story. It sounds a lot like that. I think it's about maybe the auto-tune component. It's currently just coming on to 9:45. Emma Crowe with you, filling in for Renee Crosh. We'll find out what Phil Clark has ahead on Nightlife. I think he'll be discussing the federal budget. But now it's time to look at what is happening in science. And Linda Byford is the Senior Media Officer at the Australian Science Media Centre. Hello, Linda.
1: Good evening.
0: Thanks so much for being here. Let's have a little chat first about the story you've brought about work hours and how they interact with our weight.
1: Yeah, look, I think this is the good news we've all been waiting for because research from the University of Queensland has essentially found that countries that spend less hours at work, less time at work during the week, also have lower rates of obesity. So maybe by working a bit less, we could decrease our obesity rates as well.
0: That's great. So it's like a public health, it'll be a public health drive that we all need to reduce our working hours. How many fewer hours do we need to do for this to kick in?
1: Well, it really depends how much you want to drop your obesity rates by. So for every 1% drop in working hours, they found that obesity rates dropped by about 0.16%.
0: Wow.
1: Okay. And certainly there's obviously this push to switch to a sort of four-day working week. And this research really kind of plays into that because the researchers think that it is probably because by working longer hours, it essentially leaves people less time to exercise. They're probably, trying desperately to fit meals in and things like that. So they're eating takeaway and maybe other sort of junk foods instead of having time to cook something healthy for themselves. And it could also be that, when you work long hours, your stress levels go up, and those stress hormones that can go up as your stress levels go up can also lead to people storing more fat. So, there is some sort of underlying mechanisms that might be driving this.
0: Mm. It's interesting because Linda Byford is here. She's with the Australian Science Media Centre. It's interesting because my own sample of one, which is not scientifically significant, which is me, I reckon I eat heaps more when I'm not at work. I've got the fridge, I've got the snacks. When I'm at work, I'm much too busy and I'm more likely to eat at set meal times. But when I'm at home, oh my goodness, the toaster's there, the crackers are there, the cheese is there. I don't know. What do you reckon?
1: I also have to make sure my office at home is like as far away from the kitchen as it possibly can be for that exact same reason. But I think also, we're talking about lots of people doing jobs these days where you're sitting a lot, they're quite sedentary jobs. And, sometimes when you've got a boring time at work, you kind of get through that boring task maybe by snacking as well.
0: True.
1: And maybe the eating you're doing at work, you're just not as aware of as kind of, the morning teas that everyone brings into the office.
0: Yeah, and maybe you're not getting as much sleep. Work can make you worried and you stay worrying about something at work, and we all know that not enough sleep can make you need that energy hit the next day. So maybe just all of that, just being more chilled in general.
1: Yeah, and look, it's important to say that this research was also just a correlation, so it doesn't prove that one thing causes another.
0: Stop trust you from the Science Media Centre to be putting science in, wrecking the story with correlation versus causation on us.
1: I know, I've got to bring us back down to reality a little bit, but and because we have these spurious correlations that kind of crop up all the time where two things kind of change at the same rate and we think, oh, they must be related, but actually it's just pure chance that they've kind of changed at the same time. And even in this research, they also found that, for example, income levels changed with obesity as well. So higher income countries tended to have lower rates of obesity. So there may be more playing into it than just this working hours. But let's run with it.
0: Yeah, next budget, we'll get that, a subsidy so we can all work less and then we'll all be slimmer. Hospital bills will go down. It'll be great. Sounds like
1: Brilliant.
0: A plan.
1: I'm all for preventative health.
0: Preventive health.

0: That's right. Now, the next story, this one is unbelievable. So can you just explain the link between conspiracy theories and an army of giant raccoons?
1: Yeah, look, an army of giant genetically engineered raccoons sounds like it's from a Marvel movie, doesn't it, or something? Yeah. But it is actually a tool that Australian researchers have used to show that belief in conspiracy theories might not as be as common as we thought. So this is a study from Macquarie University, and their researchers asked people to do an online survey, which they had to rate 7 conspiracy theories as either true or false. And 6 of those were genuine conspiracy theories. And 1, which happened to be about an army of raccoons, was totally made up. So that particular theory said that the Canadian Armed Forces had been secretly developing an elite army of genetically engineered, super intelligent giant raccoons to invade nearby countries. And what they found is that 10% of people who responded to this survey said that that raccoon theory was true, which essentially suggests that there's a level of sort of taking the mick or not answering truthfully when people answer these sorts of surveys.
0: Why do you say that? What is it not possible that those people just thought it was true?
1: Well, in fact, they actually went back to those people who said that they thought that was true and asked them afterwards, and 13% of the people in the survey admitted that they had either answered questions just randomly or that they had been insincere, and it was those people that were more likely to endorse most of these conspiracy theories.
0: I love how you started, though, by saying there were some genuine conspiracy theories and there's fake conspiracy theories. Yeah. I suppose you mean established ones, you know, it's like the conspiracy, yes, yeah, ones
1: exactly.
0: That were doing the rounds, have been doing, yeah,
1: exactly,
0: a bit more set in.
1: Ones that we haven't just made up on the spot. So, and interestingly, they also asked people about 2 sort of conflicting conspiracy theories about COVID-19. So one, that it was spread by 5Gs, and another one that it doesn't even exist at all. And they found that the people who believed that raccoon theory also said that they believed both of those theories, which you can't really have happen at the same time.
0: Wow.
1: So that really gave them an indication that these people are kind of just ticking yes to everything. And look, it's a bit of a lesson for all of us. I think that if you hear a statistic that is based on an online survey, you should probably be a bit skeptical of that stat, because there's probably a reasonable proportion of people that just, you know, aren't actually being honest in some of these surveys and are, you know, maybe having a laugh, answering randomly, or even potentially sort of deliberately trying to mess with studies.
0: That is amazing. Oh, my goodness. And what an interesting way to look into conspiracy theories, making a brand new one. The genetically modified army of giant raccoons, that is, it's not real, guys.
1: You can just imagine the meetings that they had coming up with what they were going to have as their made-up theory, can't you? And whoever proposed that, I think, should get the next Ig Nobel Prize.
0: I love it. And now this is interesting. This is an interesting one you've brought to us as well. So there's some science around how to get people out of their cars, and the answer is make driving a bit more frustrating.
1: Yeah, that's right. The answer is get stuck in more red lights, apparently. So traditionally, when we look at sort of traffic and adjusting the traffic lights in a city grid, the systems that we have set up are kind of made to speed traffic up. You know, we try and get whole runs of green lights in a row so that cars can move through quite quickly. But that creates this weird paradox, these researchers found, because the faster we speed up the time for cars, it also means more people want to travel by cars. Yes. And in fact, then you end up with this sort of evil system where by speeding up cars, we get more cars on the road and everything actually slows down. So they thought, let's do the opposite. Let's have the people in cars spend more time waiting on the red. And essentially their model suggested that that might actually be a pretty cheap and easy way to kind of encourage people to walk or cycle or use public transport instead.
0: And so the methodology here, did they have to do it? So How do they do this ethically? Like, were people late for work? You know,
1: they didn't do it in a real city.
0: Yeah, gotcha.
1: They just did it in a model. So they built a computer model of essentially a city that was a circle but with a grid structure inside. So lots of cities are built on a grid. And then they looked at what might happen, you know, if they made every, you know, cars stop at every single intersection versus kind of moving through there. And they looked at the transit time. So what they didn't do is look at the other things that make people get in cars. So things like safety, cost, potentially, you know, other reasons why people might prefer driving.
0: Your own private office, somewhere to do your makeup.
1: The music you want to listen to.
0: Call all your friends. Time to chat to your friends. Ring your mum. That kind of thing.
1: So we don't actually know if this would work in a real city, but you know, it's really cheap, I guess, is the beauty of this. So unlike other things we can do where we might have to build infrastructure and, you know, change the whole layouts of our cities to try and get people using more sustainable ways of transport, this is a pretty cheap and easy thing to do. And potentially you could do a trial where you know, change some light sequences for a few months and looked at what happened and did more people start using public transport.
0: So how do they, with a model like that, do they need people to sort of be mock consumers? Like, how do they work out that the cars will, you know, peel off? Do you need people to be kind of like a game or something?
1: Yeah, it's a bit like gamification. So they essentially make some assumptions in there, and then they see kind of what happens, and they essentially assume that the slower the time is, the more people would stop doing that. So when it gets to the point where it's kind of equilibrium, where it's just as time convenient to do these more sustainable things as it is to be in the car, then they kind of assume more people will start to do those more sustainable things. So like all of these models, they all have these built-in assumptions, it's not until we kind of take it out into the real world that you really know if it's going to work. But the other thing they suggested might be good, which they've actually done in Germany, which I think is a great idea as a cyclist, is they have some systems set up where they actually let cyclists know if the light ahead of them is going to be green when they get there. And so that allows cyclists to almost plan their routes through the city so that they're guaranteed a green light and they're not stopping all the time. So you could actually do it the other way and essentially guarantee kind of green lights for cyclists potentially as well.
0: So great to talk to you this evening, Lyndall. I've got one text to read you from Marion in Leichhardt. Back to the first story we talked about working hours and obesity rates. The idea that if you decrease the working hours, obesity rates will also fall. Marion's on my side. She says, Emma, I haven't worked in 30 years. I don't eat takeaway. Sorry to say, I am overweight. From Marion in Leichhardt. So there you go. She's on my case of one, my case study of one. Eat more at
1: and
0: home.
1: That's why we don't let you do the research.
0: That's right. The research of anecdotes. Thank you so much, Lyndall. It's really great to chat with you.
1: Thanks, Emma.
0: That's Lyndall Byford. She's Senior Media Officer at the Australian Science Media Centre. We've got Nightlife after the news at 10 with Phil Clark, and he has got a Nightlife budget panel, Peter Martin, Simon Cowan and Cassandra Goldie. Hello, Phil.
2: No, we haven't got Cassandra Goldie.
0: Oh, I'm sorry.
2: I know. Well, Cassandra, where are you?
0: has she gone AWOL?
2: No, she hasn't gone missing. No, I think she's just skived off to another program. We'll have words to say to her about
0: that's
2: that.
0: That's not okay.
2: Because it is a Nightlife tradition. Simon Cowan, Peter Martin will be joined tonight by Maya Ziza, who is the Deputy Director of Anglicare Australia.
0: Right.
2: And we're going to look at the budget and how all that's doing and, of course, the signature things, which is the tax reform package with changes to the capital gains tax and negative gearing and so on. I'm in particular concentrate on the economic forecasts as well.
0: Mm.
2: It's a Nightlife tradition, as I say, Emma, and it will continue tonight.
0: Cassandra or not. That's right.
2: Exactly. What else are we doing tonight? In terms of budget coverage, so that'll be our first hour. A chance for you to have your say in the last hour, obviously. In issues of the day, it's a pretty significant budget. That was the mail on it, and it does seem to have fitted that description. So, what do you think about it? Does anyone care do people care that it's a broken promise on the capital gains and negative gearing tax changes? you can tell me all about that in the last hour of the program. In between, in our second hour of the program, we're going to look at the protests against the Vietnam War. And apart from the street demonstrations, what else was going on? There's been some interesting research work about that. And we'll talk with Wen Le Ma as well about this film called Sheep Detectives, which everyone is...
0: everyone's talking about.
2: I know. Yes, I know. I'm loving it. And more. And Amy Remikas will lead the Nightlife News breakdown for us too. So I imagine that Amy might well have something to say about the budget.
0: She may well.
2: In her own inimitable way. So I'm looking forward to her take on matters too in the at the top of the second hour of the program. We'll play the Mighty Challenge, of course. Someone's got to win. I don't think there are any questions about the budget. Let me check. Oh, well, I can't give you any advanced knowledge anyway.
0: No clues, not allowed. So,
2: no, there's no advanced knowledge anyway, but I think you'd be probably pretty safe to assume it's budget-free. So your chance at fame and glory there as well. So we are set for a traditional Nightlife budget night.
0: Sounds fantastic, Phil. Thanks so much. That's Phil Clark. He'll be on your radio straight after the news at 10. Good 5 minutes of news first. Here's the 10 o'clock news.
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8: ABC News, good evening. I'm Noni Edwards. The federal government has unveiled what it admits is a politically risky budget by breaking an election promise to try and get tens of thousands of young Australians into home ownership. Political reporter Evelyn Manfield has more.
9: As expected, Treasurer Jim Chalmers is overhauling negative gearing and the capital gains tax discount. New builds will be exempt from the changes. Properties currently negatively geared will be spared too. Capital gains made on investments up until July next year can also be taxed under the current 50% discount. The new arrangements will see tax applied to the profit made minus inflation, with a minimum 30% tax rate. The consequence, according to the government, will be house price growth slowing, which will help young people afford homes and reduce competition with investors. The money will be used to give 13 million workers $250 back at tax time in 2028 and every year after, a measure costing $6.4 billion.
8: Independent economist Chris Richardson says the winding back of the capital gains tax discount and negative gearing won't address the root cause of the nation's housing crisis.
10: Neither of those two changes are likely to be big. The real change needed in Australian housing is going to be very hard and very slow. It's going to be suburb by suburb, street by street, getting stuff built at a reasonable price where we haven't done for decades.
8: Treasury expects Australia to avoid a recession, even if the Middle East war continues. Here's political reporter Romy Stevens.
9: The budget papers forecasts an inflation peak of around 5% this year that will then decrease to 2.25% mid-next year, which is well within the Reserve Bank's target band. Under a worst-case scenario, inflation could hit 7% if the conflict continues and the price of oil doubles, but Australia would still avoid a recession. Jim Chalmers says Treasury has tried to give a sense of severity amid the global uncertainty.
11: We're hostage to developments in lots of ways.
9: This year's deficit is slightly lower at $28 billion, while the budget's set to remain in the red over the forward estimates.
8: Discretionary trusts have been targeted in the federal budget with a new minimum 30% tax from 2028. It's expected to generate nearly $4.5 billion in revenue over the next 5 years. The government says this is to better align the tax on trust income with the tax rates paid by workers. The federal government's being accused of delivering its response to a gambling advertising report in the shadows of tonight's budget. The government's response to the You Win Some, You Lose More report has adopted some of the 31 recommendations made, but ignores one calling for a national online gambling regulator. The reforms announced include a partial restriction of gambling ads on television and radio, with opt-out rules for online promotions. Independent MP Andrew Wilkie says it's an underhanded move.
12: Today, when just about the whole press gallery is in the lockup, a lot of my colleagues are in the lockup. Most of the news media in print and being broadcast is talking about the budget. Again, they've used as an opportunity to very secretively and mischievously wheel out bad news.
8: The head of the World Health Organization says work around the hantavirus outbreak is not yet over, despite the successful evacuation of the disease-stricken cruise ship. Jono Wakeley reports.
5: Tedros Adhanom Ghebreyesus says there's no sign of the start of a larger outbreak, but he's cautioned that the situation could change. Dr. Tedros has confirmed that 11 cases have been reported, including 3 deaths. 9 of those are confirmed to be hantavirus, with the other 2 considered probable. Authorities say the virus does not spread easily between people, limiting the risk of an epidemic. The MV Hondius cruise liner is now heading to the Netherlands with a small crew. 5 Australians and 1 New Zealander are expected to arrive in Perth later this week, where they will spend at least 3 weeks in quarantine.
8: And some

0: McVeigh explains from Downing Street.
1: We had a post from the Housing Secretary, Steve Reid, as the meeting was apparently taking place, saying this is not a game, warning against instability, urging the party to back the Prime Minister. And at the same time, we're hearing that the number of MPs...
2: Tuesday, May the 12th. It's the first hour of the programme. And lovely to have you with us too. 6 past 10, it's 6 past 8 in Western Australia, South Australia and the Territory, 24 to 10. We are right across Australia on every ABC local radio station, so you should be getting us loud and clear everywhere. We are right through the Pacific as well, courtesy of Radio Australia. So hi to everyone in Port Moresby. We're at just gone 6 past 10 in Port Vila and Honiara at 6 past 11. And Samoa and Tonga at 6 past 1. And in Kiribati, it's 6 past midnight. And I imagine everyone through the Pacific and elsewhere in Australia is hanging on our every word as we have a look at the budget tonight, which will be it's a nightlife tradition. So we'll be convening our budget panel, Simon Cowan, Peter Martin and Maya Ziza, in our first hour. So love you to get your comments too a bit later on as well. We'll look at what's being seen as a reforming federal budget involving a major overhaul of the tax system, all the leaks about capital gains tax and negative gearing did eventuate. So we'll obviously be trawling through those and the details of all of that, getting our panel's expert view about whether it's a good or bad thing. We'll keep an eye, by the way, on British politics. There was a real expectation that Sir Keir Starmer might be gone after a cabinet meeting in London this morning, their time. That hasn't happened. The cabinet seems to have rallied around Sir Keir. So if there is any change to that as the day wears on, we'll bring you some news of that. We'll keep an eye on it, of course, as the night wears on. More than 80 MPs have now said, we think it's time for you to go. So the numbers are increasingly building against the British Prime Minister. More on that as the program goes on as well. Remember, there's lots of ways to listen to us. You can grab us on broadcast, of course, Channel 25 on your smart TV. On your smart TVs, the ABC Listen app, which means you can hear us pretty much anywhere, anytime. And also, of course, you can search on the Listen app for all the podcast interviews as well, which includes the Mighty Challenge. And our first hour discussions too, including last night's with Dr. Stephen Fenton, preventative cardiologist and author of the new book, The 5CH Lifestyle. The CHs and the CH things you need to avoid for heart health. The indulgences we all like. Are you ready for this? Chops and cheese and chips and chicken skin and chocolate. I know. The reason to stay away from such things, well, says Dr. Fenton, it might save your life.
3: A heart attack technically is when one of the coronary arteries, which are the little arteries running on the outside of our heart muscle, become occluded suddenly. And they become occluded, Philip, suddenly because there is a blood clot that comes along and blocks the artery off. But what has been underlying that blood clot has actually been building up usually for many years. And that's really what the aim of prevention is, to pick up that early plaque. We call it plaque. Technical name is atheroma, that soft plaque. And then when it hardens up and calcium moves in, we call that atherosclerosis. So nearly every heart attack is actually an atherosclerotic event.
2: Yeah, there was lots of other good info there. So for that discussion and indeed all our interviews, just click on the Listen app, type Nightlife into the search bar, and all of our interviews are there for you to listen later, as they say. Topping the second hour, we'll introduce Amy Remakis, contributing editor for The New Daily, chief political analyst for the Australia Institute. We'll get Amy's unique take, I imagine, on the budget. Then after that, do you remember the protests against the Vietnam War here in Australia, the marches? There were the moratoriums as well. It was an eventful time, as many of you might remember. It wasn't just all noise on the streets too. A lot of research indicates that the numbers of people involved in Vietnam protest were huger than the numbers on the streets might lead you to believe. So we'll talk more on that in the

0: Second hour with author Effie Karageorgios. Wenlei Ma is in. She's looking at this different murder mystery film, The Sheep Detective. It's about a flock of sheep. Stay with me here. A flock of sheep who take it upon themselves to solve the murder of their beloved shepherd, George, played by none other than, drumroll please, Hugh Jackman. I know. It's apparently fantastic. Anyway, Wenlei will give us her thoughts on all of that. And we'll play the Mighty Challenge. Someone's got to win that. And issues of the day, well, you tell me what you thought of the budget. So plenty of things on and plenty of time to have a chat about it as well. So don't forget the numbers. 1-300-800-222 is my open line number. Give me a bell and be part of the show.
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0: Well, Treasurer Jim Chalmers has delivered his fifth and most challenging federal budget yet, with many references to the uncertainty caused by the Middle East war. Indeed, as the Treasurer says, it's delivered during the fifth major economic shock in as little as 20 years. This is how he introduced the broad span of this year's 2026 budget.
3: The core of this budget is an economic strategy with five main parts. Getting through the global oil shock and building resilience. Taking the pressure off people where we can. Making the economy more productive to lift living standards over time. Reforming the tax system for workers, businesses and future generations, including a new tax cut for every working Australian taxpayer.
4: Yeah.
3: And making the budget stronger, more sustainable, and helping to take the pressure off inflation by saving more than we spend.
0: Well, as expected, there were significant changes that had been widely leaked, as it were, on negative gearing and capital gains tax concessions in a bid the government says to rebalance Australia's wealth amongst generations. There was a sweetener of sorts. All workers will, in 2028... get a $250 tax cut as part of the federal budget, funded by reductions in tax breaks on investment properties, trusts and other investments. But there was little else by way of sugar hits. It appears Jim Chalmers has heeded warnings from the Reserve Bank and others about how the budget could impact inflation if it started to give away a lot of money in an effort to alleviate cost of living pressures. Speaking of inflation, this is the outlook from Treasury that Jim Chalmers gave in his speech.
3: Inflation is spiking all around the world, and Australia is not immune from these global price rises. Australians have been paying a hefty price for this war at the Bowser and beyond. We were already dealing with price pressures in our economy, but Treasury's now forecasting inflation to peak around 5% in the middle of the year because of the conflict.
0: But he warned that things could get worse.
3: Budget Treasury also presents a more severe scenario where the oil price peaks at $200 a barrel and takes 3 years to fall back down. We'd still avoid a recession, but unemployment would spike to pre-pandemic levels and inflation would peak above 7%.
0: Well, in a budget framed around inequity between older and younger Australians, the war in the Middle East and the nation's lagging productivity, the government's outlined plans to overhaul the tax system and flag the potential for extra tax cuts perhaps in coming years. Well, joining us to discuss winners and losers, just how ambitious and even brave the budget is or where it might be lacking, we have with us, as we traditionally do on Budget Night, our Nightlife Budget Panel. Please welcome May Azizi. May is the National Spokesperson for Everybody's Home and Deputy Director of Anglicare Australia. May, terrific to have you with us.
5: Thanks so much for having me.
0: Simon Cowan is a veteran of the Nightlife Budget Panel. Welcome back. He's an independent public policy researcher and economist, formerly with the CIS, where he was research director. He's a leading independent commentator and columnist on policy and politics. Simon, good to have you back.
6: Thanks for having me again.
0: And our ABC colleague, of course, the ever-present Peter Martin, economist and host of The Economy Stupid on RN. Peter's also a former Commonwealth Treasury official who reported economics for AIM and PM for two decades before moving to the Canberra Press Gallery, where he reported for the Canberra Times as the SMH and The Age, and also served as economics editor. Peter, good evening to you. Welcome back.
7: Good evening.
0: Well, let's start and go around the panel for a start. We don't have to elaborate on tax changes just yet, but as an impressionistic thing, as a short summary, what do you think of it? It was said to be a consequential budget. It was said to be, this is the budget, the second year of the government's life, where if they want to do things, they've got to get things done. This was supposed to be a reform budget. Did they get the job done? May, what do you think?
4: I think this is a budget that takes really strong action on some of the things that our campaign has been calling for years. For years, we've been calling for action on the capital gains tax discount to wind back negative gearing tax deductions. These tax breaks for property investors have been pushing up the cost of housing. They've been making housing more unfair. And for weeks, we've been getting pretty excited in the lead up to budget, wondering if Jim Chalmers is going to be the renter's treasurer. And tonight, we're pretty happy with this result. This is a really, really good outcome on the capital gains tax discount, a huge reform, a more ambitious change on housing tax inequality than we've seen in decades, and some good foundations on negative gearing. Those changes are a bit more grandfathered and have a few more kind of caveats in them, but this is a really strong budget for housing tax reform and more than we would have expected a couple of months ago.
0: Okay, so we're giving, well, the government, what, an A minus or a B plus?
4: I would say a B plus. Let's give them there's definitely more to be done, but this is certainly more on tax than we would have been expecting a couple of months ago.
0: All right, Simon, what's your take on it? I note that Tim Wilson has said we're going to oppose these tax changes. He's the shadow treasurer. How are you looking at it?
5: Look, there's probably three things that I would take away from this, specifically in relation to some of those tax issues. The first is the idea that any of this has been decided, as the Treasurer attempted to argue on 7:30 tonight, that any of this has been decided in the last few weeks, I think is absurd. This is the same agenda that Bill Shorten took to the election in 2019 that was rejected fairly categorically by the electors then. It was also ruled out categorically not only 12 months ago at the previous election. So there is definitely an element of the politics of this. These are broken promises, whatever you want to call them. Now, we should also, however, talk about the economics, which in my mind is actually more important. There is consistent evidence that the kind of changes that are being proposed here, the abolishment of negative gearing, changes to the capital gains tax exemptions and reductions, will have a minuscule impact on house prices. The estimates in the budget say it will be about 2%. There's an estimate that about 75,000 people, new first homeowners, will get a home over 10 years. That is between 1% and 2% of the annual change in housing stock. The reality is that these changes, however passionately supported they are, but almost overwhelmingly by people on the left of politics, there is no economic evidence that they will have a positive impact on bringing down house prices. In fact, what we will see is temporarily, according to the budget, that rents will actually go up by several percent. The last point that I would want to make is in relation to the intergenerational issues. Young people are actually not getting a good deal out of this budget. There's this perception that by taxing older wealthy people, that will somehow be a benefit for younger Australians. The reality is that most of these changes are grandfathered. Baby boomers in particular, the youngest baby boomers are now in their mid-60s. They are moving into retirement. They're not going to be accessing negative gearing in the future. Their negative gearing and capital gains tax is already all grandfathered in under these changes. What we're actually seeing is that the wealth generation vehicles that previous generations have used to build wealth for their retirement and other things are now being cut off. The only thing that's being given in return is a $250 a year tax cut in 2 years with inflation running at 5%. This is not an intergenerational budget. That is just a smokescreen for increasing taxes.
0: All right. Peter, what are you looking at here? The economic forecasts themselves were not exactly rosy.
6: No, whether or not it's, Simon said, an intergenerational budget, it is certainly a generational budget. It is the biggest change, the only significant change to the tax system in a generation since the year 2000. So it is just for that, and May gave it, I think, was it a B minus or some mark like that, just for that.
0: No, I think May gave it a B plus, actually.
6: But well, my expectations are low, and that's why I give it an A plus. This is the first time in, as I said, in a generation, the first time since, before before three of my children were born, this is the first time that a government has actually made a significant change to the tax system. And it's a very careful change. It's very well designed. Now, Simon has just said, look, it's not much in it in terms of giveaways. There can't be, because the Reserve Bank has indicated that it doesn't want that. Therefore, this is tax reform. This is not giveaways. This is actually fixing loopholes in the tax system. And there are a number of ways in which the loopholes are spelled out very clearly in the budget documents.
0: Okay, all right. The Treasurer was proudest of, it seems, the measures which he says were addressing what he calls, well, the government's calling intergenerational wealth inequality. He spoke with Sarah Ferguson in the 7:30 report immediately after delivering the budget to the House, and he had this take on the significance of his and the government's efforts. He said it was all about a fair go.
7: We're taking pressure off the housing market by taking a serious approach to housing. Our predecessors didn't do that. Now, you've asked me about social cohesion. One of the things that worries me most about our society is this idea that too many people have that we can't let take hold in our society, which is that a fair society is a feature of our past but not a feature of our future. One of the things that keeps me awake at night, one of the defining motivations in this budget, is we have to make the fair go the defining characteristic of our country in future generations, not just in past generations.
8: But do you also at the same time have to level with young people to whom you are making this grand offer that we will never go back to the kind of ratios we saw between housing prices and wages in the past? Do you need to tell them that at the same time?
7: Well, it remains to be seen, but the efforts that we're making in the budget, the difficult, contentious decisions that we've taken...
8: That ratio's gone up 9 times. So we're not going back to that past.
7: If you look at house price growth since the Howard change in 1999, house prices have gone up around 400%. Income has gone up by about half of that. The Howard Costello change has decoupled house prices from incomes, and that's a problem. And no Treasurer has sat here on budget night and done more to address that particular challenge for a quarter of a century than this Treasurer.
0: Mayor Ziza, I mean, this is a powerful point, isn't it? I mean, the government might be doing something, but it's not going to result in much, is it, at all?
4: No, it's extremely consequential, actually, because what we've been seeing for the past couple of decades is house prices surging year on year by really unsustainable amounts. And this will really bring the cost of housing down, especially for first home buyers. What we've seen for the past couple of decades since the capital gains tax discount was introduced by the Howard government is house price increases that are totally unsustainable, that are locking out younger people and that are putting hundreds of thousands of dollars in the pockets of investors to go out there and bid up the cost of housing when they compete with people on average incomes, people who are first home buyers. And the only people who really win in that situation are the investors who are having their investments underwritten by the taxpayer and the people who are selling who get the value of their home pushed up. So this will make an enormous difference. And, you know, whether it reduces the cost of housing by a lot in the next couple of years, perhaps not, but I think it'll be a win if it stops this astronomical growth that we're seeing year on year and gives people an opportunity to catch up.
0: Yeah. Yeah, Jim Chalmers was big on this intergenerational argument.
7: I think it's important to see these changes for the substance of the changes, not the politics of the changes.
8: It's always politics as well, Treasurer.
7: Well, this decision was taken in recent weeks. It was taken relatively late in the budget process. And it was taken because we became increasingly of the view that the focus on supply, which is still the main game when it comes to the housing market, was not enough to deal with some of these intergenerational issues in particular when it comes to housing. Now, obviously, we are aware that people who want to defend the current tax arrangements or they think that the current housing market is working just fine, they will want to focus on this element of it, the political element of it. I understand that. Obviously, that doesn't come as a massive surprise to me. But we're focused on the substantive issue, the substantive change. We've come to a different view on these policy areas. We're explaining to the Australian people why.
0: Mm. Simon Cowan, there are many more younger voters coming than there are baby boomers who are moving out of the stream, as it were. Everyone nominates this issue, access to housing, as one of the number one issues about equity in Australia. Isn't the government at least seen to be doing something?
5: Well, they're exactly right that housing affordability is probably the most important issue in policy terms, I think, in this country at the moment. The problem is that the evidence doesn't support the measures that are being taken. There is a consistent body of evidence by a whole range of different researchers that put the impact of changes like this at the 1% to 4% level. The Treasury estimates within the budget, I think, say that the growth of house prices will be 2% lower than it will otherwise have been. Where the big changes could be achieved, where the big benefits could come from, would be unlocking supply. Because the estimates suggest that in Sydney, the impact of restrictions on supply, particularly at the local government level, but also in state taxes and charges and all of these issues in development, are contributing 60 and 70% of the price of homes. So what we have here is a very significant problem on the supply side, and the continual attempts to address that, either through first homeowner grants, through government guaranteed loans, or in this case, from increasing taxes on the demand side. And there is no evidence to support that having a substantial impact on housing. It's popular, particularly amongst younger people who think that the issue is it's this intergenerational fight. The reality is there is even an intergenerational
0: But Simon, no one thinks the current tax system is fit for purpose, do they? Or is that what you're saying? Yes, it is, and the problems are elsewhere.
5: Well, look, I'm happy to debate the principles of the tax system quite for the rest of this time, if you want to. The point that I'm making is on the terms that the government has put out, that this will have a material impact on housing affordability, there is no good reason to accept that those arguments are true. There is no evidence to support a 10, 15, 20% change in housing affordability as a result of tweaking these taxes, especially not when everything's grandfathered in.
0: May, you can jump in anytime you like. Peter Martin, what? Sorry, go on, May.
4: I would really like to. I mean, I think a lot of the research that's been coming out in the past couple of weeks and months has been extremely self-serving from the developer lobby, from the property industry. We've seen really solid research for years from our campaign, from Anglicare Australia, from the University of Sydney, from RMIT University, from Uhuri, and from think tanks like the Australia Institute, showing that these changes will have a material impact. And I think this really competes with people's lived experience of house prices surging over the past couple of decades, coinciding with these changes. And
5: if I could just finish.
4: Yeah, I think the key thing when you look at these, the tax system that we have, is that the government is spending billions of dollars lining the pockets of private investors and putting money into market housing that doesn't have a track record of becoming affordable for people who need it. The reality is we've actually never had more private supply than we do now. The number of homes per person has been increasing at every census for the past 30 years. Those homes are not becoming affordable because the tax system that we have is distributing them in the most unfair way that we've ever seen before. What we really need is for the federal government to spend some of this money that it's raising through the tax system on public and community housing, which actually has a track record of becoming affordable and making an impact for people who
0: need
4: it.
0: Well, that's true. The supply side is another matter, and we could get to that too. Peter, can you just get your take on this? I mean, do you think Simon's right here? These will make no difference whatsoever.

0: in that, okay, this will discourage people from investing in properties. That will mean it will be a big dampener on the rental market. Now, there are plenty of people trying to put a roof over their heads who can't buy one but would just like to rent a place. This is an issue, I know, for everybody's home, where you're the national spokesperson. What do you think about that? Is it going to have a negative impact on rents?
1: There's a couple of things to say about this. I think the first thing to say is that when an investor sells a home, it doesn't dematerialise. That's a renter who might have been trying to buy a home, who then gets to buy a home to live in. So we're not seeing this kind of disastrous impact, or we're unlikely to see this kind of disastrous impact on rents. The other aspect of the current tax arrangements that I think are very underappreciated and under-discussed is that they've really incentivised a lot of highly leveraged landlords into the market, who are actually the most likely to be increasing rents and driving rent increases. We had a piece of research, the campaign Everybody's Home, that came out about this a couple of months ago. Since the tax changes came in, about 1 million new investors came in, and they are most likely to be loss-making landlords. Back in the 80s and 90s, landlords were much more likely to be positively geared, which just means that they owned their own home outright and they were making money from rents. And back then we saw a much slower rate of rent increases. We've been seeing increases in asking rents in the order of about 10% every year. I don't know anyone who gets a 10% wage increase every single year. A big part of that is driven by the loss-making landlords that we've encouraged into the system, who are the most likely to be driving rent increases. The last thing I would say about this is that the best way to get affordable, rents to be affordable, is for the government to actually step up and participate in housing supply, to become a supplier of housing again. Back when we had affordable homes in Australia, about one in three renters was renting from the government. That was people like public servants, construction workers, teachers, you name it. They all used to rent from the government. And that was a really big part of the affordable housing picture in Australia. And today, when you look around the world at the countries that have either managed to avoid a housing crisis altogether or are starting to turn it around, they all have one thing in common, which is that their governments are major suppliers of housing. So the government really does need to step up here.
0: Simon, the supply issue is a very important one. People talk about tax changes, etc., and whether that will make a difference, and maybe it will at the margin. You say you don't believe it will, but the issue of supply is hugely important. There's a limited amount the federal government can actually do about this, isn't there?
2: There is and there isn't. So one of the measures from the budget that is actually a good initiative is that there is some tied funding around releasing and resolving infrastructure bottlenecks that's holding up new supply. So one of the issues that you do see around that is restricting, it's not even the main issue, but one of the important issues, is that the water and sewerage and electricity and everything that has to come into a new development, it's not always clear who's responsible for providing that, and it's not always clear how that will actually happen. And you have a lot of friction between various state government departments in particular about who's actually going to pay for the infrastructure necessary for development. So tying some money to that is important. But the federal government has the biggest levers in the world. It's got all the money. So if they wanted housing supply to increase in the states, they could do it. All they'd have to do is tie existing funding grants that they make, particularly in relation to infrastructure, to states and even at the local government level, meeting their housing targets. And if there's a financial incentive for them to do so, you would discover very quickly that they'd start meeting those targets.
0: There kind of already is, though, isn't there? I mean, the fact is that state governments have just been dragging the chain on it for all sorts of reasons, some of which may be good reasons, in relation to land supply, the availability of land supply and planning approvals, and just the sheer time it seems to take to get anything built these days.
2: Well, and again, I mean, one of the issues, the productivity is the absolute morass of different approvals that are needed for anything. But it's important to understand, though, when we're talking about particularly increasing housing supply in the major cities, it's largely an issue of density. It's not an issue of spreading people further and further out from the city. What we actually need to do is build way more houses in the parts of Sydney and Melbourne in particular where people actually want to live. And the things that are preventing that from happening, they're big problems. You know, the NIMBY movement in particular is enormous, but we have a lot of, for example, heritage restrictions that protect things that no one thinks are of significant value, or almost no one thinks of significant value, but exist to prevent development and particularly infill development. So, you know, I think there's an enormous amount that could be done on housing affordability. There's things that would have a genuine impact that the federal government could do.

0: levers that they could pull, this is not one of the levers that will have a substantial impact. And the research from places like the Reserve Bank and Treasury all consistently say the same view.
1: Peter, you wanted to say something about trusts too, because this was another part of, I mean, as you rightly point out, we don't see much tax reform in Canberra these days, and haven't for many years. This at least is an effort at it. There's been also a big change in the way that trusts are taxed. Now, family trusts might be regarded by most people as something that only wealthy people have, and that would probably be probably generally true, although a lot of people on farms and in other rural and businesses with families use trusts. They're now going to be hit with a minimum 30% tax from 2028. Peter, this is fair enough, isn't it?
2: The number of trusts has doubled over the past 20 years. We have 1 million trusts now. Now, when I say we've got 1 million, you've got to bear in mind that that's, way less than 10% of the Australian households. It's not. And they're, as the analysis here shows, they're very highly concentrated. The top 10% of wealthy people in Australia hold 90% of the trusts. What they do is they make money and they distribute money to the members of the trust. Now, you're not allowed to distribute it to a child. That gets very heavily taxed. But you can distribute it to someone who's not a child. My own, one of my daughters, 23, she's on about no income because she's a student. I could, instead of being taxed at my rate, which in good years is high, I can give it to her and have it taxed at her low rate at the moment. This will change such that it'll be 30%, which is sort of the average that people pay. There'll be no tax-free threshold. So instantly, she'll have to pay. This will, she'll have to pay. The trust is actually the one that will have to pay it, and the trust will probably no longer be arranged in that way. It doesn't start until mid 2028, so in fact it doesn't make the government much money in the next 4 years, to give people time to rearrange things. And indeed, in a way, it shouldn't raise money by itself, because the idea is to remove trusts which are there for tax evasion purposes.
1: Well, they're mainly used to minimise tax, aren't they? I mean, I think the word evasion is probably a bit harsh, but they are certainly used to minimise tax, aren't they?
2: Well, I didn't say avoid, I said evade, yes. Mm. Oh, no.
1: You want it the other way around.
2: Yeah, I know.
1: Evasion's the bad one.
2: The thing is that these days we tend to regard both of them, minimisation, evasion, avoidance, as bad. And
1: well, evasion's illegal.
2: One's illegal and the other's legal.
1: Not,
2: but in terms of people's general understanding, they get their backup at any of those words. Now, it will close that down. And as I said, it's been growing at a very fast rate. And there's plenty of notice for people to change what they do. So this is, as I said, this is what would Sir Humphrey say? This is a courageous decision. That's what I mean about me. Now, I've witnessed one courageous budget in the past 25 years, and that was Joe Hockey's first budget, when he wanted to slash the rate of growth of pensions and all sorts of things.
1: Never got it through the parliament.
2: No, he never got it through. That's the only courageous budget I have seen since the GST and the new tax arrangements for capital gains and so on came in 25 years ago, and that was unsuccessful. So this is a rare budget. I have been reporting budgets for 40 years, and it is one of... it was probably, one of the only three big budgets worth paying attention to and the changes that it's made.
1: Peter Martin's with us for our Nightlife Budget Panel, economist, host of The Economy Stupid on RN. May Azizi is with us as well. She's the National Spokesperson for Everybody's Home and Deputy Director of Anglicare Australia, and Simon Cowan, a stalwart panellist here on the Nightlife Budget Panel too, and a leading independent commentator and columnist

0: on policy and politics. May, the government's been advertising heavily on social media aimed at young people, saying, we've got your back. What do you make of the budget in that sense?
1: Well, I don't love the framing around the intergenerational issues. I think a better way to look at it is that there are some people who have been able to benefit enormously from owning existing assets and making money from those assets, and people who rely on income from work, you know, and I think there's that cuts across different age groups. I think a better way to look at it, if you want to think about generational and intergenerational issues, is that each generation is becoming more unequal. But I don't think it's a hugely useful way to look at it, to see it as just a matter of age. I suppose because, you know, in my work at Anglicare and also my work on the campaign at Everybody's Home, we see many older people who are also suffering from this system. I mean, if you retire as a renter, you're going to have a pretty tough time. The entire pension system was designed on the assumption that you own your own home and you don't have any housing costs, and more people we know are retiring as renters or retiring with ongoing housing costs. So I'd rather not view it through the prism of intergenerational issues myself, but I do think this will be good, not just for young people, but these measures will be positive for anyone who's renting, and for anyone who is relying on income from work as their main source of their livelihood.
0: Yeah, Simon, just back to you. I'm just back on this, because this intergenerational equity fight is clearly going to be how the government wants to frame this. And I see Tim Wilson tonight, the opposition Treasury spokesperson, saying, well, we're going to oppose it all. Are they on the right track? Do you think they should have had a more nuanced response here? Because, or...

0: going over the stuff that I've said already. Let's try and break some new ground here. The biggest issue that the coalition has is that they have almost no cut through with younger voters at all.
1: No.
0: And part of the reason for that is that they don't have a policy prescription that speaks to younger people. Now, I'm happy to argue the wins and losses and you know whether this is good policy or bad. I think it's bad. Other people think it's good, right? But what it does do is it does speak to younger voters in a language that they can understand, and it confirms their belief system. Although I think again against evidence, right? What we don't see from the coalition or even from many on the right at all is a coherent policy prescription for the real issues that are actually facing young people, including housing affordability, but also around family formation, employment issues. There's a whole raft of measures and areas of important policy work that the coalition really isn't speaking to anyone. So I get the instinct to speak against these measures, and I think that's probably the right one. But that's the first step of a coherent answer. The rest of it has to be, this is what we're going to do to address these concerns in a way that will have a greater impact than what the government is proposing. And we've seen for a long time. And ultimately, right, this is really a demographic issue. The coalition has become the party of the baby boomer plus generation.
1: Mm.
0: And Labor and the Greens are the party of millennials and Gen Z and whatever comes next. And the demographics have favoured the coalition for two decades. And that's why they spent so much of the last 25 years in power, because the baby boomers plus were the majority electorate. That has now shifted. And that's shifted in the last 5 years, which is why in 2019 these changes were voted down. It's probably unlikely to be voted down now.
1: Mm.
0: The coalition for the future has to come up with a policy prescription. Now, I've got a bunch of different options, should they like to talk to me about them, but ultimately that's the answer. They need a positive answer, not just we will oppose.
1: Mm. Okay, so look, some other issues too. Peter, not much to say. There's a hot, One Nation would like to make a hot-button issue out of immigration. The opposition's trying to make an issue out of immigration. Not much in the budget about this. In fact, immigration probably has been trending down, but may, in fact, marginally increase, mightn't it?
2: Yeah, the government is forecasting 225,000 net immigration for the next 2 years, a slight increase. They make the point that

0: generations say this: free Tim Wilson. Tim Wilson is the Treasury spokesperson for the Coalition. He's young. 8 years ago, he told Parliament that the tax system was screwing over young working Australians. Those are his words. I wouldn't use them. And he specifically singled out capital gains tax concessions. He said, and I quote, "People can predominantly live off income from their assets and pay very little tax and even get discounts on capital gains from increases in asset values. Sometimes the highest tax these people pay is GST at 10%. Tim Wilson then was angry. I have a feeling we should ask him to blink. I have a feeling, you know, or blink twice to give us a message. I have a feeling that he is in a straitjacket at the moment, generational change will get to the Coalition, in due course." It was John Maynard Keynes who said that economic fashions change one death at a time. So in due course, the Coalition will also... its average age will become younger, the average age of politicians. Tim Wilson is, or was, onto it. Tim Wilson is... or was upset about the generous treatment of capital gains. He's not saying so at the moment, but I'd just like him to give me a sign.
1: Can I just pick up on that point on migration, though? Mm. Because I think this is actually, like, personally, this is probably the most annoying, frustrating issue that I can see at the moment, not in terms of the most consequential policy issue, but it's the most frustrating for me. Reducing immigration in an attempt to solve housing price issues is cutting your nose off to spite your face. Australia has significant skill shortages. We are desperately in need of more migrants, not fewer, and especially if you get outside of the major cities, where regional communities are utterly, utterly dependent on skilled migrants to, you know, be doctors and provide all sorts of services that they can't get otherwise. And the idea that because we've got a housing price issue, that what we need to do is massively reduce immigration, to me, is just bonkers town. We should be looking at significant

0: something on that
1: has
0: Phil.
1: been sent out from head office with his lines.
0: Can I just say something for people who think that immigration is the cause of Australia's housing problem, and who knows, it might contribute a
2: 10%.
0: But in the past, in the past 10 years, our population has increased 16%. The number of dwellings has climbed 19%. Now, the reason we don't see that reflected in house prices is that, again, it's those boomers. A lot of their houses are empty. They've got four bedrooms. They've got two people living in them. Also, since COVID, more of us want home offices. But it's not that immigration has exceeded our growth in dwellings. It's that our growth in dwellings has actually been quite good.
1: May, do you want to jump in here on this immigration issue?
3: Yeah, there's actually an analysis I was reading a couple of months ago that looked at capital cities and immigration and house price growth over the past 20 years. And in Sydney, the population has increased by 14% in the past 20 years, but house prices have increased over that same time by over 270%. So this is not a linear thing that you can just attribute to immigration. My friend Angela Cartwright from Better Renting says, and I think this is a good point, houses are not like bananas. It's not a simple matter of demand and supply in the same way that it is with other goods. With housing, what you're seeing is that some people are making a lot of money from selling and renting housing, and that is a really big part of why you're seeing price increases. It's not just a linear association with demand and supply.
4: I disagree with that. I think it's exactly about demand and supply, and the fact that we keep trying to tell ourselves that it's not is why we can't meaningfully address that problem.
0: Yeah, I think there are lots of reasons.
1: Well, Simon, yes. it's not a very elastic commodity, though. So
4: no, housing isn't. The fact that it's elastic doesn't mean it's not demand and supply.
3: If it was a simple matter of demand and supply, then the fact that we would be increasing the number of homes per person every couple, very steadily every few years would be leading to house prices coming down. The fact that we've built 1 million homes over the

0: important issue, and I hope, against experience, that it will. My issue is that so much of the supposed productivity enhancing reforms that we've seen over the last decade have been top down, attempting to reduce the regulatory burden from the top. The reality is that what the most effective way of doing it would be to start from the bottom, talk to the people who are in the industries, and say, what are the 5, 6, 10 biggest bugbears that you have that are preventing you from investing more and growing, and then addressing them on that basis. And so I suspect, as we have seen in almost every budget since we started, that top-down productivity enhancement approach probably won't work. One area where there is a massive potential, both for productivity but also the biggest threat, I think, to future budget sustainability, is the NDIS. And whether or not the ambitious reduction in growth that the government is predicting and that the government is negotiating with the states, whether or not that actually comes off, because they're predicting 150 something billion dollars of savings, cumulative savings from the NDIS. If that doesn't happen, that's effectively doubling the budget deficit over the next decade.
1: And it has to work, doesn't it, Peter?
2: Yes.
1: There's furious agreement on both sides of politics about this.
2: It is the only way to save the NDIS
1: Yeah.
2: is to stop it growing at the rate it has been. And there's sort of bigger agreement about that than perhaps you
1: Yeah.
2: might think.
1: May,
2: Yeah.
1: May, are you on? What's your take on this? I mean, you falling in with the fact that unless the NDIS is curbed, it'll cease to be.
3: I think we need to target a bit more of these efforts or more of these efforts onto providers and restricting providers and their ability to do fraud, to skim the scheme, and maybe set some tighter parameters. I must say, actually, Anglicare agencies used to be big NDIS providers. Most of our services have divested over the past couple of years because it's pretty uneconomical to do NDIS services unless you're a little unscrupulous. So I think that's where we need to be directing our efforts.
2: That says a lot.
1: Hang on,
3: Yeah.
1: may say that again. Anglicare, I would have thought Anglicare Australia would have been a widely respected provider of services to disadvantaged people. You're saying
3: Well,
1: they
3: that's
1: can't,
3: why. That's why we don't. That's why
1: and
3: it's a
1: you're
3: bit hard to
1: saying
3: be
1: that
3: in the scheme.
1: they can't get into this area because what they're not unscrupulous enough.
3: The system and the pricing makes it difficult to provide a quality service unless you're cross-subsidising from somewhere else, basically. So you're seeing, I guess, a greater proliferation of for-profit providers, and I think that's having, we're seeing daily reports of the impact that's having on the scheme.
1: Yes, it is. It's a telling observation, isn't it, Peter and Simon, I would have thought. Briefly, other things. The government's going to build some big fuel tanks. I suppose no one's going to argue with that, are they, Simon?
0: Oh, I hope not. Look, I have a slightly different take on the whole sort of fuel security issue from a lot of different people. My sense is, so I think Australia has ignored a bunch of warnings that we've been given about fuel security for the last decade.
1: You
0: There's
1: can
0: been a
1: bet
0: number of
1: that's
0: major
1: true,
0: reports.
1: yes.
0: A number of major reports have said we're significantly underneath the minimum requirements that we've already committed to. That being said, in the face of a fairly significant disruption to supply over the last 3 months, things actually haven't gone that bad. There haven't been these massive shortages. There
1: No.
0: haven't, like.
1: They may be coming.
0: Yeah, but I mean, they've been predicting that it's been coming now every week for 3 months, right? Now, the government is taking the steps that it should have taken 10 years ago when the 2014 report came out saying that we committed to 90 days and we had about 30. I think we're moving up to like 50 days of reserves now, which is probably a good point. But my sense is that the fuel market that we now rely on, rather than domestic production, which would be substantially more expensive, that fuel market's actually done a reasonably good job of
1: Okay.
0: handling a fairly significant disruption for
1: Okay.
0: the last 3 months.
1: We'll have to leave it there, but because time has beaten us, and when you're talking about the budget, gee, time flies, does it not?
0: Oh.
1: but I'm glad all three of you have been able to continue what has become a nightlife tradition. Peter Martin, economist and host of The Economy Stupid on RN. Thanks, Peter.
2: Great pleasure.
1: Simon Cowan, these days, he was at the CIS, but these days leading in commentator and columnist. Thank you for your forthright view, Simon. Appreciate it.
0: Absolutely, my pleasure, as always.
1: And May Aziza, a newcomer to the Nightlife budget panel, but you'd be welcome back anytime, May. Thank you.
3: Thanks. It's been great to

0: discussion.
1: Mays from Anglicare, Australia. All right, we've got plenty more, including the Nightlife News Breakdown, after the news.
2: When our leaders speak.
3: 20% of Australian gas exports being reserved for Australia News First.
2: When surprises happen.
4: Sir David Attenborough says he's completely overwhelmed by the well wishes he's received for his 100th birthday.
2: It's on 702 ABC Sydney.
5: ABC News with David Rollins. A tax cut for workers and a major shake-up to how housing investments are taxed are the headline policies of tonight's federal budget. Political reporter Evelyn Manfield has the details.
6: Treasurer Jim Chalmers is promising 13 million workers an ongoing tax offset of $250 a year, but it won't start until mid-2028. The $6.4 billion pledge will be paid for by an overhaul of the way investments are taxed. From next year, only new builds can be negatively geared, but homes currently under that arrangement will be exempt. The current 50% capital gains tax discount will be gone from mid-next year too. Instead, tax will apply to the profit made minus inflation, with a minimum 30% tax rate. The current discount can still be used for new homes and the gains made on property and shares up until next July. It's a broken promise, but according to the government, necessary to help get more young people into the housing market.
5: The changes to the way property is taxed is being welcomed by some economists. Belinda Salento from the Committee for Economic Development Australia says the sweeping reforms will increase housing supply.
7: I think what the government's done is sensible in terms of acknowledging the signals it wants to send. It's grandfathering, it's focusing on making sure that we continue to support the supply of housing. For so long, what we've seen is measures that have actually continued to boost demand for housing in order to get people into the market. And what we really need to do is see the supply of housing picked up.
5: The budget papers show high inflation is likely to persist in Australia until next year. Here's political reporter Romy Stevens.
8: Treasury's forecasting inflation will peak around 5% this year due to the Middle East war before dropping to 2.25% mid next year, which is within the Reserve Bank's target band. The recovery assumes that global oil prices decline from the middle of this year and stabilise within 12 months. But if the conflict continues and the price of oil doubles, inflation could reach 7.25%. While Australia avoids a recession in all scenarios modelled by Treasury, inflation pressures are expected to slow economic growth. It's been revised to a sluggish 1.75% next year before rising again.
5: Treasurer Jim Chalmers says he's proud the federal government is taking intergenerational challenges seriously. The budget papers say Australia's tax settings are making it harder for younger Australians to get ahead and that they face greater economic barriers than many generations preceding them. It's prompted the government to undertake tax reform to benefit young people. Mr. Chalmers says addressing intergenerational inequity has been a focus within the budget.
9: The easiest thing in the world would be to leave this all unattended, to continue to defend the status quo, even though we know that younger people are getting a raw deal in this country. And that's one of the things I'm proudest of in this budget, is we're taking some difficult steps, some political risky steps to address that.
5: To other news, and the head of the World Health Organization says there's no sign of a broader hantavirus outbreak. 9 infections have been confirmed, along with 2 suspected cases linked to the MV Hondius cruise ship. 5 Australians and 1 New Zealander are expected to arrive in Perth later this week, where they will isolate. WHO Chief Tedros Adhanom Ghebreyesus says despite the low risk of a substantial outbreak, long incubation periods mean we could see more cases as people isolate.
10: At the moment, there is no sign that we are seeing the start of a larger outbreak. But of course, the situation could change. And given the long incubation period of the virus, it's possible we might see more cases in the coming weeks.
5: The federal court has awarded Australia's highest ever native title compensation payout to traditional owners in Western Australia's Pilbara region. Mietta Adams has this report from the Pilbara.
0: Andrew Forrest's mining company Fortescue has been ordered to pay $150.1 million to the Injibundi Noora Aboriginal Corporation for cultural and economic losses. Fortescue dug up hundreds of millions of tonnes of ore for its Solomon Hub project, which was built on Injibundi land without their permission. The corporation was seeking $1.8 billion in compensation, and CEO Michael Woodley says the court's decision will be reviewed.
11: We're obviously disappointed with the economic loss, and we'll review that.
0: In a statement, Fortescue says it accepts the Injibundi people are entitled to compensation.
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2: Yes, well, hello and how are you? Philip Clark with you on Budget Night. This is Nightlife. We are right across the country, everywhere on broadcast, of course, into the second hour of the program. 6 past 11, 6 past 9 in Western Australia. Hi, everyone. South Australia and the Territory, 24 to 11. Right through the Pacific as well, courtesy of Radio Australia. So if you're anywhere all the way around the world, actually, of course, online, we're available anywhere. Then welcome to this edition of Nightlife. I hope you enjoyed that conversation in the last hour. Nice, spirited conversation about the budget and its effect, particularly in the changes to capital gains tax and negative gearing as to whether they will make a difference on housing or not. We're going to have a bit more of that in this hour too. We'll get Nightlife's news breakdown and Amy Remekis will lead that and we'll get Amy's view on what's going on as well. So looking forward to that. Also in this hour, I wonder whether you've ever participated in a Vietnam War era protest. Lots of people did, of course, and the street protests, particularly in Melbourne during the moratorium period, were huge. There were many, many more people, of course, in back rooms stuffing envelopes and printing banners and all that sort of thing and just quietly going about their business. And that's been the subject of an interesting study. So I'll talk with the author of that in this hour as well. And Wen Lee's gone nuts about a movie about a group of sheep who turn detective. I know it's called Sheep Detectives. It sounds dumb, but it's apparently really great. Anyway, it's got Hugh Jackman in it, so it's got to be good, doesn't it? So we'll talk about that in this hour as well. The Mighty Challenge on its way, of course. And if you wanted to look, plenty of people texting in about the budget, fully understand that. Haven't had a chance to read all of that. But look, in the last hour of the program, let's turn it over and you can get your 5, 10 or 50 cents worth about what you think about the budget and the budget changes as to whether you support the view of Maya Ziza, our panellist in the first hour, that yes, it's a consequential budget, will make a difference and will turn will affect the balance of equity in the market for younger people. Peter Martin also supporting that view. Simon Cowan, not at all keen. So you might have some views about that. Then we'll do that in the last hour of the program. But for now, let's kick this hour off with a Nightlife News Breakdown.
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2: Joining us tonight to lead the News Breakdown is Amy Remekis, contributing editor for The New Daily, of course, chief political analyst with the Australia Institute and author of a new book, Where It All Went Wrong, The Case Against John Howard. Amy, good evening to you. Welcome to Nightlife.
3: Thank you for having me and welcome to the final hour of Economist Christmas, at least here in Canberra.
2: It's quite a night in Canberra, isn't it? It really is. Give us a bit of a flavour of it. I mean, years and years and years ago when I worked down there, it wasn't as big as it is now. People just descend on the place. It's just an absolute beehive for the day before and the night of budget, isn't it?
3: Yeah, beehive is one way to describe it. Angry wasp's nest is absolutely another way to describe it. People do descend from all over because it's not just the gallery that gets locked up for the budget. It's also lobbyists and activists and civil society. This year there was also the content creator lockup as well. So you can't get a car park. You can't really move. But nothing really.

0: happens until about 1:30 p.m. or so, because in the morning, everyone's just having coffees and catching up and making plans for later in the week and what they're going to do. And then the whole building goes quiet because everyone's locked away for 6 hours. So then it becomes a hive of activity again as soon as the treasurer gets up. Things go on until about now. People are only just starting to leave the building now. And then, of course, we've got all of the networks setting up for the breakfast TV circus that happens in the morning on the lawns. And so everyone's going to be up again at 5 a.m., basically now chewing through the budget and all everyone having their say.
1: Yes, it's it's a politics Nuffy's absolute Christmas, isn't it?
0: Yeah, well, especially for the economists, you know, who start wandering around very early making predictions. And that's getting a lot easier to do because governments like to drop out pretty much all of the budget before you get to the budget because they like to be able to control the narrative for as long as possible. So they drop out all of the little goodies that they're putting in there because that gives them a couple of extra weeks or in some cases a couple extra months of positive coverage. And then they get to control it as soon as it comes out of the budget as well, with people saying, oh yeah, that thing the government said was in the budget is in the budget and here's what we think about it.
1: All right, look, let's talk about it. you've had a look as well. Your recently published book, Where It All Went Wrong, The Case Against John Howard, looks at the Howard era changes to capital gains and negative gearing. I mean, this is a topic that you and I have talked about a lot here on the program over the years. I mean, the idea that the changes to capital gains, the 50% discount, the application of negative gearing to rental properties and so on is largely seen as the reason, one of the prime reasons for the growth of disparity between earnings and residential property prices. Now, I played a little bit of this earlier, but it does seem as though the Treasurer, Jim Chalmers, wants to take this on.
2: If you look house price growth since the Howard change in 1999, house prices have gone up around 400%. Income has gone up by about half of that. The Howard-Costello change has decoupled house prices from incomes, and that's a problem. And no Treasurer has sat here on budget night and done more to address that particular challenge for a quarter of a century than this Treasurer.
1: Yeah, Amy, this budget was widely seen as the opportunity for the government with a big amount of political capital to spend. They've got a 94, you know, seats in the House of Representatives, massive majority. This was seen as the time at which, you know, they could have a crack at budget reform, they could have a crack at tax reform. In other words, a lot of the problems, the entrenched problems which people have seen, you yourself have outlined some of these, they'd have a crack at all this and get somewhere. Do you think would you give them a pass mark or not?
0: It's hard to say. And yes, all your poor listeners have been subjected to a few Remakeus rants in the past about, you know, these very issues. I think May and Peter were correct when they said, like, this is basically a big structural change that is going to start seeing benefits. It's just that those benefits won't be seen straight away. This is something that absolutely needed to happen. You know, the best time was to happen 30 years ago. The next best time is now. So it is actually a proper structural change that we are seeing in the budget. Unfortunately, we have just reached such an inflection point that it's not going to have that immediate impact that I feel a lot of people who are part of this housing market really needed it to have. I mean, Jim Chalmers himself in that interview with Sarah Ferguson earlier on 7:30, he was saying, like, look, we don't expect it to do a lot to house prices. So, you know, probably start to slow the growth by about 2% or so. But what he's signalling is that he is willing to look at these structural issues in the budget. And reading through the budget, there will be more tax reform, even if they don't want to admit it. Australia has an ageing population. It's putting a lot more pressure on its working population, which is Gen Z and millennials and, you know, the lower half of Gen X. But our income, it's heavily reliant on income tax as well. And when you look at some of the charts in the budget, you're kind of like, oh, I mean, they've got around to housing. But if they don't actually start doing something about income tax, the reliance on the working age population, considering how much of an elder population issue we have, which we've known has been coming for the last 50 years or so, that's just maths, we are going to be in even deeper problems for these younger generations in the future. So a structural change, it is significant. Don't expect it

0: to be the last one.
1: No, and it can hardly be accused of a tax grab, though the government can't be, because I'm not going to make much money out of this initially. But down the track, it's a structural reform, as you say, and whether or not it has an effect on house prices and supply, of course, can't be known, really, can it, until some time has elapsed.
0: No, it can't be known. And look, I think this is about kind of maybe scaring some future investors off from the market to try to keep the supply a little bit more buoyant now, because like Australia doesn't necessarily, as May has often said, doesn't just have a supply problem. It has a distribution problem. You know, why do we have a country where someone can own 25 houses and be subsidized for the taxpayer for that, and somebody can have none? It just does not make sense on the numbers. So it is a structural change. It's not going to have an immediate impact, which I think a lot of people were probably hoping for. But it does sort of signal that the reform war that has been going on in the Albanese government since before the election, before the 2022 election, is slowly being won by Jim Chalmers, who has been on this train from the beginning. And you just need to go back to some of his speeches when he was shadow treasurer and then first treasurer to see that this has been something he's been banging on about for some time. And two, necessity. It has been coming up in Labor focus groups, in their research groups, just so strongly over the last couple of weeks. And when Jim Chalmers says that this was a more recent decision over the last couple of weeks, it was because it became so loud within the public, they could no longer ignore it. And we are going to see more and more of that as we start to see more problems in the generational inequity start to make themselves just screamingly clear.
1: Yes. I mean, Peter was one of those to observe, and I think Simon Cowan was sort of nodding his head in a way too, saying that it was odd to see Tim Wilson, the opposition spokesperson on Treasury, who we know thinks capital gains tax arrangements as they were needed to be reformed, now saying that they'll oppose them bitterly. is the opposition locked into a yesterday's view of this, do you think?
0: I think the opposition is locked into a 30 years ago view on this, and they're not willing to give up what they see as one of, you know, the Howard and Costello wins for establishing an aspirational generation, but it just shows how out of step they are with voters. I mean, Tim Wilson will never be treasurer. I think I can, you know, adequately make that prediction and not have it come back and haunt me. That man will never be treasurer, but he has been lumped with the job of trying to uphold some sort of opposition or coalition economic policy when they don't really have one. Angus Taylor keeps talking about how the coalition needs to go back to the Howard years. Well, okay, cool, but where is that once-in-a-generational mining boom and tax receipt boom coming from that enabled the Howard years to happen? So he wants to go back to some sort of what he calls economic rationality around the Howard years, but that was only possible because of all the money that was flowing into Treasury. We know that money is not flowing. In fact, it's going in the opposite direction because of the pressures on Australia's economy and what is happening internationally. And it doesn't look like getting any better. So, yeah, they're living in the past. They're out of step of voters. And I think that we'll probably see more of that, because as much as people are trying to, within the media, are pushing that this is a broken promise narrative, I don't think that voters who just want a government to respond to very real issues care about that.
1: Yep. Look, let's get off the budget for a second and on to this other issue, gambling reform. Now, you and I have talked about this in the past. We've talked about it on the program separately as well a number of times. The government has finally handed down its formal response to a parliamentary inquiry that called for a gambling advertising ban. Now, you might rightly have a whole lot of reservations about the way the government's done this, because they've released it on the day of the budget, their response to the report. They've been sitting on it for ages. It was chaired by the late Labor MP Peter Murphy, made 31 recommendations, including a comprehensive ban on gambling advertising and the establishment of a national regulator. It included a partial restriction on radio and TV gambling advertisements. This is Prime Minister Anthony Albanese in Question Time today.
2: These reforms get the balance right. Yeah. So children don't grow up thinking sport and gambling are inextricably linked, but letting adults have a pun if they want to.
1: Well, that might be his view. It wasn't others. Others were less than impressed. Independent Federal MP Kate Chaney condemned the government's response, which, as I say, has been released under the cover of Budget Day, and you have to mark the government down for that because they were clearly trying to bury it. This is more than 1,000 days after it was handed down. This is Kate Chaney.
3: It is really disappointing that not only is the government avoiding scrutiny, but it is putting forward this pathetic attempt at getting out of gambling reform with a package that is clearly in the interests of the gambling industry.
1: Yeah, Tim Costello from the Alliance for Gambling Reform says the timing and contents are disappointing, and he too was critical of the lack of a national online gambling regulator.
4: It was the number one recommendation because we have the greatest gambling losses per capita in the world, by far the greatest gambling harm in the world, and that's because we don't have a national regulator.
1: This is an issue which the public is hugely, well, generally in favour of, Amy. Anthony Albanese's been dragged to this, and here we are, too little too late.
0: Yeah, I mean, look, I mean, it's just the absolute bare minimum. It's just this Labor government meeting, you know, its expectations of doing the least possible because it's such a no-brainer. Mm. This is not something that, you know, the public is against, as you say.
1: No.
0: Polling shows
1: on
0: that
1: the
0: they're, you know, like, you know, the vast majority of the public are
1: What's
0: for it.
1: What's the politics of this? Why is the government so reluctant?
0: Well, there seems to be two things going on. One, the commercial, the free-to-airs TVs don't want it, neither do the big cable networks because they make a lot of money from gambling advertising. And, I mean, look, there are ways around that. If you're a government, you can just put a levy on gambling companies and that could, you know, substitute what television networks might miss out on in advertising. But no one was willing to, you know, to take that sort of idea beyond the infancy. Mm. And the other thing is that the gambling companies are pretty influential in Australia. I don't think that many Australians realise just how ubiquitous gambling is in this country. I mean, I've had a lot of American friends who have come over and have just been absolutely shocked at how much advertising there is for gambling here. And they relate it to me as they think that this is Australia's gun laws, like, you know, their version of not doing anything about guns. We don't know how to do anything about gambling. So I think the government just didn't want to upset, you know, some lobby groups that are very influential at the same time as not wanting to upset the media. But I mean, like, they released the report and they also released about 20 others that they've been sitting on around the same time while most of the gallery was in the lockup. But we all knew what they were doing because in the last parliament sitting they announced, you know, those very, very weak measures around the tinkering that they were going to do around gambling advertising, and that was pretty much all that was in the report.
1: Yeah, I mean, that's right. I mean, the governor, Mr. Albanese, said, oh, well, you know, you can't do much here because, after all, if you crack down on the free-to-airs, then everyone will just go online, as though that were a reason.
0: Yes, as if the government couldn't regulate that too. I mean, it's amazing how powerless the government seems at times like this. I mean, the same government that's all like, oh, here's our strategic agreements and here's all $300 billion that we're doing for submarines and just trust us, we know what we're doing, apparently is exceptionally powerless when it comes to regulating gambling. You know, we just did the first in the world social media ban, but we can't extend that to gambling companies
1: on
0: the internet.
1: That's the curious thing, isn't it? They went with the under-16 social media ban, which put a lot of noses out of joint amongst the big tech companies massively, but he's not prepared to put Peter Vlandis's nose out of joint, it seems.
0: No, and I mean, like, that's just another conversation about where power sits in this country and perhaps some of those, you know, shadowy, powerful figures that we don't have as much eyes on as we should. And that's where the influence matters, because this is the sort of policy that we get half-baked that's not going to help anyone when they had an opportunity to stop some very real harm that happens to members of the Australian community.
1: Yes, indeed. All right, Amy, terrific to talk with you as always. Appreciate your time and thanks for joining us.
0: Anytime. I'm going to get a 5 hour sleep and then be back at it tomorrow. So please pray for me.
1: Oh, no, you're back. Of course you are. Of course. That's right. Oh, dear. Oh, dear. Oh, dear. Good luck. Thanks, Aim.
0: Bye. Thank you.
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1: Yes, well, you might feel, as the animals would say, let's get out of this place.

0: you know it too.
1: He doesn't sound too bad, does he? Thank you, EB. Eric Burdon is not looking or sounding too dusty for his age. Happy birthday. Yes, Eric Burdon and the Animals. We got to get out of this place. Text, Chris in the Southern Waters says the large and ongoing tobacco regulation problems probably give some support and credibility for the government being legitimately concerned about outcomes from gambling reforms. Yeah, look, that's a thought, Chris. I agree with that. Of course it needs to be thought out properly, but the government's response does not exactly seem to be comprehensive or robust in the eyes of those who are looking for some reform. Anyway, you might like to have some views about that. You might like to express some views about that. Let's do that in the last hour of the program. All right, let's talk history tonight, and particular the history of the protest movement during the Vietnam War era. Of course, lots of people on the streets in the moratorium movement, but there were plenty of other people in a quiet way, working away, often not doing or saying very much, but lending their support to how the protest movement coalesced and deployed. So we're going to talk to historian Effie Karageorgis about that in Nightlife History next up.
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1: When you think back to protests against the Vietnam War, you probably think of scenes like this one.
3: Oh,

0: had full-on protest scenes in the streets of our cities, which no doubt played a big part in Australia in the end officially ending its combat role in the Vietnam War in December 1972, after the election of the Whitlam Labor government, although troops had been withdrawn before then. But some new research has delved into the archives to look into the overall nature of the protests against the Vietnam War in Australia through the 60s and 70s, with a particular focus not on the public-facing noisy protesters, if you would call them that, but instead the quiet ones. Dr. Effie Kara-Georgias is a senior lecturer in history at the University of Newcastle, and her new book, Quiet Protest, A New History of Activism During the Vietnam War, looks at what you would term quiet protesters. And she joins us this evening. Effie, good evening to you. Welcome to Nightlife.
1: Hello. Thank you so much. Thanks for having me.
0: What's the difference between a quiet protester and a noisy one, apart from the decibel level?
1: Well, that footage, or the sounds that you showed us all at the beginning of this interview, is an example of very, very loud protests. We hear very loud voices. The quiet protests that I'm looking at, or at least some of the quiet protests, are what was going on behind that. So why is it that all these people went to the streets? How was it facilitated? Who did the accounts for donations? Who got everyone together? Who volunteered? Who sent letters out? Who sent newsletters out? Who ran meetings? Mm-hmm. And so I'm looking at all of that organisational work behind the larger protests. But not only that, also less traditional forms of protest. So things like badge wearing or legal support for protesters who are arrested, for example.
0: Mm. So that's right. When you put in quiet protesters, the number of people actually being active was considerably larger than the ones you saw in the street.
1: Yes, that's key. So the number that
0: order do you think? Twice as many?
1: Oh, I wish I could make a number. I was thinking about it while I was researching this book and thinking how many. I think it's definitely more than double, considering from what I saw. So if we saw 200,000 people on the streets during the first moratorium of the 8th of May 1970, and this wasn't just spontaneous, this took, well, years of preparation, but really months for the actual rallies. And then we see the number that opposed conscription, for example, at that time, which was over 50% of the population of Australia. So I would dare say that the number who were supporting quietly by donating, by discussing with other people the war, by writing letters or things like that was far larger than double.
0: Mm. I mean, much of the protest movement was based around being anti-conscription. And for those listeners who weren't around then, tell us about the typical fate of those conscripted who refused to join up.
1: Yeah, so to explain the context, we got into the war in 1962 and there were a few that were in peace movements that were opposing the war. And then in November 1964, it was announced that conscription, the National Service Act, was going to be reinstated. And that's when you start seeing these very, very broad numbers of Australians get involved in quiet and loud protest and opposing conscription. So what would happen is for these men who are turning 20 years of age, and I'd like to note that 20 years of age was not old enough to vote at that time, so they were being conscripted to a war that they could not vote against. So they would have to register once they turned 20. And then there would be a lottery that was called the Lottery of Death, but essentially it was a lottery that at first was secret, but then was televised. And it looked like one of those old-fashioned ball that you can find videos online. It looked like one of those old lotteries with the balls. And the balls would come out. They would be numbered. Each number would correspond to a birth date. And if your birth date came up, it meant that you would have to go then report to a military barracks. It didn't mean that you were definitely going to go to Vietnam. It didn't mean even that you were going to enter military service. But it meant that you had to go and report with the possibility that that was going to happen. If you were a university student, you could get deferment, and there were various other reasons. But essentially, if your number got called, you would have to go and report to army depots.
0: Yeah, that's right. Some people went to jail, didn't they? Not a lot, but some did.
1: Yes, they did. Many did. Because if you didn't want to go, there were a few avenues for you. And there were many quiet protesters that were helping many young men in different ways in trying to tell them not to register by rebelling, or when their numbers were called, by disappearing or by just openly defying the rules. So there were some who thought, okay, no, I'm going to take this to court. And we can list Simon Townsend, the journalist that many people know through

0: Underworld. He was one who went to court, took it to court and was granted conscientious objection. But this was generally not allowed unless you could show that you had active religious belief. So many others would go and they would evade. So they would go and hide out. And this was the draft evaders as opposed to conscientious objectors or those who were defying. And so sometimes they would be going from house to house, safe houses that were provided by various people in the community, and they would be, every time they would enter public spaces, they were in danger of being arrested.
1: Mm. There's a popular conception that the anti-Vietnam protester of the day was be a young bloke, scruffy. I mean, this was a prejudice at the time, but that didn't really describe it, did it?
0: No, not at all. I think it's a prejudice now too, Phil, to be completely honest. Yeah. No, the activists during the war, and you can see it in images. Look up any image of Australian anti-Vietnam War protest and you will see some young people, but they won't all be young. And a lot of the research that I did, particularly the letters that I was looking at being written to protest organisations, were not by young people at all, because the young people were often out on the streets, not always, but sometimes if they didn't have family that they feared or other pressures, or they didn't work full time and they couldn't spend much time, or children. But a lot of the letters that were written to protest organisations were by elderly activists who were saying, we support this wholeheartedly. And I couldn't believe when I found them in the archives, I was so happy. They would say, here's a donation. I can't go out and hand out leaflets. I can't do anything of that sort, but you have my support.
1: Mm. Yeah, it's interesting, isn't it? There's also another kind of, I don't know whether it's a prejudice, but a view that this was all concentrated in the cities too. And it's true that the big moratorium marches, particularly the ones in Melbourne, were massive. But there's also a lot of evidence that regional Australia was pushing back too, isn't there?
0: Absolutely. Absolutely. In my research, so the centre of New South Wales, and my book is predominantly about New South Wales, simply because if I tried to make it about all of Australia, I would have to make it a multi-volume set. Mm. There's just so much evidence. But in New South Wales, Association for International Cooperation and Disarmament was essentially leading the movement. And there are collections of letters that have been written in by many different organisations from many different places, Orange, Wagga Wagga, other towns, smaller cities, that are saying we want to be part of this movement. And in fact, there were many bus rides that went through country areas, usually on their way to Canberra if they wanted to lobby politicians. So there was one very notable one that Lee Rhiannon, who at that time was Lee Brown, the daughter of Freda Brown, who was a very, very well-known women's activist, left-wing activist. And when she was in high school, I think she was 15 years old, she organised with another group of high school students a peace ride for Canberra that was funded by, believe it or not, Ken Thomas, who started Thomas Nationwide Transports, or TNT. There were quite a few business people involved in the anti-Vietnam War movement, and they went through country towns. And in each country town, they had people who were welcoming them, who were part of the movement. And in some, they were given food, they had concerts. In others, the reception was not quite as positive, but there were people supporting them at the same time. So yes, definitely, rural areas were key.
1: Mm. And there were all sorts of things, ways to protest. There was the Peaceful Pawns Chess Club.
0: One of my favourites, Phil. One of my favourites for my research. They were professional chess players, in fact, and they thought, okay, we're going to start this Peaceful Pawns Chess Club, and it's essentially going to be raising money towards the Association for International Cooperation and Disarmament, and ultimately the moratorium movement later on. So what they would do is they would say, okay, you can come and play with us. You will pay this much for participating in competitions, but part of that, it's going to be a little bit more because you're going to be paying money towards AICD, the association. And really, it was just another way of donating. And there's a really fantastic image that was from the Tribune newspaper that thankfully the Search Foundation let me use in the book, of them just sitting there playing chess. And I thought to myself, what a wonderful example of quiet protest, of you're literally playing chess and at the same time you were fighting against a war.
1: Mm. Yeah, I guess there's a lot of parallels to protest movements today, aren't there, in that sense too, of, you know, the effort required to get things going and what keeps them going. And a lot of them are not noisy people, they're quiet people.
0: Yes, definitely. Well, I think as I was researching this book, so I had a State Library of New South Wales fellowship in 2023. And so I was looking through all of these archives, many, many boxes. And then as that was happening, I would be physically leaving the library and walking through the streets of Sydney and walking past all these wonderful places where there were protests. But as the year gradually passed, and of course we had the 7th of October, and you start seeing more protests. And I was seeing not only protests on the streets, but was also seeing protests online. I was being handed leaflets. I was seeing posters around. And I started seeing parallels between what I was seeing in the archives and what I was seeing on the streets. Mm. And this crucial, the non-activist being involved in protest. And so I thought there's something there. There's definite comparisons to today.
1: Yeah, a lot of great photographs too of the time, which many of our listeners would remember well. Effie, thank you for speaking with us. Dr. Effie Karageorgis has been our guest. Her new book's titled Quiet Protest, and a new history of activism during the Vietnam War. Thanks, Effie.
0: Thank you so much, Phil.
2: Nightlife with Philip Clark
3: on ABC Radio.
1: Yeah, thanks for all the texts too. Yeah, Marge says I was there as a 20-year-old student. I was definitely not scruffy. It was enormous. It was huge. Phil, I was one of those protesters and friends of mine went to jail, says my texter. Monica says, yeah, we were scruffy. Yeah, it was an emotional time. Chris from Perth says Gough Whitlam was one of the very few world politicians who told LBJ that Vietnam was an unjust war and it would end badly for the US. There's a photo of Johnson and Whitlam going toe-to-toe in the Oval Office from 1967. Yes, the protest movement, it swept up all sorts of people, didn't it, too, including pop stars as well. Normie Rowe, for example, who was huge in at the time, was of course drafted into the army. Ronnie Burns had a hit with a song called Smiley. It was written by Johnny Young, who wrote Russell Morris's The Real Thing, amongst other things as well. But Smiley was about Normie Rowe, and it was from that period, you'd remember it,

0: Yeah, Ronnie Burns and Smiley. Written about Normie Rowe, one of those who was drafted in the Vietnam War. Soft Dog says, what about Normie Rowe and the other Tony, Ron Casey? Had their own war. They did too. Yes, that was a thing, wasn't it? Latif says, I was there in 72 in the protests in Melbourne. It was a time. It really was. All righty, coming up to news at the top of the hour, then the Mighty Challenge. Wendy's had a look at movies for us. Let's check out what she's got to say.
1: What's happening on the big screen and the small? What to watch?
0: Time to look at everything on the big and little screen with Wendy Ma, our fabulous critic of all things moving and spoken and written. Wendy, good evening to you. Welcome back.
2: Hello.
0: Now, The Sheep Detectives, which is a comedy family show, RJ Decker and The Bear. There's a special episode about Gary, apparently, or called Gary.
2: Gary, Indiana.
0: Oh.
2: The city of Gary.
0: A troubled place.
2: At times, yes.
0: Look, let's start with The Sheep Detectives. What's this? Is this in the cinema?
2: This is in the cinema. Mm-hmm. It is not detectives who solve crimes about sheep. Mm-hmm. They are sheep who solve crimes.
0: It's not a remake of Babe.
2: Not, but it is kind of Babe meets Agatha Christie. So that is the tone. That's the vibe. It is a live-action animation slash. It stars Hugh Jackman, who's not in it for very long. He plays a human shepherd who has this flock of sheep that he loves. He doesn't really like humans that much, but he loves his sheep. And every single night he reads to them a detective story.
0: Okay.
2: And see, so these sheep, these anthropomorphic sheep, that the humans don't understand, that, you know, they don't know that they're speaking to each other, but the sheep speak to each other, become rather expert at, like, you know, motives and opportunities and means and the tropes of the genre. And so when the shepherd is killed and they find him in the field and the one local police officer thinks it's an accident, the sheep, led by one voice by Julie Louis-Dreyfus, is determined to solve the murder of their shepherd. It is adorable. I'm just going to say it. I mean, look, the trailer when it came out, I thought, this looks really stupid but could be really fun. And it was a delight. It's like, sorry to, you know, borrow this pun metaphor, it is like pulling on your favorite woolly jumper. It is so cozy. And it's funny. And you've got a human cast that includes, in addition to Jackman, Nicholas Braun from Succession, who's cousin Greg, Emma Thompson, Molly Gordon, and voice talents also of Bryan Cranston, Patrick Stewart, Brett Goldstein from Ted Lasso, voiced two twin sheep named Reggie and Ronnie, which I think is a great pun. And it's just fun. But also it is very, very much a, you know, from 6 to 96 kind of all ages movie, because I think the kids will get something different out of it than the adults will. And there actually is, you know, a deeper theme running through it about loss and grief and how we process all that stuff, because these sheep really are quite despondent that, you know, this guy who is not just the organizing principal in their lives but has looked after them, really cared for them, is gone. And there's this joke about how they, most of the sheep can just like forget on purpose when they just make, you know, if they resolve to like, and we will forget this unpleasant thing in 3, 2, 1. I don't know about sheep. I don't know if that's a thing that they can do, but it's really effective in the film.
0: All right. No spoilers here. The Sheep Detectives, the sheep discover their shepherd dead. They try and solve the mystery. Here's a bit from the trailer.
3: The person cannot be prosecuted twice for the same crime. I know when Rodney Hollingshead was murdered, and I know who the real killer was.
4: No more. Go on.
3: The mystery will be solved when I read the ending tomorrow.
4: Ah! Why would he stop there?
5: He was just about to say who the killer was.
4: The doctor did.
6: No way.
4: Genius.
7: Here we go.
8: Last night, something terrible happened. Our shepherd was murdered.
4: George is dead?
6: probably a heart attack. Not much of a story for you, I'm afraid.
7: Unless there's anything out of the ordinary.
6: Nope, I've looked everywhere. Around the caravan, underneath the caravan.
7: What about inside the caravan?
6: Worth a shot.
9: Lily, what will we do?
10: George loved us. He read us dozens of these stories. We shall solve the crime.
0: I
10: can't seem to
0: face up to the fire. I like it already.
2: Exactly. And you've got Emma Thompson in there as well, so it's it's great.
0: Sheep Detectives, it's in cinemas, any age. Stars?
2: 3.5.
0: 3.5, okay. Now, RJ Decker, this is a TV series.
2: It is.
0: Where can we see it?
2: It is on Disney. It's also about a detective.
0: Mm-hmm.
2: I wanted to bring this one to the listeners because I think there's a lot of value in these crime procedural shows where it is a low commitment, low investment experience, but there is just something that hums along. And I think in the case of this, this show is based on a book by Carl Hiaasen. It is set in Florida, so you've already got that swampy, sweaty atmosphere, but it's a very breezy, it's not like a gritty noir detective show. So Scott Speedman, who I loved for Felicity. He plays a former photojournalist who was sent up to prison for 18 months for an assault that he kind of committed but was sort of stitched up on. And he returns and he becomes a private detective. And, you know, he's got your philandering spouses cases, but there are all these other interesting case of the week things. And then this overarching story that's character driven, that's also conspiracy driven about corrupt politicians and businessmen and things that are about the power structures of a city. It kind of more or less goes the way you think it's going to go. And even though it's predictable and even though you can solve the crime yourself in about 15 minutes into every episode, there is just something really entertaining and joyful about it. And I think we watch a lot of high concept, sometimes gritty and dark shows. And every now and then you need one of these shows to just come along and coddle you for a couple of hours.
0: Mm-hmm.
2: And
0: okay.
2: that's why I quite liked RJ Jacket. I like finishing in one weekend.
0: How many series, six shows are there? Or?
2: Nine.
0: Okay.
2: But it's all available because this was coming out week to week on American television. And here they've waited until the whole thing had finished before they dropped it. Oh. And it has been renewed for a second season as well.
0: All right. Here's a little clip from the trailer.
11: Ma'am, hi, my name's RJ Decker. I'm a private investigator. I'd like to ask you a few questions about what happened yesterday.
12: RJ freaking Decker, as I live and breathe.
11: Detective Abreu, hello, how are you?
13: How is everything at the trailer park? You making new friends?
11: Hey, Debo, how you doing? It's gonna be a hot one today, stay hydrated.
12: Every single day. Here to offer me another job.
13: Maybe we dive in together and find something that connects.
12: It's not a standard murder. It's something bigger. I think it was a murder for hire. But why?
13: You want me to flex a little muscle? Find out what the DA's office knows?
14: Trying to get sent back to prison today?
12: You go to prison one time and suddenly it's all the jokes.
15: Roll over, show me your wrist. I gotta cuff you.
12: Are you serious?
0: There we go. RJ Decker, 9 shows. It's on Disney. Stars?
2: 3 stars.
0: 3 stars if you're looking for something to binge. And The Bear, special episode Gary. This is

0: Gary, Indiana.
1: Yeah, this was a surprise. Nobody knew this special episode, this hour-long episode was coming. And then we wake up one day last week and all of a sudden the bear has dropped a surprise episode. And it hits about, we're about a month and a half from the final and fifth season of The Bear. So they dropped this episode and 24 hours later they said The Bear season 5 is returning, you know, in late June, and it's the final episode. Batch.
0: Okay.
1: So this is a prequel and it doesn't have Carmi and Sid and the characters that we're used to from The Bear, which is that Chicago-based series set in the restaurant world, which I know a lot of people, including you, Phil, find very shouty and stressful.
0: I tried to watch it. It's just that people just screaming at each other all the time.
1: They do. I mean, there are ebbs and flows and there are different rhythms to the series. There are episodes that are much quieter.
0: Are there? Are
1: there? There are. There actually are. There are episodes where no one shouts at all. And the show has actually been quite well known for a bunch of standalone character focused ones, episodes. And this is kind of one of those, but this is a prequel and it's focused on Richie, who is Eben Moss Barkrock's character, who has won a couple of Emmys for his performance, and also Mikey, who's played by John Bernthal and is Carmi's brother, whose death actually precipitates the whole series. And this is a prequel that's set several years before the start of The Bear, but it does connect to the rest of the show in that it really kind of explains the relationship and the friendship between these two characters that we've seen in flashback. But it really, even if you haven't really watched The Bear that much, I think it's a really interesting portrait of male friendship and the compromises and the things that we kind of say to each other that, you know how with your friends, there's like this things like you could say whatever you want and they'll always be your friends if they're your true friends. But really, you hold a lot back. Like, you know, because they're your good friends, you're never really going to say what you think about certain situations. And I think this is an example of what happens when people say whatever is on their mind and the destruction that can wrought.
0: Okay.
1: Very interesting. Great performance piece.
0: Where is it on? It's on.
1: This is on Disney as well. It's on Disney. But you can't. You have to search for it by the name Gary because it doesn't actually appear in The Bear's episode page.
0: Okay. Look out for it if you're a fan of The Bear. Stars?
1: 3.5.
0: 3.5. Okay. All right. The Bear, RJ Decker, and the Sheep Detectives, which sounds like we should go and have a look. Wyn Lee, good to talk.
1: Thank you.
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0: Soft Dog, who's in good form tonight, says, is that Hugh or you, Jackman? I'll pay that, Soft Dog. Yes, news coming up and then the mighty challenge. By the way, just over to the UK, where there's been widespread speculation that after a cabinet meeting this morning at number 10 Downing Street that Sir Keir Starmer would be forced out of office as the British Prime Minister. That hasn't happened. The cabinet appear to have, to some degree, rallied around him, and Keir Starmer has said, I'm going to go on governing. Now, that hasn't stopped 83 now MPs calling for his removal, and the BBC is reporting that there are more ministerial resignations expected as well. That's breaking news just now. They're reporting this. Now, I'll speak to Rob Watson this coming Thursday. In fact, events may have overtaken us by then, but I'll be speaking to Rob Watson from the BBC this Thursday in our foreign correspondent spot about what's going on. But that's the latest. Sir Keir Starmer, not gone yet. Some say it's only a matter of time. We shall see. All right, Mighty Challenge is next. 1-300-800-222. 1-300-800-222. Grab a line. You'll get one if you would like to grab one. 25 questions, answer question 25, and you'll be our winner. All right? We shall commence for battle straight after the news.
4: When newsmakers talk,
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9: This is ABC News with David Rowlands. This year's federal budget has revealed sweeping changes to the way investment properties are taxed, in a move the government says will drive away investors and get more young people into their first homes. Political reporter Evelyn Manfield has the story.
10: From next year, only

0: new builds can be negatively geared, but homes currently under that arrangement will be exempt. The current 50% capital gains tax discount will be gone from mid-next year too. Instead, the tax will apply to gains minus inflation with a minimum 30% tax rate. As part of a transition, the current discount can be used for new builds and on the gains made up until July next year. It's a broken promise, but Treasurer Jim Chalmers says it's needed to help young Australians into the market. The budget also features a new $250 tax cut for workers. The $6.4 billion pledge is 2 years away in a move the government says helps to avoid an inflationary impact.
1: Treasury forecasts show inflation could hit 7% under a worst-case scenario if the Middle East war continues. Here's political reporter Romy Stevens.
2: The budget papers show Treasury expects inflation to peak at 5% this year before dropping to 2.25% next year, which is within the Reserve Bank's target band. But there's a risk of inflation peaking at 7.25% if the conflict escalates and the price of oil doubles. Growth in the economy is forecast to slow due to higher inflation, but Australia is expected to avoid a recession even under a worst-case scenario. The war's also seen the government's income increase, with GST revenue $1.7 billion higher than forecast this financial year, and the petroleum resource rent tax also up $400 million.
1: Savings have improved the federal budget bottom line, with this year's deficit slightly lower at $28 billion. The government has cut $36 billion from the National Disability Insurance Scheme and saved $3 billion through axing a private health insurance discount for over 65s. Treasury forecasts the budget will remain in the red over the forward estimates, with a surplus expected in a decade. Net debt is forecast to hit $767 billion by the year 2030. Independent economist Chris Richardson says the new restrictions to negative gearing and the capital gains tax discount will have varying impacts on the housing market.
3: There is a real risk that they are oversold as a bit of a magic wand to Australia's housing crisis. They will help first home buyers by making things less attractive for investors. You'll have fewer people bidding for houses. House prices will be a little lower than they'd otherwise have been. But with fewer landlords, rents will be a little higher than they'd otherwise have been.
1: Farmers are concerned the government's plan to tighten up the rules around capital gains tax will cause a big hit to the viability of their businesses. The National Farmers Federation President Hamish McIntyre says adding another tax burden will make it harder for farmers to pass down their properties.
4: Farm businesses are built over generations. They often represent the life savings of individuals and carefully created investments, you know, over many decades. And, you know, they're set up to support both mum and dad's retirement, but also provide an opening for the children to take over.
1: Gambling reform advocates have criticised the timing and content of the federal government's response to a parliamentary inquiry into gambling harm. Political reporter Adam Langenberg has more.
5: The long-awaited response includes already announced partial restrictions on TV and radio advertising, but ignores a key recommendation for an independent regulator. Independent MP Andrew Wilkie has condemned the response and slammed the decision to release it on Budget Day.
6: This is a grim day for this country, made all the more grim by the way the government can act so cynically and try and bury it.
5: The gambling lobby is also displeased. Responsible Wagering Australia says the reforms lack detail and could drive people into the arms of illicit operators.
1: And briefly in overseas news, a third minister in the British government has resigned, calling on Keir Starmer to stand down as leader. Alex Davies-Jones, a junior minister in the Justice Department, is the latest to quit, saying the government has needed to do more. Rumours continue to circulate that Sir Keir will face a challenge to his leadership, with Health Secretary Wes Streeting and the Mayor of Manchester, Andy Burnham, among the top contenders for the job. This is ABC News.
7: Who will win the AI race? Has gambling become our national sport?
8: Questions. They've never been more important. So the one thing we'll never question is our duty to keep asking. ABC News. Keep asking.
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0: Yes, well, hello, and how are you? Philip Clark with you on ABC Radio. This is Nightlife. It's the third hour of the program. Thanks for joining me. Good to have your time, too. 6 past midnight. It's 6 past 10 in WA. Hello. South Australia and the Territory, 24 to midnight. Good to be with you. By the way, in Tassie, we're right through the Pacific as well, you know, courtesy of Radio Australia. So you could play the challenge in Tonga or Samoa or Port Vila or Tuvalu or Fiji or Kiribati. Well, it's 2:06 in the morning in Kiribati, but, you know, what, so what? Have a crack. 1-300-800-222 is the number. 25 questions, 5 categories. Give it a go. Right? Just some transmission issues. From now till 5 a.m. in Hobart, you'll lose parts of your – you might have problems with your 936 a.m. signal from now to 5 a.m., right? Launceston and other parts of northern Tasmania will have troubles with the FM signal too, and also TV channel 25. And from 2 to 5 a.m. in Ballarat and surrounding areas, there's problems with the FM signal. This is all to do with transmitter maintenance and repairs, so it has to be done sometime. Unfortunately, it gets done at this hour of the night. I know. Doesn't help us much, I agree. Probably didn't help you much, very much, either. But anyway, this if repairs I've got to get done, there's never going to be an agreed time, is there? But it's necessary work, so apologies about that. But, however, if you've got available, if Channel 25 is available, check that out on your TV. 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All right, coming up, the Mighty Challenge, 25 questions in 5 categories. If you can answer question 25, you're the winner. It could be you. You know, someone's got to win, hey? You can do a Steve, you can do a Bradbury and just snag it on the last question, or you can do the hard work as well. Up to you. Now, issues of the day in the last hour of the program. Because we haven't had much chance for you to have your say about the budget, it's a traditional program for us on budget night that Nightlife gives a fair bit of attention to this. So what do you think? Has the Albanese government launched a reformist, groundbreaking budget of a kind that many people said it needed to bring down, or has it not? Is it going to result in better opportunities for young people or not? Your thoughts on the and do you care a lot about the fact that the government has clearly broken its promise? More on that in the last hour of the program. As I say, we'll keep you up to date with the Sir Keir Starmer, the British Prime Minister, and his political problems. He's got heaps, as more and more MPs and ministers now join the ranks of those who are saying he's got to go. The main problem seems to be, it's weird actually, the main problem seems to be, because he's been widely blamed for the loss of all those council seats in the recent elections, but the main problem has been that there is no obvious successor who has put his name or his or her name up. In fact, one of the most likely ones is the Mayor of Manchester, who's not even in Parliament. So anyway, we'll keep an eye on all of that for you. As I say, Rob Watson will fill us in comprehensive detail this coming Thursday. All right. In the meantime, if everyone is set and ready, you know what? So am I.
1: The Mighty Challenge.
0: Yes, 25 questions, 5 categories. Our categories tonight are category number 1, the start of the game. Category number 2, movies. Category number 3, famous Camerons. Category number 4, legendary warriors. Category

0: number 5, animated rodents. All right. The start of the game, movies, famous Camerons, legendary warriors, animated rodents. Who's going to kick us off tonight? Stewie from Victor Harbour is first up. Hello, Stuart.
1: Phil, g'day. How
0: you doing? Not bad. No, not bad. What do you like here? Start of the game, movies, famous Camerons, animated rodents, legendary warriors.
1: You animated rodents around, isn't there? Like Speedy Gonzales and that. But I'll just think of... I might go legendary warriors, thanks, Phil.
0: Legendary warriors? Okay.
1: What a world, yeah.
0: Question number 1. Which legendary knight has been played by Richard Gere, Ian Griffith, and John Cleese?
1: All right, okay.
0: Legendary knight.
1: Yeah, I'm thinking of, just trying to think of it, mate. Just thinking of King Arthur and, I'll go Lancelot, Phil.
0: What's your answer?
1: Sir Lancelot.
0: Correct. Yes, it is. Sir Lancelot, indeed.
2: To whoever finds this note, I have been imprisoned by my father, who wishes me to marry against my will. Please, please, please come and rescue me. I am in the tall tower of Swamp Castle at last. A call, a cry of distress. This could be the sign that leads us to the Holy Grail. Brave, brave Concord, you shall not have died in vain.
3: I'm not quite dead, sir.
2: Well, you shall not have been mortally wounded in vain.
3: I think I could pull through, sir.
2: Oh, I see.
3: Actually, I think I'm all right to come with you.
2: No, no, sweet Concord, stay here. I will send help as soon as I've accomplished a daring and heroic rescue in my own particular...
3: idiom, sir?
2: Idiom.
3: No, I feel fine, actually.
2: Farewell, sweet Concord.
3: I'll just stay here then, shall I, sir? Yeah.
0: Yes, the legendary John Cleese playing the legendary Sir Lancelot.
1: Funny man.
0: Question number 2.
1: Stay with it, thanks, Phil.
0: The songs Go the Distance, Zero to Hero, and I Won't Say I'm in Love appear on the soundtrack of which 1997 Disney movie?
1: Goodness me. Disney movie, okay. Go the Distance, did you say, Phil? Did you say that?
0: Go the Distance, Zero to Hero, I Won't Say I'm in Love.
1: I mean, it's the truth. I'll go Thor, Phillips, don't I?
0: No, it's not Thor.
1: Okay, mate.
0: Thanks, Dewey. Good on you. Bye-bye. Thank you. No, it's not Thor. Mike from Hamilton Hill. G'day, Mike.
4: Oh, hello, Phil. How are you?
0: Pretty good, yeah. Pretty good. Question number 2. Legendary warriors. The songs Go the Distance, Zero to Hero, and I Won't Say I'm in Love appear on the soundtrack of which 1997 Disney movie?
4: I think it was Hercules.
0: Is that your answer?
4: Yeah, that's all I've got.
0: Correct.
5: Almighty Zeus, please hear me and answer my prayer. Hero.
6: Look inside your heart.
7: Walt Disney Pictures presents
8: Gladiator.
7: Stronger than 10 men. And having a devil of a time.
9: Name is Hades, Lord of the Dead. Hi, how you doing?
7: Trying to prove himself.
10: Get ready to rumble!
7: Hercules.
11: Well, well, it's a small underworld after all, huh?
0: Yes, Hercules. Very good. All right, question number 3. We're in Legendary Warriors, Mike, but you can move.
4: Pow, pow, pow.
0: Pow, pow, pow. Stronger than 10 men.
4: What were the... Yeah, pretty strong.
0: It sounds like just, that bloke normally did voiceovers for a soap powder, didn't he? But anyway.
4: But... Yeah, sounds like it.
0: Whiter than white, cleaner than clean.
4: Quick shout out to the guys on Sydney Ferries, and particularly the crew on the Fishburn tonight. If they're listening, I missed my time back over there. But what were the other categories?
0: You're not working on the are there ferries to work on where you are? No.
4: No, not in Perth. I don't imagine. No.
0: Trying to think if there's a ferry service on the Swan. There must be. Somewhere.
4: There is. It's pretty small in comparison to Sydney Ferries.
0: No, that's true. That is true.
4: Yeah, it says, I think there's one that does a little hop between Perth City, South Perth, and The other little corner of the southern part of the river, but otherwise the Rottnest ferries and stuff. But
0: oh, there's the Rotty ferry, exactly. Well, I don't know, but it is called a ferry, isn't it? So it's a fair trip out to the island, though.
4: Yeah, I did a few months working for them when I moved back over here last year, and it's just couldn't cut the story short and say it wasn't going to work out long term. I missed the night shifts and listening to the quiz out there doing the midnight Mossman run.
0: Well, here we are. Question number three. What do you want to do? Legendary Warriors.
4: Yeah, so what were the categories again?
0: Legendary Warriors, that's where we are. Otherwise, you can move to animated rodents, movies, famous Camerons, the start of the game.
4: Animated rodents.
0: Animated rodents. Which cartoon mouse made his first appearance in the 1940 short film Puss Gets the Boot?
4: Going back that far ago, well, there was definitely one very famous animated mouse. Was there another one? I don't remember the name, but I think Mickey Mouse was earlier than that, but I'll say Mickey Mouse.
0: Yeah, it's not Mickey Mouse. But thanks, Mike. I'm glad you said it because someone had to say it and get it out of the way.
4: Yeah.
0: Thanks,
4: yeah.
0: Mike. See you, mate.
4: See you, mate.
0: Bye. 1-300-800-222 is the number. Tony from Ballarat. G'day, Tony.
12: G'day, Philip. Remembering in remembrance of my best friend growing up in my hometown. We've turned 76 today, John West. Arguably better and more involved Oswald football than I ever was.
0: Oh, there you go. There you go. Well, let's raise a glass to his memory. Good on you, Tony. Thank you. Question number three. Animated rodents. Which cartoon mouse made his first appearance in the 1940 short film Puss Gets the Boot?
12: Steamboat Willie.
0: Not Steamboat Willie, no. Thanks, Tone. See you, mate. Bye-bye. Thanks. No, not Steamboat Willie. Les from Nelson Bay. G'day, Les.
13: Good evening.
0: Question number three, animated rodents. Yeah. Which cartoon mouse made his first appearance in the 1940 short film Puss Gets the Boot?
13: I would say maybe Minnie Mouse.
0: It's not Minnie Mouse, no.
13: Yeah, I'm an old national serviceman.
0: Oh, are you? Okay.
13: Yeah. 1965, I got a call up and the first intake and did 2 years full time. Yeah.
0: Yeah, you'd remember it well.
13: It was formulated for the threat from communists coming down through Indonesia. It was the reason they put it together, because if it wasn't Vietnam fell into place with the LBJ, you know, when we went all over the LBJ afterwards, but it was originally formulated because of the communist threat.
0: Well, I think what we know now, Les, was that was the story everyone was told, but there were some other levels to it as well. All right. Yeah. Thanks, Les. Anyway, good on you.
13: Good night.
0: See
13: you, mate.
0: Bye-bye. 1-300-800-222. Adrian, no, that's – oh, yes, that's correct. Yeah, Ivan from Perth. Yes, that is correct. Bob from Greenacre. G'day, Bob.
14: G'day there.
0: Question number three, animated rodents. Which cartoon mouse made his first appearance in the 1940 short Boot?
14: Well, Steamboat Willie was already said, but it wasn't correct, so I'll just have to say Mickey.
0: Now, I've had Mickey Mouse. So I'll give you another crack, Bob, because it wasn't Mickey Mouse.
14: Gee. No, look, I haven't got it. I'm not with it today, I don't think.
0: I find that hard to believe, Bob.
14: I did go on a ferry, though, to Rottnest Island.
0: Oh, yeah.
14: And yeah, I knew a lot of the ferry fellas from Sydney. I used to work on the waterfront and I used to catch the ferry across from Cronulla to just forget the place now. It's
0: Bundina.
14: Bundina, yeah, the Bundina ferry. There you
0: go. Cronulla, the Bundina ferry, yeah.
14: My mates and I used to catch it all the time.
0: Yeah, it's a lovely ride. Lovely ride. You could get off at Bundina and walk down through the National Park. Give his, do yourself a favour, Bob.
14: Well, I used to go to the RSL Club. Have a nice lunch.
0: Have a few jars at the RSL. Well, you know what? You get no complaints from me, Bob. They're good on you.
14: It was always a good day there. The RSL burnt down, but it's back again now. And I say it's good. I must get back to it.
0: No, lovely little part of the world, neck of the woods, Bundina. All right, Bob. Thanks for that anyway.
14: Cheers.
0: See you, mate. Bye-bye. Bob from, he has won in the past, Bob from Greenacre. Joe from Mudgee. G'day, Joe.
15: G'day, Phil. How you doing?
0: Pretty good. We're up to question number 3, stuck on the animated rodents. Which cartoon mouse made his first appearance in the 1940 short film Puss Gets the Boot? It wasn't Steamboat Willie. It wasn't Mickey Mouse. It wasn't Minnie Mouse.
15: Oh, the only one I can think from that far back has got to be Jerry.
0: Is that your answer?
15: Absolutely.
0: Correct. Yes, it is. It was Jerry. Jerry was the cartoon mouse we're after. All righty, question number 4. Animated rodents is where we are, but you can move if you like.
15: What else have you got?
0: We've got animated rodents. We've got legendary warriors. We've got the start of the game. We've got movies. We've got famous Camerons.
15: Oh, let's have a crack at movies.
0: Movies, question number 4. The plot of which 2001 comedy film kicks off with a, quote, freak gasoline fight accident?
15: Was that flight or fight?
0: Fight.
15: Fight. Gasoline fight incident. Well, that's not striking up any bells. 2001, what was I doing then? I was at 12. I think it's a bit later, but I'll say Hancock.
0: Not Hancock. Thank you, Joe. Bye-bye. See you later. Karen from Altona. Hi, Karen.
16: Hello.
0: Hi, Karen. The plot of which 2001 comedy film kicks off with a freak gasoline fighting accident?
16: Zoolander?
0: Zoolander is correct. Well done.
17: All right, who's going to call this sucker?
18: If nobody has any objections, I believe I might be of service. Now, this will be a straight walk-off. Old school rules. First model walks, second model duplicates, then elaborates. Okay, boys, let's go to work.
19: Each before beauty, coaches. Whatever.
18: Right.
0: All righty, question number 5, Karen. What do you want to do? Stay here in movies or you can move?
16: I think I'll try famous Camerons. I've got a son called Cameron.
0: There you go. Well, he's famous. Question number 5, famous Camerons. For which film did James Cameron win the Academy Award for Best Director?
16: Oh, that was, I know this. I know it. Oh, what is it? James Cameron. I can't think of it.
0: Thanks, Karen. See ya. Bye-bye. All righty. Bridget from Ballarat. G'day, Bridget.
20: Hello. How are you?
0: Oh, I'm pretty good, yeah. Question number 5 we're up to. Famous Camerons. For which film did James Cameron win the Academy Award for Best Director?
20: I have no idea.
0: No good. Thanks.
20: Sorry.
0: Thanks, Bridge. No, don't be sorry. It's all right. Thank you. 1-300-800-222 is the number. You will get through if you want a line. Give us a bell. Dave from Falconbridge, I'll come to you shortly. Katie from Clunes. G'day, Katie.
21: Hello. How are you?
0: Pretty good. Pretty good. Question.
21: Now, I just have to make a correction on Tom and Jerry. It was actually Jasper and Jinx.
0: Which was what? In where? Sorry?
21: The mouse one.
0: In Puss Gets the Boot?
21: Yes, it was Jasper and Jinx that later became Tom and Jerry.
0: Katie,
21: sorry, you corrected.
0: We're going to stick with Jerry.
21: All right, that's fine. That's
0: anyway,
21: fine.
0: No one was rubbed out for saying Jasper and Jinx, put it that way.
21: No, it's all good.
0: Question number five, famous Camerons. For which film did James Cameron win the Academy Award for Best Director?
21: Titanic.
0: Yes.
2: We go full ahead. Put your backs into it.
3: Got everything I need right here with me. I figure life's a gift, and I don't intend on wasting it. You never know what hand you're gonna get dealt next. You learn to take life as it comes at you.
22: When this ship docks, I'm getting off of here.
3: Do not let go of my hand!
22: I'll never let go.
0: Yeah, I know, but he did. I know. Why did you...
21: Jack!
0: Why did you let go, Katie? Why did you let go?
21: He wanted to give his wife a rose.
0: Chris in the Southern Water said he should have won it for Aliens, but it was Titanic.
21: Absolutely.
0: Maybe. Righto, question number six. We're in famous Camerons, if you like.
21: Yep.
0: Staying here?
21: Yeah, sure.
0: Who was the British Prime Minister from 2010 to 2016?
21: Oh, God, I don't know. I'm sorry, pass.
0: All right, see ya.
21: Good night.
0: Bye. Oh, dear. I'm sorry to disappoint everybody. I'm getting plenty of support on the fact that it was Jerry. It was Jerry. I have got the Hanna-Barbera history book, says my texter. Jinx was with the Mises much later. Okay, there you go. We're sticking with Jerry. Dave from Falconbridge. G'day, Dave.
23: Hey, Phil. How's it going?
0: No, but not bad. How are you? Have you pulled up all right after your... little kerfuffle?
23: Oh, reasonably. It's sort of up and down a bit, but, you know, yeah, no, it's okay.
0: Good. Oh, well, that's very good. I was talking to Barbara the other night about you. She was only saying the most complimentary things, Dave.
23: Oh, well, that's unusual.
0: Well, and she didn't disappoint in that sense either, Dave.
23: No, good. I'm pleased.
0: I said next time I get Dave on, I'll ask you about her, but I'm not going to.
23: Okay.
0: Question number six. We're in famous Camerons. Who was the British Prime Minister from 2010 to 2016?
23: Not sure. I think I'll say Gordon Brown, but he's probably earlier.
0: No, not Gordon Brown.
23: Hey, I was just wondering what the answer to the servo one was, because that's the one I thought I knew.
0: The servo one?
23: Service station. Was that Romeo and Juliet?
0: Oh, the freak gasoline fight accident?
23: Yeah.
0: No, that was Zoolander.
23: Oh, I was wrong anyway.
0: Yeah, there's no gasoline in Romeo and Juliet.
23: In one version there was.
0: Thank you, Dave.
23: See you then.
0: See you, mate. Bye-bye. I think Barb's in the background there. Obviously not helping him out. 1-300-800-222 is my number. Lines are free. Paul from Essendon, I'll come to you shortly. Anna from Clayton. Hi, Anna.
24: Hello, how are you?
0: I'm very well, thank you, yes. Question number six, famous Camerons. Who was the British Prime Minister from 2010 to 2016?
24: Was it David Cameron? I'm not sure.
0: Correct. Yes, it was.
24: Oh, perfect.
0: Famous Camerons. It was David Cameron. All right, well, you can stay with famous Camerons or you could move to Legendary Warriors, Animated Rodents, Movies or The Start of the Game.
24: I think I might go back to Movies.
0: Back to Movies it is. Question number seven. In which 2025 horror film are the lead characters... twins nicknamed Smoke and Stack?
24: 2025 horror. Ooh.
0: Very recent.
24: Yeah, that is very recent. I'm going to take a guess and say Terrifier 3.
0: Not Terrifier 3. No. Thanks, Anna. Bye-bye. See you later. No. Alien was directed. Oh, that's Karen from Melbourne. Says, Alien was directed by Ridley Scott.

0: No chance whatsoever, Paul. I don't believe I've ever given anybody a clue ever for more than 10 years.
1: No, I've got nothing for you. Nothing? Sorry.
0: Okay. Thanks, Paul. Thank you anyway. The cat's named Jasper and appears to be a scruffy, battle-hardened street cat, more malicious than the character that Tom would develop into over time. The unnamed mouse, referred to as Pee-wee, is similar to who would become the Jerry character, albeit in slightly thinner. Gee, this is a level of detail in the weeds of Tom and Jerry about which we are not going to spend any more time. Dave from Perth. G'day, Dave.
2: Hey, how are you?
0: Not bad. Question number 7. We're in movies. It's 2025 horror film. Are the lead characters, they're twins, nicknamed Smoke and Stack?
2: I've got no idea, mate.
0: No good? Okie doke. Let's move on. Anybody going to help us out here? We might be a bit stuck on this one. Phil from Bayswater's got the right answer. Ross from Scoresby. Yes. Ed from Perth. Yes. Jane from Homebush. Correct. Samuel in Canberra. G'day, Samuel.
3: Hi, how you going?
0: Pretty good. In which 2025 horror film are the lead characters twins, nicknamed Smoke and Stack?
3: Luckily, I didn't see this last year. Is it Sinners?
0: Correct, it is. Sinners, yeah. Sinners. It won some awards in the Academy Awards, and I'm sure it did.
3: I believe so.
0: Yeah. Question number 8. Movies, that's where we are, but you can move if you like. Legendary Warriors, Animated Rodents, The Start of the Game, Famous Camerons.
3: Movies would be okay.
0: Movies it is. At the Oscars, which award category is traditionally the very last to be announced?
3: Don't watch any of that. I'll just guess best actor.
0: Not the best actor, no. Thank you, Samuel. Samuel, no, not best actor. 1-300-800-222 is my number. Phil from Bayswater. Phil from the Bayswater crew had Sinners. Good. Steve from Penrith's got the right answer here too. 1-300-800-222. You get straight through if you want one. We're up to question number 8. We're in movies. At the Oscars, which award category is traditionally the last to be announced? Anyone going to help me? Ted from Canberra. G'day, Ted.
4: Oh, hey, Phil. How you going?
0: Pretty good. Question number 8. At the Oscars, which award category is traditionally the last to be announced?
4: Best Picture.
0: Correct. Yes, it is. Best Picture. Very good. Question number 9. We're in movies. You can stay there or you can move to Famous Camerons, Animated Rodents, Legendary Warriors, The Start of the Game.
4: I'll stay here. Thanks.
0: Staying with movies. Based on the number of movie screens, what is the largest chain of cinemas in Australia? What's the name of the chain?
4: I'll try Hoyts.
0: Not Hoyts. Thanks, Ted. Bye-bye. No, it's not Hoyts. Based on the number of movie screens, what's the largest chain of cinemas in the country? 1-300-800-222 is the number. Adrian, no, that's not correct. Lynn the Queenslander had Best Movie. That's correct. Tim from Lismore. G'day, Tim.
5: Hello, how are you?
0: Not bad. Question number 9. We're in movies. Based on the number of movie screens, what's the largest chain of cinemas in Australia? It's not Hoyts.
5: Village.
0: Not Village. No, not Village. Is there probably anyone left? Probably. Ed from Perth. No, that's not correct. Actually, no one in the text line's got it yet. It's not weird. 1-300-800-222 is the number. Anybody got this? Yes, Chris from Forest Lodge has got the right answer. Help us out here. Based on the number of movie screens, what's the largest chain of cinemas in Australia? It's not Hoyts. It's not Village. What would it be? 1-300-800-222. There are lines 3. You will get straight through.

0: help us out here. Mario from Lanier. G'day, yeah. Mario.
1: G'day.
0: What do you reckon?
1: Oh, sorry. Okay. I think it's events.
0: Yes. Event cinemas. Yes, it is. Event cinemas. All righty. Question number 10. Can you turn that radio off for us, Mario? Otherwise, we'll.
1: Yeah, sure. Sorry.
0: No, that's all right. It's just otherwise it.
1: Go for it.
0: Yeah. Okay. We're in movies. You can stay there. Otherwise, you can move.
1: Yeah, we'll stay in movies.
0: Last one in movies. In which 1987 Oscar-winning film would you hear the line, "Greed, for lack of a better word, is good"?
1: That was Michael Jackson. Let me think. That was it Wall Street?
0: Correct, it was Wall Street.
2: The point is, ladies and gentlemen, that greed, for lack of a better word, is good. Greed is right. Greed works. Greed clarifies, cuts through, and captures the essence of the evolutionary spirit. Greed, in all of its forms, greed for life, for money, for love, knowledge, has marked the upward surge of mankind, and greed, you mark my words, will not only save Teldar Paper, but that other malfunctioning corporation called the USA.
0: It was quite a movie, as I recall.
1: Quite a statement.
0: What's that?
1: That's quite a statement as well.
0: Yeah, quite a statement. Yes, quite a statement, that's right. The last time braces were worn in public, I think, wasn't it, Mario?
1: I have no idea.
0: Question number 11. The start of the game, famous Camerons, animated rodents, legendary warriors, up to you.
1: Let's go legendary warriors, please.
0: Back to legendary warriors. Question number 11. In the Kulin nation of central Victoria, the hero Bunjil often takes the form of which bird of prey?
1: I don't know. I'll say an eagle.
0: What kind of eagle?
1: Oh, okay. A wedge-tail.
0: Correct. Yes, a wedge-tailed eagle. Yep. In Australia, you don't have a choice of that many, actually, do you?
1: No.
0: righto, question number 12. We've got the legendary warriors left, or you can move, or you can stay here.
1: What are the options again?
0: Animated rodents, the start of the game, famous Camerons.
1: Okay, let's try animated rodents.
0: Animated rodents, all right. Question number 12. In a 1950 movie, which Disney princess is helped by the talking mice Jack and Gus?
1: Okay. No.
0: All right. Thanks, Mario. Good on you. Anyway, thanks for helping us out with the last one. Gavin in Melbourne. G'day, Gav.
3: Hello. How are you?
0: Pretty good. Question 12. We're up to animated rodents in a 1950 movie. Which Disney princess is helped by the talking mice Jack and Gus?
3: Snow White?
0: Not Snow White. No. Not Snow White. Although that locks it out for someone. Luke in Perth. G'day, Luke. Hi, Luke.
4: Hi.
0: Question 12. In a 1950 movie, which Disney princess is aided by the talking mice Jack and Gus?
4: Surely there can't be that many animated movies from that time, but look, I'll take a guess with Cinderella.
0: Correct. Yes. I think you're quite right. There can't have been that many. And how many princesses do we know?
4: Yeah. Well, there's a few more today. So
0: Cinderella. Well, actually, I don't know whether you'd describe Cinderella as a princess. Is she rightly so? Oh, I suppose she is. Yeah. All right. Question 13. We're in animated rodents. Although you can move. If you like, to legendary warriors, the start of the game, or famous Camerons?
4: We'll stick with animated rodents.
0: Animated rodents. Which eye patch wearing secret agent has been voiced by David Jason and Alexander Armstrong?

0: I've got no idea.
1: No good.
0: I'll have to bow out on that one. Thank you, Luke.
1: Thank you. Anyway, thanks for helping us along. Chris from Sherwood. Hi, Chris.
2: How are you tonight?
1: Pretty good. Question 13 we're up to. When animated rodents, which eye patch wearing secret agents been voiced by David Jason and Alexander Armstrong?
2: No, I'll go Captain Rat. Before I go, was it Birch Carol and Coyle, the picture theatres?
1: No, Event Cinemas.
2: Events. Okay, thanks. Have a great night, mate.
1: Thanks, Chris. Good on you. Barbie from Newcastle says it was Cinderella, but she was not a princess. No, I don't. Well, I don't think so either. She sort of became one in the end, didn't she? This is fun, says my text. It's the first time I've known so many. Robin, that's not correct. No. John from Irimple, not correct. Who's got the right answer here? Not too many people, actually. Steve, the truckie, had Cinderella. Good. Gary from Ballarat. G'day, Gary.
3: How are you?
1: Pretty good. Question 13. Animated rodents. Which eye patch-wearing secret agent has been voiced by David Jason and Alexander Armstrong?
3: I could only think of Danger Mouse.
1: Yes, indeed. It is Danger Mouse. Beautiful.

0: Kaboom. He was called Danger Mouse, yeah.
1: Yeah, he was a good little mouse, yeah. Thank you.
0: Question 14. Okay, we're in the animated rodents. You can stay there if you like.
1: Yeah, I'll stay there. Yeah.
0: Okay. Who is the best friend of Bullwinkle the Moose?
1: Oh, that would be Rocky.
0: Rocky, of course it would be, yes.
2: And now...
3: Hey, Rocky, watch me pull a rabbit out of my hat. See? Nothing up my sleeve. Presto! Wrong hat. Ooh, don't know my own strength.
2: Now here's something we hope you'll really like.
0: Question 15. We've got one left in Animated Rodents, if you like, Gary.
1: Yep, I'll keep staying there. Yep.
0: All right. With a show from 1989 and a parody reboot in 2022, which pair of Disney chipmunks lead the Rescue Rangers?
1: Oh, which pair? That I'm not sure. I'm only thinking Alvin and, yeah, that's all I can think.
0: Not Alvin. Sorry, mate. No, not Alvin. Warren from Peran. G'day, Warren.
4: G'day.
0: Question 15. With a show from 1989 and a parody reboot in 2022, which pair of Disney chipmunks lead the rescue run?

0: I didn't catch the reboot, but I remember them, the original.
1: Yes, exactly. All righty, we're up to question 16. We've got 10 left. We've got two in Legendary Warriors, five in the start of the game, and two in Famous Camerons. Actually, no, three in Famous Camerons.
0: Okay. Famous Camerons, please.
1: All right, Famous Camerons it is. Famous Camerons. John from Mirimple had Chip and Dale. Annette from Perth had Chip and Dale. Kane says, I'm pretty sure Pocahontas is classified as a Disney princess. It's just the collective noun they use for their female icons. Oh, yes. Well, Kane, we were trying to be a stickler for, you know, protocol here, aren't we? Question 16. Famous Camerons?
0: Mm.
1: Which, oh, you'll be right with this one. Which Storm player won the Dally M Award in 2006 and 2017?
0: Oh, bloody hell. This is a an NRL question. I'm not an NRL fan. Hang on, Cameron.
1: Which Storm player won the Dally M Award in 2006 and 2017?
0: Yeah, Melbourne Storm.
1: A category called Famous Camerons. Yeah.
0: Oh, look, slightly embarrassing, but never watched.
1: That's all right. That's all right, Warren. Thank you anyway. Stacey from Heidelberg. Actually, Stacey, I'll come to you in a second. Cameron from South Perth. G'day, Cameron. Famous Cameron. Famous Cameron. We're in a category called Famous Camerons.
2: Yeah, I didn't know there was any of us, so I'll have to say goodnight.
1: See you, Cameron. Bye-bye. Oh, that's a pity. I kind of wanted him to work that one out. Sandy from Perth. G'day, Sandy.
3: Hi.
1: Which Storm player won the Dally M Award in 2006 and 2017?
3: Oh, I think it's Cameron Munster.
1: Not Cameron Munster. No, it's not. No, it's not. Helen from Healesville. G'day, Helen.
4: Good morning, Phil. How are you?
1: I'm all right, yeah. Question 16. Which Storm player won the Dally M Award in 2006 and 2017?
4: I rang up for Danger Mouse, but I don't have any clue about this.
1: All righty. Thanks, Helen. Bye-bye. Ray from Shepparton says, yes, that's correct, Ray.

0: Yes, Kylie of Daysdale, that's correct. What about Kay from Melville? Hi, Kay.
1: G'day, Phil. How are you, mate?
0: Pretty good. Question 16. Famous Camerons. Which Storm player won the Dally M Award in 2006 and 2017?
1: This would have to be Cameron Smith.
0: Correct. Yes. Cameron Smith, that's why. Warren from Prenn before, I was thinking, you know, Melbourne Storm. I mean, I know it's an NRL town, but he's a pretty famous player for them. Question number 17. We've got some famous Camerons left, otherwise you can move to Legendary Warriors or the start of the game.
1: Let's have a crack at start of the game.
0: Okay, no one's had a crack at this yet. Question 17. Okay. 9 questions left. How many pieces does each player start with in a game of backgammon?
1: Oh, rabbits. I wouldn't have the faintest. Let's go with 21.
0: Not 21. Thanks, Kay. See ya. Not 21, no. Leonie from Orange. Hi, Leonie.
2: Oh, hi, Phil. How are you?
0: Not bad. The start of the game is our category. How many pieces does each player start with in a game of backgammon?
2: Well, before I give you my answer, well, I don't really know, but I wanted to say I did know some of the early answers, including the last one. I was thinking Cameron Smith.
0: Cameron Smith, yes.
2: Yeah, and my favourite team is Penrith Panthers. But before I go into that anymore, I want to say for anyone and everyone who remembers my mother, Beryl, who used to be a regular caller, from Orange.
0: Oh, yes. Yes. Yeah, go on.
2: It was her birthday. Well, I was going to say today, but we're after midnight, so Tuesday the 12th of May, my mother, Beryl Jackson in Orange, turned 89.
0: Oh, wow.
2: Yeah, so I really want to get that out there.
0: I'm glad you did that. I've spoken to Beryl many times.
2: And I don't think she's been up to ring up lately, but she does.
0: No, I know. No, in the past, I'm talking about.
2: She used to ring up often. And
0: How is she, Leonie? Is she all right or not?
2: She's still in a nursing home. She's getting a bit weaker all the time, being 89, but she's still quite bright and she's quite well otherwise.
0: Yeah, oh good.
2: And she had a pretty good day. She had a few visitors and.
0: Oh good.

0: Bruce from Laura. G'day, Bruce.
1: Yes.
0: Hello, Bruce. Question 17, the start of the game. How many pieces does each player start with in a game of backgammon?
1: I know it well. I've lived in Greece for quite a long time, and everyone seems to play it. 15 pieces.
0: Correct, each. Yeah. Is that right, actually? What, the Greeks play backgammon a lot?
1: Oh, yeah, they call it tavli.
0: Oh, okay. Do they gamble on it or just play it?
1: Generally just play it, but, you know, sometimes there's a lot of money changed under the table, so...
0: I got into it at one stage. It's quite it's a good game, backgammon, isn't it? There's definitely strategy in it.
1: And you don't want to play with someone who's not up to their speed, because they'll move three pieces a second. I mean it.
0: Yeah. Yeah, it can be played very fast. That's right. There's definite strategy to it. And, yeah, you're right. All right, question number 18. We're in the start of the game, but you can go to Legendary Warriors or Famous Camerons.
1: Yeah, I'll stick with the start of the game.
0: The start of the game. How many tiles does each player start with in a game of Scrabble?
1: Seven.
0: Yes, correct. Seven tiles. All right, nicely done. Question number 19, the start of the game. Staying here?
1: Yes, just nothing about Mahjong, please. Too many pieces, never played.
0: I think there's very few games I've never had a crack at. I got into Mahjong at one stage, but that was because I was with two other people who were really into it.
1: Well, there you go.
0: I can't even remember how to play anymore. I can't even remember quite what you do. Question 19. This is, well, actually, I'm not going to give you any clues. The start of the game. Question 19. Which pieces start a game of chess on the squares

0: Castle and Castle. And oh yeah, because yeah, what am I thinking? I'm just 6 years. So it's Castle and Castle and Castle and Castle. Yeah, at either end of the board.
1: Correct. Gee, that was painful. That was painful.
0: Oh, it was painful, mate. All of a sudden, I was thinking in terms of tens and fully grown. Oh, we played that game far too many times. Look, I'm going to have to bow out on that one.
1: No worries. Thanks, Bruce.
0: Okay.
1: See you later. Bye-bye. Thank you anyway. Jay from Leppington. Hi, Jay.
2: Hello, Philip.
1: Question 20. In the original game of Cluedo, which character starts first?
2: That would be the Miss Scarlet.
1: Correct. Yeah, Miss Red. Miss Scarlet. Thank you, Leonie from Orange. Leonie says you've been here for 10 years this year, Leonie. Oh, thank you. In September, I think. Oh, that would have been September, October, I think I started, yeah.
2: That was a nice phone call from that lady, yeah. Got me a bit emotional hearing her talk about her mum.
1: Yeah, about her mum, yeah, I know. Leonie says it was, 10 years, because that's when Tony Delroy left Nightlife. Then you started.
2: Is that how long it's been?
1: Well, Leonie says that. I haven't actually counted, but I think that's probably right. I started in October, I seem to remember, September, October.
2: I listened to it when Tony was doing it, but I never rang.
1: Yeah.
2: It sort of just goes off and not working.
1: I took over from Tony.
2: Yeah, that's right. Yeah, and I've enjoyed your tenure very much, mate.
1: Well, it's been very good fun. Not going anywhere at the moment, Jake, so that's good.
2: Yeah.
1: All right, question 21. One left in the start of the game, if you like.
2: Yeah, see, I thought that was a sporting...
1: well, I didn't say it wasn't.
2: No, you don't say anything.
1: No, I don't. That's true.
2: you say you don't give any clues either, but you were telling people sometimes if you haven't got many people on the board, I think you might give a bit of leeway. It might just be your mood on the night.
1: Detective J.
2: No, I'm just aware.
1: A tiny but telltale sign.
2: yeah. Anyway.
1: This isn't helping you, Jay.
2: No, Cameron's. I'll try the Cameron ones.
1: Famous Camerons. Question 21. Jeremy Cameron currently plays for which AFL club?
2: He went back down to Geelong, didn't he?
1: You can't ask me a question.
2: Well, I know he went. I know. Well, we did some photo shoots with him when he was down there, and then he came up to GWS, goal kicker. See, I'm an NRL guy, see. I'm going to go with Geelong.
1: Correct.
2: Yeah.
1: Very good. Yes. Oh, okay. You were doing photo shoots with him, were you?
2: Yeah, I worked in the sports industry for a long time.
1: Mm.
2: Back in another previous life, mate. I would normally be asleep by now because I'd had to get up.
1: Question number 22.
2: Is Cameron's done?
1: Question number 20. What's that?
2: Is Cameron the category done?
1: No, we've got another. We've got one left in Cameron, if you like.
2: Yeah, I'll try that.
1: Which batting all-rounder was born on the 3rd of June 1999 in Perth?
2: In Perth. Batting all-rounder, Cameron Green.
1: Correct. Ever taken a picture of him?
2: No. Well, he's sort of, he wasn't with us as a player. I don't want to go into the brand, but.
1: No, that's all right.
2: Yeah.
1: Tell you what, Jay, I've got to put you on hold because we've got some news coming up, okay? Or we can call you back, all right? News now.
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4: He was arrested by police shortly after multiple witnesses pulled him from the burning car.
5: When you need the details.
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5: It's on 702 ABC Sydney.
7: ABC News with David Rowlands. The federal government has unveiled what it admits is a politically risky budget by breaking an election promise to try and get tens of thousands of young Australians into home ownership. Political reporter Evelyn Manfield has more.
8: As expected, Treasurer Jim Chalmers is overhauling negative

0: gearing end the capital gains tax discount. New builds will be exempt from the changes. Properties currently negatively geared will be spared too. Capital gains made on investments up until July next year can also be taxed under the current 50% discount. The new arrangements will see tax applied to the profit made minus inflation, with a minimum 30% tax rate. The consequence, according to the government, will be house price growth slowing, which will help young people afford homes and reduce competition with investors. The money will be used to give 13 million workers $250 back at tax time in 2028 and every year after, a measure costing $6.4 billion.
1: Shadow Treasurer Tim Wilson says the changes to property tax will only exacerbate the country's housing crisis.
2: They're built on a house of broken promises. We have higher taxes, lower living standards and fewer homes in this budget. And we know explicitly that the measures the government is introducing is going to reduce the volume of housing supply by 35,000 over the next decade. That's not how you get young Australians into new homes.
1: Treasury expects Australia to avoid a recession even if the Middle East war continues. Here's political reporter Romy Stevens.
0: The budget papers forecasts an inflation peak of around 5% this year that will then decrease to 2.25% mid-next year, which is well within the Reserve Bank's target band. Under a worst-case scenario, inflation could hit 7% if the conflict continues and the price of oil doubles, but Australia would still avoid a recession. Jim Chalmers says Treasury has tried to give a sense of severity amid the global uncertainty.
3: We're hostage to developments in lots of ways.
0: This year's deficit is slightly lower at $28 billion, while the budget's set to remain in the red over the forward estimates.
1: Discretionary trusts have been targeted in the federal budget with a new minimum 30% tax from 2028. It's expected to generate nearly $4.5 billion in revenue over the next 5 years. The government says this is to better align the tax rate on trust income with tax rates paid by workers. The budget made no mention of a 25% tax on Australian gas exports, despite widespread calls for such a levy to be implemented. Green Senator for Victoria, Steph Hodgins-May, says it's a disappointing outcome, but the pressure is still on the Albanese government.
4: No sign that Labor is willing to take on the gas corporations who are bankrolling their election campaigns. No courage. No vision, just more handouts to multinational gas giants while ordinary people get smashed by rising costs.
1: To other news, and a Dutch hospital has quarantined 12 staff members after blood and urine from a hantavirus patient were handled without observing strict protocols. The staff at the hospital in the city of Nijmegen near the Netherlands-Germany border will be quarantined for 6 weeks. The hospital says the infection risk is very low and patient care continues uninterrupted. The World Health Organization has increased its tally of confirmed cases in the outbreak to 9. More ministers have resigned from their roles in the British government, calling on Sir Keir Starmer to stand down as Prime Minister following poor election results. The BBC's Harry Farley has the latest from Westminster in London.
5: Sir Keir Starmer opened the cabinet meeting with a defiant message to those in his party calling on him to stand down. The country expects us to get on with governing. That is what I'm doing, he said. The Prime Minister told his rivals the party has a process for challenging a leader and that has not been triggered. Under Labour's rules, a fifth of its MPs, currently 81, must nominate a candidate. More than 80 have called on Sir Keir to step down, but they disagree on who should replace him.
1: And the Lebanese Health Ministry says at least 380 people have been killed and over 1,000 wounded since a ceasefire was agreed between Israel and Lebanon. The ministry says the total number of deaths from the latest war between Israel and militants Hezbollah is now almost 3,000. It added in its latest update that it's documented 163 direct attacks on healthcare facilities and medical teams. Despite the agreed truce, Israel has continued to strike against what it claims are Hezbollah targets. ABC News.
6: Who will win the AI race? Has gambling become our national sport?
7: Questions. They've never been more important. So the one thing we'll never question is our duty to keep asking. ABC News. Keep asking.
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0: Yes, well, hello and how are you? Philip Clark with you on ABC Radio. This is Nightlife. It's the last hour of the program. How are you? I hope you're well. We're just about to clean up the Mighty Challenge. If you'd like to play, 1-300-800-222 is the number. In this hour, where are we? Last hour of the program, 1:06. It's 11:06 in WA. South Australia and the Northern Territory, 24-1. And right through the Pacific as well as across, of course, all radio stations in the country on the ABC local radio network. I've already told the Hobartians about this, but from midnight to 5 a.m. you've lost your AM signal or it may be intermittent because of repairs. And there will also be repairs in Ballarat from 2 a.m. to 5 a.m., Ballarat and surrounding areas, okay? Actually, Launceston also in Tassie and many parts of northern Tasmania will also lose your FM signals as well as TV channel 25. 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ABC Listen app, just put Nightlife into the search bar and away you go, all right? Coming up in this hour, issues of the day. The Albanese government's handed down its fifth budget. We've spent some time at the beginning of the program talking about it, getting some views about it, haven't had a chance to have your say, so I'd love your thoughts on it. Yeah. Is it the most ambitious and responsible budget yet, the focus on intergenerational equity? What are your thoughts on this year's budget? Do you care that the government's broken, well, quite explicitly broken a promise? They said they wouldn't, and they did. So do we care about it, or do you think it's fair enough? Do you think the government will get punished for it? 1-300-800-222 is the number if you'd like to have a crack. All right, let's try and sort out this little thing called
1: the Mighty Challenge.
0: Jay from Leppington was up on deck. G'day, Jay.
2: Mate, you left me hanging on with the news, which was bloody depressing, mate.
0: The news is, I know. You have to be in top physical condition to listen to a lot of the news at the moment.
2: Well, you know, they're just working out new ways to steal money from people. That's it. Organised crime and extortion. That's it. That's what they are.
0: Wars.
2: And I won't say anything more about it because...
0: Jay, what do you really think, Jay?
2: Oh, well, I don't pull no punches, mate, you know.
0: Hey, no politics.
2: Intergenerational is a term that they're just saying that we're going to take from the people that compromised and saved and worked hard and didn't have the flash cars. They're going to take from them to give to the other people that they're bringing in.
0: All right. I'd love to talk to you about this when in about 10 minutes' time we're into it, okay?
2: Oh, no worries, mate.
0: Question, only three left. Three left here, Jay. Three left. Question, question 23. What do you want to do?
2: Have we got Cameron's left or not?
0: No, Cameron's are all gone. So we've got one left in the start of the game and two left in Legendary Warriors.
2: Oh, jeez. Was there a Cameron Diaz question?
0: No.
2: No, there should have been. She's lovely.
0: Thank you, Jay.
2: That's all right. I'll try the Warriors, mate.
0: Legendary Warriors, question 23. In Greek mythology, Hippolyta was a queen of which tribe of warrior women?
2: What do they call them? The Amazons?
0: Correct. Yes.
2: Yeah.
0: The Amazons. That's right.
2: Yeah. Mm.
0: Question number 24. Last one in Legendary Warriors, or one left in the start of the game.
2: I'll try the Warriors, mate.
0: Legendary Warriors. Question 24. In Norse mythology, what's the name of Thor's hammer?

0: I know a lot of people would know this, but I'm not big in those superhero movies. No, it's not Excalibur. That's the sword from the... No, it's Thunder.
1: No.
0: No.
1: Sorry, Jay. Thanks, mate.
0: Nice to talk to you.
1: Yeah, you too, Jay. Good on you. If you'd like to talk to me about the budget, very happy to take calls on that. We'll check out what you think about it straight after we finish the Mighty Challenge. Tracy from Mooney Ponds. G'day, Trace.
2: Oh, hi. How are you going, Phil?
1: Pretty good. We're up to question 24. You can do a Bradbury from here. In Norse mythology, what's the name of Thor's hammer?
2: I don't know, Phil. All I know is it starts with M and it was made by dwarves, I believe.
1: Yeah.
2: Sorry, Phil. No idea.
1: That's going to help you, but not really. Thank you, Tracy. Bye-bye. Paul from Geelong. G'day, Paul.
3: How you going, Phil?
1: Not bad. In Norse mythology, what is the name of Thor's hammer?
3: I've no idea. I'm pretty sure it's probably not called Claw.
1: Or Spear and Jackson.
3: Or Smedge.
1: Are they your answer?
3: No, the previous caller said it starts with N, but she might be right, she might be wrong. I'll go Noah.
1: No.
3: No, show you later.
1: A big Noah to you too, Paul. Thanks, mate. See you. Heather from Nil.
4: Hi. Oh, dear. I was hoping he'd get it so that I wouldn't have to answer it.
1: Yeah.
4: I have no idea. I'll guess on Mason.
1: Not Mason, no. It's not Mason.
4: All the best.
1: All right, thank you, Heather. No, it's not. All right, Logan from Condoblin. G'day, Logan.
5: G'day, how are you going?
1: Not bad. In Norse mythology, what's the name of Thor's hammer?
5: It's something like Myolf or M-Y something, M-Y-O, like Myolf or something. I don't know, is that close? Probably not. I feel like I don't know how to pronounce it.
1: Well, I'm prepared to be, you know, reasonable about the whole matter, Logan, but that's not close enough for me.
5: Okay, no worries.
1: Thanks, mate. Greg from Colac. G'day, Greg.
6: Hello.
1: Question 24. In Norse mythology, what's the name of Thor's hammer?
6: I don't know. I didn't want that question. I wanted the Camerons.
1: Oh.
6: Have you got another question?
1: No more Cameron's left, and there is one more question, but you can't answer it until you've answered this one.
6: Well, what about Minot?
1: Minot, no. No, thank you, Greg. No, no. I don't think you can guess your way here, actually. Stewie from Launceston.
7: Hello, Phil.
1: In Norse mythology, what's the name of Thor's hammer?
7: It's Mjolnir.
1: Mjolnir, yes. You can't really guess your way there, can you? You either know it or you don't.
7: Nah.
1: Mjolnir. Although I think thunder's a better term, but anyway, that's another matter. Righto. Well, that puts you in the box seat. Stewie, the start of the game is the category. One question left. It's question 25. The start of the game. How much money does each player receive at the start of a standard game of Monopoly?
7: This is a common question, isn't it?
1: How much do you get?
7: You get a 500, you get 200. I'm just doing the math. Just bear with me. 7, 8. 9, 1,000. No.
1: What's your answer?
7: Is it 1,000?
1: You can't ask me a question.
7: Oh, sorry, Phil. I'll answer 1,000.
1: No, not correct. No, not correct. No. No, sorry, Stuart. Thanks, mate. See ya. No, it's not 1,000. How much money does each player receive at the start of a standard game of Monopoly? Chris from Pakenham. Hi, Chris.
8: Hey, Phil. So.
1: How much money does each player receive at the start of a standard game of Monopoly?
8: It was 2,000.

0: It was two-thirds of the way there. I think it's $1,500.
1: $1,500 is correct. Yes, it is. He was. He was just not counting it up properly. I think. Do you get two 500s?
0: Well, just one. I think.
1: One 500.
0: I'm not sure. Yeah. I don't need to know. I just need to know the total number. That's all I need. That's all I'm going to do today.
1: That's all you're going to do, and that's all you need to do, Chris. Good on you. We'll get this out to you. Is this the first magnet you've won, Chris?
0: No, over the years I've got a bit of a collection, but I've never done the black magnet.
1: Oh, so. Good. Oh, okay. Oh, well, that's another matter. The black magnet.
0: That's a prize for another day.
1: Yeah, no, exactly. That's a goal. Make it your goal for this year, sometime before the end of December, when Phil goes off on his holidays, you can say, I'll win the black magnet.
0: I'll have to bone it on the starting pieces and games and rules and stuff like that. actually take an interest in learning something.
1: Yeah. Chris, I'll put you on hold and we'll get some details from you. And thank you for that. And thanks to everyone who played tonight too. Barbie from Newcastle had 1,500. Good on you. Tash from North Bendigo says, I wonder how many people got the spelling right on Thor's hammer. Yes, it is. It's spelt in a very odd way, isn't it? Thor's hammer is spelt MJOLNIR, which is probably hard to guess your way too. Who else? Annette from Perth had $1,500 too. Jane from Homebush, good. Steiner from Cooperoo also had $1,500. Yes, nice work.

0: Yes, it's a great classic, and for reasons that are evident. Flame Trees, Gold Coal Chisel. All right, let's get into it. Our issues of the day.
1: Issue of the day.
0: Yeah, what do you make of the budget? we discussed it in the first half of the program. Interested in your view. Paul says it's Bill Shorten's budget, which was rejected because he announced it before the election. This is an interesting point, actually. Bill Shorten did take these negative gearing changes and capital gains tax changes to the election. However, I don't know. It's always hard to make this judgment. Was it that the people were rejecting that policy, or was it because people didn't like Bill Shorten? Because I mean, that was a factor too. So it's always hard to know, I think, isn't it? But interested in your view. 1-300-800-222 is the number. Jane says, by the way, Jimmy Barnes, just singing, of course, was the guest this week on Lee Sales' show, The Assembly. He was fantastic with those young people. Oh, I saw that show. Have you ever watched The Assembly? I'm telling you, I was in tears. It's a very hard show to get through without crying. There is something about it. I don't know. It's the vulnerability of those people who take part in the assembly, the vulnerability and their wholeheartedness that I think is just absolutely wonderful. If you haven't seen it, trust me, check it out. It's called The Assembly. It's on Sunday nights on ABC TV. You're quite right, Jane. It was terrific. 1-300-800-222. All right, issues of the day. What do you reckon about the budget? Let's kick it off. Gordon from Ballina. G'day, Gordon.
2: Oh, hello there, Phil.
0: G'day.
2: I just think it's about time we had a bit of real economists, you know, running the country. Scomo baby, you know, ScoMo. He didn't have an economist, but, you know. The point I wanted to make, though, a lot of people are saying, oh, he's broken his promise. Oh, I'm heartbroken, you know. What about Johnny Howard with Meg Lees? He did a deal with Meg Lees to break his promise over the GST. So, you know, I think it's kind of one all as far as breaking promises go.
0: I suppose the argument with the GST was that John Howard did say there'd never ever be a GST, but then he changed his mind and he did go to an election with saying, oh, if I'm elected, I'll bring it in. So that's the difference there, I guess, isn't it?
2: Yeah, there is a difference. You're right, Phil.
0: Okay. All right, Gordon, thank you, mate. 1-300-800-222 is the number. Paul from Geelong. G'day, Paul.
3: I thought it was a reasonable budget, Phil. I would have been disappointed if he didn't do something about negative gearing. Yeah. I know he's potentially broken a promise.
0: Do you think people care about that, or do they care more about the issue itself?
3: He can break whatever promises he wants, because as far as I'm concerned, the opposition don't even have a policy. So they, in my opinion, they don't even have right to reply. So, and it's debatable who the opposition actually is. Regardless of who it is, they still don't have a policy.
0: Well, actually, that's an interesting point, actually, Paul. that's a deeper observation than I think it might seem. That it is. I mean, yes. Who is the opposition these days?
3: Who is the opposition, and what is their policy?
0: Yeah.
3: But look, I used to be a Liberal voter, but I changed to Labor when Bill Shorten said he'll get rid of negative gearing. And I've stuck with Labor because I thought.

0: but they'd eventually do it. And we have too many people in this country working full-time who not only can't afford to buy a house, can't even afford to pay rent.
1: Mm.
0: And it's a blight on society. And whether this helps fix the problem or not, at least someone's made a serious choice to see if it will help solve the problem. Without making the change, some changes, we don't know, and we still don't know, but we'll find out if it's a step in the right direction or not.
1: Yeah. I suppose one of the lessons that maybe came out of the Farah by-election is that, you know, everyone is cranky and ticked off and don't think the government does anything. And so, I don't know, that might work in their favour. I don't know.
0: I sort of look at it as quite strategic as well. Like, look, I told you in the Scott Morrison Albanese government that Liberal will never govern again.

0: because they just are completely out of touch with younger people. And that change of opinion from Liberals still hasn't altered one little bit. I think they're even more alienated. And we're certainly going to find out with the changes that have just been made whether that really is the case or not.
1: Yeah.
0: And I think it is. I think you might actually see Labor potentially win more seats at the next election as a result of it. Whether it actually helps fix the problem or not.
1: Yeah, we shall see.
0: I would have been very disappointed with Albo if he didn't do something decisive, considering the position the government is in.
1: Yeah, okay.
0: Having basically no opposition with no policies.
1: Thank you, Paul. I wonder whether others agree or disagree. Let's give others a chance to have a say as well. That's an interesting point, though. That is clearly a broken promise because they did say, we're not going to do this, and now they have. And they've essentially pretty much done what the Shorten policy was. But in the circumstances, what's that famous quote from the economist who said, when circumstances change, I change my opinion. Why? What do you do? Given the degree of anger, it seemed, and that came out of the Farah by-election, didn't it, at governments for neglecting what people thought was neglecting communities and not doing things, does that work in their favour? Rod is on the road. G'day, Rod.
2: G'day, Phil.
1: What did you make of it?
2: I haven't made much of it yet because I haven't had a chance to actually read the document and study the numbers. But initially, all the numbers I'm hearing, they don't seem to add up.

0: You know, how honest and how transparent are they going to be if he's going to flat out break the promises, you know?
1: Mm.
0: But I personally, I didn't like Bill Shorten. I didn't like the way he did things over the Rudd and Gillard episode.
1: Yeah.
0: Right, because he was the man behind both nights. Not exactly the baby boomers. Most baby boomers at most have got 4 investment properties. It's attack on the 2 generations that came directly after the boomers.
1: Did you say most baby boomers have 4 investment properties? I don't think so, Rod.
0: At the most, I said.
1: Oh, okay.
0: At the most.
1: Okay, yeah.
0: Right? It's Gen X and Gen Y that have got all the properties, like the bloke that was on news.com.au today. He was talking about the fact that he's got 100 investment properties. He's got 100 houses.
1: Mm.
0: He's 34 years old. That's not a baby boomer. Not if he's only 34.
1: Mm.
0: He's not a baby boomer.
1: Yeah, but I don't think anybody looking at that would think if the government changed the law to stop him negatively gearing any of those properties that there'd be much opposition to that, Rod.
0: No, I've got no problem to anybody with 100 investment properties having their negative gearing but taken away from them. But it's the mum and dad investors from 50 and 60 years ago who bought one property, paid it off, and then bought another one.
1: Yeah, but they're not going to. They're not going to be taxed though because it's grandfathered. So it's anybody who's got one now, the tax doesn't change. The tax treatment doesn't change.
0: That I understand.
1: And if you buy a new one, you can still do it.
0: Yeah, but if you buy a new one, it's got to be a new home. It can't be a home that's already built and established, which means you first got to wait for it to be built. Right.
1: Yep.
0: There's a lot, and I'm not a hunt. Like I said, I haven't seen the document. I haven't read it. I haven't seen the mathematics involved. I don't believe it's going to add up, and I don't believe it's going to do what he's trying to get it to do. Because when it's all said and done, a $900,000 house is still going to cost you $900,000. You're going to have the money to get into the market anyway.
1: That's true. All right, Rod. Thank you, mate. Appreciate it. Thank you. 1-300-800-222. Line's free if you want to grab one. We're talking about your thoughts on the budget and what you thought about it. I mean, the government's broken a promise. Do you think people care about that or do they mark them down for it? Dylan in Como. G'day, Dylan.
2: Hi, Phil. How's it going?
1: Not bad.
2: Yeah, that's good. I just wanted to follow up because the kind of crux of your earlier kind of discussion with the talking heads before was to do with the changes to capital gains, negative gearing, and how this budget was sort of the government picking a generation, so to speak. Mm-hmm. And it was a budget designed around the youth. I'm the youth parliament from the YWA Youth Parliament for Fremantle in the Housing Committee. And we're currently kind of going through drafting our bills and the legislation that we want to try and put forward when we get into the Youth Parliament stuff. And a lot of the stuff that has been talked about has been stuff that we've kind of covered in the last couple of weeks. And it's been interesting, you know, seeing the reaction to the budget tonight. And I was hoping I'd be able to kind of share some of that.
1: Yeah, go on.
2: I've got a personal experience working in a

0: long-term solution for housing insecurity. And that particular working group is focused on women over 50 experiencing housing insecurity, so kind of priced out of the rental market, unable to afford their own home. That demographic specifically is undergoing a serious kind of intersection of a bunch of different challenges. But that kind of experience that I have, combined with being on the committee, these approaches are really practical and really interesting.
1: What do you think of what the government's done?
0: I think it's the absolute best case you could hope for. The Albanese Labor government. I'm a Labor volunteer. I'm a Labor supporter to an extent. But there's a political reality that always gets kind of touted. And as a young person, it's kind of disappointing to hear that. And then you have the Greens kind of as a voice of opposition that doesn't really provide much of a progressive kind of standing. But what I'm kind of getting at is the interesting thing is the difference between the pragmatic political reality of these changes and then the kind of proposed bill that the Housing Committee and WA Youth Parliament are kind of working on, where one part of it is to do with the short stay levy that's been kind of tested in other states. Another part is the home share element. And a third part is tax disincentives and incentives for housing and landlords and homeowners to either sell or rent out long term.
1: Okay.
0: Yeah.
1: All right. So you'd give this thing the thumbs up, would you?
0: As someone who's a young person, I work 25 hours a week. I'm at uni full time. I live with my girlfriend, and that's the only way I'm able to save. And without these changes to today, or yesterday for you, I guess, I would have no hope.
1: So you reckon it might give you a leg up? Okay. Thanks, Dylan. Appreciate it. Thank you. And glad you're involved in some policy work and thinking about the issues, because we need more of that. Bird from Wynnum. G'day, Bernard.
2: G'day, Phil. How are you going?
1: Pretty good, thanks.
2: Just in a couple of things. It's about time they did something about negative gearing.
1: Yep.
2: It's effectively just been a financing arrangement for the wealthy, and it's the general taxpayer that's been funding those houses. Another point I'd like to make is that negative gearing doesn't actually build many houses at all.
1: And this is the thing that's missing from the whole thing is that it might be some people might think it's a fair tax treatment, but it's, as to whether it's going to result in any more houses being built, no. Well, the answer's no.
2: I think the PBO office said that around 65 to 70% of negative gearing went on existing housing stock.
1: That's right.
2: That's right. So it's not new houses. The other point I want to make is, by the way, the budget, it's about time they've done it. So it's a good thing that they've done in the budget. As for the broken promise, it won't matter because in another 12 months, 18 months, it'll have washed out.
1: That's an interesting point of because I was, I'd like others to ring and tell me about this too. 1-300-800-222. That's an interesting point, Bernard. Do people really care about this broken promise? The government did it before with the Stage 3 tax cut reversal, and in the end, people did not mark them down for that.
2: The Stage 3 tax cuts was a slightly different issue because you could argue very clearly that the cuts were going to the very wealthy and not going to the working people. They rejigged it in a good way. I lost my train of thought. Sorry there, Phil. I've lost it all completely. I was going to say something else, but I've just dropped it out of my brain.
1: That's all right. That's all right.
2: That's what you get for being up at this time of the night.
1: Hey, what are you talking about? It's early.
2: No, that's
1: all right, Bernard.
2: I'm sorry. Can I fill in now?
1: Yeah, go on.
2: You've had a couple of comments that have said that negative gearing, the change to negative gearing will stop people building houses. People will have, there'll be less landlords, therefore less capacity to rent. That's a silly argument because the population exists 100%. They'll either be landlords or they'll be homeowners or renters. So all you're doing is you're moving the property between owners and, multiple property owners and single property owners. see if they sell their properties

0: somebody's going to buy it. Mm. It's not going to be demolished with a bulldozer.
1: Yeah. And the other, I suppose the other point is that negative gearing is not some kind of Father Christmas thing. I mean, negatively geared property means that you're earning less than the property than it's costing you, which you can then use as an offset against your...
0: And you can claim back the tax time, that's right.
1: You can claim it back at tax time. But, I mean, you have to spend... I mean, it is costing you. So not everyone's properties are negatively geared and not everyone would necessarily want them to be.
0: No, I think you're crazy to put yourself in that type of financial position. You negative gear because you believe in capital growth at the end.
1: That's right.

0: You're trying to capture the capital growth and hope that the tax system will pay you to do that. That's right.
1: Yeah, okay. That's it. That's my point, Phil. Thank you for the time.
0: Thanks, Bernard. Good on you. Bye-bye. I mean, you know, that is a point in a time of ever rising property prices, I suppose. That's the equation that people are making. What do you think? 1-300-800-222 is the number. Gavin from WA says, we shouldn't expect any good points to the budget to happen as we're still waiting for the 2024 low-income offset. Oh, there was another tax offset promised in this budget, but it's coming in 2028. There you go, $250 in 28 and every year after, apparently. Phil from the Sunshine Coast. Hi, Phil.
2: Hi, I'm a bit apathetic. To me, it's a case of Labor saying we've never had it so good, Liberals saying we've never had it so bad, and One Nation saying we've never had it. Good night.
0: Okay, thank you. Thank you. Short and sweet. Jade says, what a lucky country and a load of whinges. Yes, well, I don't know. Give us a call and discuss it with me. And another thing, why are people still wanting to have children as well as buying a house? It's now almost mutually exclusive. Well, it's certainly the case, isn't it, that now you can't buy a house except with two incomes. And that never used to be the case once upon a time. Cameron from Toowoomba. G'day, Cameron.
3: Yep, you're there.
0: Yeah, g'day, Cameron.
3: Sorry, you kind of got me a little bit quick there.
0: No, that's all right. You're on. So your thoughts on the budget?
3: Sorry, I did get a chance to turn the radio down, so I'm literally hiding in the corner of the house I'm renovating at the moment.
0: Oh, are you?
3: So I've been a property investor for about 27 years, and I got the unique perspective of seeing what young ones have, because I've got obviously young children, or not young anymore, young adults, I should say, who are trying to make their way. And I've also got the perspective of seeing what it's actually doing for landlords and that. Sorry, I just had to shut that door because I could hear the radio.
0: That's okay.
3: It frustrates me a little bit, the argument about negative gearing, greedy, hoarding property investors and all that sort of thing. A lot of people don't understand that a lot of supply that comes through to the market is for new builds as well, and for owner-occupier new builds. I give you the example that if you're a developer and you're in Sydney or Melbourne and you're looking at building a 16 or a 24-pack unit, you need, or even bigger, you need a certain number of pre-sales to get that off the ground.
0: You do.
3: Now, the fact is that most of those pre-sales are investors who aren't tied down to needing an actual date to move in or a date to move out of their rental to move into it. So a lot of those pre-sales do go to investors who have got that flexibility. If we cut out all the investors, then you're not going to get projects like that off the ground. So it's not just going to affect property for renters. It's going to affect property for owner-occupiers.
0: Well, hang on, Cameron. That's not going to under the way they've designed it, that's not going to be the case, because new builds, you still can negatively gear.
3: You are correct. Yes, no. So I was sort of getting back to the whole investor bad, tenant poor argument that frustrates me to death. And I was listening to some of your guests on tonight, and again, it all breaks down to us and them argument, which doesn't get anybody anywhere, really, to be honest. Without investors, we would have 3.3 million less houses in Australia that are let out by tenants. The government have 440,000 properties that they manage, and it costs them $4.4 billion to manage those 440,000. Now, the tax incentives that go out to investors to get them to invest, yes, they do cost in foregone revenue, but as a whole, the property industry or property investors as a whole create $6.6 billion.
0: Yeah, I know, but
3: as a net number.
0: But Cameron, you'd accept this, though, from what you're saying. I mean, I'm not disagreeing with what you're saying, but investors create new housing if they invest in new housing. But a huge amount of investment, of course, is not in new housing. It's in existing housing.
3: Yeah, it's about 63% go to existing housing versus new.
0: That's right.
3: No, that is correct. But again, going back to that argument as a whole, without the 3.3 million houses that investors do purchase and do own, you know, we simply can't. So this goes to the argument that, which you see all over social media, that just says property investors, I'm paying for as a renter or as a

0: owner-occupier who doesn't have an investment. I'm paying for a rich property investor to own multiple properties. Well, it's not entirely true. Yes, there's incentives, like you were saying before, you know, initially when you purchase something, because initially it's typically negatively geared for a little while, but then it goes into neutrally and then positively geared. Like, all my property is positive.
1: Well, the life, the life of an investment property would only be negatively geared at the start, you would think.
0: Yeah. Well, it is for good investments, but as much as I'm arguing for the investor, I believe that we should have, the CGT argument. If we didn't go down the path of what happened tonight, there's an absolute need to stop property speculators. We want investors, but we don't want speculators. We don't want people to go in, buy a house, flip it in 12 months, because it just makes it more...
1: But people do it all the time, don't they? I mean, and you know, the other thing people do, just to get you on your block of flats thing, that, there are many instances of people who buy off the plan, blocks of flats, and sell the thing before it's even constructed. At a premium, if they can.
0: If you look at Melbourne numbers, I don't think there's been too much of that happening. There's people in Melbourne that have bought investor stock, because that's a whole other argument about investor stock versus owner-occupier stock. There's people that purchased in 2014 and 15 in Melbourne who can't sell now for what they paid for it back then, because they purchased just a terrible investment that was really only ever going to go to another investor if they were silly enough to buy that stock. Like, you should always look to purchase something that, you know, an owner-occupier, it would appeal to an owner-occupier, because then it just opens up your whole market. It is an incredibly frustrating situation where the government, this is what governments do, isn't it? They turned it into an us and them argument.
1: Using your own argument, though, the rules haven't changed if you want to invest in new builds.
0: No, this is true. And look, that was listening to the budget and listening to other people review the different things that have come out. Yeah. It certainly has turned out better for investors than what we were looking at. Some of the things about, and this frustrates me too on just this term, negative gearing. It's like it's something that you do. It's like something in the tax code that, okay, I'm going to negative gear that property instead of I'm going to invest in that property. Negative gearing is only a point in time. You know, that tax year, you happen to make a loss. Mm. Next year or the year after, it's positively geared. So that's another one that gets me a bit upset about, because negative gearing is not something you set out to do. It's just an outcome at any given time.
1: Well, but some investors would set out to do it because they would think, it'll be an advantage to me to offset the loss I'm going to make on renting this property against other income I'm getting from other places, which might be positively geared, for example, and I can reduce my overall tax bill.
0: For their wages, for example, that's a great... But again, at the end of the day, you're making a loss to make a small profit on saving tax. Mm. Yeah. Most people that are in it for the long haul, which is the people that we want to encourage in Australia, and which is why we should have things like the taxation system, and I'll call it for what I don't like calling it, it's why we have negative gearing as such, because we want to incentivise investors to provide long-term housing. But what we don't want to do is throw the baby out with the bathwater and turn around and stop investing from happening, because I've been really concerned about tenants in that lower margin of rental properties, because I'm seeing it from my own properties that tenants just simply, they're stretched. They can't pay anymore. And if we did cause a situation which would see less investors to the market, and that's not an abstract thought, because we have about 60,000 to 70,000 people or property investors per year who turn over property. So typically 60,000 to 70,000 investors go, that's it.
1: Well, if the investors are there, but the house doesn't disappear, Cameron.
0: This is true.
1: I mean, just because there's an investor not buying, it doesn't mean the house suddenly vanishes. It doesn't. It's there for someone to buy.
0: And in a normal situation, I would say that's fair. But in the environment we have at the moment with such a massive undersupply, they're simply not going to be going to the people that can afford them.
1: Yeah, okay.
0: They're going to go to other people, and the people who can least afford it are the tenants at the lower end of the margins, who are just simply not going to be able to afford either a rent increase or to be able to go out and purchase their own house. Okay. I mean, if we look at it at the moment, it's never been better from one perspective, from all the government incentives to purchase your first house. I'm doing that with my daughter, which she's looking at least. But so it's never been a better time for all the incentives that are out there. But unfortunately, that segment of the market in that lower percentile of tenants, they're not the people that are going to purchase a property from an investor who potentially sells. That's going to go to an owner-occupier. What we need is more supply.
1: We do. Oh, well, I think we're all in furious agreement about that too, Cameron. More supply, absolutely. All right, look, we better move on.
0: It's good having a chat again.
1: Yeah, good on you. Thanks, Cameron. Bye. Appreciate you giving us a call. Have we got time for one more? I think we do. Loris from Mundubbera. G'day, Loris.
2: G'day. I want to change the subject slightly, I suppose. I'm just wondering with the NDIS cuts.
1: Yeah.
2: Well, those people presumably need those services, and most of those services are employing people to do things. So is it going to be cost shifted to somebody else's bucket of money and not be called NDIS anymore? But somebody's got to find the money somewhere to pay for
1: it. Well, I think a lot of people,
2: It's just going to not exist anymore, in which case all those people who have jobs helping these people who need help will either be unemployed or much less employed, and they won't be paying tax.
1: Well, the system as it is, a scheme as it is untenable, Loris. It's full of rorts. It's full of fraud. It's full of fraud. It's full of, you know, people ripping the taxpayer off, quite frankly. And, you know, this is not to be raining on the people that genuinely need help. You know, they do. There are so many unscrupulous people, you know, feeding off the system that something's got to happen.
2: Yeah, well, presumably they're paying tax or paying somebody else to do these, you know, even if they are soft jobs that aren't really required. But the other thing is is it going to be a desktop audit to work out who to cut, or is it going to be a computer, you know, heaven forbid that the computer decides who's going to suddenly lose their assistance?
1: Well, I don't think it's going to be a case of people suddenly losing assistance. As far as I understand it, Loris, it's going to be a case of some people will be moved. I mean, for example, the NDIS has had a massive amount of claim for people with autism, for example. This was never intended to be part of the original NDIS. And it's been now some of that increases because of cost shifting between the states and the feds. So I think there's going to be some adjustment of that.
2: So if that service is still required, which some of it,
1: Well, in some instances, absolutely.
2: It's still got to be paid by somebody.
1: Yeah, well, that's right. I mean, I think the government's talked about and the states have agreed that some part of that burden would be shifted where it always was, back to the states.
2: Which means that hospital care or aged care or whatever is going to suffer.
1: No, but, I don't think so. No, why do you say that?
2: Hey, because all of the services are still required to be paid for by somebody. Like at the moment, I know somebody who's got their age care package upgraded, authorised.
1: Yeah.
2: But it takes 5 months for the money to come through.
1: Yeah. Well,
2: and if that happens to all aged care, and it also happens to all of the autism.
1: No, we're talking about the NDIS, not aged care. Yeah. That's a separate thing.
2: No, but I'm just saying if that's how the process works for aged care, it probably does for NDIS too. I mean, nothing is instant. You get approved, you don't get your money straight away. And there's more and more talks about who gets the package and how the package is going to work and all of that type of stuff. But all of that talking is people getting paid wages. So if you're going to cut out part of the service, well, that is tax that's not going to be paid.
1: Yeah. Well, I mean, but Loris,
2: a big expense trying to work out how they're going to shift everything around. But if they're going to provide the service and look after the people who need looking after,
1: Well, that's what the scheme is.
2: But a lot of money.
1: The scheme has got to get back to looking after the people who need looking after. And quite frankly, the scheme is failing that at the moment.
2: Yeah, just totally.
1: Okay.
2: Like a lot of things.

0: bit out of hand.
1: Thanks,
0: yeah.
1: Loris. Good on you.
0: Okay, bye.
1: Good on you. Bye-bye. Yes, 1-300-800-222 is the number. Robin says, well, out here the banks are bending over backwards to hand out mortgages based on equity. Well, that's true. Banks love home loans. Banks are always quite happy to. All righty. It's been... hang on. Time's got away from us a bit, hasn't it? We better leave it there, but... We will. Thanks for the calls. Look, we've got plenty of time this week to continue to talking about it. By the way, over in the UK, pressure's mounting. When I started the program, it was 79 MPs who'd resigned, who had signed up a letter saying Starmer must go. It's now 88, just over the course of the last hour and a half. And it's now four junior ministers have also resigned as well. So the pressure on Sir Keir Starmer is really mounting. If he's still there by Thursday, well, Rob Watson will report on it.
2: For the thinkers, night owls and the curious.
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1: Francis is going to look after you after this. Hello.
4: Hello, Philip. How are you?
1: Not too bad. What's up?
4: We're looking at the serious politics of Eurotrash today because Eurovision is on and we're speaking to Dean Valutic, who's the author of the book Postwar Europe and the Eurovision Song Contest.
1: Oh, I'm glad you're getting into it.
4: And how these two things are related.
1: This is worse than the Cold War.
4: It is. The songs certainly are.
1: On you, Francis. You and I will talk tomorrow.
2: If it's happening in Sydney.
5: Police believe a fire at a popular halal bakery in Sydney's southwest overnight may have been deliberately lit.
2: When you need to know.
6: The inquiry will hear from expert witnesses on the nature and definition of anti-Semitism.
2: It's on 702 ABC Sydney.
7: ABC News with David Rollins. A tax cut for workers and a major shake-up to how housing investments are taxed are the headline policies of this year's federal budget. Political reporter Evelyn Manfield has more.
8: Treasurer Jim Chalmers is promising 13 million workers an ongoing tax offset of $250 a year, but it won't start until mid-2028. The $6.4 billion pledge will be paid for by an overhaul of the way investments are taxed. From next year, only new builds can be negatively geared, but homes currently under that arrangement will be exempt. The current 50% capital gains tax discount will be gone from mid-next year too. Instead, tax will apply to the profit made minus inflation with a minimum 30% tax rate. The current discount can still be used for new homes and the gains made on property and shares up until next July. It's a broken promise, but according to the government, necessary to help get more young people into the housing market.
7: The budget papers show high inflation is likely to persist in Australia until next year. Here's political reporter Romy Stevens.
9: Treasury's forecasting inflation will peak around 5% this year due to the Middle East war before dropping to 2.25% mid-next year, which is within the Reserve Bank's target band. The recovery assumes that global oil prices decline from the middle of this year and stabilise within 12 months. But if the conflict continues and the price of oil doubles, inflation could reach 7.25%. While Australia avoids a recession in all scenarios modelled by Treasury, inflation pressures are expected to slow economic growth. It's been revised to a sluggish 1.75% next year before rising again.
7: Treasurer Jim Chalmers says he's proud the federal government is taking intergenerational challenges seriously. The budget papers say Australia's tax settings are making it harder for younger Australians to get ahead and that they face greater economic barriers than many generations preceding them. It's prompted the government to undertake tax reform to benefit young people. Mr. Chalmers says addressing intergenerational inequity has been a focus within the budget.
10: The easiest thing in the world would be to leave this all unattended, to continue to defend the status quo, even though we know that younger people are getting a raw deal in this country. And that's one of the things I'm proudest of in this budget, is we're taking some difficult steps, some political risky steps to address that.
7: Meanwhile, some economists have welcomed this year's budget. Melinda Salento from the Committee for Economic Development Australia says the government has found the right balance.
11: We've got to give the government a bit of credit, I think. It's a tough environment. We've seen, you know, the

0: economy hit by higher fuel prices, the global uncertainty. And I think the government has lent into reforms that are focused on lifting productivity, supporting a stronger economy.
1: Turning to other news, and a defiant UK Prime Minister Keir Starmer says he has no intention of standing down as leader, despite more than 80 of his MPs calling for him to resign. Europe correspondent Zoe Ford has more from Downing Street.
2: We heard that in that meeting he said anyone who wants to talk to me about it can do so individually. We're hearing that those individual meetings didn't happen, and certainly one potential challenger left towards the end of the group, suggesting perhaps that he was waiting to talk to Prime Minister Keir Starmer. We're waiting to hear whether that meeting happened. But he was resolute. He was defiant. He wants to keep fighting. He says he's got more to do in this job. He doesn't want to plunge the country into political chaos, has been his message over the past few days. And certainly his supporters agree with him and did come straight out with the messaging that they support him and that there had been no leadership challenge triggered.
1: The Lebanese Health Ministry says at least 380 people have been killed and over 1,000 wounded since a ceasefire was agreed between Israel and Lebanon. The ministry says the total number of deaths from the latest war between Israel and militants Hezbollah is now more than 2,800. Despite the agreed truce, Israel has continued to strike against what it claims are Hezbollah targets. Health Minister Rakan Nasiruddin says the ministry has also documented dozens of direct attacks on healthcare facilities and medical teams.
3: We are facing a massacre against our medical and healthcare sector. We have documented 163 direct attacks on healthcare facilities and medical teams. This represents a dangerous and escalating threat targeting the entire health sector.
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5: 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ABC News. Keep asking.
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9: And good morning, all you lovely night creatures. How are you? Francis Leach with you for overnight, sitting in for Trevor Chappell once again today. I hope your week's been shaping up okay as we hit Hump Day Wednesday. I'll be with you and through until your local breakfast program kicks in. Plenty to get to, but the first thing that we like to do is to play the four quiz. You know how it works. 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If you want to send through your text messages, like those as well. Four different topics or categories, three questions in each. You move through the categories question by question, and if you can manage three correct answers, you go into the win bin and possibly pick up a prize from our Mighty Mix magic cupboard that we have, a cavernous cupboard full of prizes out the back here in the ABC. Can you imagine? Yeah, so hit the phones. 1-300-800-222 is the number, 1-300-800-222 or 0437-774-774 if you've got access to your phone and you want to ping through a message to us. To play the four quiz, before we get stuck deep into that, they're on tour at the moment. It's so great to have them back. Split Ends in Melbourne tonight and tomorrow night, I do believe.

0: So exciting that they're on the road touring again. Split Ends in Melbourne tonight and tomorrow night. You'll catch them in Perth on Friday night at the RAC Arena. Tickets still available for most of the shows, I do believe, too, just checking through. And Brisbane on Saturday night. And then over to Adelaide on Monday, the 25th of May as well. So Split Ends on tour. History never repeats. The Four Quiz repeats at this time each morning. We'd love your calls. 1-300-800-222. 1-300-800-222 is the number to play, or SMS 0437-774-774 if you want to join in that way. If you don't know what it is, you haven't caught it before, we've got four topics. We change them regularly as well. We make them, try to make them interesting. Three questions in each topic. You can answer, if you get on the phones quick, you get to choose. You have the pick of the board on what you want to go to. And then you move to the next category. If you answer three questions in a row, then you go to the win bin and you might pick up a prize. So get on the phones and play 1-300-800-222. The categories this morning, three questions about the Beatles, just for the hell of it. Also, Australian sport. Science is one of our categories this morning. And Australian women in history is one of our categories too. So Australian women in history, science, Australian sport, and the Fab Four are our categories this morning. Let's head to Tassie. Hello, Daniela. How are you?
1: I am very well, thank you. How are you,
0: Francis? I'm well, mate. Which part of the beautiful island are you on?
1: Do you know it?
0: Yeah, I worked in the Northwest for a year and a half or two, from Devonport all the way out to Queenstown, so I know that part of it pretty well.
1: Very good. So I like to say that if you get your map of Tassie out and you put a pendant in the cleavage between Devonport and Launceston, I'm in Deloraine.
0: I know, Deloraine, lovely spot.
1: It is beautiful. In fact, it's been regarded as the most picture-perfect postcard-perfect pick-a-peck-a-pick-a-peck-a-peck-a-peck-a-peck-a-peck-a-peck-a-peck-a-peck-a-peck-a-peck-a-peck-a-peck-a-peck-a-peck-a-peck-a-peck-a-peck-a-peck-a-peck-a-peck-a-peck-a-peck-a-peck-a-peck-a-peck-a-peck-a-peck-a-peck-a-peck-a-peck-a-peck-a-peck-a-peck-a-peck-a-peck-a-peck-a-peck-a-peck-a-peck-a-peck-a-peck-a-peck-a-peck-a-peck-a-peck-a-peck-a-peck-a-peck-a-peck-a-peck-a-peck-a-peck-a-peck-a-peck-a-p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
0: to, because it is a beautiful part of the world. Hey, what topic would you like to play with first up? Because you are in pole position, so you get the pick of the board.
1: Oh, I'm so torn between, and particularly after, God, I love that song that you just played, and they don't seem to be coming down to Tasmania. Split Ends, I was ice skating to that song in 1980. At the Narrabeen Ice Skating Rink up in the northern beaches of Sydney, where I hail from. But to get to your answer, I would prefer to choose between Australian women in history and the Beatles. Although, you know how many Beatle nerds there are, and they're so completely perfect on every single part of the chronology, I'm not that person. So I'm not sure. Which one shall I? I don't have a wiki board.
0: Are you Australian women is

0: first one you mentioned. So let's go with that and let's see how you go. Now, tell me.
1: Australian women in history.
0: Australian women in history.
1: Don't ask me about sports. I can't.
0: Well, we won't go there. So Australian women in history. Okay. Tell me this. Which legendary feminist Australian author wrote The Female Eunuch in the early 70s?
1: Oh, well, that's easy. Germaine Greer.
0: Indeed. Let's have a listen to some of Germaine's best work.
2: There is an element of hatred and rejection in men's relationships to women, which women are unfortunately unaware of at their peril. If you think of Norman Mailer's statement where he said, when a man makes love to a woman, he empties all his bad and all his good into her, this is the spittoon theory of womanhood.
3: I really don't know what women are asking for. Now, suppose I wanted to give it to them.
4: Listen, you may as well relax, because whatever it is they're asking for, honey, it's not for you.
3: No.
0: Simply outstanding comeback, Germaine Greer. In full flight there, The Female Eunuch was the book. Did you read it as you were growing up, Daniela?
1: Now, this is embarrassing because I, on the northern beaches of Sydney, my parents loved me, lovely middle class, how we, at least we thought we were, household, and mum and dad never raised their voices or drank. They were a perfectly lovely group of two people and their three kids. However, my mother's literary intake consisted of the Woman's Weekly, and my father was an autodidact who had quit school at 17 because his dad died young and he had to go out and support his 12-year-old brother and his father and Maroubra. So that was tragic. So I never actually did get introduced when I was young. However, I've had no excuse in the intervening 40 years.
0: Still there? Books,
1: the book. Not to use that, but I've actually read excerpts, but not the entire. I'd be lying to say I read all of it.
0: Oh, it's worth a look.
1: But actually, people don't credit her with her extremely dangerous remarks, such as women don't understand just how much men truly hate them. That was one of her more famous ones. And she also, I mean, never gets talked about today, she infamously suggested that women ingest their own menstrual juices to take a taste of their own blood, which was actually quite a radical prospect.
0: Idea. Indeed it is. Now, Danny, we need to get you back on track here. We need to get to the second question in the quiz. You can do science.
1: No, but I do love Germaine. When I lose on this second question, I want everyone to know that I love Germaine.
0: Do you want science? Do you want Australian sport or the Beatles?
1: Oh, the Beatles.
0: Okay. You've got to be able to tell me this for your second question. Who managed the Beatles? Who managed the Beatles up until his untimely death in the mid to late 60s? He took them from the Cavern Club in Liverpool to the world.
1: Not Epstein.
0: Yeah, I don't know.
1: That's not fair. Hang on, that's not fair because he was brilliantly.
0: I need an answer, Daniela.
1: Hang on, how long do I get here?
0: 5 seconds.
1: How long do I get here? Don't let me think because it was.
0: All right, mate. I'm going to have to let you go because we've got to get other callers calling through. But look, thank you for playing. Call again soon and get a copy of The Female Eunuch and get back to school on that one. As we say hello to Peter, he's joined us on the line this morning. Hi, Peter. How are you going? Peter. Good morning, Peter. How are you going?
5: I can hear you better too.
0: Gotcha. Do you know who was the manager of the Beatles?
5: Yes, I feel sorry for Daniela. She was all over it, except that she didn't believe in it.
0: Yes. So the answer is?
5: Not Jeffrey, but Brian.
0: Brian Epstein. Brian Epstein it was. Here's Brian Epstein speaking in the early 60s as Beatlemania struck the UK.
6: Although basically they make extremely good records, as in any success, it's contributed to by a lot of factors. And the Beatles have more to offer than just good records. The fact that they made good records and they were exposed as hit paraders and writers of hit songs exposed them to the public even more than perhaps just a pop singing idol would. And they were exposed and the public got to know them as perhaps, you know, their best friends, and they found out they were, you know, very good people.
0: Brian Epstein speaking about the Beatles.

0: 1964. Amazing to hear his voice. And Deb on the Gold Coast, as well as Harry in the Bay, and it was Brian Epstein too. So well done, Pete. Question one has been done. What would you like for your second question? A Australian sports question, science, or Australian women in history? Sorry, mate?
1: That's fine. Good.
0: Which category would you like to go to?
1: Science, sorry.
0: Science it is. Science it is. All right. Science, here we go. Question two for you. You're looking at the only planet in our solar system named after the Roman god of war. Which planet is it?
1: Well, that would be Mars, named after Mars or Artemis, depending on what you call him.
0: Yep, absolutely right.
1: Not Artemis. Ares is his other name.
0: Well done. Two from two, my friend. Doing very nicely. Where are we going to go next?
1: Oh, I have to get some real estate. I'll go for the sport. Why not?
0: OK, Australian sport question for you. This is the first one in this category in the four quiz this morning. 1-300-800-222 to play. Which Australian man won a gold medal in the men's trap shooting at both the 1996 Atlanta Olympic Games and then backed it up and defended the title in Sydney at home in 2000?
1: Oh, I wouldn't have a clue. I remember somebody did.
0: Yeah, it definitely happened. Thank you for verifying that for us, Peter.
1: No worries.
0: Good on you, mate. Thank you for playing. 1-300-800-222 is the number to play if you want to play the four quiz this morning. As we say, g'day to Antoinette and Burley Heads. Hello, Antoinette.
2: Oh, hello. Good morning.
0: What's keeping you up this morning?
2: Oh, I'm a night owl and an early
0: riser.
2: Bird catches the worm, that sort of thing.
0: Fair enough. Do you know which Australian man won two gold medals, in fact? He won a gold medal in the 96 Olympic Games in Atlanta and the 2000 Sydney Olympic Games in the trap shooting. So he defended his title, which is a pretty rare feat in any Olympic sport.
2: Could you say in what category it was in? Sorry.
0: Yeah, trap shooting. So it was a trap shooting.
2: So what's that mean?
0: That's when they fire off the clay targets, and he gets out his big gun and goes bang bang, shoots them out of the sky.
2: No, I'm not
0: okay. Thanks for playing. We'll talk to you again soon. Thanks a lot.
2: Good morning.
0: Good morning to you. 1-300-800-222 is the number to play. We've got some people who are firing through their answers on the SMS as well. 0437-774-774. And Harry in the Bay is all over it this morning. He's got the right answer. We can't tell him what it is, Harry, but you are right. Bob is in Greenacre. G'day, Bob.
3: Oh, g'day, Francis. Look, I have a quick story about split ends.
0: Oh, please.
3: Late 70s, they came back from England, and this was their first gig. It was an outdoor gig around Narrabeen Way, and I was doing behind the scenes. I was working for Australian Concert Security. I was looking after the security behind the stage, so you get to see them up close. Anyway, we got an emergency call on our two ways that the crowd had turned a bit funny on.

0: they took control of the crowd. And I thought to myself, they were the most professional group of singers and whatnot that I'd ever come across. They really knew what they were doing, and they did control the crowd and brought it back to common sense again.
1: Oh, that's a great story. I guess because they always were fairly confronting to look at for at the time. Those asymmetrical haircuts, the makeup, the funny costumes. They would have been dealing with some hostile crowds in the past, so they probably learned a few tactics and strategies on how to deal with some restlessness in the crowd. So I'm going to see them on Thursday night, Bob. I can't wait.
0: They did it for me. They were, I thought, I was looking at them and going, these are weirdos. They English, you know, when they first came back from England.
1: Yep.
0: But, boy, they were pros. I admired them.
1: Yeah, they're still they're Australian New Zealand legends, no doubt about it. Now, do you know the answer to our question about the gold medalist in the men's trap shooting in 96 in Atlanta and in 2000 in Sydney?
0: I can't bring his name up. I think he had a name that was a bit on the a Greek name. He was an Australian.
1: All right, mate. Well, look, give us a call again soon. Sally knows. Sally's texted through. She knows the answer, but we'll talk to you soon. Thanks, Bob.
0: Thanks, Francis. Cheers.
1: Good morning. 1-300-800-222. There's a number to play if you know the answer to this question in the four quiz as we go to Ray in Orunga in New South Wales. Hey, Ray.
2: Hi, Francis.
1: Do you know who we're talking about here?
2: Gary. Michael Diamond.
1: Michael Diamond it is. Two times Olympic gold medalist in the men's trap shooting and the home Olympics in 2096 in Atlanta. Well done. So you've got one question. We need someone to get three. We didn't get anyone get all three.
2: No one last night.
1: No. So we're looking to
2: I didn't hear the draw the night before.
1: Yeah, we did. Last night was the first time we didn't get all three. But maybe
2: who won the night before?
1: Oh, I don't remember. Do you want a question on science?
2: Yeah, science will do.
1: Science, it is. Okay. What vitamin is commonly linked with sunlight exposure and bone health? It's good for you.
2: All right. Oh, D, I think.
1: You are right. It's vitamin D. You need to get out into the sun and get some vitamin D because it's good for your bone health and a few other things. So well done. 2 from 2. Doing very well here. So you need to pivot here. Australian women in history for your third question or the Beatles. What are you going to do?
2: Gee, I'll go the history.
1: Okay. Thanks. Australian women in history. Tell me this. Which Australian woman

0: ABC Radio Overnight. Buying a ticket to ride first class with Tom Waits on a downtown train here. Francis Leach in for Trevor, playing the four quiz this morning, 1300 800 222, or your SMSs, which have been running hot too, 0437 774 774 is the number to send you the text message through. And the current question sits with Dennis in Bunbury. Good morning, Dennis. How are you today?
1: Really well, thank you. All the better now for speaking to yourself.
0: Oh, good man. What's been keeping you up this morning there in WA?
1: Just the wind, I suppose.
0: Fair enough. Good. Well, I'm glad you could give us a call on the four quiz. So the question is, and this might be one that you'll remember, which Australian woman became the first female premier?
1: Joan Kerner.
0: Oh, close, but no. It isn't.
1: Oh, what?
0: No, it isn't Joan Kerner. It's a very close-run thing because there were two women who became premiers of their respective states in very quick succession. Very quick succession in the same year, but Joan was the second, not the first.
1: Oh, damn.
0: There
1: Labor,
0: you go.
1: That lady was.
0: Yeah, you can't give it away. I'm sure you'll remember who it is when you hear it, mate, but I appreciate your call. Thanks for calling and enjoy the rest of your morning.
1: Thanks very much.
0: Sam, mate, as we say, good morning to Chantelle, who's in Devonport, Tasmania this morning. Hello, Chantelle. How are you going?
2: G'day. Good.
0: Do you know the answer to our question on Australian women in history, the first woman to become premier of an Australian state?
2: I reckon it was Carmen Lawrence.
0: It was Carmen Lawrence, Dr. Carmen Lawrence. And it was a close-run thing in terms of Joan Kerner, the late wonderful Joan Kerner and Carmen Lawrence. Carmen Lawrence became premier of Western Australia on the 12th of February 1990 and ended her premiership on the 16th of February 1993. Joan Kerner was Premier of Victoria on the 9th of August 1990, so a couple of months later, and also finished her reign, or her stint, I should say, as Premier of Victoria on the 22nd of March 1993. So their careers as premiers sort of mirrored each other over that period of time. Of course, Carmen Lawrence went on to be a federal politician as well and a minister in the Keating government. So well done, Carmen Lawrence it is. So you've got some other categories you can pick from here as well, Chantelle. There's a science question, a Beatles question, or Australian sport. What do you want to do?
2: I reckon the Beatles.
0: Okay, I reckon we go there then. Here's your Beatles question. You ready?
2: Oh, yeah.
0: Imagine this. You're hearing a song about a girl with kaleidoscope eyes. What Beatles song are you listening to?
2: Girl with kaleidoscope eyes. Lucy in the Sky.
0: Yes, well done. Two from two. Lucy in the Sky with Diamonds from Sgt. Pepper's Lonely Hearts Club Band. It is. Well done. Trust your instinct, Chantelle. You're on the money. So you've got two from two. We still haven't had anyone come up with all three questions answered so far. So you could be the first.
2: Yeah.
0: Are you ready to go? You've got the Australian.
2: Yeah. What are my choices again?
0: Australian sport or science?
2: No, I'm not going sport. Sport, schmort. Science.
0: Okay. Science it is. So we've got one science question left, and it is this. Which blood type is most valuable in emergencies because it can usually be transferred into or transfused into anyone?
2: Oh, that's easy because that's me.

0: time.
1: We'll find something in the prize cupboard. If you get drawn out, if you're the only person that wins against us all three questions, we'll find something in the prize cupboard for you. And hang on to the rest of the quiz. We'll find out. If it's there's another person that gets three, then we have to sort of spin the wheel and find out who the winner is. But appreciate your call. Thanks for calling, Chantelle. And we'll catch you again soon here on the four quiz. 1-300-800-222 to play. Or you can also SMS 0437-774-774 is the number to send through your questions, or your answers, I should say. I'll be the one asking the questions. That's probably the way that a quiz should work. Let's speak to Tara, who's out on the road. Hi, Tara.
2: Good day, Francis. How are you, mate?
1: I'm good, mate. Where are you driving today?
2: Just going through Maryborough at the moment, heading in towards Brisbane.
1: What's the journey in aid of?
2: Just trucky, so.
1: Fair enough. What's on board today?
2: Just general freight.
1: Oh, well, safe driving. Do you want to pick a topic that you want to go with? We've done science, but you could choose Australian women in history, Australian sport, or indeed we still have a Beatles question remaining.
2: Let's go Australian women in history.
1: Australian women in history. Okay, that's a good choice. Yeah, okay. You've got to be able to tell me who the author was of a brilliant book written in the late 70s, set in Melbourne around Melbourne's counterculture called Monkey Grip. Who was the author of that? Now, that's a legendary Australian book, Monkey Grip.
2: Monkey Grip. Wouldn't have a clue, to be honest.
1: She's still writing today. She's written some great books in the last few years, including one about her grandson's football team, being basically following her grandson's footy team in Melbourne for a season.
2: Well, we're just going to have a wild guess, I think.
1: Go for it.
2: Judith Beer?
1: No, it's not Judy Beer, but thank you, Tara. Safe driving. We'll talk to you soon.
2: Thank you. Have a good night.
1: Good on you, mate. 1-300-800-222 is the number to play. Or 0437-774-774. Let's speak with Greg in Colac this morning. Hello, Greg. How are you?
3: Yeah, good, thank you. On the road and it's very foggy.
1: Oh, yes, it's been pretty foggy. I was out yesterday morning after finishing here and had to drive very carefully out to the park where I like to walk my dog. It was a pea super, as they might say in the UK.
3: That's right.
1: Do you know which author I'm talking about? Monkey Grip, famous book. Also a famous film it became too. Nonnie Hazelhurst, I think, was in the film. Colin Friels, maybe, as well. Who was the author of the book?
3: Colin Friels was in. Just tell me again, because I'm in a bad spot. But
1: A great Australian novel from the late 70s, set in Melbourne, around the inner city suburbs of Melbourne, and the counterculture, you know, the alternative culture. And it was written by a famous Australian author who's still writing great books today. The book was called Monkey Grip. It's still in publication. You could still read it. It's amazing. Who was the author of the book?
3: Lindsay Tierley?
1: No, mate, but thank you very much. And safe driving out there if you're running around this morning out in Colac.
3: Yes, I've been just heading to Camperdown at the moment and travelling at about 40k. Can't go any faster.
1: No, well, you take care, buddy.
3: Will do. Thank you.
1: Thanks, my friend. 1-300-800-222 to call. I love the book. I've read it a long time ago. The film is amazing, too. It's that sort of golden period of Australian cinema in the late 70s that gave us The Chant of Jimmy Blacksmith and a bunch of other really great films. And Monkey Grip was one of them. Certainly still holds up really, really well. Pretty gritty, pretty tough watch. And, of course, as somebody's texted through, Divinyls provided the soundtrack for Monkey Grip, little EP. I think Boys in Town might have been on that soundtrack, one of the Divinyls' great songs. Let's speak with Paul, who's also out driving this morning. Hello, Paul. No, Paul's just dropped out, so we might have to have a chat with Helen in Hillsville, who's our next call. Hello, Helen. How are you this morning?
4: Hello, Francis. I'm great, thanks. How are you?
1: I'm well. Do you know who we're talking about?
4: Helen Garner.
1: It is Helen Garner. Well done. Have you read the book?
4: I think I read one of her short stories, but I studied creative writing for years and years, and I think it came up in one of the classes.
1: Yeah, it's still worth a read. And as I said, the film itself it also gives you a really great sense of what Australian city life was like in the late 70s, early 80s, particularly Melbourne. I don't know about you, Helen, but I love watching those Australian films from that period that are

0: you know, that are set in those environments, and it brings back a lot of memories of what it was like to live in the city in the 70s and 80s in Australia.
1: Yeah, it is good. I think I might have actually seen the movie.
0: Yeah, it's around on your streaming services too. You could probably watch it for free on YouTube, I reckon, too, if you wanted to do that. Don't tell them I said that, but it's out there if you want it. All right, you've answered one question. We've got a couple still remaining. So far, Chantelle's the only one that's got all three. And we've done science, and we've done Australian women, and we've got a Beatles question that hasn't been answered. Do you want to do that?
1: Yes, please.
0: Okay. Now, this was in 1966, and there was outrage in lots of parts of America after it was reported that a Beatle had claimed that the band was, quote, more popular than Jesus. Now, which Beatle was the person that was reported to have said that? Which one of the four Beatles had said in an interview that the band was more popular than Jesus, and it caused all sorts of trouble for the Beatles for a brief period there? Who was it?
1: John Lennon.
0: It was John Lennon. Now, the backstory to this is interesting, Helen, because what had happened is he'd done an interview with the London Evening Standard, Maureen Cleaver, a sort of serious sit-down interview talking about how popular music and the hysteria around the Beatles was sort of disproportionate to their own importance in the whole scheme of things, and it said a lot about the status of religion, that the Beatles were probably more popular than church and Jesus. And nobody really kicked up a stink about that. This was in March of 1966. But things changed when the comments were republished out of context in an American teen magazine called Datebook in August 1966, and then all hell broke loose. And this is, I'll play a little bit of this famous grab of John Lennon sort of kind of half apologising for what he said and trying to explain.
2: As I just happened to be talking to a friend, I used the word Beatles as a remote thing, not as what I think, as Beatles as though those other Beatles, like other people say us. I just said they are having more influence on kids and things than anything else, including Jesus. But I said it in that way, which is the wrong way.
3: Well, some teenagers have said, have repeated your statements that the Beatles, I like the Beatles more than Jesus Christ. What do you think about that?
2: Well, originally I was pointing out that fact in reference to England, that we meant more to kids than Jesus did, or religion at that time. I wasn't knocking it or putting it down, I was just saying it as a fact. And it is true, especially more for England than here. You know, I'm not saying that we're better or greater or comparing us with Jesus Christ as a person or God as a thing or whatever it is. You know, I just said what I said and it was wrong or was taken wrong, and now it's all this.
0: So that was John Lennon dealing with the backlash to his comments about Jesus and the Beatles. It didn't go down well in certain parts of America, Helen.
1: No.
0: Can you imagine?
1: No, I can imagine.
0: We've got two sport questions to answer, and if you can answer these, you'll be in the running with Chantelle for our prize. Do you want to have a crack at the first one?
1: Yes, please.
0: Okay, tell me this. Our own wonderful Ash Barty won 3 Grand Slam titles. She won Wimbledon, the Australian Open, and the French Open. Can you tell me which one of these she won first? What was her breakthrough Grand Slam win? Was it at the French, was it at Wimbledon, or was it at the Australian Open?
1: French Open.
0: It was. It was at the French Open in 2019 when she beat the Markéta Vondrousova of the Czech Republic, and I was so lucky to be there on that day. I managed to get it. I managed to get a ticket. I was there doing some work on the Women's World Cup, and I thought, a week out, I thought, I reckon she's on for the final here. I'm going to buy a ticket. I'm going to spend big. And I did. It cost me a fair bit. But I reckon she's playing so well, she's going to make the final. And I'm so glad I did, because that was a big day for her. She won her first Grand Slam. And it was, to go to Roland Garros and watch the tennis and watch an Australian win, pretty bloody special, I reckon, Helen.
1: How exciting. That would have been wonderful. You're very lucky, because she's stopped her career first and had a baby.
0: Yeah, she's basically decided that she's done what she needed to do. She's won 3 Grand Slams, so she finally ended the drought in Melbourne Park or at Rod Laver Arena for Australian women's tennis, and won the Australian Open in 2022, and then decided, you know what, there's life to be lived. I'm out of here.
1: Thanks. Wonderful. I really admire her for doing that.
0: Yeah, and the other side of that too, Helen, is that she had become, for a while, as a younger player, she with

0: I think it was with Casey DeLacqua. Her and Casey DeLacqua were playing doubles at a very high level when she was a young teenager. And they made a couple of Grand Slam finals. I might have even won one. I can't remember. And then she decided at that point too, I've got to get out of here for a while. Stopped and got out of tennis for a while. Went and played, played high-level cricket. Yeah.
1: Yeah. Good on her.
0: So would you put a comeback past her?
1: Sorry?
0: I reckon she's still good for a comeback at some point, you reckon?
1: I wouldn't be surprised, but maybe when her daughter grows up, like Kate Bush.
0: Yes. Extraordinary women both. Okay, this is...

0: You've got two from two. This one is the third question.
1: I've got three, I think.
0: What, you got the question on the French Open. You got the question on the Beatles, right?
1: And Helen Garner.
0: You did. What am I talking about? I apologise. You did. I take it all back, Helen. You are in the win bin. Thank you.
1: Exciting.
0: I'm glad someone was keeping count.
1: That's all right. Thank you.
0: Good on you, mate. We'll be rolling the balls in the pot to pull out the winner in just a moment. We've only got one question left, and we're going to see if Rachel in Darlinghurst in Sydney can answer it for us. Hello, Rachel.
2: Hello.
0: How are you going this morning?
2: Oh, you know.
0: Yeah, bit of this, bit of that.
2: Well enough to be keeping company with you.
0: Oh, good on you. Thank you. It's good to have you. This is a final question of the quiz, so we could end with a flourish here if you can tell me the answer to this. It's a sports question. It might not be a bag, but you might be able to work it out. Okay, here we go.
2: Good sports.
0: Oh, well, give it your best go. Here we go. The Rams, the Reds, the Crushers are all long-lost extinct teams or clubs from which major Australian football code? They came and they went. The Rams, the Reds and the Crushers no longer exist, but they did briefly play at the highest level in one of our major football competitions. What code of football was it?
2: I loathe football, except for soccer, and I would only hazard a guess at rugby league.
0: You guessed correct.
2: Oh, really?
0: Yes, you did.
2: Brilliant.
0: Well done. It was rugby league. It was during the crazy Super League wars around that time of the mid-90s when rugby league split open and these teams came and went. But good on you, Rachel. Who's your favourite football team?
2: Look, my mother came from Marrickville.
0: Yep.
2: My father came from Maroubra. I grew up on the northern beaches and, of course, they get called Silver Tails. I can't stand any of them, to be honest, because it looks like a blood sport to me.
0: But what about soccer? What's your favourite soccer team?
2: Oh, well, I used to hear all of the English chanting from my TV. You know the great chants that go around the stadium?
0: Very much I do.
2: And, you know, there was Arsenal. That's good because it's a nice pun on bum.
0: Fair enough.
2: And, then everyone owned a sports team, didn't they?
0: Yes, they still do. Unfortunately, now nation states are doing it too. And, yeah, it's getting a bit unseemly, Rachel. Thank you for playing. Good on you, mate. Appreciate
2: Thank
0: it.
2: You.
0: We'll talk to you again soon. And Helen is our winner this morning. Helen, thank you for playing. Call us back. You get something from the win bin, and we appreciate you getting three from three in our quiz this morning on the four quiz. We'll do it again tomorrow. Thanks to everybody who sent us a message. And yes, Chris in the Southern Waters and Paul in Plainlands all got on top of it when it was John Lennon, Harry in the Bay, Sandy in South Perth understood that it was Helen Garner. So you guys on the SMS have been on top of your game this morning as well. We'll play again tomorrow morning. It's ABC Radio Overnights. Francis Leach here for Trevor Chappell for a couple of weeks. Thanks for the company. Good chatting. Good fun. This is Killing Heidi.

0: from Violet Town in Victoria, Killing Heidi. 2000, I think, was the year that their award-winning album was released, and that was We Are from that record. Francis Leach with you on ABC Radio Overnights. In a moment, we're going to talk Eurovision, the long history of it, the politics of it, and what's going on in Vienna today.
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0: Well, Eurovision Song Contest has endured for over 70 years and is strangely bigger than it ever has been, so much so that even Australia wants to be part of what has been a European institution. It's now part of our zeitgeist as well, with Delta Goodrum heading to Vienna to participate as well. But it hasn't been without its controversies, and it certainly has always been full of politics. Dr. Dean Vuletic is author of Postwar Europe and the Eurovision Song Contest. He is the foremost, the world expert on the history of the Eurovision Song Contest and why it matters, and he joins us here today on ABC Radio Overnights. Hello, Dr. Vuletic, how are you?
3: Hello, Francis. I'm well, thanks. How are you?
0: I'm well. Are you about to head into the semi-finals of Eurovision in Vienna today?
3: I am. I have tickets for the first semi-final, so I'll be there watching everything happen, seeing which 10 countries go through to the grand final.
0: So just give us a sense of how it works in terms of how you get selected and how you progress through the rounds. We've got semi-finalists here. Is there a voting system akin to, say, judges at an ice skating competition? How does it work? How do you win?
3: Well, basically, yes, there is that sort of selection as well through judges, or what in Eurovision speak is called an expert jury. And they're a few representatives from the music industry. They're meant to judge the song on its musical quality. And then you have the public voting. And in the end, the final decision is based 50% on the jury vote, 50% on the public vote. And the public votes from across Europe, all of the participating countries, but also anyone around the world.

0: can now vote in what is called a rest of the world vote, which has the weight of one participating country. So out of the 15 participants in each of the semifinals, there are two. 10 from each of the semifinals goes to the final, where they end up with four countries known as the Big Four, which are the biggest contributors to Eurovision financially: Germany, the United Kingdom, France, and Italy, plus the host country, Austria, to give 25 in the grand final.
1: 70 years old. I mean, it's endured, and if anything, it's gotten bigger and bigger and bigger. And I'm sure, Dr. Vuletic, it's gone through its peaks and troughs as well. But take me right back. How did it start, and why did it start?
0: Well, it started in 1956 as an experiment in television broadcasting. The 1950s were a time when television services were emerging in Europe, and the organizer of Eurovision, the European Broadcasting Union, wanted to set up a song contest to test whether it could broadcast live across several European countries the same television show. It had already tested this in previous years, since 1954, but it also wanted to do so with a new entertainment program. Eurovision was inspired by the Sanremo Italian Song Contest that had already been staged in Italy since 1951, so it was also intended to diversify the sort of programming that the European Broadcasting Union was experimenting with. So it started off as a technical experiment, basically, but over the years it became to symbolize much more, especially as European countries came closer together through European integration.
1: Dr. Dean Vuletic is with us, author of the book Post Europe and the Eurovision Song Contest. He's, well, some people like to refer to him as Professor Song Contest, because there's nothing about song contests that Dr. Vuletic doesn't know. When did it really break through, Dr. Vuletic, worldwide? Was it when ABBA won for Sweden in 1974? Because before that, had they had a Eurovision Song Contest winner that had really taken on the pop charts and sort of crossed over?
0: Well, they had, but it wasn't a winner. And it was in 1958. I wonder if you can guess which song it was. It wasn't in English.
1: No, I can't. I'm trying to rack
0: Italian.
1: My brain.
0: What do you think is the most famous Italian pop song ever?
1: That's Amore?
0: Almost. Volare.
1: Volare. Oh, Dean Martin did it. Turned it into a standard. That's right, of course.
0: Yeah, but in 1958, it was Domenico Modugno performing it for Italy in Eurovision, and it came third. It didn't win, but it became Eurovision's first biggest hit and the most successful non-English language pop song ever.
1: And probably the most sung Eurovision song of all time, too, when you think about it.
0: Maybe Waterloo has been a bit more popular, but, you know, that's, of course, also in English. If we take non-English language songs, then it's definitely Volare.
1: And Celine Dion, who lives in Canada these days, but represented Switzerland in 1988 before her career really took off globally.
0: Yes, she represented Switzerland in 1988. She's French-Canadian. She sang in French for Switzerland. And she won that year, which meant that Switzerland got to host the contest in Lausanne the following year. And Celine Dion went on to bigger and better things with a huge career based in the United States, and she became a global star.
1: Has the politics of the Eurovision Song Contest often reflected sort of tensions within the wider European family? I'm thinking, say, for instance, around the Cod Wars between Iceland and Great Britain. So around that time, was that a time when maybe what was going on in Eurovision might have sort of been reflecting the politics of the time?
0: It's always reflected the politics of the time, be they tensions, alliances. I always point back to the first contest in 1956 when West Germany sent a Jew and a Holocaust survivor to represent it. So already a country was sending a message to the world about how it wanted to be seen, and that in the case of West Germany, it wanted to be seen as being different from Nazi Germany. Then there were tensions in the early 1960s over the voting, the Nordic countries complaining that the Francophone countries were colluding in their voting to ensure a win by a French language song.

0: Then in the late 1960s, there were tensions between the United Kingdom and Spain because of their competing claims to Gibraltar. So already in the early years of the contest, there were already tensions being expressed.
1: But somehow it still hung together. It didn't fall apart.
0: Well, yeah, exactly. It didn't fall apart, but in the late 1960s, there were questions about the continued existence of Eurovision, not because of the politics, but because of a lot of the participating broadcasters were questioning the quality, the cost, and the voting in the contest. And then they were having discussions as to whether Eurovision should continue at all. And it wasn't actually until the mid-1970s that Eurovision really became established as a constant, unquestioned feature of the European Broadcasting Union's production.
1: And it must mean a lot to host the event. How do you win the right to host the event?
0: Basically, if you when you win the contest, you win the right to host the event the following year.
1: So there's a lot riding on the result, no doubt about it. Look, I'd love for you to stay with us, Dr. Vuletic. We're going to go to the ABC News to update people with what's happening. We'll come back to you after the news. Plenty more to talk about around Eurovision, its contemporary manifestation and what it looks like today, and also some of your favourite moments from Eurovision. You obviously know plenty about who we should look out for on YouTube if we want to revisit some Eurovision glory from the back in the day, and I'd love to talk to you about that. But right now on ABC Overnight, it's time for the latest ABC News.
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0: ABC News with David Rollins. This year's federal budget has revealed sweeping changes to the way investment properties are taxed, in a move the government says will drive away investors and get more people, more young people, into their first homes. Political reporter Evelyn Manfield has the details.
1: From next year, only new builds can be negatively geared, but homes currently under that arrangement will be exempt. The current 50% capital gains tax discount will be gone for mid-next year too. Instead, the tax will apply to gains minus inflation with a minimum 30% tax rate. As part of a transition, the current discount can be used for new builds and on the gains made up until July next year. It's a broken promise, but Treasurer Jim Chalmers says it's needed to help young Australians into the market. The budget also features a new $250 tax cut for workers. The $6.4 billion pledge is 2 years away in a move the government says helps to avoid an inflationary impact.
0: Independent economist Chris Richardson says the winding back of the capital gains tax discount and negative gearing won't address the root cause of the nation's housing crisis.
2: Neither of those two changes are likely to be big. The real change needed in Australian housing is going to be very hard and very slow. It's going to be suburb by suburb, street by street, getting stuff built at a reasonable price where we haven't done for decades.
0: Treasury forecasts show inflation could hit 7% under a worst-case scenario if the Middle East war continues. Here's political reporter Romy Stevens.
3: The budget papers show Treasury expects inflation to peak at 5% this year before dropping to 2.25% next year, which is within the Reserve Bank's target band. But there's a risk of inflation peaking at 7.25% if the conflict escalates and the price of oil doubles. Growth in the economy is forecast to slow due to higher inflation, but Australia is expected to avoid a recession even under a worst-case scenario. The war's also seen the government's income increase, with GST revenue $1.7 billion higher than forecast this financial year, and the petroleum resource rent tax also up $400 million.
0: Savings have improved the federal budget bottom line, with this year's deficit slightly lower at $28 billion. The government has cut $36 billion from the National Disability Insurance Scheme and saved $3 billion through axing a private health insurance discount for over 65s. Treasury forecasts the budget will remain in the red over the forward estimates, with a surplus expected in a decade. Net debt is forecast to hit $767 billion by 2030.

0: To other news, and Lebanon's health minister says almost 3,000 people are being killed in Israel's war with Hezbollah, with at least 380 of those since a ceasefire was agreed. It comes as the leader of Hezbollah calls on the Lebanese government to withdraw from upcoming peace talks in Washington. Despite the truce, Israel has continued to strike villages in southern Lebanon and last week hit the capital Beirut. Health Minister Rakan Nasreddine says the strikes, which Israel claims are against Hezbollah, have largely killed civilians.
1: It is a humanitarian message concerning civilians who are protected under all international agreements, human rights conventions and treaties. However, we always say and remind that the Israeli enemy consistently fails to abide by them.
0: Russian President Vladimir Putin says his country will deploy its new Sarmat strategic nuclear missile at the end of this year, describing it as the most powerful in the world. The planned deployment of the missile, designed to deliver nuclear warheads to strike targets thousands of kilometres away in the United States or Europe, follows years of setbacks and delays. Putin says the yield of the warhead is more than four times greater than any Western equivalent and its range exceeds 35,000 kilometres. A senior advisor to the World Health Organization says there's little to fear from the hantavirus outbreak aboard a cruise ship in the Atlantic Ocean. The World Health Organization has increased its tally of confirmed cases in the outbreak to 9 after Spain confirmed a new case. To date, 3 people have died in the outbreak. Dr. Aileen Marty, a senior advisor to the WHO's Global Outbreak Alert and Response Network, says the virus is much better studied than COVID-19.
2: This is a virus we know about. We've known about it since it was first described in a family in 1995, and then there was an outbreak in 96 that taught us a lot about how this virus works. So we know how to manage this virus. We know how to contain this virus.
3: Who will win the AI race? Has gambling become our national sport?
4: Questions. They've never been more important. So the one thing we'll never question is our duty to keep asking. ABC News, keep asking.
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11: Good morning to you wherever you are around the country. I hope you're well. Wednesday's going to be a good one. I'm here for Trevor Chappell for the next couple of weeks. We're talking right now with Dr. Dean Vuletic, who's author of the book Post-War Europe and the Eurovision Song Contest, which is into semi-final stage in Vienna as we speak. And Dr. Vuletic has been good enough to join us on the line from Vienna before the semi-final. Now, Dr. Vuletic, I do believe that you actually have Australian heritage yourself.
12: Yeah, I grew up in Perth. I was born in Perth. I grew up there. Then I did my undergraduate studies at the Australian National University in Canberra.
11: So you might have a bit of a thing for Australia's history in Eurovision. What can you tell me about when we first got the bug, the Eurovision bug?
12: I certainly have researched that. When I wrote my book, I paid special attention to Australia's history in Eurovision. And I can tell you that Australia's Eurovision history really does go back to the first contest in 1956, because the ABC was already cooperating with the European Broadcasting Union then. So the European Broadcasting Union sent Eurovision for broadcast in Australia, radio broadcast at that stage. And then in 1957, we actually saw the first Australian participate in a Eurovision entry. His name was Alan Strangs. And he was the lyricist for the British entry, the debut British entry, which was called All.
11: How did it go? Did it get out of the heats, or did it die a lonely death early on?
12: There were no heats back then, and the song didn't win, but it certainly did set a record as the shortest Eurovision song. Well, the shortest Eurovision song ever until 2015.
11: And now we've got Australia participating and Delta Goodrum is participating. But do we have full Eurovision status? What's our current status within the competition as a non-European country?
12: Well, Australia's status is basically confirmed. I mean, it's the issue is that SBS, which submits Australia's Eurovision entries, is not a full member of the European Broadcasting Union. It's an associate member, so participation is not guaranteed, but it is continued, let's say, for a certain number of years until the contract is renewed. So it looks like Australia will be fine to participate in the Eurovision Song Contest in the next few years. When it debuted in 2015, it was considered just a special case that, you know, Australia was invited for the 60th anniversary celebrations. But it's a tradition that stuck, so I think it's going to go on for some time now.
11: Can I ask you how Europeans feel about Australia muscling in on Eurovision? Do they find it a bit odd that we're so kind of obsessed with this song contest?
12: I think they find it exotic. And when I explain to them that, you know, the reasons why Australians love Eurovision is because so many Australians have European backgrounds, and that's why we started watching it on SBS in the 1980s. I think that then they understand the special connection that we have with Eurovision. And I think they like having Australia in the contest because Australian entries have a reputation for being excellent. And, you know, there have been many very memorable moments that Australians have contributed to Eurovision. But I think it's good while we're the exotic exception. If other countries from around the world start wanting to enter Eurovision as well, then I think things might get a bit tricky because for Europeans, this is a very special European event. It's the biggest cultural event uniting Europeans, and I think they see it as being important. It's important to maintain the contest's European character.
11: Dr. Ding Vuljatic is with us, author of Post-War Europe and the Eurovision Song Contest. Have you heard the Delta Goodrum song yet, Dean, and do you like it?
12: Of course, I was at the Australian Embassy's party for Delta Goodrum last Friday. It was a great party. There were a lot of fans there, journalists, members of the other national delegations participating in Eurovision, and Delta Goodrum performed her song live.
11: Now, in Australia, as you would know, with SBS, it's a big thing. People have Eurovision parties. Everyone gets dressed up and, you know, there's a lot of fun associated with it. Is it similar around Europe? Do people have the same sort of festive approach to watching it? Is it a watch-along event in most countries?
12: I would say in a lot of countries, yes. But, you know, it depends on the country. In some countries, they like to make it more of a fun event, you know, one full of jokes and laughing and, let's say, making a bit of fun out of the whole show. Whereas in other countries, they will take it more seriously and really, you know, see how their country does and watch it from a more patriotic perspective. So it really depends on the country. But generally speaking, there are parties going on, people watching it with their families. There are public viewings going on across Europe too. So we can see it as one big party that still manages to be festive despite the political controversies.
11: Well, we need to talk about the political controversies because, as you said, the Eurovision Song Contest is based around the participation of European broadcasters, and the Irish broadcasting body, the Spanish broadcasting body, and a number of others have withdrawn, I think Iceland as well, in protest at Israel's participation on the grounds of what's happening in Gaza. Has that been, is that something threatening to tear the Eurovision contest apart going forward? How's that playing out there in Vienna?
12: I mean, it's the biggest political boycott of Eurovision ever. Five broadcasters. We've seen boycotts throughout the years. The first one was actually in 1969 when the Austrian broadcaster refused to participate in Eurovision when it was staged in Spain under the dictatorship of Francisco Franco. So it's rather ironic that now Austria is dealing with the biggest political boycott of Eurovision ever, considering that it

0: broadcaster started the tradition of boycotts in Eurovision. Since then, the boycotts have mostly been bilateral, you know, Russia, Ukraine, Russia, Georgia, Armenia, Azerbaijan. So this is the biggest political boycott we're seeing. But on the ground, you don't really feel it. There is some extra security, I would say. But it's a very relaxed and festive atmosphere still. The public areas, the Eurovision Village, for example, where you can go and watch concerts and watch a broadcast of the live shows and, you know, eat lots of nice Austrian food. Those areas are very lively, or dare I say, were until Sunday, the opening ceremony, because after Sunday, the weather got rainy and grey. So I think that it's the weather that's going to be the biggest hindrance for people coming together outside to celebrate Eurovision than anything else.
1: Dr. Vuljicic, before you go, Bill has sent through a message and says that Johnny Logan, who was born in Frankston in Melbourne, went back to Ireland with his parents and competed in Eurovision. Do you know his story?
0: Yes, he is one of the record holders for the number of wins in Eurovision. He won twice as a singer and once as a writer. So he's been one of the most successful Eurovision artists, and he still performs a lot around Europe. I've seen him perform in the national selections for Eurovision. He's often invited as an interval act. I also know that he performed in 2025, I would say, last year, yes, to celebrate the declaration of the Schengen Agreement, you know, which means that Europeans can now travel without visas throughout the most member states of the European Union. So he's often called up as this European icon, but indeed he has Australian roots.
1: It's a long way from Frankston to Eurovision glory, that's for sure. Good on you, Dr. Vuljicic. It's been fascinating talking to you. Enjoy the semi-finals.
0: Thank you, Francis. Thank you. It's a pleasure to chat.
1: Dr. Dean Vuljicic there from Perth in Vienna, author of Post-War Europe and the Eurovision Song Contest, the preeminent expert on all things Eurovision anywhere in the world, spending some time with us here on ABC Radio Overnight. Good luck, Delta. 1997 was the year that this song won the UK, the Eurovision Song Contest, which hasn't happened a lot because the English often and the Brits always feel a bit hard done by Eurovision. But Katrina and the Waves brought it home for them.

0: What a banger of a pop song from Katrina and the Waves that won Eurovision for the UK. 1-300-800-222 is the number. Have you been to Eurovision? Maybe on your travels you went to Eurovision? Was your thing? Or are you going to a Eurovision party? Or watching? Do you get together and watch with your friends and enjoy Eurovision? Give us a call. 1-300-800-222 is the number to call. Or you can send through your stories on 0437 774 774. The Brillo thinks that poor old Dowd of Goodrem's got two chances of winning Eurovision. Buckley's a nun. That's not in the spirit of the occasion. She's got to be like Lloyd Christmas in Dumb and Dumber. She's a million to one, but she's still a chance. That's got to be the mindset. You've got to go to win. But I think you might be right. I don't think you're going to pick it. We just don't have the votes. You know, I worked in politics. I know. It's all about the numbers. And there was some controversy beyond the actual controversy with Israel at this particular Eurovision, because there was an ad running in Israel encouraging people to vote 10 times. For the Israeli contestant, which the organisers of Eurovision said, can you not do that? It's actually against the rules. But of course everyone does it. And of course the Brits are absolutely convinced that the rest of Europe votes as a bloc to make sure that Britain finishes last. I don't know if you ever caught it. It's worth, well, I know I'm giving you a lot of YouTube suggestions this morning. Just check out a bit of Terry Wogan, the famous British broadcaster who is legendary for hosting Eurovision in that country because of his sort of sardonic, world-weary cynicism about the whole thing and how everyone's out to get the Brits. They might have a point, seeing that they joined the European Union on the left and all that sort of stuff. But yeah, Wogan and the Eurovision, they kind of, it's a hate watch for in Britain. They watch it and they hate it all at the same time. But yeah, if you've got a party, if you're going to a party dressed as your favourite Eurovision contestant, I'd love to hear from you. 1-300-800-222. And can we send our best wishes to Eurovision contestant Bonnie Tyler? Yes, she of Total Eclipse of the Heart, who's been really unwell. She had a cardiac arrest while under general anaesthetic a couple of days ago and is recovering. She contested in 2013 in Malmo with a song called Believe in Me. Of course, she made herself world famous for Total Eclipse of the Heart with Jim Steinman and others. But yeah, we hope she's recovering well, Bonnie, as one of the Eurovision greats. Regular visitor to Australia as well, Bonnie Tyler. She's come here a couple of times. Yeah, so look, if you've got a story, let us know. I think Bill is on the line from Flemington. He told us all about Johnny Logan earlier on. But, Bill, how are you going?
1: Oh, good, Francis. Oh, yeah. Oh, Terry Wogan was Irish too, Francis.
0: Hey, have you seen many of his broadcasts where he's...
1: He sort of makes fun of it, yeah. And I was in Dublin when they did Riverdance. You know, Ireland was hosting it.
0: Yes.
1: And Riverdance actually overshadowed the whole... Eurovision. It was so good.
0: Michael Flatley.
1: Yes, and it was just fantastic. And so actually Riverdance just blew everyone away, you know.
0: Can you Riverdance, Bill?
1: No, I can't Riverdance. I'm sorry. But
0: You could maybe do it the way that they did it in Kath and Kim. There's a great scene in Kath and Kim where there's a bit of Riverdance action, a bit of Celtic dancing going on.
1: Yeah, you must know a bit about Ireland when you said about the Kingdom of Kerry the other day when I was talking to you.
0: Oh, indeed I do, yes. My family's from that part of the world.
1: Oh, they're from Kerry.
0: Yes, indeed. Oh,
1: it's a beautiful place, isn't it?
0: It is. It's a very beautiful place. A bit cold and wet, but beautiful nonetheless.
1: I just briefly while I'm talking to you, because, you know, it's AFL Indigenous round this week.
0: Yes, the Doug Nicholls round, yes.
1: They should, I think, would be lovely to name something after Ted Egan, because Ted Egan set up St Mary's, where all the good Indigenous players came through.
0: Yes, he was. Well, indeed, St Mary's, great club in Darwin, produced many a great AFL footballer, including the Clark brothers who played at my club at St Kilda. And very regular winners of the NT competition as well. But, yes, good point, Bill. Good on you, mate. Thanks for calling back. And thanks for that tip on Johnny Logan too. That's
1: And Puppet on a String one too. That was a British Sandy Shaw.
0: Oh, she won it too. There you go.
1: Yeah, Sandy Shaw, Puppet on a String. Yeah. Okay, see you, Francis.
0: Thank you, Bill. Thanks a lot. 1-300-800-222. In a moment, we are going to go back to the UK and catch up with my good friend Andrew Mueller from Monocle Radio, where he hosts the Foreign Desk podcast and radio show, to find out what the hell is happening at number 10 and at the Houses of Parliament there with British Prime Minister Keir Starmer under enormous pressure in his own party to resign. We'll talk to Andrew Mueller about that in just a moment. First, though, on ABC Radio Overnights, the incomparable Paul Simon.

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1: Michelle Obama is coming to Sydney, and all week, Hamish wants to send you there for a chance to see one of the most inspiring women of our era. 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
0: 702 ABC Sydney.

0: Chapel for the next couple of weeks. Gee, there's a lot going on in the world. And in the UK, well, they might as well just install a turnstile at number 10 because once again, British politics is turning itself upside down and eating its own with the Prime Minister, the Labour Prime Minister, Sir Keir Starmer, now facing growing calls to stand down. 80 members of his huge majority within the House of Commons are saying that they want that to happen, including a number of cabinet members. And he, for his own part, is saying, not just yet. Not doing it. This has all the hallmarks of what happened years ago, last couple of years, when David Cameron resigned and Theresa May came and went as the Prime Minister, and then Liz Truss was there for less than the time a cabbage took to decompose, and then Rishi Sunak was the Prime Minister. All of that happening before Sir Keir Starmer won for Labour in a landslide, and now he's under the pump as well. Let's catch up with a good friend of mine, and yours now too, Andrew Muir, who's he's the presenter of the Foreign Desk on the wonderful Monocle Radio, and he joins us on the line from their London studio today. Hello, Andrew, how are you?
1: I'm all right, mate. Good to be with you.
0: It's good to have you and on the program. What is going on in London? Once again, it's the killing season at the House of Commons and the number 10 and at number 10 as well. And Sir Keir Starmer is just digging his heels in. He doesn't want to go.
1: He doesn't want to go. It remains to be seen whether he's ultimately going to get much choice, but he does, I think, have some sort of case in that he has been Prime Minister less than 2 years. He and the Labour Party were elected by that landslide you mentioned on a promise to end the psychodrama, which you also chronicled there as the Tories chewed their way through five Prime Ministers in less than a decade.
0: I managed to leave out Boris Johnson and all that. I don't know how I did that.
1: it's very, very easy in your defence, Francis, to lose track. But the pitch was, vote for us, elect us, the country will once again at last be competently and above all quietly run, and you can all just get on with your business. I think he's trying to hold that thought in people's minds, and for a variety of reasons, I think there's a reasonable chance he might ride this out. I say that with all due recognition that British politics has made a clown of me before, and it may well do so again.
0: Well, it's pretty intense for

0: Okay, if you've got the numbers, let's see them and we'll deal with it that way. If you haven't, shut up, get back in line and let's get back to work.
1: Well, I think the example he might be wistfully thinking of here, even if he won't say so out loud, was John Major, who the Conservative Prime Minister many years ago in the early 90s installed into the job after Margaret Thatcher resigned, did get to the point of saying to his colleagues, back me or sack me, and ended up being an actually fairly durable, certainly by current standards, and relatively successful Prime Minister. What Starmer does have on his side is a lack of an obvious alternative. It is obviously one thing to say that the bloke in charge has to go. It's another thing entirely to suggest who should replace them. All the bookmakers' favourites, and there's three major names, do look to have untoward amounts of weight in their saddlebags. Angela Rayner, former Deputy Prime Minister, had to resign from Cabinet because

0: is post-Brexit, we're doing this all over again. Is it the Peter Mandelson situation where he appointed Mandelson as an envoy to Washington to deal with the Trump administration, Mark II, and the revelations around his relationship with Jeffrey Epstein that has tipped this over the edge, or are there other factors at play?
1: The Mandelson thing was certainly a thing, but it's emblematic of a bigger problem in that none of what has emerged about Peter Mandelson, which made his role as ambassador untenable, was actually news to anybody. You know, he is a serial resigner in disgrace. It was known that he had had some sort of association or friendship with Jeffrey Epstein, which should obviously have been absolutely disqualifying. There's just been this sense of repeated unforced errors. Early on in Starmer's premiership, there was a flap about him taking free suits, for example, from a sympathetic designer, which I think at the moment of a cost of living crisis rather rubbed people up the wrong way when they sort of noted that, you know, he probably has a few quid in the bank, the Prime Minister gets paid all right, and he can probably buy his own clothes. But I think those and other things occur, and this is a weird thing to say about a man in his early 60s, due to a lack of experience. He isn't a career politician, which is something that we're repeatedly told by populists would be a fine and wonderful thing. This is really his first actual proper big job in politics, running the United Kingdom, and he has been learning a lot on the job and rather insisting on learning quite a lot of it the hard way. But beyond that, there is just the visceral thing. I mean, I think, as is much more the case now than ever in our sort of always on, always online, hyper-vigilant social media panopticon, people vote much less on policy than they do on vibes. Basically, it often comes down to, do I like this person? Do I like this candidate or not? And Starmer is not a good communicator. He's certainly not an instinctive communicator. He does come across as a bit stuffy and a bit leaden and a bit hard work, and people just do not respond to it. I think also because of another function of that modern media environment is that we have large pluralities of electorates, not just in the United Kingdom but across the democratic world, who want, demand and expect their politics and politicians to be entertaining, the reasons for which are lost on me. I would much rather the potholes were filled in and the bins were collected, but this was the great strength of Boris Johnson. You could argue that it's what has buoyed Donald Trump. People keep tuning in to see what happens next, and with someone like Starmer, nothing's going to.
0: Andrew Mueller's with us. He's the host of The Foreign Desk on Monocle Radio, and if you want to check that out, highly recommended. Andrew's knowledge of what's going on in Europe and elsewhere. And you're heading to Odessa next, is that right, Andrew, to another conference within Ukraine as that war continues to rumble on?
1: Very likely, yes. To be confirmed, but I do have every intention of returning to Odessa for the Black Sea Security Forum at the end of this month. I went to it last year. Absolutely extraordinary event, if somewhat bewildering. Bewildering in that you occasionally have those moments in journalism where you wonder, is this happening, or did I just have too much cheese before bed and this is one of those dreams? sitting on the not only sitting on the stage of the Odessa Opera House, Francis, but sitting on the stage of the Odessa Opera House with Scott Morrison, who was one of two former Australian prime ministers in attendance. Him and Tony Abbott were both there. I don't know if they're pitching up again this year or if any other of our actual quite large array of former prime ministers are going, but if so, I will let you know.
0: I will look forward to hearing about it when you're there. Back to what's happening in the UK at the moment. The council elections just happened as well, and we need to explain to people they're a bit different to Australian council elections because there's no state government in the UK, so UK councils have significant power and significant responsibility, so it really means something to the national government if they cop a bit of a bath in the council elections, and Keir Starmer certainly did, and Reform, the Nigel Farage party, made some inroads, but despite some of the reporting, I think they picked up 1 in 4 votes across the country, which wouldn't be enough to elect Farage as Prime Minister. So how do you read what's happened there, and is Reform emerging a bit like One Nation in Australia as a third force in politics that could completely change the dynamic of what we've always known?
1: Well, there's a third force, which is Reform, and also a fourth force, because a lot of the seats that Labour lost, a lot of the councillors Labour

0: were lost, and there was more than 1,500 of them across England and Wales, were picked up by the Greens, who in quite a lot of parts of the UK, especially notably here in London, especially indeed in the part of London in which I live, came from literally nowhere to take control of the council in Waltham Forest, which is my patch of London. So Labour is menaced, I think it would see it as... they would see it by populists to their left and to their right. In terms of how that translates to the national picture, it is really hard to say. Local elections are not like general elections in that there is some votes are cast on local issues, some votes are cast by way of giving the national government a bit of a kicking, which is what happened this time. But also the fact that turnout in local elections is much, much, much lower than in general elections. The vote here is not compulsory as it is in Australia. So that does skew the picture. It, for example, in my local ward, in my local council area, I noted that turnout was 24%. That is shockingly low even by the standards of local elections in the United Kingdom, but it's not necessarily unusual. So it might skew the picture somewhat in favour of insurgent parties like Reform and like the Greens, who can whip up a determined base, but in the bigger turnout, amid the bigger turnout of a general election, they may not be enough to tip anybody into government.
1: Andrew, as someone who's got such a fine eye across UK politics, but also a great understanding as an Australian of Australian politics, do you see that similarity between the rise of Farage and Reform as we do here in Australia after 30 years in the making, the one hit, the overnight sensation of One Nation jumping up to 20% of the vote in consistently in polls and now in a number of elections in South Australia and recently in the by-election in Farah on the border between Victoria and New South Wales?
0: There is something to the analogy. Both parties have a fairly similar political outlook. They're not terribly keen or indeed at all keen on immigration. They have a slightly unsavoury whiff of blood and soil nationalism about them. And they are both led by a charismatic, if divisive, figurehead, Nigel Farage being the Pauline Hanson analogue in this case. As for the prospect of Reform actually forming the next government or a chunk of the next government and Farage becoming prime minister, it's on the reading of current polling, it's obviously not impossible, but 3 years is a very long time in politics. There's some analysis of the local elections, possibly somewhat wistful/wishful thinking to the effect that Reform may have peaked and may be receding somewhat. There's a lot of doubts over whether Farage really actually wants to be prime minister, which is a difficult job, which involves a lot of turning up and putting in a shift and a great deal of scrutiny, which I suspect he may be uncomfortable with. And much like One Nation, Reform are very much a one-person band, as it were. If you remove Farage from the Reform context, I think even people who pay quite a lot of attention to British politics would struggle to name a couple more significant figures within the party. So the local elections were obviously good for Reform. They give Reform more of a platform, more recognition, but possibly fatally for Reform, they also put them in charge of a couple of fairly major councils, which means they will actually have to govern and take responsibility and get things done. And it's a recurrent lesson of politics all over the world that possibly the best thing you can do to neutralize and discredit revolutionaries is actually put them in charge. Because what they tend to discover is that being the outsider, being the person straddling the barricade, shaking a fist, issuing vainglorious manifestos and making grandiloquent speeches is all tremendously good fun. Whereas governing is hard and it's mostly really boring, and people blame you when stuff goes wrong, as indeed it will and as indeed they should.
1: Never a truer word spoken as someone who's worked in government. Good on you, Andrew. It's so good to chat with you. Thank you for giving us some of your time there in London. And maybe we'll catch up with you when you're in Odessa.
0: My pleasure.
1: Andrew Mueller there. Check him out. You can check out his podcast with Monocle Radio, which is, go to the website and find out more. He's a brilliant podcast and daily radio show called The Foreign Desk on Monocle Radio if you want to know the deep and intricate

0: Stories of what's happening in Europe and beyond in these troubled times, that's the place to go. It's Francis Leach with you on ABC Radio Overnight, sitting in for Trevor Chappell on this Wednesday morning. Hope you're well.
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Margot Timmons, what a voice. What a voice. Oh, Sweet Jane, doing real justice to the Lou Reed Velvet Underground classic from the Cowboy Junkies out of Canada. If you haven't heard that album in the Trinity Sessions, maybe that's one to chase down in the next few days. Francis Leach with you here. Plenty of SMSs still coming through about Eurovision. This one from Jody in Tuggeranong. Yes, the usual block voting that occurs in Eurovision is very different to the voting advertising that Israel's Eurovision broadcaster has been guilty of. They've been warned off by the EBU to remove TV ads encouraging people to vote for Israel's song 10 times. Against the rules. This one, Olivia Newton-John, also performed at Eurovision. Same year as ABBA, so 1974, and came fourth singing Long Live Love. Ah, but she was representing England, John from Seven Hills tells us. Of course, she was born in England. One of the great English diaspora that turned out to be, or British diaspora that turned out to be Australian pop stars, along with the Bee Gees and the AC/DC lads as well from Scotland. The Easy Beats as well. Gee, yes, we took all their best and sent them back there as pop stars. And also this one.

0: came from Chris in Southern Waters. Delta's Eurovision song is actually not too bad. And almost more importantly, Delta's total sincerity and high ambitions are pure Eurovision. Therefore, I think she may have a decent chance. Don't stop believing. Don't stop believing. That's right. If you are a Eurovision person, definitely time for you to turn on the telly this week and find out how they go. All right, Francis Leach with you on this Wednesday morning.
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0: Open line coming up after the latest news, and we want your calls on 1300 800 222 or SMS 0437 774 774. One of the things you might want to talk about is how much do you trust what you find on your supermarket shelves? Now, many products on supermarket shelves contain claims that they are either natural or sustainable, but new research is showing that much of that is just total marketing bunk. The George Institute for Global Health has scrutinised product labels across more than 27,000 packaged food products. That's a fair sample to see whether their claims are correct. ABC News Radio's Sarah Morrissey spoke with the Institute Program Lead for Food Governance, Associate Professor Alexandra Jones, about exactly what they found.
2: Now, when you're browsing your local supermarket, you might see a lot of claims about products being natural or sustainable. But some new research has found that most of these claims are little more than marketing spin. The George Institute for Global Health has scrutinised the labels across more than 27,000 packaged food products at Coles and Woolworths, Aldi, IGA and Harris Farm. And Associate Professor Alexandra Jones is the Institute's Program Lead for Food Governance. Can you run us through some of the labels and claims that you found on these food products that turned out to be dodgy?
3: Yeah, so we looked at all the products in the supermarkets, like you said. We found about 4 in 10 have at least one claim on them, and we found 69 different types of claims used, the most common being natural, vegan and organic. The trouble with something like natural in particular is that it's just so vague that it sort of could be argued to mean anything, which also means it sort of means nothing.
2: Yeah, so when it says it's an all-natural product, what do we interpret that to be, and what can that actually mean legally if it's not all actually natural?
3: Yeah, so what we think people believe when they see a claim like natural is that they think that it means it sort of doesn't have any harmful things in it, either for health or the environment, arguably. But there is no legal definition of natural. Mm. And so, you know, they're using this to create a kind of green halo or a health halo on a product, you know, something like natural confectionery. You know, there's nothing natural about that product.
2: Yeah, well, if I see natural, I think, okay, there must be none of those what I call made-up products in it. So it must be made from whole foods, for instance. But then when you turn it over and you read it and it's got all these weird numbers, that doesn't seem so natural in the ingredient list.
3: Yeah, and from a sustainability perspective, you know, if they're trying to claim that this product is also natural and that it's better for the environment, you can't say, you know, are you talking about the ingredients? Are you talking about the way it was grown? Or are you talking about the packaging? You know, it's so vague that it doesn't really tell you anything useful.
2: You mentioned vegan there. I would have thought that if a label said vegan, then that just means it contains no animal products. Is that not true?
3: No, that is broadly true, but it's also no legal definition of that. And so, you know, there are some ingredients, I guess, that are on the fence. But the other thing that we found about vegan is that it's used widely, not really a problem, but it's mostly used on products that are obviously just vegetables. So it's also not particularly useful in guiding you to more sustainable choices.
2: Like tomato soup vegan. Well, obviously, yes. There shouldn't be any meat in tomato soup. Yeah, that's an interesting one. I guess there's always some tricky egg products somewhere that might throw people. Maybe I'm being unfair there. What about the climate-related claims? Obviously, everyone is trying to have this lower carbon footprint or as low as we can. And you do see a lot of products in the supermarket that might catch your eye because you think, I'll get that one. It's a bit more expensive, but I'm doing the right thing by the planet. Is there no checks and balances on the fact that those labels might be misleading?
3: Yeah, so what we did there was we calculated the carbon emissions of all the products that had a sustainability claim on them, and then we looked at are they actually better and lower emitting than products that don't have a label relating to sustainability on them. We found broadly it is true, so products with sustainability labels are a bit better. But that is, again, skewed by the fact that they're on a lot of vegetables, which is not really the problem. The problem we found in products, in categories that are some of the highest emitters, so meat products, for example, and confectionery, where chocolate's really bad. We found that products in those categories that have some kind of sustainability label on them are not more sustainable than the ones without a label. So it's not, it's really being used as a marketing tool there rather than something that is meaningful.
0: There is the Professor Alexandra Jones talking to us from the George Institute for Global Health, where she is the Associate Professor and Program Lead for Food Governance, about the claims that we see in products in supermarkets and shops that aren't true at all, whether they claim to be natural products or sustainable or vegan, or they've got low food miles. Their research says, nah, a lot of it is just absolute rubbish. In fact, they've had a look at over 27,000 packaged food products to see whether their claims are correct. Love to hear from you, 1300 800 222, 1300 800 222. Do you check when you go shopping these claims? Are you somebody who does actually look? If you're like me, probably don't do it enough, but I, for some reason, when it comes to breakfast cereal, I don't know why. I mean, you know why, but I with a low sugar, I always look at the listing on the back of the box to see whether that's actually the case. You know, do the claims stack up? Are you somebody that does that, or have you found in the past also that the product you thought was maybe was low in sugar or low in fat or was sustainable, and you find out later that in fact it doesn't meet up to the standards whatsoever? 1300 800 222. And how do you guard against it? Or do you just become cynical and go, everyone's doing it, I'm not going to bother anymore, just buy what I want and forget about the consequences? 1300 800 222 is the number, or 0437 774 774. Love to hear from you. We'll take your calls now and after the news as well.
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0: Hanging out with you on this Wednesday morning while Trevor has a holiday, and Sandy's in Maitland, beautiful Maitland in the Hunter Valley, New South Wales. Hello, Sandy.
2: Hi, how are you?
0: I'm well. Labelling and misleading products out there?
2: Well, I have, I'm 76 and I'm on no prescription drugs whatsoever. And I have been using an app, a phone app, where you scan the barcode and it tells you all the ingredients that are in it.
0: Can I just ask, Sandy, because we're heading to the news, do you use it on every product or just the select ones? Yep.
2: My health has improved in the last 12 months because I'm not having any chemicals whatsoever. And I'm able to choose which foods I want to have and which I don't.
0: Can you tell me the name of the app? Because we're about to hit the news, so people might be able to check it out themselves.
2: Well, the name of the app is called Yucca, Y-U-K-A.
0: Yep.
2: And it's got a little white square with a carrot in it.
0: Beauty.
2: And I tell you what, once you scan your pantry, you'll be throwing out.
0: Good on you, Sandy. We've got the news now. Thank you.
2: Okay, thank you.
3: When our leaders speak,
4: 20% of Australian gas exports being reserved for Australia News First.
3: When surprises happen,
5: Sir David Attenborough says he's completely overwhelmed by the well wishes he's received for his 100th birthday.
3: It's on 702 ABC Sydney.
6: ABC News with David Rollins. The federal government has unveiled what it admits is a politically risky budget by breaking an election promise in order to try and get tens of thousands of young Australians into home ownership. Political reporter Evelyn Manfield has more.
7: As expected, Treasurer Jim Chalmers is overhauling negative gearing and the capital gains tax discount. New builds will be exempt from the changes. Properties currently negatively geared will be spared too. Capital gains made on investments up until July next year can also be taxed under the current 50% discount. The new arrangements will see tax applied to the profit made minus inflation, with a minimum 30% tax rate. The consequence, according to the government, will be house price growth slowing, which will help young people afford homes and reduce competition with investors. The money will be used to give 13 million workers $250 back at tax time in 2028 and every year after, a measure costing $6.4 billion.
6: The changes to the way that property is taxed is being welcomed by some economists. Linda Salento from the Committee for Economic Development Australia says the sweeping reforms will increase housing supply.
8: I think what the government's done is sensible in terms of acknowledging the signals it wants to send. It's grandfathering, it's focusing on making sure that we continue to support the supply of housing. For so long, what we've seen is measures that have actually continued to boost demand for housing in order to get people into the market. And what we really need to do is see the supply of housing picked up.
6: Treasury expects Australia to avoid a recession, even if the Middle East war continues. Here's political reporter Romy Stevens.
9: The budget papers forecasts an inflation peak of around 5% this year that will then decrease to 2.25% mid next year, which is well within the Reserve Bank's target band. Under a worst case scenario, inflation could hit 7% if the conflict continues and the price of oil doubles, but Australia would still avoid a recession. Jim Chalmers says Treasury has tried to give a sense of severity amid the global uncertainty.
10: We're hostage to developments in lots of ways.
9: This year's deficit is slightly lower at $28 billion, while the budget's set to remain in the red over the forward estimates.
6: Discretionary trusts have been targeted in the federal budget with a new minimum 30% tax from 2028. It's expected to generate nearly $4.5 billion in revenue over the next 5 years. The government says this is to better align the tax rate on trust income with tax rates paid by workers. To other news, and over 100 MPs in British Prime Minister Keir Starmer's government have signed a letter supporting him after more than 80 others called on his resignation. As Europe correspondent Mazoe Ford explains, poor election results last week were just the latest in a list of issues the UK leader has faced during his tenure.
11: But it started long before this. We must remember that at the general election in 2024, Labor won in a landslide. But many people commented at the time that that was because people wanted the end of 14 years of Conservative rule, not necessarily that they wanted a Labor government or Keir Starmer. He has been deeply unpopular since. There's a cost of living crisis. There have been issues with immigration. There has been high-profile resignations and expenses scandal. And perhaps the biggest scandal of all has been Keir Starmer's appointment of Lord Peter Mandelson as the UK's ambassador to the United States.
6: Iran's foreign ministry says Tehran will not accept the US imposing its will on Iran, with tensions high after Washington rejected its latest proposals to end the war. It comes a day after US President Donald Trump said the ceasefire was on life support, with an impasse in peace negotiations. Meanwhile, another Iranian government spokesperson warns that its finger is on the trigger in the event that the ceasefire collapses. Speaking to Indian television, Ismail Baghahi says it is the US who are not showing a willingness to negotiate.
12: It was not Iran, by the way, that left the negotiating table, not only leaving the negotiating table, they just destroyed the negotiating table two times in less than 9 months.
6: And Waymo says it's recalling about 3,800 robo-taxis in the US after it found the vehicles could enter flooded roads at speed. It says the recall follows an incident in which a Waymo drove into a flooded lane in San Antonio during extreme weather. Waymo added the vehicle was unoccupied and there were no injuries, but the incident prompted the company to review similar scenarios involving high speeds and impassable flooded roads.
13: Who will win the AI race? Has gambling become our national sport?
14: Questions. They've never been more important. So the one thing we'll never question is our duty to keep asking. ABC News, keep asking.
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0: Good morning to you. Here for Trevor Chappell for another couple of weeks and taking your calls on their open line 1300 800 222 or SMS 0437 774. We've been talking about supermarket products that contain claims that they're natural, sustainable or vegan, that research from the George Institute for Global Health has proved that most of it is just marketing spin. How do you work your way around it, or do you just do your best to avoid that sort of product? Give us a call 1300 800 222, and if you've been caught out and there's a particular product that you want to let us know about, please do as well. 1300 800 222 or 0437 774 774 is the text line, and we've got a few texts that have come in. Organic simply means it contains carbon. Pretty much everything, really. Okay, that's one way to frame it. And someone else agrees with Christy, who rang up earlier and told us about Yuka, the app. UKA, which allows you to scan the barcode of any product and get the information really quickly so you know what you're paying for and whether the claims in the marketing and the packaging are up to scratch. Christy has given us a call this morning. Hello, Christy.
19: Hello. I'm in Victoria now, and I want to say, Francis, that the more ingredients listed in listed on a product, the less nourishing, and they're full of additives. You know, so if you've got a line of gums, colours, you know, it's no good for you.
0: Yeah.
19: Just get simple foods like, you know, wheat, fats, and look, of course, at the sugar. But I don't look at the back of cereals for sugar. I look if it's made in Australia.
0: Why is that? Why does that matter so much? Obviously, we want to buy Australian products if we can, but yeah, why that particularly?
19: Well, I've noticed 2/3 of our are from overseas on most of the supermarkets, and only maybe less than 1/3 are Australian, and the Australian ones are down on the bottom or not in a prominent place. So obviously, they're paying more to get in prime, you know, middle

0: shelving, and they're from tin pineapple, for instance, from Thailand, South Africa, or USA. I mean, I come from Queensland 30 years ago, and, you know, we grow the best pineapples in the world. We don't need to get tin pineapple from Thailand or South Africa.
1: So why would we be doing that? Is it purely on a cost basis? Or are we must be exporting it. Are we exporting those products and watching them come back in tins and buying them as processed products?
0: I think we just can't compete with larger companies that are global, and we're just a smaller fish in the sea, really. But jams from Belgium, we have great Tassie jams. I made notes here. And my last one, usually on the bottom shelves. So it's usually harder to find Australian stuff.
1: So, Chrissy, can I ask, do you think that there's obviously competition for space in supermarkets would be pretty fierce, because you can't sell unless you're seen, right? So you believe that the Australian products have been downgraded to below eye level deliberately?
0: Yes, I do. You have a look, go along, and you'll go, oh, yep, SPC is either second from the bottom or second from the top, but never in the middle. And the ones from South Africa are. Even baked beans, I mean, God, you know, the staples of life.
1: It's interesting, though, too, Chrissy, you talk about whole foods and pure foods, but often it's a cost issue for people. People are either time poor or financially, the cost of raw foods that they need to work with and process themselves or prepare themselves is prohibitive. So often people end up buying processed food because it's cheaper and more convenient. So, you know, it's not easy for some people to be able to do the work that you clearly do in order to get a nutritious diet.
0: No, I disagree. Take the kids and go to the market with a trolley. I mean, you can get enough for a week, half of what you'd pay in the supermarket.
1: Which market do you like to go to?
0: Tassie. All of them I've been. Which ones? Witta in Queensland. Just everywhere. Tassie have got fantastic markets in Kingston, in everywhere, Huonville. And now I'm in Victoria, Warrigal Market. I wanted to go to Rokeby, but it's now finished for... I'm a bit of a market girl because you get farmers direct. You're not paying the middleman.
1: Yeah, good point.
0: And it is cheaper because if you take, as long as you can lift it, so take a trolley or the kids to help, you know, get them to select, get them involved, and they'll like to have a carrot that they've bought over themselves, get them excited about rather than just giving them a donut. Check out the fresh fruit vegetable first.
1: Good on you, Chrissy. Thanks for calling. Okay. Really good to chat.
0: Yep, bye.
1: 1-300-800-222 if you want to join the conversation on that, about marketing and packaging of food in supermarkets and just how honest and accurate it is and how to sort of have an alternative approach to it. I mean, we are in a situation in this country where predominantly we are in the grip of a supermarket duopoly, massive conglomerates that determine what foods we see on our shelves and how much they cost and how they're presented. There are other entrants in the market, independents, and of course the big German companies come in recently as well, but that only has a very small market share still at the moment. So that's part of the issue too, the lack of choice when it comes to competition in the food and grocery sector, which means that we easily, there's no doubt that that lack of competition leads to a laziness when it comes to the sorts of things that people would value if they could see better marketing and more accurate information in food, but also better opportunities. Some interesting stuff coming through on the SMS. This one, imported food is popular with people not only because of the cost, but because people want fruit and veg all year round as well, when it's not seasonal necessarily. Francis, you eat cereal? What a scam. Same as almond and or oat milk. They are ultra-processed, fortified junk foods. Nothing natural or healthy about any of them. Yeah, that's probably true, Karen, in Tasmania. But I'm a child of the Kellogg's multi-pack, when in my family, the battle to get the Cocoa Pops with the six kids in the house at any one time, and you didn't want to be left with the Special K. Some habits are hard to break. I'm still a breakfast cereal guy. 1-300-800-222. We want to talk to you about the budget as well, because that is going to change things significantly in this country for a lot of people.

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0: Jim Chalmers delivered his fifth budget in Parliament House in Canberra last night, and it contained significant changes to the way capital gains tax and negative gearing apply to the housing sector. And no doubt today across ABC News and elsewhere, there'll be a lot of discussion about what the ramifications are for people all over the country. ABC News put together a quick summary for us. We'd like to get your calls on your reaction to it as well. 1300 800 222.
2: A tax cut for workers and a major shake-up to how property investments are taxed to the headline announcements in the federal budget. It confirms the government is breaking a promise and overhauling both negative gearing and the capital gains tax discount, which act as incentives for investors and, according to the Treasurer, Jim Chalmers, make it harder for young Australians to buy their first home.
3: The easiest thing in the world would be to leave these tax breaks in place exactly as they are, but it's locking too many people, particularly young people, out of the housing market.
2: Under the changes, from next year, only new builds will be able to be negatively geared. Homes already under that arrangement will be exempt. As for the current 50% capital gains tax discount, that'll be gone from mid-next year too. Instead, gains minus inflation will be taxed with a minimum 30% tax rate. There are carve-outs. The current discount can still be used for new builds, and it's being partly grandfathered to safeguard gains made on properties and shares up until next July. According to the government, it'll drive investors away in favour of those trying to get a foothold on the property ladder.
3: What we expect to see as a consequence of these sensible changes is that house prices will continue to grow, but about 2% slower. So if you apply that to the median house price, I think it's something like $19,000 or so.
2: The revenue will be used to fund a $6.4 billion tax offset for 13 million Australians, an ongoing measure that will see workers pocket $250 a year starting from 2028. The reason for the wait?
3: We do as much tax relief as we can afford to do, and it's not the only tax relief that we are providing.
2: And Jim Chalmers is under pressure to not add to inflation.
3: Well, it doesn't come in when inflation is around its peak.
2: On inflation, Treasury is forecasting it'll peak at around 5% this year, with the blame being put on the Middle East war. It's expected to drop to 2.25% mid-next year, but that recovery hinges on a drop in global oil prices. If that doesn't happen and prices per barrel double, inflation could reach 7.25%, although the country is still expected to avoid a recession.
0: There it is, a great summary from ABC News on what came out of last night's budget in federal parliament. Your calls, 1300 800 222. These changes to the way that we approach our housing market are significant. How are they going to impact you? And do you think they are what is needed to deal with what is obvious to everyone, a housing crisis, and the opportunity that's being denied a lot of younger Australians, the opportunity to buy a property and get into the market? Tim's first up on the open line, 1300 800 222. Hello, Tim. How are you?
4: Good, mate. Yourself?
0: Where are you this morning, mate?
4: Heading to Mackay, mate.
0: And what are you driving for work?
4: Yeah, I am. Yeah, yep.
0: Okay. What are your thoughts on what was announced by Treasurer Jim Chalmers last night?
4: Yeah, I don't think it's going to work, mate. That's the thing. Because capital gains, it doesn't build houses. And yes, all these investors, they're trying to stop them from buying houses and freeing up them, but they've got to sell them in the first place. If they don't sell them, they're not going to become available, are they? And then they're not building anymore, so how's it going to help anything?
0: Well, I guess that the incentive is there that the current arrangement when it comes to negative gearing is available to you if you are investing in a new build, which is there to try to increase or incentivise increasing the housing supply by having investors invest in new builds and increase the number of houses available.
4: Yeah, I just don't see it working, but hey, I may be wrong, but yeah, and I don't trust them anyway, isn't it? They've lied to us once, they'll lie to us all the time. So,
0: are you a mortgage holder, mate? Are you dealing with mortgages at the moment?
4: No, I'm renting at the moment, so I'm just worried that my rent's going to go through the roof and everything now and stuff like that, like a lot of people's will.
0: Yeah, fair enough too, mate. Look, thank you for sharing with us your point of view this morning, mate. Safe driving.
4: Thanks.
0: Shane is a dairy farmer. He's also out and about this morning up milking the cows yet, Shane. Where are you this morning?
5: Currently travelling to another

0: property to attend the irrigation.
1: Okay, mate. You guys start early, don't you? Very early indeed.
0: You've got no idea how many times I've already been up tonight.
1: Oh, mate, I feel you. I feel your pain. Now, what's your feeling on this? Because obviously, it's different for people on the land as well. There are different implications in some of these changes. How do you see this?
0: This is the most horrific budget in 41 years.
1: Why is it so bad?
0: It was pretty much missed by, well, it was glossed over by virtually every commentator I listened to last night, apart from two slight references. This talk about grandfathering, what they are intending to do now is include pre-1985 tax-free, capital gains tax-free assets. They are including them now to be taxed.
1: So, give us an example. What do
0: So,
1: you mean, Shane? If you came out into possession of a property pre-1985, that's coming into the tax regime under these changes.
0: yes. So basically, every farmer of my father's generation that has held a property pre-1985 and has sold prior to this has had the benefit of capital gains tax free because of grandfathering that was brought in by Hawke and Keating at the time when they introduced capital gains tax. That is now being abolished. So this talk of, and how can someone please explain to me how that impacts housing availability for young people? What the hell has that got to do with anything to do with housing? It is just an out and out tax grab. There is no other way for it. They absolutely, Labor governments absolutely hate farmers because they cannot make any money out of us. But well, they can make money out of us. They do not get any votes out of us. So we, again, are just the whipping people of this nation.
1: Is it a case that farmers are getting an arrangement under these capital gains tax that isn't available to, say, property owners in urban environments, and it's just equalising a level playing field on the sale of properties?
0: Well, not really, because if you owned any asset pre-1985, if you owned taxes, not taxes, if you owned shares pre-1985, you would also be capital gains tax free because, like this, where they are talking about grandfathering for existing homes under negative gearing and capital gains tax, sort of, up until now,

0: every government, regardless of what capital gains tax changes they've made, that has been how it has always been.
1: Yep.
0: And how do you go, how do they then apply a property price to a farm, for example?

0: Giving a bit of a pep in the step on a Wednesday morning from Mark Ambor there and Belong Together.
1: Have your say on the Overnights Open Line. 1300 800 222.
0: Happy to take your calls. We've been talking about the budget. Jim Chalmers handing down a budget with significant changes to the tax regime when it comes to property and negative gearing, which has been in place for the better part of 40 years. But as the housing crisis continues to pinch, the government has finally bit the bullet on changes to try to address that. Barbara's given us a call. We appreciate your time, Barbara, there in Adelaide. Good morning.
2: Yeah, g'day. Look, I just wanted to bring up something from the dairy, or in reply to the dairy farmer.
0: So you're a chartered accountant, Barbara? This is kind of your terrain.
2: Yep, it is. But at the moment, and I don't think they've been changed, there are small business capital gains tax exemptions. So it doesn't apply to rental properties, but it applies to businesses, which a farm would qualify as. There are asset value limits, but if you've had an asset that's classed as an active asset and you've held it for more than 15 years and you sell it, it's free from capital gains tax. So a lot of farms would come in, or smaller farms would come under those limits. So I think although one tax has changed there, and I think the small business CGT concessions were originally introduced for the benefit of farmers anyway. So there are, although one tax has changed, there may be other exemptions elsewhere that haven't. And I think before people start getting really hot under the collar, you need to explore what the other options are.
0: Yeah, okay. Well, it does get very complicated. I mean, the Tax Act is, how many pages would it be, Barbara?
2: I don't know.
0: It is ridiculous. It is a massive document that has been constantly changed and added to, but we haven't had a comprehensive overhaul of it for a very long time. So unless you are somebody who follows this extremely closely,

0: significant moments in your life. It might have been planted to memorialize somebody. It might be a tree that has, you know, real resonance for you and your family or your childhood. Trees tell stories. Trees are often a way for us to navigate the world that we grew up in and the world that we're living in today. Now, Rowan Reed is a forest scientist, a tree guy, an owner, builder, who has spent over 40 years getting his hands dirty working with forests around the world. And his latest edition of Heartwood follows a remarkable journey from tired, degraded farmland to thriving, diverse forests and parklands. Heartwood, The Art and Science of Growing Trees for Conservation and Profit, has just been published. And Rowan's been good enough to join us this morning here on ABC Radio Overnights. G'day, Rowan. How are you going?
1: Oh, good morning, Francis. Great to be on.
0: Love affair with trees. When did that start for you?
1: Probably when I was surfing down the Great Ocean Road in southern Victoria, and when there was no surf, I'd spend my time in the forest. And that connection with the forest and trees and watching it change during that period. There was the Ash Wednesday bushfire and, you know, obviously different seasons. And what attracted me was how dynamic forests are and how they change over time, how they grow, obviously, but also how they respond to catastrophic events. And watching that transition made me think about our role potentially in directing how forests grow so they can deliver more values for both conservation and profit.
0: And I guess one of the interesting things about your approach to this is to see value in trees, not just the sort of cultural, spiritual or, you know, personal value, but to make sure that trees are seen as economically and environmentally valuable as well, so that they have a place, say, on farms, for instance.
1: Well, I think that's really important because my family's been involved in farming in Australia for over 200 years or 100 and something years. And in some areas, the only reason there are trees left on farms is because they have some value to those generations over time. And I was looking at the land degradation in the 80s across Australia, and majority of it occurs on family farms, which is devastating to think that our families involved in farming have caused the loss of biodiversity, the soil erosion and other problems. And if we can get a commercial value from trees. Now, that sounds like you have to cut a tree down to get a commercial value, but it could be the shade and shelter or the improved land value of the property, but also the products that you might get for it. Then landholders are more likely to get involved in that and see value not only for them but for the next generation. And obviously one of the values is the products that trees produce. And I'm sitting in a house now that 95% of the timber came from trees that we actually planted on this farm ourselves within 40 years ago. And that sort of really makes that tangible value of the trees that we planted for conservation and shelter are actually now sheltering us.
0: How hard has it been to change to have a cultural shift around the way we see trees as a natural resource or even as a source of fear because of the increasing risk of forest or what we call bushfire in this country? So they've got this sort of, we have a difficult relationship with our trees these days. Yeah.
1: No, that's fair enough. And it was just this summer, just in January this year, that I wasn't present on this property. We did own it during Black Saturday and those devastating fire weather events. But this year I experienced one of those events. It coincided, obviously, with fires in other parts of Victoria. We didn't have a fire, but I just went out and watched how the wind behaved and what the heat was like. And there are trees that I'm going to remove this summer, this winter, in preparation for the next summer. But there are also other trees, like the oaks that we planted around our house to protect it from fire, which I watched how the wind behaved in them, whether or not they released a lot of debris in the strong winds, you know, 100-kilometre winds, and saw that those trees are actually have a protective value. But there's others, like some of the eucalypts now about 50 metres from the house, I'm going to remove those. But a local landholder approached me and said, I'd like to use some of your timber in our house. And I've actually managed those trees that I'm going to remove, so they're actually good enough to sawmill and produce some lining boards for that landholder. And so I can turn things that I planted probably in the wrong spot, but I can turn it into a profit, and I can replace it with some trees that won't cause those risks.
0: Ron Reed is with us. He's the author of Heartwood, The Art and Science of Growing Trees for Conservation and Profit. And he's with us here on ABC Radio Overnights. So the purpose of the book, is this for the average

0: person to read, or is this for really for people on the land who have a daily experience of dealing with trees and tree canopies and whatnot to try to get a better understanding of their environment and how to use it?
1: I think you highlighted in your introduction that trees have become fascinating to so many people, and they've always been fascinating to me, particularly the science of them, how they grow, how they operate in a ecological system on a property. And so I think that I hope the interest, and largely the book is a mix of stories of people I've worked with, experiences we've had on the farm, but also embedded in there is the science. And I think for anyone who may be interested in trees and forests, or where resources come from, or how we can change the way we grow trees, and that's one of the things that I'm trying to do. I'm trying to change the way we do commercial forestry around the world as well. Across the whole world, and I've worked in East Timor and Africa and many countries, again, it's farmers who control a lot of the land.

0: interested in the timber production. And as a result of that, we get forests that aren't very attractive to many landholders because they don't provide the suite of values that they're interested in. I'm interested in bringing those two things together and have, as the title says, get trees that are benefiting a wide range, providing a wide range of benefits across that unit. That property.
1: Can we talk about what it must be like for you to live in your house, which is built from trees that you planted? I mean, that's such a rare thing these days. Well, that must be pretty special, right?
0: I'll be honest. I don't think there's... I've travelled a lot and I've not met anyone in the world, maybe someone in a log cabin who planted some trees and just used one species. But I'm talking about an architecturally designed house where we used about 8 different species. So in the frame, there's pine and eucalypt timber, you know, fairly standard, all structurally graded timber. We planted those trees. I milled them up on a sawmill, dried them in a solar kiln, and they didn't even leave the property. So when we had the frame up, none of that timber had actually gone out the front gate. I'd go out with a tractor and a chainsaw, fell a tree, mill it up, dry the timber, grade it, and then bring it up to the chippies who put it into the house. And it's not a quick process. It took us 5 years to build the house. Then you get to the lighting and the stairs and the flooring. Those are really... they really have to be carefully processed, those high-quality internal timbers. So I did take them out the front gate and I took them to be commercially steam reconditioned, we do, and then commercially dried and then profiled into the various products, then brought them back and, again, worked with the chippies and fitted it into the house. And it is extremely satisfying because what it says is that as... you know, many people know West Australia and Victoria, they've closed the native forests. I'm getting timber quality that we used to get out of old growth forests. And I'm doing and involved in much of the research as well with Melbourne University and others, testing its quality to see how well it's going to fit. We need more work in that regard. So, and we're also importing timber from North America, you know, American white oak and other products.
1: Do we have an understanding, Rowan, about the ethical nature of that and that timber that we import, is it ethically harvested? Is that a concern?
0: Well, there are various certification programs and people worry about, you know, you're talking about packaging, I think, before the news and, you know, there are a lot of claims made. But I guess what I do, I can see, I know exactly where that tree, I can go and show you the stump and the process. But what it says to many people in our community and broader and wider afield is that it is possible that we can do that. And to put it into context, there are 55 trees it took to build a 3-bedroom modern house. And 55 trees is probably, you know, you'd probably need about a hectare of land to do that. And putting that concept that we can do production both at small and large scale, and we really only see large scale forestry in Australia, but small scale family forestry could be providing timber. You know, you could plant now the timber required of a range of species for your grandchild's house. And maybe that opens up some opportunities for families and others to feed timber into their community.
1: Rowan Reed is with us. He is the author of the book Heartwood, The Art and Science of Growing Trees for Conservation and Profit. And look, if you are somebody who also is passionate about trees and maybe you have a tree that has been in your yard or has been in your neighbourhood, which is really important to you, 1-300-800-222, 1-300-800-222 or 0437-774-774 if you want to SMS. Because, you know, within urban environments, trees play a really important role. But there is a canopy, the cast system now, isn't there? And particularly as we're heading towards higher temperatures and more extreme weather events. In wealthier suburbs, a tree canopy is usually available. But if you're living somewhere where there isn't a tree canopy, your exposure to heat and to conditions can be, you know, much more extreme. So trees are becoming an issue of you know, I guess, environmental equality.
0: Yeah, exactly. And it's the same with animals on a farm and people on a farm or people in rural areas. It's there is land that is completely open. There is no tree cover and animals are out there fully exposed the whole time. So there's, if we have areas which have been in families for a long period of time, you'll see a lot of tree planting often around their houses and their work areas. So that people recognise those.

0: values. And I suspect that if you can hold family farms and build up their productive and aesthetic wealth, you'll find more trees in those landscapes as well. So it probably reflects from both urban to and rural areas. The other thing about urban trees is they're often cut down because they've become too big, diseased, or they're in the way. And I've been involved in harvesting trees in backyards in Melbourne and other places, and that timber, directing it into furniture as well. So it is possible that you could grow your dining room table in your front yard and think about that. It's really not saying that you want to cut that tree down, but trees are living things and they often don't, you know, they don't survive forever. So you can actually build in a second life for trees at any scale by thinking about what species would be appropriate for furniture, but how that tree is managed. And I guess that's my focus. Every tree grows, but not every tree is good for a product or worth harvesting at the end. But if you direct its growth, you can get very high value furniture. I've got a guitar just sitting over here on the other side of the lounge room here that was made from trees by Maiton Guitars, the trees that we planted. And that would only be possible if I had gone out there and pruned a few branches off, directed its growth, ensured that the growth that was occurring would be high quality. And now it's blackwood in a soundboard and black walnut in the bridge and the parts, other parts of the guitar. So it is really possible, and I guess that's the first step. If people recognise it's possible, we can talk to them and they can read this book to find out how it's actually done to achieve that outcome.
1: Rowan Reed is with us, writer, farmer and forest scientist. His passion for trees is quite evident from talking to him. What's your favourite hardwood? What's your choice? If you had the choice to work with something, what would it be, Rowan?
0: Well,
1: you have to choose one.
0: Okay, we grow about 70 species now, but I'm going to mention one that I've recently, you know, last 10 years, and it relates to musical instruments because the person who actually is involved in selling Tonewoods to Maiton introduced me to this. It's a locally native species in our region. It's called satinwood. It's not a very large tree, but it's extremely important ecologically, but also extremely valuable. It's one of the few timbers which are white, but also class one durable. It'll survive in your garden furniture with the end of the leg of a chair sitting on the lounge on the ground for more than 25 years. It's incredibly durable, but it's white, and that's very unusual. But it's used from everything from guitars to outdoor furniture, and it's a beautiful tree. It's got flowers. The bees cover it. It's really important for wildlife. It grows underneath an understory tree that grows underneath eucalypt, so you can grow timber under timber or provide ecological value in plantings for shelter belts. And it's a locally native indigenous species. And I think that just highlights that we're still learning what some of our native timbers are extremely valuable for and why you'd love them on your farm just because they're an asset, as they are, but also you can build in that second life to them.
1: Good on you, Ron. Where can people find your book if they're really into finding more about the art and science of growing trees and the importance of them?
0: Well, it'll be in the bookshops next month, I understand, but I've got a pallet delivered directly to the farm, so people can just search Rowan Reed, agroforestry.net.au if they want to look it up. And you'll see that we run a lot of events and other activities and lots of other free information on our websites. But also they should get in touch with and just explore. When you go into a bookshop, I've always been interested in this, you'll find books that are about the poetry of trees, and on another side of the bookshop you'll find books about the science of trees. What I've tried to do is bring the poetry and the science together to make it real for people who are actively involved in land management and who are passionate about trees because of their beauty and their spirituality, but also see the practicality of the value that they can play in supporting our families and our farming systems.
1: Good on you, Rowan. Love chatting to you. Thanks, mate.
0: Thanks.
1: Rowan Reed there, the author of the book, Heartwood, the Art and Science of Growing Trees for Conservation and Profit. You can feel his passion for wood. So this one's for him. This is Pulp.

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0: If you're having a good Wednesday morning, Kate Mead is going to join us, ABC reporter, next hour after the latest news to talk about what's in the news today, how the news is going to unfold today. But first, we live in a world of celebrity obsession. Everybody, in fact, wants to be a celebrity. That's the whole influence of things, all about that. Making yourself famous for being famous. Why has celebrity become more important to us than it ever has before? Well, that's something that Professor Zsolt Dmytrovich can talk to us about from Matthew Flinders University. He's Professor in Mental Health and Wellbeing at Flinders University. And he's done research into why celebrity culture has become, well, probably the biggest thing in popular culture these days, but either being, you know, trying to mimic celebrities or being obsessed with them or trying to turn ourselves into them. Hello, Zsolt, how are you?
5: Hey, good morning.
0: Well, celebrities have, when did the celebrity thing really start? I mean, mass media allowed it to proliferate. So when we had radio and TV, we were able to sort of multiply people's ability to be seen and heard. But is it bigger now than it's ever been?
5: Probably the current availability of all the news and the social media and that intensifies this phenomenon. But we have to be aware of that the admirer of celebrities, or that just the generally that we're looking for celebrities or famous people who we can admire and who we want to be similar to, has always been with us. So that's not a totally new phenomenon, but obviously the current development of the media technology and just the availability of the information and having all the pictures, all the information about the celebrities that intensifies this whole thing.
0: Now, your research, which you've done on this particular issue at Flinders University, what did it tell us? Was it showing that the more that we sort of dive into celebrity culture, the greater risk we run of actually losing our own sense of self and identity?
5: Probably. So causality is always a very exciting question in psychological processes, but probably in this case, it's a little bit other way around. So I would rather say that what we know for sure is the relationship between self-concept clarity, or with other words, it means that or certainty about our identity, that who we are, has a strong association with celebrity worship. So that those who are more uncertain about their identity, who have more problems with answering the question that who am I, they have a higher chance to develop a problematic level of celebrity worship. Our study was a cross-sectional study, so we can't really answer causality in this case, but still I think that it's probably that way, that the lower level of certainty about the identity leads to celebrity worship and not the other way around. And the explanation is exactly that so we all need role models, especially in adolescence. Obviously, that's a very sensitive period of life, and also life when you kind of develop your identity, you look for role models, and you try to put together and integrate all these roles into your identity. And obviously, parents are the original and the most important role models in this process, if they are available, but other relatives, and then also any famous people, teachers, but also then the famous people mainly musicians, but other celebrities can also be part of this process. And that's very normal. So we look around in the world and we try to put together ourselves from pieces, looking to ourselves as well, trying to identify who we are, but we are also trying different characteristics of other people. And in this process, it becomes problematic when it becomes excessive and a bit overdriven.
0: So can I ask you about, during the research, what did you hear about obsessive behaviours? What was a pattern that might have emerged about how people, because of their proximity to technology, like their smartphones or you know their streaming services, what were people doing that where they sort of crossed the line?

0: and they were just too obsessed or too caught up in celebrity culture?
1: Well, it's being too obsessed. It means that that you kind of lose the awareness of that these relationships are unilateral relationships. So if you know that it's you and you admire a celebrity, then it's okay. But when you get obsessed, then you start to think that it might be a bilateral relationship. You start to think that it's not only you who admire the other person, but he or she also recognizes you, that you have a relationship. So that means that you kind of lose the reality control about the nature of this relationship. You start to have the feeling that it's indeed a relationship and not only a relationship.
0: It's so also the case, is it not, that celebrity culture is, in a sense, well, it's not exploitative, it's too strong a word, but they cultivate your attention and your affection and your interest because it's financially viable, and it works well for a celebrity to have your eyeballs, to have your clicks, to be watching them all the time. It's how they make a fortune for themselves.
1: Yeah, that's true. And more than that, it's not only the media, but the celebrities themselves, they have the purpose. They want to express that they understand you. So that's the main message with what you can grab someone's attention and get connected. And then a celebrity can get the message through to someone else that, yeah, I'm paying attention to you, personally to you. I understand your problems. I understand who you are, and I'm with you. I'm your friend. So that's indeed somehow, yes, which is, but the difference between problematic and non-problematic celebrity worship is that if you are okay, if your identity is okay, if you are generally okay, then you don't lose control about this. You can have a strong feeling, but you don't get observed.
0: Good to talk.
1: So you get lost in this relationship.
0: Good to talk to you, Professor. Really appreciate your time this morning on this issue.
1: Thank you very much for the opportunity.
0: There he is, Professor Zsolt Dmytrovich, talking from Flinders University about his work on celebrity obsession and whether it's really starting to become really unhealthy for the wider society. News coming up, Kate Mead after that.

0: When newsmakers talk.
1: I'm going to meet that volunteer and I'm going to shake his hand.
2: When it needs to be discussed.
3: The inquiry has been examining how the sharp rise in anti-Semitism has manifested in schools, workplaces and other settings.
0: It's on 702 ABC Sydney.
4: Good morning, this is ABC News with David Rollins. A tax cut for workers and a major shake-up to how housing investments are taxed are the headline policies of this year's federal budget. Political reporter Evelyn Manfield has the details.
5: Treasurer Jim Chalmers is promising 13 million workers an ongoing tax offset of $250 a year, but it won't start until mid-2028. The $6.4 billion pledge will be paid for by an overhaul of the way investments are taxed. From next year, only new builds can be negatively geared, but homes currently under that arrangement will be exempt. The current 50% capital gains tax discount will be gone from mid-next year too. Instead, tax will apply to the profit made minus inflation, with a minimum 30% tax rate. The current discount can still be used for new homes and the gains made on property and shares up until next July. It's a broken promise, but according to the government, necessary to help get more young people into the housing market.
4: Shadow Treasurer Tim Wilson says the changes to property tax will only worsen the country's housing crisis.
6: They're built on a house of broken promises. We have higher taxes, lower living standards and fewer homes in this budget. And we know explicitly that the measures the government is introducing is going to reduce the volume of housing supply by 35,000 over the next decade. That's not how you get young Australians into new homes.
4: However, Treasurer Jim Chalmers says he's proud the federal government is taking intergenerational challenges seriously. The budget papers say Australia's tax settings are making it harder for younger Australians to get ahead and that they face greater economic barriers than many generations preceding them. It's prompted the government to undertake tax reform to benefit young people. Mr. Chalmers says addressing intergenerational inequity has been a focus within the budget.
7: The easiest thing in the world would be to leave this all unattended, to continue to defend the status quo, even though we know that younger people are getting a raw deal in this country. And that's one of the things I'm proudest of in this budget, is we're taking some difficult steps, some political risky steps to address that.
4: The budget papers show that high inflation is likely to persist in Australia until next year. With more on this, here's political reporter Romy Stevens.
5: Treasury's forecasting inflation will peak around 5% this year due to the Middle East war before dropping to 2.25% mid next year, which is within the Reserve Bank's target band. The recovery assumes that global oil prices decline from the middle of this year and stabilise within 12 months. But if the conflict continues and the price of oil doubles, inflation could reach 7.25%. While Australia avoids a recession in all scenarios modelled by Treasury, inflationary pressures are expected to slow economic growth. It's been revised to a sluggish 1.75% next year before rising again.
4: In other news, Britain's Deputy Prime Minister David Lammy has thrown his support behind Sir Keir Starmer as dozens of his MPs call on him to stand down. The BBC's Harry Farley has the latest.
8: Sir Keir Starmer, for now, is defiant. In a message to Cabinet, he said, "The country expects us to get on with governing. That is what I'm doing." He added the party has a process for challenging a leader and that has not been triggered. Under Labour's rules, a fifth of its MPs, currently 81, must nominate a candidate. More than 80 have called on Sir Keir to step down, but they disagree on who should replace him. At the same time, more than 100 Labour MPs have signed a statement saying this is no time for a leadership contest.
4: British media outlets are reporting that Sir Keir will meet Wednesday morning local time with Health Secretary Wes Streeting, one of the leading contenders to replace him. A senior diseases outbreak advisor to the World Health Organization says the WHO and countries involved are working around the clock in response to the hantavirus outbreak. There are now 9 confirmed cases from the MV Hondius, which set sail from Argentina last month. A Dutch hospital has quarantined 12 staff members after samples from a hantavirus patient were handled without protocol. Dr. Aileen Marty, a senior advisor to the WHO's Global Outbreak Alert and Response Network, says that socio-economic factors also need to be considered.
2: to prevent the One Health issues that would happen. By that I mean not just the fact that there's rodent and humans involved, but also the fact that there is a socio and economic component to letting this thing go out of control that we simply cannot do.
9: Who will win the AI race? Has gambling become our national sport?
10: Questions. They've never been more important. So the one thing we'll never question is our duty to keep asking. ABC News, keep asking.
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14: And welcome to Wednesday, wherever you are around this beautiful country of ours. Here for Trevor Chappell for another couple of weeks. Coming up soon, Kate Mead, ABC reporter, with the news that's setting up your Wednesday. Of course, still a lot of talk about last night's budget. And also the response to Peter Murphy's gambling inquiry, which was delivered over 1,000 days ago, I do believe, which was provided finally by the government yesterday. We'll talk about that and the reaction to it and take plenty of your calls as well on 1300 800 222, or your messages via SMS on 0437 774 774. But first, time to check in on how the markets are looking as we head into Wednesday. Good morning to Fiona Clark, Independent Financial Market Analyst. Hello, Fiona. Sorry, Fiona, I might help if I put you on the radio with me. Hello, how are you?
15: Good morning. I'm here now.
14: Oh, Butterfingers Leach, couldn't press a button probably. How are you going? Oh, thank you for joining us. How are the markets shaping up on this Wednesday?
15: Well, I will say that the international financial markets seem to be completely ambivalent or agnostic towards the implications from the Australian budget. So there's no news or no talk on international commentary about what happened last night. So that is quite interesting. We do see a bit of a mixed performance in terms of markets in the US. So the Dow Jones is up 75 points or 0.2%, but the S&P 500 is down 31 points. That's 0.4% to 7,382, and the Dow Jones is also down 1.25%. So a big fall there. That was the NASDAQ that was down 1.25, not the Dow. The Dow's actually up. In terms of key drivers, the main thing overnight in the US was the inflation number, the CPI, which came in as expected, but what's important about it is the expected number was still pretty terrible. So the year-on-year inflation number was 3.8%. That's up from 3.3%. And that underlying rate also rose to 2.8%. So that's well above the US Federal Reserve's target of 2%. So even though it was, you know, better than feared, it was still not a great number. So that's kind of been the main driver. We also saw oil prices higher overnight. So just looking at the oil price there, we've got, sorry, I've moved my screen and I've just lost it. So we've got the WTI up 4.5% to $102.53 a barrel, and Brent is also up 3.6% to $108 a barrel. So that was a key driver. And again, the US-Iran hostilities ramping up. So that has sort of had an impact. That has also had an impact on bond yields. The US 10-year bond yield's up 5 basis points to 4.46%. Apart from that, in terms of European markets, generally weaker. The Stock 600 was down 1%. The UK market down, well, just down a touch, actually. Germany was down 1.6%, and France was down 1% as well. Now, I mentioned the oil price was quite a bit stronger overnight. Looking at the gold price, however, it was actually down 0.8%. And I don't have a figure for, let me just have a look what that came down to for this. The gold price came down to $4,699. I don't have the iron ore price just yet, but yeah, a weaker night overall. In terms of things to look out for today, our futures are suggesting a weaker start to the day, unsurprisingly down 16 points. So it does look like we will open in negative territory. However, there's a bit going on today. We've got consumer confidence, wages, which will be closely watched in terms of how the RBA might be expecting inflationary expectations to play out, and housing finance, and tonight in the US, PPI. So a lot going on. I'll just quickly on the currency. The Aussie dollar is a bit weaker overnight, down 0.2% to $72.36 an ounce.
14: Thank you, Fiona.
15: Pleasure.
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0: This is Overnights with Francis Leach.
14: Good morning to you and good morning to Kate Mead, ABC reporter who comes in each morning to talk about what the news is shaping up like today. Hello, Kate.
18: Good morning, Francis.
14: Happy post-budget. Did you have a budget gathering last night? Was a budget party?
18: Can I be honest with you?
14: No one has those.
18: Yesterday was a big, big day and I looked and I thought, you know what? There are analysts out there. There are people that are going that already have spent hours inside the lockup. Today they will be unpacking it, and that is their job to do that.
14: Yes.
18: I'm just going to give you a little snapshot because today, doesn't matter where you go, on your phone, on your radio, on your screen, they will be unpacking that budget. And why that's important is so that you know how it's going to impact you in a big way or a little way. So winners and losers, just a tiny little snapshot from me this morning for you to keep an eye out. The first time buyers, there'll be some new tax rules for investors that are designed to reduce competition for established houses, making it easier for those first time buyers. The workers, 13 million people will benefit from a new $250 tax offset. This is for those in the 18 to 45,000 bracket there. Small business, we're looking at a $20,000 instant asset write-off, and Medicare patients, some huge funding for urgent care clinics and cheaper medicines coming your way there. The losers, right? So we had a lot of talk about this. Property investors, the wealthy and trust holders, a new 30% minimum tax will be applied to some of those discretionary trusts and high value capital gains. The NDIS, the scheme faces $36.2 billion in cuts over 4 years. And welfare recipients, advocacy groups have noted that the new $250 tax relief only applies to workers, leaving those on JobSeeker behind. That is a 30-second, maybe even a minute 30 snapshot, which is not even a deep dive into it, but our analysis at the ABC are all over this for you today.
14: Yeah, it's a really significant budget with structural change on mind, which is going to have an impact, no doubt about it. And you can stay tuned to ABC Radio and across the ABC TV and online network to get all the response and try to understand how it's going to impact you as we get deeper and deeper into the weeds of the budget. And, of course, the budget reply coming up from Shadow Treasurer Tim Wilson. I think it's tomorrow that he does that. So that will also be interesting to see that response. On the same day that Jim Chalmers delivered his budget, a long-awaited report into the gambling industry and gambling advertising was finally delivered. So the Murphy Report, which was provided over 3 years ago, was sitting there and the government was assessing it and talking to stakeholders, constantly telling people it was consulting. Funnily enough, it lands on budget day.
18: 1,000 days is the number roughly that we're looking at for the awaited response. They say in news and PR circles, if you want something buried, drop it on, say, a Good Friday or drop it on Christmas Day and hope that no one will really pay too much attention. That's what's been accused of today. Big day, budget day. We'll just slide this under the radar and, you know, people will be too busy to pay any attention. Well, people are absolutely paying attention to what has come out of this. There were 31 recommendations there. Under the reform, what the government's looking at is gambling ads would be partially restricted, partially, on television and radio with opt-out rules for online promotions and ban on putting ads in stadiums and on sports jumpers. Now, Anthony Albanese has said this is so that children don't grow up thinking sport and gambling are linked, but it also lets adults put a punt on if they want to. 31 recommendations was the call for comprehensive gambling to be banned for online gambling. Sorry about mucking that up a little bit there. So now we react to that and people are reacting quite heavily and heartbreakingly, and you will know more than I around this, it is those stories of people that have said, I lost $100,000. I lost relationships. I opted out and I was still getting the text messages. I was still getting, you know, popping up in my social media feeds and it didn't stop. So that will be around today as well.
14: It certainly will be. Tim Costello and the Alliance for Gambling Reform were livid at the fact that the report was dropped on Budget Day. They've been calling for the release of this report for 3 years, and it does seem like it's hard to avoid feeling that it was a cynical move to not give this particular report clear air to be discussed.
18: We talk about that word livid because when you jump on any news site today, for Australian news, it's one after the other of budget stories. Now, you have to really scroll through and dig around to find out these stories about this gambling reform, these recommendations, what is going to happen next. And that's the shame of it, because a lot of work went into putting this together and getting in front, and 1,000 days have passed. So we understand why that's feeling a little bit like that today.
14: So there'll be no doubt more reaction on that. Kate Mead is with us, ABC reporter here on ABC Radio Overnight, having a look at some of the news that's shaping up on this Wednesday. Country footy is doing it tough in parts around the country. Depending on what code you're into, I think there's a general story that country sports and football clubs having a tough time of making ends meet and aren't thriving the way they once did.
18: This is part joy, part, ooh, how do we solve this problem? Not good. Let me tell you about the Dennington Dogs, based out of southwest Victoria.
14: Come on, Dogs.
18: They are an old club. They are a small, say, suburb or outer country area in a bigger, larger area. And they have lost their local pub, the Shamrock Pub, that is well known to locals. They've lost their general store, but there's a group of them and they will not let this club fold. This season is underway. They've played roughly 3 or 4 games. They're losing on average by about 300 a game, so 1,000 points all up.
14: Oh, that can't be a lot of fun.
18: It's doing tough. They're ringing around each week. Can we get a player? Can you put some boots on? Can you come help us out? Other clubs are folding, but it's the fight, I think, in these Dennington Dogs is the joy that I can see. I know country clubs are backbones of communities and you see them come and go. Do you know what I mean? In terms of that wave of when you get that group of people around them that says, we fight or we lose this club forever. They're up against it. They're up against clubs that have got all this cash. They're up against kids that don't want to play anymore. Everyone's facing the same type of thing around Australia. But what do you do? And that's what they're saying. That one of the assistant coaches says, if anyone's got any ideas, we are open for it. And I think it's something to, when I say it's part joy, part, you know, terrifying that we might be losing clubs or a club that I'm talking about today, but the joy and the fight. So this is what bands communities together. When something happens to a member of a footy club, who's the first person in a regional area to turn up with a casserole or do a little fundraiser or run around? Or when the fires come through, you know, the captain of the fire brigade might also be, you know, the runner or the trainer on the local football club. So we're watching out for the Dennington Dogs today. And it's just that reminder, if you've got a footy club that you know is doing it a bit tough, my old club's doing it a bit tough. I bought a membership this year.
14: Which club's that?
18: Simpson Football Club. I just thought, actually, I'll tell you what I thought. I thought Carlton were doing so terrible if I was going to support someone this year.
14: Well, that's a whole different kettle of fish.
18: Yeah. Now I don't know how I feel about all of it, but I thought I'd throw you some money back into my own home club this year. And that was a way I could support them because I know they're doing it tough this year.
14: They've got more chance of doing well than Carlton.
18: And I think they are. Come on, Carlton, you're on our mind. I was out there yesterday, by the way.
14: Because Michael Voss.

0: the coach of the Carlton Football Club.
1: Resigned?
0: Rather graciously, to give him his due, rather graciously resigned rather than wait for the axe to fall, and had some very reflective and sage words about what's been 5-year tenure for him as the coach of the Carlton Footy Club.
1: I've been to some media scrums in my life where a big pack of media will chase someone down. Yesterday there would have been 50-plus journos down there running after players, running after a coach, running after list managers, like all just chasing something, you know, a part of what does the club have to say. But, you know, come on, Carlton. I worked out yesterday, right? Sorry, and then I'll get going. But
0: this is Kate Mead. This is a safe space for you right now. You can unload with us and share your pain. As a fellow football fan, you are amongst friends. Over to you.
1: If a child was born in the year 1995, the year that Carlton last won a grand final, they would be 35 years old this year.
0: Oh.
1: And they will have never known the greatness of this amazing club.
0: Kate.
1: So I put to the Carlton Football Club today, will we ever see this greatness again?
0: Kate, I'm a St Kilda fan, born in 1968, 2 years after their premiership win, which was 60 years ago. So I see your 1995 and I say, fooey to that.
1: Just once more
0: you
1: in my
0: poor,
1: lifetime.
0: Poor thing, you. Peter is in Royalston in Perth. Hello, Pete. Thanks for giving us a call.
2: Yes, good morning. Just with the, when you're commenting there about any suggestions, some of the local leagues in country WA, the young kids, sort of 15 to 18, are wearing gold shorts, which marks them that you cannot run, like the adult players can't run through them in the normal hip and shoulder and things like that.
0: So they're playing upper grade, they're playing sort of senior footy to fill out the teams, but they've got a different status.
2: Yeah, they've got a bit of, because they're basically making up the numbers, and some of them are bloody good, but it's just to so that it's not too rough on them, because otherwise no one's going to have a game.
1: That's such
2: that's
1: a good
2: where
1: idea.
2: The opposition look at that and see, well, it's better to play these guys than not play at all. So
1: they
2: may be able to utilise that.
1: Are they putting any restrictions on those junior players in terms of, well, you're not allowed to play the junior game and then the senior, though? Like, are you...
2: Well, that's it. They don't have... Yeah, they don't get the both games.
1: Yeah, okay. Yeah. Still a great idea, though, right? It means that the kids can play safely and top up those numbers and keep a club alive.
0: What's your local club, Pete?
2: It's the Great Southern League in country WA around the Narrogin area.
0: Nice.
2: I'm living in Perth now, so I can't claim any local club, but the some of them, like even the bowling clubs, there's no one under 40 playing bowls, sort of thing, and so that's where there's really, it's showing the age

0: What can we do? That's the question. You write it up on the board and then everyone has a go, right? That's all that can be done when it's getting to this point.
1: Kate Mead is with us, ABC reporter here on ABC Radio Overnight. It's very soon another Kate. Kate Burridge is going to join us, Professor of Linguistics at Monash University. Kate Mead, do you know what a libfix is?
0: Libfix.
1: Libfix?
0: Should I?
1: Well, it's whenever you sort of...
0: Oh, I get very nervous.
1: add a phrase to a particular word that signifies a meaning. So, like, you know, you say, Vosgate.
0: Yes.
1: Or, you know...
0: Yes.
1: You know, or, you know, a crypto scam.
0: Yeah.
1: Like, you sort of add a prefix or a suffix to a word to create a cultural phenomena. We're going to talk to Kate Burridge about those and why they're so prevalent these days. That's a libfix. I didn't know that that's what it was called.
0: When it causes some type of outrage, right?
1: Yeah.
0: It's some type of something we all get talking about then.
1: Yeah.
0: Yeah.
1: Well, you've been a chocoholic.
0: Oh, yeah, I know.
1: So you had the holic on the end to denote that you're, you know...
0: Obsessed.
1: With
0: chocolate.
1: That's a libfix.
0: Yeah, okay. I did not know that. I go into the world with one more piece of knowledge. I thank you for that.
1: Well, Kate Burridge is... Join us to talk about this. And she's with us right now, a professor of linguistics at Monash University. How are you, Kate?
2: I'm well, thank you. And how are you doing?
1: We just learned something today, so we've already got something to thank you for. Let's start with the idea of a libfix. Why that phrase? Where did that come from?
2: It's simply a liberated affix. So we know there are affixes, there are prefixes and suffixes.
1: Yeah.
2: There are even infixes, so things that sort of shove inside words like Homer Simpson's edumacate, that m. is an infix. And there are even circumfixes. There are all sorts of fixes out there, but the libfix is a new thing. So these are new affixes that come about when you blend words. So you mentioned the aholic one. That was a very early libfix. So we had alcoholic. So that was alcohol plus ick. And it meant something like, I don't know, pertaining to alcohol. And then people started, reinterpreted it as, I suppose, you know, someone addicted to alcohol, and then people started blending it with workaholic, etc. And before you know it, you've got an aholic ending, if you like. So you can have a newsaholic or a golfaholic or an ice creamaholic.
0: It's a shoppingaholic?
2: A shopaholic, exactly. Yes.
0: Yeah.
2: Bookaholic, sleepaholic.
0: You can identify with a few of these.
1: Ticking a few of these boxes. And so we've got new libfixes.

0: the idea of Godzilla and taking the wedding experience and, you know, a mashup of the two.
1: That's a good one, isn't it? That hasn't taken off quite yet. It's in the same spectacular way of the Aholic, but that's been around since, you know, the mid 20th century. So that's had a bit more time to take off. So, but Zilla, I would watch that one. Yes, indeed.
0: Are there some others as well?
1: Oh, there are a lot, because it comes about through blending, and blending is the kind of rock star word formation process of modern English. So that's where we've been blending words, pushing them together since at least the 1400s, but they're dull sort of blends like flush from flow and gush, and not terribly exciting blends. But these days we're just... Well, it's the, you know, it's really taken off as a word formation process. So one that's, let's say, took off during the coronavirus. Remember, we had suddenly coronacation, where people weren't really, we couldn't take a vacation, so people just sat in their cars, from my memory, and in their driveway.
0: Gee, that's so grim.
2: Isn't it grim?
0: That is grim.
1: I know, it was very grim. And then you got drivecation and staycation.
0: Staycation, which is also grim.
1: Yeah, you just sort of treat home as a holiday. And I thought, oh, that's not, you know, that won't last. But actually now I see kidcation, where you have a kid-friendly vacation. I mean, you might still think of it as a kind of a, I don't know, Clayton's holiday, the holiday you're having when you're not really having holiday. But it's taking off, that cation ending. So that's beginning to look like a suffix.
0: Okay, well, we're going to take some calls on this. 1-300-800-222. Kate Mead, thank you for coming in. Kate Burridge, you hang around, because I want to talk to you more about the libfix and what people are saying these days when it comes to just, you know, mashing words together to derive a new meaning. We're going to do more of that in just a moment here on ABC Radio Overnight. It's Kate Burridge, Professor of Linguistics at Monash University, is with us, and we want your calls on those word hybrids that now are very much in vogue with the younger people like to use, but, you know, some of your old favourites too, include those as well. You can send them through on 0437 774 774. If you've got access to your phone and you want to send us an SMS, we'd love to hear from you. Before the latest news, though, here's the Monkees.

0: Good morning, Tony Matthews with ABC News. The federal government says its major budget backflip will help 75,000 people buy their first home over the next decade. Political reporter Evelyn Manfield reports.
1: Treasurer Jim Chalmers says young Australians have been getting a raw deal, struggling to purchase their first home. So he's overhauling tax breaks for investors, despite the PM repeatedly ruling this out in the run-up to last year's election.
2: And these challenges will become more and more serious if we neglect them for longer.
1: If investors are already negatively gearing a property, they can continue to do so. So too those who buy a new build. The government is expecting property prices to still grow, but at a slower rate. The budget also includes a $250 yearly tax break for workers from 2028.
0: The peak business body in New South Wales says last night's budget fell short in delivering the sort of productivity reforms needed to allow businesses to grow and prosper. Business New South Wales CEO Dan Hunter says business confidence has dropped to historic lows as cost pressures continue to bite. However, he's welcomed some measures, including what he describes as the long sought after certainty surrounding the instant asset write-off for small and medium businesses.
3: Benefit around 900,000 businesses here in New South Wales with a turnover of less than $10 million. They'll be able to purchase equipment or assets to a value of $20,000 and write that off immediately in that tax year and take the tax deduction for it.
0: The budget also includes a new $250 tax offset that'll be paid from 2028 onwards. It's expected to benefit 13 million workers in a move the government says will rebalance the tax system. It's set to cost the budget $6.4 billion. A man has been charged after another man was allegedly set on fire during an incident in Wollongong on Monday night. Emergency services were called to a unit block in Warrawong where police were told a man forced entry into a unit and allegedly set a 25-year-old man on fire before fleeing. The injured man was treated by paramedics and residents before being flown to hospital in a serious but stable condition. A 32-year-old man was arrested at Albion Park yesterday. He's been charged with using an explosive to intentionally maim or cause grievous bodily harm. Victim survivors of sexual abuse have described as historic new laws passed by state parliament that rule out good character references being considered during the sentencing of perpetrators of sexual offences. The Minns government wanted the reform applied more broadly to include all crimes and accused the Greens and Coalition of watering down the bill with their amendments. Attorney General Michael Daly has now flagged

0: But with no declared challenger to his leadership, the Prime Minister is digging in and told his cabinet he's getting on with governing. After a revolving door of Conservative Prime Ministers during 14 years of rule, Labor promised it wouldn't do that. For now, Sir Keir is keeping his word, but he might not be able to for long.
1: To the weather, scattered showers along the coast and on the ranges, more frequent about the north coast and adjacent coastal ranges, isolated showers in the state's far west. A cloudy day for Sydney with the high chance of showers and a top of 21 degrees. ABC News.
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7: with Caroline Perriman.
8: Good morning. Great to have you along. Scott's expected back tomorrow. Now, I wonder, did you watch the Treasurer hand down his fifth federal budget last night? What did you think? Sweeping changes to negative gearing and capital gains tax that the government says will make the tax system fairer and stronger for workers, businesses, first home buyers and future generations. But what's in it specifically for the Central Coast? Well, you'll hear from our two federal members on the show later this morning, Dr. Gordon Reid. Of course, he's the member for Robertson. He's due on after 7. And the member for Dobell, Emma McBride, will join us after 8.30. You might have some questions for them. Let us know on the text 0467 922 684. But first up, we're heading to Africa to speak with Nina Simone's daughter, Lisa. We caught up with her a few weeks ago. She has a show this week on the Central Coast in honour of her mum, and we thought it worth a replay. She's a delight. And also this half hour, the healing powers of ocean swimming.
7: Traffic.
8: No issues to mention this morning, according to Live Traffic New South Wales, the M1 looking good, no problems locally, but hopefully you didn't caught up in yesterday's incident at Erina. Sad to hear that another e-bike rider has been injured in a crash with a car. It was on Terrigal Drive at Erina, with the rider taken to hospital with undisclosed injuries. And more showers around the Central Coast today. We're heading for a top of 20. Very high chance of showers. Winds southeasterly, getting up to 20 kilometres per hour, becoming light this evening. Now, checking the rest of the week, tomorrow more showers, a top of 21 with an overnight low of 14. The Bureau saying about 1 to 10 millimetres tomorrow. Showers around on Friday, a top of 21, 0 to 5 millimetres at this stage. And then for your weekend, Saturday, tops of 22 with 0 to 2 millimetres. And for Sunday, a shower or two, a top of 23 degrees. ABC Central Coast, it's now 23-6.
9: Why aren't journalists allowed to tell you everything they see in court cases, and are those with means gaming suppression orders? We asked the self-described queen of banning things, retired Supreme Court Judge Betty King. 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
8: Now here's Lisa Simone singing one of her mum's best-known tracks. Lisa's bringing her show A Daughter's Tribute to Nina Simone to Wyong this weekend.

0: As they say, the apple doesn't fall far from the tree. Lisa Simone singing one of her mum Nina's classic songs, My Baby Just Cares For Me. And of course, Lisa's forged her very own successful career in the arts. Here she is connecting with the audience at a live concert back in 2017.
1: Thank you.

0: Yeah, the sound of Lisa doing something very brave, diving into a packed but happy audience, singing directly with the fans. It really is an uplifting and beautiful bit of audio. And the singer, composer and actress, known for her work on and off Broadway in Rent, Lion King, Ada, Les Miserables, she's the only child of musician and civil rights activist Nina Simone. And Lisa is bringing her show, A Daughter's Tribute to Nina Simone, to the Art House in Wyong. And she's with us this morning from Africa. Good morning, Lisa.
1: Good morning, Caroline. It's good to join you here right now. It's like 10:30 at night. So good morning. While I'm about to go to sleep, you all are about to go into your day.
0: How is Africa going?
1: It's hot and it's lively and I feel like a child. When I get up every morning, I don't quite know what to expect. It's just incredible to be here. And I look forward to getting there in a couple of weeks.
0: Well, the Wyong Art House, it's a really intimate theatre. It sounds like that's the type of show you really do like.
1: Yes, it is. Well, as you so eloquently said, I am definitely a theatre person. And so coming into theatres of any kind is kind of like coming home for me. And I love coming to Australia. So having the two combined into one visit for me is food for my soul.
0: Beautiful. Your mum was complex, as is well and truly documented, as was your relationship. How does this play out in your shows?
1: It plays out

0: in a celebratory, joyful manner, as I remind everybody, all of us families have our ups and downs. Nobody has a perfect relationship. But when we're able to find our paths and find our relationships to ourselves and within our relationships with our family members, you find that there's so much more to it that can be celebrated and highlighted and learned from. And so I'm having a wonderful time singing songs that I was raised with. They're like my brothers and sisters, and finding the joy within them as I share them with audiences, because there are so many hits of my mother's that the Australian audiences are enjoying it thoroughly, and so am I. So the legacy lives on from a place of joy and celebration right now, and I'm having a really good time.
1: That sounds amazing. I love the fact you call the songs your brothers and sisters, because being an only child, they probably did give you the company that you so craved.
0: Well, I didn't know that's what was happening at the time. I was just singing along, but that's a great way of to put it.
1: How is the music that you're singing through your mum's songs, how has that helped you process that relationship you did have with her?
0: That's an interesting question. I've never quite looked at it that way. I mean, I'm the only person on the planet that calls Nina Simone mom. So that unique relationship, you know, mom makes me cream of wheat and eggs for breakfast and toast and does my hair. It's difficult, I think, or challenging for many to even imagine that when they think of Nina Simone. So when I go on stage and sing these songs, it's kind of as familiar to me as breathing, to be honest. That's the best way for me to answer your question. It enables me to sing them on my own terms, to honor them, and to keep my mother's legacy alive from my perspective. And my heart is just immersed in every single tune and in every single moment. I also share stories. I give context so that there's an actual weaving. We actually go on a journey together, the audience and I. And so far, it's been a huge success in every city that I've been to.
1: Lisa Simone, what do you think your mum Nina's biggest legacy is?
0: You're talking to her.
1: Of course.
0: But I'm biased. I think it's me.
1: So, well, of course it is. As you say, she lives through you and through your children as well.
0: Absolutely. You're absolutely right. My son is a musician himself. He's the first Mr. Simone, and he's carrying on the legacy in his own way as well. So thank you for saying that. You're absolutely right.
1: Now, does he have those wonderful genes? Can he sing?
0: Oh, my goodness. His name is Alexander Simone. Not only does he sing, but he plays piano.
1: Beautiful.
0: And he's a producer. He's a musical director. And he's carrying on this legacy quite wonderfully. And who knows, I'm keeping my fingers crossed that perhaps he and I will be able to come to Australia together. And boy, that's just when I thought I couldn't get more excited doing what I'm doing with my mother's music. Doing it with my son will heighten it to a place that I don't think I'll be able to have my feet on the ground anymore.
1: You'll have to come back to the Central Coast and we'll have to have a chat, and we really do look forward to that. Lisa Simone, thank you for your time. I know you've got back-to-back interviews from Africa, but we look forward to seeing you here on the Central Coast, and I'll give those details out in just a moment.
0: Thank you so much. I look forward to getting there, Caroline.
1: There's Lisa Simone. A daughter's tribute to her mum, Nina Simone, is on at the Art House in Wyong this Saturday night, but sadly, tickets have already sold out, so hopefully she will come back again with her son. Wouldn't that be a treat? Here's a little bit of Nina Simone. Here comes the sun on ABC Central Coast. And then a couple of texts coming in just about the overnight budget.

0: beautiful version of Here Comes the Sun, Nina Simone there. ABC Central Coast, it's 9 to 6. And texts are coming in about the major tax reforms announced by the Federal Treasurer last night, targeting capital gains tax on investment properties and also trusts. The government says it will help younger people get into the property market by taking the heat out of the market. This on the text from Anne, 0467 922 684. In fairness, phasing out all existing negative gearing over 2 years would be reasonable, with only new build negative gearing applying to all, because we're hearing it's only going to happen from now. So if you've got a property at the past, it won't apply to that, of course. So Eddie writes, has no one thought about the unintended consequences of the removal of the capital gains tax discount on investment properties? Many people have these multi-million dollar portfolios as an inheritance for their children. There is still an exemption on CGT, capital gains tax, on your primary dwelling. I can see people selling off their $10 or $20 million portfolios and purchasing a $10 or $20 million home instead. Thank you, Eddie. Send your text 0467 922 684. It's 8 to 6. Great to have you along this morning. The roads looking clear at the moment and a few showers around, heading for a top today of 20 degrees. Now, for Helen Day, a swim in the ocean is more than just a refreshing dip. It's life-giving. This story by Chris Lewis.
1: Hello, my name is Helen. I've been living in Geraldton all my life. And I'm here today to have a swim. Got a photo of myself, tiny, first standing at the back beach. So I had a family that were beachgoers. My dad was an Ironman with the surf club. So he used to take us down every afternoon after school in summer. It was five of us, so load us in the combi and chuff us down to the beach or whatever car we had at the time. So there was that early connection with the ocean that I think grew. And Mum, having five children, would love to go to the beach on a Sunday just because we'd swim all day and she could have a relax. And we'd always swim out the back, past the break. It was just what we did and loved it. And it kind of, you just did what you did as a family, all went down together, but we all loved the water. Yeah, it's continued. I do it definitely for mental well-being now. I find it like a battery charge for me. You know, if your iPhone's not plugged in, it doesn't work. For me, the water has that synergy for me. I definitely notice a difference when I don't swim, and I'll try anything to get to the water. So even if I'm sick, I'll find a space where there's not too many people and get in. And in Perth, I'll try and get to the beach where I can. So swimming every day is important, and I notice a definite difference when I don't swim. I think there's that energetic spark that the water gives me. So it's a little bit like that. I have lots of other things I can do, but the water is a life giver in my experience. And you, I think with the energy we feed off, it feeds off with us, all of the, it's magic. I kind of, it's like sea magic, that vitamin C, ocean magic, sea witch, mermaids, all of that. For me, the ocean is a connectivity that I think humans have, depending on where you come from. And being raised close to the beach, there's that knowledge of it being part of who you are. And for me, then, being in nature is really important for us as humans, whether that is the ocean or bush or trees. And when we lose that connectivity, you can tell. When Dad died, so Dad died 20 years ago, and I remember after he died and that next day just wanting to be in the ocean, just needing to swim out and be in there and be held, because that's kind of, it's so good for processing grief, the ocean. It washes it away. It literally does. You're held by nature. No one's there offering you how you should feel, what you should do. Grief is such a personal experience, and half of us don't even know what the hell's going on the first time you experience, especially with a major loss of a parent or a child or those sort of things. It's completely overwhelming. So getting out there when no one can see you and touch you and be with you is a really beautiful experience. And it doesn't care, does it? No, you get in there. It doesn't matter if you're skinny or fat or whatever, black or white, or you swim or you can't swim. It's not going to go, I'm sorry, you can't come here today. And that's what I love. There's no judgment. There is no word to really, I think you have to use a few words to describe how it feels to be in that ocean. But for me, it is bliss, surrender, being held, and joy. There is that, I don't know. Yeah, it's alive, of course. So when we're sitting in something that's alive, I think that is really beautiful.
0: There's Helen Day, an ocean swimmer, and I know many of you listening this morning, you might be on your way to your ocean swim. And for so many people, it is a really healing experience, and many have to do it as much as they can just to clear their heads and get through the day. So a lot of you can relate to Helen Day there. And that story by Chris Lewis, it's on the ABC Story Stream on the ABC Listen app. There are other stories like it, so just download that app and you can listen to those anytime you like. Maybe when you get out of the ocean, you're having your morning coffee, have a listen to some of those stories. There's some brilliant ones there. We've got the news coming up at 6 and then early AM. Obviously, that will delve into the federal budget because, as we know, that was handed down last night. But there are also concerns that an inquiry calling for a full ban on gambling ads that was tabled yesterday has been buried by the government with this budget overnight. So that'll be covered in While You Were Sleeping coming up after 6. And also, a Robots in Schools program is being rolled out in primary schools to help encourage interest in renewable energy careers. That sounds like a really positive story. So I hope you can stay with us here on ABC Central Coast. We're looking at the roads and we've got nothing to mention. Could be a little slippery as there is some rain around. Heavy showers today, or a few showers anyway, with tops around 20 degrees. For the rest of the week, showers tomorrow, a top of 21, down to 14 overnight. For Friday, shower or two, a top of 21. And then for the weekend at this stage, a shower or two, tops around 22, 23 degrees. Hopefully not too much rain, because we know if there's, well, we do need the rain. But the problem with too much rain, if you're an ocean swimmer, is that it's not good to go swimming after a heavy rain, but we do need the rain. That's more important than probably going for your ocean swim. Also later today, speaking of the federal budget, we'll be catching up with our two local federal MPs who were there last night listening to the Treasurer hand down the budget. Of course, that's

0: Federal Member for Robertson, Gordon Reid, and the Member for Dobell, Emma McBride. They'll be joining us on the show this morning. So I hope you can stay with us. You're on ABC Central Coast.
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8: It's 6 o'clock. Good morning. Tony Matthews with ABC News. Negative gearing and capital gains tax changes are expected to slow house price growth by about 2% in the near term. The federal budget has revealed sweeping changes to the tax perks that have been used by property investors for decades, despite Labor previously ruling out touching the tax breaks. After years of big increases, Jim Chalmers says prices will grow more slowly as a result of decisions in the budget, which will help those trying to buy their first home.
9: Prices will continue to grow, but about 2% slower on a median house that's about $19,000. But what we're doing here is we're not targeting a particular price. What we're trying to do is to make sure that there are more affordable options for people to buy, particularly people who are buying their first home.
8: The Real Estate Institute of New South Wales says the changes to negative gearing announced in last night's budget won't help housing supply and will harm tenants by pushing up rents. Real Estate Institute CEO Tim McKibben says the changes announced by the government will see investors leave the market. He says that will lead to fewer properties for tenants and rents will inevitably rise.
10: We will see investors gravitating towards many other investment opportunities. Tenants will be left with less choice, and obviously the demand will continue to grow, and what we will see is rent skyrocketing.
8: Shadow Treasurer Tim Wilson says the Coalition isn't supportive of the major housing reforms in the budget, but he says the opposition will back the $250 tax offset for workers that'll begin in 2028.
11: We do support this measure because ultimately Australians need to be able to be protected from the consequences of Jim Chalmers' active inflation agenda. But let's be realistic. Every time the government puts forward a measure like that, it's outstripped by inflation.
8: The national peak body representing not-for-profit community housing providers says the budget offers relief from the housing crisis. Australian Community Housing Chief Executive Mark Degatati says the tax reforms in the budget are long overdue.
12: This is a budget that restores balance in our housing system. The capital gains tax and negative gearing reforms are absolutely welcome in our view to restore fairness to this market, a market out of which too many are locked out of.
8: Iran says its finger is on the trigger to resume fighting with the US and Israel in the event the fragile ceasefire in their war collapses. Middle East correspondent Matthew Doran reports.
13: The US president said yesterday that the truce was on life support in a fiery response to what he labelled as a totally unacceptable position from Iran on the latest proposal to formally end the war. An Iranian government spokesperson has now said Iran is waiting with its finger on the trigger, even though its main outlook is towards a lasting peace. As has been the case ever since the ceasefire was first announced, the sticking points in negotiations are the future of Iran's nuclear ambitions and control over the Strait of Hormuz, with the Qatari Prime Minister once again calling for the shipping channel not to be weaponized in war.
8: US President Donald Trump is on his way to Beijing for a high-stakes meeting with the Chinese President Xi Jinping. North America correspondent Lauren Day reports.
14: The highly anticipated summit between the two leaders was delayed because of the war in Iran and is widely expected to be overshadowed by it. China is a close ally of Iran, leading to speculation they could be called upon to help broker a peace deal. Donald Trump has dismissed that suggestion.
15: I don't think we need any help with Iran. We'll win it one way or the other. We'll win it peacefully or otherwise.
14: With his standing weakened both domestically and internationally from the war, President Trump will be hoping to discuss trade and is bringing with him more than a dozen big-name CEOs, including Apple's Tim Cook and Tesla CEO Elon Musk.
8: And police have seized a fake gun and two gel

0: Will blast of firearms during the arrest of a man over an alleged arson attack in Sydney's Inner West earlier this year. Police launched an investigation after a suspicious fire in a barber shop on Marrickville Road at Dulwich Hill in early February. Officers yesterday arrested a 43-year-old man at a home in Marrickville and have charged him with arson and firearms offences. To the weather, scattered showers along the coast and on the ranges, more frequent about the north coast and adjacent coastal ranges. Isolated showers in the far west. Sydney's weather, cloudy with a very high chance of showers and a top of 21 degrees. ABC News.
1: Good morning. Welcome to AM. I'm Melissa Clark in Canberra, coming to you from Ngunnawal country and acknowledging other custodians. A crackdown on tax breaks for property investors and family trusts are among the key measures unveiled in last night's federal budget. The reforms will fund fresh tax cuts for workers, but represent a broken election promise. As the Shadow Treasurer vows the Coalition will repeal the changes if elected, Treasurer Jim Chalmers says it's the right time for reform. Political reporter Sarah Tomevska has more.
2: We give a call to the Treasurer.
3: Yeah.
4: Speaker, this is the most important and ambitious budget in decades.
5: After months of speculation, Jim Chalmers' fifth budget still managed to deliver some surprises.
4: Tonight we choose the hard road of reform, not the path of least resistance.
5: Tackling investors to deliver more equitable housing. From next July, negative gearing will only apply to new builds, and investors will only be able to deduct rental loss from property-based income rather than their wages. The other big change is to capital gains tax, the tax break on profits made when selling an asset like property or shares. The current 50% discount will be scrapped, and instead, from next July, the tax will apply to the profits minus inflation at a minimum 30% tax rate. Here's economist Chris Richardson.
6: In the broad, there are good and much needed changes here. I'm just not convinced that they are sufficient.
5: The changes are projected to help 75,000 first home buyers enter the market and curb house price growth by 2%. But they also represent a broken election promise. Jim Chalmers says it's a risk Labor was willing to take.
7: I think people will be most focused on the positive change that we're making in the tax system and in the housing market.
5: Another key plank of Labor's tax package, taxing family trusts at a minimum 30% rate, though primary producers will be exempt. The combined tax package is expected to raise $77 billion in revenue over the decade. Shadow Treasurer Tim Wilson says the opposition won't support the reforms.
8: At the end of the day, the government has put forward a budget that's about broken promises, higher taxes, lower living standards, and fewer homes.
5: But the Coalition will support a new tax cut for workers. A permanent tax offset of $250 will kick in from July 2028 and an instant tax deduction of $1,000 from next year. Labor says it means Australians will keep more of what they earn. Here's the Shadow Treasurer again.
8: Let's be realistic. Every time the government puts forward a measure like that, it's outstripped by inflation.
5: In the broader sense, the economic picture is being complicated by war in the Middle East. While the budget's benefiting from higher gas prices at the moment, the downside risk of a protracted conflict is significant. Under a worst-case scenario, inflation could peak at 7% this year, driving up unemployment and eating away at wages. Government debt is still on track to exceed $1 trillion next year, though Labor says it's found $64 billion in savings.
1: Sarah Tomevska with that report. Now, those changes to tax breaks used by property investors are dominating discussions on the budget this morning. Advocacy groups and unions have welcomed the government tackling housing affordability and availability.

0: Service issued this plea, saying tax breaks are helping property investors get further ahead and outcompete renters seeking to buy their first home. Now CEO Cassandra Goldie is celebrating.
1: Big reforms. Oh, I just got to say it tonight. I'm delighted to see us move on those property tax breaks. Let's do it. And trusts as well.
0: The property tax reforms also get a warm welcome from Melinda Salento, the Chief Executive of the Committee for Economic Development of Australia. She's confident it'll allow more Australians to buy their own home.
2: We actually backed similar measures way back in 2019, to be honest. I think what the government's done is sensible in terms of acknowledging the signals it wants to send. It's grandfathering, it's focusing on making sure that we continue to support the supply of housing. And that's really important because for so long what we've seen is measures that have actually continued to boost demand for housing in order to get people into the market. And what we really need to do is see the supply of housing picked up.
0: But there are alarm bells ringing for Mike Zorbas, the CEO of the Property Council.
3: These housing tax hikes are a big roll of the dice at a time of rising building material and borrowing costs. They're a big roll of the dice that I hope is successful in creating new homes. But our previous modelling suggests not.
0: With the cost of living putting pressure on many Australians, there was some hope for relief in this budget. And for 13 million working Australians, that comes in the form of a permanent $250 tax offset, though it won't start until 2027-28. Australian Council of Trade Unions President Michelle O'Neill says it's an important move.
4: Workers are still, 4.5% behind where they were, their wages, than in 2021. So we've got more catching up to do. The good thing about the $250 tax offset, it really does advantage lower paid workers because it's a more significant part of your wage, the lower paid you are. So we think that's a clever measure. And combined with the tax cuts and also the ability to get claim back the $1,000, all of this makes a difference.
0: Innes Willicks disagrees. He's the CEO of the Australian Industry Group.
5: The income tax changes don't shift the dial. They're not structural reform.
0: And in the face of global economic challenges, the group is concerned this budget fails to make the changes needed to help businesses.
5: Look, we think this budget could have done more overall, and the government

0: by Isabel Massali. Now, overseas, US President Donald Trump is on his way to Beijing to meet with Chinese President Xi Jinping for a high-stakes visit. But it's set to be overshadowed by the continuing stalemate between the US and Iran. The historic summit between two of the world's most powerful men is the first to happen in nearly a decade when President Trump last visited China. North America correspondent Lauren Day is in Washington. She joined me a short time ago. Lauren, this will be an historic summit between the two leaders. What can we expect?
1: Yeah, Mel, this is a long time coming, and obviously this summit was delayed by the Iran war, and now it's set to be dominated by the Iran war. When the visit was floated last year, the focus was always going to be on maintaining the trade truce after that messy battle that we saw over tariffs, and trade will still be on the agenda, but the war is the more pressing issue now. And it's really given Xi Jinping a new source of leverage. Obviously, China is a close ally of Iran, and that's led some people to speculate about whether or not they could play a role as peace broker. We did hear from Donald Trump a short time ago, and he dismissed that claim. He said he didn't need any help to end the war, that the US would win it one way or another. But another interesting point is that the US also needs its rare earth minerals from China to rebuild those depleted weapons stockpiles that we've seen throughout the conflict. The other key item on the agenda will likely be Taiwan, and there's a lot of nervousness around how that will go, given just how delicate the diplomacy and the language is around the US policy on Taiwan. And obviously, Donald Trump is not known for his delicate use of language, so there are a lot of concerns about what he might end up saying about the US policy on Taiwan. On the whole, though, some experts are saying that we should temper our expectations about exactly what might be achieved. We spoke with former diplomat Anya Manuel from the Aspen Strategy Group. Here's what she told us earlier.
2: There'll be some announcement on soybeans and on Boeing purchases, but relatively small. And then there's a new addition about a nascent track one dialogue with the Chinese on AI. So that's one really positive thing to come out of this. But overall, I think expectations are low.
0: Anya Manuel from the Aspen Strategy Group. So, Lauren, this is all happening as Americans are really feeling the economic pain from this war. So what are the domestic considerations here for Donald Trump?
1: Yeah, that's right. We actually had an updated cost on the war today from the Pentagon. They're now saying that it's cost $29 billion so far, and some experts say that it's probably much higher than that. But we also heard today about just how much pain is being felt by Americans. The inflation figures came out today, and inflation has jumped 3.8%, which is the fastest rise since May 2023. Now, that's largely driven by energy prices, but also groceries are up 3%, rent is up by more than 3%, and airfares are up by more than 20%. So people are really feeling this.
0: Lauren Day there, and that's Early AM for today. I'm Melissa Clark. It's 6:15.
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5: with Caroline Perryman.
6: Good morning. Hope your day's going well. Scott's due back tomorrow morning. Hopefully he's got his voice back. Now, what do you think about the Treasurer's tax reforms announced in the budget last night? Changes to negative gearing, of course, the capital gains tax discount and tax treatment for trusts that Labor says will rebalance the system away from taxing incomes and more towards taxing assets. Jim Chalmers says the change will help more younger people afford to buy a home by taking the heat out of the property market. But not everyone is convinced. The coalition and property lobby groups say scaling back these tax breaks will smash supply and negatively impact affordability, especially for renters. Would love your thoughts. 0467 922 684. Will any of these changes impact you or your loved ones? Are you happy about the changes to the tax system, especially if you have younger people in your family, or do you think it might lead to increased rents? Love your thoughts. 0467 922 684. Coming up in While You Were Sleeping, concerns about an inquiry calling for a full ban on gambling ads is being overshadowed purposely by the budget.
5: Traffic.

Just checking live traffic, New South Wales, and it's looking good. No accidents to report that should slow you down this morning on the M1 or in Sydney at the moment. There is a multiple vehicle crash at Greystanes. That's on the M4 motorway just past Etalong Road. Heavy traffic conditions with westbound traffic affected, so hopefully that won't impact you too much. And we've heard of no issues with the train so far.

0: east, getting up to 20 kilometres per hour before becoming light this evening. Showers again tomorrow, a top of 21, down to 14 overnight. Similar for Friday, with a shower or two and top of 21. And then a few showers over the weekend, tops around 22 for Saturday, 23 for Sunday.
1: Get your documentary fit.
0: Labor does have a big majority at the moment, but they're also looking at the next generation.
2: Yeah, that was really interesting that we are the largest voting bloc now. So they really have to sway us over. So we'll see in the coming days what those kind of comments are from younger Australians. I'm keen.
0: Then speaking of younger Australians, not just for younger Australians, but the first story you have is about this gambling report.
2: Yes, so we are knee-deep, obviously, in budget, but there have been some people that believe that this long-awaited response to an inquiry that happened last month on gambling reform and advertising actually was tossed aside yesterday because that response was handed amongst all the papers probably scattered on their desks. But yeah, these official government responses, it's a package basically for gambling reforms. This will look at particularly gambling ads. So I didn't know this, Caroline, but we actually on the Central Coast have some of the worst in the state. In like poker machines just last year, we had $939,000 were lost every day on over...
0: Every day. It's disturbing, isn't it? And, you know, as that inequality with the rich and poor gets wider, people are looking at ways to make money, and it can drive them towards things like gambling.
2: Well, it shows over 80% of Australians are involved in gambling in some form, whether it be an online or in person at your local RSL. But this reform has really been criticised by quite a few members in Parliament and community groups, specifically Independent MP Monique Ryan. She was suggesting that, yeah, the government was trying to bury it yesterday because one of the key recommendations for this was a gambling, you know, reform, a peak body to look at these gambling ads, and that was not on the response. So that's what they're really being criticised for at the moment. These targeted ads, you'd see them everywhere. They're on your phone, on your laptop, TV, wherever, even on your, you know, listening to music, you get them.
0: And luckily, like many people can ignore them, but there are some that if you're struggling and you can't afford to feed your family, you are going to try anything to try and get some money. And this is the problem, isn't it? This inequity.
2: And they're very enticing. They know their audience. They say just all the right words. And then gambling ads, they're restricted. They don't only need 3 seconds of a warning. You know, you hear that at the end, that the mumble, oh, you know,
0: gambling causes problems. Yes, you barely hear it.
2: They only need a minimum of 3 seconds to have that gambling warning. So they really want these targeted ads to be looked at and to have stricter...
0: If they were serious about gambling ads, they wouldn't allow them.
2: Yeah, yeah. So this is what people are looking at, that kind of response on gambling advertisement as, been really lacking in this response.
0: So hopefully once it dies down with the federal budget over the next few days, maybe there will be more about this gambling report that came out about the destruction that can be caused by these ads targeting, and as you say, a lot of young people. ABC Central Coast, it's 23 past 6. It's While You Were Sleeping with Shauna Foley. And I'm interested in this next story about Ozobots.
2: Yes, this is a lovely little ABC online story if anyone is wanting to have a look. This is set in a classroom in Victoria's East, and they're looking at the future of Australia's energy system and where it's going in the future. So basically, and there's great photos of this, they're these little balls, probably maybe just as big as a marble. And these kids are placing the small robots, they're called Ozobots, onto black lines of maps, and they're coding their every movement. So they have chips in them and they're programming them to do what they like, and they're drawing out the black markers.
0: Yeah, I'm just looking at it now. Jump online if you get a chance today at some stage, because it's an ABC News story. And so it's like a game board with the black lines that they follow from house to house or to business or to phones. Mm. with this

0: like you say, like a marble-shaped device that has got a flat bottom and looks like it's got a light in it. So that's obviously gathering the information as they roll it along this board, along the black lines.
1: Yes, and they're teaching the students to troubleshoot. You know, it's not working, what's going wrong? And they're really hoping that the kids will be intrigued in this and follow a path in renewable energy. They chose this area, so it's at Stockdale Road Primary School in Victoria's East, because the region is actually set in the Latrobe Valley, so it's very much in the heart of the state's coal-fire-powered industry. But yeah, it was really interesting reading this story and all the different ways they're trying to get the younger generation into what could possibly be our future, you know, employment industry.
0: And this is what we can't imagine sometimes when we despair about AI taking over and there's no jobs for our kids, and then you hear something like this and it does give you that glimmer of hope. I wonder if it's going to be coming eventually to New South Wales. I suppose time will tell.
1: Yeah, Victoria's well ahead of it. They're definitely rolling it out in quite a few schools. So I'll let you know if it comes our way. But they projected that there's going to be almost 70,000 new jobs in the renewable workforce. So,
0: and great to be doing it in an area where there's coal at the moment as they move from generational coal workers. Mm. And we're similar here on the Central Coast with our coal-fired power stations as well. So watch this space. Thank you, Shauna Foley. You've chosen a song for us.
1: Oh, well, I thought it's only appropriate to, you know, this program's looking at a more electrical future. Here is Electric Feel by American indie pop duo MGMT.
0: I trust your choice. You have a great taste in music. 25 past six. It's While You Were Sleeping. Thank you to Shauna Foley. We've got the news coming up at 6:30 with Sarah Forster as well. Before that, though, here's that track, Electric Feel.

0: Electric Feel, ABC Central Coast. We're coming up to the news at 6:30 with Sarah Forster. And then after that, the quiz, of course, 1300 925 222. We're going down to the Hawkesbury River, some place you may have visited. It was in our news this week, a few years back. You might know it and you might have been there. That's coming up after the news.
1: Sarah Forster with ABC News. Negative gearing and capital gains tax changes have headlined the federal budget, with reforms aimed at addressing what the government calls intergenerational inequality. The budget includes sweeping changes to the tax perks that have been used by property investors for decades, despite Labor previously ruling out touching the tax breaks. After years of big increases, Treasurer Jim Chalmers says prices will grow more slowly as a result of decisions in the budget, which will help those trying to buy their first home.
2: Prices will continue to grow, but about 2% slower on a median house that's about $19,000. But what we're doing here is we're not targeting a particular price. What we're trying to do is to make sure that there are more affordable options for people to buy, particularly people who are buying their first home.
1: The region's peak property body says the housing tax reforms could favour growth areas over established cities. Negative gearing will now only apply to newly built homes, while the 50% capital gains tax will be replaced by another model. Executive Director of the Property Council for the Hunter and Central Coast, Stephen Crowe, says the changes are likely to drive investment in greenfield areas with large amounts of undeveloped land. He says it's unlikely the changes will boost supply in places like Gosford or Newcastle.
3: New dwellings won't be taxed in the same way the existing dwellings will be. So places that can accommodate new dwellings may well find themselves in a better position, but it's yet to be seen what happens to places like the City of Newcastle, where most development is infill.
1: Low bulk billing rates across the Central Coast and Hunter have been recognised in the budget, with $25 million allocated to build fully bulk billing GP clinics. The move, which was foreshadowed by the Health Minister earlier this year, mirrors a previous funding commitment in Canberra to make bulk billing GPs more accessible. Member for Shortland Pat Conroy says there will be one clinic in each electorate across the Central Coast and Hunter.
4: These clinics are about not just having a service that's fully bulk billed for people, but secondly driving competition so that doctors around those clinics look at shifting back to bulk billing to keep their patients.
1: The latest health snapshot for the Central Coast shows the region has higher rates of most health risk factors compared to the state averages. Figures from the Hunter New England Central Coast Primary Health Network show 13.3% of adults on the Central Coast are smokers and 6% use e-cigarettes or vapes, while 33.5% of the population is considered to be obese. Cancer incidence is higher than the New South Wales average, with 555 cases per 100,000 people, with prostate cancer the most common on the Central Coast, followed by breast cancer and melanoma. The State Emergency Services Wyong unit is up and running again, albeit without a home base, just a week after its local headquarters was destroyed by fire. Wyong SES unit commander Matt Leclerc says they've been overwhelmed by support from fellow units, which means they now have three utes, a replacement flood rescue vehicle, as well as a storm vehicle and boat. The council-owned building that the SES was located in remains off-limits due to safety concerns, while the cause of the blaze is still unclear. Mr. Leclerc says it's been an intense time.
5: So in less than a week, we're basically back online.

0: represented, with players in the under-17s girls and under-18s boys country teams also taking part in events over the weekend. To the weather for the Central Coast, cloudy conditions with the very high chance of showers, a top of 20 degrees today. Tomorrow, showers and 21.
1: Thank you, Sarah, to come about this. Some might say, well, it's good they're taking the first step to try and, you know, improve the equality amongst the rich and poor in our society. I was also interested in the $250 that they're handing down. I don't know what you thought about that. I thought it was quite interesting. $250, it's a tax cut off our tax bill permanently for, of course, taxpayers.
0: Yeah.
1: So I think that equates to just under $5 a week. So I just wonder what people think about that. You might have a thought, 0467922684, but I thought that was an interesting one.
0: I like what they're calling it, Caroline. They're calling it the Working Australians Tax Offset, the WATO.
1: Oh, yes, I did hear them talking about that last
0: And I immediately just thought back to, it was a while ago, I think it was 2003, early 2000s, Howard government, the burger and milkshake tax cut. Do you remember that?
1: I do remember that. So you could, at least you could afford to go and buy, you know, go out for one meal a week.
0: Yeah, but I don't think this tax cut with inflation cover that. Less than $5 a week.
1: Won't even get you a coffee.
0: That's sad.
1: And it comes in 2028.
0: Well, something to look forward to.
1: Okay. Thank you, Sarah.
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1: Great to have you along this morning, Sarah. We'll be back with a local news bulletin at 7:30. Just this on the text, 0467922684. No name on this one, but I believe what we are seeing here is the result of the younger people being taxed so much that they can no longer afford to live. Thus, they can't be taxed anymore. The government needs more money, so now they're going after the older people's assets that they have acquired over years and years of work in order to live comfortably when they retire. Send your thoughts to our text 0467 922 684. Coming up, we've got the quiz, of course. That's 1300 925 222. And then in Waste Free Wednesday, an update on food and organics waste recycling on the Central Coast, affectionately known as FOGO, and how our northern neighbours got on board so quickly.
3: Traffic.
1: Still clear on the M1 north and southbound, and local roads might be a bit slippery, but no accidents to mention at the moment. Showers about today as we head for a top of 20 degrees. Showers again tomorrow, 21 the top, down to 14 overnight, and then a shower or two for Friday, Saturday and Sunday with tops in the low 20s.
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5: in a bid to reduce accidents, speed limits have been reduced along Terrigal Drive.
6: Construction of student accommodation in the old Gosford Council Chambers is set to begin in July.
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1: Time for the quiz at 20 to 7. Your clue: I'm situated on the Hawkesbury River. I have less than 300 residents, and despite my very short distance from the Pacific Motorway, most locals prefer to access homes by boat. You will notice a bold sign welcoming you to the hub of the universe when you enter town. Take a listen to some audio here and see if you can pinpoint where this story caused a lot of community angst. And it actually came to light this week, 10 years ago. Here's a snippet of Community Environment Network's chief executive at the time, John Asquith, speaking on ABC Four Corners.
8: Our lawyers recently followed it up to say, what's happening here? Why haven't you done anything? And haven't got a straight answer at all. We haven't. We've essentially gotten the fob off, you know. We've gotten pushed out the door. Yet this is an estimate of 20,000 tonnes of waste dumped right on the edge of the Hawkesbury River. I mean, it's staggering.
1: So the question, where am I? 1300 925 222. 1300 925 222 is our number. Alanis Morissette, Alison Moyet, rather. My glasses. I've got new glasses. I'm just struggling to get used to them. Alison Moyet, Love Resurrection on ABC Central Coast at 19 to 7.

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1: This is Breakfast with Caroline Perryman.
2: Now we're talking.
3: Great to have you along this morning. At 6:45, our quiz is still there. I'm situated on the Hawkesbury River. I have less than 300 residents. And despite my very short distance from the Pacific Motorway, most locals prefer to access their homes by boat. I have a sign welcoming you to the hub of the universe when you enter the town. Now, here's some audio from Four Corners back 10 years ago this week. And it's a snippet of Community Environment Network's chief executive at the time, John Asquith, talking about an issue that really caused a lot of angst for the locals.
4: Our lawyers recently followed it up to say, what's happening here? Why haven't you done anything? And haven't got a straight answer at all. We've essentially gotten the fob off, you know. We've gotten pushed out the door. Yet this is an estimate of 20,000 tonnes of waste dumped right on the edge of the Hawkesbury River. I mean, it's staggering.
3: So where was that

0: that John Asquith was talking about, the Environment Protection Authority, did uncover a major alleged illegal dumping operation happening in this place, with links to a Western Sydney business. 1300 925 222 is our number. 1300 925 222. Do you know where I am? 1300 925 222. In a moment, we're going to talk about FOGO here on ABC Central Coast.
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0: ABC Central Coast at 14 to 7. Now, a food organics and garden organics waste collection service here on the Central Coast has taken a very small step forward. Council's issued a formal tender calling for expressions of interest for the development and delivery of a FOGO processing facility here. To talk us through where Council is at the moment is Central Coast Councillor John Ward. Thanks for your time, John.
2: John McNamara, thanks, Carolyn.
0: Oh, sorry, John McNamara, yes, of course it is.
2: Under state Ward.
0: Wyong Ward, yes, that's right. Under state legislation, all councils in New South Wales must roll out FOGO collection. As you know, by 2030, we do talk about it a lot here on ABC Central Coast in this Waste Free Wednesday segment. And that's to reduce that's to reduce the amount of food waste, of course, going into landfill. What are you looking for as part of this tender process?
2: Well, it's feedback from the industry, you know, where everything's up to, what companies may have produced in other councils that that is working, the technology that's required. And then, of course, we do need to build a facility, tens of millions of dollars worth of a facility that will be able to process the food waste and organic waste into whether it's compost or in some other areas they're using waste to energy facilities. So there's a number of different responses we expect to get, and we're just looking to find out where the industry is up to.
0: Now, the state government recently announced $10 million in funding to help councils like ours achieve this goal, but I understand we're not eligible. Why is that?
2: Yeah, you do need to have the processing plant in place. And if you do get a grant, you've got to make sure that it is completed within 3 years. So we're just not there just at the moment. So we'll be looking to finish the expression of interest sometime at the end of this year, and then working into next year on the next phase of that process. And then we can start to look at the grants. Now, those grants are going to be coming out every 6 months. One of the issues around the grants, of course, is that we already have the garden waste in your green bin. So we're not eligible for all of the grants, and in particular, they limit us to $10 per household. So if we've got, say, 100,000 households in the coast, then $10 for each of them, which is $1 million. So we'll be going through that process when the time is right.
0: You're on ABC Central Coast. It's Waste Free Wednesday. And with us is Central Coast Councillor John McNamara from Wyong Ward, not John Ward, from the McNamara Ward, from Central Coast Council. Of course, we're talking about FOGO. Do you think the Central Coast Council maybe have dropped the ball on this? It's been a long

0: on the technology required in the expression of interest. There's a lot of detail that has already been planned. Our staff have been doing a great job behind the scenes. This is hundreds of millions of dollars when you look at it over a number of years ongoing. And we want to get it right, I suppose, is the answer. Yes, we want to divert the food organics as well as the garden organics in the green bin from landfill because of the production of the methane. But even at a Buttonderry tip at the moment, we are extracting the methane from what's in there at the moment and producing energy and feeding it back into the grid. So,
1: That's good.
0: It has been a very long process. Mm. Yes.
1: That's a good, we should talk more about that at a later stage. We're talking about FOGO.
0: Absolutely. Yeah,
1: of course, that's interesting. Do you have a site in particular that you're thinking about for the FOGO processing at the moment?
0: Well, the ideal site would be Buttonderry Tip. We already have licences, et cetera, out at the Buttonderry Tip, and we do have plenty of land. But through the expression of interest process, we expect other alternatives coming as well. So we will need to wait until that expression of interest is finished, which is in July. And then the staff will have a couple of months to go through all of those submissions and report to council in at the end of the year. So I suppose in your diaries, probably put November, December as a time when we should have the reports about what has been provided and the expressions of interest.
1: Yeah, we'll note that in our diaries. And just before I let you go, are you confident that we will have FOGO, food and organics waste recycling, by 2030 when we have to, according to the government?
0: Well, you're right, have to, mandatory. we will have it. And what residents will see on a practical point of view is probably a little kitchen caddy in your kitchen area with a biodegradable plastic bag where you'll put your food waste, and then you'll just put that in your green bin. It'll be taken away with your green bin. So a lot of this will be behind the scenes, but certainly it does cost, of course, to build one of these facilities. But yes, we will have it by 2030.
1: Good to hear. And in a moment, we're going to find out what it is like and how Lake Macquarie Council got on board. So they've had it for almost 10 years. But we'll let you go and we'll hopefully maybe track you down at the end of the year when we know a bit more.
0: Keep in contact. Good morning and see you later.
1: Great. There's John McNamara, Central Coast Councillor, talking about where we're at with FOGO. And as I said, we'll head to Lake Macquarie in just a moment to find out about how their council really introduced this FOGO almost 10 years ago. It makes you wonder why it took us so long, but you just heard Councillor McNamara explaining that. But before that, we're going to go back to our quiz because that is still outstanding. Let me just read you some more clues. We're a place on the Hawkesbury. There's about 300 people live here. And about 10 years ago, the story made four corners when the Community Environment Network's chief executive at the time, John Asquith, spoke about this incident that was happening down there at this place that really had them concerned. The Environment Protection Authority uncovered a major alleged illegal dumping operation here on a property with links to a business in Western Sydney. On the phone this morning, who Bob thinks he might have the answer from Kincumber. Good morning, Bob. Do you know where I am this morning?
2: Good morning, Caroline. I'm pretty sure you're at Spencer.
1: You are exactly right. Do you remember that story, Bob? It was quite big at the time. It was a big alleged dumping of illegal waste, including asbestos, on this 37-hectare property at Spencer before authorities finally took action back in 2016. But have you been to Spencer? Do you know the area very well?
2: Oh, I've been through Spencer a fair bit, but a while back. But I do remember the incident and huge trucks coming in and dumping. I can't remember what firm it was, but it was definitely a rural property at Spencer near the Hawkesbury River.
1: I think what was disturbing when we saw the aerial shots of the alleged illegal dump. But yes, it was a big story at the time. Thank you, Bob. Your brain is working well.
2: Okay.
1: Have a great day. Bob there from Kincumber getting our quiz right. And yes, it was alleged that around 20,000 tonnes of waste, including asbestos, was dumped at this property. A Sydney man was charged in the Land and Environment Court on

0: 3 environmental charges in relation to land pollution, unlawful waste transport and unlawful waste facility offences. The case attracted national attention and saw the EPA and the former Gosford Council referred to the corruption watchdog after allegations were aired on Four Corners a year after the event. So we're talking about Spencer, of course.
1: When our leaders speak.
2: 20% of Australian gas exports being reserved for Australia News First.
1: When surprises happen.
3: Sir David Attenborough says he's completely

0: for us. So yeah, we're more than happy to reach out and sort of communicate some of the challenges that we've faced.
1: And what have you learned over that time of introducing FOGA? What changes have you made, or what have you learned in those 8 years since you've introduced it?
0: I think outside of the big impact of having the three bins, I think the community education is such a huge part of the success story for that. I know when we implemented it, it was a very different and big change for the residents, but through communication and understanding with them, we've really got that community buy-in now. We do a lot of work with schools, and we find, the children go home and they're sort of become waste leaders in the household. And it's just that real culture change about how, using the three different bins, using the kitchen caddy. And yeah, we're definitely seeing the benefits from that now, but it is a long-term piece.
1: Yeah, one of our texters on the text is saying that a previous group of people here on the Central Coast were dead against FOGO. And for those who don't know what FOGO is, it's food and organics waste recycling. So they were against it, and so they were saying they're coming for your red bin in protest.

0: Your residence now, it's all going well, no complaints.
1: We still have, there's always some vocal community members that, like how things were with the two red bins a fortnight. But no, the general consensus is that everyone's very happy with the solutions that we offer, and the benefits for the community, far outweigh the little pain points. I can say since we implemented the service, we've diverted about 270,000 tons from landfill, which is just an astronomical figure.
0: Yeah, that's fantastic. All right, we have to leave it there because we've got the news coming up. But thanks for your time this morning.
1: No worries. Thank you very much for having me.
0: There's Lake Macquarie Council's Rhys Ardo speaking about FOGO, Food and Organics Waste Recycling. That's the acronym for it. Yeah, I wonder if you have any thoughts and whether you want to see it here on the coast. 0467 922 684. We've got the news and then we're catching up with the federal member for Robertson.
2: Have you ever turned on the radio and just caught the tail end of something interesting? 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
3: It's just a mouse click away. abc.net.au/centralcoast.

0: It's 7 o'clock. Good morning. Tony Matthews with ABC News. Treasurer Jim Chalmers is defending an overhaul of tax perks for property investors in the budget, despite the changes representing a broken election commitment. Political reporter Romy Stevens has more.
1: The Prime Minister repeatedly ruled out changes to negative gearing and the capital gains tax discount during last year's election campaign, but Labor has now unveiled a major shake-up to the property investor tax perks. Treasurer Jim Chalmers acknowledges the government has come to a different view, but says the changes address intergenerational unfairness.
2: If we continue to kick the can down the road on some of these difficult policy changes, which have been ignored in our tax system and our housing market for too long, then that would make life harder and lock more Australians out.
1: The government expects the tax reforms to move 75,000 properties from the hands of investors to homeowners.
0: The opposition is pushing back on Labor's overhaul to investor incentives and criticising the government for its broken promise. Here's political reporter Evelyn Manfield.
3: Shadow Treasurer Tim Wilson is pointing to the government's own figures that show its restrictions on negative gearing and its new capital gains tax policy will reduce the number of homes being built by 35,000 over a decade.
4: We won't be supporting those because, by the government's own admission, it will lead to fewer homes being built.
3: The government argues it's using other measures to try and boost supply. The opposition says it will back the $250 tax offset for workers that'll begin in 2028.
0: The federal budget includes more than $600 million to disrupt politically and ideologically motivated violence in Australia and fund support services for the Jewish community in the wake of the Bondi Beach terrorist attack. Jessica Kidd has more.
5: The federal government says it'll tackle hate speech, violent extremism and terrorism with more than $600 million in initiatives following the shooting attack at a Jewish event at Bondi Beach in December where 15 people were killed. It includes $360 million for stronger hate crime and firearms laws and the National Gun Buyback Scheme, almost $47 million for enhanced security, mental health services and support for the Jewish community, and funding to establish the Royal Commission into Anti-Semitism and Social Cohesion and to respond to the recommendations of the Special Envoy on Anti-Semitism.
0: The head of a national alliance of rural healthcare providers says the budget fails to address systemic issues faced by regional Australians. $25 billion has been allocated in the budget to public hospitals, with an additional $1.8 billion over 5 years to keep urgent care clinics running in the long term. But National Rural Health Alliance Chief Executive Susie Teagan says there remain specific gaps in regional healthcare that the budget does not solve.
6: All these urban programs, they're fantastic. Medicare bulk billing, you know, urgent care clinics, but most of those are in urban centres. And the persistent gaps in access to services and workforce remain unaddressed in this budget.
0: A victim survivor of child sexual abuse says reforms that passed the New South Wales Parliament yesterday, abolishing good character references during the sentencing of perpetrators, should be replicated elsewhere. The Minns government's original reforms would have seen

0: character abolished as a mitigating factor during sentencing of all offences, not just sexual crimes. But amendments by the Greens and Coalition saw the bill scaled back, though the government says a separate, broader bill will be introduced as early as today, making it applicable in all cases. One survivor of child sexual abuse who campaigned hard for the reform, Harrison James, says the bill that was passed is a big victory, but he says the fight's not over.
1: These issues, they don't discriminate by state borders, and I think I won't rest until we see what was implemented in New South Wales in every other jurisdiction across the country, because survivors deserve the same rights and privileges that us in New South Wales now possess.
0: The state government is putting more funding towards 100 new beds for people experiencing homelessness. The investment is part of a wider effort through the Homelessness Innovation Fund, which has now contributed money towards 900 beds for those at risk of or currently experiencing homelessness. $100 million is going towards the new beds, with a focus on supporting women and children to find crisis accommodation and transition towards more stable housing. The High Court will today be asked to rule on which climate change impacts should have been considered in the application to extend a coal mine in the Upper Hunter region of New South Wales. Elizabeth Byrne reports.
2: The operators of the Mount Pleasant coal mine are fighting a New South Wales Court of Appeal ruling which found an approval to extend the life of the mine by 22 years had failed to take into account emissions from burning exported coal. The miners will tell the High Court under the law there's no obligation to take such emissions into account, but a local environmental group will tell the court not only is it an obligation, but international courts have also recognised the issue. The hearing is expected to run for a day.
0: US President Donald Trump is on his way to Beijing for a historic summit with his Chinese counterpart, which is likely to be overshadowed by the war in Iran. North America correspondent Lauren Day reports.
3: When this visit was first planned, the focus was on maintaining the trade truce between the US and China after a messy fight over tariffs. While trade will still be on the agenda, the war in Iran is the more pressing challenge. The conflict has given Chinese President Xi Jinping new sources of leverage as a close ally of Iran, and the US needs its rare earth minerals to rebuild its weapons stockpiles depleted by the war. Analysts are also expecting Beijing will use the meeting to pressure Donald Trump to change the US position on Taiwan and reduce arms sales to the island.
0: Qatar's Prime Minister and Turkey's Foreign Minister have called for the Strait of Hormuz to stop being weaponised in war. Here's Middle East correspondent Matthew Doran.
4: Iran has had a chokehold on the vital shipping channel for much of the last 3 months, and the US in turn has tried to blockade Iranian ports and ships travelling through the strait, urging Iran to allow the return of regular traffic. In a meeting in Doha, the Qatari Prime Minister and Turkey's Foreign Minister have echoed demands for the strait to be reopened. It follows comments from the US President Donald Trump that the ceasefire with Iran is on life support, and a threat from the regime in Tehran that its finger is on the trigger should the truce collapse. Matthew Doran, ABC News, Jerusalem.
0: Britain's Prime Minister is fighting for his political survival as more than 80 MPs call on him to go and 4 junior ministers resign. As Europe correspondent Catherine Diss reports, more than 100 other Labour members are backing Keir Starmer to stay.
5: The Prime Minister, Sir Keir Starmer, fronted his cabinet ministers at No. 10 Downing Street as he clings on to power after disastrous local elections. With no declared challenger to his leadership, Sir Keir told his cabinet he's going nowhere and is getting on with governing. It's less than 2 years since he swept his party to victory in a landslide. But his popularity plunge has been fuelled by a cost of living crisis, policy backflips and a lack of clear direction. But what really damaged him was his appointment of Lord Peter Mandelson as the UK's ambassador to Washington, knowing he had links to the late convicted sex offender Jeffrey Epstein.
0: Now time for sport with Mark Adnall.
6: Bulldogs 5'8" Matt Burton returns from illness to take on Cronulla in the NRL's Magic Round in Brisbane on Friday. Latrell Mitchell has overcome a back injury for South Sydney's clash against the Dolphins. Roosters prop Lindsay Collins returns from concussion for Saturday's match against North Queensland. And Brisbane captain Adam Reynolds is also back from concussion for Sunday's encounter with the Warriors. Outgoing Carlton coach Michael Voss says he feels positive about the future of the Blues despite his decision to step away from the AFL club. The 50-year-old's decision comes following a tough run of results over recent seasons, including seven straight losses this season. Voss says his decision is about putting the club first.
7: What's important for this playing group is that they create their own version of what they want that to look like. What's their version of Carlton that they want to create and acknowledge the history and the DNA of this great club, create your own.
6: And opening batter Travis Head has been dismissed for a duck as his Sunrisers Hyderabad lost to the Gujarat Titans by 82 runs in cricket's Indian Premier League.
0: Briefly in finance, the Australian share market is expected to open flat on the first day of trade following the federal budget. The dollar is buying 72.4 US cents. Looking at the weather, scattered showers along the coast and on the ranges, more frequent about the north coast and adjacent coastal ranges, isolated showers in the far west. Sydney's weather, cloudy with a very high chance of showers and a top of 21 degrees. ABC News, the time now, 10 past 7.
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9: Breakfast with Caroline Perryman.
10: Good morning. Welcome to ABC Central Coast Breakfast. Scott's getting his voice back. He should be back tomorrow morning. In a moment, we're looking at the federal budget through a Central Coast lens.
9: Traffic.
10: A full traffic update coming up with Harry Lance from the Transport Management Centre. But before that, nothing to mention. Roads could be a little slippery though this morning. We've got a few showers around, heading for a top today of 20 degrees and showers all week. Should be the heaviest today. Just a few showers tomorrow, a top of 21, up to 10 millimetres, and then a shower or two for Friday, Saturday and Sunday with tops in the low 20s.
8: If it's happening on the Central Coast,
11: Gosford Hospital is leading the rollout of new life-saving stroke prevention surgery in Australia. 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
10: It's on ABC Central Coast. Now, I wonder, did you watch or listen to the Treasurer Jim Chalmers handing down the federal budget last night? Plenty of reactions in our news and current affairs this morning, with issues impacting the entire country, notably housing unaffordability. But what's been promised specifically for our region? Well, Dr. Gordon Reid is the member for Robertson, and he joins us this morning from Canberra, while the member for Dobell, Emma McBride, is expected to join us after 8:30. Good to have you with us, Dr. Reid.
12: Good morning. How are you?
10: Yeah, I'm good. You must be pretty exhausted after a big day yesterday. But how much money's... It's all happening. How much money's been promised for Central Coast projects?
12: Oh, look, so there's been some significant investments made in this 2026-2027 budget. And the way that I would break it down in the way that it impacts the Central Coast is that there are national considerations and then there are also local considerations. So sort of going from the ground up from that local consideration, we're going to see a $45 million investment for M1 safety improvements. And I think any commuter coming or leaving or going to and from the Central Coast would know that the M1, whether you're going north or south, can be quite a precarious endeavour. So having some of these M1 safety upgrades and improvements is really going to enhance that driver safety and capability from a commuting standpoint.
10: And do we know where those improvements are going to be yet, or is that the detail still to come?
12: Details are still to come, but I think it's really important to note that, you know, the federal government is focusing on those safety improvements on one of our busiest stretches of road in the entire country. When I was growing up, it used to be called the F3 Grand Prix, and I still think that's the case. So these safety improvements are going to be really welcome. And I've had constituents calling and writing in regarding this now for quite some time. So to secure this win for the Central Coast is it's a good win for our people. But one thing that I'm really excited about in that local level is the six new fully bulk billed GP clinics within the Hunter Central Coast primary health network. We have seen an increase in bulk billing in the electorate of Robertson, so in the southern end of the Central Coast. We now have 16 bulk billing practices since we've come to government, which, you know, is great for patient access and patient care. We've got the two Medicare bulk bill clinics, but obviously I want to see the expansion of bulk billing services increase right across our region. So what this means is that the federal government, via the Primary Health Network, will be providing grant funding to support the establishment costs for new fully bulk bill clinics.
10: So they're like GP, they're not the urgent care clinics, that's separate.
12: These are like GP clinics
10: that will have to bulk bill.
12: That's exactly right. So urgent care, if you're too sick for the GP, not sick enough for emergency, that's step up from general practice in terms of acuity. What this is your primary preventative health care that general practitioners so expertly provide on the Central Coast and right across the country. And this grant funding is going to support the establishment costs of these new clinics. So what the funding will specifically support is going to be sort of recruitment costs for staffing. There's going to be the establishment and initial operational costs. So that can include things like capital expenditure or IT or medical equipment and the like. And the way that it's going to work is because there's going to be a competitive grants process in order to establish these new bulk billing clinics. So we know that the Hunter Central Coast region, so that Newcastle Central Coast component, while we have seen a significant increase in bulk billing, it hasn't had the as much of an uptake as other parts of the country. So this is in order to sort of stimulate that growth in bulk billing in our region.
10: And so do we know how many we're getting on the Central Coast or in your electorate specifically?
12: So at the moment, there's six that have been earmarked for the Hunter Central Coast Primary Health Network. The aim at the moment is to get two within the Central Coast region of those six, given that that Primary Health Network is roughly divided into three. And obviously, on top of that, I'll be continuing to fight for other health infrastructure and the like I have in the past. But, you know, I think this is really important. You know, we've seen real success with, you know, the bulk billing changes with those 16 clinics. We've got the bulk billing clinics in Yamina and also two in Erina. You know, the tens of thousands of patients have now walked through the door of those urgent care clinics, taking pressure off our emergency departments. But what's really important about this is we can't take our eye off that general practice primary preventative care component, you know, making sure that we're doing that preventative medicine, you know, lowering cholesterol, lowering blood pressure, doing that complex chronic care is going to keep people out of hospital. And that's why, you know, I fought so hard for this budget line item. I know that my other colleagues, you know, close to our region have, alongside Emma McBride, the member for Dobell, and, you know, it's really good to see this now come to fruition.
10: And we'll catch up with Emma McBride after 8:30. You're on ABC Central Coast at 16 past 7, and we're speaking with the member for Robertson, Dr. Gordon Reid, following last night's budget. Of course, I did note that there's $2 billion for councils and state utility companies to deliver infrastructure to unlock new housing. As we know, housing is one of the key features of the Treasurer's budget, trying to bring equity back into the market for younger people especially. But just bringing it back to local issues, do we know how much of that, or probably too early days yet, will be coming to the Central Coast?
12: Yeah, exactly right. And, you know, it's really good to see that the federal government both one has an interest and a commitment to local government, but also and local government infrastructure, but also to housing as well. So what I was really pleased to see was budget commitments to the Active Transport Fund. So that's to construct and upgrade bicycle and walking paths across Australia. You know, there's also the Thriving Suburbs Program and the Growing Regions Program, and that's their community infrastructure projects for urban and regional Australia. And, you know, if they're listening now, I'd encourage the Central Coast Council to be applying for those grants. Really, really important local infrastructure grants that the federal government provides local government across the country, including here on the Central Coast.
10: So now it's over to council to apply for this money to unlock this infrastructure funding, because we know infrastructure is a huge thing, isn't it?
12: Huge.
10: Build housing, but we need the roads and the public transport to go with it. Just wondering too, at last election, just before we let you go, because we've got to go to traffic in just a moment, there were some promises made before the last election. Can I just go through a few and see if you can just think whether they've been achieved? Apparently Labor, or we know that Labor promised $115 million for Terrigal Drive. Where's that at?
12: Yeah, so in the last federal election, we made a financial commitment to upgrade Terrigal Drive. We know that that's a pinch point and a choke point with regards to traffic congestion. And we're continuing to work with the New South Wales government to deliver that project.

0: project. I would say that with regards to Terrigal Drive, that is an extremely complex piece of infrastructure. The money is currently there from the federal government. Now it's up to the New South Wales government to plan, progress and build this road. But I'm going to work every step of the way with my New South Wales government colleagues in order to deliver that. Terrigal Drive, and many of us will have driven along there. There's not only housing. There's big shops. We've got Erin Affair there. There's businesses. There's also two aged care facilities and nursing homes that are going to require that sort of ambulance emergency service access from time to time. So I want to see this project get up and running as soon as possible. The federal government funding and commitment for that project is there, sitting and waiting. And now the New South Wales government need to progress this infrastructure project to get it done for the constituents of the Central Coast.
1: Okay, there are a few other projects promised money, $1.8 million for the Etalong foreshore upgrade, almost $1 million for Breakers Stadium at Terrigal. Hopefully that money is still in there waiting to be used. I think they've done a bit of work there.
0: Yep, all still there. All the funding all the funding commitments that I have made across the elections that I have contested have continued to remain in the budget. For our community. They have in no way been cut, reshaped, reformed. They are there for the people of Robertson. They're there for the people of the Central Coast. That includes the basketball stadium, that includes the Etalong foreshore, that includes Terrigal Drive, that includes any infrastructure project that I have promised. And we've seen my track record of delivery with urgent care. We've seen the upgrade of Frost Reserve that is really progressing quite well. Those that will have driven past Frost Reserve will have seen that significant infrastructure build take place, which is going to benefit thousands of people in that Avoca, Saratoga, Davistown, Peninsula, King Cumber area. We have a track record of infrastructure delivery. I suppose, one thing that frustrates me as a federal member is that sometimes we've got three levels of government. But, we need to work together to ensure that we get these projects off the ground and delivered for the people of the coast.
1: Before I let you go, your media release mentions that funding has been set aside to continue to cut the fuel excise. Can you just clarify how long that's for? Isn't the current fuel excise reduction due to end at the beginning of July?
0: Yeah, so we're going to continue the fuel excise for a couple of different reasons. We need to continue the fuel excise because, particularly on the Central Coast, we have a number of commuters who, are travelling to and from Newcastle. They're going not just for business components, they're going for education, they're going for a whole number of reasons.
1: So when's it going to end now? Is it going to be the beginning of July or is it going to be extended beyond that?
0: No, so from what I understand, it's going to be extended beyond that. And the reason being is that, people have a significant reliance in Australia on their vehicles in order to get to work and to get to their place of education, whatever it might be. And that's why it was in the budget on this occasion. So, and that's alongside our other fuel components, whether it be the Strategic Fuel Reserve, and making sure that we're working with our partners right across the region to secure fuel stores. That fuel strategy is going to be so important moving forward, and the fuel excise is a part of that.
1: So we just don't have a date yet about when that'll be extended to?
0: Yeah, I'll get the date. Get the date to you.
1: Okay.
0: Soon.
1: All right. Thanks so much for your time. We have to leave it there.
0: Beautiful. Thank you so much.
1: Good on you. Dr. Gordon Reid, of course, is the federal member for Robertson, and we'll catch up with the federal member for Dobell, Emma McBride, on the show after 8:30.
2: Traffic.
1: Harry Lance joins us from the Transport Management Centre. Good morning, Harry. There was some funding announced for some upgrades to the M1 this morning that Dr. Reid just mentioned, with the details to come, which is good news for commuters. But how are the roads looking this morning?
3: Yeah, morning, Caroline. So looking pretty good largely on the M1 as a whole. We've just had some delays there on the M1, though, at Bar Point, which should start to clear up now southbound. So we did have a single car crash in the area there, which was cleared off a short time ago. It looks like they've moved that car into the breakdown lane. So it was causing, and still looks like there's a little bit of leftover delays there for motorists heading down through Bar Point towards the Hawkesbury River. Looks like it's starting to clear, though. So just keep that in mind if you're in the area there. If there's a little bit of that slowdown still, that's that's why. But it looks like it's starting to pick up again, which is good. As I mentioned, otherwise, on the M1, looking really good at the moment in both directions, really, really flowing.

0: quite well. There is some slowdown, though, at Warner Vale as well on Sparks Road. So heading west to the airport and then onto the M1 there due to a multi-car crash near Jack Grant Avenue. That's also been cleared up there. But again, those delays are lingering a little bit while it's taking a little bit of time for that traffic to clear. I'm watching it on camera there. They're picking up speed a bit more now, so should hopefully come good soon. But again, allow a bit of extra travel time there as well if you're heading to the airport or jumping onto the M1. Looking good, Pacific Highway, Central Coast Highway as well, and all those local roads too. Trains running on or close to time on the Central Coast Newcastle line. A reminder, those Palm Beach to Edelong ferries diverting to Patonga. Of course, you can check the latest using a transport app at transportnsw.info. And for the roads, you can visit livetraffic.com.
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3: Hi, Melissa Clark here. Levelling the intergenerational playing field. Today, Prime Minister Anthony Albanese and Opposition Leader Angus Taylor are my guests. But what do Australians make of last night's federal budget?
4: With the constant inflation and everything like that, we do start to wonder how we're going to afford housing and things like that.
5: Taxing people because they've been fortunate enough to earn money seems like a penalty.
3: And superpower diplomacy. Can an historic summit between Donald Trump and Xi Jinping help restore global stability? I hope you'll join me for those stories soon on AM.
1: 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At 7:25, we've got the local news coming up at 7:30 after Kate Bush running up that hill.

0: Isis, a boat, and multiple rescue vehicles. The cause of the blaze is still unclear, but police have confirmed it's not suspicious. SES Commander Matt Leclerc says an interim plan is in place before the search for a suitable replacement headquarters gets underway.
1: We're still capable of responding. Even when we picked up our three utes on Friday, we had teams out helping in a land search down Gosford Way. Our team, despite not having the physical building, we've got plans in place that they can respond.
0: Central Coast Councillor John McNamara says a food organics and garden organics recycling system will be in place across the region in time for the state government's 2030 deadline. A tender has been issued calling for expressions of interest for the development and delivery of a FOGO processing facility, with the tender closing in July. Mr. McNamara says a lot of work is being done behind the scenes.
2: This is hundreds of millions of dollars when you look at it over a number of years ongoing, and we want to get it right. We want to divert the food organics as well as the garden organics in the green bin from landfill because of the production of the methane.
0: Dredging work has commenced on the Etalong Channel just 12 months after the waterway was last dredged. Ferry services were suspended on the channel earlier this month due to the accumulation of sand posing a safety risk. 30,000 cubic metres of sand will be removed from the channel over the next 2 weeks. And in sport, four Central Coast players have been chosen to represent New South Wales country in this weekend's City Country Men's Origin game in Sydney. Nathan Dwyer, Corey Fenning, Harley Ridge and Jake Woods from the Central Coast Pelicans will all take their place in the team. To the weather for the Central Coast, cloudy conditions with a very high chance of showers today, a top of 20 degrees. Tomorrow, showers and reaching 21 degrees. ABC News.
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5: Good morning, Sarah. We'll be back with the news headlines at 8:30. Great to have you with us this morning. Scott's back tomorrow. Now, coming up, a reaction to the Treasurer's ambitious reset of negative gearing and capital gains tax in an effort to get younger first home buyers into the market.
4: Traffic.
5: Live traffic is reporting the M1 is looking good north and southbound, and no accidents locally to speak of so far this morning. And those showers persisting through the day. It's looking not too bad out our window this morning, but we do have showers about with a top of 20. Winds from the southeast, 15 to 20 kilometres per hour, becoming light this evening, and showers all week. 1 to 10 millimetres tomorrow, a top of 21, down to 14 overnight. A shower or two and 21 for Friday, and then across your weekend, a shower or two both Saturday and Sunday. Tops around 22, 23 degrees.
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0: Better man Robbie Williams, who's actually heading down under as part of his world tour. He'll be on at Sydney Olympic Park on November 14. Maybe you have tickets.
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2: with Caroline Perryman.
0: As you'd know, housing was the centrepiece of last night's federal budget, an ambitious reset of negative gearing and capital gains tax in an attempt to get younger first home buyers into the property market, combined with additional funding for supply and cutting housing red tape. Tom Forrest is the CEO of Urban Task Force Australia, advocating on behalf of property developers. He spoke to the ABC overnight about how these changes might boost regional housing.
3: From what was flagged earlier on in the reporting of the budget, we were a little bit scared. But to be honest, what's come out is the preservation of the existing taxation concessions for negative gearing and capital gains tax on new housing supply. That's an important initiative because it makes investment priority more favourable for new housing supply, and that's exactly what we need. It'll enhance the growth areas in regional New South Wales because it preserves the investment preference in supplying new housing in those areas, and that's exactly what's needed. The federal government has allocated $2 billion explicitly to housing-related infrastructure, but most importantly for the regions, they've dedicated 25% of that, or $500 million, for regional Australia. Now, that's a big lump of additional funding for regional Australia that'll support water systems, roads, and connecting last-mile infrastructure to make sure that those new housing estates in the outskirts of the communities right around Australia are connected to the trunk infrastructure that the state governments and the federal government provide. At this stage, the details are buried within the budget papers and we haven't yet had a chance to go into the detail. We would always like to see more money spent on infrastructure because at the end of the day, if the governments don't pay it, state, federal, local, the development community end up having to pay for it and they have to pass on those costs to new home buyers. So what we've seen tonight is a genuine improvement in the affordability of new housing supply because that means less price hikes will be applied to new home buyers.
0: There's Tom Forrest, the CEO of Urban Task Force Australia. But not everyone is convinced that the Treasurer's tax changes will lead to new housing, including Matt Pollock, Executive Director of the Master Builders Association of New South Wales.
4: Look, at first glance, you know, this budget, while big on talk around housing reform, is light on delivery. Whilst we've had some tinkering with tax settings and some positives around productivity reforms that which may reduce red tape, such as making Australian standards free, there's little in the budget that

0: really shifts the dial on housing supply. And in fact, by the Treasury's own estimates, the tax reforms proposed will reduce the number of homes built over the next decade by 35,000. Whilst there are some positives in the budget, overall, it falls short when it comes to the reform required to really shift the dial when it comes to housing supply and capacity in the housing supply chain to deliver those homes. What we need is real investment into the supply chain that builds those homes. And that means, more for apprentices and trades. Whilst there was some funding in the budget, it's not to the extent that we expect it will shift the dial greatly. And we need additional support for industry through, skills development, and further cutting of red tape and accelerating the approvals processes. The government has made some attempts in this budget to address some of those things, but unfortunately, they're diluted by other changes, particularly in the tax system, that by the government's own estimates are actually going to mean we're going to build fewer houses. We should be looking at ways to make home ownership more attainable for more Australians. And I think that's a good thing. But what we shouldn't be doing is taxing other homeowners or prospective homeowners to do that. What that is doing is it's tinkering with the settings around demand rather than investing in the supply chains that actually build those homes. And where we're seeing the issues around housing supply, where we're seeing, almost a cap or a speed limit in the number of houses that we can build, is on the supply side of the economy. It's constraints in the building supply chains, and it's constraints in the workforce that builds those homes. We need more boots on the ground, we need more tradies, and we need more people looking to start a business and the businesses that build those homes.
1: There's Matt Pollock from the Master Builders Association of New South Wales. And then for some in the community, the changes to negative gearing and capital gains tax don't go far enough. Chelswood Withy from House U, a housing advocacy group based in the Northern Rivers, says the government's reset wasn't ambitious enough.
2: I feel very underwhelmed. We were led to believe that this would be a bold budget where intergenerational equity would be solved, and I was hoping everyone would get a house. Unfortunately, we've seen another tinkering by the Albanese government. We are seeing grandfathering in negative gearing, which, as we know, won't change investor behaviour for existing house hoarders, which will still continue to squeeze workers so that they can own multiple homes. We really would like to see this government deliver public housing at scale, with or without tax changes, if there was enough public housing that everyone could access a safe, livable, accessible home. It's bare minimum. We wouldn't be in this mess. We have a culture in Australia that has a very unwell obsession with housing as an investment rather than a human right, and that's going to take a long time to undo. We again need the government to deliver public housing on scale. That is the silver bullet. If you look at any country in the world that has housed their population, the government plays a massive role in delivering public housing. That's, I guess, where we really wanted to see all three of those changes happen. This budget was the removal of negative gearing, the abolition of the capital gains tax discount, and then redirecting that $20 billion of potential annual revenue into public housing. That was exactly what we wanted, and we have seen some of that, but the big missing piece is the public housing, because that is the contribution that would make the biggest difference.
1: Do you agree with Chelswood Withy from House U? What are your thoughts? 1300 925 222, or on the text 0467 922 684. Will the changes make owning your own home more accessible, or do they punish savvy investors? Do they reset the market or just tinker around the edges? 0467 922 684, or 1300 925 222. In a moment, you'll hear from the Wyong SES commander to find out how the team's going after that devastating fire that destroyed their headquarters. Before that, though, the Hoodoo Gurus, My Girl, ABC Central Coast. It's 13 to 8.

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3: 10 to 8, ABC Central Coast. Great to have you along this morning. The roads are looking okay at the moment. No accidents to report. And a few showers around the Central Coast today with a top of 20. Now, the State Emergency Services Wyong Unit is up and running again just 1 week after a fire tore through its headquarters. The blaze broke out in the building in Levitt Street, taking 50 firefighters around 3 hours to bring under control. Fortunately, no one was injured, but the building and all the safety rescue gear have been destroyed. So how are they going? Well, Wyong SES Unit Commander Matt Leclerc is speaking with our ABC Central Coast reporter Mary Louise Vince.
4: Fire from last week is devastating, you know, to have the total loss of the building. In terms of getting on site, it's still been cordoned off. We're still looking in, and that's council who is looking after that part, just to make sure that it's safe. There's not really much for the members to go back to, because as we've got that total devastation. We're volunteers, and our priority as volunteers has always been to look after our community. Part of our focus then was on to our member wellbeing. And as you can understand, as volunteers, it's all about connection. And one thing, and we did have a meeting with our members last night, was to say it's well and good for people offering support, and we've had so much, but we actually got tangible, I suppose, outcomes from that. On Friday, we took possession, and these are interim measures of 3 utes. On Saturday, we actually got a brand new replacement for our dedicated flood rescue vehicle, and we had a team go up to a northern unit. We've picked up a storm vehicle and a vessel. So in less than a week, we're basically back online as a unit. We've got what we need to look after our community. So it's been, I suppose, humbling, but really appreciative of the support we've had. And that support is from within local units, external. So for us, it's zone and state support, but it's also all the other emergency services that we partner with.
5: How amazing that that's all happened just in a week. You describe, you know, it being a humbling experience. It's quite amazing. Was that beyond your expectations?
4: Look, yeah, it was. To go down and see that devastation, to think you've basically lost everything. Of course, we haven't lost the members, but what we did lose was the unit, which is like the home for a lot of our members, that we've been there

0: for 41 years, but then to be able to say to the members, and we know, and they're not hollow statements, the building is important, but it's the team, it's the membership, it's the skills. We still have them, and it's that engagement and connection that we really work on. But to be able to say to you a week later, we're basically back online, and over time we'll get new vehicles to replace those that have lost. But what we have means that, the community can still reach out. The where to is important. And their conversations between council, and for us, it's zone and state, because we don't have, and I'm using that term unit, we don't have somewhere to meet at the moment. We do still have a membership. We will have an interim plan, but that will take a while to make sure we've got all of our ducks in a line, making sure we've got the best premises that can house the vehicles, house our members, allow for training. I'm sitting back and letting those who are supporting me take on that role. My role is to make sure that as a membership, as I say, we're connected. But at the moment, we don't have a unit. We don't have a headquarters we can say, well, that's where we'll go to. But we've had so much support. And as I say, the team has been really looking at maintaining that engagement. So we've got what I call a now plan. So our members know what's happening for the next 5, 6 weeks. And then within that time, I'm hoping then we'll have an interim plan, and then we'll have that permanent plan. So it is kind of a developing scenario as we go.
1: And in terms of the cause of the fire, has there any idea yet?
0: No, and that is again with police. We'll get that information, and of course, once we get that information, it'll be passed through and that will all be evaluated. But for me at the moment, I'm just focusing on our members and making sure that we are available for our community, that if they need us. We know storm seasons like from October to March, but that doesn't mean we don't get storms, we don't get floods. We're still capable of responding. Even when we picked up our three utes on Friday, we had teams out helping in a land search down Gosford Way. So our team, despite not having the physical building, all the community needs to know is that to be assured they can ring the 132 500 and that we are operational. We've been operating for the 71 years, so we may now exist differently, but we exist very definitely. So we're there for the community. And we all know the Central Coast is a big area and we've got these lakes in the middle. So we've pre-positioned vehicles around so that members can access them, whether it's north, whether it's south, whether for us it's out east. We've got vehicles at people's homes. So we've got them in, I suppose, strategic positions, which allows our members then to still access those vehicles and still attend to any of the times or the jobs we need or when people reach out for assistance.
2: There's Wyong SES Unit Commander Matt Leclerc speaking with ABC Central Coast reporter Mary Louise Vince about the blaze last week that sadly destroyed its headquarters and all that rescue equipment. Now, the unit is operational again today with help from fellow units, which have provided, on an interim basis, a boat and multiple rescue vehicles, which is great news. And though the cause of the blaze is still unclear, police have confirmed it is not suspicious, but a lot of work needing to be done there to get that building, the Wyong SES headquarters, back up and running fully. Texts are coming in, 0467922684, in particular to the federal budget announcement last night. This one from Lisa at Carryong. Good morning, Caroline. I think the government's negative gearing and capital gains tax changes are a big step towards intergenerational equity. I don't mind that it is a backflip or broken promise.

0: Lisa, 0467 922 684 is our text line. And last week we received this text from an anonymous listener, but he said, at a recent meeting of Central Coast Council, a council director said there were some safety issues with using the new library. Some people had trouble getting up and down the stairs at the first meeting in the new library. The safety of the stairs is now under review. Not great for a brand new library to have this sort of issue. How can it be used for other events without issue, but becomes an issue for Central Coast Council meetings? So Council did send a big response. This is part of it. It says the retractable tiered seating and stairs in the auditorium of the Gosford Regional Library meet all relevant safety and compliance standards. It goes on to say, after the stairs were used during the initial council meeting, a number of attendees expressed concerns regarding both comfort and accessibility. Although the stairs meet all compliance requirements, council has listened to this feedback and is actively collaborating with the manufacturer to identify possible enhancements. And if you've been into that room, it's a great room. The seating is stacked up against the back wall, but it can be sort of rolled out, concertinaed out to accommodate for more people to sit there. So quite clever, but some concerns there from some locals that council says it is addressing. We've got news coming up at 8 o'clock and then AM, and then after that, we're back on from 8:30, and we're going to be catching up with the federal member for Dobell, Emma McBride. Of course, you heard earlier from the federal member for Robertson, Dr. Gordon Reid, talking about what the budget means for the Central Coast, what's in it for the Robertson electorate. Well, Emma will share her news after 8:30 with you. ABC Central Coast, the traffic's looking pretty good this morning. Nothing to mention of interest, just at Lane Cove, Burns Bay Road, approaching Cullen Street. There's a bus breakdown affecting one of two southbound lanes, and that may slow you up. The weather for the Central Coast for today, showers with a top of 20 degrees. Showers all week, tops in the low 20s. They should ease by Thursday, Friday and over the weekend.
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3: When experts speak,
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0: 2028.
1: Independent member for McKellar on Sydney's Northern Beaches, Sophie Scomps, has welcomed the changes to negative gearing in last night's budget. However, Dr. Scomps says no new announcement on taxing gas exports is a big issue, as well as the impacts of climate change. With David Attenborough's 100th birthday recently, Dr. Scomps says it's a reminder that nature is heavily reliant on food and water.
2: The Treasurer did not mention the words nature or climate change in his speech at all last night, and there's very little in the way for protecting nature in the budget.
1: The National Secretary of the Community and Public Sector Union, Melissa Donnelly, says the budget is a mixed bag for public servants.
3: We're pleased to see in this budget that overall public sector staffing levels have been maintained. However, this budget does not stop the job cuts that are already progressing in key agencies like the Department of Health, the Department of Home Affairs, the Department of Social Services.
1: The National Rural Health Alliance says it'll push for regional areas to receive a large proportion of the funding available under the Thriving Kids program. As part of the budget, the federal government is investing $2 billion in the program for children under eight with autism or developmental delays who need low to moderate support. It's set to begin in late 2026 as part of the government's plan to rein in spending on the NDIS. Susie Teagan says the Health Alliance will advocate for regional kids to be mandated in any funding agreement.
4: We are hoping that the federal government will work constructively with the state government and mandate that a large percentage of this Thriving Kids funding will actually be provided to rural communities rather than it all going to the city.
1: Iran says its finger is on the trigger to resume fighting with the US and Israel in the event the fragile ceasefire in their war collapses. Middle East correspondent Matthew Doran reports.
5: The US president said yesterday that the truce was on life support in a fiery response to what he labelled as a totally unacceptable position from Iran on the latest proposal to formally end the war. An Iranian government spokesperson has now said Iran is waiting with its finger on the trigger, even though its main outlook is towards a lasting peace. As has been the case ever since the ceasefire was first announced, the sticking points in negotiations are the future of Iran's nuclear ambitions and control over the Strait of Hormuz, with the Qatari Prime Minister once again calling for the shipping channel not to be weaponized in war.
1: An independent Israeli investigation has published details of systematic, widespread sexual violence by Hamas and other Palestinian armed groups during the October 7 attack. The 300-page report concludes that rapes, sexual assault and sexual torture were intended to maximise pain and suffering. While the UN and others have published reports on sexual violence during the attack in 2023, in which about 1,200 people were killed and more than 250 taken hostage, this is the most comprehensive. It draws on hundreds of filmed interviews with survivors and witnesses and more than 10,000 photographs and videos filmed by attackers. And Australian cyclist Caden Groves has pulled out of the Giro d'Italia to recover from the injuries he suffered in a high-speed multi-rider crash on the first stage of the race. The 27-year-old withdrew from the race 40 kilometres into the fourth stage in southern Italy. To the weather for New South Wales, scattered showers along the coast and on the ranges, more frequent about the north coast and the adjacent coastal ranges, isolated showers in the far west. Sydney's weather, cloudy with the very high chance of showers today and a top of 21 degrees. ABC News.
6: Good morning, welcome to AM. I'm Melissa Clark in Canberra, coming to you from Ngunnawal country and acknowledging other custodians. On today's program, can the housing market and the tax system be fairer across generations? Today, Prime Minister Anthony Albanese and Opposition Leader Angus Taylor are my guests. Also, what are Australians making of last night's federal budget?
7: With the constant inflation and everything like that, we do start to wonder how we're going to afford housing and things like that.
8: Taxing people because they've been fortunate enough to earn money seems like a penalty.
6: And superpower diplomacy. Can an historic summit between Donald Trump and Xi Jinping help restore global stability? A crackdown on tax breaks for property investors and family trusts are among the key measures unveiled in last night's federal budget. The reforms will fund fresh tax

0: cuts for workers, but represent a broken election promise. As the coalition vows to oppose the changes, Treasurer Jim Chalmers says it's the right time for reform. Political reporter Sarah Temevska has more.
1: We give a call to the Treasurer.
2: Speaker, this is the most important and ambitious budget in decades.
3: After months of speculation, Jim Chalmers' fifth budget still managed to deliver some surprises.
2: Tonight we choose the hard road of reform, not the path of least resistance.
3: Tackling investors to deliver more equitable housing. From next July, negative gearing will only apply to new builds, and investors will only be able to deduct rental loss from property-based income rather than their wages. The other big change is to capital gains tax, the tax break on profits made when selling an asset like property or shares. The current 50% discount will be scrapped, and instead, from next July, the tax will apply to the profits minus inflation at a minimum 30% tax rate. Here's economist Chris Richardson.
4: In the broad, there are good and much needed changes here. I'm just not convinced that they are sufficient.
3: The changes are projected to help 75,000 first home buyers enter the market and curb house price growth by 2%. But they also represent a broken election promise. Jim Chalmers says it's a risk Labor was willing to take.
5: I think people will be most focused on the positive change that we're making in the tax system and in the housing market.
3: Another key plank of Labor's tax package, taxing family trusts at a minimum 30% rate, though primary producers will be exempt. The combined tax package is expected to raise $77 billion in revenue over the decade. Shadow Treasurer Tim Wilson says the opposition won't support the reforms.
6: At the end of the day, the government has put forward a budget that's about broken promises, higher taxes, lower living standards, and fewer homes.
3: But the coalition will support a new tax cut for workers. A permanent tax offset of $250 will kick in from July 2028 and an instant tax deduction of $1,000 from next year. Labor says it means Australians will keep more of what they earn. Here's the Shadow Treasurer again.
6: Let's be realistic. Every time the government puts forward a measure like that, it's outstripped by inflation.
3: In the broader sense, the economic picture is being complicated by war in the Middle East. While the budget's benefiting from higher gas prices at the moment, the downside risk of a protracted conflict is significant. Under a worst-case scenario, inflation could peak at 7% this year, driving up unemployment and eating away at wages. Government debt is still on track to exceed $1 trillion next year, though Labor says it's found $64 billion in savings. The NDIS is doing most of the heavy lifting. Plans to curb the scheme's growth are projected to save the budget $185 billion over the decade. Chris Richardson says there's no doubt this is an ambitious budget, but more could have been done.
4: You look at the things that weren't touched, everything from gas taxes through to the disaster that is our taxation of cigarettes through to the silly money, extra money that we pay Western Australia. Again, we have done too little for too long and Australia needs to change.
0: Economist Chris Richardson there, ending Sarah Temevska's story. Now, those changes to tax breaks used by property investors are dominating discussions about the budget this morning. Advocacy groups and unions have welcomed the government tackling the difficulty young people have finding and affording their first home. But it's not been without pushback. Bridget Fitzgerald reports.
7: The government says its budget is aimed at addressing intergenerational inequity. These students welcome the sentiment but can't quite see how it'll help them.
8: Growing up with the constant inflation and everything like that, we do start to wonder how we're going to afford housing and things like that in the future.
9: When you move out and you want to start a life and you want to get that independence, which I think by the time you're 20 everyone wants to do, your rent's so high that you're not even able to save for that house.
7: The government hopes the changes to negative gearing and the capital gains tax, along with money for infrastructure to support new housing, will help 75,000 more Australians buy their first home. 61-year-old Julianne says it's a good idea that's come too late.
10: It won't really affect me because I don't have enough money to actually purchase my own property. And I'm in that terrible rental cycle.
7: However, 54-year-old

0: Old Rob, who works in the building industry, doesn't think the changes are fair to investors.
1: Taxing people because they've been fortunate enough to earn money and invest it and so forth seems like a penalty to those who have worked hard enough to get the money.
0: Property Council CEO Mike Zorbas is pleased the capital gains tax discount and access to negative gearing will remain for investors who buy new builds. But he warns there's no guarantee the changes will boost supply.
2: They're a big roll of the dice that I hope is successful in creating new homes. But our previous modelling suggests not. Our previous modelling suggests that they will have a contractionary impact.
0: But Melinda Salento, the head of the Committee for Economic Development of Australia, says she thinks the changes will be a net positive for the housing market.
3: It's grandfathering, it's focusing on making sure that we continue to support the supply of housing. And that's really important because for so long what we've seen is measures that have actually continued to boost demand for housing in order to get people into the market. And what we really need to do is see the supply of housing picked up.
0: When it comes to cost of living relief, 13 million working Australians will receive a permanent $250 tax offset, although it won't start until 2027-28. Michelle O'Neill is the president of the Australian Council of Trade Unions.
4: Workers are still, you know, 4.5% behind where they were, their wages, than in 2021. So we've got more catching up to do. The good thing about the $250 tax offset, it really does advantage lower paid workers because it's a more significant part of your wage, the lower paid you are. So we think that's a clever measure.
0: Australian Industry Group CEO Innes Willocks disagrees.
5: The income tax changes don't shift the dial. They're not structural reform.
0: And in the face of global economic challenges, Innes Willocks says this budget fails to make the changes needed to help business.
5: This budget could have done more overall. The government recognises tough times ahead. It might have worked as a budget 3 months ago, but we worry about the year ahead.
6: Innes Willocks from the Australian Industry Group, ending that report by Bridget Fitzgerald with the help of Annie Guest and Isabel Massali. You're listening to AM, where it's 13 minutes past 8. The federal government will need to convince voters its tax plan will shift the dial on generational fairness, will not make older Australians losers in the process, and justify breaking an election promise. Anthony Albanese spoke to me a short time ago. Prime Minister, thank you for joining AM this morning.
7: Good to be with you, Melissa.
6: Now, we've just heard about the details of the changes to negative gearing and capital gains and trusts. Do you have a mandate for this, given you ruled it out at the election?
7: Well, we have changed our position, Melissa, but we want to produce a budget in the first year of this term that's about resilience and reform. The truth is that we've thrown everything at the housing supply issue, but young people still aren't getting a crack. So we need to make sure that we don't say goodbye to the Australian dream this generation. We can't develop into a society where you can determine how successful people are by whether they're homeowners, some to own multiple properties, and others that are simply locked out of the market.
6: There is significant grandfathering across these tax changes. Does it actually go far enough to really shift the dial to achieve that aim?
7: It does. 75,000 people will be able to enter the housing market directly as a result of these changes.
6: That's over 10 years. That's not a lot each year.
7: What it will do is to make a substantial difference by giving people that opportunity to aspire to their own home. It will also, of course, boost supply over time as well. Everyone is grandfathered in the current system, so if you have an investment property, you'll continue to be able to do it. Existing rules will continue to apply for as long as you have that investment. But the difference is people will still be allowed to do that. But by doing it for just new supply, they'll not only be investing in their own future, they'll be investing in the future of the nation as well by ensuring that supply is added to.
6: There's a lot of complexity in the system now if these changes pass through Parliament, and particularly when it comes to capital gains tax. I mean, some assets that have been held for a long time, they could have three different systems of capital gains tax treatment. Are you creating an accountant's picnic?

0: We're not. What we are doing, though, is making sure that we grandfather changes so that we didn't want people who have made decisions to be disadvantaged. I think that's the fair thing to do. But going forward as well, take, for example, when it comes to negative gearing, the average time is around about 5 years before people either dispose of a property or it becomes positively geared. But we do have to have a transition, and that's because we wanted to look after people who had made decisions based upon a system that had been there for a while, but a system that increasingly simply wasn't working.
1: These changes will help fund the Working Australians tax offset so that people earning a wage or a salary get an extra $250 in their tax return. You've previously put in place other income tax cuts in stages. Why don't you just bite the bullet and index tax brackets?
0: What we've done, Mel, is have five different tax reductions, and they all add up to making a substantial difference.
1: Yeah, but it could be a much simpler system if you just index the tax brackets, though. So why not do that?
0: What we have done with the way that we've designed the Working Australian Tax Offset is designed so that it benefits people who actually work. We also, of course, have the reduction in the first marginal tax rate that we're doing on July 1 this year, and then again July 1 next year. And the other thing we're doing to simplify the system is the $1,000 instant tax deduction. And what that will do, of course, is for all those people who don't have an accountant, don't want to go through the complexities, they'll get that automatic deduction every year.
1: There are around 4 million Australians who fall below the income tax-free threshold. That's a lot of part-time and casual workers. They're probably the ones who could really do with a bit of assistance to help with cost of living, and they'll miss out. Why do those working Australians miss out on this support?
0: Well, if they fall below the tax-free threshold, they literally are not paying tax by definition. So it's pretty hard to provide tax cuts to people who don't pay tax.
1: So it's not. So, in your view, this isn't about helping people with cost of living. It's purely around a tax reduction measure. It's not a cost of living support measure.
0: No. Well, you can do both, and in this case, it does both.
1: But it's a cost of living measure that will help not the most needy.
0: Well, it does help working people who are low and middle income earners. It helps them very directly, like our other measures have.
1: Prime Minister, the budget figures and these plans, they're predicated on oil supplies improving mid-year and having the consequences of the Iran war washing through the economy by mid-next year. Is that the government's hope, or is that your expectation that things will be on the improvement in a couple of months' time?
0: Well, Melissa, that is the Treasury forecast, but we have been upfront about the uncertain times that we're in. But, of course, this conflict, we're not protagonists in it. But I think the government has shown that we can act to protect Australians from the worst of the impact up to this point by the fact that there is more fuel in Australia today than there was on February 28th. And that's due to the range of direct interventions we've done, whether it be changing fuel standards, whether it be the releasing of 20% of the fuel reserve, whether it is the reduction in fuel excise or the arrangements that we've put in place to secure additional fuel supply through Export Finance Australia. These measures are working, and in addition to that, Australians are doing their bit by not storing additional fuel that they don't need, which we did see with the demand spike post February 28 in the immediate weeks after before Easter.
1: Prime Minister, thank you very much for speaking with AM this morning.
0: Thanks very much, Melissa. Have a great day.
1: The government will be relying on the support of the Greens to get the changes through Parliament, given the Coalition is rejecting key elements of the plan. The Leader of the Opposition joined me earlier. Angus Taylor, thanks very much for speaking to AM this morning.
2: Great to be with you, Mel.
1: Are there any parts of these tax changes that the Coalition would be willing to support?
2: Well, we're certainly not going to support Labor's broken promises, their higher taxes, their lower living standards and their fewer homes, Mel, because that's what this budget contains. We will support the small business measure.

0: particularly around investment, accelerated depreciation for small businesses. That's a policy we took to the last election, and we do support investment in housing infrastructure. Again, a measure we took to the last election that Labor is including here. But what we will never support is their broken promises, the highest taxing budget and government in history, living standards where the typical Australian $32,000 a year worse off under Labor since they've come to power. And the extraordinary thing is that they admit in their own budget papers that their tax changes are going to bring about fewer homes being built. And that's the opposite of what we need.
1: The budget papers show that the changes around negative gearing, capital gains and the trusts will dampen investment, so 35,000 fewer homes. But the government points to what they're proposing with the local infrastructure fund, saying that would add 65,000 homes. So you have a net increase if you take it all together. As a combined package, is there not merit in a total positive outcome of new supply if you take the budget proposal as a whole?
0: Well, they're mimicking our proposal we took to the last election. Of course, we support that and we're glad that they've copied us on it. But the whole point they were making for weeks is that somehow whacking Australians with taxes, they're going to achieve this kind of intergenerational equity. What their own papers say is those taxes will reduce the supply of homes, Mel. And of course, if you have less...
1: They're also saying that those changes will see a number of properties shift from being available to investors to new home buyers. So that's not new supply, but that does address the difficulty many young Australians have getting into the market. Isn't there benefit to that shift from investors to owner-occupiers?
0: Well, a couple of things I'd say about that. The first is they admit that this is going to drive up rents. Be less supply, higher rents. The numbers on owner occupation are 7,500 a year, if you believe them, 7,500 a year. That's 0.1% increase, Mel. It will make no material difference to young Australians. In the end, if supply is being hit by higher taxes, the problem's not being solved. And the real issue here is we have a complete imbalance under Labor between the net overseas migration numbers, the increase in our population, and the supply of houses. And their own targets have been missed by huge numbers. I mean,
1: so if
0: the net overseas migration, 2 million people in just two parliamentary terms. That's in the budget papers. It keeps going up. And they're missing their housing targets by 70,000 a year. No wonder young Australians can't get into a home, and it must change.
1: Can I return to the proposed changes to capital gains tax, negative gearing and trusts, which really is the centrepiece of this budget? Presuming the government can pass it through Parliament with the support of the Greens, would a future coalition government seek to repeal it?
0: Well, can I start by saying we're going to fight every day to prevent this from happening in the first place? That's our starting point.
1: Indeed, but the Greens have been pretty sympathetic about this proposal, so chances are the government can get it through. So you need to consider if it's something you would repeal.
0: Let's see, because if you take their small business taxation, for instance, they're saying they're going to do a review because they realise there's a whole lot of criticism they've had. They're going to do a review of their own capital gains tax. Again, huge amount of criticism around investors, particularly small businesses and growth investors. We need that investment. So we don't even know what final form this is going to come in. What I do know is we are dead opposed to those increases and we'll fight them.
1: And are you opposed to the tax cuts, the Working Australian tax offset that is being funded by those tax cuts? Are you opposed to that measure?
0: Well, you know, the real problem with that, we support the $250 if that's what you're talking about.
1: Yes.
0: But let's be clear about this. With inflation running where it is, that is lost through bracket creep, through increased taxes in 6 months.
1: But you support more money going out the door, but not the measures that help save and deliver more to the budget to be able to afford that kind of cash handout?
0: Well, we think there's different savings. We think there's much better places to save rather than hitting Australians with higher taxes. I mean, we've got under this government corporate welfare with their big programs that are sending industry offshore. Frankly, it's not working. They've got housing programs where we're getting less houses. We've got climate programs where we're getting no outcomes. They're green hydrogen projects, for instance. That's where the money is, Mel, not hitting Australians with higher taxes.
1: Angus Taylor. We'll hear more about

0: the Coalition's plans when you deliver your reply to the budget later in the week. Thanks very much for speaking to AM this morning.
1: Great to be with you, Mel.
0: Turning overseas, the US President Donald Trump is on his way to Beijing to meet with Chinese President Xi Jinping for a high-stakes visit. But it's set to be overshadowed by the continuing stalemate between the US and Iran. North America correspondent Lauren Day is in Washington. She joined me earlier. Lauren, this will be an historic summit between the two leaders. What can we expect?
2: Yeah, Mel, this is a long time coming. And obviously this summit was delayed by the Iran war, and now it's set to be dominated by the Iran war. When the visit was floated last year, the focus was always going to be on maintaining the trade truce after that messy battle that we saw over tariffs. And trade will still be on the agenda, but the war is the more pressing issue now. And it's really given Xi Jinping a new source of leverage. Obviously, China is a close ally of Iran, and that's led some people to speculate about whether or not they could play a role as peace broker. Another interesting point is that the US also needs its rare earth minerals from China to rebuild those depleted weapons stockpiles that we've seen throughout the conflict. The other key item on the agenda will likely be Taiwan, and there's a lot of nervousness around how that will go, given just how delicate the diplomacy and the language is around the US policy on Taiwan. And obviously, Donald Trump is not known for his delicate use of language, so there are a lot of concerns about what he might end up saying about the US policy on Taiwan. On the whole, though, some experts are saying that we should temper our expectations about exactly what might be achieved. We spoke with former diplomat Anya Manuel from the Aspen Strategy Group.
3: There'll be some announcement on soybeans and on Boeing purchases, but relatively small. And then there's a new addition about a nascent track one dialogue with the Chinese on AI. So that's one really positive thing to come out of this. But overall, I think expectations are low.
0: Anya Manuel from the Aspen Strategy Group. So, Lauren, this is all happening as Americans are really feeling the economic pain from this war. So what are the domestic considerations here for Donald Trump?
2: Yeah, that's right. We actually had an updated cost on the war today from the Pentagon. They're now saying that it's cost $29 billion so far, and some experts say that it's probably much higher than that. But we also heard today about just how much pain is being felt by Americans. The inflation figures came out today, and inflation has jumped 3.8%, which is the fastest rise since May 2023. Now, that's largely driven by energy prices, but also groceries are up 3%, rent is up by more than 3%, and airfares are up by more than 20%. So people are really feeling this. Interestingly, though, Donald Trump was asked about whether Americans' financial situation was influencing his approach on making a deal, and this is what he told reporters earlier today.
4: Not even a little bit. The only thing that matters, I'm talking about Iran, they can't have a nuclear weapon. I don't think about Americans' financial situation. I don't think about anybody. I think about one thing. We cannot let Iran have a nuclear weapon. That's all. That's the only thing.
2: So he says it doesn't matter to him, it doesn't feed into his decision-making, but we've also seen these appalling poll numbers recently for Donald Trump, particularly a negative approval ratings around his handling of the economy, and of course the midterms are just 6 months away, so there is no way that he is not thinking about how Americans feel about this war.
0: Lauren Day in Washington there. Briefly in finance, Wall Street stocks have ended mixed amid hotter than expected local inflation data and, of course, continuing concerns over the US-Iran ceasefire. And that's AM for today. I'm Melissa Clark. The time now, it's 8:30.
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8: Good morning. Hope your post-budget day is going well. What did you make of the budget? Have you had a chance to have a good look at it? In a moment, Central Coast Federal MP Emma McBride will join us to talk about what's being promised for the Dobell electorate, of course. Before 8, we spoke with the member for Robertson, Dr. Gordon Reid, about what's in it for Robertson. And so we'll head north to the Central Coast to find out what's in it for Dobell. But of course, before that, it's the news headlines. It's a good morning again to Sarah Forster.
0: Good morning, Caroline. In ABC News, healthcare seems to be the main local winner from the federal budget, with two fully bulk-billed GP clinics to be funded by the government. It's part of a $25 million commitment to boost historically low bulk billing across the Central Coast and Hunter, while $45 million has been allocated for safety upgrades on the M1 motorway. Negative gearing and capital gains tax changes have headlined the budget, with reforms aimed at addressing what the government calls intergenerational inequality. The budget includes sweeping changes to the tax perks that have been used by property investors for decades, despite Labor previously ruling out touching those tax breaks. After years of big increases, Treasurer Jim Chalmers says prices will grow more slowly as a result of decisions in the budget, which will help people trying to buy their first home. The State Emergency Services Wyong unit is up and running again, albeit without a home base, just a week after its local headquarters was destroyed by fire. Wyong SES Unit Commander Matt Leclerc says they've been overwhelmed by support from fellow units, which means they now have three utes, a replacement flood rescue vehicle, as well as a storm vehicle and a boat. The council-owned building that the SES was headquartered in remains off-limits due to safety concerns, while the cause of the blaze is still unclear. Dredging work is now underway on the Etalong Channel, just 12 months after the waterway was last dredged. Ferry services were suspended on the channel earlier this month due to the accumulation of sand, posing a risk. 30,000 cubic metres of sand will be removed over the next 2 weeks. And water restrictions are likely to be introduced in the lower Hunter next month, with water storage levels there at a five-year low of 62% and dry conditions continuing across the state. On the Central Coast, total water storage is at 87.4% capacity. Cloudy conditions for the Central Coast today with showers likely. Caroline, you'll have all the details with the Bureau shortly.
8: I certainly will. And interesting about the dam figures, because we used to do them regularly when we were in drought.
0: Mm.
8: And

0: anyone. I think we are probably okay on the Central Coast for a while, but we'll keep an eye on it.
1: Yeah, we know that we can get there, but at the moment, as I said, not a lot of rain, but we'll find out more from the Bureau. I'm not sure what the long-term forecast. Did I hear that we're going into, is it La Nina or whatever the dry one is?
0: Yeah.
1: The dry one, yeah. We'll find out. Thanks, Sarah.
2: Traffic.
1: Just a Gordon on the Pacific Highway at Moree Street, a breakdown of a semi-trailer there with moderate traffic conditions. One of three northbound lanes is closed. We'll catch up with the Transport Management Centre in around 10 minutes. And Casey McCarthy is on the job at the Bureau of Meteorology. Good morning, Casey. We've got showers around, but looking outside here in Gosford out the window, it's looking pretty dry at the moment.
3: Yeah, that's right. We're seeing just a bit of an onshore flow continue into the New South Wales coast and bringing with it some scattered, some intermittent coastal showers to the parts of the central coast of New South Wales. A bit of a tap-on, tap-off situation, plenty of clear breaks with those easterly winds. We did see some heavier showers push through, more so towards the northern areas, and a nice little dosage further north into Newcastle. But look, for today, there's still a persistent risk of those showers. I guess, if you like, it's a higher risk of showers, but a high risk of low impact, and we're really seeing only light falls, if anything, and already a little bit of warmth with that moisture and cloud around, already 18 degrees in Gosford at the moment.
1: And we're heading for a top of?
3: Look, we're temperatures around about 20 degrees as a maximum, so not warming up all that much from about now. So 20 degrees today in Gosford, 20 as well in Woi Woi, 20 at the entrance, 20 at Wyong, and 21 at Toronto.
1: And what's the outlook to the weekend?
3: Before we get to the weekend, tomorrow we're seeing pretty much a similar trend in tomorrow. Showers ease back a touch, just a little bit. Day staying fairly cool into the low 20s and warmer than average nights for the next couple of nights. But once we get to about Friday or Saturday, we do see the showers ease back and hopefully some nice cooler breaks sort of later Friday or into Saturday. But on the whole, we're still seeing mostly onshore streams. So risk of a light shower here and there, but we can be more hopeful for those more sustained clearer breaks later Friday, Saturday.
1: And how are we looking, Casey, when it comes to, you know, heading towards the winter and the spring months when it comes to rainfall? Are we looking at a dry spell coming up? I thought I read something about it. And is it El Nino or La Nina? I never get them right. I can never get it in my head what they are, but you obviously know.
3: Yeah, that's right. Look, what you're referring to there just earlier was the El Nino, which historically has brought about some dry conditions into the eastern part of Australia. But it's really based on historical idea. But during El Nino, what's important is that it can still rain. It absolutely can, particularly on the New South Wales coast or east coast when we do get weather systems that bring rain, particularly those that bring an onshore flow or weather out of the east. And what's, I guess, important to focus on is the short-term forecast at the moment with these persistent showers or risk of persistent showers for the next few days. And we do see as well into early next week the showery pattern remaining, but just not overly heavy falls with it.
1: Yeah, not great for the dams, but our dams looking pretty healthy at the moment, well over 85%. Thanks for your time, Casey.
3: No worries. Thank you.
1: Cheers. Casey McCarthy from the Bureau of Meteorology. You're on ABC Central Coast. It's 23 to 8. Emma McBride, the member for Dobell, joins us in just a moment.
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1: ABC Central Coast, great to have you along this morning. If you need to get in touch, send us a text 0467 922 684. Now, the Central Coast's low bulk billing rate has been recognised in the federal budget, as we heard earlier. $25 million has been allocated for six fully bulk billed clinics right across the Central Coast and Hunter, and that's to help boost access to affordable healthcare, with two earmarked for the Central Coast. Here's what Member for Robertson, Dr. Gordon Reid, told us on the show earlier.
6: We have seen an increase in bulk billing in the electorate of Robertson, so
4: in the southern end of the Central Coast. We now have 16 bulk billing practices since we've come to government. But obviously, I want to see the expansion of bulk billing services increase.

0: right across our regions.
1: So what about the northern region of the Central Coast? Emma McBride is the federal member for Dobell and is on the line this morning. Thanks for your time, Emma.
2: Good to be with you, Caroline.
1: So speaking of those bulk billed clinics, two for the Central Coast, Dr. Gordon Reid was telling us. I'm gathering one for each electorate, you're hoping for?
2: Well, Caroline, this will go through a tender process through the Primary Health Network, which covers the whole of the region. So an announcement of six fully bulk billed practices, because on the Central Coast, we haven't seen the increase in bulk billing practices that we would like to see and the community deserves. So since we've introduced the tripling of the bulk billing incentive, we've seen an additional three bulk billing practices in Dobell. So sitting now at eight. So it's something that as a local pharmacist and as a local MP, I'm really keen to see improve so that more local people can get the health they need affordably and also to reduce pressure on our emergency departments and our public hospitals.
1: Would it also be a good idea to help the existing GP clinics or GP practices also be able to provide more bulk billing by more incentives for them as well?
2: Yes, we've done that. And as you know, before the 2022 election, we committed to make the Central Coast a distribution priority area, which meant it made it a priority area for GPs, making it easier for GPs to be able to practice on the Central Coast, particularly overseas trained doctors. We've also tripled the bulk billing incentive and on top of that introduced a bulk billing practice incentive. So GPs are now have the tripling of the incentive to bulk bill a patient plus a 12.5% loading if that practice bulk bills every eligible patient. And that incentive is split between the practice and the GP themselves. So a more than $8 billion investment across the country in strengthening Medicare and bulk billing. And we're particularly keen to see that extended and expanded on the Central Coast.
1: ABC Central Coast with us is Emma McBride, the federal member for Dobell. We're talking about last night's federal budget. What else is in this budget specifically for the Dobell electorate?
2: Well, I'm really keen as a pharmacist and an assistant health minister to see the investment that we've made in the pharmaceutical benefit scheme continue, including new and amended listings on the PBS. When I visit pharmacies on the Central Coast and around the country, I hear the real difference that it's making. Our cut of the cost of general PBS prescriptions to $25, which was an election commitment that came into effect on the 1st of January, and also the freezing of concession prescriptions at $7.70 to the end of the decade. And I know that already there's been more than 3 million cheaper scripts in Dobell under the cheaper medicines policy and more than 126 million across the country. So seeing people who were avoiding or delaying care, which had an impact on their health and their well-being, being able to access much more affordable medicines has made a really big difference in Dobell across the Central Coast and around the country.
1: Of course, as a pharmacist, that's close to your heart, isn't it? On the ABC Central Coast, Emma McBride, the member for Dobell, is with us. Any other specifics, though, just for our region rather than, you know, a national issue that does impact us? Anything particular that you could point out that has been unveiled overnight?
2: I think what a big difference will make for many local people will be the changes that we're making in housing. I've heard from so many young people that have just found it too hard to be able to get a foothold in housing. And so the changes that we've made are both to negative gearing and capital gains tax, I know, will be a relief for many Australians, particularly on the Central Coast, where it's been really hard for younger people to be able to get a foothold in the housing market.
1: Not everyone agrees with that. Some say it'll put pressure on, you know, investors and they won't invest in housing and then that'll lead to less housing. So not everyone agrees that this is going to work. What would you say to people who say that to you, but this isn't the answer?
2: What I would say is that, and from, you know, from the Treasurer Jim Chalmers and from the forecasting through Treasury, is that what it will do is increase supply. And we know that the biggest constraint on housing or the biggest increase in pressure on price has been about supply. So this, it's estimated that this will help to get more than 75,000 Australians into the housing market. And I'm confident from the modelling that we've seen and the forecasts that have been made that this will make a really big difference. Particularly to so many coasties who've just been, you know, have been forced out of the housing market. So really pleased to see this in the budget and to know the outcome that'll mean for local people and families.
1: Earlier we heard from Chelles Hood-Withy from HouseU, that's the housing advocacy group based on the Northern Rivers. She's calling for public housing. Is that a possibility? We used to have public housing where the government paid for the housing and eventually I think you could buy the house that you got from the government. Is that a possibility or has our population just grown too much?
2: The Commonwealth is investing in social and affordable housing, including through the Housing Australia Future Fund. And we have seen, you know, we've got social housing providers on the Central Coast, including Pacific Link, you know, who are working to boost the supply of social and affordable housing. So, yes, that is another measure as part of what the government is doing. As the Treasurer said, we are looking at this problem from every angle and looking at every responsible way that we can improve the supply of housing to make sure that Australians have a secure roof over their head and a strong future.
1: It is a big problem. I mean, even the new units going up a lot around Gosford, as you'd know, the government says there's a social housing aspect to them. But when you look at the prices, they are really unaffordable for most people, as most places are now on the Central Coast. This is a massive issue. Some would say it's great that the government's, you know, tackling it to a point. Others say it's not going far enough. It's hard to get the balance right, I suppose.
2: Well, we know since the 1990s that, you know, incomes have doubled but housing prices have quadrupled, which has just made housing unaffordable for many Australians and many people that I hear from on the Central Coast, which is what's really driving the changes that we've made in the budget to make it more affordable, particularly for working people. We want nurses to be able to live and work near where they work. We want police officers to be able to do the same. So these changes are really designed to make sure that the working people and families can live affordably on the Central Coast, and including essential workers. So this is a big investment designed to be able to boost housing affordability and boost supply.
1: Before I let you go, Emma McBride, the federal member for Dobell, promises from the last federal budget, over $4.7 million for Tuggerah Lake Cycleway. Where's that at the moment?
2: I'm really pleased to be able to update your listeners that that work is progressing very well, and we know on the west side of the lake the difference that this shared pathway is making. The next stage will be progressing soon. I believe it's out to tender. And I know from locals and visitors the difference that this has really made to help fill that missing link, the shared pathway around the whole of the lake. So very pleased to provide an update and working closely with Central Coast Council on delivering that commitment for locals.
1: And I also noticed there was almost $250,000 for local playground and tennis courts at Lake Munmorra and San Remo. Do you know where they're at?
2: You're probably best to ask Minister Pat Conroy, because those ones sit just outside of my electorate in his. But I was able to secure funding, including for the Berkeley Vale Panthers, for a women's change shed, and pleased to know that that is progressing as well. And really good to see the investment in our local community, particularly in community and sporting facilities for local people and families.
1: All right. Thanks so much for your time.
2: Good to be with you.
1: There's Emma McBride, the federal member for Dobell. Yes, we forget where the actual Dobell electorate stops and the Shortland electorate starts, so those suburbs on the edge of those two electorates. ABC Central Coast, if you have a comment you'd like to let us know about, 0467 922 684 on the text.
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4: Now we're talking.
1: And Harry Lance from the Transport Management Centre will join us in just a moment with the latest on traffic. You might have heard that the federal member for Robertson and for Dobell talking about $45 million being announced for improvements, safety improvements on the M1. I wonder what that means, $45 million when it comes to traffic isn't often a lot. I remember 30 or so years ago, $2 million for a roundabout, so it doesn't pay for much at all.
0: Traffic.
1: Good morning again to Harry Lance from the Transport Management Centre. Harry, still pretty quiet on our roads this morning.
5: Yeah, morning, Caroline. Looking pretty good out there. I mean, there is some
4: slightly higher volumes of traffic that we see once we sort of hit Wednesday. That peak gets a little bit busy, but for the most part, everyone's moving really well on those main roads, particularly the M1's a great run. A few patches of some traffic slowing down on the Pacific Highway, for example, which isn't unusual that we see this time of the morning, but any of those delays clear up fairly quickly. I can see a little slow there at Morisset heading west of the train station to Y Road in the M1, but again, clears up pretty well. As mentioned, Pacific Highway heading south down into the region through Wyong, Arimba, then down into Gosford. Largely pretty good run there. Central Coast Highway heading off the M1 through Kareong and into Gosford is looking pretty good as well. So all around the main roads, those local roads not looking too bad. We just have reports of at Avoca Beach coming through to us on the local road there, the round drive just before Avoca Drive, that there's a crash in the area there. Not seeing it causing any slowdown of traffic. Don't have a camera right there to have a look, but there's some crews on the way to check that one out. So keep that in mind if you are in the area. Having a look at the trains, Central Coast Newcastle line trains running to time at the moment and no planned track work throughout the day. But of course, you can stay up to date if that changes using a transport app or at transportnsw.info. And for the latest on the roads, you can visit livetraffic.com.
1: Thanks, Harry. Have a great day.
4: Thanks, Caroline. You too.
1: Harry Lance from the Transport Management Centre at 10 to 9. Great to have you along this morning. Scott will be back tomorrow. He lost his voice this week, but hopefully it's back and he'll be back in the chair from 5:30 tomorrow morning. Now, in a moment, I'm going to get to your texts and a response to those texts that we sent to Central Coast Council, one involving flying foxes at Avoca and another involving illegal dumping at Kareong. We did hear back from Council and I'll share the information with you after this local music fix. It's Central Coast pop singer Gia Darcy with her latest release, Illuminate. Let us know what you think on the text 0467 922 684.

0: Oh, isn't that beautiful? Gia D'Arcy, a Central Coast pop singer with her latest release, Illuminate. Love it. Let us know on the text if you like it too, 0467922684. Maybe you don't, but that was beautiful. We have some great talent here on the Central Coast, don't we?
1: If it's happening on the Central Coast,
2: the Mariners still have hopes of making finals despite dropping on the A-League ladder.
1: The Central Coast can boast the state's largest breeding population of the endangered little terns.
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0: Great to have you along this morning. Now, we do receive texts from time to time that we can pass on to Central Coast Council to try and get answers for you, including this one about flying foxes. We received this one without a name. If you can put your name to your text, 0467922684. But they say the flying fox population at North Avoca has more than doubled in recent weeks. They are now camping in trees in residents' backyards, becoming a real problem. I've contacted council, but didn't get a response. Can you please investigate this and look into the issue? Thank you. Well, we have done. We've written to council and we did receive this response. Council says it works closely with the landowner, Department of Planning, Housing and Infrastructure and the New South Wales National Parks and Wildlife Service to manage impacts of the flying fox camp at North Avoca, on nearby residents and to address community concerns. It says, while the camp is located on Crown land and is not managed by council, council works with Crown lands and public spaces to improve habitat conditions within the camp area on public land. Council goes on to say that flying foxes are wild animals that can fly long distances to feed in flowering and fruiting trees. The number of individuals present in the camp at North Avoca at any one time is affected by factors including the abundance of flowers and fruit on the Central Coast. Roosting space in the camp at North Avoca can be at a premium during these periods, and spillover onto neighbouring properties does occur. Council says in line with the Central Coast Flying Fox Camp Management Strategy, Council is not permitted to undertake dispersal activities at any flying fox camps across the local government area. So I hope that answers your question and helps you understand why Council possibly can't do anything about those flying foxes there. But we know we do have a lot of flowering gums and the like on the Central Coast at the moment with the endangered bird that we heard about, the endangered swift parrot. Thank you, Shauna. Had a mental blank. Swift parrot occurring on the Central Coast in numbers that we haven't seen for quite some time. So a little bit hard to control when they are wild animals. This one too from, we received from Lisa about illegal dumping at Carryong. She says, she wrote to us saying that illegal dumping has been a problem for a long time at the Kangaroo Road commuter car park. That's the one on the border of Carryong and Somersby. Lisa says every Clean Up Australia Day, they just scratch the surface and make a pile for council to collect. The pile includes tyres, car bodies, building waste, garden waste, bricks and fire extinguishers. We would love council to install cameras to help enforce fines on dumpers. So she was wondering if this could be considered. And we asked council if this could be the case. This is what council came back to us with. Council says it's currently investigating the report of illegal dumping at Carryong Car Park. It says residents can report incidents either by contacting council's customer service centre or through the RID online. And then we know from texters that sometimes they don't hear back from council. So maybe it's a case of just sending it through again and just urging them to have a look at your request. Our council says all reports of illegal dumping are investigated. It says it undertakes surveillance activities, including the use of cameras at known hotspot locations across the Central Coast. And this year, council has issued more than $200,000 in fines for illegal dumping offences.
4: If it's happening in your town, you're

0: Calling negative gearing and the capital gains tax discount. New builds will be exempt from the changes. Properties currently negatively geared will be spared too. Capital gains made on investments up until July next year can also be taxed under the current 50% discount. The new arrangements will see tax applied to the profit made minus inflation, with a minimum 30% tax rate. The consequence, according to the government, will be house price growth slowing, which will help young people afford homes and reduce competition with investors. The money will be used to give 13 million workers $250 back at tax time in 2028 and every year after, a measure costing $6.4 billion.
1: Treasury expects Australia to avoid a recession even if the Middle East war continues. Here's political reporter Romy Stevens.
0: The budget papers forecast an inflation peak of around 5% this year that will then decrease to 2.25% mid-next year, which is well within the Reserve Bank's target band. Under a worst-case scenario, inflation could hit 7% if the conflict continues and the price of oil doubles, but Australia would still avoid a recession. Jim Chalmers says Treasury has tried to give a sense of severity amid the global uncertainty.
2: We're hostage to developments in lots of ways.
0: This year's deficit is slightly lower at $28 billion, while the budget's set to remain in the red over the forward estimates.
1: Opposition leader Angus Taylor says the federal budget will lead to less houses being built and higher rents. But Mr. Taylor is accusing the government of failing to balance the supply of houses, overseas migration numbers and population growth.
3: It will make no material difference to young Australians. In the end, if supply is being hit by higher taxes, the problem's not being solved.
1: Council of the Ageing Chief Executive Patricia Sparrow says she would have liked to see more support in the budget for older Australians. Ms. Sparrow says Australians over the age of 50 don't all fit the wealthy boomer stereotype and the budget doesn't support the older population living in poverty. She says with older people spending more time at home using heating and cooling, this demographic is hit harder by rising energy costs.
4: There'll be plenty of people who get that working age tax offset. Everybody's going to get a little bit of relief at the petrol pump, but there wasn't really anything directly for pensioners, and pensioners are actually facing some of the highest increase in essential costs.
1: The government says it intends to send Australia's world-leading surveillance aircraft to support freedom of navigation through the Strait of Hormuz when asked. Defence Minister Richard Marles has joined counterparts from 40 other countries to discuss how diplomatic, economic and military capabilities can be used to ensure the safe passage of ships. The multinational military mission to be led by the United Kingdom and France has not yet been finalised. But Mr. Marles says Australia stands ready to support with an E-7A wedge-tail aircraft when needed. One Nation's David Farley has sought to reassure migrant communities in the Farah electorate that he'll treat everyone equally. Some constituents, including those in the migrant community, have voiced concern about the perceived anti-immigration views of Pauline Hanson and her One Nation party. However, Mr. Farley says he's not anti-immigration and is aware of the important role migrants play in the region.
5: Whether they're temporary workers, emerging new migrants into Australia, and no matter what ethnicity, what colour or what skin colour or what creed, we want to treat everyone with equity.
1: And Darcy Brown has been left out of Australia's Women's T20 World Cup cricket squad for the upcoming tournament in England. Fellow fast bowler Lucy Hamilton has been named in the 15-player squad, with all-rounder Grace Harris also included. Australia's first World Cup match is against South Africa at Old Trafford on the 13th of June. To the weather for New South Wales, scattered showers along the coast and on the ranges, more frequent about the north coast and adjacent coastal ranges, isolated showers in the far west. Sydney's weather, cloudy with the very high chance of showers and a top of 21. Right now it's 18 degrees on the coast, 17 in Penrith, and the humidity is on 80%. ABC News.
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9: And I think it would be really good if negative gearing was capped at two properties.

0: actually a property investor. I've got a portfolio. In fact, I would be one of the investors who say the budget doesn't go far enough. I agree with all the people who are complaining that they can't buy.
1: Look, the horse is bolted with real estate. Unless young people have the bank of mum and dad, this horse is bolted. The Canadians have realised that and they've reduced immigration.
2: Some of the reactions this morning to the federal budget here on 702. What do you make of the budget? Some of the changes are pretty significant. The politicians are outselling it and spinning it already. 1300 222 702. Are you being convinced by any of the arguments that you're hearing this morning, one way or the other? Always curious to hear people that are changing their mind or open to changing their mind on something. 1300 222 702. It is Wednesday, the 13th of May. G'day, it's Hamish here. Welcome to the Coasties. Joining us this hour, it is 18 degrees in Gosford at the moment, 16 in Parramatta, 17 on Sydney's coast, and 16 degrees in Campbelltown. So, is it a swing and a miss from the government, or do you give the Treasurer some credit for tackling the big reforms? Janine Parrish is going to run a ruler over the numbers in the Parrot Point this hour. Plus, Elfresh the Lion will be here with Watch, Listen and Learn. Also coming up, girls, we run this
3: mother. Yeah. Girls. No, our motto is when they go low, we go high.
2: We're playing Michelle Obama Jeopardy all this week for your chance to win tickets to see the former First Lady right here in Sydney at the ICC. Your Jeopardy clue is coming up straight after the traffic.
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2: Traffic. John Pearson is here from the Transport Management Centre. Good morning, John.
5: Hi, Hamish. At Stanhope Gardens, an eastbound crash on Sunnyholt Road, just at Old Windsor Road. Two lanes are closed there on Sunnyholt Road, including the right turn lane, with emergency services on site, so exercise caution. At Bondi, still slow going westbound on Bondi Road. It's due to a long-running breakdown just approaching Avoca Street. Traffic towards Bondi Junction is easing past the breakdown, so exercise caution there on Bondi Road. At Arncliffe, all clear city-bound on the M5 East after an earlier crash at the Cooks River Tunnel. No major delays on the Central Coast at Narara, just seeing some slow traffic southbound on the Pacific Highway. And all modes of public transport are on or near to time this morning. No major delays. You can plan ahead and stay up to date with the Transport app or see transportnsw.info for your public transport. And Hamish, for the latest on the roads, it's livetraffic.com.
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2: Yes, I have your chance to win a double pass to see In Conversation with Michelle Obama at the International Convention Centre in Sydney, the former First Lady, due to share her story from childhood in Chicago to her years in the White House. So we're playing Jeopardy. Here's how it works. Every morning this week, I'm giving you the answer to a question about Michelle Obama. All you have to do is call me when I give you the cue to call around 9:30 and tell me what the question is. Today's answer is Missy Elliott. Today's answer is Missy Elliott. I'll give you the cue to call around about 9:30. You just need to tell me what the question is.
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2: Hope you're having a great morning so far. I do want to just tell you about something that's coming up a little bit later in the program because I'm pretty excited about it.

0: That is Michael Painter. That's his name. He's singing John Farnham's A Touch of Paradise. A sneak peek at the upcoming Great Australian Songbook Volume 3.
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0: You're going to hear from Michael later this morning. He's going to talk all about his love of Farnsie. He's taking it to the stage in Whispering Jack, the John Farnham musical. He'll be inhabiting Farnsie, the man, the hair, the voice, obviously. Pretty extraordinary stuff. He's also on tour with the Great Australian Songbook, playing shows all around the country. And he's got some news for you this morning, an exclusive announcement a little later.

0: 702 listeners, particularly those that are keen to see him. On the budget, Robert's here from Chatswood. Very good morning to you, Robert. What do you make of the budget overnight?
1: What I make of it is I actually think it's a distraction and we're missing the main game. It's not reform. It just made tax changes. I mean, the treasurer himself said the system's quote unquote out of whack, you know, and Australia has one of the highest, most heavily taxed income base in the OECD, which in itself is actually not an issue. The issue is our per capita growth. We're actually in a per capita recession. And the real issue is not how we distribute this stagnant pie. It's how we as Australia no longer focus on growing the pie. It's like we want to have this tax inequality conversation when really it's not about tax inequality. It's actually about a broken tax system. And maybe the real answer is genuine reform, because at some point you run out of other people's money when you're actually asking them to invest or disincentivize investment.
0: So what are you talking about there? Lower income taxes, lower corporate taxes, get the economy humming a bit more? Is that the sort of thing you're thinking about?
1: Yeah, and also I think there's a lot to be said for fiscal policy. I agree with the treasurer around investment in housing stock, because it really is in some ways, I don't want to oversimplify it, but supply and demand is an economic reality that's never going to go away. And we can change the tax system only so much. We actually need to have infrastructure and incentives for people to build more houses and create more job opportunities. I don't think it's just necessarily, I don't think high taxes are actually a bad thing. It's actually how we incentivize people to grow the base.
0: That's quite a needle to thread, Robert. Appreciate your thoughts this morning. 1-300-222-702. You're going to hear some of the political reaction in just a moment. Allegra Spender, who represents the seat of Wentworth, has been campaigning for tax reform. She'll be here in just a moment. Also, the Shadow Assistant Treasurer, Kevin Hogan, is standing by. David's here from Balmain. Good morning, David. What do you make of the changes to negative gearing and capital gains tax in particular?
2: Oh, hi, Hamish. How are you going?
0: Very well, thank you.
2: Good. Well, I think, first of all, to accentuate the positive, I think it's certainly a move in the right direction. I mean, just the very notion, it's almost like we lost sight of this. There are 27 million of us rattling around on a block of dirt the size of the lower 48 states, and somehow we've got the most expensive real estate in the world outside Hong Kong. How on earth did we ever get there? So it's good to see that the Chalmers is actually making a move in the right direction. But I think to come back to this, I've been listening to your show and obviously to Craig before that. All we've been talking about this morning in terms of reform is real estate. It's like it's become this Aussie thing. It's almost Pavlovian. It's like all we can talk about.
0: It's the Aussie obsession, isn't it? What barbecue have you been to and someone hasn't talked to you about a house price?
2: Absolutely. At least three times in the afternoon. it would be great to see if we could actually start having a conversation about what we can actually do to get people investing in more productive different asset classes, like, you know, it might be startups, it might be Australian financial institutions, it might be a whole bunch of things, you know.
0: Well, I have a feeling
2: conversation about that.
0: I have a feeling Allegra Spender is going to want to talk about that, because
2: it hasn't
0: made a lot of the headlines, but there is actually some stuff in there for smaller and new businesses, which we'll get to in the next few minutes. But I think it's worth pointing out, it is not all just about the real estate market changes.
2: But just to come back to that point regarding, you know, other asset classes and what we do there, haven't really heard very much about how we can incentivize Aussies to salary sacrifice and to take up opportunities to really effectively lower their tax, their actual taxable charges by moving into super and so on and so forth. The other thing, just, you know, with regard to that and tenants' rights has been talked about at the margins, very briefly, because I know you need to get on.
0: Well, I've got the politician standing by, David, so if you can make it quick. I don't mean to be rude,
2: Can you give me 30 seconds?
0: Yeah, make it a quick 30 seconds, mate.
2: Right, I'll try my hardest. My brother-in-law lives in Hamburg, which is Germany's wealthiest city. He's lived in the same apartment there for 15 years. It's rent-controlled. The only way he can get thrown out is if he basically trashes the apartment or refuses to pay the rent. One of the things that politicians have done absolutely nothing on here, and I'm absolutely staggered with this, with Albo and his background and growing up in housing and blah, blah, blah, blah, blah, is what have they done to basically ensure that tenants have rights that are actually past feudal times? You know, we've got a situation where you can basically be kicked out of your property under any circumstances.
0: Well, I think tenant rights, I think that largely falls to the state government, which the Minns government has actually been.
2: I know, but all of the states now are actually governed, are they not, apart from Tasmania, by the Labor Party? Come on, guys, sit around the table and actually figure this stuff out.
0: David, thank you very much. That was a Cheers. Great 30-second effort, my friend.
2: All the best, Hamish. Thank you.
3: Mornings with Hamish McDonald.
4: 702 ABC Sydney.
0: Well, Allegra Spender is the independent MP for the seat of Wentworth. Kevin Hogan is the Shadow Assistant Treasurer, Deputy Leader of the Nationals, also from the great state of New South Wales. Very good morning to you both.
5: Good morning.
6: Morning, Hamish.
0: Well, obviously, some of our callers laying down a challenge for you there. Allegra, could you speak to the other asset classes, investment classes, the startups, the small businesses? Because I know you, I think I saw you the other night saying you'd been pressing the Treasurer on this ahead of the budget.
5: Yeah. Look, I think this is really important. I think what is super important, and I think both callers really talked about, is like, how do you build productive businesses in this country, and how do you really grow those? And I think there were some really positive things in the budget in terms of sort of things like sort of loss carryback, which allows people to, if they make a loss in 1 year, they can take that back, and that helps, you know, manage businesses over time, and also other areas in terms of incentives for new startups, particularly, how do they get access to capital early,
0: just want to jump in there. Can you explain for listeners how the tax carryback works? Because this is the kind of thing I always get my accountant to explain a couple of times before.
5: So loss carryback is really the idea that if you make a loss in 1 year in a business, you can get a credit, you know, from the previous tax that you have paid from the government for that loss. You know, normally you only carry losses forward, so you can only, if you have a loss in 1 year, then the next year you can, you know, reduce your tax bill based on your previous year's loss. But this gives you a carryback moment, which gives an opportunity for businesses to get a cash injection when they need it. The other method area they've invested in is particularly for, you know, in the first 2 years of startups, they will get they have the opportunity to get a sort of effectively a tax credit on any of their wages and FBT that they have paid. So that's actually the government in giving money to startups in their early stages, which again I think is a really important part. There's a lot of other stuff, and you know, I'm a bit cautious on the method they've used for CGT and the impact that could have on the startup community. So that's a big focus of mine at the moment. But there are some of those sorts of changes which I think are genuinely useful, as well as an R&D tax credit incentive, which again is about investing in research and development.
0: Kevin Hogan, do you give the government credit on that score in terms of startups and small businesses offering a bit of flexibility? Presumably it is those smaller businesses that might need something like a carryback with the tax.
6: Well, look, I'll go into that, or Angus will go into that more on Thursday night, but I think we've also always already publicly said that we like the instant tax write-off as a policy, and, you know, we instituted that ourselves within government, so we like that. But look, no, overall though, Hamish, I think the thing that will override that and do a lot of damage to what they're trying to do there is the capital gains tax, the way they've adjusted that. I mean, that means we will have one of the highest capital gains tax rates in the world. I think that's going to stifle a lot of, you know, one of your callers said earlier, we have an obsession with housing. Our obsession almost now will be with the family home as far as property goes, not even investment properties, and certainly not, you know, with capital and startups and trying to get your own business going, because all those things are going to be tax more. Now, if you tax something more, I don't think that's ever going to encourage that you have more of it. I saw a lot of chats yesterday on different social medias about, you know, young entrepreneurs saying, well, look, I should start it up in New Zealand, who have a lot lower capital gains tax rates than Australia. Yeah. People off from doing that type of stuff.
0: Can I interrogate this a little further, Kevin Hogan? Because we actually have heard from callers this morning who say, there's one particular caller just before 9 o'clock who said, look, I am a property investor. I have multiple investors. In investment properties, but I've also got to help my child purchase a property. So I see the need for change. And actually, you can still invest in this stuff without needing a discount on the capital gains tax and without needing the negative gearing.
6: Well, Look, yes, but firstly with housing, let me say, whenever I talk about housing, I would say that the biggest issue

0: issue with housing isn't actually the Commonwealth Government, it's local governments, and it's about DA approvals. We need more supply of housing into the market. So let me just say
1: just
0: that.
1: Just on that component of it, because you're obviously not, you know, you're opposed to it. That's very clear. I guess, you know, there's a really broad spectrum of views coming in on this morning. So I just wonder if you can speak to it directly.
0: Yeah, I will. And I'll speak directly from the budget papers, Hamish, because on page 158 of the budget paper number one, the Treasury is saying because of the tax changes announced last night, 35,000 less dwellings will be built in Australia over the next few years. So they're themselves saying because of this tax policy changes, less dwellings are going to be built. So, you know, I, for the life of me, can't work out why the government thinks this is a good policy when their own tax papers say less houses are going to be built because of it.
1: So, Allegra Spender, how do you talk to your constituents? Obviously, your electorate, one of the wealthiest in the nation. I imagine there's a lot of people with property investments, a lot of people negative gearing, a lot of people waiting at some point on a CGT discount. How do you explain it to the people that have put you in Parliament?
2: Mm-hmm. Well, look, I think it's a really important conversation to have. And let's look at housing, for instance. You know, I agree with Kevin that we absolutely need to drive supply, but we have been dead set hopeless at that. And what we have been really good at for the last, the last 20 years is driving investment properties. But that, again, that hasn't actually solved our supply problem. You know, we've ended up in a situation where house prices have gone up by 4 times in the last 20 years. Wages have gone up twice. So more and more young people are trapped out of housing. So I think that is why it is important to look at some of these tax concessions, like negative gearing, like, you know, the capital gains tax in relation to these investment properties, and say, look, how can you pull those back and instead invest some of that money back in reducing tax cuts, reducing the taxes on wages. And that's trying to say, look, how can we tilt the system back towards people buying their first home rather than investors, because at the moment that's actually not that sort of driving for sort of housing, you know, investors, professional investors, hasn't worked.
1: It's 22 minutes past 9. You're listening to 702 Mornings. If you're just joining us, Allegra Spender is here, the Sydney Independent MP for Wentworth. Kevin Hogan is the Shadow Assistant Treasurer, Deputy Leader of the Nationals. We're talking about the federal budget and putting some of your questions, some of the issues that you see emerging from the budget to the politicians. Here's the Prime Minister this morning talking on AM.
3: We want to produce a budget in the first year of this term that's about resilience and reform. The truth is that we've thrown everything at the housing supply issue, but young people still aren't getting a crack.
1: Kevin Hogan, in the papers this morning, Peter Hartcher in the Herald says the opposition is going to slam this budget as a nightmare, but that's exactly what Labor wants. The Daily Telegraph is calling it a communist manifesto. The Oz calling it a $77 billion tax grab. The Guardian's Greg Jericho saying it's one of the most ambitious moves to fix Australia's finances. Where do you fall on that spectrum, please, Kevin Hogan?
0: Well, I would certainly say, and it's, you know, it's in the figures, is that this is a higher taxing budget. I mean, this is, you know, they have increased 3 taxes. I think it's important to make the point, it's been made before, Hamish, but it's important to make the point that the Prime Minister did say 12 months ago that he wasn't going to touch these, and he has now increased those 3 taxes. He says times have changed. Well, these were the policies Bill Shorten went to in 2019. So these aren't new for the Labor Party. It's always been on the agenda. It's always the tax grab they wanted to go for. So I would certainly say this is a higher taxing budget. And I think higher taxes mean you will have less of whatever you're taxing. So we're going to have less people having a punt on capital investment. We're going to have less people having a punt on housing, I think, because they're going to tax it higher.
1: But I suppose the point the Treasurer is making repeatedly, Kevin, that this is about tilting the way the tax system works so it's more favourable to the people that are working, earning wages, than it is for the people that have already established wealth and have that invested. Isn't that a reasonable argument to make?
0: If that's the case, Hamish, I want the Treasurer and the Prime Minister to tell me why Treasury themselves are saying that 35,000 less homes are going to be built in Australia over the next 10 years. Why have their tax changes done that? Why does this mean, this budget mean, we're going to have less dwellings built because of the tax, specifically because of the tax increases that have been announced last night? So I think that's what they need to talk about, and that's what they need to answer.
1: I mean, I'm sure you watched the Treasurer on 7:30 last night. He was asked about that precisely by Sarah.

0: Ferguson. I think his argument was there's a broader package around housing and that you can't just look at the simple implication of the tax changes. You've got to look at what else they're doing to invest in housing, and there's billions of dollars more on that score.
1: Well, it's a pretty important statement when Treasury say that the tax changes themselves, so we were debating the tax changes, talking about the tax changes, and Treasury say that means less houses are going to be built. I mean, that's counterintuitive to what the government want to do. So they can then talk about holistic, but why specifically have they instituted tax changes that means there's going to be less houses built in Australia?
0: Allegra Spender, the Watto, are you calling it Watto or Wato? That we need to clarify.
2: I'm not sure. I'll speak to both.
0: So the Working Australians Tax Offset, which already seems to have been abbreviated to WATO, either the Watto or the Wato, $250. It's about $5 a week, but I guess the critical thing is that the Treasurer has already indicated this morning that his intention longer term is to build on that. Why is that distinction important in your mind? Like, do you think that is a good distinction even to make between those that are working and those that are earning based off investments?
2: Look, I think you want both groups to do well, honestly, and we want all Australians to do well. But we do have a situation where if you are working, let's say you're on 100 grand, if you are working, you know, you pay around $23,000 worth of tax. If you are, you know, if you have a capital gain, for example, you pay about $6,000 or $7,000 worth of tax. And so on the same income. So I think that this is the sort of argument, and this is an argument I've been making to say, I do think we need to rebalance the system. But I think the challenge is, and my challenge to the Treasury is that they should have given, you know, the $77 billion worth of tax that they expect over the next 10 years, they should have given it back in this, they should have committed in, you know, tax changes in the budget, that money is returned to people who are working.
0: So
2: draw a clearer link, and also lower income tax rates across the board. Like, some of this will take time, but I think it is really important that we do try and lower income tax rates across the board. And the government has raised this extra revenue. They're saying, well, we'll give it back in income taxes over time. I think they would actually increase trust if they actually legislated, well, this is when it comes in and this is how we will give it back. Because then people go, okay, it really is going to come back into my pocket. And it can also deal with some of the concerns that people have, you know, also investors with the higher tax rates that Australia does have.
0: We're coming up to 9:30 here on 702 Mornings. Tony Matthews will have the news headlines for you very soon. And I'm just giving you an early heads up. If you're listening on the app where there's sometimes a delay, you'll get your cue to call very soon to go in the door to win the Michelle Obama tickets when she's here in Sydney. Kathy from Forestville has been waiting to get in here. Good morning, Kathy. What do you make of these changes, particularly on CGT and negative gearing? You own an investment property.
3: I do. I'm one of the fortunate ones. I'm all for the changes, and people that say, oh, developers, you know, there won't be as much property built. Well, that's what developers do. They build properties. They're not suddenly going to stop their business and go out of business.
0: But to be fair to Kevin Hogan, though, he's pointing to something that that Treasury itself says.
3: Yes, yes. That wasn't really what I was ringing about, though, which was that that naturally it's time to start looking again at people being allowed to subdivide their properties, make it easier. If you've got a block, say, over 600 square metres, make it easier to subdivide, make it easier to put a granny flat or a tiny home in the back. You know, you've improved the whole intergenerational living scenario, and you're not building these back brand new subdivisions in the middle of nowhere with no infrastructure.
0: Allegra Spender, I can hear you reacting to that.
2: I think very sensible. I can 100% agree. And you see, actually, in Auckland, what they did was they just allowed people to, I think, either subdivide or add an extra floor. And that really made a big difference to rentals. So I think we're going to have to do a bunch of things on housing. Kevin's right to say many of the levers are actually in the states. You know, the government did put forward, I think, useful infrastructure investment in this budget, but still, you know, it's really the states need to have those incentives to, you know, do relaxed and appropriate changes to the zoning so that you can do reasonable infill in those established suburbs as well.
0: All right. Well, we really appreciate you both stopping by this morning. Kevin Hogan, Shadow Assistant Treasurer, and Allegra Spender from the seat of Wentworth. Thank you very much.
2: Thanks so much.

0: Tabii.
1: No, our motto is when they go low, we go high.
2: Yes, this is your cue to call. I've already given you the answer for this morning's Michelle Obama Jeopardy. The answer is Missy Elliott. All you need to do is tell me the question. 1-300-222-702. We'll see if we've got a winner on the other side of the news headlines. A very good morning to Tony Matthews.
3: Good morning, Hamish. The federal government is reforming Australia's tax system to help first home buyers as the Treasurer admits the current system is making it harder for young people to get ahead. Modelling predicts newly announced changes to negative gearing and the capital gains tax discount in last night's budget will see 75,000 more people get into the housing market. Treasurer Jim Chalmers says the changes aim to address the gap between generations. The state government is announcing plans to rezone an area in Sydney southwest to build more than 1,000 homes. The proposal for 1,200 homes at Glenfield West includes a mix of high, medium and low density housing surrounding the existing Glenfield train station alongside shops, businesses and parks. It also involves plans to expand the existing Hurlston Agricultural School nearby. US President Donald Trump is on his way to China for the first time since 2017, where he'll meet with his counterpart Xi Jinping. The leaders of the world's two largest economies are expected to discuss trade relations after months of hostility caused by Mr. Trump's tariff agenda and the war in the Middle East. And one of the biggest annual events in the world of cinema, the Cannes Film Festival, has kicked off with a tribute to New Zealand director Peter Jackson. The filmmaker has been honoured with a Lifetime Achievement Award in recognition of his big screen hits. Sydney's weather, cloudy, the very high chance of showers today. Wind southeast to southwesterly, 15 to 20 kilometres per hour. Becoming southeasterly, 15 to 25 kilometres per hour in the morning. Then becoming light in the late evening. A top today of 21 degrees. The UV index is predicted to reach 3, with sun protection recommended from 10:40 until 1 this afternoon. Showers tomorrow and Friday with temperatures of 22 degrees. A shower or two forecast for the weekend with temperatures of 23 both days, and the showers continuing on Monday and Tuesday, Hamish.
2: Tony, thank you very much indeed. At 27 minutes to 10, it's time to play some Michelle Obama Jeopardy. So, I've given you the answer. All you need to do is tell me the question for your chance to win tickets to see Michelle Obama. We're doing this every morning this week. The winner will be drawn on Friday. The answer this morning is Missy Elliott. Loni in Concord, good morning to you. What's the question?
4: I think it's who is your favourite female artist?
2: I'm sorry, Loni. Good luck. Try again tomorrow.
4: Thank you.
2: 1-300-222-702 is the number. Georgina in Stanmore, let's see if you've got the answer. Answer is Missy Elliott. What is the question, please?
5: I think it's who was in the back car. Michelle Obama was doing with. Who was in the back seat of the car during the carpool karaoke around the White House with Michelle Obama and James Corden?
2: Congratulations.
5: Oh, wow. Thank you.
2: You like a bit of Michelle Obama, do you?
5: Oh, doesn't everyone? Yeah, she's just fantastic. Really can't wait to hear her insights into the, you know, the current state of affairs in the US. I think that's what I hope she sort of talks about as well.
2: Yeah, I'm sure she will. Listen, I'm going to put you on hold, pass you back to Georgie and Jemima, and we'll get your details to go in the draw. The winner will be drawn on Friday right here on 702 Mornings, and you'll have another chance to go in Michelle Obama Jeopardy this time tomorrow morning. It is 25 minutes to 10.
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4: It is 25 minutes to 10. Hope you're having a lovely morning so far. Tops of 21 on the coast today and in the west. Showers expected as well. And at the moment, it's 16 degrees in Parramatta Square, 16 in Cronulla, 9 degrees in Katoomba and 17 on the coast. El Fresh the Lion is coming up a little later this half hour. And a lot of people already getting in touch about Michael Painter. This is the fellow that's playing John Farnham in the musical. He's made a recording especially for you right here on 702 Mornings that you're going to hear after 10 o'clock. And he's also got some news to share with you exclusively if you are wanting to catch him live on stage in Sydney before he dives into the world of John Farnham.

0: It's an extraordinary voice. You're going to hear from Michael Painter just after the news at 10 o'clock this morning. Right now, though, it is time for the Parrot Point.
1: The Parrot Point.
0: Yes, Janine Parrot is here every Wednesday morning with her take on something moving or shaking in Sydney. But this morning it is the budget documents because you've got a fine-tooth comb that you've had out overnight. Janine, good morning.
2: Oh, good morning. I wouldn't go that far, but yes, we've had a look at it. I've done enough budgets that you find there's always some interesting things in it apart from the headlines.
0: What do you reckon we've missed?
2: Right, we'll go straight to what we've missed. I think the interesting ones, let's go. I'm finding one interesting because there's quite a bit of money involved, is the rail network. Now, the Melbourne Loop, it's a very controversial suburban loop linking a number of suburbs in Melbourne. That got an extra 360. Now, that would have nothing to do with an upcoming Victorian election, I'm sure. So that's interesting. But the one for Sydney is the $600 million. It had been flagged, but there it is. For the fast train Newcastle to Sydney, which is still one that has many people scratching their heads, given you would have thought there were busy corridors like Melbourne-Sydney or Sydney-Canberra. But anyway, they've put the money into that, so that's there. Look, I'm looking more at some of the winners on it, the obvious ones, the PNG. Again, most things have been leaked. The PNG rugby team goes tax-free for, you know, whatever you want to think of that. Science, CSIRO gets another $387 million, which seems terrific because they've been under a lot of pressure lately. But they have said they'll still go along and sack the 350 they had planned to sack despite the extra funding. And then, of course, there's a whole host of media funding, all incremental, not huge, but enough that there were a few bones thrown to the media companies there, maybe to get them on side.
0: What have they done for the media companies?
2: Well, the ABC got $14 million for their Pacific. It got another $50 million. As I said, it's not huge, but it's interesting. The commercial television stations had been exempt from their license fee. They've extended that exemption. It's only about $100 million, but it's going to mean a lot. There were also little amounts to community radio, $15 million to keep AAP alive. I don't think any of this is going to make up for the money that was lost from the tech giants pulling out on their news funding. But they are aware that you obviously need to keep giving money to various media organisations to help them out in these difficult times. So that was definitely.
0: Janine Parrot is here with the Parrot Point. It's interesting because every time we talk about rail, Janine, people text in about utopia. Is the whole high-speed rail thing leaning in more into the utopia type territory at this point, do you think?
2: Oh, look, I have to say it is. What have I been doing? 40 years? 40 years I've been doing this. I mean, my real bugbear, and that's also in the budget, I didn't mention that in rail, is the inland rail. It was Barnaby Joyce's special boondoggle to get freight off the roads, which sounded great in theory. It started out at about 8 or 10 billion years ago. I think the latest estimates, it could end up costing 45 billion if it went all the way to Queensland. So in this budget, they're stopping it in parks. I do not know what you do with an inland railway to parks, but that money could have been spent on a railway to Melbourne. So look, every time they do one, I mean, I think

0: is always criticism. But as I say, Newcastle to Sydney, you would have thought there were busier corridors in it, but I'm sure the people of Newcastle and people with holiday homes on the Central Coast will be delighted.
1: We announced that we're going to set up an authority.
2: Authority.
1: The Federal High Speed Rail Authority, yes. The FHSR.
2: The FHSR? What do they do?
1: Well, what we're doing, but over a longer time frame. They have to look at acquiring the pieces of land that will secure the rail corridor.
3: Yeah.
0: See, I reckon that sounds more like the Inland Rail, because there was all this farmland, and when they flagged that they were going to stop it in parks, there was a lot of farmers going, oh, but, you know, I was going to sell my land to them, or I've got this land, so... That's a bit utopia, I have to say.
3: So the budget also announced an extra $14 million to help the states crack down on illegal tobacco and vapes. What are they going to do?
0: Well, I think they're increasing the task force or the policing of it. It's an extraordinarily small amount, because when you think about it, they've admitted in the budget that they're going to lose over $1 billion, $1.2 billion in excise over the next few years purely because of illegal tobacco. So this has been the argument. They raised the taxes so far, it pushed an underground market. So I don't know about the numbers that you spend $20 million, which is, I think it was over 5 years, it was about $4 or $5 million a year to help police illegal tobacco where you're losing $1 billion. It seems that's not a huge amount, and I'm not sure that the police who have to go in and raid these criminal organisations, which we see in Melbourne, are firebombing each other. Not sure how much they're going to be able to do on that, but it's a start. It's in the right direction.
3: Yeah, it's a really interesting example, right? Because initially, the approach to taxation and other measures on smoking in Australia was seen as world leading. Are we now at a point where governments are sort of implicitly recognising that maybe this hasn't worked in the way that had been hoped?
0: Well, an economist would say there was a certain point. Raising taxes on cigarettes was, you know, a great idea at the start, like on alcohol, but they then went quite mad with it. I think we're the most expensive in the world, but when it's $70 a pack for, you know, cigarettes, there just came a point where they became so addicted to the taxes from the cigarettes, from the nicotine, that they were warned, and now we're at that point. Now, of course, many people are claiming we'll cut the taxes and it'll work. I don't know if that's a bit too little too late, but I think given we are world leaders in this, it's nobody's quite sure what you do here, I think.
3: Janine Perrott is here with the Perrott Point. Did you say you'd been covering budgets for 40 years? Is that what you said?
0: I did.
3: So
0: a bit longer.
3: The thing you do that's great is you sort of take us behind the curtain a bit. What happens in those lockups? Why do they still do them?
0: Don't start me on the lockup. Exactly, Hamish. There's the question. Why do they still do them? I mean, in these days, the argument used to be, oh, you know, if something leaked, it would move the markets. These were the days before the internet and mobile phones. Well, Laurie Oakes did famously leak an entire budget once, and the world didn't come to an end. That was before this. Look, I think it's a way to control them. You sit there, no mobile phones, you go into Canberra. It's really a chance to catch up with all your mates. But it allows the politicians to do a lot of spin. You sit there and they can come around. They're meant to be just answering questions, but Treasurer has a press conference, but all the lobbyists and people come in.
3: The lobbyists? What are the lobbyists doing in the lockup?
0: Oh, they come in there as they usually have some kind of excuse, connection with a media company, but they're not the obvious ones, but we know they're all political lobbyists moving around there. It's become pretty open who can get it. It used to be quite tough, but there's some dubious ones that you look at. Look, if you've got to remember, when I went to my first budget, the biggest question was how much beer you were allowed to bring in, because you have to cater for yourself. So they were bringing in slabs of beer. I tell you what, they got the deadlines the earliest I've ever seen in history, because you just sat and drink in the thing. But those days are long gone. It's very serious now. And the argument is it gives the journalists and the analysts hours without the mobile phones and everything, time to analyse it and sit down, which does sound great in theory, but I think we might be the only country in the world that still keeps up this ridiculousness.
3: How on earth do the journalists do it without having AI tools on hand to sort of help them analyse the numbers?
0: Well, that's going to be interesting, isn't it? They have to use their old-fashioned noggin.
3: Do you think a point will come where they change this ritual? Just watching it last night, you know, watching the Treasurer deliver the speech in Parliament, watching the Treasurer and the Shadow Treasurer on 7:30, there was very little

0: tool that emerged that was new. The all of the detail is leaked. Not, I don't know whether leaked is the right word, but is placed in the newspapers and with the networks in the weeks leading up to it. So everyone knows what's coming, and there's not much surprise or energy in the budget itself.
1: No, it's hardly going to move a market. As I said, look, it's really all about the theatre and the tradition. But if you can whack the baby boomers on negative gearing and capital gains, maybe the baby boomer journos, financial journos, will have to lose it. Look, budget night's never been the same. Again, I don't mean to keep going on the drinking culture, but we all know what happened in Canberra in the Me Too and after Brittany Higgins. Budget night used to be the big party night for the nerds. They'd be out all night, the bars would be flowing. It was like New Year's Eve in Canberra. Well, that now it's just absolutely dead. It's a whole new world. So the whole, as I say, it's just theatre for the politicians, really.
0: It's 14 minutes to 10. Janine Perrott is here with the Perrott Point. And El Fresh Line is coming up very soon with Watch, Listen and Learn. I did want to ask you about Drone Shield this morning. It's a story we've been covering a bit. We went to have a look at the warehouse here in Sydney and learn a bit about what they're selling to the world. But there's been a really interesting development. Drone Shield's being investigated by the corporate regulator ASIC. And this relates to something you talked about the other week.
1: Yes, we talked about, I think it was only last week, but it was very recently. And when you did the interview, we discussed the fact that it's, you know, fascinating company, but there's this problem with the company. It doesn't matter how good the product is. If the governance and you have issues over how it's run or the people on the board, it can reflect on it. And we went through the issue 6 months ago, the then CEO and chairman and another director offloaded hundreds of millions of shares at the same time, sending the share price down 30%, and it was all over a bit of miscommunication, to be kind to them, on a contract that materially affected the price. There was outrage. Well, our watch puppy, as we call them, hardly a watchdog, the ASIC, took their usual 6 months, though I have to say by ASIC standards that's moving pretty quickly. So they announced this week that they are investigating those share deals. Now, that's still, even though the people involved have now gone and been replaced, it's still a bit of a, you know, it's a bit of a pall over the company and makes it harder for them to move out with the story. But yes, at the rate that ASIC moves, I think that'll be a long time till we know what goes on that one.
0: Yeah, we did ask Terry Van Heeren from Drone Shield about this when we spoke to him.
2: The timing, I suppose, wasn't the best, maybe, you know, and I'm not sure it was really coordinated.
3: It just made it look a bit shaky.
2: Well, it did. And that's what I'm saying is it's a very sensitive market because there's a lot of unknowns about what is counter-drone and what is our place in the counter-drone market. Of course, there's personal reasons involved, so I won't go into those, but yeah, maybe timing wasn't the best.
0: That's Terry Van Heeren there.
1: Timing wasn't the best, bit of an understatement.
0: Well, as they say, Janine, more to come.
1: Absolutely. We'll be watching that one.
0: Thank you very much, Janine. We'll see you next week.
1: Bye, Hamish.
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5: Morning, Hamish.
0: So let's start with the watch, please.
5: Yeah, this is an exciting one on Sunday at the Metro Theatre. Hanuman Kind is performing, and Hanuman Kind is a hip-hop artist originally from India and then ended up in Houston. He's doing his first tour of Australia. He's most known for a song of his that went viral a couple of years ago called Big Dogs. It had a very, very unique music video where he was performing in the middle of a pit where he had like a car circling around him, and it was very, very captivating, very, very exciting. And so that song went viral. He ended up at Coachella to perform, and now he's coming to Australia for his first tour of the country, and on Sunday, 17th of May, he's performing at the Metro Theatre in Sydney. And an extra exciting thing about this is my crew called the Browns is opening up for him on the tour, so we'll be performing on Sunday as well. So come through early and and say hello. Come check out an awesome show.
0: Yeah, you tell us a bit more about the Browns, can you?
5: Yeah, the Browns are a collective of four artists of Indian origin based in Sydney, and we have just connected hip-hop music and traditional Indian music, and the fusion of those two genres and styles of music. We're comprised of three rappers and two producers of the four, and represent North India, South India, and three different faith groups as well, Sikh, Hindu, and Muslim in the group too. So real kind of exciting mix of styles, music, influences, united by hip-hop. And so we've started this collective called The Browns, and we're excited to kind of really make a name for ourselves, or begin to make a name for ourselves on this tour.
0: I'm really enjoying the geographical spread of the Browns. So listen, here's a bit of Hanuman Kind. This is called Big Dogs. Yeah.

0: That is Hannah Mankind performing this Sunday at the Metro Theatre. El Fresh the Lion is here with Watch, Listen and Learn. What's your listen for this week, please?
1: Yeah, this kind of continues on that thread. The other support act on the tour is Aishwarya, who is also going to be performing. She is an exciting artist, I think from Melbourne, and she has been making a name for herself in the local scene. Her music is so exciting. I'm really happy to share her as a pick for Listen this week. Her music's so exciting because she fuses so many different genres, and I guess it's grounded in pop music, but she brings all these different elements together to create such a unique sound that really just has each song being a bit of a journey from start to finish. And this song I want to play for you is a recent release of hers called NRG. And what I love about this song is, yeah, that real kind of journey from start to finish. It's kind of like house music meets Punjabi dance music. And it's produced by some Sydney-based artists and producers, a producer named Solly, who's from Western Sydney. And I think there's some writing credits there to Zion Garcia, who we featured on this segment many weeks ago as well. So Aishwarya is an amazing artist. Check her out. This song's called NRG.

0: is Ashwara NRG, El Fresh the Lion's pick for something to listen to this week. And by the way, if you want El Fresh's playlist, he's put together a Spotify playlist. 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Just text FRESH to the text line. What's your learn this week, my friend?
1: Yeah, this one, if we need a bit of a laugh, Sydney Comedy Festival is cracking on and there's an exciting performer there. Anissa Nandawala is playing as well, I believe, this weekend. And yeah, I'm really excited to share her. She's got two shows this coming weekend on Saturday and on Sunday. Her show is called No Small Talk. And yeah, she's an exciting performer. She won Best Newcomer at the Melbourne International Comedy Festival last year. I first came across Anissa actually a long time ago in a previous incarnation of performance. She was a spoken word poet and she won the Queensland Slam, I think back in 2016, I want to say. And so yeah, she's no stranger to the stage, but she's really been making a name for herself as a comedian in recent years. Obviously, yeah, as I said, Best Newcomer at Melbourne International Comedy Festival. She's been on a few different TV shows, including Thank God You're Here, Taskmaster, and the new ABC series Ursula. So, yeah, she's definitely one to check out. It's going to be a very funny show.
0: Yeah, I sort of forget to go and see comedy, and then I went and saw some at the weekend. I thought, oh, this is great. It's made me laugh. I should do it more often.
1: Totally, 100%. The snippets of comedians on social media.

0: I think are easy to kind of fall into. We get comfortable just watching them that way. But there's something about the atmosphere of being at a live comedy show as well. The laughs become infectious. Worth checking out.
1: They're much ruder, much less appropriate.
0: Yeah, they don't hand. It's not hand-picked selections just for social media. You get the full experience.
1: Yeah, they do away with being sensitive to cancellation on social media when you see them on stage. Elfresh, thank you. We'll see you next week.
0: Thanks, Hamish.
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1: Sharon says, laughing my head off, imagining the reactions of the 702 demographic to Elfresh's music suggestions. Loving it. Sharon, I've got to tell you, we get a lot of feedback with people loving what Elfresh recommends. It's always about expanding the palate, expanding the mind. 1300 222 702. If you want his playlist of everything he's recommended,

0: Good morning.
1: You've been listening into the conversation about the budget this morning, and you're a parent yes. of adult children trying to get into the property market.
0: Yes, I am. Yes. And I just had 2 points that I was thinking about as I was listening to it, like the number of units that are built. Quite often they don't have three-bedroom units. My daughter's got one little boy and probably will have another one. So I kind of feel like it's pretty sad that they've got to squish into a unit. They both work in the city, the parents, so it's not really an option to live a long way from the city. Otherwise, you know, the children are in daycare for goodness knows how long. And the prices are ridiculous. And then they have strata costs and all of that on top. And then there's no parks or anything like that being considered when they're building these buildings. So there's no even outdoor space for kids to play in.
1: Yeah,
0: and my other point was the number of duplexes that maybe could be built. Because I live in an area which is a nice area, I'm thankful for, but a lot of the blocks are quite big.
1: Yeah, a few people made this point this morning that part of this housing supply issue could be dealt with by making subdivision easier.
0: I think, like, my eldest son has been fortunate enough to buy a duplex and, you know, the block isn't, you know, super huge, say 700 square metres, but there's two families living in that, a family of four. Yeah, two families of four, actually. There's a three-bedroom and a four-bedroom duplex. And, you know, houses are being knocked down all the time.
1: Yeah.
0: And, you know, what's being built, one great big house for two people or something.
1: A quick question, because we do have to get to the news. I don't know if you live on a big block or not. Would you subdivide your place?
0: I don't think we're not knocking it down.
1: But that's what would have to happen,
0: yeah,
1: right?
0: Yeah, but I mean, there are people that the houses are being knocked down.
1: Yeah.
0: And, I don't know that ours could. We've got sort of like a triangular-shaped block.
1: Yeah.
0: So I'm not sure that ours would work.
1: All right.
0: A big slope as well.
1: Helen.
0: But a lot of houses are being knocked down and, you know, just one being built. Yeah.
1: Really appreciate your call this morning and good luck to your daughter and the kids. 1300 222 702. We're happy to continue this conversation after the news. Forever Yum coming up in the next hour, plus Michael Painter, this fellow that's playing the part of John Farnham in the musical. Pretty extraordinary talent. You're going to hear from him in just a moment.
2: If it's happening in Sydney.
3: Police believe a fire at a popular halal bakery in Sydney's southwest overnight may have been deliberately lit.
2: When you need to know.
4: The inquiry will hear from expert witnesses on the nature and definition of anti-Semitism.
2: It's on 702 ABC Sydney.
5: It's 10 o'clock. Good morning. Tony Matthews with ABC News. The Prime Minister is hoping to reassure investors that changes to negative gearing won't affect existing properties. The budget also includes an overhaul of the capital gains tax discount and higher taxes on trust funds. Anthony Albanese says changes to negative gearing will be grandfathered and won't apply to those buying new homes.
6: I think the principle is pretty clear, which is you can still negatively gear a property. The difference between the change in the system when it comes in is, as well as being able to invest in an investment property to help yourself and your future, you'll be helping the nation if you invest in a new home.
5: The federal budget